0: have to say about it.
1: Okay.
2: Well, I can start. As you were conveying that story, I was thinking of two parallel processes. One is recognizing the source of the stressors. In other words, where are these stressors coming from? Where do they originate? Are they coming from family dysfunction or tension, work situations, community, the world, media, Facebook? What is the source of these stressors? Because I think if we can clarify what they are, it might give us a sense of control of maybe being able to diminish or limit some of these particular stressors. Then they become more real to us, as opposed to this just generic blob of stress that we're dealing with. Some may be avoidable, some may not be, but I think even being able to name them can be an important step in the process. And then parallel to that would be, okay, now that I'm experiencing these stressors, what is my go-to list of things to be able to lessen the temperature? What are the things that I have done in the past, I have used in the past to help me to lower the temperature so that I'm not being overwhelmed by the stressor? So for me, it's kind of a two-step process as I hear this theme.
0: So Father Alex, I think I'm hearing you say that there's sometimes when we do look at the stressors where we realize maybe we can eliminate them. It's like that idea of cutting off our right hand if we need to for the sake of living a more abundant life and relieving ourselves of some stressors. It reminds me a little bit of every once in a while, I'll find a series that I really like and I'll ask my husband to watch the first one with me. And very occasionally will he watch an entire series, but we did this a few weeks ago and there was so much movement in this 35-minute segment of this show. He just started laughing at one point. So this is relaxation to watch this frenzy on television. I was like, no way, I am not watching this series. So
3: Father,
0: there's
3: Harry's
0: enough of stress in our lives, even sitting down to watch a TV show that causes some stress. We even do that ridiculous thing sometimes.
3: That is hilarious.
4: But he was able to identify it immediately, right? Not everybody does. Like,
5: yeah.
4: So right away he knew this is a stressor. I can't do this.
3: Yeah, this isn't relaxing me. This is actually stressing me out more.
4: Yeah. Maybe I'll go next because a lot of what Father said kind of ties into the story that I was going to share. So I think for me as a caregiver to someone with special needs, the sheer to-do list can stress our family quite a bit, partly from my own doing though. And you know, that's what Father said about finding out where's the source. So maybe taking on too many projects at church or too many, you know, diving into my work because I love it. I love my ministry, but becoming a workaholic, right? So I'm adding to the stress of an already intense situation, which sometimes isn't obvious because you keep pushing through and you want to do things and you don't realize how much you've taken on. So I think learning when to say yes and no is really important and hard to identify sometimes. Especially in ministry, you feel like you want to serve others. And so you just keep taking it on. And that's hard to, you know, you want to be like Christ and deny yourself and out of love for others. So where does that end? So I think learning how to say no with grace and at peace in myself. And I mean, differentiating that sometimes takes going through a hard lesson, which happened to me through the summer where an unforeseen health issue landed me in the hospital for a couple of weeks. I had to have surgery. And it was like the culmination of my greatest fears because all the caregiving that I usually do for my son that nobody else knows how to do was left with others. And so thank God for technology so that we could communicate what to do. And everybody survived and everybody was fine. But through that process, you know, when my bow broke and was stretched too much, it just helped me see that like I've been taking on too much. And it helped me see a couple other things. I think I need to be able to ask for help and not feel guilty about it. So, and that comes with, like Father said, identifying when I need help, you know, oh, well, I could do this too. So why am I going to ask for someone else to do it? But just even knowing your own body, your own limitations, you have to start listening to your body or else it will stop you. and that my needs are just as critical and important as anyone else's in the family. And as moms, sometimes we forget that. And it's okay to voice those things because nobody's going to read our minds. Like Mari had said another time, we need to express to the people we love. They might not always see that we're really begging for help inside. So how to address that? I mean, for me, reading scripture, confession, I'm receiving counsel, going to counseling because so much of how I respond to the stress has to do with other stuff that happened to me in my life. And so figuring that out helps you heal, right? So those are the ways that I'm learning in the process of learning how to deal with the intensity of the stress.
0: Gosh, Melanie, I think I'm hearing from you accepting your limitations, not just recognizing them, but also accepting them and saying, it's okay that I can't do everything. And sometimes
4: we need to be superwomen. Yes,
0: sometimes we see them, but we can't accept that we can't do everything. And it seems like what you went through this summer really has gotten you to a point of being able to accept, I just can't do everything. And there are other people who can help with these things.
4: Yes.
3: Well, what's interesting too, with the learning how to say no, I'm too good at saying no, being able to say no. And there's a particular area in like ministry that I'm like pretty skilled at. And my whole, for the last probably like, I don't know, 5 years, there've been a lot of opportunities for me to, people have been asking me to, you know, can you help me learn? Can you form a group? I'm talking about chanting. Can you form a group? Can you start a girls chant group? Could you teach me? I have a lot of people who call and ask to be taught, and I can't do it. And it just stresses me out thinking about it. I've got 2 young kids. I'm working, like to think about adding anything onto my plate, it just feels like too stressful to think about. But then I have guilt after thinking, well, am I burying my talent in the sand? And am I not sharing? Am I not doing what I'm supposed to be doing with this talent? And I've had this struggle in my head for the last probably 5 years since my oldest Sam was born. But it is interesting. I do think that I made the right decisions along the way, saying no to these things. And then I feel like God's opened up an opportunity for me now through our homeschool co-op that we're doing at church. I'm helping to teach the kids. We have about 15 kids. Every Wednesday now we're learning hymns. And so in the way that was appropriate for me to share it, it's come. Even though I said no, and I felt so much guilt for all, I mean, literally, I've had so many discussions with my husband, you know, with other people. Am I doing what they say in the parable? Like I'm burying my talent and not multiplying it. So it is interesting how sometimes you have the right discernment, even when you think you're not, and then the door opens in a better way. So it is hard for moms, I think, though, to say no, because we're just used to doing it all. And my stressors, to jump into that, my biggest stressor right now, I don't think is avoidable, because it's just my children and more so just being with them all the time, which I love. I mean, I love them. I love being with them, but I think everybody needs a break sometimes. And even physically, sometimes my 1-year-old, my youngest daughter, if she could burrow back into my belly, she would. She just always wants to be held, always wants to be, you know, up right next to me, touching. You know, she still sometimes comes into our bed at night. She's just like that type of a kid. So she's not been a source of stress. I don't want to put that on her, because she's my child and I love her. But sometimes I do need to be alone. So like you said, Melanie, being able to voice that sometimes is hard because you feel a certain type of guilt taking time for yourself because you just feel like, well, I shouldn't need this. I love my family. I want to be with them 24/7, but it's okay. And when I do voice that and I do go by myself, not doing a task, just doing something for myself, I come back so much more joyful. I have more room in my heart for everyone. I'm just a better person, and I don't need it that often, but when I do, being able to ask for it before my bow breaks is really important for me.
4: It reminds me of even Christ, in his intense ministry, crowds of people flocking to him. Always he was healing, he was addressing their needs, he was preaching, but then he needed to go off by himself and, you know, and be with his Father and have his alone time and his quiet. So, I mean, the Lord himself, if he does it, why do we feel, I don't know why we feel so guilty needing that or wanting it.
3: Well, we don't stress that part really, you know, and I guess we think more about his ministry. We don't think about the fact that it's good to bring that up, that he did take time and say, leave me, I'm going to be alone.
2: Well, that's why in the intense period of Lent, and we read St. Ephrem's prayer, moderation is one of the gifts that are offered and suggested. So here's this most intense period of the year, and yet the church is still telling us, moderation. You don't have to be extreme just because we're in the season of Lent. So as I'm thinking about this subject, I don't think the goal is to eliminate stress, because in some ways, stress motivates us, right? It challenges us, it helps us to grow. So I don't think the goal is to eliminate stress. I think it's to be moderate. And using the example of the bow that Carrie started us with, we're talking about breaking in the extreme of it. But what about the other end of it? What if you don't pull it back far enough? Then the arrow doesn't go anywhere. So I think if we have no stress or no motivation or no challenges, no desire for growth, then the arrow doesn't fly either. So I think, again, it goes back to the moderation model that the church offers during Lent as kind of the goal for us, and not thinking of, I want to eliminate stress completely. I think it's just, can we find the place where it's just enough tension in the bow so that when I let go, the arrow goes the farthest?
0: And it's the stressors in life that tend to make us look at ourselves and hopefully see Christ more. And without them, you know, we would just go along and get along, and we need these things in our lives in order to seek him more deeply. I think for myself, something that's come to me through this discussion is one of the ways in which I have come to work through not allowing that bow to get way too tight is when I fall down, not to beat myself up, but ask for forgiveness, ask God for forgiveness. If I've offended anybody or hurt somebody else, ask that person for forgiveness and be able then to lay it aside. In my earlier years, I would just keep beating myself up for the mistakes that I made. And now that I don't do that anymore, I don't live with the inward stress that I used to feel a lot. And that to recognize, okay, he's forgiven me, I can forgive myself, and I ask for forgiveness, and it can be laid aside.
4: That's a huge thing for us as Christians, to be able to accept forgiveness, you know.
2: And as parents, mm-hmm. and as spouses, I mean, all of that really is a daily reality of being able to press the reset button and, okay, let's begin again.
0: And even to be able to laugh at ourselves sometimes, like, there I go, I did it again, knowing that ultimately that source of forgiveness in Christ is always there for us. I feel like I'm taking something away today to help live life a little bit more fully and abundantly. Thank you.
2: Okay, great. See you next month.
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5: The Church of God, which sojourns at Rome, to the Church of God sojourning at Corinth, to them that are called and sanctified by the will of God through our Lord Jesus Christ, grace unto you and peace from Almighty God through Jesus Christ be multiplied. Owing, dear brethren, to the sudden and successive calamitous events which have happened to ourselves, we feel that we have been somewhat tardy in turning our attention to the points respecting which you consulted us, and especially to that shameful and detestable sedition utterly abhorrent to the elect of God, which a few rash and self-confident persons have kindled to such a pitch of frenzy that your venerable and illustrious name, worthy to be universally loved, has suffered grievous injury. For whoever dwelt even for a short time among you and did not find your faith to be as fruitful a virtue as it was firmly established, who did not admire the sobriety and moderation of your godliness in Christ, who did not proclaim the magnificence of your habitual hospitality, and who did not rejoice over your perfect and well-grounded knowledge. For you did all things without respect of persons, and walked in the commandments of God, being obedient to those who had the rule over you, giving all fitting honor to the presbyters among you. Enjoined young men to be of sober and serious mind. You instructed your wives to do all things with a blamelessness, becoming pure conscience, loving their husbands as they were indeed duty-bound to do. And you taught them that, living in the rule of obedience, they should manage their household affairs becomingly and be in every respect marked by discretion. Moreover, you are all distinguished by humility and were in no respect puffed up with pride, yet yielded obedience rather than extorted it, and were more willing to give than to receive, content with the provision which God had made for you, and carefully attending to his words. You are inwardly filled with his doctrine, and his sufferings were before your eyes. Thus a profound and abundant peace was given to you all, and you had an insatiable desire for doing good, while a full outpouring of the Holy Spirit was upon you all. Full of holy designs, you did, with true earnestness of mind and a godly confidence, stretch forth your hands to Almighty God, beseeching him to be merciful unto you, if you had been guilty of any involuntary transgression. Day and night, you are anxious for the whole brotherhood, that the number of God's elect might be saved with mercy and a good conscience. You are sincere and uncorrupted, and forgetful of injuries between one another. Every kind of faction and schism was abominable in your sight. You mourned over the transgressions of your neighbors. Their deficiencies you deemed your own. You never grudged any act of kindness, being ready to every good work. Adorned by a thoroughly virtuous and religious life, you did all things in the fear of God. Commandments and ordinances of the Lord were written upon the tablets of your hearts. Let us now come to the most recent spiritual heroes. Let us take the noble examples furnished in our own generation. Envy and jealousy, the greatest and most righteous pillars of the church, have been persecuted and put to death. Let us set before our eyes the illustrious apostles. Through unrighteous envy, endured not one or two, but numerous labors. And when he had at length suffered martyrdom, departed to the place of glory due to him. Owing to envy, Paul also obtained the reward of patient endurance. After being seven times thrown into captivity, compelled to flee and stoned. After preaching both in the East and West, he gained the illustrious reputation due to his faith, having taught righteousness to the whole world, and come to the extreme limit of the West and suffered martyrdom under the prefects. Thus was he removed from the world and went into the holy place, having proved himself a striking example of patience. This is from the letter of our father among the saints, Clement of Rome, to the church in Corinth. I am your host, Professor Cyril Gary Jenkins. 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
1: Light Through the Past, a survey of church history. Dr. Cyril Gary Jenkins examines the course and development of the Orthodox Church, its struggles with heresy, the empire, and relations to other Christian bodies. Here's Dr. Jenkins.
5: Welcome, everyone. We are continuing our discussion about the papacy, its origins, how it arose, and of course, what it has to do with the schism. I'm afraid I'm getting a little bogged down, I think, because talking about the history of the papacy in one sense is itself an enormous question. And talking about it in relationship to the schism then becomes, well, yet more of a question. And it indeed is an important question. And I don't want to say that it is not. It is one of the most important of questions. And so in looking at this, one of the things that I'm trying to set out over, well, weeks ago and then last week and now this week, is that when we look at the first century, one of the things that we find is not a lot of evidence for what is sometimes called the Petrine primacy. There certainly is evidence. Peter was preeminent among the apostles, and we still sing of him foremost in the ranks of the apostles, because that's what he was. He was clearly the leader of the apostles. Does this translate then into what is, well, bounden and duty of all Catholics of good faith to hold following the First Vatican Council of 1870? Well, that is the question. And the problem is, of course, is that 1870 was not in force in whatever date we wish to set, 1054, 1285, 1204, whatever dates we want to set, 1438, right? All these dates that are important in the history of the schism. And I think there are several reasons for this, of course. First and foremost, I think so, because I don't accept the definition of the First Vatican Council. If I accepted it, I wouldn't be Orthodox. But the reason it comes about is as to why, and why I would say that we should not. It is not that we should disdain those who sit in Peter's chair simply because they sit in Peter's chair, right? The bishops of Rome, we would still recognize as the bishops of Rome, but we do not recognize them within our liturgical services. We don't commemorate them. We don't honor them. There are different bishops of Rome that I have looked at and thought more highly of than others, just the way that is. I happen to think a great deal of, well, the late Benedict XIV. He was a brilliant theologian, and he was someone who very much was hoping to find a way through the impasses. I'm not sure exactly what Francis was, to be honest. I sometimes wonder if Francis actually knew what he was. And I really have nothing to say about Leo XIV, because so far he's given me nothing really to say at all. I think John Paul II was someone who did want unity, but I don't know that he was a Pole, a Slav, and I think he wanted this. But I think that almost all of them have become bound to their particular definitions. And I'm going on about this for a particular reason. One of the things that we need to realize is that as Orthodox, along with the Catholics, we would say that not everything we believe is explicitly set out in Scripture. For instance, thou shalt not kneel upon the Lord's Day within the temple, and thou shalt not kneel for the whole of Pascha. But after Pentecost, we shall go back to kneeling. Now, that tradition is old. St. Basil talks about it. There's nothing like that in the New Testament. a great many things that we hold are not in the New Testament. The explicit definitions of Nicaea are not in the New Testament. There are lots of things we hold. And as Orthodox, the things that we are bound to do is we are bound to believe the creed. We are bound to believe Holy Scripture. But at the same time, we have to admit, we don't always know what Holy Scripture is saying. That is not to say the church does not know what Holy Scripture says. This is why we read the Fathers. But we are to obey Holy Scripture. We are to submit to those who have the rule over us. We are apostolically enjoined to do so. All to say, what is our bounden duty is more a bounden duty to do as opposed to a bounden duty to believe. Though there are definitely things we have to believe. The dogmatic formulas of our church are there, as well as the liturgical formulas are there, as well as, of course, the moral prescriptions and canons are all there. All of these are part of being Orthodox. When we look at them, what we're going to find is, let us say, an overweening specificity about things. And I think this is part of the difference between the East and the West. Having said this, the Roman Catholics will say, yes, everything we believe that is to be believed about the office of the Bishop of Rome is only contained in at best a seed form in the New Testament. They will look at simply two passages. The passage we looked at 2 weeks ago, the passage in Matthew 16 about giving St. Peter the keys to the kingdom of heaven. In a sense, our Lord first gives him the keys. He is the chief steward of the house, right? But of course, these are powers given to all the apostles. St. Paul was not dependent on his apostleship from Peter. And it's interesting that later Roman Catholic doctrine is that bishops derive their authority from St. Peter. But St. Paul did not derive his authority from St. Peter. And the authority of St. Timothy and Titus, which St. Paul obviously gives to them, does also not derive from St. Peter. Now, there are things which we say are contained in Holy Scripture. They are there. And the church then basically says, this is how we have always worshiped and believed. It comes to us not merely from the Scriptures, but from the Holy Fathers. We have always worshiped Christ as God. How we are to understand the relationship of the Son and the Father and the Holy Spirit comes to us from the councils. And the councils therefore become that which bind our belief. Rome, on the other hand, will say, well, yes, not everything in Scripture is clear. Tradition does give it us better. And one of these, of course, is the teaching about where the power of the Pope comes from. And this is really where we part company. Now, sitting on my desk at this very moment is a rather large tome by a gentleman named Eric Ibarra. He right now is probably most popular Catholic apologist, right? And I mean, he has cranked out a big volume. It's 700 pages. And it really deals largely not with the papacy of late. It's really about the papacy and orthodoxy, right? And so the chapters really end in the first millennium, right? So this is what he's grappling with. And so the question is, what is the office of Rome? So this is what we're going to continue to look at. And basically, what we find is that in the first two centuries, the office of Rome, the duties of the Bishop of Rome, the powers of the Bishop of Rome, it's hard to look at it and say, oh, yes, this looks exactly like the Bishop of Rome in 1870. That is the year of the first Vatican decree on papal infallibility. When we look at the first two centuries, there are a few things in particular to look at. The first, of course, is the great controversy between St. Peter, St. Paul in Antioch, where Paul had to his face, confront St. Peter about St. Peter's actions with respect to eating and drinking with the Gentiles, because Peter was doing it. Barnabas was doing it. Paul was doing it. They were all eating and drinking with the Gentiles. But then certain Christians came from Jerusalem, Jewish Christians, and when they came, Peter stopped eating. And this was such an important point. I mean, it's very important to realize that when Peter stopped doing this, Barnabas was like, oh, maybe I should stop doing it too. And Paul was like, wait a second. These people are Christians. These people have the faith given to them, and there is nothing unclean. This was part of the gospel. And St. Paul is here making an express point that St. Peter's actions was compromising the message of the gospel. This is the key point in that text. Not that St. Paul confronts him, but more importantly, because popes get confronted all the time throughout history, but more importantly, that the very definition of what the pope is supposed to do as teacher is to defend and feed the flock. Roman Catholics will look at the end of the Gospel of John, where Christ says, you know, feed my lambs, tend my sheep. That somehow this is the great bestowing, or a great bestowing upon St. Peter of this office. But here he fails to do his office, meaning the Bishop of Rome, Peter's not the Bishop of Rome at this point, but nonetheless, Peter lapsed from the clear declaration about the presentation of the gospel to the Gentiles and what the presentation of the gospel hailed. And to me, this is the very thing that Rome wants to keep, that when the Pope teaches as the doctor of the church, as the magisterium of the church, that he will be infallible. Well, we know that there are other times when this has not happened. We know this happens with Pope Vigilius during the reign of Emperor Justinian, which we've gone over. We're going to find it with Honorius. Honorius writes a letter as the Bishop of Rome to Sergius, the Bishop of Constantinople, in which he introduces a heresy. He introduces the word by which the heresy goes under, monothelitism, and we will talk about this. And so this is the fundamental problem that we're going to find, that one of the great problems is that there are things to be found, if you look for them, almost anywhere. You could find baptism from the dead in the New Testament if we wanted to, right? That great Mormon practice. But I'm kind of reminded about an argument that occurs at the beginning of our country, in which Hamilton wanted, of course, the Bank of the United States. And Jefferson was like, we have no warrant from the Constitution to have a Bank of the United States. And Jefferson was like, well, I think it's between the lines of the Constitution. To which Jefferson responded, I probably should back up. I may be misremembering Jefferson from Madison here, but forgive me, either Madison or Jefferson, sometimes they were very close on things, responded to Hamilton, I looked between the lines and there's nothing there but blank space. So we can look for things and find them all the time. The question is this a plain and open thing that is irrefutable as part of our faith? This is what Orthodoxy rejects. And so we can begin with the confrontation of St. Paul with St. Peter, right? And we can move on from there, right? So I thought more to talk about tonight, also about few other things. Most importantly, what we find in the epistle of Clement to the Corinthians. And I will note that Eric Ibarra, in his book, The Papacy, it's Emmaus Road Publishing, emmausroad.org, you can look it up. a very, very conservative, observant Catholic press. But let me back up. Eric says, you know, we can look at the epistle of First Clement. Now, one of the things that Eric does is he takes for granted that when Clement writes this, he's writing as the Pope of Rome. And this is all based

probably a young man when he writes this, and he's probably writing it, it seems, about the year 68 or 69, AD 68, 69. And the reason I say this is for two points, and I've mentioned this before. The temple still seems to be standing. Well, that's destroyed in AD 70. But St. Peter and Paul have recently been martyred, what I read to you just a few minutes ago. They were recently martyred. So Clement is writing to the Corinthians, and it seems he's writing on behalf of the Church of Rome. And he starts by saying there are things that have happened here, upsetting things that have happened here, that have kept us from writing to you, but now we are. And notice, though, that in writing as the Church of Rome, they're writing in response to questions that were sent to them. And now they're responding. And this is where Clement then lays out how the church is to be structured, how we are to think about the structure of the church, how we think about things that the apostles have passed on to us. And this is really kind of key, because while it's obvious that Clement will be arguing for an episcopal order to the church, in Corinth, they still have multiple bishops and presbyters that are acting this way. And one of the key things to notice is that the epistle, which seems to be written from the Church of Rome, is not written in such a way as to say, shape up, boys. I mean, it is saying that, but shape up, boys. We're telling you that this is what you must do. No, that's not how it's written at all. It's written in a very fraternal way, right? It's not written the way we see, well, as we will see later on, probably next week, when Pope St. Victor is in his enormous fight with the churches of Asia Minor over the date of Easter, over the date of Pascha, right? So this is the Epistle of Clement. And again, I date it early. The only reason people date it later is because it's associated with Clement. And we know that Clement was pope later, and therefore it's just taken that, oh, he's writing as the Bishop of Rome from Rome during the time of his pontificate. But internally, the document doesn't say that. Internally, the document is basically saying, we, the Church of Rome, right, encourage you in this. The second place is Ignatius's writing to the Church of Rome, right? And he talks about Peter and Paul. And it's interesting that when he writes, of course, Saints Peter and Paul have been dead almost 40 years, even though Saint Ignatius would have known them as a young man. He makes a rather interesting statement. He says, I do not command you as Peter and Paul. They were apostles. I am a prisoner. It's very interesting how he wears the authority he has as a bishop very lightly, even though he invests bishops, or he talks about bishops as incredibly important individuals in the life of the church. Doesn't really address the Bishop of Rome at this time. He's just writing to the Church of Rome. And it's interesting that in that he writes to them, he doesn't write to any bishop, even though he recognizes that there are bishops throughout the world. He says this. He says this in his other epistles. Bishops exist in all the cities throughout the world, meaning throughout the empire. And so he does say that the Church of Rome reigns in love, rules in love. And it's an interesting statement. And the thing is, it's the kind of statement that we as Orthodox would wish we could make. It should grieve us that one of these apostolic churches is gone, just as it should grieve us that many other apostolic churches are gone. Church of Ephesus, right? The Church of Smyrna, so many other churches gone, wiped out by the enemies of Christ. In this case, right, it's not that Christ was, well, I won't go too far down that road, but when we're thinking about how St. Ignatius thinks about the Church of Rome, again, what we're not going to find

0: mind, this doesn't preclude the papal doctrine, but it seems to play almost no part, the authority of the Bishop of Rome, in the mind of Saint Ignatius. He's not writing to the bishop in Rome, he's writing to the church in Rome. Please don't stop me from being executed. All of which, of course, is incredibly important. And so this brings us really now fully into the second century. And I should note before we actually move on, and I should close with this. I believe that St. Peter was probably in Rome sometime from 40 to 43 on. That is, once he disappears from the book of Acts. He shows back up in Jerusalem, only to be gone again. And now there are people who will look at St. Peter in Acts chapter 15 as having the primacy. It's not really clear that that is the case, right? He certainly has the definitive word about the gospel coming to Cornelius through him, and he relates all this. And of course, St. James stands up and gives this, right, that to this agree the words of the prophets, and he quotes the prophecy of Amos about, at that time I will come and rebuild my temple, all right? But it's interesting that when the letter is written, Gentile churches from the church itself, it seemed good to the Holy Spirit and to us. Good to the Holy Spirit and to us. It's they don't write in the way that later councils write. And it's not said that, oh, Saint Peter has said. So, I mean, this would certainly be a place where the keys could be exercised. I think the keys are far better linked to the question of binding and of loosing of sins. And I will say why this is, because of a certain incident that happens in the early third century. And really following the whole incident of Pope Saint Victor and the churches of Asia Minor and the dating of Pascha, what we see is following that then a very interesting situation, which really involves rigorism. People who would say that, oh, the church cannot forgive sins. And the Bishop of Rome basically says, yes, the church can, right? So, having said all this, I think that that is where I shall leave it, other than to say, if you've not gotten your tickets for Orthodoxy in Education, already got our slew of speakers coming up. The Friday night keynote address, Mystical Theology and Formal Education, or What Has Your Garden Bed to Do with Mount Tabor? Right? So that's going to be Dr. Jesse Cohn, keynote address, Thursday night. Friday, Making a School, Starting from Scratch, right? Also, teaching students to fit lifelong education into their lifestyle plans, meaning school is just the beginning of learning. This is going to be from Laura Wolf, and I'm looking forward to this. Dr. Joshua Moritz on making an Orthodox science curriculum. I'm going to be speaking on making an Orthodox humanities curriculum. The next keynote address is going to be Dr. Cohn, The Questions That Remain in Classical Education. Friday night, we're probably going to have Mr. John Heitzenrader speaking on Orthodoxy and Education in a Faithless Post-Christian World. He actually gave a form of this address down in Australia, so now he's bringing it home to Chrysostom Academy. So again, I urge all of you, please, if you haven't signed up, I'll tell you where to go for the greatest hotels, 3 days of very good conference stuff. And so I hope I see all of you there. And I want to thank all of you for listening. I basically was told that I'm approaching somewhere around 2,000 listeners a month. And so this is a very good thing, and I'm glad that you all are doing it. I'm not quite up there with Lord of Spirits numbers, but, you know, one must keep their aspirations in fighting trim. And so that is there. I also want to thank all of you who have bought Protodeacon Patrick Mitchell's book. I mean, it's sold incredibly well. Christ is truth, truth is Christ. Why the ancients chose Christ, why must we? It has sold very, very well. At the same time, it hadn't sold quite as well, but still, a number of you have already bought Presbyter Elizabeth Turvo's memoir of her time in the Republic of Georgia, in Tbilisi, in April of 1989, when Soviet tanks rolled into that city and she found herself caught between basically the Soviets and her friends, many of whom Orthodox Christians, devout Orthodox Christians. And this was the beginning of her turning to Orthodoxy. And she found herself caught there in the midst of what could have been a very tragic situation. I really love this book, and I highly hope that some of you will buy it. It makes a great Advent gift and Advent reading, I would say. Anyway, our producer is still Elijah Saber. Our bumper music is still by Johann Sebastian Bach. And you have been listening to a listener-supported podcast of Ancient Faith Ministries.
1: 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Dr. Cyril Gary Jenkins is the director of the Center for Orthodox Thought and Culture, the editor of the Basilian Journal, the co-editor-in-chief of the Rule of Faith Journal, and a member of St. Paul Orthodox Church in Emmaus, Pennsylvania. 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
2: It's the Hearts and Minds podcast with Father John Oliver. Father John Oliver is the author of The Giver of Life, The Holy Spirit in Orthodox Tradition, published by Paraclete Press. Here's Father John.
3: Question. How are you with follow-through? You begin a project, you start a task with the best of intentions. Do you ever get pulled away into something else? It can be frustrating, but how do you feel when you do bring something to completion? Let's talk about that. Speaking of questions, here's one often asked by artists. Is this done? Whether painter, sculptor, composer, designer, writer, seamstress, the artist looks with a critical and creative eye toward their project. One painter says he asks himself three questions, and the answers to his questions help him determine if the project on which he's working is complete. His first question is, do all the elements of this painting work together? This refers to technical features like shadows and light and overall color. His second question is there some wow factor in this painting? Well, this refers to emotional impact. Is this something that would stop me in a gallery to observe? Third question, does this look good at a distance and up close? This refers to overall satisfaction with details that are interesting up close as well as a fuller picture from afar. We all know the difference between making and finishing. In between making and finishing lies a journey. With any new project or new task, we begin down a path of twists and turns, of mistakes and corrections. And only the artist can truly say when a project is complete. Now, two moments in Holy Scripture. First, Genesis chapter 1, verse 26. Let us make. Then, John chapter 19, verse 30. It is finished. Together, it sounds like this. Then God said, let us make man in our image and according to our likeness. Then, he said, it is finished, and he bowed his head and gave up his spirit. Let us make man, it is finished. What does it mean to be a human being? We look at each other, we see people in various contexts, and we identify them as human. How would an anthropologist answer the question, what does it mean to be a human being? She might say that a human being is a two-legged creature who walks upright. But babies can't walk. Does that mean they're not human? How would a philosopher answer the question? Well, he might say that a human being is a combination of reason and appetite and will. But those suffering from mental illness are not reasonable. Are they any less human? We know in our blood and bones that to be human means something greater than what we see or even how we think. How would a technologist answer the question? He might say that a human being is a delivery mechanism for ever greater productivity and progress and achievement in its respective ecosystem, however those are defined. But if that's all a human being is, a delivery mechanism for progress, we've just wiped out monastics and most teenagers, and again, babies and the mentally ill, and an embarrassing number of clergy. From the first page of the first chapter of the first book of the Holy Bible, we see God making big statements. Let there be light, let there be stars, let there be oceans. But soon we come to a different moment. Not let there be, but let us make. And the human being is created. Would it be too far off the reservation to say the human being is started? The human being is begun? Whatever comes into being appears to be unfinished. That moment, let us make, initiates but does not complete the human project. The human project then becomes a dynamic experience. Saint Sophronia of Exex says, Christian life is a harmony between two wills, the divine and the human. So we must grow, we must mean that when we stagnate or step away from that harmony, we cease being, or at least we cease becoming, human. In the beginning of Holy Scripture, God begins a personal project, the human project. Let us make man in our image and according to our likeness. But we don't see the completion, the fulfillment of that project, until Christ has given his life in sacrificial love and utters his final words before his final breath. It is finished. The human project begins in the garden, but we rebelled and we went our own way. We said, we know better how to live than you. So Christ comes to complete that which is lacking and heal that which is infirm. The human project begins in the garden and ends, or is completed, on the cross. It is Christ who shows us what it means to be human. Can we feel the wonder? God, who sits upon the cherubim in heaven, becomes a babe on earth. He upon whom the seraphim cannot look can now be seen by bodily eyes. The creator of the universe gets tucked into a manger. The giver of freedom lies tight in swaddling clothes. He whose riches are beyond imagination is born into poverty. The King of Kings enters a life of obedience. He who is perfection itself accepts insult. The lover of all comes to know rejection. He who is outside of time enters into it one cold winter night. He who is beyond death accepts the condemnation of our race. Can you feel the wonder? We all know the difference between making and finishing. In between them lies a journey. With any new project or new task, we begin down a path of twists and turns, mistakes and corrections, and only the artist can truly say when a project is completed. Christ is the artist, and somehow the art. We are his workmanship. The project begun in the garden is completed upon the cross. And what is human life? The occasionally maddening, sometimes exhilarating, often mundane journey of learning how to harmonize two wills, God's and ours. In the incarnation, the omnipotent becomes weak, the omniscient becomes unknowing, the omnipresent becomes as limited to space and time as we are. Why? Because the artist loves his art. All that remains is for the art to learn how to love the artist. For Ancient Faith Radio, this is Father John Oliver.
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1: In A Year in the Company of Angels, A Pilgrim on Spruce Island, author Anthony Linderman presents true tales from his long pilgrimage on the wild edge of the monastic world at St. Michael's Skeet in Alaska. 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

0: Telling the Story, the Sunday Gospel Revisited. Join Father David as he uses the settings of the Gospel stories, as well as contemporary and historical settings, to bring a fresh and unexpected look at various biblical texts. 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
1: Hi, welcome to Telling the Story. I'm your host, Father David Smith. Today's Telling the Story is inspired by the Sunday Gospel reading for the sixth Sunday of Luke, which is taken from St. Luke's 8th chapter and verses 26 through 39, the healing of the Gadarene demoniac. Today I give one of the pigs who ran down the steep bank and drowned in the sea a chance to tell his story. Today's Telling the Story is entitled Pigs. I gave my whole pig life to the Creator. A pig today, a pig always. Took the demons. We would have eaten them if we could, but no, we took them. We had little choice, true, but look 'em, well, we took 'em nonetheless. Nonetheless. Mud almighty, that's a word. I'm going to tell you about the demons and the water, but don't expect me to use big words. I'm not that way. Yep, we took 'em. Not from the two, the runaround two. The Creator did that. After he did that, they looked, well, good. They looked delicious. I didn't mean to say that. Sorry. I say things like that because, well, I'll eat anything. The two were sitting on the ground, biting range. We don't bite humans because we're angry. We bite everything. If your finger comes, I mean came, close to my mouth while I lived, well, yes, I'd have a taste. We could have reached them easily, but the Creator said no. I'm being honest here, but I'm off point. Anyway, when a prophet, a human, because all prophets are humans, I think, as far as I can tell, no big prophets, what would they preach? Pigs, not made for sun, not made for cold, made for mud, that's all I know. That would be the whole pig prophet message right there. Anyway, when human prophets throw demons out, throw them out of other humans, ones who have demons, demon houses, the demons wander about here and there. Some try to live with us or other animals, but normally we won't have them. They keep looking for another to take them, another human. They look until they find one, and they always do. I know. It don't make a tail shake a sense. How could someone say, hey, demon, get in me. I want that. Humans laugh at us because we eat anything we can get our mouths around, and some things we can't. Fine, but to allow the coming in of a demon? Say to a demon, hey, make me your house. That level of foolishness takes a human. No other animals, no plants, as far as I can tell, would do such a thing. Come on in, they say. Mud have mercy. Humans. You might claim that no one ever says that. You might say it's like, I don't know, like pigs jumping in water. Doesn't happen. Ask me. It does. Humans say to demons, come on in, sometimes. I've seen it. Come on in, they say. Make me your house, they say. It's impossible to understand. But humans also jump in water. I think, I don't know, for fun? And some don't come back out, so I have to say that humans make no sense to me at all. We don't agree to become demon houses. No. We know better. Nor do we suicide. Animals and plants, as far as I know, may give up the fight to live when unlife has come, but we don't wish for it, don't want it, or hurry toward it. What pig would say, hey, I don't like mud anymore. I'll jump into a lake and end my life. There I go again. Funny pork chop today. Anyway, life is always good, always. Didn't have a bad day, and if I did, I just waited till the good came back, thanks to mud. It's not our nature to suicide, but we did that day. Gave our lives, as I say. No, don't mess with those demons. A bad group they are. Not good. The Creator gave them the okay, and in they came. We could have refused, but we didn't. No. Where would they go? To other humans? We took them. But then we had to do something quick. We knew that those nasty things would have jumped out of us as soon as the Creator rowed away in his boat. They would have jumped out of us and gone on to some other of the humans living there. In this way, we're just like the Creator. I'll point it out if no one else will. We gave our lives for humans. What's the big word? Humanity. We gave our lives for humanity. We had to run into the water, had to. That was part of it. Those nasties would have not stayed in us, not for very long. And why would they not stay with us? Easy answer. What would they do if we became their new houses? What would we do? Get us to do bad things? Hardly. Get us to steal things? There is no stealing in the mud. Humans possess things, so they have stealing in their, I don't know, whatever, lives. But we don't. We just eat anything. I ate a rock once. That was a mistake. I was chewing it, and I forgot it was a rock, and I swallowed it. Mud, that was a mistake. If I were alive right now, I would avoid chewing rocks, I'll tell you. Glory to mud. Big mistake. Anyway, off topic again. Those demons did indeed leave us, but not to wander. No, no, no. Went straight to the frying pan, if you know what I mean. The frying pan. They didn't want to, but they had as much choice as a, I can't think, a pig flying. I'll tell you. Ask me how I know about that. Go ahead. Dear Mud Almighty, I'm full of it today. A pig jumps out into the blue sky. He's only going one way. Down. Nope. They couldn't go wandering. We took them by surprise. Yep. Demons need to get out of a human just before death. This is the way it is. Or they're stuck and down they go. They didn't get to leave us. We tricked them. They had just got into us and pow, we hit them like a pig hitting the water. They sank like swimming with hooves. We dropped them like hams off a cliff. The curly tails win again. Cue the applause. They were all moaning and complaining, boo hoo hoo. We put them exactly where they had begged the Creator not to send them. They connect themselves to their houses like paint on a wall. And if they stay too long, when the house dies, they can't get away. Demons. All I can say is this. A herd of pigs defeated an army of demons and tried our best to reduce some of the suffering humans have in the world. You're welcome.
0: Telling the Story, the Sunday Gospel Revisited. Father David Smith is the pastor of St. Sophia's Greek Orthodox Church in Syracuse, New York, and the author of Mary of All Praise and Help, I'm Bored in Church, both published by Ancient Faith Publishing. 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

0: Welcome to Made to Be a Kingdom. Father Harry Linsenbigler and Father Anthony Perkins present, describe, and demonstrate how the terms royal priesthood and priestly kingdom are not simply general niceties, but rather are specific directives from the Lord through his apostles to the church. Together, they describe the specific roles of the faithful, from layperson to bishop, of the royal and priestly duties we are called to fulfill. Here now are Father Harry and Father Anthony.
1: Greetings, everyone. Welcome to Made to Be a Kingdom, How God Forms Us as His Sacred Royal Family. I'm Father Harry Linsenbigler, together with Father Anthony Perkins, here on Ancient Faith Radio from our dual location, MIB Studios, down in the land of Dixie. MIB being, of course, Men in Black. And we are glad to be now visiting the topic of Holy Scripture and what the term church meant in the Old Testament. A large part of our conversation will be addressing and discussing a particular section of Christ's Amazing Church on the chapter, The Identity of the Church. Father Anthony had asked me a question when we were off air about the term ecclesia and where it came from and some other people's discussion on it. The term ecclesia would have been a term that was familiar to both Jews and Gentiles at the time of Christ. And it would have had meaning to both Jews and Gentiles, who Jews also spoke Greek. I mean, yes, they would have spoken Aramaic in southern, especially in Judea, largely. I mean, they would have understood it from an Old Testament perspective, because the Septuagint was still widely used, not just in the diaspora, but also in Galilee of the Gentiles, right? And so forth. And even we find even archaeological evidence of that in Judea itself, the lands that were, you know, basically the southern part of ancient Israel, and today the southern part of modern Israel and southern parts of Palestine. So, Father Anthony, you know, a lot of times when people say church, and we've discussed this before, but people think of, you know, we have the phrase go to church, right? Which is kind of, you know, it's not very, I don't think it's very good for our brains if that's like the primary reference that we use, because, of course, we as the church go to the church building to gather together as the church. So in all those, the church building being church is only the church, and it's only consecrated as such because we are already the church and it's our designated place to meet and to have liturgy and Eucharist and so forth. When Christ said to St. Peter, "You are Peter, and on this rock I will build my ecclesia, and the gates of hell shall not prevail against it." People understood that word ecclesia, right? And they understood it to be a gathering of citizens, and they were citizens because they were summoned. And they were summoned by the authority, and the authority sent the apostolos, the apostle, who was sent to go do the summons to gather them together, right? And so you would have a gathering or a synaxis of the ecclesia. And so it's no accident that another name for the liturgy is the synaxis, right? I don't know, that's a lot on the front side. But the Septuagint would have been very familiar, and the word ecclesia is used many times in the Old Testament scriptures the Septuagint and other Greek, you know, other variant Greek forms of the Old Testament. So the Old Testament scriptures speak of the Church of the Lord, Deuteronomy, the church or ecclesia of the people of God, the book of Judges, 20th chapter, the Church of Israel, the ecclesia of Israel, Deuteronomy 31, and in Joshua chapter 9, 1 Chronicles 13, 2 Chronicles 6. And it is also called the Church of the Prophets, the ecclesia of the prophets, in First Kingdoms, otherwise known as 1 Samuel chapter 19. And in the Psalms, as we see, the Church of the Saints, the ecclesia of the saints. This ecclesia of the Lord included men, women, and children, as we see in 2 Esdras chapter 10. But not all who dwelt among the Israelites could enter the ecclesia. And so, Father, could you read for us the Deuteronomy chapter 23 passage in page 12?
2: Yeah, this is a very interesting passage here. So it says, "He that has fractured or mutilated his private parts shall not enter into the church of the Lord. He from a harlot shall not enter the church of the Lord. The Ammonite and the Moabite shall not enter into the church of the Lord." And then I'm going to skip to, that was verses 1 through 3. Now I'm going to skip to verse 8. "The children that are begotten of them shall enter into the church of the Lord in their third generation." So there was a different mechanism of belonging that was going on. But the main point here is that there was a people of God, and it was a subset. So.
1: Right. And so it was first and foremost seen as the people of God gathered in his presence. And by the way, those of you who don't know why Origen of Alexandria is a heretic and didn't make it to sainthood, one of the reasons why is because he castrated himself because he despised his manly parts. And he cut them off. And this is because he, unfortunately, went a bit crazy and started to think of sexuality as evil. He also came up with some really wild ideas about the soul pre-existing and sort of tried to put a Christian variant spin on Platonic heresy, basically. But anyway, all these things led him. So he mutilated his private parts. He is not a saint in the church of the Lord. Let's put it that way. And the Ammonite and the Moabite shall not enter into the church of the Lord. The children that are begotten in them shall enter into the church of the Lord in their third generation. So what's that all about? Well, the Ammonite and the Moabite were sacrificing their children to demons. And their children that survived were aiding in this. Right? So why the third generation? Because they would have been the generation that would have been doing these horrific things and practicing these horrific things. So it indicates a people united to one God and also united by dedication to his commandments and teachings. And so we see this also in another important passage in Deuteronomy chapter 4, verses 10 forward, Father.
2: Yeah, so this from Deuteronomy. "You stood before the Lord our God at Horeb in the day of the ecclesia," or church, "for the Lord said to me, gather," ecclesiason, sorry about my Greek, "gather the people before me and let them hear my words, that they may learn to fear me all the days that they live upon the earth, and they shall teach their children. And you drew near and stood under the mountain, and the mountain burned with fire up to heaven. There was darkness, blackness, and tempest. And the Lord spoke to you out of the midst of the fire, a voice of words which you heard. and you beheld no likeness, only a voice. And he announced to you his covenant, which he commanded you to keep, the Ten Commandments, and wrote them on two tables of stone.
1: Right, Ecclesiason, this verb, gather the people before me, and to do what? To enact the covenant. And so the same thing, so why would Christ call us the Ecclesia? Why would he call the very thing that would be his body the Ecclesia? Well, because we're gathered in him, first and foremost. And the covenant, however, that's established in him is the new and everlasting covenant in his body and in his blood. So that this is no mistake that this word is being used, and it would have been recognized right away as a word that indicated covenant, the covenant between God and man by the Jews. Now, from the Greeks, meaning the pagan Greeks that would have been learning this, they would have not exactly understood it that way, of course, the same as the Jews, but they would have understood it still as a gathering of people, right? And a gathering of citizens in particular. So this gathering, the day of the Ecclesia, of the gathering of people at Horeb, they shall teach their children, right? And when they drew near, and of course we remember the whole scene there of the giving of the Ten Commandments, that there was darkness about the mountain, and Moses entered into it, right? And the people begged. So this is what's interesting, is all the church, all the people, the gathered, the church of Israel, the people who were gathered and receiving this covenant, after they received, they all heard it. They all heard God. It wasn't just Moses who heard them giving the Ten Commandments. It was the entire people. Scripture is rather clear on that. And then the people begged for Moses to go get the rest of the law because they couldn't bear God's voice any longer, because their souls were not properly prepared. So it was like, Moses, you go get the rest of it, right? Basically. and so we have this very clear sense that Jews would have immediately connected that when Christ said, "You are Peter, and on this rock I will build my ecclesia," that reference would have been back to made back to Horeb, to Sinai. It would have been understood by Jews of that time, with that connection, and that connection to being an establishment of covenant. So, Father, I don't know if you have any comments on that or no.
2: Well, yeah. So, I mean, a lot. This is one of my favorite encounters, theophanies in the Old Testament, and it's, you know, Saint Gregory of Nyssa, you know, does a wonderful job with it. But this idea of the rock, right, being obviously at that time pointing to the other rock that established the people, right? That was just perfectly obvious. It was only later that in part of the Ecclesia that it came to be considered pointing towards Peter specifically, right? And that was new. Right, that was a new add-on. Now, in the, you know, there's nuance there. I get it, but Meyendorf does a wonderful job at explaining how this process happened, and, you know, kind of the cultural reasons for it, the political reasons for it, and so on. But Father Harry's point is just fantastic, that this was obvious. If it's not obvious to us, well, that's because we can't just open a Bible and know what it's supposed to mean, right? We need to develop that mind of the fathers. So Thanks for that, Father Harry.
1: So in the Old Testament, we have, you know, some special things happening with this, the assembly of the ecclesia of the Lord. This body, when assembled, appealed to God. They, 2 Chronicles 20, worshiped God, 2 Chronicles 29, and repented to God, Joel chapter 2. It also drew decisive conclusions for the people as a whole, 1 Chronicles 13, verses 2 and 4, 2 Ezra chapter 10, verse 12. Again, this word, ecclesia, for a Jew, would also have all these connotations to it. When Christ said he's going to build his ecclesia, they would be doing these things. They would be appealing to God in prayer. They would be worshiping God. They would be repenting to God. And they would draw conclusions for the people as a whole. And so this is what we've had down to our day, of course, being a conciliar church. So the church in its fullness in the Old Testament required two things. Number one, a dedication to come together as followers of God's commandment to be in the presence of the Lord. And number two, to do this regularly with all his people. Christ would expand this reality in the mystery of the church by stating, "I am with you always." We have these, this, again, reference back to requirements to be church. And so the Jews would have also understood this, and actually not just the Jews, you know, again, probably likely some of the Samaritans too, because they didn't, they understood Greek too. They spoke Greek too.
2: I've got those quotes from Chronicles and from Esdras. So here's the one from 1 Chronicles 13, 2 and 4. And David said unto all the congregation of Israel. Now there they use the word, the translation is King James, you know, congregation. If it seem good unto you, and that it be of the Lord our God, let us send abroad unto our brethren everywhere that are left in all the land of Israel, and with them also to the priests and Levites which are in their cities and suburbs, that they may gather themselves unto us. And then verse 4. And all the congregation said that they would do so, for the thing was right in the eyes of all the people. And from 2 Esdras, let me give a running start. I'm going to start with 10:11. Now therefore give praise to the Lord God of your fathers and do his will. Separate yourselves from the peoples of the land and from the pagan wives. And all the assembly answered and said, and this is from the Orthodox Study Bible, and all the assembly answered and said, this word of yours is powerful upon us to do it. Okay. And then it goes on to say that there was division. So, yeah. So it would have been obvious to everyone, especially to people who had learned the scripture in Greek.
1: Right. And they would have been hearing the scripture in Greek too, because as we know, especially in Galilee, and of course, throughout the diaspora, so Alexandria, down all the way into, you know, Egypt and Ethiopia, yes, Halasha Jews, all of them would have known this terminology in Greek, and they would have heard it constantly in the synagogues, right? They would have been hearing it in Greek in the synagogues. As we know, the Septuagint was the most widely read, not the Hebrew. So the Greek meaning, Septuagint meaning the Greek.
2: Now, there's a neat change that takes place in the meaning, because you've got this idea of gathering and maybe combined with being sent by people. But the gathering, the sense of gathering and the movement changes in that transition from the Old to the New Covenant. So can you talk about that? Because without that, it's easy to miss what Christ is saying about ecclesia.
1: So you mean the transition being, you mean from the Old to the New Covenant?
2: Right. Yeah. So like in the Old Testament, God's people had to go before God's presence is what you write there. But in the New, God is always present among his people because of what happens in this new assembly.
1: Right. So, and this is important about the ascension of Christ in Pentecost, right? And Pentecost meaning the Pentecost 50 days from Christ's resurrection and 10 days from his ascension, is that Christ now is no longer, he is not in body and soul in one place or another. He's no longer in Jerusalem or in Lake Gennesaret or on in Nazareth or whatever. He is now even in body and soul now throughout the world in this covenant, in his people, who comprise the body. So this transition, so again, although there's this reference back, and even again, the play on rock, right, and reference back to the rock of Sinai, because Mount Sinai was a Petra, and I'll go into this even more deeply in future chapters in this work, on the importance of understanding Petra and Petros, but we won't get into that now, but this reference to the Petra of Sinai, that on this rock I will build my church. So in the old covenant, remember, they were afraid to even ascend to Mount Sinai, right? So they were all at the base. No one but Moses and Aaron went up. And they were all at the base. But Christ is saying, I'm going to build it up on the rock. You're coming up with me in this covenant, right? In this new and everlasting covenant, you are ascending up to the mountain with me. And that is where you will receive the covenant, not at the base of the rock, but upon the rock, I will build you. And so that's the difference between the old covenant and the new covenant. So Christ is now, not everyone was probably smart enough to get that. From even the the Jews who would have heard this over and over again, especially in Galilee, in the Greek, that they would probably didn't right away understand that that Christ was doing that of this reference back to Sinai, but this time they would come up with him to receive the covenant and not receive it descending, but rather ascending with him. And so this is quite the contrast. And so that's why, for example, you know, not many weeks past, we had that ascension of our nature has ascended, right? You have brought us up to heaven, right? And sort of language like that, well, how's that possible? Well, because we're engrafted in him. He is in heaven, but he's also in his body, the church, throughout the world, right? And in the sacred mysteries of the church. So yes, that contrast would have been huge. That base and above and upon would have been a big surprising contrast and maybe startling to the authorities, right? To the Jewish authorities who are like, other rabbis would be like, wait, what? You're telling us, and of course Christ was the lawgiver on Sinai, and they didn't know it, but, you know, from their point of view, how arrogant are you that you're going to rebuild the church? You know, all this time it was at the base of the rocks, right? The base of the Petra, and now you're saying upon the Petra, you will build your church. And again, there's a difference between Petros and Petra. So the Petra is not referring to Peter, but to Christ himself. But again, that's not for this time, but it's just an important distinction to know. So in any case, but the relationship of the Petros, of Peter to the Petra is very, important. There is a reason why Christ gave him that name to begin with. As we know, both in Greek and in Aramaic, Kepha. So, but this whole reference back to I will build it, right? I will build this church. And as Saint Augustine says, I will build, it's not I will build me upon thee, right? So this was Saint Augustine correcting himself from an early thing. But rather Christ as the Petra, I will build thee upon me, right? So that Peter and all the apostles and all the church would be built upon Christ. And so, I don't know, that was a long answer to your question, but that's what I got. So we have, so in any case, I think, are we getting to the end of our time, Father?
2: Yeah, we probably should. I've got some chaos going on here at the Perkins household in Hartwell, Georgia.
1: At MIB headquarters north. So there we go. But still south. So, okay. But we need to pick up, we'll pick up on this then next time, because this is really important. This is such important material for us to know and understand what church is, to understand what it is in the Old Testament, and what Christ is making it. And yes, I hope you've learned a lot from this, but there is even more to learn and much more to go into in depth. And
2: yeah.
1: So thank you.
2: It's such a blessing that you've done this work. And one of the things that I'm looking forward to, probably in our next talk, is talking about the Old Testament Ecclesia of the Holy Ones, right? Ecclesia of the Holy Ones. Yes, Christ's amazing church. All right, brothers and sisters, until then, Godspeed.
0: Made to be a Kingdom. Father Harry Linsenbigler is canonist for the Ukrainian Orthodox Church of the USA, professor of canon law and dogmatics at St. Sophia Seminary, and board member of the Orthodox Christian Education Commission. While Father Anthony Perkins is a professor at St. Sophia Seminary, a mission priest, a social scientist, and the host of the Good Guys Wear Black podcast on AFR. 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
3: Welcome to Tending the Garden of Our Hearts. I'm Christina Wenger. And yes, you may have noticed that Elisa didn't open this episode like she always does. There's a very good reason for that. And this actually isn't an episode, it's an update. As you know, we've been resharing episodes for quite some time now. Part of the reason for that is that both of us have had major surgery in the last 3 months. We are recovering well, thank God. But it has meant that we didn't have the energy or the ability to write and record new episodes. It will be at least a few more weeks until we reach that point. And Elisa has written a very nice message to you that I will read to you so that she can rest. She writes, "Dear listeners and friends, I want to share a quick update to explain our unexpected absence. The podcasts are on a bit of a pause, but I'll be back soon. I was diagnosed this summer with a benign acoustic neuroma, and I underwent surgery to remove it. The big challenge was to be a loss of hearing on one side. I have a cool cyborg implant to share with you when I get back. While the procedure itself went well, recovery hasn't been as smooth or as simple

0: So, friends, we promise that we'll be back with Tending the Garden as soon as we are able. In the meantime, though, we have a suggestion for you. 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You can start at the beginning and listen your way through, or search for episodes about feast days, or saints, or miracles, if you have something specific in mind. We even have an episode called Why Tend the Garden of Our Hearts. If you haven't heard that one, it might be a good place to start. Thank you for keeping us in your prayers. May God bless you all.
1: Here is Joanne Ball from the Good Shepherd Orthodox Church in Australia on how we connect with Christ in the liturgy.
2: The priest is the icon or image of Christ, and so we touch his garment for our own healing. I've heard this described as putting sticky notes with prayers all over the priest to be carried to the altar and to God. But the Orthodox Study Bible notes on the passage in Luke explain that to touch Christ's garment in faith is to touch him. In the church, we touch Christ through icons, oil, water, bread, wine, etc. When this is done in faith, the power of Christ is received. During the liturgy, so you will see people touching the hem of the priest's vestments. That's what it's bringing to mind. You'll also see the priest turn to bless you during the liturgy. And this happens 5 times. It takes the form of peace to you all. May the blessing of the Lord and his mercy come upon you, and so on. At the end of the service, everyone is invited to queue for what is called the final blessing. And today that will be given by the most senior clergyman in the church, which is our Metropolitan Archbishop Basilios. He will sign you with the sign of the cross, with his handheld cross, and invite you to kiss his right hand and the cross. We're venerating, not worshipping, the life-giving cross of Christ, as we are not kissing the priest or the metropolitan's hand because he's a nice person or he's friendly. Because we're offering love and reverence to Christ, whom the priest mystically represents, not the sinful human himself.
3: What is this continual sense of dissatisfaction, of anxiety, which we normally feel within us, save the stifled voice of conscience speaking to us inwardly on the subconscious level, and often contradicting our own will and declaring the untruth that is our life? As long as we live in conflict with the law of light, which has been granted us, this voice will not be silent, for it is the voice of God Himself in our soul. On the other hand, that rare feeling of keen satisfaction, of plenitude and joy, is the happiness caused by the union of the divine principle in our soul with the universal harmony and the divine essence of the world. From the diary of a Russian priest on ancient faith.

I doubt if anyone will achieve freedom from gluttony this side of the grave. Gluttony is the hypocrisy of the stomach, which complains of being empty when it is well fed, and bellows that it is hungry when it is almost full to bursting. If a person swallows too much food, he is inviting impure thoughts. If he mortifies the stomach, he is creating pure thoughts. Often a lion, if it is caressed, becomes domesticated. Whereas the more you coddle the body, the more it goes wild. Master gluttony before it masters you. John Climacus, Drinking from the Hidden Fountain on Ancient Faith Radio.

The circumstances with which our Lord has surrounded us are the first stage leading to the kingdom of heaven, and this is the only way of salvation possible for us. These circumstances will change as soon as we have profited by them, converting the bitterness of offenses, insults, sickness, and labors into the gold of patience, forbearance, and meekness.

0: When you look upon the icon of the Mother of God with her eternal infant, marvel how most truly the Godhead was united with human nature, glorify the goodness and omnipotence of God, and, recognizing your own dignity as man, live worthily of the high calling to which you are called in Christ, that is, the calling of a child of God and an heir to the eternal kingdom. Father John of Kronstadt.
1: Hi, I'm Father Nicholas Lowe.
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2: As many of you may be aware, our program is really quite simple. 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Together, we seek to assist our listeners with the spiritual and psychological principles that help us contend with the things of this world that separate us from Christ and that prevent us from leading healthy and productive lives.
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3: Blessed are the undefiled in the way, who walk in the law of the Lord. Blessed are they that keep his testimonies and that seek him with a whole heart. They also do no iniquity, they walk in his ways. Thou hast commanded us to keep thy precepts diligently. Oh, that my ways were directed to keep thy statutes! Then shall I not be ashamed when I have respect unto all thy commandments. I will praise thee with uprightness of heart when I shall have learned thy righteous judgments. I will keep thy statutes, O forsake me not utterly. Wherewithal shall a young man cleanse his way? By taking heed thereto according to thy word. With my whole heart have I sought thee. O let me not wander from thy commandments. Thy word have I hid in mine heart, that I might not sin against thee. Blessed art thou, O Lord, teach me thy statutes. With my lips have I declared all the judgments of thy mouth. I have rejoiced in the way of thy testimonies, as much as in all riches. I will meditate in thy precepts, and have respect unto thy ways. I will delight myself in thy statutes, I will not forget thy word. Deal bountifully with thy servant, that I may live and keep thy word. Open thou mine eyes, that I may behold wondrous things out of thy law. I am a stranger in the earth, hide not thy commandments from me. My soul breaketh for the longing that it hath unto thy judgments at all times. Thou hast rebuked the proud that are cursed, which do err from thy commandments. Remove from me reproach and contempt, for I have kept thy testimonies. Princes also did sit and speak against me, but thy servant did meditate in thy statutes. Thy testimonies also are my delight and my counselors. My soul cleaveth unto the dust, quicken thou me according to thy word. I have declared my ways, and thou heardest me. Teach me thy statutes. Make me to understand the way of thy precepts, so shall I talk of thy wondrous works. My soul melteth for heaviness. Strengthen thou me according to thy word. Remove from me the way of lying, and grant me thy law graciously. I have chosen the way of truth. Thy judgments have I laid before me. I have stuck unto thy testimonies. O Lord, put me not to shame. I will run the way of thy commandments when thou shalt enlarge my heart. Teach me, O Lord, the way of thy statutes, and I shall keep it unto the end. Give me understanding, and I shall keep thy law. Yea, I shall observe it with my whole heart. Make me to go in the path of thy commandments, for therein do I delight. Incline my heart unto thy testimonies, and not to covetousness. Turn away mine eyes from beholding vanity, and quicken thou me in thy way. Establish thy word unto thy servant, who is devoted to thy fear. Turn away my reproach, which I fear, for thy judgments are good. Behold, I have longed after thy precepts. Quicken me in thy righteousness. Psalm 119, verses 1 to 40.

If you are seized with anger towards someone, try to imagine that both you and he must die. How insignificant his fault will then appear, and how unjust your anger, even if formally justified. From the Diary of a Russian Priest on Ancient Faith Radio.

Hail, O Christ, the Word and wisdom and power of God, and God omnipotent. What can we helpless ones give you in return for all these good gifts? For all are yours, and you ask nothing from us but our salvation. You yourself are the giver of this. You are grateful to those who receive it through your unspeakable goodness. Thanks be to you who gave us life and granted us the grace of a happy life and restored us to that when we have gone astray through your unspeakable condescension. St. John of Damascus on Ancient Faith Radio.

No part of Holy Scripture possesses greater capacity than the Psalter for that many-sided application which is a chief characteristic of inspired writings. We may regard it as a book of history, for it contains a large store of materials for filling up the details of the personal life of David and of the national life of Israel. It is a book of spiritual experiences, for in it the man after God's own heart and other godly souls have recorded the love, the joy, the penitence, the sorrow with which they opened out their innermost selves to their God. If we look for moral teaching there, we may hear God Himself speaking to us precepts of divine wisdom through His servants, showing what are His ways towards men and what the relation in which they stand to Him. If we ask for words of prayer, in the Psalter we find the very prayer book which was used by Christ and His saints, and may use the privilege of sending up to the throne of grace the very aspirations that have been consecrated a second time by passing thither from the lips of the Son of Man. From one end to the other, it is full of the praises of the Lord, such as the soul need never tire of uttering, and the Lord will never tire of receiving. It is a book of prophecy, speaking of things that were to be in distant ages, with words that show how deeply they were inspired by Him to whom all things are a continual present. And it is, above all, a book in which Christ and His church are prefigured, so that David speaks in the person of his Lord, and Israel personifies that new Jerusalem, which is the mother of us all. From St. Dunstan's Plainsong Psalter on Ancient Faith Radio.

0: Prayers by the Lake, written by St. Nikolai Velimirovich, read by Joseph Letender, published by the Serbian Orthodox Archdiocese of the United States and Canada.
1: Prayer 24. You pour your holy oil into the stars, O Holy Spirit, and out of senseless conflagrations, you make vigil lamps before the glory of heaven. Pour yourself into my soul also, and out of a passionate conflagration, make a vigil lamp before the heavens. You stroll through the fields of flowers without being heard, and you sprinkle the flowers with your grace, so that the blood of the earth may not look through, but the beauty of God. Sprinkle the field of my soul with your grace also, so that it may not be said that the field of my soul sprouted from the blood of the earth, but that it is adorned with the beauty of God. You mingle with every heap of ashes and pour in life. Pour life into the ashes of my body also, so that I may live and glorify your works. You tame the fire and wind, and out of demons of fury, you make servants of the Most High. Tame my pride and make me a servant of the Most High. You are kind to the animals in the woods. Show kindness to me also, who am animalized by ignorance. You fertilize every seed of life. You hover in every womb. You sit in the egg of a bird's nest and masterfully form a new miracle of life. Fertilize, I beseech you, the invisible seed of goodness within me also, and keep watch over it until it reaches maturity. O awesome and almighty Spirit, by your presence you turn a den of thieves into a haven of heaven, and a terrifying universe into a temple of God. Descend into me also, I beseech you, and turn a handful of ashes into what you know how to do and can. From Prayers by the Lake by St. Nikolai Velimirovich. From a Treatise Against Heresies by St. Irenaeus of Lyon. When Christ comes, God will be seen by men. There is one God who by his word and wisdom created all things and set them in order. His word is our Lord Jesus Christ, who in this last age became man among men to unite end and beginning, that is, man and God. The prophets, receiving the gift of prophecy from the same word, foretold his coming in the flesh, which brought about the union and communion between God and man ordained by the Father. From the beginning, the word of God prophesied that God would be seen by men and would live among them on earth. He would speak with his own creation and be present to it, bringing it salvation and being visible to it. He would free us from the hands of all who hate us, that is, from the universal spirit of sin, and enable us to serve him in holiness and justice all our days. Man was to receive the Spirit of God. The prophets then foretold that God would be seen by men. As the Lord himself says, "Blessed are the pure of heart, for they shall see God." In his greatness and inexpressible glory, no one can see God and live, for the Father is beyond our comprehension. But in his love and generosity and omnipotence, he allows even this to those who love him, that is, even to see God as the prophets foretold. For what is impossible with man is possible with God. By his own powers, man cannot see God, yet God will be seen by men because he wills it. He will be seen by those he chooses at the time he chooses and in the way he chooses, for God can do all things. He was seen of old through the Spirit and prophecy. He is seen through the Son by our adoption as his children, and he will be seen in the kingdom of heaven in his own being as the Father. The Spirit prepares man to receive the Son of God. The Son leads him to the Father, and the Father, freeing him from change and decay, bestows the eternal life that comes to everyone from seeing God. As those who see light are in the light, sharing its brilliance, so those who see God are in God, sharing his glory. And that glory gives them life. To see God is to share in life. Translation from the Office of Readings, published by the Daughters of St. Paul.

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2: 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In The Baal Book, A Biography of the Devil, Father Stephen DeYoung shows that the Hebrew scriptures consciously turn the Baal story on its head, depicting him as a failed and defeated rebel who nonetheless tries to steal the glory that belongs to Almighty God. 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

0: Transforming our lives in Christ. Meditations, sermons, classes, and lectures from St. Spyridon Greek Orthodox Church in Loveland, Colorado. Father Evan Armitas is priest at St. Spyridon's and the host of the live call-in program, Orthodoxy Live. Here he is with today's lesson.
1: Morning. Nice to see you all. Today, as we get started, we are in chapter 20 of Luke's Gospel, and this is the second day of Great Lent, yesterday being Clean Monday. And so I hope that all of you had a good start to the Lenten journey. As I mentioned in my homily last night at Compline, already I've received emails of people who are despondent and have given up in one day. And that's part of it. You recognize that whatever spiritual plans you've made, you often find that very quickly you will stumble and fall. But the hope is that you don't become discouraged, but rather that you just stand up and try again. And in addition to those types of emails, of course, traditionally this time of year, I get lots of emails about very specific questions related to, well, could I adjust the fast this way? And what about, you know, saying my prayers with this rule and such? And as I've said many times, make a plan, whatever it is, and attempt as best you can to follow it. And when you get to the midpoint of Lent, readjust if you need to. The goal is always progress, right? It's not perfection. And our hope is that we can renew our relationship with Christ, that we can address maybe what's obvious in our spiritual lives that has not been addressed, like perhaps we're really just full of anger or hatred or lust or greed or gluttony. Those are obvious. But perhaps too, as we strip those obvious sins away, maybe we find some of the other more subtle, hidden things as well. Keep in mind that the practice of one virtue is the practice of all virtues. If you can practice one, if you can be merciful, if you can be grateful, if you can be generous, if you can be forgiving, if you can do one virtue, other virtues come. The opposite's true. You know, if you're really attached to one sin, you can perform them all. And we don't necessarily in the church classify sins. We don't say, well, you know, murder, don't do that one. But, you know, being deceitful is, you know, not so bad. We know that you can be petty and find yourself separated from God. You can be a murderer and repent and find yourself to be of the greatest of saints. So be careful that when you are approaching this, you don't get yourself ahead of your skis and, you know, pick something simple and just try to do it as best you can. And lastly, don't trust in yourself, trust in God. Okay. With that, of course, the season of services began last night. We should say really Sunday evening. So we have Compline on Monday nights at 5 o'clock. Probably my favorite Lenten service. So come. Tomorrow night we have liturgy, pre-sanctified liturgy. Does anybody know, not understand what that means, pre-sanctified? You don't understand. Okay. I'll explain that in just a moment. And then on Fridays we'll have Agathis. Now, this Friday's Agathis is in the morning. And then on the first Saturday of Lent, we hold a liturgy for the reposed. It's called the Saturday of Souls. So pre-sanctified liturgy, you may have noticed that during the week in Lent, we typically read from the Old Testament. Has anybody noticed that yet? And then on the weekends, we read from the Gospels. We also, during Lent, on the weekend, the fast lightens a little bit. There's wine and oil. We celebrate with bells, and we wear bright colors on Sundays because it's Sunday. It's the day of the resurrection. The mentality of the church has always been that during the week, we not only are keeping the fast, but there's a somberness to it. And so we do not celebrate the divine liturgy during the week, during Lent, except for two exceptions. The Feast of the Annunciation, it's a great feast of the church on March 25th, and the Feast of the 40 Martyrs of Sevasti, if it falls in Lent. Otherwise, we do not celebrate a liturgy during the week in Lent. And you are going to say to me, but Father Evan, you just said pre-sanctified liturgy. Well, it's not a liturgy proper. There is no calling down of the Holy Spirit upon the gifts. So the gifts are pre-sanctified. How does that happen? On Sunday, this past Sunday, when I prepared the bread, or the lamb as it's called, on the paten, I prepared a second lamb. The first we received on Sunday. We all received the Eucharist that were here, and the rest, the remains of that Eucharist, are consumed by the priest or the deacons at the conclusion of the liturgy. There's a service that takes place at the back of the altar. Most of the faithful never see that service. Those who've served in the altar, like Daryl, you've seen that service hundreds of times, right? So the gifts are brought, the Eucharist, to the side table after the liturgy, and we consume them. And special prayers are read during that. So this, the second lamb, during the liturgy, it was, we called the Holy Spirit down upon the gifts, and it was sanctified by the descent of the Holy Spirit. And we take the lamb, and we tincture it in the blood, and then it's placed in a special receptacle called an artophorion. Artophorion, which just is a very fancy word of saying something that holds the bread of Christ, the body of Christ, right? And that's left, if you will, on the altar usually, sometimes on the side table. Then on pre-sanctified liturgy tomorrow night, there will be prayers, psalms, and hymns. And then we'll simply prepare that pre-sanctified lamb for distribution to the faithful. Now, why is it offered in the middle of the week? Because it's hard to get through Lent. And we need the bread of life. We need Christ to sustain us. And so it's like, you know, if you were swimming across the ocean, it's as if we put a little buoy out in the middle of that ocean, said, rest here. And then keep going, right? And we even call the Lent the ocean of the fast, right?
2: But the service itself is a bit more rigorous than a Sunday. Seems like more prostrations and all.
1: Well, the prostration itself, which accompanies our prayer life throughout the year, is upped in Lent. But all of our spiritual disciplines are. You know, the reading of Scripture, there's more to read in Lent. The prayers, the services, alms, right? Pretty much any spiritual discipline you can think of in the church, we say, all right, it's more. I likened it recently to an athlete. Before their season, they have camp. And every athlete will tell you, it's miserable. You know, they practice twice a day, they have meetings, they're lifting. It's not sustainable, right? So even my daughter recently said, because they're in their spring season, she said, her first collegiate season, she said, during the season, we lift, but the trainers specifically say we cannot lift to exhaustion nor increase our weight load. So they just lift for conditioning. Now, each week, they have to show a measurable gain in the amount that they lift, even while they're practicing. And she's like, it's exhausting. Now, what happens is after that, you pull that back, but you retain a level of agility and strength and ability you didn't have before. That's what happens in Lent.
2: Spring training.
1: Yeah. So the church is saying, let's intensify your spiritual life so that as you come out, you're at a level that you weren't before. Now, some people say, I went into Lent and I'm worse. You know, some people see that. I don't know that you're worse. I think it's just that you realize how bad you've been, right? And how flabby you are spiritually, right? You come to terms with it. So, yeah, there are more prostrations for sure in that service than you would see in a typical liturgy. The Sunday before Lent is known as Forgiveness Sunday. And so we note that not only do we ask forgiveness from God, but from one another. And I mentioned in the Forgiveness Vespers that, you know, a lot of times we had like 8 people come for the first time to an Orthodox service at Forgiveness Vespers. And I was like, uh-huh. It's not exactly where I would have started, you know, come to Forgiveness Vespers. Now you're going to line up with 200 people you don't know, and you're going to ask them for forgiveness. But actually, there's a purpose to that. If I can ask someone I don't know for forgiveness, that's an opportunity to practice asking someone I do know. Because it's a lot harder to ask someone you really know well and have hurt for forgiveness than it is a stranger. Like, you know, if I don't know, you know, and this is Mason, but if I didn't know you and they just, oh, sorry about that, that's easy. But if we've lived together for 26 years and there's deep hurts there for me to swallow that terrible thing called pride, it's harder. So just to practice. Now, because we live in a modern era, we have cell phones, we have email, I get the same thing. And it's just another way that people now are trying to participate in that. So it's okay. It's okay. And what's our response to the request? Forgive me? It's usually perfunctory. Oh, I forgive you. Right?
3: Sure.
1: Yeah, sure. Yeah,
3: sure.
1: Yeah, yeah. No problem. Stop. I mentioned this last night. My dear friend, Father Tom, wrote me a beautiful text asking for forgiveness. And there's nothing in my heart against him, but it tenderized me. You know, it just softened me for a moment. I went, yeah, forgiveness. And then I can be free. Yeah. Okay. Should we get to our Bible study? We are, as I said, in chapter 20, verses 20 through 26 is the section that we're covering. And this particular section comes in the midst of, you could say, a larger section. So if you weren't using your study Bible or an Orthodox study Bible, a lot of commentary comes that says, well, from verse 20 to verse 47, that's one large section. For the purposes of keeping our heads straight, we divided it into three, and that's what most study Bibles do. So the first one is a test over who to pay taxes to. That's from 20 to 26. The next is going to be a test over the concept of the resurrection from 27 right to 40. Then this sort of question or controversy over who is the Son of David and the Son of God, 41 through 44. And then finally, a warning that Christ will offer. Now, who are Jesus's opponents in this section? The usual suspects, right? Pharisees. Well, now, what's interesting, you're right, Sadducees is right, but the first time that Luke mentions the Sadducees in all of his gospel is here. They're not mentioned before. They all of a sudden appear on the scene in this section. Who else? The scribes and the lawyers, and then their lackeys, whoever they may be, right? Those are the opponents. So here we go. All right, so this first, Daniel, you're right close by. Would you read from verse 20 to 26 for us?
4: So they watched him and sent spies who pretended to be righteous that they might seize on his words in order to deliver him to the power and the authority of the governor. Then they asked him, saying, "Teacher, we know that you say and teach rightly, and you do not show personal favoritism, but teach the way of God in truth. Is it lawful for us to pay taxes to Caesar or not?" But he perceived their craftiness and said to them, "Why do you test me? Show me a denarius. Whose image and inscription does it have?" They answered and said, "Caesar's." And he said to them, "Render therefore to Caesar the things that are Caesar's, and to God the things that are God's." But they could not catch him in his words in the presence of the people, and they marveled at his answer and kept silent. And asked him, saying, "Is that it?"
1: Yeah, stop there. Okay. That's a first for them. They were rendered silent, huh? You know, what's always beautiful as you're hearing the text and you look at it in the original, there are turns of phrases that don't get translated, let's say, directly into English, but, you know, often the meaning can be conveyed. And some of those phrases are such that if you are reading the scriptures, both the Old Testament, now the New, you notice very quickly that phrase being used by the Lord is referencing back to something in the Old Testament, and he's using a turn of phrase that would have been recognized, you know, right away. Again, in English, it doesn't work quite that way. But probably a passage of scripture that we're familiar with. You know, if we've read the Bible much, this little story of, you know, who should I be paying taxes you know, it's a story we kind of all know. And Jesus' retort, his answer is kind of like, ooh, that's a good one, right? We know this one, right? But let's kind of get through this verse by verse and see if we can mine the passage to a greater degree. The first thing that we will say is that we are going to have a set of characters in this passage mentioned earlier, the Sadducees, that Luke is mentioning for the first time, okay? Now, most of us have a picture of Israel and its movements and religious movements, even political, theological movements, that is completely naive, right? In the sense of, is Israel united in the way that it thinks about God and in its practice of faith and religion? Not at all. There's various groups. Some of the groups that existed at the time of Christ, we don't hear about in Scripture, but we find out later through historians, had pretty significant influence on their day. So one of those groups that maybe some of us might be familiar with is a group called the Essenes, right? Even arguments have been made that, well, St. John the Baptist was probably part of that group. The church doesn't weigh in and say, well, that's just ridiculous or not. But it does recognize, and it always has recognized, that Israel and its religious practice and thought is not simple. There's complexity. There's nuance to these groups. And these groups didn't necessarily get along. The Sadducees and the Pharisees are not friends. And we see, as Luke continues his narrative, not just here, but when we get into Acts, those two groups are at each other's throats. And Paul, what group was Paul part of?
3: The Pharisees.
1: Remember when he goes on trial, what he does? He uses this interplay and war of words between the Sadducees and the Pharisees to get himself out of the noose, right? Because he perceives, remember, in the crowd that there are Pharisees and Sadducees, and so he utilizes that when he's before the authorities to get himself out of sort of the noose. There were zealots, right? There are a number of groups. Now, the Sadducees themselves, what happens to them? Well, at the destruction of the temple, they kind of just exit the stage. Historically, they don't continue after that. The Pharisees? Yeah, very much so. And eventually, within, now let's say just Jewish thought, the Pharisees end up winning out. And it's the Pharisees who eventually will recraft Judaism eventually into what it is today, which in no way is what it was at the time of Christ. So a modern Jewish way of thinking and practice does not resemble the Judaism of Christ's day. Now, in many ways, this is difficult and problematic because as different Christian writers are interpreting the scripture in time, they often are using what they know of Judaism from the local expression of it, right? So a lot of the, let's say, writings within the Reformation, their understanding of Jewish thought is really 15th century Judaism and not first century Judaism. And that causes some problems in how then the scriptures and the writings of Paul get interpreted. They assume, well, Paul's like the Jew that's down the block. And someone who's really done a lot recently, now he's using the scholastic work not only of modern, no, Father Stephen DeYoung has done a lot to sort of make this more apparent. But if you really look at it, the church has always had that perspective. We've never lost sight of the fact that modern Judaism is not what Judaism was in Christ's time. And, you know, there's the obvious that ancient Judaism had a sacrificial system, right? It had a priesthood. That does not exist after the fall of the temple and its destruction.
5: So the whole Jewish ritual rites and sacrifices and liturgical calendar, if you will, where does it go? In a lot of ways, it's in the church. We have Pentecost. We have Pascha, Passover, right? And it's not as if Judaism was incorrect. The church doesn't look at it that way. No, it's fulfilled in Christ. So Father Stephen very, you know, forcefully says, St. Paul did not convert, right? The road to Damascus. He didn't have a conversion experience. No, he just simply realized, oh, the Messiah is Jesus. That's what he was hoping for. That's what all Jews, well, not all Jews, but most of Judaism was hoping for its deliverance through the Messiah. And he recognized, oh, it's Jesus. I had it wrong. So it's not a conversion. And then many of the arguments that Paul uses are arguments that were used in first century Judaism. It's not like he invented a bunch of things. He just carried those thoughts into, if you will, an ecosystem in which the Messiah has come. Christ has come. Lord Jesus is here. Is that helpful in a sense? And the thing is, for, you know, a long period of time, a couple hundred years, Jews and Christians were worshiping, quote unquote, you know, call them Jews and Christians just because that's the nomenclature we have, were worshiping side by side. On Saturday, you went to the synagogue and the temple, whatever, right? And then on Sunday, what did you do? You gathered for the Eucharist. And then eventually, the religious leadership within Israel said, Christians, you can't come here anymore. You have to leave. And then a polemic started. And eventually, that polemic led Israel, or the Pharisees in particular, to recraft Judaism as a polemic against Christianity. So that's just what happened eventually, right? Okay. Now, these Sadducees in particular are distinct, that this movement, this philosophical thought or theological school is different in kind of three ways. Number one, they did not hold to any of the oral traditions that the Pharisees did, only to the written books of the Torah, specifically the first five. The biggest next thing is they didn't believe that there was an immortal soul, so therefore no resurrection. If you don't have an immortal soul, you don't need a resurrection. You die and that's it. You do what you do and then you die. And so naturally, they didn't believe in these sort of spiritual powers like the angelic hosts, right? They just didn't think that that was part of God's revelation. All of that is important for us to remember as we go through the next little bit, because Jesus is going to have subtle little digs against those beliefs if we're paying attention to it. Now, what we read in that first verse, so they watched him. English is a little weak there. You know, they're scrutinizing him. They're laying in wait for him. They're making notes, right? And they send spies, right? So they're doing this, and their position of hostility is such that what they want to do, even by pretending to oh, yeah, Jesus, and be righteous and righteous behavior, is to catch him in his words, to set a trap, to spring it. And then once they've entrapped him, what do they intend to do? To hand him over to the authority of the governor. Who's the governor? Pontius Pilate. We've heard from earlier in Luke's gospel, not necessarily a good guy, okay? So they have a kind of a political play here. We're going to prove that this guy is in opposition to the Roman overseers, which is all rather full of hypocrisy. Because how do they feel about the political leadership? They hate them. They hate the Romans. And yet they're going to kind of do this little snaky thing of get Jesus in their hands and have that guy destroy him for them. So that's kind of going on, right? So then in verse 21, then they asked him, saying, Teacher, we know that you teach rightly, right? It's you know, and you do not show personal favoritism, but teach the way of God in truth. I mean, right? I mean, we should know that, like, you know, gag, like that. Now, if you haven't been following Luke's gospel, you might be like, oh, these are really, look at how pious and, you know, respectful, and
6: No, I mean, it's like we've all been around someone who's done that. Micah, do you?
7: I was just going to say, it's like the type of language that really tries to appeal to one's ego.
6: Yeah. Yeah.
7: You know, like, oh, yeah, you're right. I am all that.
6: Yeah.
7: You know, like,
6: yeah.
7: Let me tell you.
6: Yeah. And so the preposterous nature of that is that, of course, as we understand who Jesus is, you know, Jesus is the God of the universe, the God of gods, right? King of kings, Lord of lords, right? All that language from the Old Testament. And then what does the God of gods, the Lord of lords do? He leaves all of his power and authority and position and dominion, and he's born in a cave. To any Roman, to any Greek, that's not what a God does, right? So that's why later when Paul says, you know, the cross is foolishness to the Greek, because the Greek's like, Zeus doesn't do that. None of our gods would do that, right? They are mighty, and they push everybody around and do whatever they want. And so he's born in a cave. And then what? He's an infant who needs his mama to change him, to feed him, to clothe him. God, what are you talking about? Right? So that's, again, why a lot of times in the icons of Jesus as a babe, the church is trying to deal with this in a, let's say, in an artistic form of showing in his face, he's still the God of the universe, but he's in swaddling clothes. He's still fully God, but somehow he's emptied himself of all that power and prestige and dominion and worship and place and authority. It's like it's all, he's given it all up. Kenosis is the Greek word, self-emptied. Only he could do it, because, you know, you can't take God's power from him. He gives it away. And so then when they come to him and they say, teacher, you know, they're this flattery, like, what are you, you're talking to the God of the universe who's like, I'm going to get blisters on my feet. Like, what are you going to say that's going to sort of like get me to be like, oh, yeah, right. You know, it's really a silly statement. So then what happens is they spring the trap. Then they asked him, saying, teacher. Oh, no, I'm sorry. Verse 22, the trap. Is it lawful for us to pay taxes to Caesar or not? Now, what's really interesting here is that Luke shares with us a question that was hotly debated. Like, what's one of the big debates of today? I don't.
7: Pay taxes.
6: Still a big debate. Fair enough. Nothing new. But like, what's a modern thing that Americans are really?
8: He mentioned AI.
6: Huh?
8: He mentioned
6: AI. All right. So AI's, you know, something scary, whatever, for, against, you know, might get hotly debated. Immigration, another one. Cryptocurrency, okay. Abortion. What do people, what, huh?
9: Transsurgeries.
6: Transgenderism, right? The transsurgery. Okay. Now, what do people get violent about in arguing? All of it. Yeah. Yeah. I mean, go to Europe and go to a soccer match. They got barbed wire up separating the fans. You know what I mean? It's like, you can get killed or trampled, right? Just because you guys are for, I don't know, Tottenham, someone else is for Arsenal. It's like, is right? And we went to England. It was very interesting. And a friend of ours represents the Premier League here in the U.S. So he got us tickets to go see a match. Incredible. But they have more police walking to the stadium than I'd ever seen anywhere. It's like cordoned off. They've got police in horses. They've got them out with the riot gear. They got police vans, because these fans walking into the stadium and these fans cannot touch each other. If they do, melee, right? They're going to tear the city down. It's bananas, right? And you're like, we're just watching soccer, right?
8: This is a game?
6: Yeah, this is like, you know, someone's going to lose and someone's going to win, but, you know, the sun's going to set and the sun's going to rise, right? So what they've asked him is one of those. Should we pay taxes to Caesar or not? This is a big thing they're debating. And so they're like, well, let's put this one in front of Jesus, and either half of us are going to agree with them or half of us are going to disagree with them. And we're going to split off his following. We're going to get the crowds of people who've liked him so much, and they're going to, you know, no longer. Because do any of the crowds want to pay Caesar taxes? Especially the poor? Now, what's crazier is what class are the Sadducees in? If you could use this word in that day, they were aristocrats. They were wealthy. Their pockets were full of coins. The poor people who were following Jesus, they didn't have a lot of coins in their pockets, right? And so the fact that they're asking the question is kind of like, you're in bed with this group. You got plenty of coin in your pocket. So your question itself is not, yeah, you may debate it on its surface, but inwardly, you've already made your choice. You're in bed with this group, and you're enriching yourself, and so you've got plenty of coins with Caesar's image in your strong boxes in your house, right? So anyway, they ask him this question, should we pay taxes to Caesar? That's a theological question, because Jews, at least on the surface, would say, our allegiance should only be given to God, okay? And as I've mentioned, these people asking, while on the surface, that's the right question, in truth, they're actually in line with the Romans, okay? And so then what happens? So Jesus knows what's going on, and he says to them, why are you testing me? You know, what are you after, okay? I know you're hypocrites. I know you're deceitful. So what are you really after? Right? What Jesus then says is just absolute genius, and we don't recognize it as such. He says, well, show me one of the coins. So the very coin they're saying is idolatrous, you got it in your pocket. See? So show me the coin. They pull it out. He's already won the argument, right? If you were so against this idolatry, because what gets printed on the coin? Caesar's face. And Caesar was Tiberius Caesar, the divine son, the Augustus. So that coin itself was understood to be idolatry because of what Caesar claimed. And you're carrying it in your pocket. You just ask me the question. Show me the coin. And they pull it out. They're so foolish not even to say, oh, I don't have one of those coins. Like, I wouldn't care about those coins. They pull it out. Yeah, I got plenty. How many do you need? You see what I mean? We miss all that when we don't really understand the context.
10: Do you have a choice, though? I mean, like, as far as currency?
6: Well, you could still trade and barter. There are other ways that you could have had commerce, but really for them, the point that really Jesus is making is, even if you have a choice, you've made a choice. Your choice has been to enrich yourself, and you're telling me it's idolatry? You're carrying the coins in your pocket. Come on, right? They didn't have coins. Yeah, most people standing around there, their food was like, well, I got maybe a half a crust of bread, you know, and I've got a few glass beads that I could give you. Maybe you'd give me a skin of oil. I mean, you know what I mean? I could trade you with this chicken, but, you know, they didn't have like strong boxes full of coins, you see, you know, so it's, that's what I'm saying. It's like, it's a pretty... Larry?
11: There were Jewish coins.
6: Yeah, shekels and yeah. Yeah, there's other currencies. And of course, you know, you could have precious metals and, you know, objects of value that you could use. But yeah, what's so great about what Jesus says is this guy pulls it out like, touche, okay. So ironically, they've got these coins in their pockets, stamped with the image of a king, which to the letter of the law was blasphemy. As I said to you, stamped with Caesar, who is Tiberius Caesar, who called himself the son of the divine Augustus. And the coin, therefore, is idolatrous. And so in a sense, they're already complicit in this scheme. And so their whole thing is deceitful and hypocritical. So then what does Jesus do? So Jesus says, okay, you know, he has the coin and the inscription. He says, all right, pay to Caesar what's owed to Caesar. So in a sense, he closes the loop. This man, Caesar Augustus, is being idolatrous, blaspheming. I'm God. Okay, here's your coin back. Close the circle. And so it's a very elegant theological argument. Give to the one that is idolatrous his idolatry back. Go ahead, choke on it. You see what I mean? And so then you're clean. Just give it back to him. That's what he's saying. He's not necessarily saying, oh, yeah, you owe 10%, so, you know, give that 10% back. He's saying, he put out idolatry, you know, choke on it. Greeks have a phrase for that, you know. Like, if we have it in English too, don't we? Like, if someone puts out something that's destructive, you're like, well, then take it back and turn. And you're going to, you choke on your own stuff, right? You know what I'm talking about? You guys don't know what I'm talking about. Am I missing something here? Yeah, you'll hang yourself. There you go. It's like that. Like, you know, okay, if that's what you're going to do, go ahead and do it. And the Greeks will say kalanapathis, which is good. You're going to suffer. Like, if that's what you're going to put out, it's what you're going to get back. And it's good that you suffer, because maybe then on choking on it, you realize what I'm doing is wrong. And then so what he says, if you will, to each group, its appropriate dues must be given. To the idolater, choke on your idolatry. But to God, then render what is due him. And what is due to the Lord? Everything. Right. So one of the texts that I think we could say is in view here, I'm pulling up my scriptures here, is the Psalm 23, if I go to it. And we use this psalm quite a lot in the church. Many of these verses come up again and again in the church's services. The earth is the Lord's and its fullness, the world and all who dwell therein. So really what Jesus is saying is, it's all God's. Give him your total allegiance, heart, mind, and soul. And political allegiance and idolatry, bury Caesar with it. Verse 26.

0: is having a wife and he dies without children, his brother should take his wife and raise up offspring for his brother. Now there were seven brothers, and the first took a wife and died without children, and the second took her as wife, and he died childless. Then the third took her, and in like manner the seven also, and they left no children and died. Last of all, the woman died also. Therefore, in the resurrection, whose wife does she become? For all seven had her as wife. Jesus answered and said to them, "The sons of this age marry and are given in marriage, but those who are counted worthy to attain that age and the resurrection from the dead neither marry nor are given in marriage, nor can they die any more, for they are equal to the angels and are sons of God, being sons of the resurrection. But even Moses showed in the burning bush passage that the dead are raised when he called the Lord, the God of Abraham, the God of Isaac, and the God of Jacob. For he is not the God of the dead, but of the living, for all live to him." Then some of the scribes answered and said, "Teacher, you have spoken well." But after, they dared not question him anymore.
1: This particular passage of scripture is masterful, in how Jesus moves through the question presented to him by the Sadducees. It's stunning, just from a position of understanding scriptures and the logical use of them. It's brilliant. It's also a passage that has quite a bit of deep meaning for us as Christians today and connects to a lot of other passages of scripture. And so there's a lot to be said here and a lot to unpack. Now, the basic situation is that the Sadducees come to him and say, and they don't believe in the resurrection, there's this scenario, right? And the scenario is Alex gets married. And when he gets married, him and his wife don't have a child. He dies, but he's got a brother. And there's a loose connection here to some Old Testament passages that the responsibility of his younger brother is to then go marry his widowed wife and have a child with her. And if you will, raise up a child that redeems or carries forth his memory and his name, right? And this was something that Jews practiced to a degree, not always, right? And then, of course, there are the second brother dies, then the third brother dies, the fourth, fifth, sixth, seventh. The fact that they use seven brothers shows you just to what great lengths they're going to make this scenario absurd, right? And then, of course, they say, all right, so now, they're being so rigid and literal and absurd. The woman dies. And so in the resurrection, who's her husband? Obviously, this whole idea of resurrection is preposterous, right? Now, falsely, people have continued to use this passage to talk about marriage in the Christian context. So people will say, "Father Evan, I've heard it said that the church believes marriage to be an eternal state." And so then they'll use this passage as an argument against. Because remember, in the marriage service, the church says, "Blessed is the kingdom of the Father and the Son and the Holy Spirit." So it's an event of the kingdom. So in the church, we don't have annulment. Like the Western church developed the idea of annulment, that you get married, and then when you get divorced, there's this kind of theological legal trickery that basically states, well, the marriage actually never happened. And you're like, oh. So one of our parishioners got an annulment statement recently that the Catholic Church issued to the offspring of his mom and dad that said, "Your parents' marriage did not occur." So he brought it to me. He's like, "What?" You're like, "Yeah, that is just pastorally bananas. Like, why would you ever send that letter? Even if it's what you believe, like, now you've certainly cut someone off from

0: the embrace of the church, because they're going to be like, I'm a bastard? My parents never were married? Like, I don't understand this, right? So the church says, no. Marriage is an eternal state. And that when people divorce and remarry, the church allows such a thing on certain circumstances for pastoral reasons. In other words, it's not the same marriage service in a second marriage or a third marriage. We don't allow past a third marriage, right? But if there's pastoral reasons for a second marriage, like, for example, let's say a husband and a wife are married and the wife grows sick and dies and there's several young children and the husband needs a companion in life and someone agrees to come into that home and help raise the children, is the church going to say, no? No, there's a pastoral reason. Or the marriage was abusive. And so naturally it needed to dissolve. But now there's a desire to restore, you know, health in at a relationship. Okay. Infidelity. I mean, there are reasons of the church. But so this passage should not be used under that context. This is a passage about the resurrection. Okay. Now, interestingly, this passage could be used for the church's practice of commemorating and asking for the prayers of the saints, right? Why? If you take the church's practice of asking for the saints to intercede for us, within many Western Christian circles, that is considered blasphemous and idolatry, right? But if I say to someone within that way of thinking, would you ask your wife to pray for you? Yes. The response would be yes. So why can't I ask the saint? Because they're dead. What does Jesus say?
1: They're alive.
0: Right. They're alive. I'm not the God of the dead. I'm the God of the living, of Abraham, Isaac, and Jacob. Now, are Abraham, Isaac, and Jacob dead? Did they die? Did their heart stop beating? Yes. But are they dead? No. He's not the God of the dead. So this passage is a passage that the church can bring out and say, no, we do not worship a God of the dead. We worship a God of the living. And Abraham, Isaac, and Jacob, by the words of Christ, are alive, right? Now, where else do we have a scriptural passage that points this very reality out? The Transfiguration. Jesus goes up on the mountain, and who's there? Moses and Elijah. Now, Elijah had been taken up. He'd been taken up. He had not tasted death, is what that means. Now, does Elijah then become immortal? The church doesn't say that, because there's no immortality without Christ and the resurrection, right? But he's taken up. He didn't taste death. Did Moses die? Who's Jesus talking to? Moses. And who recognizes Moses? The disciples. Had they ever met Moses? Did they have a text picture? Oh, that's what Moses looks like. Ah, Moses. How did they know it was Moses? In Christ, who is the God of the living, they recognized Moses. Now, what's even more bananas, especially if you read it in the original in Luke, is what does Jesus talk to Moses about? It says it. But what's the Greek?
1: Exodus.
0: Well, who? I think Moses had something to do with an Exodus, didn't he? It was a big deal. Now, did that mean that Jesus was like, I've never seen that. What happened in the Exodus? Fill me in, Moses. No. Before Abraham was, I am. Jesus was around before the existence of the world, in the existence of the universe, God before all ages, true God, begotten, not created, right? Of one essence with the Father. He's God. So Exodus, he's not talking to him about, let my people go. That's not what they're talking about. What Exodus is he talking about? His own death. Has God experienced death? No. He He's the God of the living. I mean, there's some of this we can't put all in a tight little box, right? But the point here is that Jesus is talking to a dead man about his own exodus, his own death, because the God of the living has not experienced death. And so you would say, if God's consulting with Moses, then does God continue to consult with the saints? He did there. And so then we can say again, that passage of the Transfiguration puts forward a firm scriptural point that this is the God of the living. Even Moses is alive. And God consults and works with his saints. He talks to them. Now, here's a very important theological point. Burn it on your brains. Does God need to talk to Moses? Why does he then? He chooses to. His humility and his desire. In other words, here's another way of talking about praying and asking for saints to pray for you. When Jesus showed up on earth, did he need disciples? No. Could he have just done it all himself? So why didn't he? Yes, he's about relationships. He decided this is the way we're going to do it. We're going to work together as imperfect as you are. I'm going to rely on you to be participants in this salvation story. That's why when you get to the wedding of Cana in Galilee, he goes, it's not my hour. And yet he acts. He listens and decides to do things even though it's not part of his plan, because in his humility and his desire for relationship and love, he opens himself up. Now, we don't act that way, right? But through Christ, we learn to act that way, right? And so, you know, that's what's going on, okay? That's what's going on. The saints are part of the story. They're part of God's plan. They work with God. He wants them to. He's interested in what they have to say, and he acts in response to what they bring to him. Now, someone will ask the question, kind of like the seven brothers and the one wife. So how do the saints keep track of all these intercessory prayers that are given to them? I mean, they got like a filing system? You know, is there, you know, like, how do they, you know, are they omnipresent like God? Okay, you're getting into the world of absurdity. I don't know. They got processors. I don't, you know, they got, I don't know, right? They do. They have AI. They have AI. It summarizes all their, right?
2: Angel intelligence.
0: Remember Bruce Almighty? Did you ever see that movie?
3: Yeah.
0: And he gets all the emails and he's just yes to all of them. Where are we time-wise? Oh, we're past. Okay, so we will we'll go through the verses next time. But in between now and then, as I mentioned to you, we have service tomorrow. Pre-sanctified liturgy is at 5:30. Agathist on Friday at 9:30. Divine liturgy on Saturday. And then next week, the 2nd, same thing. We'll have services Monday, Wednesday, and then Friday night, not Friday morning. But we will have Bible study on the 3rd. Hard to believe it's going to be March on Sunday. Here comes the sun.
2: Yeah. We had plenty of sun.
0: I know. We did get plenty of sun. All right. So snacks. And then for those of you who are able to stay. Okay. Thanks, everybody.
4: And that was Transforming Our Lives in Christ with Father Evan Armitas. 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
5: You're listening to From the Amvon with Father John Whiteford, sermons from St. Jonah Orthodox Church in Spring, Texas. Father John is a priest in the Russian Orthodox Church outside of Russia. He's the author of Sola Scriptura, an Orthodox analysis of the cornerstone of Reformation theology, and the general editor of the St. Innocent Liturgical Calendar. Here he is with today's lesson.
6: In the name of the Father, and of the Son, and of the Holy Spirit.
3: In the gospel parable, we hear about a man who owed his master 10,000 talents, which we don't use the phrase talents in terms of money or wealth anymore, but we're talking about an astronomical amount of money. How astronomical would depend on whether we were talking about whether it was silver talents or gold talents. But I think the point of the parable is just to say that it was an astronomical amount of money. This servant had been entrusted with a great deal of wealth and power and would have had to have worked awfully hard to have squandered that amount of money in one lifetime, but somehow he did. And I think that one thing we should keep in mind is that we are stewards of everything that we have. Everything that we've been given in this life comes from God, and God's going to hold us accountable for what we've been given. And some of us might wish that we were in the position of a guy who had an infinite amount of wealth to be responsible for, but we should ponder what we already have been given responsibility for and how valuable those things actually are. One thing we've been given is we've been given our own life, and we've been given time on this earth to save our own souls. And our life is of infinite value because Christ died for us. And so it's the life that we have and the time that we've been given is very important. And to squander that time and to be only focused on our own enjoyment and not to be focused on our salvation is a real waste and a tragedy. We've also all been given some kind of talent, and the word talent, of course, comes from this image we have in the parables where that's referred to as a vast amount of money. But even the most untalented among us have something that God has given us, something that we can do, even if it's just like St. Maria of Gatchina, who was a cripple all of her life, to just sit in a ball all day and to pray for people and then to become a great counselor for people because she endured the lot that she had been given in life so well that she became a great source of consolation for people who were in much better situations but didn't realize it and were struggling with things like depression. We may think that we are very poor by comparison with the people around us. That's the nature of human beings. But if we think about the kind of wealth that we have in this country today, and we compare it with most of the people who've ever lived in the history of the world, we are very, very well off. But the way that human beings are is that if you suddenly were given a mansion in River Oaks, but then everybody else around you was given something that was twice as good as that, you'd be feeling sorry for yourself because you'd be saying, man, I don't have what those people have, but you would forget that you got something a lot better than what you did have. Well, we have a pretty good life. And if Orthodox Christians took their responsibility to be good stewards of the wealth that they've been given, the church would have no needs. We would be able to do so many things to advance the kingdom of God. And that's what we should all see ourselves as being responsible for, is whatever we've been given, we're supposed to use that to advance the kingdom of God. Now, that begins with our own salvation. That then extends to our families, but it certainly extends to our local church and then beyond. So we want to take that responsibility seriously. And then those of us that are parents, what is more valuable than your children? And you're a steward of those children. God has given you those children. And one day you're going to have to answer for what you did with that trust. And so many people in our society, they're focused on, they want the best for their children, they think, but what they think is the best for their children is to put them on a career path where they can be very wealthy. And there's nothing wrong with putting a child on a good career path to where they can be wealthy, but the most important thing is to put a child on a path to be a solid Orthodox Christian. And if you fail to do that, it doesn't matter whether they become a doctor or a lawyer or they become the president of the United States. It's a failure to raise a child like that that doesn't turn out to be a Christian. Now, like the man in the parable, I think all of us, when we assess our lives and we think about the things that God has given us, if we're really self-aware, have to say that there are things that we've blown it on. We've not been as good as stewards as we should be. But that's where we have to have faith that God is merciful and forgiving. And as we see in the parable, the master of this servant did forgive him when he asked him to forgive him. But we're told by Christ, "For with what judgment ye judge, ye will be judged, and with what measure ye use, it will be measured back to you." So the key thing for us to receive God's mercy is for us to be merciful when we are looking at other people, particularly people who have harmed us in some way, and so owe us some very small debt. We should be as quick to forgive them as we want God to be quick to forgive us. Amen.
5: From the Amvon, sermons from St. Jonah Orthodox Church in Spring, Texas. Father John Whiteford is the priest at St. Jonah's and the author of Sola Scriptura, published by Conciliar Press. 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

0: your source for Orthodox books, podcasts, videos, and more. We are Ancient Faith Ministries. 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Yet many people approach the end of life unprepared and fearful. In Painless, Blameless, and Peaceful, Orthodox Christian Reflections on Death, Dying, and Eternal Life, author and longtime parish priest, Father Stavros Akrotirianakis, shares some of his pastoral experiences, both good and bad, with families of the dying and with those who are facing death. 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
1: Everyday Orthodox with your host, Elisa Bialetich Davis. 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We're hoping to get to know the members of the body of Christ across all of our various jurisdictions and regions. 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After all, every person is an icon of Christ. And as we'll see, every person has a story to tell. 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
2: It is March 10th, 2024, and we are live on Ancient Faith Radio. Welcome, I'm Elisa Bialetich Davis, and this is Everyday Orthodox. We get together here on Sunday nights just to talk to everyday Orthodox Christians. Anyone really is fair game, frankly. If you're Orthodox, you're fair game. So it's kind of like coffee hour. You know, sometimes at coffee hour, you sit down next to someone and you're kind of, you know, got some time to kill, and you turn and you say, like, well, you know, where did you grow up? Where are you from? And all of a sudden, you start finding out all these amazing things about the people around you. You think you know people, but when you take the time to sit down and start asking questions, sometimes you really get to know someone better. And I think I love that. So I'm very lucky. Ancient Faith lets me do this every single week with somebody new. And, you know, I feel like we worship in a lot of different jurisdictions, sometimes in different languages, on different calendars. And also in the United States, we are very spread out. This is a huge country. And you start adding in, you know, Canada and the rest of the world. Like, we don't know Orthodox people from everywhere, right? We know somebody in our region, maybe, but not from all over the place. So I think this is a beautiful way to be building Orthodox unity, to get to know one another, and to find out how much we have in common. But so at any rate, you are welcome to call. You can call in and join the conversation. The number is 1-855-AF-RADIO. That's 1-855-237-2346. We stream live on YouTube with video. We're on the AFR app and at ancientfaith.com. And you can always find our shows actually archived. Oh, sorry, Facebook as well. We stream on Facebook. But you can always find the shows archived. So if you miss one, or if you just started listening and you need a podcast to listen to, we've got years of backlog of all kinds of cool people on there. So feel free to go into our archives and listen. But at any rate, Matushka Trudy Richter is here tonight. She's taking your calls. So if you call in, Matushka Trudy will answer, and she'll talk to you for a minute, and she'll patch you right through to our guests tonight. So without any further ado, let me tell you who that is. We have Presbytera Melanie DiStefano tonight, and I'm excited. She is the research developer at the GoArch, the Greek Orthodox Archdiocese. We all call it GoArch now because that's their website. It's goarch.org. It's the Center for Family Care, which I think actually is one of their best and sort of most visible ministries because they do all kinds of neat work, including they do a beautiful podcast called the Family Matters Podcast right here on Ancient Faith Radio. And Presbyter Melanie actually hosts it once a month. She calls it the Fully Human Edition. And that monthly episode is about allowing people with disabilities to share the blessings and challenges of their faith journeys and to create awareness for the broader church community. So really a very beautiful project. She went to Youngstown State, got a degree in biological chemistry. Biological chemistry, we're going to have to ask, is that biochem engineering maybe? And then Holy Cross Greek Orthodox School of Theology, got her MDiv. She's married to Father Joseph, and they have a son named Michael Seraphim. Now, Michael has special needs that very much impact his health and his level of independence. And so one of her passions, you know, it's interesting. Life gives us these experiences, and then we find that we put them to use in our ministries. And so she's encouraging families who are facing similar parenting challenges. And she also works at dispelling cultural stigmas associated with disabilities. And so it's really important work and very beautiful work. So I think we're going to have a nice time getting to know her tonight. So without any further ado, Presbyter Melanie, welcome to the program.
3: Thank you, Elisa.
2: Well, it's so good to have you. My goodness. I have, you know, heard your podcast here and there. And so it's kind of fun to have like a fellow AFR podcaster on. That's kind of a rare treat. But so tell me, okay, we always begin at the beginning. Where were you born? What was your childhood like? How does it start?
3: I was born in Camel, Ohio, raised in Camel, Ohio, which is a small town in the Rust Belt. At the time I was born, though, it wasn't rusty yet. So I was, the steel mills were still in full force.
2: Was it the steel belt, right? I think it was the steel belt forever and ever.
3: And now it's
2: rust belt, which is sad, but yeah.
3: It is. I recently moved back, well, not so recently, about 8.5 years ago, we moved back to my hometown because there was an opening at a nearby parish for my husband and we wanted to be closer to family. So that's been a blessing to be back home. Born and raised in Camel, Ohio, small town. And I'm the oldest of two younger brothers and very proud of them. I had an amazingly large extended family growing up. So blessed with wonderful grandparents, two grandmothers in particular that I felt very close to, and that really showed me almost two sides of the Lord, if I can say that. Two sides of the coin of faith. One emphasized faith in God, and the other emphasized love for others. They both did both, but it just was sort of what I learned from each of them in unique ways. I still have lots of aunts and uncles and amazing cousins. So if any of you are watching, shout out to my my family. I'm happy to be home with family today in liturgy, you know, just anticipating talking to you. And because I had to sort of do a review of my life, you know, there were several family members in church today. And I just was very moved by that I get to worship again with the people who helped rear me. So this was kind of a nice eureka moment. You know, we could take these things for granted.
2: Absolutely. It's true. And it is a nice thing about preparing for something like this, right? Because it causes you to think like, no, I really need to take the time and try to remember and straight, you know, and it just, we don't think about these things often enough. That's beautiful. So your whole family's Orthodox. What's your ethnicity? What's the story of how they found themselves in the steel belt?
3: Okay. So I must say my mother's side of the family is not Orthodox. So she grew up raised Catholic, Byzantine Catholic as a young child, and then Roman Catholic later. And when she and my father got married, she says that his faith was a little bit stronger. So she felt like it was important to support that. And she saw a lot of similarities. So she became Orthodox when they got married. So my grandparents, my grandfather's still alive. He's 99 years old. He's Catholic, and my uncles, you know, my mother's brothers and their families are Catholic. But yes, my father's family and all of us were raised, I was raised cradle Orthodox, if you will, grew up at Archangel Michael Parish. Now my grandparents, this is interesting how we got to this part of the country. So my maternal grandparents were born in the United States. Their parents came here from the Ukraine, and both sets met on the boat immigrating. No way, really? And got married. One of them actually got married on the boat. One set of great grandparents did. So that was pretty amazing to hear. And they were teenagers. Like, could you imagine coming from another country, being so afraid, being on your own? And then naturally you'd flock to people who are of like language and culture, and you know, right. They found each other for like support.
4: The two of them against the world instead of just going into it alone, in a sense, you know. But
3: right.
4: Well, and that's a long boat ride, right? I mean, that's yes. I don't know how long that was, but I think back then right. It had to be a pretty good right. Amount of time to get to know somebody, I suppose. That's right. So cool. Absolutely. How interesting that both sets of grandparents met that way. That's neat. But that also explains kind of the Byzantine Catholic and the Catholic and the Orthodox are so back and forth in the Ukraine. I think a lot of families have histories in some ways of being both. So it's, you know.
3: Right. My grandmother actually would tell us that she was baptized in the Orthodox Church. She went to St. Peter and Paul Orthodox Church, Ukrainian Orthodox Church. And then at some point in time, she remembers the church splitting. And she was with the fraction of people who went to the Byzantine, right? And others stayed in the Orthodox. And she couldn't recall. She was a young child. She doesn't remember why it happened. But then actually when I studied at Holy Cross and did a little bit of American Orthodox history with Father Father Tom Fitzgerald.
4: We really
3: forgive me. This is like my brain. Like. Yeah. Father Tom Fitzgerald, because he was an amazing professor of history. But yeah, when he explained what was happening in the Ukraine and the Byzantine Orthodox issues, it all kind of came like, that's what happened to grandma.
4: Right. Right.
3: So it was amazing. Yeah.
4: Oh, that's
3: and on the other side of the family, my dad's side of the family, my paternal grandfather, my papu in Greek, came here before there were hard times in Greece. And they didn't have resources to survive hardly. So he came here to make a way to raise money and save money to bring his wife and their first four children here. So my father was born in Galimnos, Greece, and he has a lot of memories of his grandfather as a child. Mostly those are the memories he has of being there. And then the boat ride, he remembers being very, you know, the only one that didn't get sick, I think, the boat ride. And so, yeah, he was a little guy, almost 5 years old, and he came here and is very much an American.
4: Oh, no. Somebody just dropped off, and I don't know if it was me or if it was Presbytera. So I'm going to check in and see if, let's see, you guys, I just hate it when we have these technical difficulties because we have such a good conversation.
3: Sorry about that. I'm not sure what's going
4: on. Yay. Oh, good. Yay, you're back.
3: You're back.
4: You're okay. Back. That's fantastic. See, just patient, and then here it comes. You never know. You know, we rely a lot on technology, and we get no promises back from technology, so we'll just see how it goes. But okay. Well, that is really neat, and it's so both sides of your family had immigrated, and did they both go directly to Ohio, or did they go to other parts of the U.S. and then find their way over?
3: I believe my grandfather on my mother's side talked about Pennsylvania, and then they found coal mining. His father was in the coal mining business and then wow. Trade, and then came closer to this area for work and probably in the mills, but I'm not positive about that. My grandfather was a steel mill worker, and he also is a proud World War II veteran. He wears his little hat. Everywhere we go, World War II veteran.
4: That's great.
3: And on my father's side, it was specific to this area. So my papu came here because he found work in the steel mills and camel sheet and tube. So
4: there you go. Well, it's kind of a classic story, right? I mean, that's where that for so long that is where immigrants find work. And so often, right, it's coal mills and it's steel mills. And it's, that's sort of a classic story. That's why there are so many Orthodox churches, I think, in Pennsylvania and Ohio, really.
3: But, so many.
4: So as you're growing up, you're in kind of a small town, but it sounds like you're related to most of the town. But what kind of a kid were you? What did you like to do? What was your favorite thing?
3: As a young child, I was very shy and quiet. Sorry about that. And I spent a lot of time outside. Like, I just remember I could spend hours inspecting the bark on the trees. And kind of like watching the ants and the little bugs that live behind the bark and the grass and the flowers and the different, flora. I was fascinated by it and I could just spend all my time doing that. And I was a happy camper. And you know what, like in high school, those tests they give you to see what you should go into as a career path. I took one of those and it said forestry, like forest ranger. And at the time, though, I was so far removed from that early experience that I thought, what? No way, But when I look back at that, I thought, no, that really was my first love, like nature, creation. And then, as my brothers came along and my cousins, I got to be friends with my cousins and we played a lot together and the neighborhood kids. I was still shy, but once I got to know people and, of course, my cousins, we just knew each other. We were like extended siblings in a way. I was a little more boisterous, a little more comfortable, dancing around and putting on shows and all of that stuff. So there was an animated side and then there was this quiet, shy side. And I still tend to be an introvert. It takes me some time. Like I love people and I love connecting with people, but to feel completely comfortable takes me a little bit of time.
4: Well, that's excellent. All right. Well, so then as you're growing up, I have to say, like, I just think it's so neat to be able to grow up with your whole family right there. Like, and I guess you don't know any other way, so it's hard to compare it. But did you find, I imagine, as you were growing up, that they were a support system to you, like when you went through struggles or difficulties or do you feel like, I don't know, maybe you didn't need that, but if you had a problem at school or something, right, you have all these cousins that you can just rely on to be there for you. I think that's really,
3: Our relationship, I don't know if it was like that. I have such amazing memories of being together, especially for feast days. As a little child, I remember after Christmas liturgy, being at my yaya's, my grandmother's house to break the fast, and all my cousins being there. And I have so much joy even just remembering that. Like we were at the kids' table in the kitchen and the adults are in the dining room, right? And I remember consciously thinking, I love my family. Like I have the best family ever, right? Of course, that's the little kid part of the picture. But it's true. I was blessed. I have a beautiful family. I don't think I felt I could always go to everybody with problems. So that wasn't always the type of relationship we had. My parents, I could. I for most things, I was able to go to them. But I did go through a time of getting a little bit lost. So my teen years and my early adulthood, it wasn't all smooth sailing. There were some hard times. Yeah.
4: It almost never is, It's such a, it's a hard time. In some ways, I feel like, and I guess this would be a question, do you feel like going through those times helped you to cement something when you came back, if that makes sense? Wandering off and then coming back, do you feel like maybe there's more solidity and stability now because you went through that? Or do you kind of feel like, no, if I had just listened to my parents all along, it would have been fine?
3: I often question the whys. And I don't know if I'll ever know the answers to a lot of things, but I've come to a peace with them. I think it's made me who I am now. So even though there were some really painful things, it also helped me be more compassionate and have a heart for people who are struggling in certain ways. So yeah, of course, I wish I would have done a lot of things differently. And I wish I hadn't, I wish I had listened to all the things I was taught in church. And, I didn't get so far away from my true self, because I did get pretty far away. So yeah, I do have regrets. There's no question, but God found me, and I think it did make my faith stronger. It really did. I don't know if it was all smooth sailing, if I would have found Christ in the same way, because I was down pretty low and I was on my knees. I'm like, I need help, So I found him in the pit. He found me in the pit, put it that way. So I don't think I would have known his mercy to the degree I did, or his power, his grace to change people, if I hadn't gone through that, his forgiveness, his sweetness. He wasn't who I had thought he was. And he showed me a different side of who he is through that experience. So in some ways, I have to be grateful for that.
4: I think that in a lot of ways, as parents, we worry about our kids a lot. And, you don't want your kids to be like the prodigal son off in the corner, but like the prodigal son, right? Like sometimes that's how you find out. And I like how you put that. He found you in the pit, right? And finding out, I had a similar experience, and I find that learning that God will come anywhere you are, right? Like the psalm says, he's going to come after you, and there's nowhere you can hide from him. There's nowhere to get away. He's going to come because he loves you so much. And when you actually see that happen and feel it happen, it is very powerful and beautiful. So that's neat. Well, so you decided to go to school and get a degree in, is it biochemical engineering? Is that what it is?
3: It was actually, the B was for bachelor's in chemical engineering. Yeah.
4: Oh, okay. So, chemical engineering. Okay. Gotcha.
3: Yeah. So chemical engineering, and I really didn't know what I wanted to do. It was kind of like, well, I was a studious kid. I got good grades, so I should do something with my life, worthwhile. I didn't know what to do. I didn't know what I didn't know myself well, put it that way, I don't think. So I applied for this, fast track medical school program. And I interviewed terribly. I was a nervous wreck and I was immature. So I was way down on the list for like the alternate list, right? So I was way down on the list, but I was an alternate. And who knew? Other people went elsewhere. And so I got this spot at a medical school program, so it was like, you didn't have to go 4 years after. It was a fast track 6-year program and you could become a doctor, that kind of thing. Of course, you had to take MCATs and all that. But it's not like I had this great desire to be a doctor. I just, wanted to do something good with my life. But I was a little bit burned out from high school, to be honest. I felt so much pressure to perform and get, perfect grades, and it was almost crushing. And I just was tired of it. And so I just did not want to study like I needed to study at that time. And to be a doctor, you have to be driven. So it just became clear after the first year, like that wasn't for me. And I had already taken a lot of,
4: it was intense work.
3: It was
4: that's
3: intense.
4: A lot. You have to,
3: and you
4: really
3: have to want it. Yeah.
4: Yeah, totally.
3: So I don't know. So I just, it became clear, like, this is not for me. I can't do this. But I really didn't know what else to do. And I had already taken a lot of chemistry and math, thus the chemical engineering.
4: Okay, I quickly found out.
3: Yes. I'm like, I don't want to waste more time. But honestly, I hated it. I absolutely hated it. But I just like, this should have been a sign, like all my humanities classes, A's, all my engineering classes, just barely passing, right? So I was always interested in philosophy, religion. I just didn't know at the time.
4: Yeah.
3: And I didn't know myself well, but I didn't want to waste more time. So
4: I was going to say, would your family have disliked it if you were like a humanities major? Were they more, engineering, be a lawyer, be a doctor, make money? Or was it really just you, just not?
3: I think somewhat my family, they probably, I had a feeling that maybe I was disappointing. I would be disappointing them in some way if I did not do something really hard, put it that way.
4: Right.
3: Do something like that. Maybe I didn't want people to think I was taking an easy way out. It wasn't about gifts and desire of using those natural tendencies and inclinations. It was about, pleasing and also just the practicalities. Like, I don't really know exactly, so I guess I need to do something, and I don't want to keep wasting time and money,
4: Right.
3: So that was, yeah.
4: And you're trying to do something responsible. It's funny. Right. One of my kids did that in a sense. She really likes math. She enjoys math. She mm-hmm. went to college. She decided to be a math major. Turns out that's incredibly hard. Right. And so she's like, she hated it, but she didn't want to switch because it was like, but well, math is like a smart thing. And what I really love is theater. And, nobody's impressed when you say you're going to theater. They worry. They're like, oh, you're never going to have a job. But no, it's true. I think that's really common. I think it's an easy thing to do. Kind of a trap when we're younger and we don't know it till later, till it's too late. But so what did you do when you graduated? Did you go get a job in like some kind of chemistry job somewhere? What did you do?
3: I found a niche. So I did get an internship. I applied for an internship at a local lighting company. General Electric had a lighting plant in Warren, Ohio. And I got an internship there in the quality department. And it kind of felt good. I liked being in a factory. It was kind of amazing to see how things worked. And even though I wasn't the best engineer, I was learning. And then from there, I got an internship as an environmental health and safety intern in the same plant, which was more in my wheelhouse. And actually, that was the niche I found. So I felt like the environmental part as a chemical engineer, my love for nature, wanting to protect the environment as best I could with the position I had, that was a good niche for me. So I did that for about 6 years.
4: Oh, that's neat. So you had a little forest ranger tucked in there, and so then you were able to go for it.
3: Exactly. That's exactly. Great. Yeah.
4: Now, so where along the way did you meet your husband? Is that later, or was that while you were working? When did you meet him?
3: It was a little bit later. So, through that work experience, there's a lot of personal things happening. That was sort of not an easy time. But it was making my way back home to the Lord, or he was helping me find his way, whether I knew it or not. And so I had sort of excommunicated myself. I had not received the sacraments in about 10 years. I was going to church. I was doing what I should do, but I felt a lot of, regret and shame about my life. And so I couldn't get back. But then things started to change. A lot of things came into play. People were sent into my life. Wise guides, if you will. People I could see giving me a chance. So I don't know. It kind of started with my uncle, who is a priest. He asked me to teach Sunday school at his parish, which was not my home parish. But I was kind of starting to feel like having a responsibility toward my community, wanting to use my gifts for God. And so I said yes. And he was a priest at an Antiochian Orthodox church. And I'm teaching 7-year-olds, and I'm learning so much about our faith, like all this stuff I never knew about my faith. And because I had to learn it to teach them. And and also I was convicted. How are you? Teaching them about being truthful and honest. And I was convicted. And, are you living a truthful life? Are you being honest? with who you are. And, you know, things started to change. I also remember being a godparent around that time to my second godchild and feeling like, you need to step up your game. You know, other people are looking at you as a model in Christ. You know, you need to take that seriously. And so I think I just was on a path toward healing. And it all kind of started to come together, like going to the Antiochian Orthodox Church. I heard the liturgy in English for the first time, and I knew how to read Greek, so I could follow along in my pew. But at that time, I was going through a very difficult time. And so I just needed to be fed and not think.
4: Yeah.
3: I think I may have lost.
4: Ah, she's going out again, but she'll be back. There we are. There we go.
3: Yeah, sorry. Yeah, I'm not sure where I left off.
4: Well, you just said you needed to be fed and not to think. And I think that's a really beautiful way to put it, right? Because we can fight through language difficulties or language complexity, but sometimes we don't have the energy to fight, or we can't use that energy for fighting because we have to use it for something else. And so God just sort of moved you over to the right spot at the right time. Yeah. I'm a Sunday school director. I love to hear that Sunday school saved the day. I think that's, there you go, right?
3: When people come to, when I try to find Sunday school teachers at our church, I say, look, don't worry about not knowing. You will learn as you teach them. That's how I started, right?
4: Yeah, me too. Yeah. Me too. That's how we learn. And it's beautiful. I mean, it's actually a really neat way to learn. So if you're listening and you just can't figure it out, you know, maybe that's the thing. Maybe that's the thing that you need to do. But all right, we are going to take a very quick break and then we'll be right back. Remember, you can call if you like 1-855-AF-RADIO. That's 1-855-237-2346. We'll be right back with Presbyterian Melanie. See you soon.
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0: Perhaps you are a seeker, exploring the abundance of the Orthodox faith. 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
1: And welcome back to Everyday Orthodox. Tonight we're talking to Presbyteria Melanie DiStefano. And we were talking about how Sunday school saved the day. And but now... We were working our way over to how did you meet your husband? Because, and also I know he's a priest, right? So he was probably not in the same maybe faith crisis you were at that moment. How did all of this fall come together? Where'd you meet him?
2: Yeah, there's something I need to express before we get to how we met, because it is how we met. So during that time of sort of a quickening of faith or a reverting to faith, I started to receive the sacrament of confession again and to receive the Eucharist. And the Eucharist, Christ in Holy Communion, was just beckoning me. I don't know how to express it, but I wanted to say that because maybe we can take the Eucharist for granted when we are cradle Orthodox, or even when we're Orthodox for a long time. And I think I was starving so much, but he kept calling me in the Holy Gifts in different ways. And I know that sounds kind of weird, but it was. I would watch programs on TV, a Catholic channel, and it would be about the Eucharist and Christ is calling in the Eucharist, or someone would give me a book and it was about communion. And it just, I was missing him and longing for him. I was starving, right? And so during that time of sort of, it all kind of came together, like going to confession, starting to go to Bible study. There's a new parish priest who was younger and someone I felt like I could trust a lot. I mean, not that I could, loved my parish priest, but it just, that younger, I think the youthfulness was just a connecting point. So I went to confession to him at Archangel Michael. And he was so, he believed in me. He gave me a job, you know, he let me work with the youth. He encouraged me to receive the sacraments frequently. So did my uncle, by the way. But this, you know, I started to feel so alive in God. And I remember one time after receiving communion at my uncle's parish, St. Mark's in Liberty, I was sitting with my aunt, who is the presbytera, who's the pani or whatever, curia. And it was after receiving communion, and I just was overcome with tears. And I said, this is love. This is love, right? This is what I've been aching for and didn't know where to find again, and now I finally found it. And so I made a promise to myself and to Christ that I would never do that to myself again and that I would always receive him. Unless he told me otherwise, unless through my confessor I was told not to. So he's my strength. And I don't think I would have survived a lot of years with Michael's struggles without Holy Communion. So yes. So that reawakening of faith began this journey of just, I couldn't learn enough. Like I wanted to serve him. I wanted to give back. I don't know how to do this, but I want to serve you. And my confessor started to encourage me about seminary. And so I went to Holy Cross School of Theology after about a little over a year of praying about it, trying to discern if it was really the right decision. Because I'm not a big risk taker, and that was a big risk for me. And so went there and met the most amazing friends. Sorry. My brothers and sisters in Christ, you know, I really feel that I miss them a lot. We shared a womb together, you know, being in Holy Cross, it felt like the mother's womb. And I didn't feel comfortable going there, but I was accepted and loved. And for who I was, all of it, the messy stuff, you know, good, bad, ugly. And the first year was kind of not easy at all, but beautiful nonetheless. You know, the friendships were the most beautiful part, and the learning, of course. I'm a learner. I couldn't take in enough about the Lord, about scripture. I loved my professors. Oh my God, I love my professors. And then the second year, my husband came on campus, and

0: my classmates and I are, it was before our senior year, and the seniors take a trip to Greece, Constantinople, you know, different parts of holy sites in Greece. Both those experiences were so life-changing to me. And I came back feeling I had forgiven myself and I was different. And so my husband noticed it when I came back to campus. And so he, he noticed the difference. Like, we're much more transparent than we realize. You know, I guess I didn't realize how closed off I was in others' eyes. And then that opening when you forgive yourself and when you move forward is evident as well. So that's when we found each other. That's when we started courting. Yeah.
1: I love
0: and
1: that.
0: He, well, yeah, go ahead. I'm sorry.
1: No, I don't want to miss anything, but I also do want to make sure that we talk about your son. I know, so your son, Michael, tell me about that. Did you guys try for a long time to have a baby? Were you surprised? What, how did all of that work out?
0: No. So we courted for 9 months, got married the day after I graduated. He had 2 more years of school. But we were older. We were both in our 30s. And so we kind of knew. And we knew what we wanted. And my biological clock was ticking. And I really wanted, for the first time in my life, I had this deep longing that I was answering to be a mother. But I was worried. I thought something in my heart was like, this is going to be hard. Something's going to be hard. I didn't know why. But we got pregnant very quickly. So it was just a few months after we got married, and we were pregnant with Michael, and found out very early on in the pregnancy that his development was, that he was having some sicknesses and problems. So he had a heart defect. He had kidney damage from his bladder being blocked. He could not urinate because of a genetic issue that was happening, congenital issue. There were also markers of Down syndrome, and the doctors tried to press me to have an amniocentesis, but I was first of all, to be very honest, I was very afraid of the needle. and second of all, I was afraid that the procedure could disturb the pregnancy, and it wouldn't have made a difference to me either way. So I elected not to. So we just kind of went with the assumption that he did have Down syndrome. The heart defect was, of course, was a very large hole in his heart in the center of all the chambers of his heart, AV canal defect. The doctors did not know if he would make it. So I was a high-risk pregnancy throughout. I was extremely, extremely sick the whole time. I was never so sick. I thought I could die a couple times. Like, I actually felt like, is this what dying feels like? And I wonder about that being that he was so sick. You know, I was feeling some of what he was feeling. So Michael came. He was due in June, but he came early. I felt his fight. So the doctors tried to prepare us. It was an emergency situation. It was Good Friday. It was Holy Friday. And they said, you know, we might not be able to buy time, but let's try. They had to go in with a needle, pull his fluid out of his bladder because it wasn't emptying. It didn't work. The buying the time didn't work. It just kept filling up. So he was scheduled for emergency C-section on Pascha. And that was not his due date, but it was a great comfort to us that he was born on Pascha. And he has definitely ushered us into a new life. I felt so much joy when he was born because the doctors had told us, you know, he's not going to make it. We don't know if he'll make it for hours. Hold him for as long as you can. But he came out screaming and kicking, and it was glorious. And I just had such hope because of his fight, you know. So that's partly why we named him Michael, because everyone was calling him an angel throughout the pregnancy.

0: prophecy. And I know that's not theologically correct, but, but everyone was calling him an angel, and everybody was also, and I felt his, he was a fighter. And when my husband came, we were having a hard time with the name. And the night before C-section, he came and he said, I really think I've been praying, and I think we should name him after Archangel Michael. And it was perfect. And I said, can we have Seraphim as the second name? Because Saint Seraphim is my favorite saint. And so he is Michael Seraphim. Yeah, he's Michael Seraphim.
1: Beautiful.
2: Isn't it amazing how God kind of loaded you up with resources just before he came? You know, that it's like he brought you back. He brought you back into the into communion, literally. And then sends you off to Holy Cross to sort of give you all of this perspective and all of this development of your faith. And then it's like, well, okay, you know, here we go. Now we're going to go to the rocky part, but now you're equipped and you're equipped to handle it. But it's a lot. So I know in your bio that we mentioned that, you know, Michael has a lot of struggles, right? He has health conditions and things that persist today. It wasn't that he was, they weren't able to just fix his heart and then everything was okay, I guess, right? So,
1: right.
2: So, how are you? How are you doing, and how has that been?
0: Oh, it's been a lot. You know, no parent. It's hard to watch your child suffer. And his early years were so very laden with suffering. And I didn't feel equipped at all. You know, that was a very, very much a testing of faith. As much as Christ had shown me his love, because I had a poor self-view, it was very easy to fall back into that. Like, you know, there wasn't a lot of material out there about disabilities and illnesses in childhood. And some of the material I came across in the Orthodox world was very derogatory toward parents, as far as not derogatory, but there were some writings about if your child's suffering, it's probably the parents' fault. Mm-hmm. And so
2: yeah.
0: I already
2: you didn't
0: kind
2: pray
0: of
2: enough
0: had that.
2: In pregnancy or something. Yeah. Yeah.
0: Well, because of your sin.
2: Yeah. Your spiritual state has produced this situation. Yeah. That's not helpful.
0: And so if you already kind of have a tendency to do that to yourself, you know, that just feeds into it. So it was really hard. It was another test of faith. You know, is Christ really who he says he was to me, who he showed me to be? Or as, you know, is my innocent child suffering because of all I've done wrong? You know, so that's a lot to carry. And all my confessors, I have to say, they never told me that. You know, they never put that on me. They knew me well, and they said, you know, Christ is not he does not wound the innocent because of, you know, if there's something you directly did, you know. Say I was doing something during my, I did have dental work during my pregnancy, unbeknownst to the pregnancy, right? So I did not know I was pregnant. I had dental work, you know? So that is a practical repercussion of what could happen, you know?
2: Yeah, but the odds of your dental work having caused his situation are very, that's very unlikely. I mean, but you know, I had a daughter with a cleft lip and palate. When she was born, I'm running through and it's like, oh, remember I painted that thing? Like, you know, like a sniff of paint was probably the thing that turned everything, you know, of course not. Of course not. But we do that. And that's what the enemy does to us as mothers, because he knows that having carried that baby, we feel so much responsibility. But yeah, those old writings, I've never encountered a priest or anyone in any position of authority who would say such a thing. But there's some of the older books written in a totally different context for different people. Who knows what... I don't know how that was helpful then, but it sure isn't now. I don't know if it ever was, but no, it certainly isn't. But so Michael's 20. And
0: Michael's 20. And
2: wow.
0: He's healthier and happier than he's ever been.
2: Yay.
0: Yes, good. Thank God.
2: That's good. Thank God.
0: Yes, just prayed for him to know joy and to know happiness. And he has it. He does. He's embraced by his family. He loves his Papa Wanyaya. He's with them all the time. he's learning to help in the altar, opening the door for the servers with my dad, you know, watching over him, of course. He feels better and he's just enjoying life. So that's, I'm so grateful. I'm so grateful.
2: That's great. Oh, that's beautiful. And you are working with the Archdiocese. And I want to talk a little bit about a really neat project that you're working on. Well, and tell us a little bit in general, what is your position at the Archdiocese? What is it that you do for the Center for Family Care?
0: Right. So I work for the Center for Family Care. I am the resource developer. And about a few months in, we have an amazing team of just small team. But a few months in, you know, I felt this inner push to speak up on behalf of other families with that are experiencing disabilities. I was aware of the lack of resources because I went through most of my childhood without them. And I had to sort of find my own way through applying, you know, scripture and the fathers and all of that to our situation. And I wanted to offer encouragement. And so it sort of, you know, the team was very supportive of that. And we started to just offer reflections, you know, about what it means to be fully human. Because oftentimes our children are not viewed as fully human. And so it's not a derogatory name. It's also to reflect that Christ had two natures that are fully God and fully human. And that we are all fully human. So that kind of just, like, things just started blossoming from that. So just that little reflection, a lot of people started to reach out, say, I want to help, or to maybe even critique some of the things I was saying, you know, to offer a different insight, a different perspective. And it was good because I learned. And now we have a steering committee and we're doing a lot. We have podcasts, we have webinars, we do retreats. We are working on this amazing project with the Assembly of Bishops. So through a couple of interviews, for the Fully Human podcast, I interviewed one woman who was deaf and a young man who was blind. And the kind of was the impetus for beginning this project and wanting to do more for it. Father Alex interviewed Father Nick Anton and myself recently about it. And so there's a lot more detail about how it came to be, but we want to produce a liturgical text in formats that are readable for Braille handheld devices for people who are blind, because there's most of our liturgical text is in formats that are not readable by those devices. So that's part of the project. Braille, like, according to Justin Hurd, who is the person who was blind, who described to me, he was also a seminarian, a Braille text of a, you know, would be so huge and cumbersome that it would not be practical. Mm-hmm. So that's part of the project. The second part would be there is no American Sign Language translation for the Divine Liturgy. So virtually every person who's deaf is witnessing the Divine Liturgy in a foreign language. There's no official translation. There, most words, or maybe, you know, a great majority of the words can be translated, but there's a number of them that cannot because of the theological terms. So part of this project would be to convene ASL translators, deaf, hard of hearing individuals, and theologians to actually create the signs for words like theotokos or economy or mercy. So all of these things that even Christ is risen. So according to some of the people I've spoken with, there's not a universal way to say Christ is risen, and they want to become more accurate. Like, some people do this, Christ is risen, mm-hmm. Christ is risen, you know, so which way is most theologically accurate? So those are the things we want to do with this project.
2: Oh, that's so neat. That's really neat. And as you mentioned, Father Alexander, interviewed you guys on the Family Matters podcast. You can find that at Ancient Faith. It's called Family Matters, and that episode is developing liturgical resources for the deaf and blind. But so, we have a deacon at my church whose mom was deaf. And so he does Christ is Risen in the liturgy for us in ASL always. And he does the readings at on Pascha. But it's
0: beautiful.
2: It's a big job to do. And as you mentioned, you have to actually invent some signs. Like it's not translating like translating to Dutch or to, you know, whatever, because you're actually going to have to invent some words and you're going to have to figure out how to make it work. But it's American Sign Language. Here's kind of a dumb question. There are different sign languages in different languages, right? So is there like a Russian Sign Language liturgy? And is there a Greek Sign Language liturgy? And would those be intelligible? Or are they just so different that it wouldn't be helpful? Or how does that work?
0: That's a good question. I'm told by Father John Chrysavgis that at the disability conference he attended in Thessaloniki, that somebody did offer a sign language translation in Greek. I'm not sure if they're running into similar problems with certain terms or not. I've also seen some things on YouTube of Russian people comparing their sign language to American Sign Language. So some signs are similar, some are not. So what we can do with this project is pull from terms that are already out there and make sense. And even from other traditions, as long as they are theologically correct, you know, if the Catholic Church has a translation for certain words, we might be able to adopt those translations as well. So, but that would be fleshed out with our bishops and all the right channels.
2: Well, it's so funny to think of, you know, even when we're speaking English, when we're speaking about Orthodoxy, so often we're using Greek terms and there is no English equivalent, you know, so we just have to stick with all these words. And just like you're going to end up in ASL using Greek Sign Language for some of these, because it'll turn out that they've got a great Theotokos or something, you know, which would make sense because they use it all the time. So that's interesting. That's really interesting. Okay. Well, so your work for the Archdiocese seems to be, it's so important and so helpful and such a blessing. And in general, so your husband, is he actively, he's the priest in Ohio and you're old in the parish where you grew up?
0: No, not in the parish I grew up. Okay. So it's a sister parish. So St. Nicholas Greek Orthodox Church in Youngstown is where Father Joe is the priest.
2: Oh, nice. Okay.
0: Where we serve. Yeah.
2: Okay. Beautiful. Beautiful. Yeah. And so tell me, I guess I want to ask you a million different things and we have 5 minutes left. So I'm trying to decide which direction to take. I guess one thing that I think listeners might want to know, if they're interested in like the effort for the Braille text or for the ASL liturgy, where would they go to learn more about it? And like, what are the timetables on that? You know, it sounds like you're probably not going to have an ASL liturgy next week, right? Like how long is that going to take? How big of a project is that?
0: Well, what we foresee is meeting as like a 3 or 4 day conference in person so that we can flesh out these signs. We would video catalog them. And so there would be a video catalog available. We would also have people signing the hymns, each hymn and each set of petitions, and then have these videos that every jurisdiction could use with their own melodies, right? So that this could be a crossover tool. So you can watch a video, parents who may be hearing but have a deaf child sing along with the hymn while signing to teach the child the words, right? In the language they know. Also, youth choirs could camps. Don't kids love to work sign language? I mean, some of my friends really loved it when we were younger, right? So I could just totally see this being popular with camps. It's hard for parishes to hire ASL interpreters to have the funds or even to find them if they do have the funds. And when you do find them, they're not always Orthodox. But if you can give that interpreter the tools they need to translate appropriately, you know, it's much more accessible for people. So yes, these videos would be produced. And so we're thinking that in-person conference it could all get done.
2: Wow.
0: At that in-person conference. So it would, yeah. That's what the money is going to go toward, is the travel to convene as many people as we can who are experts in the field, to make this happen.
2: Oh, that's beautiful. That's really neat. Yeah. Well, and how wonderful to make a resource that'll be, I assume, available online and people will be able to get
0: yes.
2: to it. And
0: right.
2: I wonder, will it be possible? And maybe this is just an extra ask that is not needed, but would it be possible to have a video that could even play if you didn't have an interpreter, but if you had someone who needed it to just play it during the liturgy?
0: Yeah,
2: it's hard to make
0: sense.
2: The pacing work, right? Like it's hard to...
0: No, I never thought of that. But
2: too fast or too slow, or right? Like,
0: no, that's a good point. I never thought of that, but yes, like if you have access to the hymns, you could have your little tablet with you if you're a little child and watch the hymns. You know, watch the person doing the video of each hymn. The parent could help them.
2: Yeah,
0: that would be
2: like they could set up a playlist or something and kind of pause it and play it. And that would be really neat. That would be helpful. We had at one point a family that needed a translator and we could not find one. And it was a really frustrating situation. But it was a similar problem because once you do find someone, you find out, well, they don't know how to do the literature. And it's like, oh, I didn't even think about that. Right. I didn't even think about how unusual our terms are and everything. But what a beautiful project. And also the Braille project. Thank God. Like this is really wonderful work. I'm glad that you're doing it.
0: I'm praying that people who listen, and thank you for having me on your show, so that those will get more exposure. And just praying that it will touch the heart of someone and that the funds can be raised. We are so behind. You know, we are so behind other denominations in providing these accessible resources mm-hmm. for people. And it just breaks my heart. You want all your children. You know, I'm a presbytera. The Russian term for that is matushka. Right. And now that I'm a little older, I very much feel these are my children. I want all of my children to feel a part of things as best they can in literature. And I know the Holy Spirit gets in there no matter what. But if we can provide tools,
2: right,
0: that would make it that much more meaningful.
2: Well, like you said, even about the Greek, right? You knew the Greek, but you could read it. But at the same time, sometimes you don't want to put in that work. Sometimes you just want it to be fed to you. And that's what we all need. And so thank God. But so how much money are you guys raising?
0: $30,000.
2: Okay. And where can people go if they want to help?
0: So you can go to assemblyofbishops.org/donate. Okay. And from there, there will be, you know, you fill out your information and you can select in a drop-down menu in the gift designation, you can select accessible liturgy translation.
2: Okay, great. And guys, I'm going to post that on the website as well, or on the Facebook page for Everyday Orthodox so that you can find it if you need to. And Presbytera, thank you so much for coming on the program.
0: Thank you for having me.
2: That was beautiful. Thank you. And thank you to our listeners. Thank you for joining us this week. We'll see you next week with another Everyday Orthodox Christian. No, we won't, because it's Forgiveness Sunday. So after that, we'll see you later.

The Book of Lamentations was written after the Babylonians had invaded the land, slaughtered the populace, and brought about national extinction. What remained for Jerusalem and Judah? The five poems of the book represent the authentic voice of Israel in exile, a mourner wailing over the judgment of God, desperately seeking an audience with him but finding him hidden and inaccessible. In Prayers in the Dark, Father Lawrence Farley paraphrases the Book of Lamentations and interprets each passage, following it with a meditation on human suffering, not to explain it, but to point a way forward into hope. In the words of the sacred text, we find assurance that we are not unique in our suffering and that the way home to the kingdom brings pain as well as joy. Find Prayers in the Dark today at store.ancientfaith.com. That's store.ancientfaith.com.

0: 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St. Tikhon's purpose is the spiritual formation and training of the next generation of missionary priests for service in the fields of North America and beyond. The Spirit of St. Tikhon's aims to give you an audio glimpse into the life of the seminary and monastery. We invite you to come and see. Here is your host, Matushka Liz Gavain.
1: Hello, welcome to the Spirit of St. Tikhon's on Ancient Faith Radio. We are here at St. Tikhon's Orthodox Theological Seminary and Monastery in South Canaan, Pennsylvania. I'm Matushka Liz Gavain. I'm here today with one of our recently graduated seminarians, Father Gabriel Aldridge. He's from the OCA, Diocese of the South, and he's heading out to St. John the Wonder Worker Parish in Atlanta, Georgia soon. Welcome. Thank you for joining us. Please tell us, we're here today to talk about his thesis that he spent the year working on. Please tell us a little bit about your thesis. What's the topic, the title?
2: Sure. Thanks for having me, Liz. The title is Sing the Incarnation Towards the Use of Vernacular Music Languages in North American Parishes.
1: Excellent.
2: And I don't know, I guess a way of summing it up, or at least introducing the main, I guess it's kind of the overall message. There's one particular quote that I'll read. This is from Brother Moses Snyder, who is a monk at an OCA monastery in British Columbia, Holy Transfiguration Hermitage.
1: Okay.
2: And he has arranged and written a pretty much ready-to-use set of Kentakians, Troparians, all the little things that the particularly the movable music and actually the set music that we use in any service. He's taken Gregorian or Western plain chant, as it's often called, Gregorian tones, and set them in a way that they can just plug directly into, you know, Byzantine styled. You know, but by that I'm meaning, you know, all Orthodox services.
1: Right, right.
2: We can plug directly into, you know, the liturgy of John Chrysostom, the liturgy of St. Basil. And wow. It's kind of, you know, no additional work needed. So he's kind of a hero in this arena.
1: Amazing.
2: And so what he says is, it is important for a local chant to be nourished, or else we will run the risk of a counter witness. That of presenting Orthodoxy to the world as an Eastern church. It is not so much a matter of developing a Western Orthodox aesthetic for its own sake, as of avoiding the opposite error, seeing the church as culture-specific. For our mission in the West to be effective, we have to present Orthodoxy in its fullness, the one universal truth which always appears both ancient and new, and is equally at home everywhere.
1: That's amazing.
2: And that's kind of the whole point. It's that, you know, this kind of, the idea of doing this thesis came from a paper that I had to write, I guess it was in the second year, I think second semester, second year. This was in Father John Parker and Father Paul Witek's class.
1: Okay.
2: I think this was their combined class, but Father John was talking on specifically on evangelism. And, you know, I wrote a paper about, you know, the things that I felt were standing in the way of Orthodoxy reaching more people.
1: Mm-hmm.
2: And one of the things that that came up was that, you know, there's a type of convert that is always going to be attracted to Orthodoxy simply because it is the opposite of what they grew up with.
1: Mm-hmm.
2: It's
1: right.
2: An exotic, even if they don't use the word Eastern, but it has an exotic flair. It's different, and that's why they want it.
1: Mm-hmm.
2: So that attracts them. And, you know, God will use anything, even if it's a, you know, God can use good and bad motives He'll take anything and transform it. So that's obviously not the problem. But, you know, it seemed that so much of that Eastern flair, while it did attract certain people, and I think I was one of those, I just wonder how many more it has repelled. because not because they even have a problem with Eastern culture or have any issue with seeing Russians or Greeks or Eastern Europeans as true Christians, but they look at our churches and they say, oh, what a wonderful community for them. And they never even have the opportunity to encounter the faith because it's so insular and it's so, you know, literally foreign, even if they are doing, you know, doing services in English.
1: Right.
2: I mean, that still is an issue. That you can't assume that everywhere. I mean, the OCA is pretty fortunate to have come a long way in that regard.
1: Right.
2: But you know, the issue again being that we are allowing ourselves to not just simply repel people who, you know, not repel as in I hate them or they hate me, but rather just people will see the church as something that's for someone else.
1: Right.
2: And that's bad. But that is not in any way the worst part of it. The worst part of it, and Brother Moses makes this point in that quote I read, we actually are committing ontological suicide by making the church culture specific, because the church is universal and Christ incarnated locally. When he came to first century Palestine under Roman occupation, he fully embraced the people to which he was sent.
1: Right.
2: And didn't attempt to teach them how another culture is really the best one to adopt.
1: Right.
2: He fully adopted the culture that surrounded him. He was a 100% Palestinian Jew of the first century. And when we come to the United States and basically become Russians, even if we're not, I mean, I don't have a drop of quote unquote Orthodox blood in my veins.
1: Right.
2: And that's true of, particularly in the Diocese of the South, that's true of a great many of the converts. But they all start dressing like Russians. You know, they, and I think this, I think they're doing it because they think they're supposed to.
1: Right.
2: Now, I don't doubt their motives. But it's feeding into that same problem, is that we're becoming culturally specific, and the church is functionally non-universal. It is functionally an Eastern church, and if it's an Eastern church, then it's not the church, because the church embraces everyone.
1: For everyone, right.
2: And we're, and again, I don't know that it's, I don't really think, well, in fact, I'll say very confidently, it is not a conscious thing that most people are doing. Maybe in some cases, but it's really just something that people come in, don't know any different, assume that, well, onion domes are Orthodox. I have to have an onion dome on my church. Like, no, no, you don't.
1: Right, right.
2: Because that's one of the things that will say, that's a church for those people, not for me. And, you know, music is perhaps one of the biggest, if not the biggest, culprits in that whole struggle, because, you know, it's one of the wonderful things about Orthodox worship is that music is such a big part of it.
1: Exactly.
2: You know, all of our services are sung or chanted. Like, you very rarely hear, you know, apart from the sermon, you very rarely hear any just simply spoken languages. And that's, you know, so you know, music, you know, one of the points I make in the thesis is that, you know, music is a language. It's not just secondary to the, you know, use the local written language and then, you know, whatever other music you want. You know, people don't understand that one of the reasons why our services are sung is because our theology is a sung theology. There's certain things that you just don't even understand fully unless you hear it sung. That's something that you find, I quote this and I'm just going to paraphrase it.
1: But please, yes.
2: The even in the Talmud, there's a, you know, it's said that to study the Torah, you must sing it.
1: Wow.
2: And that applies directly to us. And we have taken on that understanding from, you know, from Judaism. You know,
1: right.
2: We are a Hebraic faith. We're not a Greek faith. We're not a Russian faith. This is, you know, ultimately, you know, our faith comes from the, you know, the Hebrew people.
1: Mm-hmm. Carries over.
2: But we're not, but you know, even that having been said, we're not supposed to all become, you know, first century Palestinians or,
1: right,
2: you know, all adopt Jewish culture. That's one thing you have. You do see that with like Messianic Jewish congregations,
1: right,
2: most of which are Gentiles,
1: right,
2: playing dress up. You know, it's cosplay. You know, we're trading the incarnation for cosplay.
1: Right. Instead of keeping the essentials the same and then baptizing each culture and making it a part of each culture.
2: Right. Yeah, I think, you know, again, people don't even understand what's happening, because I think, you know, though they think it's cool that we sing everything, I don't think your average person understands exactly why. And they don't see language as, they don't see music as critical to that, to the communication of the faith. That's you know, if you're speaking a non-vernacular or using a non-vernacular musical language, mm-hmm. you're impeding the spread of the gospel, because that's an incredibly important part of actually comprehending theology and encountering God. And when half of that message is foreign, then we are unknowingly hindering the spread of the gospel, and also unknowingly stopping people from, we're actually hindering theosis.
1: Wow. That's, yeah, the part about—
2: And that's a bad thing.
1: Right. So when you speak about how essential music is and singing to our worship, to our theology, can you go a little bit more into that as to why exactly is that?
2: Well, that's what I was beginning to get into when I was, you know, that quote from the Talmud. I think that, and there's also, I opted not to go deeply into this into the thesis itself, but I believe it's in The Horse and His Boy.
1: Okay.
2: One of the Chronicles of Narnia.
1: Mm-hmm.
2: It's been a while since I read that, but when you hear of Aslan creating the world,
1: mm-hmm.
2: he sings it into existence. The children hear his creation song. And, you know, C.S. Lewis was drawing from Christianity, mm-hmm. obviously, when he included that aspect in the Chronicles.
1: Right, right.
2: And music has been, like, you know, long before any of the, you know, scriptures or prophecies or anything was actually written down,
1: mm-hmm.
2: before written languages even existed, the proto-Christians were singing theology.
1: Mm.
2: There's never been a point at which our theology wasn't sung. There has been a point at which our theology wasn't written.
1: Amazing. Yeah. And I'm thinking back to, you know, the Psalms, which, again, are songs.
2: Yeah.
1: Wow.
2: And I remember reading, it was a great class. It was Dr. Justin Gohl's class on the Psalms. It was an elective.
1: Okay.
2: And he brought in a lot of stuff that he actually translated himself. It was hot off the presses.
1: Wow.
2: I don't remember if this, now that I say that, I don't remember if actually this was one of those things. Any rate. But I believe it was a quote from St. Basil where he was saying how, and actually St. John Chrysostom says something very similar about how God used or uses music, mm-hmm. to kind of trick us in a good dad way.
1: Okay.
2: You know, kind of trick you into taking your vitamins, because basically saying that, you know, we're not going to, on our own, digest theology,
1: mm.
2: or even, you know, read the scriptures or the Psalms, you know, mm-hmm. you know. But when they're sung, when we, you know, basically he was even saying it, what seemed to me, he's, you know, though he didn't use the word catchy, mm-hmm. you know, it sounded like that's what he was implying, that these melodies, you know, they're earworms, they stick in your head. These were all, you know, and he was clearly referring to very familiar melodies that people will just be singing all the time. And, and that's how God is, you know, uses our, you know, he uses the music to make us think and encounter and consider things that we wouldn't if we weren't singing it. And yeah. You actually find, it's interesting, the Arians understood this, because one of their most successful tactics in spreading the Arian teaching, which, you know, there was a long period during that whole struggle where there were far more Arians than there were Orthodox.
1: Right.
2: And what they used to spread their theology was songs, catchy songs.
1: Oh, wow. I didn't realize that.
2: Yeah. And you know, obviously it worked incredibly well. And we, you know, we do have a sense for that, but it's interesting that even now, at least this is definitely true in the OCA, mm-hmm. you know, or, and other churches that, whether they're, you know, like even, you know, I guess it's true of, like, you know, Slavic and Russian specific music. So, you know, even Antiochian churches in the U.S. will use our music. But the Psalms aren't sung anymore. They're chanted.
1: Right.
2: And that's fine. I'm not saying that that's wrong mm-hmm. or bad, but it's just like, but, you know, thinking back to what St. Basil said, we're kind of missing that benefit of, you know, the Psalms, the scriptures and high theology sticking in our minds, because I don't walk around going la la la la la la la la la la la la la la la la la la la la la la la la la la la la la la la la,
1: right,
2: which is how we chant in this, you know, really staccato, actually, in my opinion, a very not appealing, it's not aesthetically appealing, that shotgun la la la la la la la la, but
1: it's very specific.
2: But what does stick in my mind are melodies.
1: Right.
2: But melodies that are familiar
1: mm-hmm.
2: and melodies that sound like church.
1: Yes.
2: You know, Byzantine chant sounds like church
1: mm-hmm.
2: to Greeks, and that's wonderful. Yeah. Russian music sounds like church. You know, the romantic, you know, choral music that we use.
1: Mm-hmm.
2: It sounds like church to people that grew up in Russia.
1: Right.
2: It doesn't sound like church to people here. It sounds like romantic choral compositions. It sounds like, you know, something that, well, that Rachmaninoff wrote.
1: And then,
2: which is, you know, in certain cases, you know, Rimsky-Korsakov, Rachmaninoff, you know, did actually, you know, write mm-hmm. music for the church. But it sounds like their other music that's just meant for listening.
1: Right.
2: So if our music doesn't sound like church, then it's not going to have any of the effect and benefit that God has intended music to. You know, God has very specific ways in which music functions within the human person.
1: It just activates more parts of your body and soul.
2: Yeah.
1: Yeah.
2: And then, and just think about, you know, your favorite song. Mm-hmm. Like there's lyrics to songs that I can, you know, I can say the lyric
1: mm-hmm.
2: And it's incredibly moving and beautiful. But if you sing it, it just speaks on such a different level.
1: Right.
2: It speaks to so much more of the human person. We're basically, you know, allowing ourselves to become somewhat, you know, in a sense, we're committing the same kind of mistake that sola scriptura, the effects of sola scriptura, you know, end up, for a lot of Protestants, as wonderful as the scriptures are, mm-hmm. you know, the services end up being mostly just, you know, it's a sermon mostly.
1: Right.
2: And sermons are wonderful, but there's so much more to true Christian worship.
1: Mm-hmm.
2: And that focus on the scriptures alone ends up really compromising our worship.
1: Right. Compromising the fullness of all that there is.
2: And I think that's what happens when you use music that doesn't sound like church. You are removing an incredibly important aspect of worship.
1: Mm.
2: And though there still may be many wonderful things about the service in question,
1: mm-hmm.
2: it's still lacking fullness.
1: That makes sense. So moving toward kind of a vision of having a musical expression that would represent the culture here, what are some of the forms that could take in the future?
2: Well, I think that, you know, I alluded to one earlier,
1: mm-hmm.
2: the Gregorian chant that Brother Moses and the Holy Transfiguration Hermitage have put together.
1: Right.
2: It's interesting. I was interviewing Father Adam Roberts, who is a newly Western Orthodox priest.
1: Okay.
2: His parish is in the Houston area.
1: Okay.
2: And he's actually some kind of cousin to me. I think he's actually my wife's cousin.
1: So interesting.
2: I don't know if cousin-in-law is a thing. But, you know, we have some, you know, incredibly loose relation.
1: Amazing.
2: But you know, he's been Orthodox for quite some time. I think he actually was raised Orthodox.
1: Mm-hmm.
2: He's a lifelong Orthodox Christian.
1: Mm-hmm.
2: He was raised Antiochian.
1: Mm-hmm.
2: And he purposefully became Western Rite.
1: Interesting.
2: Because of the issues we're talking about.
1: Wow.
2: Evangelization being one, but also, mm-hmm. you know, much more importantly, it's you know, that Orthodoxy must embrace all the world. And mm-hmm. he wanted to be an active part of making that happen. And at his church, they use pretty much exclusively Gregorian settings.
1: Okay.
2: With an organ.
1: Interesting.
2: All of the, you know, not all, but almost, well, I would say the majority of Western Rite Orthodox communities, and that's including the ones in the Antiochian Archdiocese mm-hmm. and also the ones in Rokor.
1: Mm-hmm.
2: You know, I think it's probably more common with the Antiochians, but they do use organs because that is, again, and I go into that in the thesis about how, you know, the reason that they use the organ is because to Americans of, you know, largely Western European origin, and that's also true of Americans of African origin.
1: Mm-hmm.
2: You hear an organ and it sounds like church.
1: That's true.
2: The organ is like the very definition of sacred.
1: Mm.
2: And so, yeah, that's sort of a, I don't think that's actually a side issue. The idea of adding, you know, using instruments in our worship. Although that's, is definitely something that, you know, I was called on canonical for.
1: I could see how that would be divisive in some ways.
2: Yeah, and I'm not trying to be divisive.
1: Of course.
2: I just feel it's important to consider because it is a part of making sure that our musical language is actually vernacular.
1: Right.
2: And, you know, it's interesting, you know, just briefly, I'll go into that side conversation. There aren't any canons that forbid the use of instruments.
1: Interesting.
2: None. There aren't really all that many canons that talk about music. And that probably would come as not a terribly large surprise to most people.
1: Sure.
2: But, you know, the reason why the organ and instruments in general weren't used in the East was because in the early days of the church,
1: mm-hmm.
2: they were so closely associated with pagan life, you know, pagan worship, and you know, the instruments were used in the gladiatorial games,
1: okay,
2: the Circus Maximus, all those, you know, the chariot races. So it had some really, and understandably, at that time, there was some very heavy negative association.
1: Right, time and place, yeah.
2: And but it's interesting that the organ was actually invented by a Greek guy.
1: Really?
2: Whose name I can't remember. I mentioned him briefly in the paper.
1: Okay.
2: But he, you know, it began to be, you know, picked up in culture very quickly and used, like I said, in all throughout the pagan, you know, pagan society.
1: Mm-hmm.
2: And in the Christian Byzantine Empire, there was an organ that was in the Hagia Sophia, but it was used for imperial processions. It wasn't used necessarily in the service, but it was for processions because it was actually very, very loud. You know, the first organs were actually, they used water. To force the wind through the pipes.
1: Oh, wow.
2: And how the organ was introduced into the West, interestingly enough, was the Byzantine emperors, Christian Byzantine emperors, gifted them to like Pepin the Short and Charlemagne. They came from, you know, we were the ones that introduced them into the West. And in the West, there wasn't this overwhelming association with instruments in pagan worship and pagan culture.
1: Of course.
2: So very quickly, because they thought it was beautiful, they mm-hmm. began using the organ in churches. And And after a while, the organ kind of became the, it was referred to as either the king or queen of instruments, where it, you know, there had been instruments in worship beforehand, but the organ kind of, because it was so beloved.
1: So grand.
2: And so grand, absolutely. It kind of took the place.
1: Okay.
2: And so that's why you have the organ so, you know, almost inextricably intertwined with sacred music in the West. You know, they did, you know, say, there is a Gregorian chant can be done a cappella.
1: Right.
2: And oftentimes, I think most of us think of it as an a cappella art form, but it's not actually. I mean, there's a long history of Gregorian chant having been accompanied by an organ.
1: That's a fascinating history.
2: Yeah.
1: That was great.
2: And it's also interesting that in many Greek parishes in the United States, they use organs.
1: I've noticed that, yes.
2: And I've like there's a large cathedral in Atlanta, and they have one and use it some. And it varies. Some Greek parishes use it throughout the entire service.
1: Mm-hmm.
2: Some use it only as a way to help people sing along because the singing a cappella is very difficult to do well.
1: Mm-hmm.
2: And having an organ backing that can really improve the quality of singing, which is a whole other issue I go into. And this is something that, you know, Benedict Sheehan has commented on.
1: Mm-hmm.
2: And I interviewed throughout the thesis, I interviewed several folks who are active in this quest to bring Western sacred music into the faith. And they all echoed the same thing, that it's interesting how bad the quality of our music has gotten in the United States. And I don't think it's because the music is written poorly. It's actually, you know, it's actually very complex choral music that requires very skilled singers to sing it in the first place, and then to sing it a cappella. So we have an incredibly high bar, and during the time when this music was written, you know, interesting, most people think our music is ancient. It's like it was written in the 1700s and 1800s. In many cases, not even by Orthodox Christians. It was very heavily influenced by, you know, German and Italian music at the time. And which is not, I mean, I don't think there's, I'm not trying to imply that there's something wrong with that.
1: Oh, of course.
2: But it's very difficult. Because a lot of it was actually intended for performances. Because the Russian aristocrats would come. There was a time where there was, like, in the middle of the service, there was a choral concert, and that's where you could come and hear music. And so the music was basically created, sung in church, but sung as a concert. So our music became very performance oriented.
1: Okay,
2: and therefore became very difficult to do if you're not a trained musician.
1: Right.
2: So oftentimes when you go to a parish, you know, God bless them, you know, they, a small parish doesn't have, you know, a choir full of trained singers, and music is pretty bad. Not their fault. It's actually the fault of the music itself. It's just, it's a poor musical language. It is not actually serving the purpose of music in the setting in which it finds itself.
1: Right.
2: Whereas other forms of music, such as Gregorian chant, Zomini chant, you know, that's easier to sing for a lot of people.
1: Right.
2: Although it's still difficult because a lot of it's been kind of run through that same choral filter it's, you know, more or less harmonized chant. And yeah, that has the same issues as singing other highly, highly polished choral music. So Byzantine chant kind of went through the same process. This was probably the 10th century where it kind of became more performance oriented. And it became difficult for your average people to sing because it was virtuosos were required to sing some of this music. So, you know, that's another thing that comes into play when you're considering what music to use in a parish. It's got to not only be local and sound like church, but it's got to be able to be done well.
1: Especially for Orthodoxy, where congregational singing is so important, you want that to be accessible more parishioners.
2: It is important. And interestingly enough, like when I grew up, you know, I've been at St. John the Wonder Worker. That's the parish I converted in 1995.
1: Wow.
2: So it's a long, long time ago. And it's the only parish I really spent any significant amount of, you know, I certainly visited other parishes, mm-hmm. but it's mostly in the Diocese of the South, and mostly, you know, all of the music I experienced, you know, the services is all at St. John's, and mm-hmm. Everyone sings. Everyone mm-hmm. sings. I come up here and no one sings.
1: Mm.
2: We have a beautiful choir.
1: Mm-hmm.
2: And honestly, I sing in the chamber choir, and mm-hmm. it's difficult enough for us, many of whom are very trained musicians.
1: Right.
2: We don't sing the stuff all that well sometimes.
1: Mm.
2: And because of the mismatch of, you know, musical language to written language, mm-hmm. you know, the melodies that we use are written to be sung in Church Slavonic.
1: Right.
2: And Church Slavonic doesn't really translate well into English. You know, like you can translate it into English, but mm-hmm. the phrasing is different.
1: Doesn't line up.
2: Yeah, you know, the poetry is lost. And even the stressed and unstressed syllables that you rely upon in English to kind of make sense of what someone is saying, that's all lost. Mm. And it's funny that my son, you know, he's 15, and I assume that he would, you know, really enjoy the choir, and he does enjoy the choir
1: mm-hmm.
2: in the sense that it's, you know, the music is pretty and it's done well, but he has a very difficult time understanding what we're saying.
1: Mm.
2: And it comes from, you know, this problem of the musical language being mismatched, even if it's done well.
1: Mm-hmm.
2: So you know, using language, you know, I guess it's fair. And the Gregorian chant wasn't written for English,
1: mm-hmm.
2: but Latin translates into English much more effectively,
1: more smoothly.
2: You don't lose as much of the poetic quality and it's just easier to, the melodies match up with English much better.
1: I can see that.
2: And then there's also, so Gregorian chant, that's a long way of saying Gregorian chant is one of the things that we can use. And it's already being used well in mm-hmm. Western Rite churches. Another thing that is used in Western Rite churches is Anglican plain chant.
1: Oh, okay.
2: Which was written during the time of when was it? I guess it was during the time of the Reformation in England.
1: Okay.
2: And part of the reason why it was written is because of how the music had become so performance-oriented.
1: Mm.
2: They wanted to get the music back in the hands of the people. They wanted people to sing it. It wasn't just purely for democratic purposes, because, you know, the English Reformation wasn't about democracy. But they did want to, you know, and I think that's something that the Orthodox Church shares, is that you want the people to sing.
1: Right.
2: So this music was actually written for the church, for, you know, the Anglican services, which are very mm-hmm. similar, particularly the older Anglican services.
1: Sure.
2: Very, very similar to what we do. A lot of the same constituent parts. And so that's a beautiful tradition. That's a beautiful tradition that's being written, that was written to sing in English and for average people to sing in English, not professional musicians.
1: So it has all the key points.
2: Say it again.
1: All the key points are there.
2: Oh yeah. And mm-hmm. it's, you know, it's tried and true. It works. It's easy to learn. It's written in a way, it's actually very similar to some of our, you know, our non-metrical music, like, you know, the tones that we sing, the troparians mm-hmm. and whatnot too. So it's written to be, basically it's, the text is written in, you know, easily, it's written to be, let me think how to best say this. Mm-hmm. It's the melodies are actually written so that the English will, maybe I should just read what I wrote. I'm trying to remember how I said it.
1: Sure.
2: So one of the things that make,

0: Excellent.
1: That's one of the reasons why the Western right uses it, is because it's just so easy to pick up.
0: Right.
1: It's, like I said, written for English. And so it's, you know, so it's even, you know, in a certain sense, has even more advantages than Gregorian chant.
0: Right, right.
1: So it is, I remember when we use English plain chant at my parish. Mm-hmm. My parish uses a mix of many different traditions. We do sing a lot of the same Russian Slavic music that the average OCA church uses, but we use Gregorian chant, English plain chant, what I'll talk about in a minute, Sacred Harp melodies, and even original compositions. Mm-hmm. So, you know, it's, you know, a bit of an American melting pot in that regard. But when our choir director, the one who introduced us to English plain chant, when he brought it in, it didn't take long at all our musicians aren't really, you know, we St. John's has a good choir, mm-hmm. But not everyone is a super trained musician, and mm-hmm. they were able to, and most of these people hadn't been raised Anglican, so that it wasn't familiar music to them in the sense that they had heard it growing up, mm-hmm. but it was immediately familiar because it's the kind of melody that you think when you hear it, it just sounds like church. So
0: wow.
1: They heard it, liked it, and saw it as appropriate, mm-hmm. and within one rehearsal had learned how to read it. It has its own specific type of notation.
0: Oh, okay.
1: That allows you to match any of the texts to, you know, to use the melodies over rotating texts.
0: Right.
1: Just like our, you know, troparians are done, you know, in liturgy. So that's, you know, that's a really easy, and, you know, both of those can be almost plug and play with, you know, if you can get a hold of some of the music. It's using the same text that we use in many cases in our services, mm-hmm. or you can just match the music to our text.
0: Right.
1: And it's sung, and it fits almost without needing any shoehorning.
0: Wow.
1: And then another Western sacred form that I go into in the paper is called sacred harp singing.
0: Okay.
1: Have you ever heard of that?
0: I am not familiar with that.
1: It's often associated nowadays. It's gone through a bit of a resurgence in the last mm-hmm. like 20 years. It's become very, very popular, even amongst people that wouldn't consider themselves Christians.
0: Okay.
1: But it was, although it originated in New England, it's now associated largely with like Appalachia and the South.
0: Okay.
1: And similar to what I was explaining about the English plain chant, the reason why it became a thing is because of how bad congregational singing had gotten over here.
0: Okay.
1: in your average congregational Protestant church, people couldn't read music.
0: I'm seeing a theme here.
1: Yeah, and it's just, you know, the music was just terrible. Mm-hmm. And music should be beautiful.
0: Right.
1: And the folks the guys that wrote the first Sacred Harp hymnal, it was in 1801. And this is two New Yorkers, mm-hmm. William Little and William Smith. They published their songbook. It was called The Easy Instructor. And they developed a system called shape notes.
0: Okay, I have heard of shape notes, yes.
1: And basically what it is they use just, you know, they use the solfege, fa, sol, la, mi. You know,
0: okay.
1: Do, re, mi, fa, sol, la, ti, do. They use just fa, sol, la, and mi. And they assign a shape to each of those notes.
0: Okay.
1: And so when you see the shapes, and they use a musical staff, but when you see the shapes, you know what note to sing. You don't have to, I mean, you can read it easily.
0: Mm-hmm.
1: And you can pick that up within, you know, the singing schools would go around trying to basically help congregations that had awful singing, help them improve. And the reason, and you know, again, one of the culprit was determined is not the people, mm-hmm. it's the music. It's mismatched.
0: Right.
1: So
0: right.
1: So the sacred harp singing schools began to be popular, and people would, you know, travel around the country and teach congregations how to read shape note singing. And, you know, because people realize, oh wait, I can sing. Mm-hmm. I love singing. That's something that, you know, because of how easy it was to sing and how it kind of transformed the lives of their churches, mm-hmm. the hymns that were written began to take on a very unique

0: unique musical form. Since they weren't written to be performed, they were written to be sung, each of the individual parts was written as its own beautiful, you know, part that was enjoyable to sing. You know, it's basically soprano, alto, tenor, bass, but it's not. They call them different things, but it's okay. Four part. And instead of having, you know, in our typical, you know, setup, soprano has the melody and all of the other three parts are supporting.
1: Okay.
0: They sound beautiful when you hear them together. But if you're singing tenor, like I know, like one thing I liked about an all male choir up here was I was actually singing the melody.
1: Mm-hmm.
0: Whereas having grown up in a, you know, well, not grown up, but since being Orthodox at St. John's, I sang tenor. Mm-hmm. And, you know, I would sing the same three notes the entire time.
1: Right.
0: Sounded nice in the all together, but it was not fun to sing.
1: Even more so for the bass and alto.
0: Yeah. I mean, it's all true. Yeah. It's true across the board.
1: Mm-hmm.
0: Whereas in Shape Note or in Sacred Harp, each of the parts was written to be sung and to be enjoyed to be sung. Mm-hmm. So the melody, the harmony is just called, what do they call it? Dispersed harmony. It's a very wide harmony that gives it a very unique sound. It doesn't, it's like, it sounds beautiful, but when you hear it, it's definitely not like other choral music.
1: Interesting.
0: And it's funny. One of the guys who was interviewed, I interviewed my good friend, Matt Hinton, who grew up singing Sacred Harp, and he's been one of the folks responsible for spreading the word and keeping it alive and actually, you know, growing the tradition. He did a really wonderful documentary called Awake My Soul.
1: Okay.
0: And in it, he interviews, you know, a couple of the guys that in the 70s and 80s were really responsible for keeping it alive. And he describes, you know, and he has a very noticeable Alabama accent. I think it's Alabama, at least. Maybe it's West Georgia.
1: Okay.
0: But he says, if you can hear the person next to you singing, you're not singing loud enough. You know, basically it's meant to be sung and enjoyed. And actually the four parts, there's no choir. Mm-hmm. And when you go to a Sacred Harp singing, there's no audience.
1: Mm.
0: The four parts sit in a square and they all face, you know, they all face as a hollow square, they call it. Everyone's facing inside. So basically they're singing for each other.
1: Mm.
0: And the whole point, so the best seat in the house is the person who gets up. There's no one conductor. Mm-hmm. Each person wants to, let's sing number whatever. And they'll get up and they'll conduct everyone. Just by keeping the beat. And, but again, the point being is this music is written specifically for church.
1: Mm-hmm.
0: It sounds like church. It's beautiful. It's easily singable by normal people. And it's experiential.
1: Right.
0: Everything about that is what Orthodox music should be.
1: Right.
0: All three of the traditions that I've discussed are so much more Orthodox than the music that many Orthodox use.
1: Interesting.
0: In the United States.
1: Right. Again, for those reasons.
0: Yeah, it's all about, you know, it's like, it's just like iconography. I asked an iconographer one time, what makes an icon an icon?
1: Mm-hmm.
0: And he says, how it's used.
1: Mm.
0: Is it used well? Is it used well? Is it used prayerfully in the church? It's not like he didn't say, well, if it's Byzantine style or it's Russian style or it has these specific things about it. I mean, even though, yes, when you paint an icon, there are specific things that you include.
1: Of course.
0: But that wasn't what was important to him. Is how is this used?
1: Mm-hmm.
0: And like you find, you know, icons, merch streaming icons that are all different styles. Like even there's a lot of people that don't like the what they consider Catholic-influenced Russian style.
1: Mm.
0: But there's a lot of icons in that style that are merch streaming.
1: That's true. So and God then is using prints, them. Reprints of icons as well.
0: Yeah, it's not even about egg tempera. Mm-hmm. You can have, you know, just a regular print, really any image God can use. But again, the point is it being used well?
1: Mm-hmm.
0: It's an icon. It's canonical because it's being used well.
1: Mm.
0: That has to apply to music. It's canonical if it's used well. So something could be used well in one area, but not in another.
1: Right.
0: It's not about the form itself. It's about its use. So, you know, none of this is to disparage to say we should get rid of all Eastern music. That's the same error as what we're, I think, unintentionally doing in the church presently, singing only Eastern music. But it's basically, we have to use music that is used well locally, that is to that local congregation, that local incarnation of the body of Christ, that it's sacred to them. and then it performs the function that music is supposed to perform within our holy services. Liturgical music has to serve the liturgy.
1: Right. That's amazing. You just brought us full circle. That's to the first quote that you read at the very beginning. That's amazing. Are there any final words that you would like to add either about your thesis topic or even about your time here at St. Ticon's?
0: Yeah. Well, I guess, you know, we've actually covered a good deal of it. I do mention, in addition to, the traditions that I consider these to be opportunities.
1: Mm-hmm.
0: And so, the three I've discussed so far, I also discuss another, which is called Tonus Americanus.
1: Mm.
0: And this comes from, actually specifically, what's his name? I'm looking for it real quick. Here he goes. So Tonus Americanus, it's kind of an umbrella term that includes all new musical compositions being done in North America, even though it may heavily draw upon existing Western liturgical music traditions, it would be more properly considered original.
1: Mm.
0: And the phrase itself, it actually comes from the work of Father Martin and the monks of the All Merciful Savior Monastery on Vashon Island in Washington.
1: Okay.
0: Their scores will often have the hallmark designation Tonus Americanus, where one would expect to see a composer's name. So basically, they're writing music and just saying this is an American tone.
1: Wow.
0: And so that's become kind of a way of saying people that are producing new original music.
1: Mm-hmm.
0: Benedict Sheehan, our own beloved Benedict Sheehan, is a wonderful example of this subsection of Western sacred music. Another Nazo Zakak, I hope I'm saying that right. He's a Lebanese American,
1: mm-hmm.
0: and he's producing music that he considers American Orthodox.
1: Mm.
0: There's a guy named another composer. His name is Kurt Sander. He said that he was commenting on Zakak's work. He called it neither traditional nor contemporary, and yet neither is it somewhere in between. Instead, it lies somewhere completely outside of these two polarities. And for an Orthodox composer, perhaps this is the best place to be.
1: Amazing.
0: So his work, I would encourage you to check out. He has a site. His name is spelled Nazozakak. But he has sheet music that you can download.
1: Oh, okay.
0: And he also has, performances. You can hear, he has audio samples and sheet music. So he's basically writing this stuff, hoping that people will pick it up and use it.
1: That's
0: and
1: great.
0: And you will find it in parishes more and more nowadays. Monk Martin and the Brotherhood of All Merciful Savior, they're doing the same work, and they offer sheet music. They have a site as well where you can get sheet music and
1: online
0: audio samples. The final tradition that I went into is Black spirituals and gospel.
1: Mm, of course.
0: Father Adam Roberts, in his interview, he said that he was trained in music.
1: Mm-hmm.
0: He said, if you go to school in music, one thing you'll learn is that the basis of almost all Western music is either Gregorian chant or gospel.
1: That sounds right.
0: That's why those traditions immediately sound like church,
1: mm-hmm.
0: to people who don't go to church,
1: Right, right.
0: So, there's so many, an alumnus sent me an MP3 of a gospel choir. And I don't know when it came from,
1: mm-hmm.
0: whether it was contemporary or older. I think it was older, but they were basically praying litanies, and they were saying, "Lord, have mercy," after each. And they had a gospel melody that they were using to respond, "Lord, have, to give the refrain."
1: Mm-hmm.
0: It's gorgeous, just so incredibly moving and just deeply spiritual.
1: I would love to hear that.
0: Yeah, there's so much to share. There's so mm-hmm. much, and it's so readily available. You know, thank God for the internet, at least in that regard.
1: Right.
0: It is helping. The internet is helping this work. Mm-hmm. Absolutely. So, Nun Catherine Weston, who is she's herself African American, mm-hmm. a convert, and her monastery is, gosh, I believe it's in Kansas. She's very involved with the St. Moses the Black Brotherhood.
1: Okay.
0: And they are doing a lot to, you know, produce music that comes from the gospel and Black, you know, Black spiritual tradition.
1: Wonderful.
0: That can be used in Orthodox services. And she's even doing not simply musical composition, but even composing new texts, new octavists, new things. She has a well-known, I believe it was her that did this. It's an octavist for racial reconciliation.
1: Amazing.
0: And that we say that a lot at St. John's. We'll even go over it. You know, we're actually in the inner city, mm-hmm. and on Martin Luther King Day, mm-hmm. we'll go over into the park that's right next door and say that octavist. You know, have a public saying of the octavist.
1: That's great.
0: And people come up and listen because A, mm-hmm. they understand it. Mm. It's English, but it's also not translated English. Mm-hmm. It's English that's written
1: in English,
0: poetically English, and you know we'll use melodies that are English. Mm-hmm. It's amazing that when you speak someone's language, even if they're not looking for the truth, they'll encounter it and they'll take it in.
1: Right.
0: But so often we're actually not speaking the language. Mm. We honor people like Saint Innocent, who did. He is a wonderful example of, you know, he came to the natives of Alaska and mm-hmm. learned their culture and wrote a language for them.
1: Right.
0: And so that heritage is an incredibly important part of Orthodox spirituality. It's just that we're forgetting about it.
1: Right. Right.
0: Not intentionally. Mm-hmm. But we're trading something precious. We're trading in preserving culture, mm-hmm. you know, in immigrant communities, preserving culture, which is a fine thing to do.
1: Of course.
0: Unfortunately, it's being traded for, we're doing a good job at preserving culture. We're not doing a good job at reaching out to the culture that we're in.
1: That makes sense.
0: We're trading incarnation for cultural preservation. Mm. And that's a really bad trade, even though both are good things.
1: Right. You should bridge that gap. Yeah.
0: Yeah. And it's, you know, that's going to, you know, one thing that, you know, how I ended the paper was there's a incredible, I would highly recommend reading any of his work. His name is Ivan Moody, Father Ivan Moody.
1: Okay.
0: And he wrote an essay, very much, you know, he's basically talking about liturgical art, and he's making these same, you know, he's basically saying the same thing about art in the church.
1: Oh wow!
0: And he says that, you know, you have to be really careful that, you know, God is using even what you consider to be bad liturgical art, because mm-hmm. even if it's something that ultimately spurs a reaction, and that reaction creates something else beautiful. Mm. Even what you consider to be bad is being used for good. That's what God does.
1: Right.
0: So we have to be really careful about coming in with a sledgehammer.
1: Mm, of course.
0: And we have to recognize that, you know, the issues involved in this are very complex, particularly for communities that are, you know, that are immigrant based communities.
1: Right. Right.
0: This is using non-Russian music to them will seem like abandoning the faith. Mm. And, you know, you can't come in and say, you're wrong. I mean, you have to be gentle and know that this will be a longer process. One has to be patient. And, you know, we're not trying to destroy what we consider to be bad liturgical art.
1: Of course.
0: But rather just making sure that we're using the best tool for the job at hand on this continent.
1: Right.
0: But that's going to be a longer process, and a lot of patience and compassion is going to be required for that work to actually be successful.
1: That's beautiful. I think that's the perfect place to wrap up, actually. That's being sensitive to everyone involved and just working toward a future that encompasses everyone. Perfect. Well, thank you. Thank you so much for joining us and taking the time today to talk about your thesis.
0: Pleasure.
1: This has been The Spirit of St. Tikhons with Father Gabriel Aldridge and Matushka Liz Kavane. Thank you again.
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4: Matthew 15:21-28. At that time, Jesus went away to the district of Tyre and Sidon. And behold, a Canaanite woman from that region came out and cried, "Have mercy on me, O Lord, Son of David. My daughter is severely possessed by a demon." But Jesus did not answer her a word. And his disciples came and begged him, saying, "Send her away, for she is crying after us." Jesus answered, "I was sent only to the lost sheep of the house of Israel." But she came and knelt before him, saying, "Lord, help me." And he answered, "It is not fair to take the children's bread and throw it to the dogs." She said, "Yes, Lord, yet even the dogs eat the crumbs that fall from their master's table." Then Jesus answered her, "O woman, great is your faith. Be it done for you as you desire." And her daughter was healed at that very hour.
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4: Here are some questions about the gospel reading. What does Jesus say to the woman when she kneels before him and says, "Lord, help me"? What do you think Jesus means by the children's bread? Who are the children? Who are the dogs? How does the woman respond to Jesus' statement about throwing bread to the dogs? How does her response show her great faith? Have you ever persistently asked for something? What was it?
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6: Healing the unresolved, putting the past in the past. Father Joshua McCool guides those who have suffered painful experiences and continue to live in shame and isolation as a result of these hardships. Father Joshua is the author of Healing Your Wounded Soul, Growing from Pain to Peace, and also Healing Work, Giving Humanity a Second Chance, both published by Ancient Faith Publishing, and is also a licensed counselor in the state of Pennsylvania. 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
7: Hello, listeners, and welcome back to another episode of Healing the Unresolved, Putting the Past in the Past. Today, we're going to be taking a break from answering questions and kind of offering a brief reflection on the healing work, especially with regards to what it has to do with where we are presently in the liturgical calendar, right? So last Sunday, we just commemorated St. Gregory Palamas, right? And this Sunday coming up, we're going to be commemorating the cross, right? And of course, St. Gregory Palamas was one of the great ascetics in the church. You know, he was an Athenite monk. You know, he was born in the late 1200s and, you know, passed away in the mid 1300s. And in addition, of course, he later became the Archbishop of Thessaloniki later in his life. But, you know, among other things, he articulated in more depth the difference between, you know, God's energies and his essence, right? And so he really helped explain how theology can be lived and experienced daily, right? And of course that, you know, we know God, we can't know God in his essence, but through his energies, through the activities of the Holy Spirit, right? And some might say, well, what does that have to do with the healing work? We'll get to that, right? You know, we wanted to discuss today how the healing work can increase our opportunities to interact with God's energies and even profoundly deepen our ascetical life, right? And we're also going to tie it into the cross as well, right? So many, you know, might view their painful experiences as a liability or handicap to their spiritual life. They might even, in moments of temptation, you know, have moments of regret where they say, man, if only I hadn't had this experience, I could be doing this or I could be doing that, or I wouldn't be struggling with this or I wouldn't be struggling with that. And that's tragic, right? Because as we will see, our experiences that were rather painful that some may have passed through indeed are not liabilities or handicaps at all, but quite the opposite, okay? And so these experiences that we might be tempted to lament are in fact actually a shortcut or a pathway to greater spiritual depths, discipline, insight, resilience, wisdom, and knowledge, okay? We are taught in the Orthodox Church to not peek too much beyond the veil, so to speak, but rather to embrace mystery and to trust, you know? But, you know, it's inevitable with the healing work that we're going to be humbled, right? The healing work can be incredibly humbling. And as a result of that humility that comes with having suffered through painful experiences, we might find that we catch some extra glimpses, if you will, none that we sought after deliberately, but just naturally come with humility. The more humble we are, the more our heart is found to be receptive to interacting with the activity of the Holy Spirit. Okay? And so, and of course, when we're having to do the healing work, that means we've suffered. And suffering can be a profound source of humility, right? And so the healing work is a profound act of carrying our cross as well, which of course is commemorated this Sunday. As Christ said, "He who desires to come after me, let him deny himself, take up his cross and follow me." And so the healing work is the ultimate act of self-denial. How so? One might ask, you know, it is because rather than just go through life on autopilot, angry, acting out, projecting onto others, you know, letting our transferences go unchecked with no accountability, and even worse, reenacting on others what was done to us, rather than do that, we give a profound no, right? A massive existential no. That I'm not going to do that. And so it kind of looks like this, the taking up of the cross and the healing work. I didn't ask for this to happen, but it did. And it wasn't my fault, but yet I still suffer. Nor is it the fault of the rest of humanity. They are innocent. So I will accept this and work towards reversing it, but keeping the good gained from it, such as wisdom, resilience, etc., but I will not allow it to affect others, okay? And of course, you know, because when we don't do this and we just go through life acting out, afraid and angry, we in essence are putting our cross on others. It becomes their burden. It's as though we're putting our cross on their shoulders. You know, how tragic, you know? But the taking up of the cross, how the healing work is the taking up of the cross is when we say profoundly and existentially, this wasn't my fault, but I will do the work regardless. kind of like Christ, right? Christ was innocent, but he carried his cross for our transgressions. See? You see the similarity there. So it's very powerful and even heroic, if you will, okay? And so the healing work is serious cross-carrying business, and it's filled with self-denial, okay? And so the mere act of sitting with what's within, looking within, understanding how things affected us, you know, and how they play out in our present life, hones our ascetical skills. It sharpens them, you know, like the ascetics in the deserts who sat for days or hours or weeks studying their own inner processes, gaining knowledge so they might avoid sin and be more well-pleasing to God, right? And even, you know, the act of grieving, which inevitably we have to do in the healing work, alone weakens our attachment to this world. You see, when we go through grief, it's a profound dose of, wow, this is not it. This world is not all it's cracked up to be. This is not it. And it allows, it's a, you know, grief acts as a signpost pointing away from this world and directing us towards God, towards something better, towards the kingdom of God. So the grief that comes with the healing path and the healing work actually weakens our attachment to this world, right? And so, you know, the continuous work also of focusing to separate the past and the present also helps us with a healthy spiritual vigilance. And we get good at catching ourselves, you see? Because when we're on doing the healing work, we always have to work on catching ourselves when the past kind of bleeds into the present and catching ourselves and reversing that. And that teaches us the skills of a healthy vigilance, not hypervigilance, but a spiritual vigilance, a watchfulness that has a ripple effect on the rest of our spiritual life. We get very good at catching things, you see? And so this improves our ability to think before we act or before we speak. And it's also profoundly humbling when, you know, we're working with this vigilance and we're catching ourselves and trying to keep the past separate from the present, because we realize, wow, you know, this, I got so upset about something, and now I realize it wasn't them, it wasn't the other person, it was me. And anyone who's on the healing path has had many experiences like that. And yes, they sting, but it's incredibly liberating. It's a wonderful dose of humility. And so this is another one of the many ascetical benefits of the healing work. But also, of course, it deepens our empathy and our compassion that not everybody has. You know, there are some out there that have incredible knowledge and zeal, but they, quite frankly, are as cold as ice, right? They have a hard time kind of connecting with people, you know? And so through having suffered ourselves, you know, it deepens our ability to connect with others and help other people. As they say, there's a mantra in the counseling field, we can only take others as deep as we ourselves have gone, okay? And so as we learn, as we gain insight and self-awareness, coupled with humility, right, and suffering, you know, and love, we act and then we change. In other words, we transfigure. The healing work is a blessed and unique path on the slope of Mount Tabor, right? And not all take it. Not all have the opportunity, because not everybody has suffered those painful experiences. And so as we see, there is a profound silver lining to our difficult histories and experiences. Okay? And so I just wanted to offer that brief reflection. And, you know, it's always important to be reminded of how this healing work fits in our spiritual life. It's not outside of it. It's not something separate. And God forbid, it's certainly not something contrary to it. But it actually enhances our spiritual life. And it can really, as painful as it is, it sometimes can act as an efficient shortcut to some of these virtues, if you will. And so to everyone out there listening, we don't ever want to have shame about our struggles. You see, and these type of struggles are not a sin. So to everyone out there, make sure we're not confessing it. You know, sometimes in confession, people will confess their struggles like it's a sin, you know, and it's not a sin to suffer. And it's not a sin to feel sad sometimes. We've got to be real careful with that. Okay? God would feel compassion for us. Okay? He loves us, right? And so this healing work is, it's a special grace, if you will, right? And it really opens up the door to humility and to all the wonderful things that we just spoke about, all right? And so to everyone out there, we're almost at the halfway point of great and holy Lent. And have a blessed weekend.
8: Healing the Unresolved. Putting the past in the past with Father Joshua McCool. Father Joshua is the Dean of St. George Cathedral in Pittsburgh, Pennsylvania, and a licensed counselor. 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That is askfrjoshua@ancientfaith.com. 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

My children, all of us know how to be saved. However, due to our negligence, we lose our salvation. First, we must preserve what was revealed by the grace of God. Thou shalt love the Lord thy God with all thy heart and with all thy soul, and thy neighbor as thyself. Saint Synecdoche on Ancient Faith Radio.

0: When the Holy Spirit came down from heaven and filled with his presence those who had believed in Christ, they began to speak in all the languages. At that time, if one spoke in all the languages, it was a sign that he had received the Spirit. What did the Holy Spirit want to show by this miraculous feat? And why does he not do it now as well? Obviously, he wanted to teach us something. He wanted to teach us that the gospel should be spread in all languages. Well then, I dare to assert, today also the church speaks in all languages, and in all languages is proclaiming the gospel. The church is like a body. In a body the eye can say, the foot walks for me, and the foot can say, the eye sees for me. So I would say, Greek is my language, Hebrew is my language, Syriac is my language. These are all different languages, and one single faith, which gathers them all together, a bond of love that unifies them all. St. Augustine of Hippo, on Ancient Faith Radio.
1: 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That's over 250 episodes of responses to the issues that plague and perplex you about the Church and Holy Scripture. 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
2: Here's Father Damascene Christensen from the Monastery of St. Herman of Alaska in Platina, California, with a perspective on suffering.
3: You know, everybody suffers. I don't think that nobody's without suffering. Suffering is the reality of the human condition since the fall. And God has allowed that in order to remind us that we're not God and that we have to return to God. And this fallen world is not our final home, but the kingdom of heaven is our final home. So we're going to suffer. So the question is, what are we going to do in that suffering? Try to escape from it, because there's so many ways. The world is perfecting the art of escaping from suffering, and each year new things come out to escape from suffering. And but instead of escaping from it, we have to face it, face that suffering and endure it. As Saint Mark the Ascetic said, endure it in the spirit of devotion to Christ. And that's what pain of heart is. You know, are we going to lay that suffering before God in prayer, the burden before God? Are we going to suffer in that spirit of devotion? Are we going to, you know, turn away from God, tune him out, and seek distraction?
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4: What is the Church for?
5: We answer, the Church is here to offer us salvation in Jesus Christ, the Son of God who became incarnate, died for our salvation, rose again. That is true, but our answer is not complete. How does the Church bring us salvation? And we answer, it is through the Eucharist that salvation becomes real and personal and immediate to each one of us. The Divine Liturgy,
4: is the unique and distinctive action of the Church, celebrating the holy mysteries. The Church becomes what it is. And that is the distinctive function of the priest and of the bishop, to preside at the celebration of Holy Communion. So, if we ask, what kind of an image, a mental picture, an icon of the Church are we to have in our minds? Perhaps the answer should be something like this. We are to think of a table, and on the table a plate with bread and a cup with wine, and round the table the bishop, the presbyters, the deacons, and the whole people of God together celebrating the Eucharist. That should be our dominant icon of the Church, a Eucharistic icon.
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2: He will be a staff for the righteous with which for them to stand and not to fall. And He will be the light of the nations and the hope of those whose hearts are troubled. All who dwell on the earth will fall down and worship Him, and they will praise and bless and celebrate with song the Lord of Spirits. 1 Enoch chapter 48, verses 4 through 5. The modern world doesn't acknowledge, but is nevertheless haunted by spirits, angels, demons, and saints. In our time, many yearn to break free of the prison of a flat, secular materialism, to see and to know reality as it truly is. What is this spiritual reality like? How do we engage with it well? How do we permeate everyday life with spiritual presence? Orthodox Christian priests Father Andrew Stephen Damick and Father Stephen DeYoung host this live call-in show focused on enchantment in creation, the union of the seen and unseen as made by God and experienced by mankind throughout history. Welcome to the Lord of Spirits.
3: Good evening, giant killers, dragon slayers, Anakim angers, ruffians roughhousing with Raphaim, and those who oppose the waterlogging of hogs and bogs for Og. You are listening to the Lord of Spirits podcast. My co-host, Father Stephen DeYoung, is with me from Lafayette, Louisiana, and I'm Father Andrew Stephen Damick in Emmaus, Pennsylvania. This episode is pre-recorded because it's American Thanksgiving. So happy Thanksgiving, everyone. I am thankful for you. I don't know how Father Stephen feels, especially since he said openly that he doesn't have feelings.
4: I mean, this whole thing is pre-recorded because you've got all these feels and want to, like, be with your family.
3: I know. Also, I know that many of you out there are still having feelings because you can't find our UFO episode. I acknowledge, but do not validate your feelings. So just a couple quick plugs. If you are listening to this live on Thanksgiving or within the day or two afterwards, Ancient Faith Ministries has a Giving Tuesday campaign going on, and we've been offered a $50,000 matching grant. So if you'd like to participate in that and have your money doubled, and by that I don't mean you get double your money back. This is a donation, not a, you know.
4: Not the prosperity gospel.
3: Right, exactly. You know, go to ancientfaith.com and you'll see a banner there. And so you can participate in the Giving Tuesday campaign. And the other thing I wanted to mention, in case you've been living under a rock, again, one of my favorite expressions. I have a new book out called The Lord of Spirits, An Orthodox Christian Framework for the Unseen World and Spiritual Warfare. And it is in many ways a distillation of this podcast, but also has some material in there, a lot of material actually, that you won't have heard in this podcast. So it's related, but not identical. And I hope you'll check it out. That's at store.ancientfaith.com. And if you do read it, please write a review if you don't mind and leave reviews there at the Ancient Faith website. And also, if you wouldn't mind, Amazon or, you know, wherever else. Although, do we really need to give more money to the Bezos? I mean, does he have enough yet?
4: Well, but on the other hand, right? Amazon rankings. I will not defend the Bezos.
3: Yes. Sure. Okay.
4: But moving a book up the Amazon rankings does get it recommended to more people.
3: That is true. And that's why we suggest giving, you know, leaving reviews there.
4: Yeah.
3: And particularly for those of you who live outside of the United States, which I know is a number of you. In fact, one of the, two of the questions we're going to be addressing in this episode are from abroad. One from one of your distant cousins in the Netherlands, and another one from the great down under. So if you do live outside the United States, Amazon might be the best way for you to get a copy and not have to pay $10,000 or whatever in shipping costs to get it from the U.S. So I totally understand if that's what you need to do. Yes. Sometimes you just have to feed the Bezos, whether you intend to or not. So,
4: you know, that phrase, a number of you, doesn't really make sense because, of course, it's a number. Like,
3: some number.
4: One is a number.
3: That's right. Several of you. Some of you. More than one of you.
4: Five is a number. 10,053 is a number.
3: It is interesting, right? The way, like, we use that. When we say a number of something, what we mean by that is definitely more than one and probably more than several. Like a number of you.
4: Yes.
3: A significant number.
4: Yeah. Any number is a number.
3: That's true. Yeah, I don't like to say any number of you. I don't know what that would even mean. Any number of you. That kind of just doubles down on the fact that it is a meaningless phrase to put in there.
4: Yes.
3: Yeah. All right. Well, this is an asynchronous Q&A episode, meaning that we are going to be responding to questions that we've received on our voicemail. So this is through the SpeakPipe connection. And these are accumulated over the last several months. So you might hear some references to, I just heard the latest episode. And you'd be like, that was months ago. That's because this person recorded it months ago. But we do save a lot of these for future use. So, all right, we got a bunch to get through. So the first one is actually one question about something that was said in a previous episode. But I'm going to replay a few different recordings, two from Christy and then one from Johannes in the Netherlands. And then we can address it. So here's the first one from Christy.
5: Hi, fathers. This is Christy. I'm calling from Massachusetts. I just finished your latest podcast, and I just am so baffled. So I want to just throw out some questions, hoping at some point maybe you can clarify the end of Father Stephen's message, where what it sounded like, kind of the ultimate calling of Christians is, you know, blind obedience toward your priest or bishop. And I'm a very recent convert, just a few months ago from Protestantism. This is after, you know, years of wrestling and reading and praying and talking with all sorts of people and choosing to leave my Protestant church where the rest of my family goes to go alone to the Orthodox church. And so I'm leaving the podcast like, well, was I supposed to just stay? Because I had spiritual authorities at that church, you know, the Jehovah's Witnesses that just came to my door today. Are they doing what they're supposed to be doing? They're obviously submitting to their authorities by going door to door in unfriendly Massachusetts, right? So I'm very confused at where does our responsibility lie to wrestle? Why would I even listen to biblical teaching? Why would I seek knowledge if I'm not supposed to actually make decisions based on my opinions? Hi, this is Christy from Massachusetts again. I was thinking some more, and I remembered an old podcast where you were talking about people who go to their priests and expect them to sort of make all the decisions for them about, like, all the minutiae of their life. You said that that was not what we were supposed to do, and that was a monastic sort of attitude to take towards your spiritual leadership. That if the monastic went into the monastery and his head monk person told him to go stick a stick in the ground and water it every day, that he had to do that. Like, no questions asked, you just do whatever they say. And you said that that was very specifically monastic and not the attitude that, you know, an Orthodox layperson should take. And then specifically in our congregation, our priest told the congregation not to worry about fasting anymore. Like, said that it was not necessary. Don't worry about fasting. You know, like, fasting is a state of mind. You know, you don't have to worry about actually physically fasting. And the congregation got in touch. A lot of people from the congregation got in touch with the bishop, who came and corrected that. Were they not supposed to do that? Was everybody just supposed to be like, you know, hooray, great, pass the chicken tenders. We don't have to fast anymore.
6: Good morning, fathers. This is Johannes from the Netherlands. I recently finished your November 10th episode where at the end Father Stephen quotes Saint Silouan as saying that you should always obey your spiritual father, even if he tells you to sin. And I feel like I'm missing something there, since we're also told that we should never lead our brother to stumble. And as you said, our spiritual father will be held accountable to for everything that we do, in a sense, everything that we do in obedience to him. And, well, if I obey him in any sins or heresies that he tells me to commit, and I know that those are sins or heresies, am I not leading him to stumble? So yeah, how should I deal with that in that context? Thank you for everything you do, and God bless.
3: All right. So there you go. There's a number of things all kind of stacked up there. But I think, I mean, before we get into discussing this, I think it's important to remember the context in which we were talking about obedience last time, right? Which is that, like, it's funny, like I don't think our culture, I know our culture does not default to obedience. We're not like an obedient culture, right? You know, just I'll do whatever you say. We're kind of the opposite. We're much more like, I will take this on my own terms. I'm going to decide what I think. I'm going to decide whether I want to do that or not. And the context was discussing how often Orthodox people, one can see this on, particularly on the internet. I mean, I don't think this is necessarily as common in 3D life, but it still is a thing. You know, that things that their bishops do or say, their priests do or say, it's all subject to review, right? It all needs to be taken apart. Do I agree with this or do I not agree with it? And so forth. Which, you know, frankly, is exactly, I remember how Protestantism works, you know? I mean, I don't know about you, Father, but I attended a number of churches growing up, Protestant churches, where people would say things like, well, I don't agree with everything the pastor preaches, you know, and so I just kind of take some things and leave others. And, you know, that was the norm. The idea that everyone's not really on the same page dogmatically was considered the norm. I don't know. What do you think?
4: Yeah. In Protestantism, there tends to be things you're allowed to disagree about, and what those are will vary from church to church.
3: Right. I mean, there's some where they like actually churches, do kick people out for things.
4: Yes. Yeah. You can, you know, you'll eventually find something, but even on that something, right? So I know a person who is a Unitarian. They don't believe in the Trinity, right? But is very Protestant otherwise, right? And has had problems in various churches, right? And even though the Protestant churches in question have people with radically different understandings of the Trinity in them, it's sort of like, okay, as long as you believe in something called the Trinity. But if you say you don't believe in the Trinity, then you're out.
3: Yeah.
4: You could mean something totally weird and wacky by Trinity, but as long as you just affirm the word somehow, that, like, it's okay.
3: Yeah. Yeah. Yeah. And I think, you know, the malady that we're generally dealing with is not a malady of obsequiousness, of like slavish obedience. You know, it's funny whenever I've noticed this, whenever you talk about obedience within the Orthodox context in the English speaking world, almost always someone will use the phrase blind obedience in response to it. Like there is no obedience that's not blind. Almost. It's sort of the impression that you get, you know, that somehow obedience is this very suspect virtue, you know, which.
4: Yeah. Well,
3: you know,
4: and to be fair, I mean, a lot of people come out. I mean, you look at a lot of independent fundamentalist Baptist contexts.
3: Oh, yes.
4: And
3: yes.
4: That's you've got pastors that demand blind, slavish obedience and not asking questions.
3: Yes. I mean, that's a piece of my, not directly, but a piece of my family's history is some of that IFB stuff.
4: Yeah. Yeah. And so you understand. But we have to take this to brass tacks, right? Because a lot of times people go off into hypotheticals, right?
3: Yes. Right.
4: You know, so to set this aside really quickly, so the whole issue with priest says something that sounds crazy, you contact bishop about it, right? That is perfectly acceptable because, and priests hate to hear this, okay? But priests have no authority.
3: That's right. A priest is just an extension of the bishop.
4: Right. All of a priest's authority is delegated from the bishop in the Orthodox Church.
3: That's right. Yeah.
4: And if he's teaching something, it is perfectly acceptable to ask the bishop, hey, is this really what the church teaches? And if the bishop says yes, then the answer is yes.
3: Right. Right. Yeah. I mean, if a priest finds himself, like if the bishop says, I expect you to do this, let's say it's something really bad, then the priest's job is not to say, well, I'm going to resist you. The priest's job is to say, please either release me or laicize me.
4: Right. That's it. The priest's choice is, I could either do what the bishop says or I could stop being a priest.
3: Yeah.
4: Because I can't in good conscience.
3: Right.
4: Right. Or I could ask to be released to another bishop who I can obey in good conscience. And this is important because this is the same decision that lay people have with their spiritual fathers.

0: And that last part, you may say, well, no, it's not that you won't have one. You won't have one, right? If everything your priest tells you, you go and think about for yourself, right? And then make your own decision. You don't have a spiritual father. You have a priest who you ask for advice once in a while.
1: Yeah, you have a consultant.
0: Right.
1: Yeah.
0: But that's not having a spiritual father.
1: Right.
0: And so you didn't, and what I was saying there at the end of that episode is, by doing that, you deny yourself the benefit of having a spiritual father.
1: Yeah.
0: But the key is to find a spiritual father who is someone who you trust. Who you trust. So that even if what they tell you doesn't seem right to you, because you trust them, you say, well, you know what? He's a wiser person than me. So I'm going to go with his advice instead of what seems right to me.
1: Yeah.
0: Right. But you have to develop that. You have to have that trust first.
1: Yeah. And I think it's important to remember also that, like, this model comes from the model of family. Right. I mean, most people, there are some exceptions, but I think most people would say that it's proper for parents to have authority over their children and that their children should obey them. And that's normal. That's how it should be every day, you know? And, and I mean, as a father myself, I can tell you that there are many times that my children have argued with me and literally they just do not know what they are talking about. they're just clueless because they're, you know, however old they are, because they're kids, they just don't know. Right. And, you know, it's not that I'm some super genius or parenting expert or whatever. I just happen to be in my late 40s and been around the block a couple of times, you know, so, and that's the normal model. Does that mean that there's not going to be parents who are abusive? Of course, we know that there are parents who are abusive. And if there are parents who are abusive, then something needs to be done. But that's not normal. Most are not abusive. Most really love their kids and are looking out for them.
0: Yeah.
1: You know?
0: But if someone does have an abusive father or an absentee father or what have you, it's very important then that person does what? That they find some kind of mentor.
1: Yeah.
0: Right? They find some kind of father figure.
1: And ask God to provide that person.
0: To sort of fill that gap. And so that's the same thing. So maybe you're in some remote place where there's only one Orthodox church anywhere near you and the priest is a loon. Okay? Let's say that's true. Okay, could happen.
1: Plausible.
0: Right? Then what's important in terms of your spiritual life and having the benefit of the spiritual father, of a spiritual father, is that you find a spiritual father who's not a loon, who you can trust.
1: Yeah.
0: And you enter into that relationship with them. But then once you enter into that relationship with them, right, you can't continue to sort of second guess everything. Because if you do, what? You're denying yourself the benefit of having a spiritual father.
1: Right. And
0: which benefit is, right? The scriptures are very clear on this. There's a way that seems right to a man and its end is destruction.
1: Yeah. Yeah.
0: Right? There's a way that seems right and its end is destruction. I need the wisdom of someone, right, beyond myself.
1: Right.
0: And so like in the question of conversion, right, hopefully and presumably you didn't just one day out of the blue decide to become Orthodox because that seemed right to you. Right. I think that's relatively rare that that happens. But what happened is you were exposed to teaching, to the church fathers, to the way of life that's preserved in the church, to the liturgical life of the church, all of these things which are external to you. Right. That described a way of life better than the one you would have without it chosen for yourself.
1: Yeah.
0: So you are, in a way, submitting to the authority of the church about, like, how to worship, right? Nobody sits in their house and, like, reconstructs the divine liturgy from scratch.
1: Well, somebody
0: does. Rather, you go and experience a divine liturgy, right? And the divine liturgy shapes you.
1: Yeah. Yeah.
0: So the relationship with someone wiser than you, who is a spiritual father, is to help shape you. And there are spiritual mothers, too, by the way.
1: Yeah, of course. Yeah.
0: There are female monastics who hear women's confessions. They can't give absolution. A priest will then give absolution.

0: but they're blessed to hear confessions, because sometimes there's issues where women need guidance, where a woman who is, right, older, more advanced, more wise can help better.
1: Yeah.
0: Right?
1: I was going to say, I think it's notable that, you know, one of the places that the scripture directly addresses this question, Hebrews 13:17, St. Paul says, obey your leaders and submit to them, for they are keeping watch over your souls as those who will have to give an account. And then this, let them do this with joy and not with groaning, for that would be of no advantage to you. It's interesting. It's not, you know, let them do this with joy and not groaning, because you're giving them a hard time, which is true, but it's no advantage to you. Like, you cut off the advantages of having church leadership if you give them a hard time.
0: Right, right. And in terms of the comparison that Christy made between two things we said, yeah, we're not saying you come with every decision you ever have to make, right, to your spirit, should I eat Wheaties or cornflakes, right? Like, but that when you go and you're in this relationship, especially in confession, right, and he's not going to tell you to go murder somebody, okay? He's not going to tell you to go commit adultery. Right. He's not. This isn't going to happen.
1: I'm sorry for kind of chuckling about this a little bit, but we actually had someone post in the group say, what if my spiritual father told me to go kill somebody? I'm like, is there a spiritual father out there who's using his spiritual children as hitmen? I mean, yeah. I don't know. Maybe that happened, but like,
0: that's not what we're talking about.
1: Yeah.
0: Right. What we're talking about is, he says to you after your confession, you really need to go and see this person and apologize to them and try and rebuild this relationship. And to you, that seems hard. And to you, it seems like, well, they haven't asked for forgiveness for themselves. And you come up with all the reasons why you're not going to do it, and you don't do it.
1: Yeah. Yeah.
0: That's a real life situation we're talking about. We're saying, you know what? Follow the guidance of your spiritual father.
1: Yeah. Yeah, exactly.
0: Right. Even when he tells you to do something hard like that.
1: Yeah. Yep.
0: Right. That's what we're saying. That's real life, what we're talking about. Right. And that may be, to use the fasting example, right? Your spiritual father may know, for example, like I've had plenty of people, this is a common pattern, especially people who newly come into the church. They try to keep, like, they get to their first Lent and they try to keep it super strictly, right? And, you know, they come and confess to me that, like, on a given day, they ate something that unknowingly, until they looked at the wrapper later, had whey in it or something, you know? And I can tell that there's something pathological going on, right? Where they're, rather than the fast being a way of building spiritual discipline in them, right? That they're spending, you know, 3 or 4 times as much time on food. They're reading all of these labels in detail, right? Like, to make sure that, you know, it follows all the rules, right? And this is becoming something not helpful for them, where I will tell them, hey, you know what? We're going to relax the fast for you a little bit.
1: Yeah.
0: Right? You're going to steer clear of, like, clear meat and dairy, and that's it, for example. I'm not talking about whey protein. I'm talking about, like, you don't eat any meat, you don't eat any cheese, you don't drink any milk. That's it. Right? Now, some of those people, knowing them as I do, walked away and said, well, it was lib garbage, right? No, I gotta keep the, you know, and didn't listen, right? Yeah. And that's fine.
1: Yeah.
0: That's fine, right? You could do that, right?
1: I mean, we're not gonna hunt
0: you down. I gave them that advice because I think that will be their spiritual benefit if they relax about it and stop doing this nonsense, right? Yeah. But see, so you can see how very quickly, right? Who's deciding how I'm going to fast? Is it me or is it my spiritual father?
1: Yep.
0: Who's deciding, you know, what I'm going to do in terms of prayer discipline? Am I listening to my spiritual father about that or am I not? Because there's 1,000 shipwrecks of people out there who ended up, by trying to be super diligent and super orthodox, end up not praying and not fasting.
1: Yeah.
0: Because they shipwreck and they can't do it at all. And they're unwilling to follow someone else's advice. And so you're only hurting yourself. If you want to hurt yourself, if you want to not have a spiritual father, no one's going to force you at gunpoint to have a spiritual father.
1: No, but being self-willed is not the Orthodox tradition.
0: Right. And it's not good for you.
1: Yeah.
0: I don't advise it. Yeah. Right.
1: Yep.
0: You're free to not listen to me. Right? But obedience in the Orthodox Church is always freely offered.
1: Yeah.
0: You find someone who you decide, I am going to trust this person and I am going to follow their guidance. And then all we're saying is once you do that, you need to follow through on it. And you will reap the benefit.
1: Yeah. All right. Well, let's move on to the next question. I hope that helped out a lot of those people who are really wondering about that. So this next one comes from Jared.
2: Hello, fathers. My name is Jared from California. I'm one of your Protestant friends, many Protestant friends. Unfortunately, I think I'll always be a Baptist. One of the great things about being a Baptist is being right about everything. It's hard to give up. But I very much admire your program, and I have found so much value in it. So thank you. My question is in regard to objects and their being imbued with spiritual power, I guess you could say. There is a mirror that was gifted to me that the person who gifted it to me and my wife seem to think has some bad juju. This is not the first time I've run into this sort of thing. There was some kind of African tribal totem that was on display at a church that I grew up in, and people seemed to think it had a strange vibe. And I know that, you know, with saints relics and that sort of thing, and even with the Eucharist, objects are sometimes more, I don't even know what the word is, but hopefully you can understand the gist of my question. Can demonic influences stay with an item, and do they need to be cleansed? Thank you, fathers.
1: All right, there you go. Seems pretty straightforward. What do you think, Father?
0: Yes.
1: Yeah, I think the question then for me would be like, well, how would a Baptist go about doing that?
0: I don't know.
1: Yeah, I don't know.
0: But
1: I don't know.
0: We would bless the thing.
1: Yeah, with holy water and prayer.
0: Yeah. Yeah. I mean, depending on what the thing was. I mean, if it's literally an idol, you kind of destroy that,
1: yeah.
0: Right? Like, but if we're talking about like a chair.
1: Or a mirror.
0: We would bless it.
1: I guess, I don't know. It would depend on, is the mirror, does it have idolatrous imagery on it? I don't know. There must be something about that mirror. But I will say this, Jared, you know, as a former Baptist myself, being right all the time is not the best thing. Just putting that out there.
0: The Pharisees were right all the time.
1: There you go. I know you're kidding, Jared. Jesus says so. I know you're kidding.
0: Yeah. Jesus says so. Jesus says, do whatever the Pharisees tell you to do.
1: Yeah.
0: But don't do what they do because they're hypocrites.
1: Right.
0: But that means they were right in terms of what they said.
1: That's right. That's right. All right, this next one comes from Bethany.
3: Hi, fathers. This is Bethany from Montana, and I have two questions that relate to the fact that I am, you could say, deconstructing a really fun combination of misogynistic fundamentalist evangelicalism and postmodern secular feminism. I've given these questions to my spiritual fathers. I kind of have two, and they've both given me good answers. However, my satisfaction with them depends on the day. So I'd like to hear what you think as well. Mount Athos. Women aren't allowed there. Why? Are women compared to the most holy Theotokos gross? How is this different from the way modesty is often taught to teenage girls in certain forms of evangelicalism, where girls are taught to dress modestly, not because their dignity, but because their bodies will cause boys to sin? And then the idea that Mary didn't feel pain in childbirth. Like us in all things except sin applies to her as well. And as I did say, I'm coming from a more postmodern feminist background. This to me kind of sounds like something that was cooked up by celibate men who thought the female body was gross. Can you please help with this? Thank you.
1: All right. Yeah, so number one, why aren't women allowed on Athos? And why is it important that we say that the Virgin Mary did not experience pain in childbirth? You know, I've been to Mount Athos. That does not make me an expert on Mount Athos, by the way. but I think that one
0: what?
1: Of the... I know. I know, it's so weird, right? I think one of the things that often, when we talk about this question, like, why are women not allowed on Mount Athos or whatever, I think one of the problems is that people tend to think of the place as being like an institution, which, I mean, is not entirely wrong, right? Like, there's even a government and so forth there. But fundamentally, it's actually a bunch of homes, right? And so then the question, if we understand that, then the question is really, why aren't these people allowed to go into this home? You know, so then it's a matter of like the house rules, so to speak. I mean, men's monasteries where women are not permitted to visit and women's monasteries where men are not permitted to visit have always been normal throughout the history of Christian monasticism. Like this has always been a thing, right? And it's not just women at men's monasteries. It's also men at women's monasteries, but not all. Not all. It's some of them. And the way that the monasteries of Mount Athos have determined that for themselves is that in that particular place, it's the whole place, right? So this is their house rules. And I think we have to understand that to understand the proper context. It's not about women being gross or anything like that. It's a matter of this is the kind of asceticism that has been adopted by this community. Okay, and again, there are women's monasteries that men are not allowed at. So why is that part of the asceticism, right? Well, it's not because like, oh, if I look at, you know, if a woman even appears in front of me, it's her fault if I'm overcome with lust, whatever. No, it's not. You know, now, both men and women are responsible for how they present themselves. Yes, but everyone who responds to them is responsible for how they respond, you know? So for a community to decide our asceticism is going to include that we are one sex only, period. That is normal. And, it is about avoiding temptation, right? Now the temptation is not being given by the, you know, the potential visitor, unless that visitor is deliberately trying to do that, which probably not, right? The temptation is given by the evil one. So the idea is, you know, I'm not going to have the other sex put in front of me, in front of my eyes, because that is going to help me to fight against the temptation of lust. That's really what it comes down to. It's not about, you know, who's worthy or anything like that. And fundamentally, like someone could say, well, you know, Father Stephen is a public figure. Everyone should be allowed to visit his house. You'd be like, no, I'm only going to let these people into my house. And maybe it's going to be nobody, you know?
0: Yeah, with me, nobody.
1: Nobody, right, exactly. You know, like, but it would be awesome. We should all have an opportunity to talk to him around his dining room table. No. You know, it's his house. It's fundamentally about house rules. That's what's going on. It's house rules. And there's some where the rule is not that extreme. It might be like men can visit but not spend the night. Or women can visit but not spend the night. You know, or only on certain days are members of the opposite sex allowed to come visit. Like these are all things that one sees in Orthodox monasticism. So now, Mount Athos, of course, is the most famous of Orthodox monastic, you know, collections. So that's why it gets the attention. But there are plenty of other monasteries where it's one sex only, and that's the way that it is. So, in fact, you know, most of them, it's one sex only living there, and some of them they extend it, as I said, to visitors as well. You know, so for us to question the idea of visitors of the opposite sex not being allowed, we have to question the idea of single-sex monasticism to begin with, because that's the reason why it exists, is it's about this kind of asceticism. And I think that most of us accept that single-sex monasticism is the norm and, you know, should not be monkeyed with. Like, it's got a pretty good track record, you know, as accomplishing what it's supposed to accomplish. So that's what I'll say about that. I don't know if you had anything to add to that, Father. I certainly know you would have stuff to say about the second question about, you know, the Virgin Mary.
0: Well, I'll also say, you have to always remember, asceticism is giving up something good, not giving up something evil.
1: Yeah, that's right.
0: Right? Like, if everyone is supposed to always give up evil. Right? That's not a special calling to not do evil. So celibacy is a form of asceticism because it is giving up something good. Right? This is a major difference that develops in the ethos of East and West in Christianity. It just is, right? You can't deny it. For St. Augustine and those who follow him in the West, sex is something evil.
1: Yeah, or it's sort of a necessary evil.
0: A necessary evil. It's a conditioned evil.
1: Yeah.
0: It's an evil that is justifiable under certain very strict circumstances, right? Whereas in the East, marriage, sexuality, producing children, these are good things. Good things, right? There is nothing wrong with them, right? At all, right? And so celibacy is giving up that good thing. Right? Fasting is giving up a good thing, this food that God has put into the world for us to enjoy, right? But we give it up for a time as a good thing. And monastics give it up sort of permanently. It's a permanent kind of asceticism. That's the first thing I'll say. The second thing I'll say, and this is one of my spicy takes from an Orthodox perspective, but I'm really with St. Jerome on the whole pilgrimage thing. Right? I don't care. A lot of this visiting Mount Athos thing to me is just spiritual tourism.
1: Yeah, there are people who literally just to go hiking.
0: Yeah. There are people who go there for very sincere reasons, right? I'm not saying everyone. I'm saying a lot of it. Right? Is this kind of spiritual tourism? And another piece of it is this idea, which is a false idea. And I don't care how angry this makes certain people. It is a false idea that there is some spiritual benefit you can derive from visiting Mount Athos that you can't get in any other way.
1: Yeah. Yep.
0: That is a false idea.
1: And I say, frankly, that as someone having been there.
0: Yeah. It's close to heresy. It's close to heresy. Because it's very close to denying the fact that Christ is present in your parish every time you gather for worship. Because if Christ is in your home parish every time you gather for worship, there's nothing beyond Christ for you to benefit from spiritually. There isn't.
1: Yeah.
0: Right. And so I think this sort of false impression that there is some spiritual blessing or benefit from going to Mount Athos in particular that can't be gotten in any other way or anywhere else, right? That idea causes a lot of this problem, because if you have that idea, then you're saying, well, you're cutting off women from this spiritual benefit that they can't get anywhere else.
1: Yeah.
0: And that's just false. For most of human history, almost no one could go to Mount Athos if they wanted to.
1: Yeah. Yeah.
0: Right? If they had even heard of it, it was literally just physically impossible for them to get from where they were to there. And monastics at Mar Saba Monastery, who spend their whole lives there, are not somehow deprived spiritually because they didn't become monastics on Mount Athos. Okay. Again, Platonism, the fact that Mount Athos is a very blessed, godly place, the fact that it's the mountain of God, does not mean that everywhere else is somehow worse.
1: Yeah.
0: In comparison, is somehow bad in comparison. This is Plato brain again, right? So there's nothing that women are being shut out of by not being able to go to Mount Athos other than physically standing in a particular place. But any spiritual benefit that could be derived from a pilgrimage to Mount Athos, women have access to in other ways and other places, including just going to their home parish.
1: Yep.
0: And finding Christ there. Right. So that's what I'd add to that. In terms of the Theotokos and pain in childbirth, this is directly related to Genesis 3.
1: Yes. That's what I was hoping you were going to say.
0: Right. Yes. We talked about the curse. We've talked about this several times, right? But man and woman in the Garden of Eden, right? They both are given this task to put the world in order and to fill it with life. And in each of them takes the lead in one of those with the other one participating. Man takes the lead in terms of putting things in order, but woman participates in that. Woman takes the lead in filling the earth with life and bringing new life into the world. Man participates in that. And so when the curse comes in Genesis 3, the curse that affects each of them is you still have this role, you still have this task, but now it's going to be difficult. So Adam is told, you're still going to bring food out of the ground, but it's going to be hard. There's going to be thorns and thistles. You're going to do it by the sweat of your brow. And woman is told, you are still going to be the one who brings new life into the world, new human life into the world specifically, but life in the world in general. But now it's going to be painful and difficult for you. Right. And so what we're saying when we say that Theotokos did not experience pain in childbirth is that Christ's birth was not under the curse.
1: Yeah.
0: Yep. Christ was not born under the curse.
1: Yep. Yep.
0: And why is it important to say that? It's critically important to say that because when we get to the cross, but really throughout his life, but especially when we get to the cross, right, Christ is going to choose voluntarily to take the effects of the curse upon himself, including
1: subject to necessity.
0: Right. He's not subject to it. He's going to choose to take it on up to and including voluntarily dying.
1: Yeah.
0: So it's important to say that all of the suffering that Christ endures in his life is voluntary, not the result of him being under the curse. And that starts with his birth not being under the curse. Right. And his mother in childbirth not experiencing the effects of the curse is sort of the badge of that. Right. That from birth, Christ is not under the curse.
1: There we go. All right. I hope that helps, Bethany. Next question comes from Eric.
4: Hello, fathers. Thank you for everything that you both do. Forgive me if you answered this already, but my question is about the language surrounding the cross. What does it mean when our liturgical services mention, we worship thy resurrection, or we worship thy cross? Is it okay to worship Christ's resurrection or the cross because they are in some sense a part of Christ or an extension of Christ? Is the cross in some sense almost like a relic of Christ because he was intimately on it and his blood was shed on it? I understand the typological significance of the wooden cross, but why don't we treat other objects or animals that Jesus touched in a similar but perhaps less intense way? Why is the cross personified, for example, in hymns and evening prayers? I might be getting tripped up on the word worship, but it seems like there are certain things like the cross and the resurrection that have special treatment because of the role they played in Jesus' life. Thank you in advance.
1: All right. So I wanted to take the initial shot at this. And since I haven't played this little jingle in a long time, I'm going to go ahead and play the etymology jingle.
5: Father Andrew's Etymology Corner.
1: Hey. All right. Yes. Why do we, as we say in our liturgical texts, worship the cross and the resurrection of Christ? I mean, if you look at the underlying Greek word for almost all those hymns, it's usually some version of proskynevo, or I'm sure I'm mispronouncing it in some way, but usually it's, you know, proskynisomen or proskynoumen, you know, we worship. And I mean, this is the same word that also gets translated as venerate. And so there's some ambiguity about exactly how you should translate it in English. And the word worship in English, it does simply come from the word worth in English. So worthship, you know, that this thing, person, event, whatever is worthy, right? And so that's why, for instance, I think this is still the case in British courtrooms, you call the judge your worship. When a couple is getting married in an Anglican church service, they say to each other, with my body, I thee worship. They literally saying, I'm worshiping you with my body, right? Which would make no sense if this is intended as idolatry, right? That's not how it's intended. But rather, it's the sense of veneration is what's going on there. And I think when the hymns get translated in English, sometimes there's word choices made which give the impression that Eric has gotten that, oh, wait, we're talking about worshiping the cross, but maybe venerating the saints or whatever. And I've noticed this pattern in the way that a lot of these translations happen is worship does tend to get used for these things that are closely associated with Jesus. And I mean, I think that there is, it's not that there's nothing to that, right? The pattern you're seeing, Eric, where like the cross is personified and this kind of stuff, there is a sort of higher level of veneration being given, but we don't mean when we say that we worship the cross, we do not mean that we're setting up the cross and offering sacrifices in front of it, right? To the cross as to a God, right? That's what worship in the real sense, the sense that we use it now, what that really kind of means. And so the difficulty is that in English, we have this word worship, which for most of its history has meant venerate, but now has this narrower sense of treating something as though it were a god. I don't have a problem with that translation because I know about that. And frankly, sometimes worship having two syllables is the thing that the hymnographer needs versus venerate, which has three syllables. It fits with a melody better or whatever. But that's really what's going on there. It's not that worship in the sense of sacrifice is being offered to the cross or to the resurrection. It really is in Greek. It's the same word as venerate, right? It's literally the same word. It's centuries into the Christian history where, you know, proskynesis and latria are kind of made technical terms that refer to the first one to veneration, the second one to worship. But in their basic sense, they mean bowing towards and serving, right? That's what those words mean in their basic sense. So sometimes you can see like proskynesis used in scripture to refer to worshiping God, but you can also see it used to refer to people just saying hello to each other, frankly. So I don't know. Father, do you have anything you wanted to add to that or actually?
0: Yeah. Well, yeah, I'll say that in a way, etymology doesn't help us.
1: Yeah, right, right.
0: Not saying that what you just said isn't helpful.
1: Yeah.
0: That's not what I mean.
1: Yeah.
0: Right. But so, yeah, at a very basic level. So, like, as we described in the episode, we did the idolatry and then iconography episodes, right? The reality is that what we now call worship and veneration in the common parlance, right? What we're really talking about, there are these two existential phenomena, right? There is something that people are doing, and then there's another thing that people are doing.
1: Yes, actual right? Different actions.
0: Do different experiences that people have, right? And we're putting labels on those.
1: Yeah.
0: Right? so that within a discussion we can distinguish between those two existential realities easily, we put labels on them, right? But when I say etymology isn't really helpful, I mean the labels themselves are not really helpful.
1: Right, and part of the problem
0: and with they break down.
1: Yeah, and part of the problem with English is like the word worship is kind of in flux right now, frankly. You know, at our point in history. That's just the way that it is.
0: Yeah. And so the best example of this is comparing the Greek and the Latin already early on. So the word proskynevo literally means to bend the knee. Right? That's what it very literally means, to bend the knee. That's the word we use for veneration, right? Bend the knee. Adoremus in Latin, the word that's used for worship as opposed to veneration, you know what it literally means? To bend the knee.
1: There you go.
0: Right? But that doesn't, you will get some people say, oh, see, there's confusion. Those words don't really mean different things. Da, da, da, da, da, da. They don't. They don't. In and of themselves, words don't mean anything. Words derive meaning from usage, right? They're just two labels that we use in order to talk about these two realities. And obviously, there could be different words in different languages, right? There could be different words in different, right? So the question isn't when we're dealing with something like this, right? Like worship, right? It isn't, see, that word means X and you're applying it here and therefore there's a problem, right? The question is always, how is that word being used in this instance?
1: Yeah. What is the actual action being referenced?
0: Right. What is the reality that that word is attempting to communicate in this instance? And so then the second piece of that is that, and I think your example of the resurrection makes this very clear. We also say at one point that we worship Christ's passion.
1: Yeah. Oh, yeah.
0: Right? Christ's resurrection is not an object.
1: Yeah.
0: Right? Cross, you could take it a bunch of different ways, right?
1: Sure.
0: But resurrection, that's not, there's no way to say that's an object.
1: Yeah. It's not a thing you could put sacrifices on an altar to.
0: You could think of a way to do that. Like you could refer to Christ's tomb, his empty tomb, right? Which could be an object or could be referencing his resurrection, right? And I think that example shows us part of what's going on with Christ's cross. Right? Christ's cross can refer to the physical object, right? The true cross. Or it can refer to his suffering and death on that cross. Right? Just like the empty tomb can refer to the physical tomb that you can go visit at the Church of the Holy Sepulchre, right? Or it can refer to his resurrection. And part of this is that we don't have, as modern folks, even in the Orthodox Church, a good enough understanding of what energy means, energia, that it doesn't just mean an activity or an event. It is the agent of the activity performing the activity. This is why when we talk about the divine energies, we say the divine energies are God himself. Right? Doing something. So the divine energy of love is not just love in an abstract sense, or the activity of loving, even in an abstract sense. It is God loving a person, his creation, right? It is God in the act of loving. And so, in the same way, when we talk about Christ's resurrection, we're talking about not just rising from the dead, right? But the person of Christ rising from the dead. When we talk about the cross, we're not just talking about suffering or crucifixion or death. We're talking about Christ suffering, Christ crucified, Christ death, right? And so worshiping the resurrection of Christ and worshiping Christ are not two different things.
1: Right.
0: Right. When we say we worship Christ's resurrection, that means we worship the resurrected Christ, right? Mm. Because energies aren't separable from person. They include the person doing it.
1: Okay, so we have a couple more before we're going to take a break. And this next one comes from Jesse.
6: Good evening, fathers. I had a question on how to approach solving problems in our own lives. Fortune is said to favor the bold, and more specifically, God helps those that help themselves. Prayer is meant to be a constant. This is understood, but I have been pondering how to envision what our physical efforts are to look like when working in the world. Take supporting our families, charitable endeavors, even building a business as arbitrary examples. Something with improvement or growth is the goal. Fatalism doesn't feel to seem right for exactly what I'm trying to describe here, so much that we pray and things just happen because they were predecided by God, and prayer opened us up to the understand what was expected of us or what was more or less predestined to occur. Many biblical examples you've covered in the show are related to prophecies requiring action to fulfill. They don't just happen or fall into our laps. God expects us to climb the mountain to reach the top, as it were. But how are we to interpret effort or hard work towards something that would not occur without them or with God working alongside us? Short version, how much does God help us, or how much does God help those that help themselves? The podcast has been a real blessing, by the way. I've been looking into Orthodox churches locally, so do you have any recommendations for Atlanta churches? There's one big Greek one and a bunch of small ones strewn all over the place, so any idea if you had any references on it? Thanks.
1: All right. Well, to that second question, I'll just briefly say, go to orthodoxintro.org. That's part of why the site exists, to help people find local parishes they can connect to, and also you can ask whatever questions you like about Orthodox Christianity, and the priests there will help you out. So how much does God help those who help themselves? Is it 90%, 75%?
0: I endorse neither Cicero nor Ben Franklin.
1: Oh, yeah. Yeah, I think, you know, this... I think the paradigm, right? I understand why Jesse is asking this question. It makes sense to me, right? But I think that this is the kind of thinking that leads into, you know, that whole world, particularly where Calvinism rules, which says, like, you contribute nothing to your salvation except the sin or stuff like that, right? You know, and all your righteousness is filthy rags. Because, like, there's this idea that salvation is this kind of quantity. You know, if you get so much, maybe then there's a salvation, you know, that it adds up to, or something like that. But really, the thing that's being achieved by God is salvation, and God is the one who achieves salvation. But whatever effort God asks us to do is not because, like, okay, look, guys, I've got 98.5%, but you're going to have to give the other 1.5% because 98.5 is all I've got, okay? Like, that's not what he's saying at all. It's really that the whatever effort we put in, the good works that we do, is the means through which we receive the salvation of God. You know, it's by grace are you saved, right? Like, it's not like we disagree on that with the Reformation, but by grace you're saved through faithfulness, and that not of yourselves, it is a gift of God. Meaning not that God makes you into a faithful person, whether you like it or not, but that God gave you the way of faithfulness, and so you have to embark upon it. And when you do, then you receive salvation, that grace of salvation through that. So it's not that there's a, you know, everyone putting in his part kind of thing, like, and that everything adds up to 100% and that's salvation. So, I mean, that's what I would say to that. I don't know, Father, do you have anything else to add?
0: Yeah, I mean, you got to get past the whole God for ordaining things, because that kind of falls apart when you realize that God doesn't exist in time.
1: Hmm.
0: So God isn't here in the present, like, thinking about what's going to happen tomorrow, let alone deciding what's going to happen tomorrow, because, right, that's making God a big human.
1: Yeah.
0: Like a more powerful human, right? But so, yeah, as you were saying, our actions, right, our energies, right, our ability to act in the world, us acting in the world, is the means by which we participate in what God is doing in the world. So God doesn't need us to do anything to bring about what he's going to bring about through his action, right? The question is, will you be part of it or not?
1: Yeah.
0: Right. So God is transfiguring and transforming and saving the whole creation. We get to choose to be a part of that or not. And that's not a one-time choice you make to become a Christian, right? That's a choice we make continuously, right? God loves the person who you see on the side of the road asking for help. God loves them. Do you want to participate in that or not? Almsgiving is you participating in that, right? You concretely going and helping that person through your own efforts is you participating in God's love for that person. And you participating in God's love for that person is going to transform you. And that is where you are going to experience God's love. Right? So this is ultimately, like when we did the episode talking about the last judgment and eternal condemnation comes to those who have just decided to opt out. And that's exactly what the parable of the sheep and the goats says to them.
1: Yeah.
0: It says, I was hungry and you did not feed me. I was thirsty. You had all these opportunities to participate in my love, in my salvation of the world, in my bringing justice, right? Establishing justice in the world. You had all these opportunities to participate and you opted out.
1: Yeah. It's interesting to note there in Matthew 25, it's not you did this evil thing and you did this evil thing and you did this evil thing. It's you didn't do this good.
0: Yeah. You just said, no, thanks. God is doing one thing in the world. I don't want to be a part of that. And so then Christ says to them at the last judgment, so you're not a part of that.
1: Yeah.
0: You're not a part of it. You didn't want to be.
1: Yep.
0: So that's what we're talking about, right? So, yeah, it's a question of being a part of what God is doing. And we call that doing good because definitionally what God is doing is good.
1: And all that is good that is being done is of God.
0: Right.
1: Yeah. Yeah. All right. We've got one more question to tackle before we take our first break. And this comes from Carl.
7: Hey, Father Steve and Father Andrew Damick. My name is Carl and I'm from Austin, Texas. My question is, it seems that, comparatively speaking, the catechumen process today is remarkably short compared to the early church. And I believe this because a lot of times we teach an intellectual understanding of the faith as opposed to like a more noetic / experiential version of the faith. Vis-a-vis, like, instead of teaching how to repent, we teach theology. If I am right, what is the antidote to this type of faith? I do fear that, like other faiths and cultures that have been represented in America, Orthodoxy is new. Once Orthodox culture becomes, like, in a sense, placed in a neat box, it'll then be placed on the shelf, and it'll be forgotten. And sorry to be blunt, but like, to what extent does Lord of Spirits kind of teach this version of the faith? That's my question. Thank you very much.
1: All right, we've been called out. Yeah, I mean, yeah, it's true. In the ancient church.
0: I think falsely. But, yeah. Okay.
1: Right. Yeah. Yeah. Yeah.
0: Because I basically agree with him and I'm totally against that kind of catechism.
1: Go ahead. Exactly. Yeah. Yeah. I mean, in the ancient church, catechesis is 3 years long.
0: Well, it's 1 to 3 years.
1: Oh, that's true.
0: So it wasn't always 3 years.
1: That's true.
0: It was 1 to 3 years depending on the way of life the person was coming from.
1: Right. Because it's about way of life. And yeah. I mean, we both agree with you, Carl, like that catechesis should be, this is how I talk about when I talk to other clergy. And I'll be honest, like, so I was a pastor for 11 years and I kind of did the Orthodoxy 101 thing for catechesis for the majority of that time. And then I started realizing like, wait a minute, is this actually accomplishing the thing that I want it to accomplish? And I started to shift it away from that. So I didn't get to work on this for too long, but I've noticed some other clergy also doing this. But here's the way that I describe it to clergy. I say, look, you know, what to you is the ideal parishioner? What do they do? What does their life look like? Why aren't we teaching that in catechism? Because we're largely not. You know, we're giving people an elementary introduction to the seven ecumenical councils, effectively, and maybe some other
0: stuff.
1: Memorize
0: the dates.
1: Yeah, which is, you know, it's fine. Like, that's good information. But I've always said, like, you know, almost everything that's being taught in this sort of Orthodoxy 101 stuff, just hand them Timothy Ware's The Orthodox Church, and 95% of that is in there, frankly. They could just read that one book and get most of that. But really, like, okay, here's how you pray at home. Here's how you keep meditative silence. Here's how you give an appropriate amount from your income. Here's how you, you know, keep the fasts and the feasts. Here's how, you know, the how is really, I think, should be the main emphasis. And if you look at a lot of the catechetical material from the ancient church, a lot of it is about developing virtue, being better at living the Christian life. So, I mean, we're super on board. And the thing I'll say about, you know, I mean, I appreciate what you say, Carl. Like, are we engaging in that by offering something that is a sort of hyper-intellectualized thing? We've been super explicit from day one, I think. And you know, if this dead horse has not been pulverized into a bloody pulp by now, we'll just beat it again. Which is, like, if you're listening to all this and just kind of going, oh, that's neat, and not implementing it, then you're missing the whole point of the podcast. Like, what we want people to do is to become more faithful using the knowledge that we might happen to be passing on to them. That's the whole point, right? And so now, understanding the scripture, understanding ancient history, understanding the early church fathers better is part of the picture to becoming more faithful. But this, of course, cannot replace the training that you receive at your parish. It should, God willing, be enhancing it and, you know, making it deeper and making people want that training, right? That's our whole deal, right? I mean, I know there's people who listen and go, wow, that's weird, cool, crazy giant stuff or whatever. But that's not our goal with the podcast. This is not just Nerd Fest, you know. I mean, as much as I enjoy a good Nerd Fest, don't get me wrong, I do, but that's not our goal at all. But thank you for giving us the opportunity to say that again.
0: Yeah. And yes, like, I am 100%. Let's be honest here. Okay. So Christian education, is not an Orthodox strong suit in the Anglophone world.
1: Yeah.
0: And we're basically using adopted from our seminaries, being accredited by Protestant accreditation agencies, meaning that's the model we're forced to use in order to get that accreditation, to catechesis being a great value RCIA, to whatever, right? Like,
1: you sent me into a coughing fit with that.
0: A lot, maybe everything I do, right, or close to it, is trying to create an alternative to that. Just speaking for myself. In terms of how catechesis works in my parish, and has since I've been in this parish, meaning I'm the one who gets to make all those decisions, pretty much, I don't teach classes. There are no classes. The reason it's a minimum of a year is so that you can come to a full cycle of services. And if it ends up being longer than a year for you here, it's because you didn't attend church services enough. And what I do then is during Lent and Advent, during those fasts on Sundays, I have a period of time where I answer questions. I just sit and I answer questions, and the people in the catechumenate have first dibs on asking questions, and I answer the questions they have from being part of the community. And what's great about it is I very rarely get questions about the dates of ecumenical councils. What I get questions about are figuring out a prayer rule. What does this mean when we do it? Why do we do this? Right? They're actual, right, legitimate questions about the Orthodox Christian way of life. They're not asking me questions that my cradle Orthodox parishioners wouldn't know the answer to. Right. So that's how I do it practically. But you look at the books I've written, like Whole Counsel of God was written to be part of a catechism series originally. I won't go into all the history of that, but that's what it was originally written for, and then it got expanded a little, right? But that's because, unlike the early church, adult people coming into the Orthodox Church have been taught their whole lives a certain way to read and understand what the Bible is, right? And it's not an Orthodox way of understanding what the Bible is and approaching reading it and that kind of thing. You could probably say the same thing about Religion of the Apostles that I know some people use for in catechesis, right? It's presenting another way of reading the scriptures that is not the way most non-Orthodox people were taught to read the scriptures or absorbed from the culture about how to see and read the scriptures. Because a big part, not to infringe on Dr. Jeannie's territory here, but a big part of the transformation that needs to happen through catechesis is coming to a new way of both living in the world, as Father Andrew just emphasized, and also on the passive side, receiving and understanding and interpreting the world and interpreting your experiences, right? And interpreting the Bible and understanding the relationship between worship and my day-to-day life. And that shift has to happen. And for that shift to happen, we have to take people from where they show up at the door, right? And most of my stuff, including podcast stuff, has been aimed at primarily people coming out of a Protestant background and approaching Orthodoxy, trying to help take them from there to where the Orthodox Church is. Right. But that is stuff that has to be addressed. We can't just take that for granted. That's not intellectualizing things. Right. There are things that people believe that the average Protestant person who walks into an Orthodox church for the first time believes that St. Paul teaches X, Y, Z, and X, Y, Z are false and not what St. Paul teaches. Right. And if I don't address that at some point biblically, right, then there's going to be this dissonance for them because they're going to hear the liturgy of the church. They're going to read the church rosary, hear the teachings of the church. And there's going to be this dissonance between that and what they think the Bible says.
1: Yep.
0: So at some point we have to address, well, no, what you've been taught the Bible says, that's not actually what it says. That's not intellectualizing. That's meeting people where they're at, right? But again, if we only do that and we do that in a classroom format, that's not catechesis, right? Mm-hmm. Catechesis really proper is the other, but it has to include dealing with the people who we have, right? So in the early church, right, they had to do some different things because they have people showing up who were pagans.
1: Yeah.
0: Like real legit pagans, not modern right. Protestant pagans, like legit full on ancient world pagans. They had people showing up who had practiced pederasty their whole life. And this was an accepted cultural institution.
1: Yeah.
0: Right? You want to talk about a challenge in catechesis? You want to talk about something that takes 3 full years, if not more? There it is, right? Most of the people who walk in my door, that's not where they've been at their whole lives. Every once in a while, you have someone who's been through some stuff and, right? And then you have to adapt catechesis to that, right? But that's not the average person now, right? The average person who I end up doing catechesis with in my church, frankly, was some kind of Christian in the past.
1: Yeah. Yeah.
0: Of some sort. Right. Even if it's just like, yeah, when I was a little kid, my mom took me to X church, right? There is some kind of Christian thing there, right? And a lot of them have not been, you know, deeply involved in the kind of sexual immorality that marked out the Roman world.
1: No.
0: Right.

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3: And we're back. This is the second half of the Lord of Spirits. I hope everybody is enjoying a good American Thanksgiving, or if you're in some other place, it's okay to give thanks today too. Actually, in everything, give thanks. So isn't every day Thanksgiving? I guess.
4: Every day we celebrate the Eucharist. So, yeah.
3: Exactly so. Exactly so. See our Thanksgiving episode from last year. Right, yeah, so this is an asynchronous Q&A episode, and so this is pre-recorded, so we're not taking any live calls this time around, but we got a bunch of calls that you guys have left on our voicemail for the last several months, and so we're just kind of rolling through a number of them, and this first one for this half comes from Jonathan.
5: Hello, fathers. My name is Jonathan from Maryland. For the last 22 years of my life, I've attended a Southern Baptist church, and recently, between sessions of burning Harry Potter books and standing very still while contemporary music plays, I felt the Holy Spirit guiding me away from Protestantism and tentatively towards Orthodoxy. This past Sunday, my church had a very special service celebrating Independence Day. As the children waved their American flags, the confetti cannons shot red, white, and blue paper into the air, and I couldn't help but think it mildly inappropriate for a worship service. Keeping in mind how blessed we all are to live in an age allowing the freedom of religion, I began to wonder what role, if any, fervent patriotism should play in the Christian faith, considering the atrocities committed every single day against our unborn. In essence, my question is this. As an American Christian, where should love of country fit into my life? Should it be a separate entity from my faith? I hope this question makes some sense, and if it doesn't, I apologize and remind you that I am a Baptist. God bless you both.
3: It's our second Baptist for the episode. I'll say, by the way, again, as a former Baptist myself, occasionally having attended Southern Baptist churches, what Jonathan said about his actual experience in church, from the burning of Harry Potter books to standing stock still during special music to confetti cannons being used for 4th of July services, that is all potentially real in those contexts. I mean, it's also like if you were trying to come up with a sort of caricature of the way that some of these churches function, those are things you might put in there. But it's all completely plausible, actually. So, Jonathan, I don't know if you're exaggerating at all, but I'm here to believe you. Yeah, I mean, this is actually kind of a bad question to ask me personally because I'm a third culture kid, so I don't feel a particular like patriotic attachment to any country. It was sort of tweaked out of me from a young age. But I would, you know, my thought about this is you can love your country. You can love your society, right? Without putting it first in your life. You know, that you love the place you're in. You give yourself for it, right? But not in a way that puts God second or is used as a weapon against other places and cultures and whatever. That your love for your country should be in some ways like your love for your family, although I would put it at an even lower level, in that, you know, it's within your love for God and it's within the general love you should have for other human beings. And there's nothing wrong with loving the place that you're from. Like one of the things I

0: wish I had was a hometown so I could love the place that I'm from. I'm not from anywhere. Now, my kids, thank God, are. They're from this place that I live in now, and we've decided to raise them here. This is where they're from. When someone says, what's your hometown? They can say, Emmaus, Pennsylvania. I don't have one. But at the same time, you can love the place you're in. And I think that, you know, confetti cannons on Sunday morning for 4th of July. Yeah, I think that's nuts. and honestly, I know plenty of Baptists that I'm related to who also think it's nuts, right? Who think that that's crazy. So it's not like they're all doing that or everyone's saying that this is the way that it should be. So yeah, that's my two cents on patriotism as a Christian.
1: Yeah, part of the thing with this too is that patriotism means something fundamentally different in the United States than it means in any other country in the world.
0: Oh, indeed.
1: Yeah. And this is one of the problems when you try to have a conversation about this in Orthodox circles, just to clue you in, because you'll, this is funny now, but oftentimes, for example, they'll quote various Russian statements about patriotism, not that Russian patriotism could ever go anywhere bad. You know, but even in those cases, right, they'll talk about, and you know, they'll talk, you'll see Orthodox statements from other countries talking about the love of homeland, and they'll say, oh, see, so American patriotism, good. I don't know if you know this. This is absolutely true and amazed me. So there's a, if you go to a German public school, like in Germany, right, there's a textbook that's used to describe government propaganda. So German students can learn about government propaganda, and it's all about the United States.
0: Yay.
1: Big American flag on the cover. Right? So, like, American patriotism is you're supposed to think the United States is the greatest country in the world, if not in the history of the world, right? Like, most other countries don't actually think that.
0: Yeah. Yeah.
1: Right. And it's not because, well, they know the U.S. is actually the greatest country in the world.
0: No.
1: It's that they don't think that way.
0: Yeah, that's a thing.
1: Right. Essentially, that hasn't always been true. Right. If you go back to the 19th century, right, everyone in Europe thought that way. We've talked about our 19th century German friends who thought that German culture, German religion was the pinnacle of the history of human civilization.
0: Yeah. And, right? And especially when you've got like an empire or the makings of one or the remnants of one that you're living in, you're more likely to think that you are, you know, your country is the apotheosis of human society.
1: Yes. It is not very hard if you really do some deep reading. This is even later. This is 20th century. To find things in, say, the writings of Winston Churchill from the early 20th century about the British Empire that, if you swapped out the British Empire for Germany, sound like Hitler. It's not hard at all, right? So the British thought that way about the British Empire. The French thought that way. The Germans thought that way, right? They all thought that way. But then World War I happened. And was a result of that nationalism, right? That secular nationalism that grew over the 19th century, where what had been religious fervor before the disaster of the 30 Years' War was transferred over into nationalist fervor, and all of this religious iconography was transferred over to the iconography of the state. World War I, World War II, that broke Europe of those kind of ideas, right? And the world is basically made up of European countries and countries that are former European colonies. That includes the United States. Right? That's
0: mostly true.
1: And most of the colonies, right, did not, right, have any of that going for them because they had been subjugated by one of those European countries that thought they were the greatest thing in the world.
0: Yeah.
1: But so the United States has gone through this process late. Right? This process of secularization and the things of religion being transferred to the state has mostly happened in the United States since World War II. Hmm. World War II is sort of the last nail in the coffin of it in Europe. It's where it begins in the U.S., right? You can trace the decline of religion over the course of that period and the transference of that to the state. And so American patriotism is sort of this different animal that has this these religious overtones to it.
0: Yeah.
1: That it doesn't have in most other countries.
0: The city set on a hill.
1: Yeah. Yeah. Manifest destiny. All of these things, yeah. Right? Like, and you still have Western civilization courses taught in the United States where it starts in Sumeria, right? It starts in ancient Sumer, right? It diverts through Israel, then goes into ancient Greece, and then ultimately you end up talking about the United States after World War II. And that is presenting the United States the same way the 19th century Germans presented Germany. This is now the pinnacle of Western civilization, the pinnacle of all of human history, right? We've now arrived in the United States.
0: Huzzah.
1: So that obviously, to be blunt, that part of it has no place in Christian life. Zero. It is at best heretical Christianity, and at worst, just a false non-Christian religion. Karl Barth actually prophesied this, by the way. Karl Barth, the German theologian, said that the three great threats to the church from when he wrote this in the 1930s, right, would be fascism, though that was kind of obvious being a German in the 1930s, followed by communism, followed by Americanism.
0: Wow.
1: So yeah. Now that's not what I just said is not counter to what Father Andrew said.
0: Yeah, I don't think you were disagreeing right at all.
1: If by patriotism you mean you love the people of your country.
0: Or even, you know, your culture, like
1: the cultural elements, your heritage.
0: Yeah.
1: Right? That we're not saying that's wrong, right? Loving your own heritage, unless it takes the form of denigrating other people's heritage and denigrating other people, right?
0: Yeah,
1: like
0: there's
1: then
0: a difference between distinction and sort of sectarianism,
1: right? Right, right,
0: yeah, okay.
1: And this is hard for me to say as a member of the Dutch race to admit that maybe other people who aren't Dutch are equally human.
0: Could be just as much.
1: But if I can bring myself to do it, so can you.
0: All right. Well, with that said, now we've got one from Murray.
2: Hi, fathers. My question is about the wills of angels. You mentioned in a very early episode that the fallen angels have had five different falls. And I'm wondering if the wills of fallen angels and of good angels are now fixed. If they are fixed, when exactly did the angels' wills become so? And if they aren't fixed, why couldn't we see good angels fall in the future? Thank you.
0: All right. Well, number one, I'm just going to recommend, look again at those sections we've recommended many times in St. John of Damascus's Exact Exposition of the Orthodox Faith, where he talks about angels and demons. I mean, as I recall, he says that there's not going to be, number one, as we know, the angels cannot repent. So demons are not going to revert. But also he says that there's not going to be any more falls because God is preventing that from happening. That he just puts it that way. He doesn't come up with some sort of mechanism for it or rationale or anything like that. Just simply that, you know, God is preventing any further falls from angels. When exactly did that happen? I mean, that's another bat question, right? You know, angels in time. Yep.
1: Yeah. As we've said before, we don't know what it's like to be an angel. We don't know how angels experience time. But we know, since they don't have material bodies like ours, that it's different from the way we experience time.
0: Yeah.
1: So this is part of the wibbly wobbly timey wimey thing, right? That when we talk about like the five-ish falls of the angels, right? We're talking about points in human history, in the human experience of time, where the fallen state of those angelic beings is revealed or becomes experiential reality for humans. Right. This is hard, but we need to lay this groundwork anyway, because there's a future question coming up that's going to be related to this, right? That is to say, right, you can't put a date on when this or that quote-unquote group of angels fell from their perspective, because that would require their understanding of time.
0: Yeah.
1: What we can talk about is when that entered into the world of human experience. So the devil's fall intersects with human history in Genesis 3. That's where it intersects with human history. That doesn't mean that's the day it happened from the devil's perspective, which we can't know or understand, let alone God's perspective. Right. But that's where it intersects with human history. Right. And then if you want to talk about the angels who left their former estate before the flood, after the flood, right? Angels put over the nations at the Tower of Babel, right? There are points at which this enters into our human experience, the world of human experience, into human history, where it intersects with it, right? That is where we pinpoint it to. But that's not reflective of the angel's experience, God's experience, et cetera, et cetera, et cetera.
0: Yeah.
1: And yeah, we'll come back to this, as I said, under another question.
0: Yeah.
1: But very, very soon here.
0: So. Yes. Okay. So this is one from Maria, who I'm pretty sure we've taken questions from her before. I definitely recognize her voice. So here she is.
3: Hi, Podfathers. I've asked something on the podcast before, but I got so excited when you answered my question about giants that I decided to ask another question, this time more of an application question. So I've always acutely felt the suppression of the materialistic framework of understanding that I've inherited. And so when I started listening to this podcast, it was like discovering a continuum of understanding where the cosmos and my faith as an Orthodox Christian finally made sense, were filled to overflowing. But I go to a Presbyterian classical school and a very Calvinist school, unfortunately. And when I get into the flow of the school year and I'm in Bible class or discussing the faith or even just classics and what morality is and things like that, I feel like I've been cut off from that continuum of understanding that I've found. Like I've been shoved back into the suppressing grid of materialistic Christianity. And I'm not able to reconcile what I'm learning and experiencing with that other framework. My question is, how can I keep the way that I view the world when I'm not listening to this podcast and encountering people with different frameworks of understanding? How do I keep it without being shoved back into that? And further, how do I discuss my fulfilled understanding of the faith with inquirers or even other Orthodox Christians who still have a materialistic framework? Thank you.
0: There we go. Man,
1: wear headphones in class.
0: You can just listen to the podcast 24 hours a day.
1: Yeah.
0: Man, I have to say, I don't envy her teachers who she might be having conversations with about doctrine and so forth. God bless them. Like in a larger sense, right, this question is essentially, how do you keep being Christian in every context? You know, how do you keep, because there are experiences you're going to have that make you feel like you're in another mode, right? Or will jolt you out of what you thought you believed, for instance. You know, that kind of thing can happen. Sometimes when people go through traumatic stuff, that can alter the way that they participate in their faith, or end it, you know, sometimes, right? I don't think that Maria was talking about that necessarily, but I mean, the basic dynamic is there, right? I mean, my thought about this is, like, look, when any of us, especially if you live in a non-Orthodox culture, but even if you live in an Orthodox culture, like, there's a lot of Orthodox cultures out there who have all of these other elements that are antithetical to the Orthodox faith in present, right? So when you encounter this kind of stuff, it's going to be normal to feel a certain tension. Like, that's going to happen. And of course, you know, you're going to a Presbyterian classical school encountering Calvinism 5 days a week. So that can't be easy. But here's how I would do this, right? If that's where you're going to be at school, I would essentially just, you know, dissociate yourself from it on a certain level. Just like, okay, this is what these people are teaching, and it's useful for me to understand what their point of view on this is. So I need to go ahead and study it and get it right so I can really understand this, you know? And when appropriate, I can interact with it. And if I'm invited to give comment on it, then I can do that, right? That's not always going to be the case. And I'm sure there's going to be some scenarios in which that wouldn't be needed. Like, if you're doing organic chemistry, there's not a lot of opportunities to do theology in organic chemistry, as far as I know, anyway. You know, so, you know, your mileage may vary, right? But, I mean, we all study things that we don't believe in or aren't interested in many cases, probably. Or as my children sometimes will tell me, I'm never going to use that. I'm like, well, you never know. But nonetheless, it's actually a useful experience to learn it. One, because it can strengthen your own intellectual capability, your own emotional capability to be in the face of something you don't believe in and yet to try to understand it as best as you can. But also because the world is affected by these points of view. Like, Calvinism is kind of in the American soup. So we should have some understanding of it if we're going to live in America as Orthodox Christians, have some understanding of what Calvinism is about, you know, even though we don't believe in it, right? And so then the second part of Maria's question about how do I talk to friends and family? I mean, it depends a great deal on the friends and family. What is your relationship to them? Are they open to this kind of conversation? Is it the right time? What were you talking about? You know, were you discussing organic chemistry and just said, but have you thought about what it means to be a deified in Christ? You know, are they going to be receptive to that at that moment? So it just varies a lot. But generally, my approach is to try to find things that the other person already believes or holds especially dear to them and show them how, if possible, how it's really finds its true blossoming and fulfillment in the Orthodox faith in Christ. You know, that everything that they love, there's way more of that available, you know, than they even thought possible in many cases. Head-to-head confrontation can sometimes be useful, but usually doesn't really yield a lot of good. I mean, sometimes it can be useful. I'm not saying it never is. But usually, if what you really want is to share Christ with people, then just, you know, slamming them with, like, you know, you're heretics and sinners probably is not going to open the door for any further conversation. You know, I like to think about St. Paul in the Areopagus, where he comes and says, I want to proclaim to you this unknown God whom you worship. And then he proceeds to proclaim to them a God probably very, very, very different from the one that they thought they were worshiping, right? But he starts with something they knew, starts with a place that they can meet with him on. And I think that's the best way to do that.
1: Yeah. In terms of the first question, I mean, if you've got a good goal, sometimes you just have to play the game.
0: Yeah, right.
1: That's the reality of the world we live in.
0: Especially, right? The academic world.
1: Somebody who's done way more graduate school than any human ever should. you're going to have people who you completely disagree with. And it's not just because you're around Presbyterians. You go to an Orthodox seminary in this country, you're going to have some professors who you think are out to lunch. Okay? That's going to happen. Right? But you have to look at what the goal is. Right? If, you know, when you're working on a PhD, if your goal is to get the PhD so that you have a credential, so that you're a scholar in an area, so you can do meaningful research, so you can publish things as a PhD and people will take your opinion seriously. To get there, and there are going to be certain times where you have to bite your lip, where you have to just write what you know the professor wants you to write, even if you don't agree with it, right? And this is in little ways, right? Most graduate school papers I've written, I've used CE and BCE, even though I think it's silly, right?
0: Oh, my stars.
1: I've had to. My most recent master's thesis, I had to continually use the phrase biologically female organisms. Okay. Like,
0: wow.
1: yes. You have to play the game sometimes, right? Like, in order to get where you want to be, because where you're trying to get to is going to be a good place that's going to allow you the freedom to do things that are good and necessary, right? And that's just the academic thing. The same thing as any job you have, there will be times where you have to play the game, right, with your boss or your supervisor or whatever, right? Because you're, by doing that in some areas, you're able to do good in others, right? And that's just a life thing, right? So I'm sure there are a lot of good things you're learning in your classes, in different classes and stuff. And there are others where you're just going to have to play the game. Right. And it's okay to do that. You're not denying Christ or denying anything by doing that. Right. You're just doing what's necessary.
0: Right? Yeah.
1: The in terms of the other part, I think talking about this stuff directly is less useful in our modern world, especially with all the millennials and Zoomers running around. I think the best approach for this stuff is, and this is what I tell people newly come into the church who have families and stuff who aren't Orthodox and maybe are even hostile to it, right, for whatever reason, is I say, you know, you need to just live this. Just do your thing and live this. Right? Because they'll evaluate it, right? And if they see your life change and they see you doing well and they see you being well adjusted and they see you dealing with things well, they will notice that, right? And then you'll get opportunities to share with them the way you see things and experiences you've had. And again, that's why I mentioned the millennials and the Zoomers. That carries a lot more freight with them than a well-structured doctrinal argument.
0: Mm, yeah.
1: Unless they're Presbyterians.
0: so good luck with the Presbyterians, Maria.
1: Yeah. They want the arguments. But then you could also call them sinners and stuff. Like, they don't mind. They'll go get beers with you afterwards. You can call each other heretics all day long.
0: There you go.
1: Yeah. But so that's mostly what people want now, right? Is they want you to share experiences. Right. And they're going to be open to hearing your experiences based on what they see going on in your life.
0: Yeah.
1: If your life's a train wreck, they're not going to be interested in hearing about your experiences.
0: Right. Yep. Okay. Well, this next one comes from Nathan.
4: Greetings, Podfathers. My question and comment have to do with the two natures and one personhood of Christ. I remembered that I thought I heard you say on a previous Lord of Spirits episode that Christ's incarnation was not the point where Christ became human, but rather where he took on flesh and mortality. I have recently been meditating on the notion that since we see Christ enter into time, as the different Christophany accounts in the Old Testament show, namely the angel of the Lord, the word of the Lord, and the Son of Man, that in reality, outside of time, Christ eternally exists as the glorified hypostatic union of full divinity and full humanity. This explains us being made in the image of Yahweh, that image being the Logos, as Paul says. I would say prior to his incarnation, but then that would indicate a time frame. And as you have pointed out, you can't use time terminology when discussing God outside of time. The paradox being that while Christ exists eternally, as mentioned, the union takes place in time at the incarnation account given to us in the Gospels. The Christophanies mentioned are the encounters of the Old Testament patriarchs with the eternally existent, glorified, divine human hypostatic Logos. So my question is, am I completely off base and bordering on Apollinarianism, or am I tracking correctly? Thanks for all you do.
0: All right. You can always tell the ones where people write it out beforehand because you get this wonderfully complex sentence structure and so forth. You know.
1: Yeah.
0: Yeah. I mean, so the part that I, it makes sense to me, but I'm not sure that I got this right. So I wanted to ask this also, like, is he right when he says that the incarnation, you know, that what happens in the Gospels, right, is not Jesus becoming human, but rather him taking on flesh, that is to say mortality. I don't think that's quite right. I think it's okay to say this is God becoming man. Long as we understand it as being like, well, this is the point at which it becomes manifest in human history, even though we clearly see there's a transtemporal reality that we're encountering here in the Old Testament, particularly.
1: Right. Yeah. Yeah. And so this is why he brings up Apollinarianism, because I mean, I don't want to go too far into the weeds on this, but there's this idea in Apollinaris, the original Apollinaris, not William Lane Craig.
0: We actually did, by the way, get a William Lane Craig question, which I just deleted. Anyway. sorry.
1: Well, it's easier to just list the things that William Lane Craig doesn't get wrong.
0: Right.
1: Than to list the ones he gets wrong. So yeah. I'll list here. Here's all the things William Lane Craig doesn't get wrong.
0: Yeah, the question literally it was,
1: okay, back to the question at hand.
0: Why is he wrong? I'm like, no, we can't. No. Anyway, yes. Yes.
1: Incarnation. Yeah. Yeah. So I've listed now everything he's right about. And we'll go back to the question. So Apollinaris had this idea of the Kyriakos Anthropos.
0: The right? lordly the, man.
1: The lordly man. Right. And this is when you get in the depths of his Christology. This is actually more depth than William Lane Craig has in his Christology. Like, his is the great value, Apollinarianism to boot. So everybody's been told shorthand that Apollinaris taught that it was sort of God in a human suit, right? Like, that's sort of the shorthand way.
0: Yeah.
1: Right? That it was just a human body. But he actually had this idea of divine humanity. Right. So that he was just taking flesh. It was just the actual flesh that he took on at that point.
0: Mm.
1: But that there was an eternal kind of divine humanity. So the reason why I don't go to the weeds, St. Mark the Ascetic, sometimes called St. Mark the Monk, who's some of his writings are in the Philokalia, also uses that term, Kyriakos Anthropos, but uses it in another sense, which is to talk about what we've been talking about, right? So the only reason I went down this kind of semi-rabbit trail is that's why the caller mentioned Apollinarianism, right? Because we need to distinguish what we're saying from actual Apollinarianism. It's already distinguished from Neo-Apollinarianism. So it's not that Christ just takes on human flesh at that point. That is the point in human history and human experience where the Logos is made flesh, meaning when Christ is made man, to quote the Nicene Creed, right? The point in human history, right? Because his humanity has a beginning in a womb.
0: Yeah.
1: Right? So his humanity is part of human history. We read about that in the Gospels, right? But that does not mean, from the eternal perspective outside of time, that there was a change. Right? So there are various points where, for example, God enters into human history. Right? We see, and we went through them. We did a whole series on them, right? The angel of the Lord, right? Et cetera, et cetera, et cetera. Yeah. The word of God,
0: yeah.
1: Right? Where the Logos, where this person, the second person of the Holy Trinity, right, enters into human history, right? In human form, right? He comes and he sits and he eats with Abraham, right? In Genesis, right? But he is entering into human history at all of those points, right? From outside of human history. And it is the same person who enters human history at all of those points, right? And there is one of those points where he enters in a unique way, entering into the womb of the Theotokos, right? Where he takes upon himself humanity.
0: Yeah.
1: But it is that Christ, right, who was born circa 3 BC, right, and is crucified circa AD 30, right, is that Christ who sits and eats with Abraham.
0: Hmm.
1: Right.
0: And walked in Eden.
1: And walked in Eden.
0: Yeah.
1: Right.
0: Yeah.
1: And who appears to St. Paul.
0: Yeah.
1: And St. John. And who will return to judge the living and the dead. So, yeah, this requires us to, and we can't understand it, right? We can't understand what it's like to exist without reference to time any more than we can understand what it means to be omnipresent, to exist without reference to space.
0: Yeah.
1: Right. Because when we talk about God being omnipresent, we don't mean he's just really big and spread out all through creation.
0: Yeah. Yeah.
1: We mean that two categories of space don't apply to him and categories of time don't apply to him. We don't know what that means.
0: Yeah. And I think the fact that the Lord appears bodily in the Old Testament, so bodily, as you mentioned, that he eats, that's the thing that makes us have to accept that the incarnation has a transtemporal character, because, yes. Because if, you know, if he sort of doesn't have a human body until circa 3 BC, then that means that either that's an illusion, right? Which there's no indication in the text, it's some kind of illusion, you know, when he's eating with Abraham, or that he has, that he's been incarnate more than once. That he's got some other body at that point.
1: Right.
0: Right.
1: Which is also.
0: Yes.
1: Wrong.
0: Just right? An explosive but Christology.
1: The place where that rubber meets the road is the post-resurrection appearances of Christ where he eats.
0: Yeah, yeah.
1: Where he eats to demonstrate that he is bodily risen from the dead.
0: Hmm.
1: But he also eats in the Old Testament.
0: Yeah. Yeah. And it's not some kind of illusion.
1: Yes. Yes.
0: Yeah.
1: And I'll go ahead and refer to it now because there's a couple of questions coming up where I'm going to have to refer to it again. This understanding of bodily resurrection and of the way in which a temporal human life enters into eternity is deeply ingrained in the original Jewish sources, the Pharisaic sources teaching about the bodily resurrection. And this is something that we've mostly lost in favor of a folk conception of eternal life.
0: Mm.
1: And I'm not really ready to explain what I mean by that yet.
0: All right.
1: This is going to depress everyone.
0: Future
1: episode. But I'm not one to plug my own things, but the place where I'm going to kind of unveil this, hopefully, Lord willing, if I've got it worked out sufficiently, is going to be at Peugeot Fest at the end of February.
0: Oh.
1: So until then, I'm still kind of working on it.
0: All right. All right.
1: But yeah.
0: Okay.
1: But basically what I mean by that is there's a way in which this that we're talking about with Christ is a paradigm for how we understand our own resurrection and eternal life that I don't think has been recently explored.
0: Hmm. All right. Okay. Well, the sixth one comes from Noah.
5: Hello, fathers. A blessed feast to you. My question regards something which it seems likely you've spoken on before, which is the English translation of the Lord's Prayer. Of particular interest is the translation of the word epiousion, which we've inherited as daily, but which Catholics at times have rendered supersubstantial or superessential. What do you think of those translations? And most importantly, how would you render this prayer in the English most meaningfully? I am no expert on languages, but I have attempted my own translation, and all I will say about that is, put me not on trial, but save me from anyone cunning. Thank you, and Namarie.
0: All right. It's funny, the translation that he offers is not of the part that includes this word. You know, he translates the part that at the end of the Lord's Prayer is normally lead us not into temptation, but deliver us from the evil one. I actually one time went to a parish where they just completely punted on this. And literally the way that the priest had them reciting this was, give us this day our epiousion bread. Like literally just imports the word and just has them all say the Greek word. I know why. Yeah.
1: But go ahead.
0: This is something I'm aware is an issue, but I do not have the expertise to discuss it, honestly. So I want to hear what you say about this.
1: Okay.
0: Yeah.
1: Okay. Yeah. So, yeah. So, part of what we have here is the etymological fallacy.
0: Yes. Epiousion, you know, epi meaning upon.
1: Being, epi is above,
0: yeah,
1: upon.
0: Yeah, exactly.
1: Yeah, yeah. But then I ask you, what is a butterfly, right?
0: Yeah. I mean, super essential is literally just a calc of epiousion.
1: Yeah, yeah, yeah. So, aside from the Lord's Prayer in St. Matthew's Gospel and St. Luke's Gospel, a form of this word occurs in one other place in the New Testament, in Greek. It's in Acts 7. It's epiousē instead of epiousion. But epiousē there very clearly means the next day.
0: Hmm.
1: No one disputes that translation. It's obviously what it means. Nobody thinks it means super essentially.
0: Right? Yeah.
1: It's a really weird word, right? The only other place it shows up that we found, like extra biblically, is, believe it or not, in a 5th century shopping list from Egypt.
0: Nice. Going out and getting some super essential. I don't know.
1: Right. No, except it's an adjective. It's an adjective, and it's used to mean a day's worth. In that shopping list.
0: So in other words, daily might not be so bad, actually.
1: Right. So daily is actually the correct translation.
0: Hmm.
1: Daily is the correct translation.
0: Because all the other places, although not a lot that it gets used, that's pretty clearly the context.
1: That's clearly what it means, right?
0: Yeah.
1: So that's what the word means. But here's why there's confusion. Here's the actual reason why there's confusion. There are a number of church fathers, right, who in their commentaries on the Lord's Prayer, when they come to this, point out the word epiousion, right, and then talk about the Eucharist.
0: Yeah.
1: Right. And then talk about the Eucharist, seeming to use some shade, at least, of that other idea of super essential baby, right? Although, again, they're writing in Greek, so how you translate their use of the word right? You end up with sort of circular logic, right? And so we have to reiterate what we talked about in the last episode. When the church fathers do that, they are not saying the Lord's, this line in the Lord's Prayer has one meaning, and that one meaning is that it's referring to the Eucharist because it really means super essential. That's not what the church fathers are saying. Okay. Church fathers are taking the one level of literal meaning daily, our bread each day, the bread we need each day. This has certain resonances, like the manna in the Old Testament. How much did they get? One day's worth. Except on Friday, then they got 2 days worth because they didn't go gather on the Sabbath, right? God literally gave his people bread to eat every day. That's where this line comes from. That's the literal level. It's a reference back to the bread from heaven, manna, right? Give us this day our daily bread. But as we talked about, then the church fathers go to literal plus, right? They go to deeper meaning. They follow what Christ says in John chapter 6, where he starts out talking about the manna in the wilderness, the bread from heaven, and transitions to talking about eating his flesh and drinking his blood. Right? That, yes, we pray that God would provide us with our material sustenance every day, but God also provides us with our spiritual sustenance, which is Christ himself in the Eucharist, right? So that's added. They're not saying, no, no, no, no, this isn't talking about material food. This is talking about the Eucharist. This is literal, yes, plus deeper meaning. Right? And people who don't understand that then want to say, no, no, church father says it means this, and try to read that back into the Greek word. That's a mistake. Right? That's a mistake.
0: Yeah. All right. The next one is from Christy, whom we heard from earlier, but this is a different question that she had.
6: Hi, my name is Christy. I have a question about idolatry. Being raised in the Protestant tradition, I was definitely given to understand that, you know, you had the men of the long ago times that worshipped idols that were made of, you know, wood and stone, and modern man worships money and power and self and tons of other things like that. And that's pretty much, it was the same thing. And in fact, the world is just getting worse and worse and worse as far as its idolatry goes. Listening to you guys, I'm definitely getting a new perspective that when Christ entered the world and died, that he overthrew the power of demons, and that they are now not ruling the nations. That is being they are being replaced by saints, and idolatry is no more. So my question is, am I to understand that the world around me is way, way better than it was before Christ entered into it? And if so, the things that we seemingly give our lives to when we reject giving our lives to Christ, are those things not considered idols anymore? And are they better than worshiping actual idols from long ago? Thank you.
0: Yeah, is it better to worship an idol now than it was to worship an idol? I'm going to say no on that one. Yeah, I mean, we've talked about this a number of times, the sort of the change that happens in the world when Christ comes and rises from the dead. It doesn't mean that you can't do idolatry now, right? You could still do idolatry now. Like, you could still do all the things that an idolater does. And the likelihood that a demon will show up and want to do that stuff with you is pretty high, because he knows that it will destroy you. But nonetheless, there's a fundamental shift that happened in the world when Jesus was incarnate and suffers and dies and rises from the dead and knocks down the mighty from their thrones. Like, they no longer have the grip over humanity that they used to. And I mean, it's evident, right? Like, not only the nation's generally not ruled by idolatry, but even it's hard to find a country in which there isn't at least some kind of official adherence to some model of Christian ethics. Like the idea that there's something called human rights, for instance, which is a universal human value, you know, in the modern age, is not something that you find in the ancient world. Like, human rights is simply not a thing. Or that women are humans, or that children are humans. So there is this radical shift that has occurred as a result of that. But I mean, I would definitely not say that modern sinful idolatry, even in the metaphorical sense, is somehow better. I mean, it's still involvement with demons, and no involvement with demons is good, right?
1: Yeah, yeah. This is, again, better in various ways doesn't mean perfect.
0: Yes, right. Right.
1: So I have a Jewish friend, and one of his greatest hits in terms of standard arguments that Jesus isn't the Messiah is to look at someone and say, "Oh, really? Do you really think the knowledge of God covers the earth as the waters cover the sea?" And I say, "Yes."
0: Yeah, things are way different.
1: Yes. Right? Like, think about it, okay? First century BC, where are there people worshiping the true God?
0: Yeah, one tiny little pocket in the Middle East.
1: A fraction of the people in Judea. Yeah. Right? Because we know a lot of them were worshiping other gods and stuff, right? Like, there's some subset, big or small, depending on the time, right? And some in Egypt, right? Some in Alexandria, and, you know, few in Mesopotamia. That's it. That is it, right? As opposed to today. Okay? Today, where pretty much everyone, right, you look at billions and billions of people at least, are at least claiming to worship the God of Abraham, Isaac, and Jacob. Right. Now, we would say a lot of them are doing it quite wrongly. Right. A lot of them don't really know who that God is, but they're at least claiming it.
0: Yeah.
1: Right. They're at least claiming it. Atheists now who tell you they don't believe in God, when they describe the God they don't believe in, it's not Zeus.
0: Right.
1: Right. Right? It's not Thor.
0: Yep. It's some version of the Christian God.
1: Some malformed version of right, the true God. Right. Who they reject, right? And I'd wager to say, even if you go to an East Asian country and you use God in the singular and ask about it, it would be the same kind of similar thing, right? So, the knowledge of the true God now covers the earth as water covers the sea, right? that's a big change, right? Things that were social institutions then are not acceptable now, right? Nowadays, when an army goes and massacres women and children and civilians, they have to at least lie about it or make excuses or try to make an argument.
0: Yeah, they don't brag about it now.
1: And use propaganda. They don't brag about it, right? The ancient world, they bragged about it.
0: Yeah. Oh, yeah, totally.
1: Right? Like, there has been this massive change. It's not... And even if you go deep into post-Christian Jewish texts, they acknowledge it.
0: Hmm.
1: A lot of rabbinic Jewish writers try to find some pocket, some place to put Christianity into. Of, well, you know, there's kind of some good stuff. They are, you know, like, lots of Gentiles know about the Torah now. You know, like, they have to acknowledge that, right? Like,
0: yeah.
1: You know, even though we disagree and we think it's wrong and we think it's heretical, like, it's doing some good things in the world, right?
0: Yeah.
1: So, yeah, that's just, but that doesn't mean the world is perfect. That doesn't mean the world isn't full of wickedness. That doesn't mean any of that, right? To say, to acknowledge that that change happened.
0: Yeah. All right, we're going to take one more question, then go to our second and final break. This is from Steve.
7: Hello, fathers. This is Steve from Pennsylvania, actually not far from Emmaus. My question is about last episode, His Glorious Return, and some of what Father Stephen said in the summation about glorification during, not just after the end of days, but during our present life. And one of the things I've been thinking about is, you know, if the world to come is not us like an orb floating in contemplation or playing harps on a cloud, or even just our friends and family and maybe famous people in some sort of like feasting hall, but it actually is going to contain multitudes, hopefully millions and billions of others, that this helps put a context around things like love your enemy, the Beatitudes, like you're likely to meet your enemy in the afterlife, and we have got to put all of this behind us and have peace with one another. And I just wonder if this way of thinking about it is correct, and I would love to get your reaction to it. Thank you, fathers.
0: All right. So the way that I summarize this is essentially, is the afterlife crowded? You know,
1: through the afterlife.
0: Yes, right. Life after death. Yeah, it's funny. I think that because there is this sort of infection of even people who believe in the resurrection, they still don't have much of a sense that what's after that is actually embodied. You know, like that's not the way we tend to think about it. You know, as Steve said, like there's a sense of like glowing orbs contemplating, you know, this sort of thing. Like when we think of that, it's this weird kind of sci-fi, you know, imagery, like the sort of the Star Trek version of what it means to ascend to a higher plane, right? Just beings of pure light, you know? And yet that's not what the scriptures depict. That's not what the tradition of the church depicts. It's an embodied life. Although bodies that are quite different from the bodies that we have in this life. Yeah, I mean, I think it makes perfect sense to think of the life of the age to come as being very communal, because that's how human beings are supposed, that's how we were created, is to be communal. You know, it's not this individual contemplation of God, or, you know, or something like that. Yeah, flesh that out for us.
1: Yeah, well, this is another place where I'm going to say.
0: Yes, right.
1: This is what I'm working on currently. But... Yeah. I think we need to, the core of it is coming to a better understanding of the way in which the life of the world to come relates to this life and this world as transfigured and made eternal. And suffice it to say, what I'm comfortable saying for now, at least, is, as I'm still working on this, is that the life of the world to come is not going to be less communal than this life.
0: Yeah, right, right.
1: Right. The language that's used, especially in St. John's Gospel, about eternal life, first of all, has eternal life starting now. Eternal life isn't something that happens after this life ends, as St. John describes it. And that's why you get the language from Christ, the person who lives and believes in me will never die. So there's that, and that's related to, as he began his question, right, glorification beginning in this life. But so it's not going to be less communal. The people you know and encounter now are not going to be strangers to you in the life to come. This relates to what we've said about marriage, too, where sometimes people understand, oh, well, people aren't going to be married and given in marriage. That doesn't mean your spouse is going to be a stranger to you, right? Like, and everything you've shared, like, you're going to have amnesia. Right? So yeah, there is no reason to believe that we're going to be in any way isolated, or there's going to be some paucity of human interaction or a lack of a communal nature to the life of the world to come. Quite the opposite. That minimally it will be as communal as this life is, but with those bonds much deeper and strengthened and transformed, right?

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1: To the modern mind, dragons and demons are just the inner demons of psychology. And angels are often reducible to the better angels of our nature, that is, to our better human impulses and virtues. Talk of spirits is really about psychology. But to the ancient mind of millennia ago, even up to the pre-modern mind of just centuries ago, these are real beings with personal presence who inhabit our world and affect us.
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1: And we're back. It's the third half of this special Thanksgiving episode, pre-recorded, of the Lord of Spirits podcast. So we're not actually taking any live calls right now, but we're listening to your pre-recorded messages that you left us.
3: We're just talking turkey.
1: Exactly. Just talking turkey on the day of turkey talk. So we're going to do six more questions and then we'll wrap it up for this one and we'll see you back in December. So
3: have you ever heard Sarah McLachlan's Lilith Fair Thanksgiving anthem?
1: No. And I feel that
3: she's a vegan.
1: Yeah. God bless
3: her. The song is entitled Basted in Blood.
1: Oh, I have heard it. Yes, I have heard that.
3: Yes. Yes.
1: Well, it's somewhat tongue in cheek.
3: A little bit. Yes.
1: Yes. Right. Yes. Fun fact about me. I actually, as a stagehand, I worked at, one of the stops of the first year of Lilith Fair when it was 1997. Yes, that seems right. 1997. Long, long ago in the before times. Just months before I discovered the Orthodox Church. So, all right. Well, this first one comes from our friend Adam, who came to the Lord of Spirits conference and was the tallest man in the room by a lot.
3: Which is saying something.
1: Yes. There are a number of quite tall people there, including your humble self. But Adam, as I recall, was 6'8". So,
3: yeah.
1: Good job to your genes, Adam.
3: Well played, human growth hormone.
1: Exactly. All right. So here we go.
4: Father's blessed. This is Adam from St. Louis. I have a question regarding technology. Since technology like the apple in the garden is something that was given by the giants out of time to man, and so it was not necessarily something bad in and of itself, but something that was given before man was ready for it, is it something that we can imagine in the age to come that will be given fully and properly to man, just like the knowledge of good and evil? Thank you.
1: All right. So is there going to be more technology given? Like, there will be more revelations from divine beings, you know, in the life of the age to come?
3: Will you finally get your flying car?
1: I know. Right? Where? Why? Sorry, just sent me down an Avery Brooks road there.
3: Yeah.
1: I was just watching a Deep Space Nine documentary the other night, so this is very topical for me. yeah, will there be flying cars in the life of the age to come? Will the Jetsons become real? I have no idea. I mean, is there going to be... I don't remember reading anything like that there'll be this sense of more things being revealed like that. I don't know. Will we be the revealers?
3: Well, so this is another area where I'm still working on this.
1: Okay.
3: What I'm comfortable saying now is...
1: Is this book six? Book seven, maybe?
3: No, this is just this talk I'm giving.
1: Oh, okay.
3: This is on this particular topic.
1: All right.
3: because it's what I'm working on right now.
5: At Peugeot Fest, as we're calling it now.

0: Oh.
1: At Peugeot Fest, yes, which is the official name.
0: Someone's starting a website right now that's PeugeotFest.com and we'll be selling fake tickets.
1: Don't sell fake tickets, sell real tickets for Peugeot Fest. There will not be less technology in the life of the world to come than there is now. Technology will be transfigured and fulfilled, right? In its sort of fullness and properness. And I think, yeah, to more directly address the question, Greg, because I can't, I'm not ready, like I said, to fully go. I'm not committed enough to publicly go into where my thought is on that right now. The assumption that there won't be technology in the age to come comes from this weird sort of anarcho-primitivist thing people have in their heads.
0: Yes.
1: Like, for some reason, where, like, you know, we need to get back to nature.
0: Yeah.
1: You know, I want to make leather clothes that I can wear for my whole
0: life. Or maybe the whole glowing orbs thing again.
1: Yeah. Yeah.
0: Beings
1: yeah.
0: of pure light.
1: Yeah. Right. Well, and but I think part of the primitivist thing impulse is like, oh, going back to the Garden of Eden where they're just naked and living in nature.
0: Yeah.
1: Right? Like,
0: right. But that's not.
1: But again, that wasn't the goal. That was the start. Right. Yes. And as Adam said in his question, right, God, there was going to be more as humanity came to maturity. Right. There would be more to address with. So there's no reason to believe that, like, technology would go away in the world to come, that there would be no technology. Now, obviously, there would be places where that would take different shapes, right? Like a lot of our medical technology that's aimed at, you know, life-saving when you're dealing with immortality, right? You know, that's... And we don't need to take this so crass as like, yes, in the life to the age to come, you'll be able to microwave a Hot Pocket in 3 seconds, right?
0: a transfigured Hot Pocket, Father Stephen.
1: Right. There's the point of, yeah, and it'll actually be nutritious now.
0: it'll actually like, will be food.
1: Right. Like, we don't have to take it in weird, you know, silly directions on the other side either, right? But... would be talking about the expansion of human knowledge, not the retraction of it, including knowledge of the material world, which is what technology, for the most part, is the fruit of, right? Of new technology is the fruit of an increase in knowledge about the material world, the material creation and how it functions. And there is a material element to the world to come. Right.
0: Yeah. Yeah. All right. Next. It's interesting how a number of these are about the life of the world to come. This seems to be on people's minds. Maybe they're all going to Peugeot Fest and they're just anticipating your thing.
1: Yeah. Maybe I'm just reading the zeitgeist in terms of what I'm working on and thinking about right now.
0: Could be all those zeits, lots of geist. Yes. Okay. This one comes from Patrick.
2: Greetings, fathers. My question has to do with Moses and Elijah appearing on Mount Tabor during the transfiguration of Christ. What's the significance of this and Peter, James, and John desiring to tabernacle with him? Does it have something to do with the invocation of the saints? Thank you in advance for your response.
0: All right. Short and sweet. Does it have something to do with the invocation of the saints? Yes.
1: Yeah. Moving on.
0: No. I mean, it shows, right? Like, it's funny. I think sometimes when people, like within the Orthodox context, that makes total sense that we say, oh yeah, of course that's related to that, you know, but if you take it outside of that context and present it to someone that doesn't believe in the invocation of saints, that thinks it's wrong, and say, well, this is an example that shows that it's right, they'll be like, there's no commandment given there that you should call upon saints, and you don't see them calling upon, like, again, it's like, it's turned into this technicality, right?
1: Oh, I've actually seen someone recently say, that Moses and Elijah only talked to Jesus. They didn't talk to the apostles.
0: Yeah. Which, well, is Jesus, you know, right? Like, well, Jesus can do that. And it's so funny. Like we want to, there's all these sort of assumed barriers, right? And frankly, the barriers are anti-Catholic Reformation ideas.
1: Yeah.
0: That's what they are. Like when you assume those, then yes, of course, you need to figure out some way for this not to be about interacting with the departed saints, you know? But it is, I mean, and especially once you realize, which this is a whole other conversation, but that angels are the original saints, and you see in the Psalms that David directly talks to the angels, you know, that's literally the invocation of saints in the Old Testament context, then it makes, it's all just of a piece, you know, it's all very coherent and it makes a lot of sense to bring it all together like that. But if you have this kind of dogma that you, that those are dead people and you cannot talk to them and that's necromancy and whatever, then yeah, of course, you know, it, you can't say that this is about the invocation of saints in any way. And certainly it's not the only thing that it's about, but.
1: No, that is a secondary element. I mean, the core of what it is that Mount Tabor becomes the mountain of God.
0: Yes. Yes.
1: Right. And Christ is there with the divine council.
0: Yeah.
1: Right. And right. So Saints Peter, James, and John are having the experience that Moses had on Mount Sinai, that Jeremiah had at his calling, that Isaiah had at his calling, that Ezekiel had at his calling. Right. That's the core of it. Right. Of what's happening.
0: Yeah.
1: But the key differences, right, between those, even though they're sharing the same experience, the difference in the portrayal is here we have humans, Moses and Elijah, in the divine council.
0: Yeah.
1: Right. We have humans in the divine council. This is where the whole concept of sainthood revolves around.
0: Right. Right.
1: And so then the idea is when we enter into worship, we are entering into that heavenly worship in the same sense, even if we don't have this, the vision directly, right? We are entering into heavenly worship, which means Christ is there, the saints are there, the angels are there. What are they doing? They are praying, they are interceding, as we are praying and interceding for ourselves, for each other, for the life of the world. Right. So yeah. That follows on from what this experience is that they're having.
0: Yeah. Yeah. I think that once you grasp at least the concept of the divine council, and then you see what the divine council does, what do the angels do? Do people talk to them? How do they interact with them? And then you realize that humans can get included in that. Then everything that we have with regards to the saints is simply that. That's really all it is. Like, it's nothing new. You know, it's not anything new. Yeah. It's just humans now being included in the same set of functions and the same experience in divine life as the angels. Yeah.
1: It's, I mean, honestly, once you have this understanding of the vision of God, and once you have this understanding of God enthroned in the midst of his holy ones, right? Trying to not understand the intercession of the saints is just cognitive dissonance at that point.
0: Yep.
1: That could be caused by all kinds of things, but
0: sure.
1: Yeah. It's cognitive dissonance.
0: All right. Okay. So this next one comes from Sabine.
3: Thank you for your show, Fathers. My question comes all the way from down under in the land of kangaroos, otherwise known as Australia. It is regarding demonosis, a word which, like you, I would love for it to become a real thing. I want to know whether you think that the process of demonosis works in a similar way to theosis, that is, through the indwelling of a spiritual demon. So in the same way that the Holy Spirit works within us to produce Christ-likeness, does Satan and his demons work within us to make us more like them? Pseudo Macarius puts it bluntly that we're either temples of Satan's, Satan or demons or temples of Christ, and that even baptized Christians can function as temples of the demons if they choose to obey them. Would you agree with him that baptized Christians are housing demons if they cooperate with them to perform their sinful deeds? Or is it more of an external thing when Christians who are baptized and filled with the Holy Spirit perform the sinful deeds of the demons?
0: All right. This is an interesting question. Is this our first one from Australia? I'm not sure. I think so.
1: I don't know. But I will say, take care of yourself down there. I saw this series of documentaries about life in Australia called Mad Max, and it seems pretty rough down there.
0: If you see Mel Gibson, find shelter immediately.
1: Yeah.
0: Yeah. I mean, so here's my hot take on this. I'm okay with being quenched. Is that yes, right? Like that in some sense, the whole spiritual life is an internal thing. And human beings are permeable to spiritual presence all the time. But I would say that the way in which demons function within the human person is not the same as the way in which the Holy Spirit functions within the human person. And so I wouldn't use the word indwelling, maybe, because it's so associated with the Holy Spirit. But maybe that's just my experience of reading all of this stuff in English. I don't know. What do you think, Father?
1: Well, I mean, with its demons, it's called possession.
0: Yeah. Right. Right.
1: And we've talked about the phenomenon of Holy Spirit possession and how uncomfortable that language is in the Old Testament.
0: Right, right, right, right.
1: Right. In the same way that indwelling seems kind of, right, incompatible with the idea of demons. But that's because, right, demons wish you harm.
0: Right? Yeah.
1: As opposed to the Holy Spirit. So I don't think St. Macarius is saying that a Christian who is filled with the Holy Spirit can be possessed by demons.
0: Right.
1: I think we can't take for granted that someone who identifies as a Christian or even someone who is baptized at some point is filled with the Holy Spirit.
0: Yeah.
1: At a later point.
0: Yeah. In their life. I mean, you can, as it says, you can quench the Spirit.
1: You can quench the Spirit. You can grieve the Holy Spirit, right? Psalm 50.
0: Yeah, take not thy Holy Spirit from me, which means he could be taken from you.
1: Yes. So I think if someone who at some point was baptized as a Christian and received the Holy Spirit is at some later point demon-possessed, it would be because of that, right? Because as we all unfortunately know, there are people who are baptized and even people who seem very devoted and dedicated Christians who later on may become very wicked people, right? They do very wicked things and turn their backs on Christ, right, and reject Christ. That doesn't mean, oh, they were faking it all along.
0: Yeah.
1: And it's important that that's not what it means. Right, because otherwise you can never have any sense of assurance or security in your faith, because you could find out it was all fake one day. Right, that doesn't happen. Right, but you can, as Hebrews says repeatedly. Right, as the scriptures say repeatedly, you can choose to reject God if you want to, and to have nothing to do with Him. So those would be the people who would then later become demonically possessed.
0: Yeah.
1: Right. Because I mean that's. You know, the Gerasene demoniac had lots and lots of demons living inside of him. They were not connecting him to God. They were not God himself, like the Holy Spirit is. But they were dwelling there, and they were bringing about and seeking his destruction and tearing away his humanity. So I would say it's not the same, but it's parallel.
0: Hmm. Yeah. Yeah. All right, so this next one comes from a different Jonathan than we heard from before.
4: Greetings, Podfathers. My name is Jonathan. For context, I have an inquirer who is coming from a background as Lutheran, since been attending Calvinist Baptist churches. I don't understand how righteousness by faithfulness fits with balancing the scales of mishpat justice. So Abraham was faithful to God in moving to the promised land and in offering Isaac and in rescuing Lot while not communing with the giant plants. Definitely a sheep was reckoned to him as righteousness. Yet he also gave his wife to harems, twice, and abandoned Hagar and Ishmael to the desert. The scales still don't seem balanced. How do those two realities interact? Luther Brain tells me that righteousness covers up the offense from justice, which sounds bad. Is it that because Abraham is a sheep, balancing the scales is now solely about lifting the victims up without any bringing him down? Thanks.
0: Okay, so Abraham, not so, you know, based on all the things he does, he's saying he doesn't think he's that faithful on balance. And is there a problem with sort of balancing the scales using that concept of justice to talk about his life? And is he really faithful then, you know, with that lens? So he mentioned mishpat, right? Which is, isn't that just the general Hebrew word for justice?
1: Yeah. And we explain how the concept is sort of things being in the correct place and in the correct order.
0: Yeah. So, I mean, Abraham does not do those things with his wife as time goes by. So couldn't we say he repented, right? You know?
1: Right. And that's the core of the answer to the question.
0: Okay. There we go.
1: Right. So the presupposition behind the question is that what justice means is you pile up all the good things you did on the one side and all the bad things you did on the other side and see which one's heavier. Right. That's sort of the presupposition. And he's looking at Abraham and saying, I don't know that that balances out in the direction of righteousness, right? Or faithfulness, right? But that's not what we're talking about in how justice works, right? What we're talking about, what St. Paul is talking about for that matter, is that Abraham is justified through his faithfulness, meaning what's out of order and broken in him is put back in order and healed by means of his faithfulness, and his faithfulness plays out over the course of his life, right? So when you read Abraham's story in the scripture, it has an arc. He starts in one place. He finishes in another place. The end of Abraham's story is him being willing to sacrifice Isaac. That's the ultimate moment of his life as it's written about in the book of Genesis, right? And so that's the Abraham who emerges as the result of his life. And that's where St. James says we can look at Abraham and see him fully justified by what he did.
0: Yeah.
1: Right? Not that what he did justified him, right? Mm. But that what he did there displayed the fact that over the course of his life, through his faithfulness, which includes repentance, right, which includes struggling with sin, or course of his life, that he had been put back in order, right, and that this had happened, right? So it's not where you start, it's where you end up, right? And you could say the same about any number of biblical saints.
0: Yeah, sure.
1: Right. I mean, St. Peter denies Christ three times, but then he's restored. And then he goes on to go and preach Christ boldly, right? And, right, there's this arc of his life. And so the goal of the Christian life is to have the same arc.
0: Yeah.
1: It's not that all the bad things I did, right? Like I spent most of my early life doing bad things. I'm speaking personally here. Therefore, I need to spend the rest of my life doing good things and hope I live long enough to outnumber them, right? The goal of the Christian life is to have that arc. The goal of the Christian life is to press on in the race. And say all the analogies St. Paul uses are pressing on in the race, continuing in the struggle, pushing forward, not stopping, struggling to remain faithful, right? Throughout our life, and it's then where you end up. Right? David starts one place, arguably in the middle, ends up in a worse place than where he started, but then ultimately ends up in an even better place than where he started.
0: Yeah.
1: Right. And that's the arc of humanity as a whole, as the scripture presents it, by the way. Humanity starts in a good place goes to a bad place, but ultimately ends up in an even better place.
0: All right. We're going to take a couple more. This next one, I'm hoping, is a pretty easy one. This is from Miriam.
5: Hi, fathers. I'm Miriam. Firstly, thank you so much for the show. It's amazing. And I have a kind of general Old Testament question. It says somewhere, unfortunately, I'm not exactly sure where, citation needed, but that the Lord delivered Abraham from Ur of the Chaldeans. And in the book of Daniel, it says sorcerers, enchanters, and Chaldeans. So my question is, who are the Chaldeans? Thank you.
0: Yeah. I mean, short answer, Babylonians, right? But longer answer, right? There is no Babylon in Abraham's time, if I'm remembering correctly.
1: Well, sort of.
0: Yeah, right.
1: Yeah.
0: Sorcerers, enchanters, and
1: yeah.
0: Neo-Babylonians.
1: Strictly speaking, the word Chaldean, right? The word Chaldean means, was a reference, because of Chaldea, to the Neo-Babylonian Empire.
0: Yeah.
1: So Nabopolassar, Nebuchadnezzar, right? We're talking late 7th, 6th century BC. Right. So this is one of the places, one of the many places where parts of the Torah have been updated at later stages.
0: Yeah.
1: Right. Because Ur, at the time Abraham lived, as we've talked about, was the Ur III period. This is the Sumerian Renaissance. It was the greatest city in the world, most powerful city in the world. Ur was not an important city by the time you get to like the 6th century BC. Right? It was just not a major significant city. And so this is clearly a place where we got a little update, right? To say Ur of the Chaldeans, or right over there in Babylon, right? To make clear where we were talking about to a later generation of people that weren't as familiar with Ur. Especially since Ur just means city.
0: Yeah. Yeah.
1: In Sumerian, and Bird. Ear is the Hebrew word for city.
0: Hmm.
1: So.
0: Yeah. All right. So we're going to take one more, and this will be it for this Thanksgiving episode.
1: Unless somebody calls into the studio right now by sensing the vibes we're sending out.
0: Exactly. It's true. Actually, there's no phone in here that'll ring. That's so blissful. Okay, here we go. This last one's from Andy.
6: Thank you for taking my question. This is Andy from Alabama. I'm a Protestant friend of the show who's never been offended by anything you guys have said because I don't neatly fall into one of the Protestant buckets. My family and I are part of the PCA. The irony there is I'm unconvinced about Reformed theology, and I've even been told I'm the worst Presbyterian ever, which is my badge of honor. But hey, Sundays are orderly, liturgical, it's confessional, and it's a great place to be. I consider myself a Christian mutt, where I esteem the Nicene Creed as being sort of dogmatic, and then thanks to the Reformation, but not really, lean toward various doctrines from many church traditions. So, for example, I agree with the PCA about baptism and that it does initiate the baptized into the covenant, but where they end, I keep going, because baptism does more than that. Just see your baptism episode. And the same could be said about the Eucharist, and the same could be said about a lot of other things. Father Stephen DeYoung has used the brackets analogy on this show before, and I see myself as having much wider brackets of reality than most Protestants do, but I still exist in a truncated version of reality because of my church experience. So what do I do when what I believe and seek and know to be true is more like Thanksgiving dinner, but our church is a turkey sandwich? Is that okay? The easy answer might be just become an Orthodox Christian, but the reality is it's just not that easy. Especially with a family who doesn't all hold the same level of convictions. Thanks, guys.
0: There you go. The worst Presbyterian ever. I'm glad we got him to call.
1: Yeah. Congratulations on the title.
0: You're right. Yeah, I mean, on some level, right, I think he's right. Like, just become Orthodox. But of course, it's not that easy. But I will say this, like, And I know that this is some, you know, there are a number of people who listen to this show who maybe don't have experience of Orthodox worship and only have experience of some other kind, probably Protestant mostly. And they find a lot of what we talk about on the show really fascinating and interesting, and they believe it. But when they look at their own actual church life, they don't see it reflected there. And in many cases, if they were to try to do something about that within their local congregation, it probably would cause a bit of a stir, you know? Like if you believe in the communion of saints and want to begin invoking saints within your a Protestant context, probably in most places you go, that's not going to be accepted at all. Yeah. You know, maybe some Anglicans, although Anglicans, a lot of them would say, we're not Protestants. Like, okay, whatever you want to call yourself is fine. Yeah. Although, you know, I will point out that at least the Episcopal Church USA, that its full title, or maybe at least its original full title, was the Protestant Episcopal Church in the USA. But in any event, I mean, this honestly is part of what led me to become Orthodox. Now, I didn't have a Lord of Spirits podcast to listen to. There wasn't anything. I know, for instance, a number of our friends who are familiar with the work of Dr. Michael Heiser, they became exposed to some of the same stuff we talk about here through his work. And once again, like, where's the church that functions according to the stuff that he talks about? Like, there isn't one that I'm aware of. Maybe there is something out there that's really doing it according to all the stuff that he talks about and the way he talks about it. I'm not aware of it. But, you know, in my experience of becoming Orthodox now 25 plus years ago, is I desired and believed in the possibility for human beings worshiping God, truly experiencing heaven on earth, and not in just an emotionalist way, right? That divine presence could be experienced in the material world. I believed that, but I had never experienced it in any self-conscious way before. And the only way for me to actually get hold of that was to become Orthodox. When I discovered the Orthodox Church, it was very apparent to me, like, here it is. Like, this is all true, and here you can have it. You can do it, right? Now, my situation at the time, I was young man, college age, early 20s. Certainly my family did not come along with me, meaning my parents and my siblings. I mean, I was not married at the time. I had no children. But, you know, so as a result, the family tension created over doing it was not a lot, frankly. You know, I mean, my family were generally pretty accepting of what I was doing, but no one was depending on me, right? So I wasn't going to affect anybody else's life by doing it, you know, except for the lives that eventually would intersect with mine and so forth. But so I understand, you know, Andy, what you're talking about, even though that's not been exactly my experience in every way. And, you know, I mean, since you introduced this idea, let me ask you this. Like it's funny and fun to be the worst Presbyterian ever, but is that what you want to be? Like, do you want to be a Presbyterian who's the worst one ever? Or could you be something that's completely consistent? So, I mean, that's my challenge to you. I know, you know, that I don't know if you can do anything about that or maybe even want to do anything about that. But, I mean, I've met plenty of people that within their religious contexts will say, I'm the weirdest one here, or I'm different from the rest of these people. And, you know, are sort of happy about that. And that's cool. But at the same time, like, what if you could live a life that's completely consistent with what you believe? What if you could worship in a way that actually manifests what you believe about the world as it truly is? Like, what if, you know? And, you know, from an Orthodox point of view, you can. You really can. It's actually there and available. So, I don't know, Father, I'll give you the last word on all this stuff.
1: Yeah. So, Yeah, it's hard to know what he means by family.
0: Yeah, sure. He didn't say wife and kids. So
1: yeah, so I'm gonna add a proviso, assuming it did mean wife and kids.
0: Yeah.
1: Right. Yeah, it's hard to be happy with the turkey sandwich when you smell Thanksgiving dinner next door. But it's very important, and this is gonna tick some people off too, probably, but again, I don't care. If, for example, you saying, okay, that's it, I'm going to start the process of joining the Orthodox Church tomorrow, and my wife can keep taking the kids to the Presbyterian Church on Sunday morning, but I'm going over to this Orthodox Church. One of the very real things that can happen in that kind of situation is, for example, your kids really resent the Orthodox Church for having messed with their family life. And that's not good, right? Or your wife sort of resents the Orthodox Church for taking you away from her and leaving her with all the kids on Sunday morning, and so becomes less open to any kind of religious discussions, not more so, right? It sounds like to me, like Father Andrew just said, that you probably know somewhere in your heart and your soul and your mind that you want and need to kind of move in the direction of Orthodoxy. But it's not wrong to count the cost and be discerning in terms of how you do that and how long you take to do that. Right. And how that process goes. Right. I mean, as we said earlier in this episode, 3-year catechesis used to be normal, right? So there's no shame in taking time. There's no shame in waiting, right, for other immediate family members to be more ready, right, and being considerate in how you do it, right? And I can't count the number of people where I've had one spouse come to me at one point and say, you know, I'm going to do this, but my wife, fiance, husband, whoever has no interest and is never going to show up here. And within a certain amount of time, the whole family's Orthodox, right? It does happen, right? Sometimes it's a very long time that takes to happen, right? And stuff, but be considerate about it, be wise. Right about it, but yeah, I think you know what you need to do ultimately.
0: God bless you and your family, Andy. All right, well, that's our show for today. Thank you very much for listening, everyone. If we didn't address your question this time, you can still email us at lordofspirits@ancientfaith.com, or you can message us through our Facebook page, or you can leave us a voicemail at speakpipe.com/lordofspirits. 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
0: Oh man, you got me there, man. 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
7: 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And I beheld, and I heard the voice of many angels round about the throne, and the beasts, and the elders. And the number of them was 10,000 times 10,000, and thousands of thousands, saying with a loud voice, "Worthy is the Lamb that was slain to receive power, and riches, and wisdom, and strength, and honor, and glory, and blessing." 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
1: In A Year in the Company of Angels, A Pilgrim on Spruce Island, author Anthony Linderman presents true tales from his long pilgrimage on the wild edge of the monastic world at St. Michael's Skeet in Alaska. 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
2: All right, well, welcome back to the Welcoming Gifts podcast. This is episode 5, and we've had a lot of fun in the last 4 talking about Old Testament sacrifice. And so today we're going to, before we transition into the New Testament sacrifice, we're going to clean up some things, talk about a few things. We're calling them sore thumbs or elephants in the room. We're certainly not talking about sacrificing elephants, but maybe metaphorically we are. But we have a few points that we want to get through. And then we're going to talk about the New Testament, the coming of the Messiah. So how does that sound, Father?
3: Sounds good.
2: Okay. Good. Okay, so the first elephant, probably the minor elephant, would be the icon that's the graphic for this podcast. And the question might be, why did you choose that icon?
3: Yeah.
2: Yeah. And Father, can you just tell us just a little bit about it, and then I can tell you a little bit about it too?
3: Yeah. So this is an icon that's either called the Holy Trinity, or more exactly, it's called the Hospitality of Abraham.
2: Mm-hmm.
3: And it refers to an episode from the life of Abraham in Genesis 18.
2: Okay.
3: Yeah.
2: And they were presented as angels. But it really represents the Trinity, correct?
3: Well, yeah. Yeah. So in this icon, there are 3 angels sitting around a table, and there's some food on the table. In other versions of the icon, Abraham and Sarah are pictured as well, bringing dishes of food. What happened in Genesis was that Abraham one day saw 3 strangers, travelers. Mm-hmm. And as was common in those days, he felt an obligation of hospitality towards those strangers. He invited them in. He urged them to come for a meal. They came in. He realized over time that these were not just simple travelers, but they were angels. One is described in Genesis as the angel of the Lord, and then there are 2 companions to the angel of the Lord. In the Old Testament, the angel of the Lord is a pre-incarnate visitation of Christ.
2: Okay.
3: Yeah. So that's a pretty common interpretation in the church fathers, is that the angel of the Lord, when it specifically says that, it's referring to Christ appearing spiritually, not in a body. He didn't have a body until he was born from the Virgin Mary, but spiritually appearing to these people in the Old Testament and sort of laying the breadcrumbs that led eventually to his coming in the flesh.
2: Okay.
3: So angel of the Lord, who is the Son of God, appearing, and then 2 companions. And this is why, also traditionally in Orthodoxy, this actually, the visitation of Abraham by the 3 angels is understood as being a sort of hint or a suggestion or foreshadowing of the Trinity. Now, we wouldn't necessarily say that the 2 other angels that appeared with the angel of the Lord were actually the Father and the Holy Spirit.
2: Okay.
3: We would not say that. Okay. But we'd say that this is sort of a hint or a suggestion, because it's three divine figures, and one of them is the angel of the Lord.
2: Okay.
3: And they are addressed as one. There, it says there are three of them, but Abraham addresses them as one, and they speak with one voice. And so it's the three in one kind of thing as well.
2: Okay. Yep. Very interesting. And while it's not sacrifice per se, it is an example of welcoming, having a meal together, the hospitality. It does reflect sacrifice or the intention of sacrifice. Yeah,
3: in the sense that we've been talking about it, it certainly does. Now, most people wouldn't see it as sacrifice because we, in modern times, focus on death, the death of the animal, the killing of the animal as being the sacrifice. But here we have an act of hospitality. Food is offered in order to make these divine visitors feel welcome. To honor them. And as a result, Abraham and Sarah receive a blessing. So during that meal, the angel of the Lord promises that Sarah will miraculously give birth to Isaac. And then she laughs. She famously laughs at that. And the angels sort of call her out for laughing and say, this is actually going to happen. And so, it might feel like it's a stretch to think of this as a sacrifice, but there are two examples from the book of Judges where the line between hospitality to strangers, specifically angelic strangers, and sacrifice is even more obviously blurred, like those two things are clearly mixed together. And so maybe I'll talk a little bit about those because that helps us to maybe see where these concepts really, really meet. One is Gideon. So the judge Gideon, this is in Judges chapter 6, the angel of the Lord appears to him. And Gideon recognizes that this is an angelic, a divine visitor. And so he says, wait here, and I'm going to go prepare a sacrifice and bring it to you. But how he prepares the sacrifice is he goes into his kitchen. He slaughters a goat, he prepares it, he collects the broth in a clay bowl, he puts the meat in a basket along with bread. I mean, it's clearly a meal. It's indistinguishable from a meal. It doesn't actually, I don't think it actually talks about him killing the goat. So there's no focus on the killing. It's meal preparation in his kitchen. And then he brings it out, and the angel of the Lord says, place it on this rock, pour the broth over it. And then after he does that, the angel of the Lord touches the food with his staff, and it spontaneously bursts into flame and becomes a sacrifice. So clearly, you know, what begins as being prepared as a meal turns into a sacrifice. The other example is from Manoah later in Judges, I think Judges chapter 13 or something like that. Manoah is the father of Samson, the judge Samson. And when an angel of the Lord appears to him and his wife in order to tell them about the birth of Samson, they don't recognize him as being an angel. They think he's a man. But Manoah sees this man coming, you know, a stranger, and offers him hospitality in exactly the same way that Abraham is offering hospitality to the three angels, you know, as being travelers. It's just guest hospitality. Actually, in the Greek epics, like the... And in Greek stories generally, hospitality is like an obligation. And those who don't show hospitality to strangers are actually punished by the gods. So this is a a universal kind of ethic that if you see a stranger, you have to offer him hospitality. Manoa sees this stranger and says, "Wait here, I'm going to bring you some food." But the stranger says to him, "No, if you bring me food, I'm not going to eat it. Instead, offer it as a sacrifice to the Lord." And so Manoa goes and still doesn't recognize that it's an angel, but he prepares a meal, same as Gideon. You know, he prepares the meat, he puts it in a basket, he brings out the bread, and it's all this meal, you know, laid out. And when he does so, he lights a fire underneath it. And as it's burning, the visitor is revealed as an angel because the visitor ascends to heaven in the smoke.
2: Yeah.
3: Okay. So here we see like totally blurred the lines between hospitality and sacrifice. And that kind of is the, what where that logo comes from is the nexus between sacrifice and hospitality.
2: Very nice. Very nice. As a personal note, when my family was coming into the church 25 years ago, the first gift given to us was an icon, was this icon from some dear friends. And
3: yeah,
2: it's one we hold. We really love it. Yeah.
3: Great.
2: It's beautiful. Awesome. So it's neat. Yeah. Yeah. Okay. So the second elephant, this is going to be fun. We're going to do for those who are watching the video, it's a little show and tell, but we're going to talk about the God's command to sacrifice Isaac, his command to Abraham. And that has been hiding behind you this whole right. time, hiding in plain sight this
3: hiding
2: whole time.
3: Hiding in plain sight. But it's an elephant in the room, not just because of the, because it's the icon's been behind me,
2: yeah.
3: but also because this is something that people ask about whenever I speak about sacrifice.
2: Mm.
3: So, inevitably, they hear me talking about, you know, offering a meal to God and hospitality and gift giving. They say, "Well, what in the world is? Why in the world is God asking Abraham to kill his son Isaac? That seems a lot more like the kind of sacrifice that we automatically think about, which is focused on death and violence, and God wants us to kill something and that somehow makes him happy." So we definitely need to talk about this before we go on for yeah. multiple reasons. And I'll just yeah. describe what we're seeing here on this icon for those who Great. Are just listening. Mm-hmm. We see Abraham and his son Isaac in the midst of mountains, up on top of a height. It's Mount Moriah from the scriptures. Mm-hmm. Isaac is laid out on wood, and his son, or his father Abraham, has a knife to his throat.
2: Mm.
3: Now, it is interesting, if you look very closely, the edge of the knife is turned away from Isaac.
2: Yeah, that is throat. Interesting. Yeah.
3: Yeah. Into the small detail. And Isaac is, as he's in this posture, is actually looking up past his father, kind of through his father, towards the angel of the Lord, who is depicted at the top of the icon.
2: Mm.
3: And Abraham also, if you kind of look at his pupils, he's looking up toward the angel of the Lord as well. And then over to the side, there is a ram caught in a thicket, which is recorded in Genesis as well. This is all from Genesis chapter 22. And so this really, I think if you want to pick an exact moment, this depicts the moment where Abraham is ready to kill his son as a sacrifice.
2: Hmm.
3: But the angel of the Lord cries out to him and says, "Don't do this, because you have shown me your faith already. I mean, because you were willing to do this. Instead, take this ram caught in the thicket and offer it as a sacrifice in place of your son. There's some details before I hang this back up. It's a little heavy. But before, by the way, there's some fire. You see the fire down because, of course, a sacrifice has to be burnt. And so they have fire ready after the sacrifice has been killed and prepared. It would be burnt on the wood. So there are a couple of details to mention before I hang this up. One is, you see that the wood beneath Isaac is laid out in the form of a cross. Mm-hmm. That is symbolic and significant. We might talk about that a little later. And then you see that the ram caught in the thicket actually forms a cross around his head. Maybe I'll move that a little closer, you see.
2: Yeah.
3: So, and then there's the wood beneath.
2: Right.
3: All right, so let me hang this back up and we'll talk a little bit about it.
2: So let's talk a little bit more about the story. So God commanded to Abraham to take Isaac. First, he said that he would kind of save the world through Isaac, right? Isn't that the promise of Isaac originally?
3: Yes, or specifically, before Isaac was born, God promised that Abraham would become the father of a great multitude, a great nation, and that this would happen through Isaac, who was miraculously born in Sarah's old age and barrenness, and then further promised that through Abraham's seed, through his descendant or descendants, there would be all the nations of the world would be blessed. And so that's a hint that this is not just about making a huge nation. This is about a blessing that's going to go beyond Abraham and encompass, in fact, all mankind through Isaac.
2: Okay.
3: But then, after God had made this promise, then God surprisingly comes to Abraham and says, take your son, by implication, kill him and offer him as a sacrifice on a mountain, which I will show you.
2: Mm-hmm.
3: And then Abraham leads his son to Mount Moriah with some servants. He leaves the servants and the donkey, the pack animal that they'd brought with them at the base of the mountain. Then he and his son ascend the mountain, and Isaac carries the wood on his back for the sacrifice. And then a very poignant moment where Isaac, as he's going up, I don't know if he was like a 10-year-old boy or something like that, he says, Father, here is the fire and the wood for the sacrifice. Where is the animal for the sacrifice? And everybody's thinking like, we know what's going to happen. But Abraham says, basically, don't worry, God will provide an animal for the sacrifice. And then Abraham is ready to kill his son. It's interesting that early Christian commentators, as well as Jewish commentators, really focus on Isaac as having willingly gone along with this. That Isaac is also demonstrating great faith, not just Abraham, but Isaac is demonstrating great faith in his father. You can kind of see that in that icon, because he's looking up towards his father and in a very, he's not scared. He's very placid. He's, you know, compliant. Mm-hmm. And, but then also maybe indirectly faith in God. And so that line of sight from Isaac goes through Abraham, to God. So this is problematic because it's human sacrifice. And why would God ask for human sacrifice? And why does God want Abraham to kill his son is it sort of this like sadistic, like prove that you love me because you're willing to do this terrible act and deprive yourself of what you really set your heart on, as proof of faith, proof of commitment, which is a very grotesque idea.

0: sacrifice and redirecting that impulse towards animals. It's kind of like a gradual step of civilization in that interpretation, you know. And then in that sense, there the next step of evolution would be, you know, when God did away with animal sacrifice through Christ. So in the sense, in that interpretation, this is God weaning human beings off of the need to kill in worship of him. So a little bit
1: It's pretty
0: strange.
1: brutal.
0: However, there's a problem with that interpretation, which is that, you know, historians show that human sacrifice was not common anywhere in the world. And actually, everywhere in the world where human sacrifice is described, everywhere that I know of, it's described by people's enemies. So, for example, Aztecs were famous for human sacrifice, like terrible, brutal, crazy human sacrifice. All of those accounts come from the Spanish who conquered them. In Greek literature, wherever human sacrifice is described, well, aside from tragedies where, you know, there's a this pathos, but like in historical accounts, wherever the Greeks say, well, these people sacrifice human beings, they never say that they sacrifice human beings. It's always the barbarians who are their enemies, and it's a way of discrediting them. Even in the Bible, it's the Canaanites who Israel is being sent to conquer who are described as sacrificers of human beings. So no, in no culture is it described as something good. Like if people were doing it, they didn't brag about it, right?
1: Interesting. Yeah. Yeah.
0: Instead, they were saying like, oh, look at those terrible people who sacrifice human beings. So human sacrifice was never normal. And so this idea that there was a time when human sacrifice was normal and then God was trying to make it not normal, it doesn't really fit the historical record.
1: And we have a lot of imagery just in our time through movies and other things. So
0: Indiana
1: we
0: Jones and the Temple of
1: exactly.
0: Doom.
1: So we have these images, and it does focus a lot on the killing, on the loss. So how should we see this story? How should we interpret this?
0: Yeah, so it clearly is a demonstration of faith on Abraham's part. It does diverge from the more literal understanding of sacrifice as a meal. However, it's important for us to realize that, like, when we say sacrifice is a meal, we're not saying that it's nourishment for God. I mean, I think we've made that clear in the last few episodes, because God doesn't eat, he doesn't need food. So it's not about nourishment. When we say it's a meal, we're talking about really the communicative aspects of meals. So meals have a symbolic, communicative meaning that goes beyond, you know, like chewing food and digestion and et cetera. So in that sense, meals express solidarity, they express acceptance, they express family relationship, in terms of guests, they express welcome. So all of these communicative features is what we're focusing on when we say sacrifices are meals. And certainly, as we pointed out, like all the normal sacrifices are clearly meals. This is abnormal, and it's intentionally abnormal. We have to realize that in the scriptures, like everything that's described is not sort of described in a deadpan, matter-of-fact way, but there are certain things that are said for shock value, that are presented for shock value. And this episode is meant to be shocking. It's not meant to be like, sort of like, oh, of course, Abraham was told by God to kill his son. You know, it was meant to be like horrific. Like, wow,

0: And then that becomes the contrast against which Abraham's faith becomes more apparent, right? The fact that this is such a horrific thing, and yet he's willing to go through with it. Now, why is he willing to go through with it? That's an important question. Like, what is his motivation? Is it merely for him to say, well, whatever God says, I'm just going to do it, because even if God is cruel and terrible, you know, I'm going to go along with him. Like, my God, right or wrong, kind of thing. You know, I don't think we have to immediately go there. And in fact, that's not how the New Testament understands this episode in the Old Testament, specifically St. Paul in the Epistle to the Hebrews. When he talks about this episode, he says that Abraham was willing to go through with this because that he believed that God could even raise the dead. So where did St. Paul get this insight, and why is he giving this explanation for why Abraham was willing to go through with this? Well, remember that Abraham had heard, before receiving this commandment, God promise that Isaac was going to have, you know, many descendants through which Abraham, you know, Abraham was going to have many descendants through Isaac. Well, Isaac is a boy. He's had no children. There's no possibility of descendants if he's killed and remains dead. The only way that God's promise can be true is if Abraham kills Isaac. The only way God's promise can remain true is if God raises him back from the dead. So what St. Paul says is plausible. Like, if Abraham is truly holding on to his faith in God in all respects, then he believes that Isaac will not remain dead. Like, That's the depth of his faith, is that if I follow God, then everything's going to work out as God has said it's going to work out. So he didn't actually believe that he was going to kill Isaac and Isaac remain dead. He believed that if he killed Isaac, Isaac was going to remain alive. And St. Paul goes on to say, and figuratively, he did receive him back from the dead, right? Because he had it in his mind, I'm going to kill him, he's going to be dead. But then right at that moment, the angel stops him, and Isaac unexpectedly lives. So it's not an actual resurrection, of course, but it is sort of like all but. It's like a virtual resurrection that's experienced in that moment. So by explaining it this way, I want to get away from the idea of, number one, is God being bloodthirsty, or Abraham just sort of blindly submitting to a bloodthirsty God.
1: Yeah, that makes sense.
0: Yeah, the whole of this is about, does Abraham believe that following everything that God says will end up fulfilling all of God's promises? That's the real point of it.
1: Right. And there were so many interactions Abraham had when the promise was made. You know, he had so many interactions with God beforehand. And so this was a test, kind of how far he would go to believe. And sacrifice was familiar. It was familiar to the culture. And so that would be a natural way, a natural command in that sense. Does that make sense? Like, sacrifice wouldn't be a weird thing to say to go do when God said to Abraham, I want you to take Isaac and sacrifice him. He would have known exactly what that meant.
0: Yeah, it would have been a very familiar, I mean, The idea of sacrifice would have been a very familiar way of demonstrating commitment to God or to the gods.
1: Yeah.
0: Right? It was a way of establishing a relationship with God or the gods, and it carried with it all of this symbolism of hospitality and gift giving as the means of establishing relationships. What was odd about it, the only thing odd about it was that he was being asked to kill a human being, and that this human being was his beloved son, his only son, who through whom he was promised a multitude of descendants. And as I said before, that's intended to heighten the sort of baseline meaning of sacrifice. So it intensifies that gesture of commitment and that act of relationship building. Now, it's interesting that the prophet Isaiah, you know, calls Abraham a friend of God, or actually God through Isaiah says, calls Abraham my friend. And then the epistle of St. James in the New Testament latches onto that and says that Abraham became God's friend through this demonstration of faith. So again, so it is actually literally a friend-making gift, which is precisely what we've been calling sacrifice, right? It's a relationship-building act. It just is sort of frightening and horrifying because of the horrifying, you know, specific gift that's being given. But the baseline meaning is the same. It's just an intensified form of it, an extraordinarily intensified form of it.
1: As you said, a shocking example.
0: Exactly. And and therefore, more meaningful in the context as a demonstration of faith.
1: Okay.
0: So again, it's not just like God is sadistically saying, like, do whatever I tell you, even if it's terrible. But it's it's like a perplexity. It's a perplexing puzzle. Is God says, I said Isaac was going to be the root through which you were going to have a multitude of descendants. Do you really trust that I can do that? Even if you kill him.
1: Yeah, that's interesting. I think it's probably too much to talk about in this podcast, but there's also a foreshadowing of Christ coming in the story.
0: And I mentioned the icon intentionally highlights that through the crosses that appear. And that interpretation goes way back, even, you know, to the early, I think Justin Martyr, one of the earliest Christian, you know, writers outside of the New Testament in the second century, he talks about how Isaac carried the wood, which Genesis says Isaac carried the wood of the sacrifice. And Justin Martyr compares that to the wood of the cross. So Isaac is like Christ carrying the wood of the cross. He's, of course, like Christ in other ways, because Christ is the beloved and only Son of God, just like Isaac was the beloved and only son of Abraham. Now, this has to be qualified. And always when we talk about Old Testament symbols pointing to Christ, they're all deficient in some way.
1: Okay.
0: And intentionally deficient, because he's the perfect form and they are, you know, lesser sort of reflections. Well, the way in which Isaac is deficient is he's not actually the only son.
1: Right.
0: Because there's Ishmael, the sort of like, oops, son. From before, you know, where Abraham tried to take matters into his own hands and said, well, there's no way Sarah's going to have a child. So he got Sarah's servant pregnant, actually at Sarah's suggestion. And then she got jealous, but that's a whole nother thing. And then God said, you know, God came to Abraham and said, no, that's not how I'm going to do it. Sarah is going to miraculously have a son. And so Isaac is Abraham's only legitimate son through Sarah.
1: Okay.
0: You know, Ishmael is a illegitimate son. But anyway, just symbolically, Isaac is the only son and the beloved son, as is specifically said in Genesis chapter 22 in this story. And then Christ comes as the beloved and only son of God, whom God offers to humanity through, you know, through the incarnation, by sending his son and putting his son into the hands. And then actually we end up requiring that son die.
1: Right,
0: like
1: right.
0: Humanity kills the son, whereas God in the end doesn't require Isaac to be killed when Abraham hands his son over to God, so to speak. When God hands his son over to us, we actually say, okay, do away with him. You know, so there's a lot of imagery there, which points to how God is better than us, of course. And it also, though, points to God's great and humble love for us, in that he, in order to make us his friends, again, this is a friend-making gift, he hands his son over to us and allows us to kill him. So there's many ways in which this points forward to Christ. The other element, of course, is the ram who dies in place of Isaac, represents Christ, who is offered in place of humanity as that gesture of friendship towards God. A lot of symbolism pointing.
1: That's interesting. And we're going to get to that here in an episode or two. So moving from that story to the third elephant in the room is, okay, so we have this method of sacrifice. We have this way of relating to God, a way of communing with God. And it's been given to the Israelites, to really mankind from the beginning. But it didn't work. It wasn't sufficient. And why is that? Why did Christ need to come? If this system was so good, if this was such a great idea.
0: Exactly. So we've really taken pains to portray sacrifice in a positive light, because there are a lot of like streams of thought in Christianity that want to portray the sacrifice of the Old Testament as something, you know, sort of terrible, like evil almost, like something. And there's actually some streams in the Church Father. There's some ways in which the Church Fathers sort of point to the bloodiness of ancient sacrifice as being a problem. They're doing that for rhetorical purposes and kind of latching on to, you know, some queasiness that pagan Greeks even were having about the killing of animals as being somehow wrong. You know, probably killing of animals is not ideal. And like in heaven, we're not going to be, you know, slaughtering animals and eating them. We've been portraying it in a positive light, you know, with as hospitality, as gift giving. But obviously it didn't work, because in the prophets, God, like the Old Testament prophets, God says that he like despises the sacrifices of the Israelites. He's tired of them. He tells them to stop bringing them. And then of course Christ has to come in order to offer the only truly effective sacrifice, a once for all effective sacrifice. Mm. But in order to understand this sort of tension between like, so sacrifices weren't actually a terrible thing in the Old Testament, but they weren't good enough. And compared to Christ, they're really worthless. How can that be? And why did God command them if in the end he was going to reject them and they were going to, you know, be seen as worthless? Well, St. Paul, in general about the law, of which the sacrifices were, the rituals of sacrifice were part of the law, mm-hmm. he says in general about the law that the law is good and holy. He says, the law is good and holy, but I am a slave to sin. And what he points out is that the law in and of itself is a beautiful, good system for relating to God. But it was absolutely dependent on human cooperation, on humans actually accepting it, obeying it, embracing the meaning of it, not simply going through the motions. You know, the Pharisees of Jesus' time were famous for their meticulous observance of little literal details in the law, but as he says, as Christ says, neglecting the weightier matters of the law, right, like the true substance of the law, like like why you're supposed to do all of those little things. Mm-hmm. Because the law was intended to, I mean, certainly there were certain moral requirements which were very explicit, like do not kill, do not bear false witness, do not commit adultery. But so much of the law was intended to be symbolic and metaphorical. For example, the kosher laws, the rules about what the Jews could and could not eat. The church fathers interpret those as being symbolic, like you couldn't eat animal, you couldn't eat predators, like large cats, and you know, why couldn't you eat lions and bears and what have you? Because those predators, they fed on other animals. And they were there symbolic of a predatory disposition, which God wanted human beings to avoid. And so he says, avoid these animals, but that's also a symbolic message, avoid that way of life. Mm. He says you're supposed to avoid like eating insects and animals that crawl on the ground, because we're not supposed to have a lifestyle that adheres to worldly things. It's interesting that he says you can't eat insects except for insects that have long jumping legs, like grasshoppers.
1: Yeah.
0: Why can you eat grasshoppers but you can't eat, you know, I don't know what other kind of animals are,
1: centipede,
0: caterpillars,
1: maybe.
0: And yeah. Things like that,
1: yeah,
0: or worms, because they can jump. They jump up, they leap up towards the sky. Mm. You know, they leap up symbolically towards heavenly things. Now, modern scientific biblical interpreters have said, oh, that's very far-fetched. But the fact is that the modern interpreters are projecting a modern scientific mentality on ancient people, which none of them had. Mm-hmm. Like throughout ancient culture, people thought and reasoned and communicated in symbolic, metaphorical terms. That was just natural to them.
1: Mm-hmm. Based on things they could see, basically on the things they could experience.
0: So using things that they could see to represent unseen things. Yeah. That was just a standard way of thinking and communication. And in line with that, ancient interpreters of all kinds of texts, not just the Bible, but all kinds of texts, including, you know, like the Bible, and including Jewish interpreters like Philo of Alexandria, interpreting the Old Testament in exactly the same symbolic way as the church fathers later would interpret the Old Testament. That was just how people read significant texts at that time and understood them, because that's the way they thought. So I took a little bit of a tangent, but coming back to the law, so much of the law, including the sacrifices, including the purity regulations, for another example, is you can't touch dead bodies, or else if you touch a dead body, then you're unclean until you purify yourself. Well, why does it matter? If you can't even touch a tombstone. We might think, well, touching a dead body is a problem because the dead body might be a source of disease. And so then you have to be quarantined until you, and the same logic is applied to the impurity of lepers. Like, you can't touch a leper or else you're unclean. And people say, oh, that's because leprosy was a communicable disease. Well, there are all kinds of communicable diseases. Why, if this is all, you know, a public hygiene regulation, then why doesn't it extend to other communicable diseases? No, it's because death and leprosy is a kind of living death, are symbolic of the corruption that sin causes spiritually. Sin causes us to die inside of ourselves, and it causes us to live a spiritual death. Even while we seem to be alive, are like our emotions, our thoughts, our morals are all just like disintegrating, like decomposing within us. And so you're supposed to avoid that. So going back, so the law was intended to represent those things. And when you fulfilled all of those legal ritual prescriptions, you were supposed to be taking the lesson on board that, oh, I need to avoid those things that those symbols represent as well. But the Israelites didn't do that. They just sort of went through the motions, while on the other hand, they were being completely rebellious towards God in their actual lives and in their spirits. And this showed the ineffectiveness of the law, which was precisely that it didn't change the person. It set out a vision of what life with God is should be like, but it didn't empower the individual to follow that vision. So Christ's sacrifice comes as precisely that thing which was lacking. He comes in order to first show us how to live that life that the law symbolized. So he shows us what a pure and sinless life of utter and total faithfulness to God looks like, even to the point of death on the cross, to the absolute extreme. And then, because he is not just any human being, but he is a new Adam who does not have a human father, who is miraculously brought out of the virgin earth of his mother, he becomes a new paradigm of human nature that we can attach ourselves to and give ourselves over to by faith, so that then he comes, his humanity comes to abide in us, empowering us to live the same kind of life that he lived.
1: That's powerful. It's powerful. Yeah. And I'm thinking of when he said, I didn't come to abolish the law and the prophets, I came to fulfill them.
0: Precisely. And Hebrews says that Christ, by a single offering, has perfected for all time those who are being sanctified.
1: Okay.
0: Those who are being made holy. So his offering perfects us. And I would say that means it perfects our moral nature. Mm. You know, it helps us to overcome sin. And there's this tension there because it says it has perfected them, but they are still being sanctified.
1: Right, right, right.
0: So it's this that it has happened, but it's still not yet happened. It's still in the process of happening. Right. And what that means for us is that Christ has won the victory over sin. But what's dependent on us is whether we're going to cooperate with that, whether we're going to receive that gift, whether we are going to allow it to be fruitful within us, or whether we're going to resist it and prevent it from taking effect within us.
1: And that's not a one-time thing. That is a constant life of accepting, rejecting, trying yeah. to trying to get closer.
0: Yeah. Yeah. The point is
1: it's a striving.
0: That it's all there in Christ. Hmm. We just have to keep trying to open up our lives more and more to him. And it is an incremental type thing. Like the more faith you put in Christ, the more areas of your life that you put faith in Christ in, mm-hmm. The more you experience that salvation, the more mm-hmm. his life comes to dwell in you. And the ultimate goal is what St. Paul describes in his epistle. He says, I no longer live, but Christ lives in me.
1: Oh, yeah. Yeah. Wow.
0: Yeah.
1: A lot to think about.
0: Yeah.
1: Well, good. Well, do we have any more on these subjects, Father? Do you feel like we got these covered up?
0: I think we've done enough damage for today.
1: Yeah. I did have one question on the sacrifice before we tune out. Was it always insufficient, or were there moments where it was good and moments when it was bad?
0: Well, it was... I mean, the insufficiency, again, is not a flaw in the sacrifice.
1: Mm-hmm.
0: It's a flaw in us.
1: Right, right. Right.
0: So what that means is wherever people were taking their relationship with God seriously, mm-hmm. then sacrifice became meaningful mm-hmm. because of the input they were putting into it. The insufficiency is that sacrifice and the works of the law by themselves could accomplish nothing.
1: Mm.
0: You had to put the goodwill into it,
1: okay.
0: And it wasn't
1: okay.
0: going to help you, right? It wasn't going to, like Christ, he, you know, like is pulling us into this good life. The law is just kind of there, and it's like, okay, you can open the door, you know, and you can walk down this path, but it's up to you.
1: Okay.
0: So like Abraham, by making this dramatic gesture of offering his son and being on the point of killing him, you know, according to Christ's word, he is, making a very effective demonstration of faith.
1: Right.
0: But then there were, like, I think the vast majority of sacrifices ultimately came to be hypocritical,
1: okay.
0: insofar as they were just sort of outward acts. Without an internal investment.
1: Right. And maybe superstitious or trying to get God to do something for them that they wanted in a worldly way.
0: Sure. Actually, then that's
1: money or,
0: yeah. I mean, that's like an added perversion. It's one thing to just sort of like go through the motions in a hypocritical manner and present a, try to present a good face to God by, look, I'm offering all the sacrifices. I'm tithing from my mint and dill and cumin. But it's another thing to sort of like think, well, I'm going to get God to help me to, you know, succeed in life. I did these sacrifices. Now you owe me something, God.
1: Yeah, more land.
0: That's even that's even worse.
1: It is.
0: You're not just trying to trick God through a false impression of piety, but you're actually trying to use God. Yeah, and some people did do that.
1: Yeah. Not good. Well, in our next episode, we're going to move into the New Testament, and we're going to focus precisely on how did Christ perfect sacrifice by perfecting us?
0: That's right. Exactly.
1: That will be really good to talk about.
0: Yep. We got a little taste today.
1: Yes.
0: More detail next time.
1: Exactly. Thank you all for joining us. And Father, we'll see you next time.
0: All right. Thanks, Greg.
1: Thanks.
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5: It is March 10th, 2024, and we are live on Ancient Faith Radio. Welcome, I'm Elisa Bielatich Davis, and this is Everyday Orthodox. We get together here on Sunday nights just to talk to everyday Orthodox Christians. You know, anyone really is fair game, frankly. If you're Orthodox, you're fair game. So it's kind of like coffee hour. You know, sometimes at coffee hour, you sit down next to someone and you're kind of, you know, got some time to kill, and you turn and you say, like, well, you know, where did you grow up? Where are you from? And all of a sudden you start finding out all these amazing things about the people around you. You think you know people, but when you take the time to sit down and start asking questions, sometimes you really get to know someone better. And I think I love that. So I'm very lucky. Ancient Faith lets me do this every single week with somebody new. And, you know, I feel like we worship in a lot of different jurisdictions, sometimes in different languages, on different calendars. And also in the United States, we are very spread out. This is a huge country. And you start adding in, you know, Canada and the rest of the world, like, we don't know Orthodox people from everywhere, right? We know somebody in our region, maybe, but not from all over the place. So I think this is a beautiful way to be building Orthodox unity, to get to know one another, and to find out how much we have in common. But so at any rate, you are welcome to call. You can call in and join the conversation. The number is 1-855-AF-RADIO. That's 1-855-237-2346. We stream live on YouTube with video. We're on the AFR app and at ancientfaith.com. And you can always find our shows actually archived. Oh, sorry, Facebook as well. We stream on Facebook. But you can always find the shows archived. So if you miss one, or if you just started listening and you need a podcast to listen to, we've got years of backlog of all kinds of cool people on there. So feel free to go into our archives and listen. But at any rate, Matushka Trudy Richter is here tonight. She's taking your calls. So if you call in, Matushka Trudy will answer, and she'll talk to you for a minute, and she'll patch you right through to our guests tonight. So without any further ado, let me tell you who that is. We have Presbytera Melanie DiStefano tonight, and I'm excited. She is the research developer at the GoArch, the Greek Orthodox Archdiocese. We all call it GoArch now because that's their website. It's goarch.org. It's the Center for Family Care, which I think actually is one of their best and sort of most visible ministries, because they do all kinds of neat work, including they do a beautiful podcast called the Family Matters Podcast right here on Ancient Faith Radio. And Presbytera Melanie actually hosts it once a month. She calls it the Fully Human Edition. And that monthly episode is about allowing people with disabilities to share the blessings and challenges of their faith journeys and to create awareness for the broader church community. So really a very beautiful project. She went to Youngstown State, got a degree in biological chemistry. Biological chemistry E, we're going to have to ask, is that biochem engineering maybe? And then Holy Cross Greek Orthodox School of Theology, got her MDiv. She's married to Father Joseph, and they have a son named Michael Seraphim. Now, Michael has special needs that very much impact his health and his level of independence. And so one of her passions, you know, it's interesting. Life gives us these experiences, and then we find that we put them to use in our ministries. And so she's encouraging families who are facing similar parenting challenges. And she also works at dispelling cultural stigmas associated with disabilities. And so it's really important work and very beautiful work. So I think we're going to have a nice time getting to know her tonight. So without any further ado, Presbytera Melanie, welcome to the program.
6: Thank you, Elisa.
5: Well, it's so good to have you. My goodness. I have, you know, heard your podcast here and there. And so it's kind of fun to have like a fellow AFR podcaster on. That's kind of a rare treat. But so tell me, okay, we always begin at the beginning. Where were you born? What is your, you know, what was your childhood like? How does it start?
6: I was born in Camel, Ohio, raised in Camel, Ohio, which is a small town in the Rust Belt. At the time I was born, though, it wasn't rusty yet. So I was, the steel mills were still in full force.
5: Was it the steel belt, right? I think it was the steel belt forever and ever. And now it's the rust belt, which is sad, but yeah.
6: It is. I recently moved back, well, not so recently, about 8.5 years ago, we moved back to my hometown because there was an opening at a nearby parish for my husband, and we wanted to be closer to family. So that's been a blessing to be back home. Born and raised in Camel, Ohio, small town. And I'm the oldest of two younger brothers and very proud of them. I had an amazingly large extended family growing up. So blessed with wonderful grandparents, two grandmothers in particular that I felt very close to, and that really showed me almost two sides of the Lord, if I can say that. Two sides of the coin of faith. One emphasized faith in God, and the other emphasized love for others. They both did both, but it just was sort of what I learned from each of them in unique ways. And I still have lots of aunts and uncles and amazing cousins. So if any of you are watching, shout out to my my family. So yeah, I'm happy to be home with family today in liturgy, you know, just anticipating talking to you. And because I had to sort of do a review of my life, you know, there were several family members in church today. And I just was very moved by that, that I get to worship again with the people who helped rear me. So this was kind of a nice eureka moment. You know, we could take these things for granted, you know.
7: Absolutely. And it's true. And it is a nice thing about preparing for something like this, right? Because it causes you to think like, no, I really need to take the time and try to remember and straight, you know, and it just, we don't think about these things often enough. That's beautiful. So your whole family's Orthodox. What's your ethnicity? What's the story of how they found themselves in the Steel Belt?
6: Okay. So I must say my mother's side of the family is not Orthodox. So she grew up raised Catholic, Byzantine Catholic as a young child, and then Roman Catholic later. And when she and my father got married, she says that his faith was a little bit stronger. So she felt like it was important to support that. And she saw a lot of similarities. So she became Orthodox when they got married. So my grandparents, my grandfather's still alive. He's 99 years old. He's Catholic, and my uncles, you know, my mother's brothers and their families are Catholic. But yes, my father's family and all of us were raised, I was raised cradle Orthodox, if you will, grew up at Archangel Michael Parish. Now my grandparents, this is interesting how we got to this part of the country. So my maternal grandparents were born in the United States. Their parents came here from the Ukraine, and both sets met on the boat immigrating and got married. One of them actually got married on the boat. One set of great grandparents did. So that was pretty amazing to hear. And they were teenagers. Like, could you imagine coming from another country, being so afraid, being on your own, and then naturally you'd flock to people who are of like language and culture, and you know, right, they found each when other for like support.
7: The two of them against the world instead of just going into it alone, in a sense, you know. But
6: right.
7: Well, and that's a long boat ride, right? I mean, that's, yes. I don't know how long that was, but if I think back then, right, it had to be a pretty good right, amount of time to get to know somebody, I suppose. That's right, so cool. How interesting that both sets of grandparents met that way. That's neat. But that also explains kind of the Byzantine Catholic and the you know, the Catholic and the Orthodox are so back and forth in the Ukraine. I think a lot of families have histories in some ways of being both. So it's, you know.
6: Right. My grandmother actually would tell us that she was baptized in the Orthodox Church. She went to St. Peter and Paul Orthodox Church, Ukrainian Orthodox Church. And then at some point in time, she remembers the church splitting, and she was with the fraction of people who went to the Byzantine, right? And others stayed in the Orthodox. And she couldn't recall. She was a young child. So she doesn't remember why it happened. But and then actually when I studied at Holy Cross and did a little bit of American Orthodox history with Father Tom, Fitzgerald.
7: We really
6: forgive me. This is like this my one. Brain. Like, yeah. Father Tom Fitzgerald, because he was an amazing professor of history. But yeah, when he explained what was happening in the Ukraine and the Byzantine Orthodox issues, it all kind of came like, that's what happened to grandma.
7: Right. Right.
6: So it was amazing. Yeah.
7: Oh, that's
6: and cool. On the other side of the family, my dad's side of the family, my paternal grandfather, my papu in Greek, came here before there were hard times in Greece, and they didn't have resources to survive hardly. So he came here to make a way to raise money and save money to bring his wife and their first four children here. So my father was born in Galimnos, Greece, and he has a lot of memories of his grandfather as a child. Mostly those are the memories he has of being there. And then the boat ride, he remembers being very, you know, the only one that didn't get sick, I think, the boat ride. And so, yeah, he was a little guy, almost 5 years old, and he came here and is very much an American.
7: Oh, no. Somebody just dropped off, and I don't know if it was me or if it was Presbytera. So I'm going to check in and see if, let's see, you guys, I just hate it when we have these technical difficulties because we have such a good conversation.
6: Sorry about that. I'm not sure what's going on.
7: Yay. Oh, good. Yay, you're back.
6: You're back.
7: You're okay. Back. That's fantastic. See, just patient, and then here it comes. You never know. You know, we rely a lot on technology, and we get no promises back from technology, so we'll just see how it goes. But, okay. That is really neat, and it's so both sides of your family had immigrated, and did they both go directly to Ohio, or did they go to other parts of the U.S. and then find their way over?
6: I believe my grandfather on my mother's side talked about Pennsylvania, and then they found coal mining. His father was in the coal mining business, and then trade, and then came closer to this area for work and probably in the mills, but I'm not positive about that. My grandfather was a steel mill worker, and he also is a proud World War II veteran. He wears his little hat. Everywhere we go, World War II veteran.
7: That's great.
6: And on my father's side, it was specific to this area. So my papu came here because he found work in the steel mills and camel sheet and tube.
7: Yeah, there you go. Well, it's kind of a classic story, right? I mean, that is where immigrants find work, and so often, right? It's coal mills and it's steel mills, and it's, you know, that's sort of a classic story. That's why there are so many Orthodox churches, I think, in Pennsylvania and Ohio, really.
6: But, so many.
7: So as you're growing up, you're in kind of a small town, but it sounds like you're related to most of the town. But what kind of a kid were you? What did you like to do? What was your favorite thing?
6: As a young child, I was very shy and quiet. Sorry about that. And I spent a lot of time outside. Like, I just remember I could spend hours inspecting the bark on the trees and kind of like watching the ants and the little bugs that live behind the bark and the grass and the flowers and the different, you know, flora. I was fascinated by it, and I could just spend all my time doing that. And I was a happy camper. And you know what, like in high school, those tests they give you to see what you should go into as a career path. I took one of those and it said forestry, like forest ranger. And at the time though, I was so far removed from that early experience that I thought, what? No way, you know? But when I look back at that, I thought, no, that really was my first love, like nature creation. And then, you know, as my brothers came along and my cousins, I got to be friends with my cousins and we played a lot together in the neighborhood kids. I was still shy, but once I got to know people and of course my cousins, we just knew each other. We were like extended siblings in a way. I was a little more boisterous, a little more comfortable, you know, dancing around and putting on shows and all of that stuff. So yeah, there was an animated side, and then there was this quiet, shy side. And I still tend to be an introvert. It takes me some time. Like, I love people and I love connecting with people, but to feel completely comfortable takes me a little bit of time.
7: Well, that's excellent. All right. Well, so then as you're growing up, I have to say, like, I just think it's so neat to be able to grow up with your whole family right there. Like, and I guess you don't know any other way, so it's hard to compare it. But did you find, I imagine, as you were growing up, that they were a support system to you, like when you went through struggles or difficulties? Or do you feel like, I mean, I don't know, maybe you didn't need that. But if you had a problem at school or something, right, you have all these cousins that you can just rely on to be there for you. I think that's really,
6: you know, our relationship, I don't know if it was like that. you know, I have such amazing memories of being together, especially for feast days. As a little child, I remember after Christmas liturgy, being at my yaya's, my grandmother's house to break the fast, you know, and all my cousins being there. And I have so much joy even just remembering that. Like, we were at the kids' table in the kitchen and the adults are in the dining room, right? And I remember consciously thinking, I love my family. Like, I have the best family ever, right? Of course, you know, that's the little kid part of the picture. But it's true. I was blessed. I have a beautiful family. I don't think I felt I could always go to everybody with problems. So that wasn't always the type of relationship we had. My parents, I could. I for most things, I was able to go to them. But I did go through a time of getting a little bit lost. So my teen years and my early adulthood, it wasn't all smooth sailing. There were some hard times. Yeah.
7: It almost never is, you know, it's a hard time. In some ways I feel like, and I guess this would be a question, do you feel like going through those times helped you to cement something when you came back? If that makes sense, you know, kind of wandering off and then coming back, do you feel like maybe there's more solidity and stability now because you went through that? Or do you kind of feel like, no, if I had just listened to my parents all along, it would have been fine?
6: You know, I often question the whys, and I don't know if I'll ever know the answers to a lot of things, but I've come to a peace with them. I think it's made me who I am now. So even though there were some really painful things, it also helped me be more compassionate and have a heart for people who are struggling in certain ways. So yeah, of course, I wish I would have done a lot of things differently. And I wish I hadn't, I wish I had listened to all the things I was taught in church. And, you know, I didn't get so far away from my true self, because I did get pretty far away. So yeah, I do have regrets. There's no question, but God found me, you know, and I think it did make my faith stronger. It really did. I don't know if it was all smooth sailing, if I would have found Christ in the same way, because I was down pretty low and I was on my knees. I'm like, I need help, you know? So I found him in the pit. He found me in the pit, put it that way. So I don't think I would have known his mercy to the degree I did, or his power, his grace to change people, if I hadn't gone through that. His forgiveness, his sweetness, you know, he wasn't who I had thought he was. And he showed me a different side of who he is through that experience. So in some ways, you know, I have to be grateful for that.
7: I think that in a lot of ways, as parents, we worry about our kids a lot. And, you know, you don't want your kids to be like the prodigal son off in the corner, but like the prodigal son, right? Like sometimes that's how you find out. And I like how you put that. He found you in the pit, right? And finding out, I don't know, I had a similar experience. And I find that learning that God will come anywhere you are, right? Like the psalm says, you know, he's going to come after you, and there's nowhere you can hide from him. There's nowhere to get away. He's going to come because he loves you so much. And when you actually see that happen and feel it happen, it is very powerful and beautiful. So that's neat. Well, so you decided to go to school and get a degree in, is it biochemical engineering? Is that what it is?
6: It was actually, the B was for bachelor's in chemical engineering. Yeah.
7: Oh, okay. So, chemical engineering. Okay. Gotcha.
6: Yeah. So chemical engineering, and I really didn't know what I wanted to do. It was kind of like, well, I was a studious kid. I got good grades, so I should do something with my life, you know, worthwhile. I didn't know what to do. I didn't know what I didn't know myself well, put it that way, I don't think. So I applied for this, you know, fast track, medical school program. And I interviewed terribly. I was a nervous wreck and I was immature. So I was way down on the list for like the alternate list, right? So I was way down on the list, but I was an alternate. And who knew? Other people went elsewhere. And so I got this spot at a medical school program, which, so it was like, you didn't have to go 4 years after. It was a fast track 6-year program and you could become a doctor, that kind of thing. Of course, you had to take MCATs and all that. But it's not like I had this great desire to be a doctor. I just, you know, wanted to do something good with my life.

0: Totally.
1: So I don't know. So I just, it became clear, like, this is not for me. I can't do this. But I really didn't know what else to do. And I had already taken a lot of chemistry and math. Thus, the chemical engineering.
0: Like, I have a lot
1: quickly
0: of
1: found
0: credits.
1: Out. I'm like, I don't want to waste more time. But honestly, I hated it. I absolutely hated it. But I just, like, this should have been a sign. Like, all my humanities classes, A's, all my engineering classes, just barely passing, right? So I was always interested in philosophy, religion. I just didn't know that at the time.
0: Yeah.
1: And I didn't know myself well, but I didn't want to waste more time. So
0: I was going to say, would your family have disliked it if you were like a humanities major? Were they more, engineering, be a lawyer, be a doctor, make money? Or was it really just you, just not?
1: I think somewhat my fam, they probably, I had a feeling that maybe I would be disappointing them in some way if I did not, do something really hard, put it that way.
0: Right.
1: Do something like that. Maybe I didn't want people to think I was taking an easy way out. It wasn't about gifts and desire of using those natural tendencies and inclinations. It was about, pleasing and also just the practicalities. Like, I don't really know exactly, so I guess I need to do something, and I don't want to keep wasting time and money,
0: Right.
1: So that was, yeah.
0: And you're trying to do something responsible. It's funny.
1: Right.
0: One of my kids did that in a sense. She really likes math. She enjoys math. She went to college. She decided to be a math major. Turns out that's incredibly hard, right? And so she's like, she hated it, but she didn't want to switch because it was like, math is like a smart thing. And what I really love is theater. And, nobody's impressed when you say you're going to theater. They worry. They're like, oh, you're never going to have a job. But no, it's true. I think that that's really common. I think it's an easy thing to do. Kind of a trap when we're younger and we don't know it till later, till it's too late. But so what did you do when you graduated? Did you go get a job in like some kind of chemistry job somewhere? What'd you do?
1: I found a niche. So I did get an internship. I applied for an internship at a local lighting company. General Electric had a lighting plant in Warren, Ohio. And I got an internship there in the quality department. And it kind of felt good. I liked being in a factory. It was kind of amazing to see how things worked. And even though I wasn't the best engineer, I was learning. And then from there, I got an internship as an environmental health and safety intern in the same plant, which was more in my wheelhouse. And actually, that was the niche I found. So I felt like the environmental part as a chemical engineer, my love for nature, wanting to protect the environment as best I could with the position I had, that was a good niche for me. So I did that for about 6 years.
0: Oh, that's neat. So you had a little forest ranger tucked in there, and so then you were able to go for it.
1: Exactly.
0: Yeah. Now, so where along the way did you meet your husband? Is that later, or was that while you were working? When did you meet him?
1: It was a little bit later. So, through that work experience, there's a lot of personal things happening. That was sort of not an easy time, but it was making my way back home to the Lord, or he was helping me find his way, whether I knew it or not. I had sort of excommunicated myself. I had not received the sacraments in about 10 years. I was going to church. I was doing what I should do, but I wasn't, I felt a lot of, regret and shame about my life. And so I couldn't get back. So, but then things started to change. A lot of things came in, into play. People were sent into my life. Wise guides, if you will. People I could see giving me a chance.

0: So I don't know. It kind of started with my uncle, who is a priest. He asked me to teach Sunday school at his parish, which was not my home parish. But I was kind of starting to feel like I'm having a responsibility toward my community, wanting to use my gifts for God. And so I said yes. And he was a priest at an Antiochian Orthodox church. And I'm teaching seven-year-olds, and I'm learning so much about our faith, like all this stuff I never knew about my faith. And because I had to learn it to teach them. And and also I was convicted, you know, how are you teaching them about being truthful and honest? And I was convicted and, you know, are you living a truthful life? Are you being honest with who you are? And, you know, things started to change. Wow. I also remember being a godparent around that time to my second godchild and feeling like you need to step up your game. You know, other people are looking at you as a model in Christ. You know, you need to take that seriously. And so I think I just was on a path toward healing. And it all kind of started to come together, like going to the Antiochian Orthodox Church. I heard the liturgy in English for the first time, and I knew how to read Greek, so I could follow along in my pew. But at that time, I was going through a very difficult time, and so I just needed to be fed and not think.
1: Yeah. Yeah.
0: I think I may have lost.
1: Ah, she's going out again, but she'll be back. There we are. There we go.
0: Yeah, sorry. Yeah, I'm not sure where I left off.
1: You just said you needed to be fed and not to think. And I think that's a really beautiful way to put it, right? Because we can fight through language difficulties or language complexity, but sometimes we don't have the energy to fight, or we can't use that energy for fighting because we have to use it for something else. And so God just sort of moved you over to the right spot at the right time. Yeah. I'm a Sunday school director. I love to hear that Sunday school saved the day. I think that's, there you go, right?
0: When people come to, when I try to find Sunday school teachers at our church, I say, look, don't worry about not knowing. You will learn as you teach them. That's how I started, right?
1: Yeah, me too. Yeah. Me too. That's how we learn. And it's beautiful. I mean, it's actually a really neat way to learn. So if you're listening and you just can't figure it out, you know, maybe that's the thing. Maybe that's the thing that you need to do. But all right, we are going to take a very quick break and then we'll be right back. Remember, you can call if you like 1-855-AF-RADIO. That's 1-855-237-2346. We'll be right back with Presbyterian Melanie. See you soon.
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1: And welcome back to Everyday Orthodox. Tonight we're talking to Presbyteria Melanie DiStefano. And we were talking about how Sunday school saved the day. And but now... We were working our way over to how did you meet your husband? Because, and also I know he's a priest, right? So he was probably not in the same maybe faith crisis you were at that moment. What, how did all of this fall come together? Where'd you meet?
2: Yeah, there's something I need to express before we get to how we met, because it is how we met. So during that time of sort of a quickening of faith or a reverting to faith, I started to receive the sacrament of confession again and to receive the Eucharist. And the Eucharist, Christ in Holy Communion, was just beckoning me. I don't know how to express it, but I wanted to say that because maybe we can take the Eucharist for granted when we are cradle Orthodox, or even when we're Orthodox for a long time. And I think I was starving so much, but he kept calling me in the Holy Gifts in different ways. And I know that sounds kind of weird, but it was, I would watch programs on TV, a Catholic channel, and it would be about the Eucharist and Christ is calling in the Eucharist, or someone would give me a book and it was about communion. And it just, I was missing him and longing for him. I was starving, right? And so during that time of sort of, it all kind of came together, like going to confession, starting to go to Bible study. There's a new parish priest who was younger and someone I felt like I could trust a lot. I mean, not that I could, loved my parish priest, but it just, that younger, I think the youthfulness was just a connecting point. So I went to confession to him at Archangel Michael. And he was so, he believed in me. He gave me a job, you know, he let me work with the youth. He encouraged me to receive the sacraments frequently. So did my uncle, by the way. But this, you know, I started to feel so alive in God. And I remember one time after receiving communion at my uncle's parish, St. Mark's in Liberty, I was sitting with my aunt, who is the presbytera, who's the pani or whatever, curia. And it was after receiving communion, and I just was overcome with tears. And I said, this is love. This is love, right? This is what I've been aching for and didn't know where to find again, and now I finally found it. And so I made a promise to myself and to Christ that I would never do that to myself again, and that I would always receive him. Unless he told me otherwise, unless through my confessor I was told not to. So he's my strength. And I don't think I would have survived a lot of years with Michael's struggles without Holy Communion. So yes. So that reawakening of faith began this journey of just, I couldn't learn enough. Like I wanted to serve him. I wanted to give back. I don't know how to do this, but I want to serve you. And my confessor started to encourage me about seminary. And so I went to Holy Cross School of Theology after about a year of really a little over a year of praying about it, trying to discern if it was really the right decision. Cause I'm not a big risk taker and that was a big risk for me. And, so went there and met the most amazing friends. Sorry. My brothers and sisters in Christ, you know, I really feel that I miss them a lot. We shared a womb together, you know, being in Holy Cross, it felt like the mother's womb. And I didn't feel comfortable going there, but I was accepted and loved. And for who I was, all of it, the messy stuff, you know, good, bad, ugly. And the first year was kind of not easy at all, but beautiful nonetheless. You know, the friendships were the most beautiful part and the learning, of course. I'm a learner. I couldn't take in enough about the Lord, about scripture. I loved my professors. Oh my God, I love my professors. And then the second year, my husband came on campus and we weren't in the same circles, but, you know, as the story goes, he said he had his eyes on me when he came to campus. And, but he was too shy. He's even shyer than I am. And so he was too shy to, like, you know, make a connection. But after after about a year, I took some journeys. I went to Kenya on a mission trip with my classmates and my dad came. It was really amazing. And then my classmates and I it was before our senior year and the seniors take a trip to Greece, Constantinople, you know, different parts of holy sites in Greece. Both those experiences were so life-changing to me. And I came back feeling I had forgiven myself and I was different. And so my husband noticed it when I came back to campus. And so he noticed the difference. Like we're much more transparent than we realize. You know, I guess I didn't realize how closed off I was in others' eyes. And then that opening when you forgive yourself and when you move forward is evident as well. So that's when we found each other. That's when we started courting. Yeah.
3: I love and that.
2: Go ahead. I'm sorry.
3: No, I don't want to miss anything, but I also do want to make sure that we talk about your son because I know. So your son, Michael, tell me about that. Did you guys try for a long time to have a baby? Were you surprised? How did all of that work out?
2: No. So we courted for 9 months, got married the day after I graduated. He had 2 more years of school, but we were older. We were both in our 30s. And so we kind of knew, and we knew what we wanted. And my biological clock was ticking. And I really wanted, for the first time in my life, I had this deep longing that I was answering to be a mother. But I was worried. I thought, something in my heart was like, this is going to be hard. Something's going to be hard. I don't know why, but we got pregnant very quickly. So it was just a few months after we got married and we were pregnant with Michael and found out very early on in the pregnancy that his development was, that he was having some sicknesses and problems. So he had a heart defect. He had kidney damage from his bladder being blocked. He could not urinate because of a genetic issue that was happening, congenital issue. There were also markers of Down syndrome, and the doctors tried to press me to have an amniocentesis, but I was first of all, to be very honest, I was very afraid of the needle. and second of all, I was afraid that the procedure could disturb the pregnancy and it wouldn't have made a difference to me either way. So I elected not to. So we just kind of went with the assumption that he did have Down syndrome. The heart defect was, of course, was a very large hole in his heart in the center of all the chambers of his heart, AV canal defect. The doctors did not know if he would make it. So I was a high-risk pregnancy throughout. I was extremely, extremely sick the whole time. I was never so sick. I thought I could die a couple times. Like, I actually felt like, is this what dying feels like? And I wonder about that being that he was so sick. You know, I was feeling some of what he was feeling. So Michael came. He was due in June, but he came early. I felt his fight. So the doctors tried to prepare us. It was an emergency situation. It was Good Friday. It was Holy Friday. And they said, you know, we might not be able to buy time, but let's try. They had to go in with a needle, pull his amniotic fluid out of his bladder because it wasn't emptying. It didn't work. The buying the time didn't work. It just kept filling up. So he was scheduled for emergency C-section on Pascha. And that was not his due date, but it was a great comfort to us that he was born on Pascha. And he has definitely ushered us into a new life. I felt so much joy when he was born because the doctors had told us, you know, he's not going to make it. We don't know if he'll make it for hours. Hold him for as long as you can. But he came out screaming and kicking and it was glorious. And I just had such hope because of his fight, you know. So that's partly why we named him Michael, because everyone was calling him an angel throughout the pregnancy. And I know that's not theologically correct, but, but everyone was calling him an angel and everybody was also, and I felt he was a fighter. And when my husband came, we were having a hard time with the name. And the night before C-section, he came and he said, I really think I've been praying and I think we should name him after Archangel Michael. And it was perfect. And I said, can we have Seraphim as the second name? Because Saint Seraphim is my favorite saint. And so he is Michael Seraphim. Yeah, he's Michael Seraphim.
4: Beautiful. Isn't it amazing how God kind of loaded you up with resources just before he came? You know, that it's like he brought you back. He brought you back into communion, literally. And then sends you off to Holy Cross to sort of give you all of this perspective and all of this development of your faith. And then it's like, well, okay, you know, here we go. Now we're going to go to the rocky part, but now you're equipped and you're equipped to handle it. But it's a lot. So I know in your bio that we mentioned that, you know, Michael has a lot of struggles, right? He has health conditions and things that persist today. It wasn't that they weren't able to just fix his heart and then everything was okay, I guess, right? So how are you? How are you doing and how has that been?
2: Oh, it's been a lot. You know, no parent. It's hard to watch your child suffer. And his early years were so very laden with suffering. And I didn't feel equipped at all. You know, that was a very, very much a testing of faith. As much as Christ had shown me his love, because I had a poor self-view, it was very easy to fall back into that. Like, you know, there wasn't a lot of material out there about disabilities and illnesses in childhood. And some of the material I came across in the Orthodox world was very derogatory toward parents, as far as not derogatory, but there were some writings about if your child's suffering, it's probably the parents' fault. Mm-hmm. And so
4: yeah.
2: I already
4: you didn't
2: kind
4: pray
2: of
4: enough
2: had that
4: in pregnancy or something. Yeah. Yeah.
2: Well, because of your
4: state. Yeah. Your spiritual state has produced this situation. Yeah. That's not helpful.
2: And so if you already kind of have a tendency to do that to yourself, you know, that just feeds into it. So it was really hard. It was another test of faith. You know, is Christ really who he says he was to me, who he showed me to be? or as, is my innocent child suffering because of all I've done wrong, So that's a lot to carry. And all my confessors, I have to say, they never told me that, they never put that on me. They knew me well, and they said, Christ is not he does not wound the innocent because of, if there's something you directly did, say I was doing something during my, I did have dental work during my pregnancy, unbeknownst to the pregnancy, right? So I did not know I was pregnant. I had dental work, So that is a practical repercussion of what could happen,
4: Yeah, but the odds of your dental work having caused his situation are very, that's very unlikely. I mean, but I had a daughter with a cleft lip and palate. When she was born, I'm running through and it's like, oh, remember I painted that thing? Like, like a sniff of paint was probably the thing that turned everything, of course not. Of course not. But we do that. And that's what the enemy does to us as mothers, because he knows that having carried that baby, we feel so much responsibility. But yeah, those old writings, I've never encountered a priest or a, anyone in any position of authority who would say such a thing. But there's some of the older books written in a totally different context for different people. Who knows what? I don't know how that was helpful then, but it sure isn't now. I don't know if it ever was, but no, it certainly isn't. But so Michael's 20.
2: And wow. He's healthier and happier than he's ever been.
4: Yay.
2: Good. Thank God.
4: Thank God.
2: Yes. Just prayed for him to know joy and to know happiness. And he has it. He does. He's embraced by his family. He loves his Papa Winyaya. He's with them all the time. He's learning to help in the altar, opening the door for the servers with my dad, watching over him, of course. He feels better and he's just enjoying life. So I'm so grateful. I'm so grateful.
4: That's great. Oh, that's beautiful. And you are working with the Archdiocese. And I want to talk a little bit about a really neat project that you're working on. And tell us a little bit in general, what is your position at the Archdiocese? What is it that you do for the Center for Family Care?
2: Right. So I work for the Center for Family Care. I am the resource developer. And about a few months in, we have an amazing team. Amazing team of just small team, but a few months in, I felt this inner push to speak up on behalf of other families that are experiencing disabilities. I was aware of the lack of resources because I went through most of Michael's childhood without them, and I had to sort of find my own way through applying, scripture and the fathers and all of that to our situation. And I wanted to offer encouragement. And so it sort of, the team was very supportive of that. And we started to just offer reflections, about what it means to be fully human, because oftentimes our children are not viewed as fully human. And so it's not a derogatory name. It's also to reflect that Christ had two natures, that are fully God and fully human, and that we are all fully human. So that kind of just, like, things just started blossoming from that. So just that little reflection, a lot of people started to reach out, say, I want to help, or to maybe even critique some of the things I was saying, to offer a different insight, a different perspective. And it was good because I learned. And now we have a steering committee and we're doing a lot. We have podcasts, we have webinars, we do retreats. We are working on this amazing project with the Assembly of Bishops. So through a couple of interviews, for the Fully Human podcast, I interviewed one woman who was deaf and a young man who was blind. And the kind of was the impetus for beginning this project and wanting to do more for it. Father Alex interviewed Father Nick Anton and myself recently about it. And so there's a lot more detail about how it came to be, but we want to produce liturgical text in formats that are readable for Braille handheld devices for people who are blind, because there's most of our liturgical text is in formats that are not readable by those devices. So that's part of the project. Braille, like according to Justin Hurd, who is the person who was blind, who described to me, he was also a seminarian. A Braille text of a, you know, would be so huge and cumbersome that it would not be practical. Mm. So that's part of the project. The second part would be there is no American Sign Language translation for the Divine Liturgy. So virtually every person who's deaf is witnessing the Divine Liturgy in a foreign language. There's no official translation. There, most words, or maybe, you know, a great majority of the words can be translated, but there's a number of them that cannot because of the theological terms. So part of this project would be to convene ASL translators, deaf, hard of hearing individuals, and theologians to actually create the signs for words like Theotokos or economy or mercy. So all of these things that even Christ is risen. So according to some of the people I've spoken with, there's not a universal way to say Christ is risen, and they want to become more accurate. Like some people do this, Christ is risen, mm-hmm. Christ is risen, you know, so which way is most theologically accurate? So those are the things we want to do with this project.
4: Oh, that's so neat. That's really neat. And as you mentioned, Father Alexander, interviewed you guys on the Family Matters podcast. You can find that at Ancient Faith. It's called Family Matters, and that episode is developing liturgical resources for the deaf and blind. But so, we have a deacon at my church whose mom was deaf. And so he does Christ is Risen in the liturgy for us in ASL always. And he does the readings at on Pascha. But it's
2: beautiful.
4: It's a big job to do. And as you mentioned, you have to actually invent some signs. Like it's not translating to Dutch or to, you know, whatever, because you're actually going to have to invent some words and you're going to have to figure out how to make it work. But it's American Sign Language. Here's kind of a dumb question. There are different sign languages in different languages, right? So is there like a Russian Sign Language liturgy? And is there a Greek Sign Language liturgy, and would those be intelligible, or are they just so different that it wouldn't be helpful, or how does that work?
2: That's a good question. I'm told by Father John Chrysavgis that at the disability conference he attended in Thessaloniki that somebody did offer a sign language translation in Greek. I'm not sure if they're running into similar problems with certain terms or not. I've also seen some things on YouTube of Russian people comparing their sign language to American Sign Language. So some signs are similar, some are not. So what we can do with this project is pull from terms that are already out there and make sense. And even from other traditions, as long as they are theologically correct, you know, if the Catholic Church has a translation for certain words, we might be able to adopt those translations as well. So, but that would be fleshed out with our bishops and all the right channels.
4: Well, it's so funny to think of, you know, even when we're speaking English, when we're speaking about Orthodoxy, so often we're using Greek terms and there is no English equivalent, you know, so we just have to stick with all these words. And just like you're going to end up in ASL using Greek Sign Language for some of these, because it'll turn out that they've got a great Theotokos or something, you know, which would make sense because they use it all the time. So that's interesting. That's really interesting. Okay. Well, so your work for the Archdiocese seems to be, it's so important and so helpful and such a blessing. And in general, so your husband, is he actively, he's the priest in Ohio, and you're old in the parish where you grew up?
2: No, not in the parish I grew up. Okay. So it's a sister parish. So St. Nicholas Greek Orthodox Church in Youngstown is where Father Joe is the priest.
4: Oh, nice.
2: Where we serve. Yeah.
4: Okay. Beautiful. Beautiful. And so tell me,
3: I guess I want to ask you a million different things and we have 5 minutes left. So I'm trying to decide which direction to take. But well, I guess one thing that I think listeners might want to know, if they're interested in like the effort for the Braille text or for the ASL liturgy, where would they go to learn more about it? And like, what are the timetables on that? What, you know, it sounds like you're probably not going to have an ASL liturgy next week, right? Like what, how long is that going to take? How big of a project is that?
2: Well, what we foresee is meeting as like a 3 or 4 day conference in person so that we can flesh out these signs. We would video catalog them. And so there would be a video catalog available. We would also have people signing the hymns, each hymn and each set of petitions, and then have these videos that every jurisdiction could use with their own melodies, right? So that this could be a crossover tool. So you can watch a video, parents who may be hearing but have a deaf child, sing along with the hymn while signing to teach the child the words, right? In the language they know. Also, youth choirs could, camps. Don't kids love to work sign language? I mean, some of my friends really loved it when we were younger, right? So I could just totally see this being popular with camps. It's hard for parishes to hire ASL interpreters to have the funds or even to find them if they do have the funds. And when you do find them, they're not always Orthodox. But if you can give that interpreter the tools they need to translate appropriately, you know, it's much more accessible for people. So yes, these videos would be produced. And so we're thinking that that in-person conference, it could all get done.
3: Wow.
2: At that in-person conference. So it would, yeah. That's what the money is going to go toward, is the travel to convene as many people as we can who are experts in the field to make this happen.
3: Oh, that's beautiful. That's really neat. Yes. Well, and how wonderful to make a resource that'll be, I assume, available online and people will be able to get
2: yes.
3: to it. And right. I wonder, will it be possible? And maybe this is just an extra ask that is not needed, but would it be possible to have a video that could even play if you didn't have an interpreter, but if you had someone who needed it to just play it during
2: that makes,
3: the liturgy?
2: Yeah, that
3: it's
2: makes
3: hard
2: total
3: to make
2: sense.
3: The pacing work, right? Like it's hard to...
2: No, I never thought of that. But
3: too fast or too slow, or right? Like,
2: no, that's a good point. I never thought of that, but yes, like if you have access to the hymns, you could have your little tablet with you if you're a little child and watch the hymns. You know, watch the person doing the video of each hymn. The parent could help them.
3: Yeah,
2: that would be
3: like they could set up a playlist or something and kind of pause it and play it. And that would be really neat. That would be helpful. We had at one point a family that needed a translator and we could not find one. And it was a really frustrating situation. But it was a similar problem because once you do find someone, you find out, well, they don't know how to do the liturgy. And it's like, oh, I didn't even think about that. Right. I didn't even think about how unusual our terms are and everything. But what a beautiful project. And also the Braille project. Thank God. Like this is really wonderful work. I'm glad that you're doing it.
2: I'm praying that people who listen, and thank you for having me on your show so that those will get more exposure. And just praying that it will touch the heart of someone and that the funds can be raised. We are so behind. You know, we are so behind other denominations in providing these accessible resources mm-hmm. for people. And it just breaks my heart. You want all your children. You know, I'm a presbytera. The Russian term for that is matushka. That's right. And now that I'm a little older, I very much feel these are my children. I want all of my children to feel a part of things as best they can in liturgy. And I know the Holy Spirit gets in there no matter what, but if we can provide tools,
3: right,
2: that would make it that much more meaningful.
3: Well, like you said, even about the Greek, right? You knew the Greek, but you could read it. But at the same time, sometimes you don't want to put in that work. Sometimes you just want it to be fed to you. And that's what we all need. And so thank God. But so how much money are you guys raising?
2: $30,000.
3: Okay. And where can people go if they want to help?
2: So you can go to assemblyofbishops.org/donate. Okay. And from there, there will be, you know, you fill out your information and you can select in a drop-down menu in the gift designation, you can select accessible liturgy translation.
3: Okay, great. And guys, I'm going to post that on the website as well, or on the Facebook page for Everyday Orthodox, so that you can find it if you need to. And Presbytera, thank you so much for coming on the program.
2: Thank you for having me.
3: That was beautiful. Thank you. And thank you to our listeners. Thank you for joining us this week. We'll see you next week with another Everyday Orthodox Christian. No, we won't, because it's Forgiveness Sunday. So after that, we'll see you later.

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1: In the services of the Orthodox Church, we pray for a good death, a Christian end. 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

0: Welcome to the Spirit of St. Tikhon's, the Ancient Faith radio broadcast from St. Tikhon's Orthodox Theological Seminary in South Canaan, Pennsylvania. St. Tikhon's purpose is the spiritual formation and training of the next generation of missionary priests for service in the fields of North America and beyond. The Spirit of St. Tikhon's aims to give you an audio glimpse into the life of the seminary and monastery. We invite you to come and see. Here is your host, Matushka Liz Gavain.
1: Hello, welcome to the Spirit of St. Tikhon's on Ancient Faith Radio. We are here at St. Tikhon's Orthodox Theological Seminary and Monastery in South Canaan, Pennsylvania. I'm Matushka Liz Gavain. I'm here today with one of our recently graduated seminarians, Father Gabriel Aldridge. He's from the OCA, Diocese of the South, and he's heading out to St. John the Wonder Worker Parish in Atlanta, Georgia soon. Welcome. Thank you for joining us. Please tell us, we're here today to talk about his thesis that he spent the year working on. Please tell us a little bit about your thesis. What's the topic, the title?
2: Sure. Thanks for having me, Liz. the title is Sing the Incarnation, Towards the Use of Vernacular Music Languages in North American Parishes.
1: Excellent.
2: And I don't know, I guess a way of summing it up, or at least introducing the main, I guess it's kind of the overall message. There's one particular quote that I'll read. This is from Brother Moses Snyder, who is a monk at an OCA monastery in British Columbia, Holy Transfiguration Hermitage.
1: Okay.
2: And he has arranged and written a pretty much ready-to-use set of Kentakians, Troparians, all the little things that the particularly the movable music and actually the set music that we use in any service. He's taken Gregorian or Western plain chant, it's often called, Gregorian tones, and set them in a way that they can just plug directly into, you know, Byzantine styled, you know, and by that I'm meaning, you know, all Orthodox services.
1: Right, right.
2: We can plug directly into, you know, the liturgy of John Chrysostom, the liturgy of St. Basil, and it's kind of, you know, no additional work needed. So he's kind of a hero in this arena.
1: Amazing.
2: And so what he says is, it is important for a local chant to be nourished, or else we will run the risk of a counter witness, that of presenting Orthodoxy to the world as an Eastern church. It is not so much a matter of developing a Western Orthodox aesthetic for its own sake as of avoiding the opposite error, seeing the church as culture specific. For our mission in the West to be effective, we have to present Orthodoxy in its fullness, the one universal truth which always appears both ancient and new, and is equally at home everywhere.
1: That's amazing.
2: I mean, that's kind of the whole point. It's that, you know, this kind of, the idea of doing this thesis came from a paper that I had to write, I guess it was in the second year, I think second semester, second year. This was in Father John Parker and Father Paul Witek's class.
1: Okay.
2: I think this was their combined class, but Father John was talking on specifically on evangelism. Mm. And, you know, I wrote a paper about, you know, the things that I felt were standing in the way of Orthodoxy reaching more people.
1: Mm-hmm.
2: And one of the things that came up was that, you know, there's a type of convert that is always going to be attracted to Orthodoxy simply because it is the opposite of what they grew up with.
1: It has an
2: exotic, even if they don't use the word Eastern, but it has an exotic flair. It's different, and that's why they want it.
1: Mm-hmm.
2: So that attracts them. And you know, God will use anything, even if it's a, you know, God can use good and bad motives he'll take anything and transform it. So that's obviously not the problem. But you know, it seemed that so much of that Eastern flair, while it did attract certain people, and I think I was one of those, I just wonder how many more it has repelled, because not because they even have a problem with Eastern culture or have any issue with seeing Russians or Greeks or Eastern Europeans as true Christians, but they look at our churches and they say, oh, what a wonderful community for them. And they never even have the opportunity to encounter the faith because it's so insular and it's so, you know, literally foreign, even if they are doing, you know, doing services in English.
1: Right.
2: I mean, that still is an issue. That you can't assume that everywhere. I mean, the OCA is pretty fortunate to have come a long way in that regard.
1: Right.
2: But yeah, the issue again being that we are allowing ourselves to not just simply repel people who, you know, not repel as in I hate them or they hate me, but rather just people will see the church as something that's for someone else.
1: Right.
2: And that's bad. But that is not in any way the worst part of it. The worst part of it, and Brother Moses makes this point in that quote I read, we actually are committing ontological suicide by making the church culture specific, because the church is universal and Christ incarnated locally. When he came to first century Palestine under Roman occupation, he fully embraced the people to which he was sent.
1: Right.
2: And didn't attempt to teach them how another culture is really the best one to adopt.
1: Right.
2: He fully adopted the culture that surrounded him. He was a 100% Palestinian Jew of the first century. And when we come to the United States and basically become Russians, even if we're not, I mean, I don't have a drop of quote unquote Orthodox blood in my veins.
1: Right.
2: And that's true of, particularly in the Diocese of the South, that's true of a great many of the converts. But they all start dressing like Russians. You know, they, and I think they're doing it because they think they're supposed to.
1: Right.
2: Now, I don't doubt their motives. But it's feeding into that same problem, is that we're becoming culturally specific. And the church is functionally non-universal. It is functionally an Eastern church. And if it's an Eastern church, then it's not the church, because the church embraces everyone.
1: For everyone, right.
2: And we're, and again, I don't know that it's, I don't really think, well, in fact, I'll say very confidently, it is not a conscious thing that most people are doing. Maybe in some cases, but it's really just something that people come in, don't know any different, assume that, well, onion domes are Orthodox. I have to have an onion dome on my church. Like, no, no, you don't.
1: Right, right.
2: Because that's one of the things that will say, that's a church for those people, not for me. And, you know, music is perhaps one of the biggest, if not the biggest, culprits in that whole struggle, because, you know, it's one of the wonderful things about Orthodox worship is that music is such a big part of it.
1: Exactly.
2: You know, all of our services are sung or chanted. Like, you very rarely hear, you know, apart from the sermon, you very rarely hear any just simply spoken languages. And that's, you know, so you know, music, you know, one of the points I make in the thesis is that, you know, music is a language. It's not just secondary to the, you know, use the local written language and then, you know, whatever other music you want, you know. People don't understand that one of the reasons why our services are sung is because our theology is a sung theology. There's certain things that you just don't even understand fully unless you hear it sung. That's something that you find, I quote this and I'm just going to paraphrase it.
1: But please, yes.
2: The even in the Talmud, there's a, you know, it's said that to study the Torah, you must sing it.
1: Wow.
2: And that applies directly to us. And we have taken on that understanding from, you know, from Judaism. You know,
1: right.
2: We are a Hebraic faith. We're not a Greek faith. We're not a Russian faith. This is, you know, ultimately, you know, our faith comes from the, you know, the Hebrew people.
1: Mm-hmm. Carries over.
2: But we're not, but you know, even that having been said, we're not supposed to all become, you know, first century Palestinians or,
1: right,
2: you know, all adopt Jewish culture. That's one thing you have. You do see that with like Messianic Jewish congregations,
1: right,
2: most of which are Gentiles,
1: right,
2: playing dress up. You know, it's cosplay. You know, what, you know, we're trading the incarnation for cosplay.
1: Right. Instead of keeping the essentials the same and then baptizing each culture and making it a part of each culture.
2: Right. Yeah, I think, you know, again, people don't even understand what's happening, because I think, you know, though they think it's cool that we sing everything, I don't think your average person understands exactly why. And they don't see they don't see music as critical to that, to the communication of the faith. That's you know, if you're speaking a non-vernacular or using a non-vernacular musical language, you're impeding the spread of the gospel, because that's an incredibly important part of actually comprehending theology and encountering God. And when half of that message is foreign, then we are unknowingly hindering the spread of the gospel, and also unknowingly stopping people from, we're actually hindering theosis.
1: Wow. That's, yeah, the part about—
2: And that's a bad thing.
1: Right. So when you speak about how essential music is and singing to our worship, to our theology, can you go a little bit more into that as to why exactly is that?
2: Well, that's what I was beginning to get into when I was, you know, that quote from the Talmud. I think that, and there's also, I opted not to go deeply into this into the thesis itself, but I believe it's in The Horse and His Boy.
1: Okay.
2: One of the Chronicles of Narnia.
1: Mm-hmm.
2: It's been a while since I read that, but when you hear of Aslan creating the world, he is basically, he sings it into existence. The children hear his creation song. And, you know, C.S. Lewis was drawing from Christianity, obviously, when he included that aspect in, you know, in the Chronicles.
1: Right, right.
2: And music has been, like, you know, long before any of the, you know, scriptures or prophecies or anything was actually written down, before written languages even existed, the proto-Christians were singing theology.
1: Mm.
2: There's never been a point at which our theology wasn't sung. There has been a point at which our theology wasn't written.
1: Amazing. Yeah. And I'm thinking back to, you know, the Psalms, which, again, our songs.
2: Yeah.
1: Wow.
2: And I remember reading, it was a great class. It was Dr. Justin Gohl's class on the Psalms. It was an elective.
1: Okay.
2: And he brought in a lot of stuff that he actually translated himself. It was hot off the presses.
1: Wow.
2: I don't remember if this, now that I say that, I don't remember if actually this was one of those things. Any rate. But I believe it was a quote from St. Basil where he was saying how, and actually St. John Chrysostom says something very similar about how God used or uses music to kind of trick us in a good dad way.
1: Okay.
2: You know, kind of trick you into taking your vitamins, because basically saying that, you know, we're not going to on our own digest theology or even, you know, read the scriptures or the Psalms, you know, but when they're sung, when we, you know, basically he was even saying it, what seemed to me, he was, you know, though he didn't use the word catchy, you know, it sounded like that's what he was implying, that these melodies, you know, they're earworms, they stick in your head. These were all, you know, and he was clearly referring to very familiar melodies that people will just be singing all the time. And, and that's how God is, you know, uses our, you know, he uses the music to make us think and encounter and consider things that we wouldn't if we weren't singing it. And yeah. you actually find, it's interesting, the Arians understood this, because one of their most successful tactics in spreading the Arian teaching, which, you know, there was a long period during that whole struggle where there were more, far more Arians than there were Orthodox.
1: Right.
2: And what they used to spread their theology was songs, catchy songs.
1: Oh, wow. I didn't realize that.
2: Yeah. And you know, obviously it worked incredibly well. And we, you know, we do have a sense for that, but it's interesting that even now, at least this is definitely true in the OCA, mm-hmm. you know, or and other churches that, whether they're, you know, like even, you know, I guess it's true of, like, you know, Slavic and Russian specific music. So, you know, even Antiochian churches in the U.S. will use our music. But the Psalms aren't sung anymore. Mm, they're chanted.
1: Right.
2: And that's fine. I'm not saying that that's wrong mm-hmm. or bad, but it's just like, but, you know, thinking back to what St. Basil said, we're kind of missing that benefit of, you know, the Psalms, the scriptures and the high theology sticking in our minds, because I don't walk around going la la la la la la la la la la la la la la la la la la la la la la la la la la la la la la la la,
1: right,
2: which is how we chant in this, you know, really staccato, actually, in my opinion, a very not appealing, it's not aesthetically appealing, that shotgun la la la la la la la la la, but
1: it's very specific.
2: But what does stick in my mind are melodies.
1: Right.
2: But melodies that are familiar
1: mm-hmm.
2: and melodies that sound like church.
1: Yes.
2: You know, Byzantine chant sounds like church
1: mm-hmm.
2: to Greeks, and that's wonderful. Yeah. Russian music sounds like church. You know, the romantic, you know, choral music that we use.
1: Mm-hmm.
2: It sounds like church to people that grew up in Russia.
1: Right.
2: It doesn't sound like church to people here. It sounds like romantic choral compositions. It sounds like, you know, something that, well, that Rachmaninoff wrote,
1: and
2: that,
1: right.
2: which is, you know, in certain cases, you know, Rimsky-Korsakov, Rachmaninoff, you know, did actually, you know, write mm-hmm. music for the church. But it sounds like their other music that's just meant for listening.
1: Right.
2: So, if our music doesn't sound like church, then it's not going to have any of the effect and benefit that God has intended music to. You know, God has very specific ways in which music functions within the human person.
1: It just activates more parts of your body and soul.
2: Yeah,
1: yeah.
2: And then and just think about, you know, your favorite song.
1: Mm-hmm.
2: Like, there's lyrics to songs that I can, you know, I can say the lyric
1: mm-hmm.
2: And it's incredibly moving and beautiful. But if you sing it, it just speaks on such a different level.
1: Right.
2: It speaks to so much more of the human person. We're basically, you know, allowing ourselves to become somewhat, you know, in a sense, we're committing the same kind of mistake that sola scriptura, the effects of sola scriptura, you know, end up, for a lot of Protestants, as wonderful as the scriptures are,
1: mm-hmm.
2: you know, the services end up being mostly just, you know, it's a sermon mostly.
1: Right.
2: And sermons are wonderful, but there's so much more to true Christian worship.
1: Mm-hmm.
2: And that focus on the scriptures alone ends up really compromising our worship.
1: Right. Compromising the fullness of all that there is.
2: And I think that's what happens when you use music that doesn't sound like church. You are removing an incredibly

0: the Gregorian chant that Brother Moses and the Holy Transfiguration Hermitage have put together.
1: Right.
0: It's interesting. I was interviewing Father Adam Roberts, who is a newly Western Orthodox priest.
1: Okay.
0: His parish is in the Houston area.
1: Okay.
0: And he's actually some kind of cousin to me. I think he's actually my wife's cousin. So
1: interesting.
0: I don't know if cousin-in-law is a thing. But, you know, we have some, you know, incredibly loose relation.
1: Amazing.
0: But you know, he's been Orthodox for quite some time. I think he actually was raised Orthodox.
1: Mm-hmm.
0: He's a lifelong Orthodox Christian.
1: Mm-hmm.
0: He was raised Antiochian.
1: Mm-hmm.
0: And he purposely became Western Rite.
1: Interesting.
0: Because of the issues we're talking about.
1: Wow.
0: Evangelization being one, but also, mm-hmm. you know, much, much more importantly, it's you know, that Orthodoxy must embrace all the world. And mm-hmm. he wanted to be an active part of making that happen. And at his church, they use pretty much exclusively Gregorian settings.
1: Okay.
0: With an organ.
1: Interesting.
0: All of the, you know, not all, but almost, well, I would say the majority of Western Rite Orthodox communities, and that's including the ones in the Antiochian Archdiocese mm-hmm. and also the ones in Rokor.
1: Mm-hmm.
0: You know, I think it's probably more common with the Antiochians, but they do use organs because that is, again, and I go into that in the thesis about how, you know, the reason that they use the organ is because to Americans of, you know, largely Western European origin, and that's also true of Americans of African origin.
1: Mm-hmm.
0: You hear an organ and it sounds like church.
1: That's true.
0: The organ is like the very definition of sacred.
1: Mm.
0: And so, yeah, that's sort of a, I don't think that's actually a side issue. The idea of adding, you know, using instruments in our worship. Although that's, is definitely something that, you know, I was called uncanonical for.
1: I could see how that would be divisive in some ways.
0: Yeah. And I'm not trying to be divisive.
1: Of course.
0: I just feel it's important to consider because it is a part of making sure that our musical language is actually vernacular.
1: Right.
0: And, you know, it's interesting, you know, just briefly, I'll go into that side conversation. There aren't any canons that forbid the use of instruments.
1: Interesting.
0: None. There aren't really all that many canons that talk about music. That probably would come as not a terribly large surprise to most people.
1: Sure.
0: But, you know, the reason why the organ and instruments in general weren't used in the East was because in the early days of the church,
1: mm-hmm.
0: they were so closely associated with pagan life, you know, pagan worship, and you know, the instruments were used in the gladiatorial games,
1: okay,
0: the Circus Maximus, all those, you know, the chariot races. So it had some really, and understandably, at that time, there was some very heavy negative association.
1: Right, time and place, yeah.
0: And but it's interesting that the organ was actually invented by a Greek guy.
1: Really?
0: Whose name I can't remember. I mentioned him briefly in the paper.
1: Okay.
0: But he, you know, it began to be, you know, picked up in culture very quickly and used, like I said, in all throughout the pagan, you know, pagan society.
1: Mm-hmm.
0: And in the Christian Byzantine Empire, there was an organ that was in the Hagia Sophia, but it was used for imperial processions. It wasn't used necessarily in the service, but it was for processions. Because it was actually very, very loud. You know, the first organs were actually, they used water to force the wind through the pipes.
1: Oh, wow.
0: And how the organ was introduced into the West, interestingly enough, was the Byzantine emperors, Christian Byzantine emperors, gifted them to like Pepin the Short and Charlemagne. They came from, you know, we were the ones that introduced them into the West. And in the West, there wasn't this overwhelming association with instruments in pagan worship and pagan culture.
1: Of course.
0: So very quickly, because they thought it was beautiful, they mm-hmm. began using the organ in churches.

0: And after a while, the organ kind of became the, it was referred to as either the king or queen of instruments, where it, you know, there had been instruments in worship beforehand, but the organ kind of, because it was so beloved.
1: So grand.
0: And so grand, absolutely. It kind of took the place.
1: Okay.
0: And so that's why you have the organ so, you know, almost inextricably intertwined with sacred music in the West. You know, they did, you know, say, there is a Gregorian chant can be done a cappella.
1: Right.
0: And oftentimes, I think most of us think of it as an a cappella art form, but it's not actually. I mean, there's a long history of Gregorian chant having been accompanied by an organ.
1: That's a fascinating history.
0: Yeah.
1: That was great.
0: And it's also interesting that in many Greek parishes in the United States, they use organs.
1: I've noticed that. Yes.
0: And I've like, there's a large cathedral in Atlanta and they have one and use it some, and it varies. Some Greek parishes use it throughout the entire service.
1: Mm-hmm.
0: Some use it only as a way to help people sing along
1: because
0: the, you know, the singing a cappella is very difficult to do well.
1: Mm-hmm.
0: And having an organ backing that can really improve the quality of singing, which is a whole other issue I go into. And this is something that, you know, Benedict Sheehan has commented on.
1: Mm-hmm.
0: And I interviewed throughout the thesis, I interviewed several folks who are active in this quest to bring Western sacred music into the faith. And they all echoed the same thing, that it's interesting how bad the quality of our music has gotten in the United States. And I don't think it's because the music is written poorly. It's actually, you know, it's actually very complex choral music that requires very skilled singers to sing it in the first place, and then to sing it a cappella. So we have an incredibly high bar, and during the time when this music was written, you know, interesting, most people think our music is ancient. It's like it was written in the 1700s and 1800s. And in many cases, not even by Orthodox Christians. It was very heavily influenced by, you know, German and Italian music at the time. I'm not trying to imply that there's something wrong with that.
1: Oh, of course.
0: But it's very difficult because a lot of it was actually intended for performances because the Russian aristocrats would come. There was a time where there was like, in the middle of the service, there was a choral concert, and that's where you could come and hear music. And so the music was basically created, sung in church, but sung as a concert. So our music became very performance oriented.
1: Okay.
0: And therefore became very difficult to do if you're not a trained musician.
1: Right.
0: So oftentimes when you go to a parish, you know, God bless them, you know, they, a small parish doesn't have, you know, a choir full of trained singers, and music is pretty bad. Not their fault. It's actually the fault of the music itself. It's just, it's a poor musical language. It is not actually serving the purpose of music in the setting in which it finds itself.
1: Right.
0: Whereas other forms of music, such as Gregorian chant, Zomini chant, you know, that's easier to sing for a lot of people.
1: Right.
0: Although it's still difficult because a lot of it's been kind of run through that same choral filter it's, you know, more or less harmonized chant. And, you know, that has the same issues as singing other highly, highly polished choral music. So Byzantine chant kind of went through the same process. This was probably the 10th century where it kind of became more performance oriented. And it became difficult for your average people to sing because it was virtuosos were required to sing some of this music. So, you know, that's another thing that comes into play when you're considering what music to use in a parish. It's got to not only be local and sound like church, but it's got to be able to be done well.
1: Especially for Orthodoxy, where congregational singing is so important, you want that to be accessible to more parishioners.
0: It is important. And interestingly enough, like when I grew up, you know, I've been at St. John the Wonder Worker. That's the parish I converted in 1995.
1: Wow.
0: So it's a long, long time ago. And it's the only parish I really spent any significant amount of, you know, I certainly visited other parishes, but it's mostly in the Diocese of the South. And mostly, you know, all of the music I experienced, you know, the services is all at St. John's. And and everyone sings. Everyone sings. I come up here and no one sings. We have a beautiful choir. And honestly, I sing in the chamber choir. And it's difficult enough for us, many of whom are very trained musicians.
1: Right.
0: We don't sing the stuff all that well sometimes. And because of the mismatch of, you know, musical language to written language, you know, the melodies that we use are written to be sung in Church Slavonic.
1: Right.
0: And Church Slavonic doesn't really translate well into English. You know, like you can translate it into English, but the phrasing is different.
1: Doesn't line up.
0: You know, the poetry is lost. And so, and even like the stressed and unstressed syllables that you rely upon in English to kind of make sense of what someone is saying, that's all lost. And it's funny that my son, you know, he's 15 and I assume that he would, you know, really enjoy the choir, and he does enjoy the choir in the sense that it's, you know, the music is pretty and it's done well, but he has a very difficult time understanding what we're saying. And it comes from, you know, this problem of the music being the musical language being mismatched, even if it's done well. So you know, using language, you know, I guess it's fair in a Gregorian chant wasn't written for English, but Latin translates into English much more effectively.
1: More smoothly.
0: You don't lose as much of the poetic poetic quality, and it's just easier to, the melodies match up with English much better.
1: I can see that.
0: And then there's also, so Gregorian chant, that's a long way of saying Gregorian chant is one of the things that we can use. And it's already being used well in Western Rite churches. Another thing that is used in Western Rite churches is Anglican plain chant.
1: Oh, okay.
0: Which was written during the time of when was it? I guess it was during the time of the Reformation in England.
1: Okay.
0: And part of the reason why it was written is because of how the music had become so performance-oriented. They wanted to get the music back in the hands of the people. They wanted people to sing it. It wasn't just purely for democratic purposes, because, you know, the English Reformation wasn't about democracy. But they did want to, you know, and I think that's something that the Orthodox Church shares, is that you want the people to sing.
1: Right.
0: So this music was actually written for the church, for, you know, the Anglican services, which are very similar, particularly the older Anglican services.
1: Sure.
0: Very, very similar to what we do. A lot of the same constituent parts. And so that's a beautiful tradition. That's a beautiful tradition that's being written, that was written to sing in English and for average people to sing in English, not professional musicians.
1: So it has all the key points.
0: Say it again.
1: All the key points are there.
0: Oh yeah. And it's, you know, it's tried and true. It works. It's easy to learn. It's written in a way, it's actually very similar to some of our, you know, our non-metrical music, like, you know, the tones that we sing, the troparians and whatnot too. So it's written to be, basically the text is written in, you know, easily, it's written to be, how to best say this. It's the melodies are actually written so that the English will, maybe I should just read what I wrote. I'm trying to remember how I said it.
1: Sure.
0: So one of the things that makes English plain chant so very effective in as a sacred musical language is that it offers a beautiful and easily followed method of congregationally singing unmetered sacred texts in English. It uses simple harmonized melodies, and those melodies match the natural speech rhythm of the words to the notes. And this exponentially improves the intelligibility of sung text.
1: Excellent.
0: That's one of the reasons why the Western Rite uses it, is because it's just so easy to pick up.
1: Right.
0: It's, like I said, written for English. And so it's, you know, so it's even, you know, in a certain sense, has even more advantages than Gregorian chant.
1: Right, right.
0: So it is, I remember when we use English plain chant at my parish. Mm-hmm. My parish uses a mix of many different traditions. We do sing a lot of the same Russian, Slavic music that the average OCA church uses, but we use Gregorian chant, English plain chant, what I'll talk about in a minute, Sacred Harp melodies, and even original compositions. Mm-hmm. So, you know, it's, you know, a bit of an American melting pot in that regard. But when our choir director, the one who introduced us to English plain chant, when he brought it in, it didn't take long at all for, and our musicians aren't really, you know, we St. John's has a good choir, mm-hmm. But not everyone is a super trained musician. And mm-hmm. they were able to, and most of these people hadn't been raised Anglican, so that it wasn't familiar music to them in the sense that they had heard it growing up. Mm-hmm. But it was immediately familiar because it's the kind of melody that you think when you hear it, it just sounds like church. So
1: wow.
0: They heard it, liked it, and saw it as appropriate. Mm-hmm. And within one rehearsal, had learned how to read it. It has its own specific type of notation.
1: Oh, okay.
0: That allows you to match any of the texts to, you know, to use the melodies over rotating texts.
1: Right.
0: Just like, again, just like our, you know, troparians are done, you know, in liturgy. So that's, you know, that's a really easy, and, you know, both of those can be almost plug and play with, you know, if you can get a hold of some of the music, it's using the same text that we use in many cases in our services, mm-hmm. or you can just match the music to our text.
1: Right.
0: And it fits almost without needing any shoehorning.
1: Wow.
0: And then another Western sacred form that I go into in the paper is called sacred harp singing.
1: Okay.
0: Have you ever heard of that?
1: I am not familiar with that.
0: It's often associated nowadays. It's gone through a bit of a resurgence in the last mm-hmm. like 20 years. It's become very, very popular, even amongst people that wouldn't consider themselves Christians.
1: Okay.
0: But it was, although it originated in New England, it's now associated largely with like Appalachia and the South.
1: Okay.
0: And similar to what I was explaining about the English plain chant, the reason why it became a thing is because of how bad congregational singing had gotten over here.
1: Okay.
0: in your average congregational Protestant church, people couldn't read music.
1: I'm seeing a theme here.
0: Yeah, and it's just, you know, the music was just terrible, and mm-hmm. music should be beautiful.
1: Right.
0: And the folks the guys that wrote the first Sacred Harp hymnal, it was in 1801, and this is two New Yorkers, mm-hmm. William Little and William Smith. They published their songbook. It was called The Easy Instructor, and they developed a system called shape notes.
1: Okay, I have heard of shape notes, yes.
0: And basically what it is they use just, you know, they use the solfege, fa, sol, la, mi. You know,
1: okay.
0: Re, mi, fa, sol, la, ti, do. They use
1: right.
0: just fa, sol, la, and mi, and they give, they assign a shape to each of those notes.
1: Okay.
0: And so when you see the shapes, and they use a musical staff, but then when you see the shapes, you know what note to sing. You don't have to, I mean, you can read it easily.
1: Mm-hmm.
0: And you can pick that up within, you know, the singing schools would go around trying to basically help congregations that had awful singing, help them improve. And the reason, and you know, again, one of the culprit was determined is not the people, mm-hmm. it's the music. It's mismatched.
1: Right.
0: So,
1: right.
0: So the sacred harp singing schools began to be popular, and people would, you know, travel around the country and teach congregations how to read shape note singing. And, you know, because people realize, oh, wait, I can sing. Mm-hmm. I love singing. that's something that, you know, because of how easy it was to sing and how it kind of transformed the lives of their churches, mm-hmm. the hymns that were written began to take on a very unique musical form. Since they weren't written to be performed, they were written to be sung. Each of the individual parts was written as its own beautiful, you know, part that was enjoyable to sing. You know, it's basically soprano, alto, tenor, bass, but it's not. They call them different things, but it's okay. Four part. And instead of having, you know, in our typical, you know, setup, the soprano has the melody mm-hmm. and all of the other three parts are supporting.
1: Okay.
0: They sound beautiful when you hear them together. But if you're singing tenor, like I know, like one thing I liked about an all male choir up here was I was actually singing the melody. Mm-hmm. Whereas having grown up in a, you know, well, not grown up, but since being Orthodox at St. John's, I sang tenor. Mm-hmm. And, you know, I would sing the same three notes the entire time.
1: Right.
0: It sounded nice in the all together, but it was not fun to sing.
1: Even more so for the bass and alto.
0: Yeah. I mean, it's all true. Yeah. It's true across the board. Mm-hmm. Whereas in Shape Note or in Sacred Harp, each of the parts was written to be sung and to be enjoyed to be sung. Mm. So the melody, the harmony is just called, it's called, what do they call it? Dispersed harmony. It's a very wide harmony that gives it a very unique sound. It doesn't, it sounds beautiful, but when you hear it, it's definitely not like other choral music.
1: Interesting.
0: And it's funny, one of the guys who was interviewed, I interviewed my good friend, Matt Hinton, who grew up singing Sacred Harp, and he's been one mm-hmm. of the folks responsible for spreading the word mm-hmm. and keeping it alive and actually, you know, growing the tradition. He did a really wonderful documentary called Awake My Soul.
1: Okay.
0: And in it, he interviews, you know, a couple of the guys that in the 70s and 80s were really responsible for keeping it alive. And he describes, you know, and he has a very noticeable Alabama accent. I think it's Alabama, at least. Maybe it's West Georgia.
1: Okay.
0: But he says, if you can hear the person next to you singing, you're not singing loud enough. You know, basically it's meant to be sung and enjoyed. And actually the four parts, there's no choir. Mm-hmm. And when you go to a Sacred Harp singing, there's no audience. Mm. The four parts sit in a square and they all face, you know, they all face as a hollow square, they call it. Everyone's facing inside. So basically they're singing for each other. Mm. And the whole point, so the best seat in the house is the person who gets up. There's no one conductor. Mm-hmm. Each person wants to, let's sing number whatever. And they'll get up and they'll conduct everyone. Just by keeping the beat. And, but again, the point being is this music is written specifically for church. Mm-hmm. It sounds like church. It's mm-hmm. beautiful. It's easily singable by normal people. And it's, you know, it's experiential.
1: Right.
0: Everything about that is what Orthodox music should be.
1: Right.
0: All three of the traditions that I've discussed are so much more Orthodox than the music that many Orthodox use.
1: Interesting.
0: In the United States.
1: Right. Those reasons.
0: Yeah. It's all about, you know, it's just like iconography. I asked an iconographer one time, what makes an icon an icon? Mm-hmm. And he says, how it's used. Mm. Is it used well? Is it used well? Is it used prayerfully in the church? It's not like he didn't say, well, if it's Byzantine style mm-hmm. or it's Russian style or it has these specific things about it. I mean, mm-hmm. even though, yes, when you paint an icon, there are specific things that you include.
1: Of course.
0: But that wasn't what was important to him. Is it, how is this used? Mm-hmm. And like you find, you know, icons, merch streaming icons that are all different styles. Like even there's a lot of people that don't like what they consider Catholic influenced Russian style, but there's a lot of icons in that style that are merch streaming.
1: That's true. So and God then is using prints, them. Reprints of icons as well.
0: Yeah, it's not even about egg tempera. Mm-hmm. You can have, you know, just a regular print, really any image mm-hmm. God can use. But again, the point is it being used well? Mm-hmm. It's an icon, it's canonical, because it's being used well. Mm. That has to apply to music. It's canonical if it's used well. So something could be used well in one area, mm-hmm. but not in another.
1: Right.
0: It's not about the form itself. It's about its use. So, you know, none of this is to disparage to say we should get rid of all Eastern music. That's the same error as what we're... I think unintentionally doing in the church presently, singing mm-hmm. only Eastern music. But it's basically, we have to use music that is used well locally, mm-hmm. that is to that local congregation, that local incarnation of the body of Christ, that it's sacred to them, mm. and that it performs the function that music is supposed to perform within our holy services. Liturgical music has to serve the liturgy.
1: Right. That's amazing. You just brought us full circle. That's to the first quote that you read at the very beginning. That's amazing. Are there any final words that you would like to add either about your thesis topic or even about your time here at St. Ticon's?
0: Yeah. Well, I guess, you know, we've actually covered a good deal of it. You know, I do mention, in addition to, you know, the traditions that I consider these to be opportunities.
1: Mm-hmm.
0: And so, you know, the three I've discussed so far, I also discuss another, which, is called Tonus Americanus.
1: Mm.
0: And this comes from actually specifically, what's his name? I'm looking for it real quick. Here he goes. So Tonus Americanus, it's kind of an umbrella term that includes all new musical compositions being done in North America, even though it may heavily draw upon existing Western liturgical music traditions, it would be more properly considered original.
1: Mm.
0: And the phrase itself, it actually comes from the work of Father Martin and the monks of the All Merciful Savior Monastery on Vashon Island in Washington.
1: Okay.
0: Their scores will often have the hallmark designation Tonus Americanus, where one would expect to see a composer's name. So basically, okay. They're writing music and just saying this is an American tone.
1: Wow.
0: And so that's become kind of a way of saying people that are producing new original music.
1: Mm-hmm.
0: Benedict Sheehan, our own beloved
1: right.
0: Benedict Sheehan, is a wonderful example of this, you know, subsection of you know, Western sacred music. Another Nazo Zakak, I hope I'm saying that right. He's a Lebanese American,
1: mm-hmm.
0: and you know, he's producing, you know, music that he considers American Orthodox.
1: Mm.
0: There's a guy named another composer. His name is Kurt Sander. He said that he was commenting on Zakak's work. He called it neither traditional nor contemporary.
1: Mm.
0: And yet neither is it somewhere in between. Instead, it lies somewhere completely outside of these two polarities. And for an Orthodox composer, perhaps this is the best place to be.
1: Amazing.
0: So his work, I would, you know, encourage you to check out. He has a site. I mean, his name is spelled Nazozakkak. But he has sheet music that you can download.
1: Oh, okay.
0: And he also has, you know, performances. You can hear, you know, he has audio samples and sheet music. So he's basically writing this stuff, hoping that people will pick it up and use it.
1: That's great.
0: And you will find it in parishes more and more nowadays. You know, Monk Martin and the Brotherhood of All Merciful Savior, they're doing the same work, and they offer sheet music. They have a site as well where you can get sheet music and
1: online
0: audio samples. And then, you know, the final tradition that I went into is it'd be, you know, Black spirituals and gospel.
1: Mm, of course.
0: Father Adam Roberts, in his interview, he said that, you know, he was trained in music.
1: Mm-hmm.
0: He said, you know, if you go to school in music, one thing you'll learn is that the basis of almost all Western music is either Gregorian chant or gospel.
1: That sounds right.
0: That's why those traditions immediately sound like church
1: mm-hmm.
0: to people who don't go to church, you know?
1: Right, right.
0: So, you know, there's so many, like an alumnus played me sent me an MP3 of a gospel choir. And I don't know when it came from,
1: mm-hmm.
0: whether it was contemporary or older. I think it was older, but they were basically praying litanies, and they were saying, Lord, have mercy after each. And they had a gospel melody that they were using to respond, Lord, have, you know, to give the refrain.
1: Mm-hmm.
0: It's gorgeous. Just so incredibly moving and just deeply spiritual.
1: I would love to hear that.
0: Yeah, there's so much to share. There's so mm-hmm. much, and it's so readily available. You know, thank God for the internet, at least in that regard.
1: Right.
0: It is helping. The internet is helping this work. Mm-hmm. Absolutely. So, Nun Catherine Weston, who is she's herself African American, mm-hmm. a convert, and her monastery is, gosh, I believe it's in Kansas. She's very involved with the St. Moses the Black Brotherhood.
1: Okay.
0: And they are doing a lot to, you know, produce music that comes from the gospel and Black, you know, Black spiritual tradition.
1: Wonderful.
0: That can be used in Orthodox services. And she's even doing not simply musical composition, but even composing new texts, new octavists, new things. She has a well-known, I believe it was her that did this. It's an octavist for racial reconciliation.
1: Amazing.
0: And that we say that a lot at St. John's. We'll even go over it. You know, we're actually in the inner city, mm-hmm. and on Martin Luther King Day, mm-hmm. we'll go over into the park that's right next door and say that octavist. You know, have a public saying of the octavist.
1: That's great.
0: And people come up and listen because A, mm-hmm. they understand it.
1: Mm.
0: It's English, but it's also not translated English. Mm-hmm. It's English. It's written
1: in English,
0: poetically English, and you know we'll use you know melodies that are English. Mm-hmm. It's amazing that when you speak someone's language, even if they're not looking for the truth, they'll encounter it and they'll take it in.
1: Right.
0: But so often we're actually not speaking the language. Mm-hmm. We honor people like Saint Innocent, who did. He is a wonderful example of you know he came to the natives of Alaska, and mm-hmm. learned their culture and wrote a language for them.
1: Right.
0: And, you know, so that heritage is an incredibly important part of Orthodox spirituality. It's just that we're forgetting about it.
1: Right. Right.
0: Not intentionally,
1: mm-hmm.
0: But we're trading something precious. We're trading in preserving culture.
1: Mm-hmm.
0: You know, in immigrant communities, preserving culture, which is a fine thing to do.
1: Of course.
0: Unfortunately, it's being traded for, we're doing a good job at preserving culture. We're not doing a good job at reaching out to the culture that we're in.
1: That makes sense.
0: We're trading incarnation for cultural preservation.
1: Mm.
0: And that's a really bad trade, even though both are good things.
1: Right. You should bridge that gap. Yeah.
0: Yeah. And it's, you know, that's going to, you know, one thing that, you know, how I ended the paper was there's a incredible, I would highly recommend reading any of his work. His name is Ivan Moody, Father Ivan Moody.
1: Okay.
0: And he wrote an essay very much, you know, he's basically talking about liturgical art. And and he's making these same, you know, he's basically saying the same thing about art in the church.
1: Oh wow!
0: And he says that you know you have to be really careful that you know God is using even what you consider to be bad liturgical art, because
1: mm-hmm.
0: even if it's something that ultimately spurs a reaction and that reaction creates something else beautiful.
1: Mm-hmm.
0: Even what you consider to be bad is being used for good. That's what God does.
1: Right.
0: So we have to be really careful about coming in with a sledgehammer.
1: Mm, of course.
0: And we have to recognize that, you know, the issues involved in this are very complex, particularly for communities that are, you know, that are immigrant based communities.
1: Right. Right.
0: This is using non-Russian music to them will seem like abandoning the faith.
1: Mm.
0: And, you know, you can't come in and say, you're wrong. You have to be gentle and know that this will be a longer process. One has to be patient. And, you know, we're not trying to destroy what we consider to be bad liturgical art.
1: Of course.
0: But rather, just making sure that we're using the best tool for the job at hand on this continent.
1: Right.
0: But that's going to be a longer process, and a lot of patience and compassion is going to be required for that work to actually be successful.
1: That's beautiful. That's I think that's the perfect place to wrap up, actually. That's being sensitive to everyone involved and just working toward a future for that encompasses everyone. Perfect. Well, thank you. Thank you so much for joining us and taking the time today to talk about your thesis.
0: Pleasure.
1: This has been The Spirit of St. Tikhons with Father Gabriel Aldridge and Matyushka Liz-Kavain. Thank you again.
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4: That's true. So we've been going through some of the more common prayers that we pray together to help all of us develop understanding and appreciation of those prayers. After all, it means a lot more when we understand the words that we're praying.
3: This week in the United States, we're celebrating Thanksgiving. So we thought we might want to think about some prayers of Thanksgiving. And we have a lot of different prayers that are about thanking God for all of the blessings he sends us. But you know, as we thought about it, we realized there's really one big thing that we do that's all about Thanksgiving. So you see, there's a word in Greek for Thanksgiving, and it's Ευχαριστία.
4: That's right. But when we translate that word to English, we don't usually say Thanksgiving. We say Eucharist. Do you know that word? The Eucharist is Holy Communion. But that word doesn't actually mean communion, and it doesn't mean body or blood. The word really means thanksgiving. Giving thanks to God is wonderful, but why do we use that word for Holy Communion?
3: What a great question. You know, God gives us so much. He gives us our lives. He gives us beautiful trees and flowers and food and drink. And he gives us our family and friends. We have a lot to be thankful for. But what's more, when the priest is preparing the gifts for Holy Communion, if we listen really closely to the prayers that he's praying, we'll see exactly why communion is actually thanksgiving. The priest says, "It is meet and right to sing of thee, to bless thee, to praise thee, to give thanks to thee, and to worship thee in every place of thy dominion. For thou art God ineffable, inconceivable, invisible, incomprehensible, ever existing and eternally the same, thou and thine only begotten Son and thy Holy Spirit." So he's saying, it's right for us to praise God and thank God because God is so amazing. He's everywhere and he knows all things and he can do all things.
4: And then he goes on and prays, Thou it was who brought us from non-existence into being. And when we had fallen away, didst raise us up again, and didst not cease to do all things until thou hadst brought us up to heaven and hadst endowed us with thy kingdom, which is to come. He says, we didn't exist at all at first, but God creates us. And then we fell away from God. We didn't listen to God and we sinned. But God does not give up on us. God keeps helping us again and again. And he's doing everything he can to give us his kingdom. Well, of course we should be thankful.
3: That's right. Well, and you know, I feel like I want to try to remember this when I'm in liturgy next time.
4: Me too.
3: Yeah, there's even more. There's the priest keeps going. He says, we give thanks for all those things. And then for all things of which we know and which we know not, whether manifest or unseen. I love that. We're offering thanks for all the things God has done for us, including the things we know about and the things we don't know about. And that's really an interesting idea, isn't it? Maybe God is doing wonderful things all the time, and we don't even know about some of them, right? Maybe we only know a little bit of what he's done for us. So we can thank him for the things that we can see, like food and our house and our friends. And we can thank him for the things we can't see, like oxygen or love.
4: And then the priest says, and we thank thee for this liturgy, which thou hast found worthy to accept at our hands. Though there stand by thee thousands of archangels and hosts of angels, the cherubim and seraphim, six-winged, many-eyed, who soar aloft, borne on their pinions, singing the triumphant hymn, shouting, proclaiming, and saying, Holy, holy, holy Lord of Sabaoth. In the Bible, both the prophet Isaiah and John the Evangelist tell us that God has given them a peek at heaven. And guess what is happening there? Well, God is always in the middle of a really beautiful liturgy in heaven, and this liturgy goes on and on. But instead of people, sinners like us, that liturgy is sung by thousands of archangels and hosts of angels, tens of thousands. We can imagine that their voices are really beautiful, probably much nicer than ours. The cherubim are all singing, and the seraphim, who are six-winged and many-eyed, and they're flying all around on their wings. So there's this amazing angelic liturgy, and yet God also accepts our liturgy, which is probably not nearly as beautiful. We can't fly, and sometimes we can't even pay attention. The angels are probably not distracted, and they don't argue with their sisters or get bored. We're not as good as angels, and yet God loves us, and he accepts our liturgy. He always comes to liturgy. He's always here with us, even though there's a better liturgy going on in heaven.
3: I love this idea. What an amazing thing to be thankful for, that God loves us enough to help bring us to his kingdom, and he loves us enough to join us at liturgy, even though maybe there's a better liturgy in heaven. But you know, it's not really that they're separate liturgies, because as the prayer continues, the priest says that we join the angels in their liturgy and that we cry aloud with them, saying, Holy art thou and all holy, thou and thine only begotten Son and thy Holy Spirit. Holy art thou and all holy, and magnificent is your glory. Not only does God come to our liturgy too, but he allows us to join our liturgy with their liturgy, so that when we're singing in church, we're really singing along with the angels. We're all praising God together. And you know, if you ask a theologian why we love God, they'll tell you that it's really because God loves us first. We didn't invent love. God is love. He invents it. He gives it to us, right? God sends us so much love and so many blessings. And the only response we can have is to love him back and to thank him. Thanks be to God.
4: And then the priest continues with something that we really do need to thank God for. Who hast so loved thy world as to give thine only begotten Son, that whoever believes in him should not perish, but have everlasting life. We thank God that He loves us so much that even after we sin, and even though sometimes we forget Him or even disobey Him, He loves us so much that He sent His Son to us. The Word of God took on flesh and was born as a little baby, living a life here on earth so that He could reach out to us, and really, so that He could die on the cross to save us. God wanted to make sure that anyone who believes in Him should not perish, that our souls would not die when we die, but instead would continue living with Him in heaven. God loves us that much. And in the liturgy, we are telling Him how grateful we are for His love.
3: God loves us so much that He comes to the world for us. He comes as the Holy Spirit, living inside our hearts and helping us to hear God. And He comes as Jesus Christ, teaching us how to behave and dying for our sins and trampling down death by death for us. God loves us so much, and He's always coming to the world to reach us, to show us His love, and to help us grow closer to Him. Because God does this, because He loves us so much, we respond by loving Him back and by thanking Him for all that He has done for us.
4: Thank God for His great love for us and for the way that He accepts and welcomes us and our liturgy too. As we come to the Divine Liturgy this week and every week, let's prepare our hearts for Eucharistia, for giving thanks.
3: Now, here are some questions for you. What does the Greek word Eucharistia, or Eucharist, mean?
4: Eucharistia, or Eucharist, doesn't actually mean communion or even body and blood. It really means thanksgiving.
3: Can you tell one thing that the priest thanks God for in his pre-communion prayers during the liturgy?
4: There are lots of things that the priest thanks God for in the liturgy. He thanks God for being so amazing, for not giving up on us, for helping us again and again, and for doing everything He can to give us His kingdom. The priest also thanks God for everything He has done for us, including things we know and things we don't know, for the things we can see and the things we can't see, and for accepting our liturgy. Most of all, we thank God for loving us so much that He sent His Son to us to die on the cross to save us.
3: Why do we thank God so much in the liturgy?
4: God loves us so much that He's always coming to the world to reach us, show His love, and help us grow closer to Him. Because He does this, we respond by loving Him back and by thanking Him for all that He has done for us.
3: Now, here's something you might want to talk about together. We talked about how beautiful the liturgy in heaven must be. Think for a minute about that. The heavenly liturgy is always being sung by thousands of archangels and hosts of angels. Surely the music sounds really beautiful, and the whole place looks beautiful, with some of the angels flying around while all of them sing to God. Now, think for a minute about the most beautiful liturgy you've ever been part of. Tell about it if you want to. What made it beautiful? Was it who you were with? Was it the priest or the choir that made it so beautiful? Or was it your heart? Or how well you paid attention to and thanked God that made this liturgy so beautiful? Now, we can't fly or sing like angels, but sometimes we can't even pay attention. But God loves us, and He accepts our liturgy anyway. He allows us to experience the beauty of the liturgy, even if all we're really seeing is the earthly version of it. Now, take a moment to offer God Eucharistia, giving thanks for His love and mercy in your life.
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7: Chapter 14, verse 1. Now all the congregation lifted up their voices and cried, and the people wept that night. Why are they reacting this way? Are they all millennials? No. No, the reason is they've just journeyed. They left Egypt. They journeyed through the desert. Now they get here, and now they're hearing, oh, man, we're not going to be able to go into that land after all. So what are they thinking? What, are we just stuck out here in the desert? What's going to happen? Like, we had this plan. Seems like the plan's just gone awry. Yeah, he didn't immediately have them go down the coast, because they would have run into the Philistines and they would have chickened out. Yes. God knows who these people are and what they're like. Yeah. Verse 2, all the children of Israel were murmuring against Moses and Aaron, and the whole congregation said to them, would we had died in the land of Egypt or in the desert? Oh, I wish we had all died in Egypt or out in the desert. Why did the Lord bring us to this land to fall in war? Our wives and children shall be plundered. It is better for us to return to Egypt. And they're like, oh, we're all going to die. They're going to take our wives and kids as slaves and probably kill them also at the same time somehow. We should just all go back to Egypt. So they said to one another, let us select a ruler and return to Egypt. Forget this Moses cat. Right? No more years. We need a new administration. Then Moses and Aaron fell on their faces before all the congregation of the children of Israel. So notice, they don't get angry. They don't start cursing everybody. They don't. This is Moses being the most humble man who's ever lived on the earth, right? They prostrate before them. They're saying, don't do this. Don't do this. Because they know what's going to happen. Not just Moses. Aaron knows what's going to happen. But Joshua, the son of Nun, and Caleb, the son of Jephunneh, who were among those who spied out the land, tore their clothes. And they spoke to all the congregation of the children of Israel, saying, the land we passed through to spy out is an extremely good land. Okay, we'll continue in a second, but the tearing the clothes thing, we've seen this before, but just remember, this isn't something people do a lot now unless they're Hulk Hogan. This was a way of expressing sort of extreme distress. Like, if you wanted everyone's attention... Right. And you were extremely mad, sad, right? Whatever it was that you express, you would now, obviously, you're right. You're not pulling all your shirt buttons off because they didn't have clothes like this. But this was more the sort of robe they were wearing underneath everything, right? You would grab at the top and rip open. And that would be kind of this big, that would get everyone's attention. So we're going to see that throughout the Old Testament. It's a cultural thing. People tearing their clothes as an expression of distress, right? So Joshua and Caleb, sort of like Moses and Aaron, who are saying, please don't do this, are like, no, right? Like they're trying to get everyone's attention and knock some sense into them. So they say, look, this is good land that we went and looked at. Verse 8, and since the Lord chooses us, he will bring us into this land and give it to us, a land that flows with milk and honey. But do not apostatize from the Lord, nor fear the people of the land, for they are our food. Their time has come and gone, but the Lord is with us. Do not fear them. So they say, look, their time is up, our time is now. Their time in the land is done because of their wickedness. God is getting rid of them. He's giving it to us. That they're our food is like, we're going to eat them alive. We're going to go through there. Not only are we going to win, it's not going to be hard because God is the one doing it. Right? So just don't turn away from God. That's what apostatize means. Don't turn away from God. Don't be afraid of them. We have this. Then all the congregation said to stone them with stones. So that's the people's response. Moses, Aaron, Joshua, Caleb. We're going to kill them out here in the desert, pick a new leader, and head back to Egypt. Now the glory of the Lord appeared in the cloud upon the tabernacle of testimony before all the children of Israel. Right? So if we just stop right there, let's do that. Let's hit the button. No. We just stop right there, right? Things are about to get ugly. We know what this means. There's this phrase that gets used, and it is a decent translation of it, through much of the rest of the Old Testament. We'll see again and again, talking about God visiting his people. And sometimes people think, like, oh, that's like grandpa comes and visits, and we all have fun, and he gives us, you know, peppermint candies, right? That's not, this is more like wait till your father gets home, right? This is more like there's a, when God visits his people, that means there's a reckoning coming. There's some stuff's going to get sorted out because stuff ain't right. So that's what this is, impending doom in the middle of the situation where they're about to kill Moses, Aaron, Joshua, and Caleb. Then the Lord said to Moses, how long will these people provoke me? How long will they not believe me with all the signs I performed among them? Right? He's like, I'm feeding them every morning with miracle bread that falls from the sky. I walked them through the Red Sea. Right? Like all this. And they're just like, oh no, we should just go back to Egypt. All the stuff they've seen, all the, like, God says, Moses, how long am I supposed to put up with this? How many chances do they get? How many strikes, right, before?
8: Also, the Egyptians were
7: before this is anything. Yes, before this is over, how long? Verse 12, I will strike them with death and destroy them, and I will make you and your father's house into a great and more numerous nation than this one. So God says, I tell you what, Moses, the whole Abraham thing ain't working out. I'll wipe out these people. I'll start again with you. I'll make the descendants of Moses into a great nation and give them the land. How does that sound to you, Moses? Now, a lot of people want to read this. It's funny how atheists especially always read the Bible super literally, like fundamentalists. As if this is meant to convey, God is really angry and out of control. And he's about to kill all these people. He's about to do it. If he was really about to, why didn't he do it? Why is he presenting this as a plan to Moses and asking Moses what he thinks about it? Why is he? Because he's not planning to do it, right? There's something else going on here, right? There's something else going on here. Well, if you were Moses, this might sound pretty good to you at this point. Because you think Moses isn't tired of dealing with these people? They're trying to kill him again. Like, after all that's happened. If I was Moses, being honest, I might think about it for a couple of minutes. Right? Like, I remember the last time we saw a scene like this, it was that Moses had come to God because they were plotting to kill him. And Moses was kind of complaining about the people. Moses was saying the kind of things that God is saying here. Why did you put me in charge of these people? How long will I have to... God is now sort of echoing that back to him. You're right, Moses. These people are all rotten. Why don't I just get rid of them? And you and me, we'll start over. Right? So now we'll see how Moses responds now. We're a little later in the story, right? Then Moses said to the

lawlessness, wrongdoings, and sins. But he would not cleanse the guilty by repaying the sins of the fathers on the children to the third and fourth generation. Remit the sin of this people according to your great mercy, as you were merciful to them from Egypt even until now. So Moses now is in a different place. These are people who, mind you, until God showed up, were about to murder him. And what does he say? He doesn't try to argue, oh no, these are good people. You just got to get to know him better, God. He knows exactly what they're like. He doesn't try to argue that. He knows sinful, wicked, what they're doing right now, super wicked, right? But what he says is, well, that's not a good plan, God, wiping them all out, because what will the Egyptians think, right? And what will the other nations think? Because remember, we saw all through Exodus, God kept saying that him bringing Israel out of Egypt wasn't just about Israel. That through him doing that, Egypt would learn who he was. The other nations would learn who he was. And Moses is going back to that and saying, who will they think you are if you do this plan, God? So we can't do this. This is counter to you, what you want to do, God. And so he says to him, he says, here's some other things that are true. But here's who you are, right? Because he's gotten to know God. He says, here's who you are, God. You are long-suffering and patient and forgiving and merciful, right? You do not punish children for the sins of their parents. Sorry, Calvinist. God does not punish children for the sins of their parents. Might change your view of original sin if you pay attention to that. right? It says it right here in the Bible. He forgives sins. He is merciful. Again, sorry, Calvinist. He just forgives sins. Doesn't have to punish anybody else. Doesn't have to kill any animals. God can just forgive their sins because he's forgiving, as Moses points out. And Moses says, based on who I know you are, right, please forgive these people. He doesn't even need that. God doesn't even need them to repent in order to forgive them. God can just forgive people. And Moses knows that because he knows God. Except Jonah said it negatively. Jonah's like, oh, I know what you're like. You're going to be merciful to these people. Yeah. Again, the Lord said to Moses, I am merciful to them according to your word. But truly as I live and my name lives, and all the earth shall be filled with the glory of the Lord, assuredly all the men who are seeing my glory and signs, which I did in Egypt and in this desert, and put me to the test now these 10 times, right? This is the 10th time. You can go back and count them, that they've grumbled against God. Counting the quail. Quail was number 9. Right? You can go back all the way to the shores of the Red Sea. These 10 times that did not heed my voice, they certainly shall not see the land I swore to their fathers, but their children who are here with me and do not know good nor evil, every inexperienced youngster. That's a great translation. Every small child, basically. To these I shall give the land. However, all those who provoked me shall not see it. Now my servant Caleb, because he has a different spirit in him and followed me fully, I will bring him into the land where he went, and his seed shall inherit it. Now the Amalekites and the Canaanites dwell in the valley. Tomorrow turn and depart for the desert by way of the Red Sea. Okay, so God says, I will forgive them. He says, but there is a consequence of their actions. These two things are not opposed to each other. Forgiveness does not mean, oh, you're off the hook, right? We're just going to pretend that never happened, right? So there's a consequence. This generation who are adults, the people who are adults right now, who have seen all the miracles God did, all the good things he did for them, and despite that, over and over and over again, have rebelled against him, cursed him, tried to kill Moses, says those people are not going to get to go into the land, but their children will, right? Because it's not their kid. But also, just use the word punish. They lose going to the land themselves. But here's what we're going to see. They're not going to spend 40 years in the desert. That's what that was at the end, right? He says the giants they're so scared of, they're in that valley ahead of you, so turn around and go back into the desert.

0: They're so scared of them, don't head that way. So they're going to go back into the desert for 40 years until that older generation dies off. As we'll see going forward, during that 40 years, their clothes are not going to wear out. They're still going to get fed every day by manna, miraculously, every day. God's going to give them food and water. Clothes isn't going to wear out. He's going to dwell among them in the tabernacle. He's going to forgive their sins. But they just lost this privilege, right, of getting to go into the land. So this isn't, he doesn't kill them all in the desert. He doesn't write them off, cut them off. I'm done with you, right? They're forgiven. But there's still a consequence for what you did. Part of repentance is accepting that consequence. And this plays out in a lot of very real ways. If I were to commit adultery, I could not just go to confession, confess it, have the priest pray on my head, and go home to my wife and be like, "Ah, I'm forgiven. Never speak of it again." That's not how the world works. That's not how life works. That's not how God works. That wouldn't mean God didn't forgive me. But part of me actually being repentant would be, okay, I need to now do everything I can, right, to make up for the way I've hurt my wife and what I've done to her, and the way I've hurt that other woman, and the way I, and her family, and whatever else, right? I need to do everything I can. And if those people hate me for a while or forever, I have to just accept that because it's the consequence of what I did. Right? I can't come and insist, "Oh, no. I confess it was forgiven. Therefore, you all have to forgive me too. You all have to act like this never happened." It's not how it works. And we all know that's not how it works. No one but an idiot would try that. There are idiots in the world, I know, but right? That's not how it works. So part of real repentance is accepting the consequence of what we did. There are things you can do that will mean that certain future avenues are never open to you. If you have done certain things in your life, you can't ever be a priest. Doesn't mean God hates you. Doesn't mean you're going to hell. Doesn't mean any of that garbage. Doesn't mean God won't forgive you for doing that. It just means, based on that, you're now excluded from this one thing, and accepting that is part of repenting. And so repentance means doesn't mean feeling bad. We have this view in our culture where I sin, meaning I do something that broke a rule, and then I feel guilty and I feel bad about it. And so I confess it so I don't have to feel bad about it anymore. And see, what that does is it makes the problem my feelings. It makes the problem my feeling guilty. That's not the problem. The problem is what I did, not that I feel guilty about it. And so the solution is not me no longer feeling guilty, right? The solution is fixing what I did as best I can, as best I'm able. And there are things I can break that I can't fix. And when I do one of those things where I break something that's beyond my power to fix, it's not beyond God's power to fix, right? Miraculously, God may fix it through his power, but it's not within my power to fix. And if it's not within my power to fix, I have to accept the fact that I can't fix it, that I can't force it back together. And so that's what's going on here. There's nothing about all these people went to hell. God continues to take care of them. They could live long, fulfilling, happy lives, raising their kids with their families. It's just not going to be in Canaan. It's going to be in a camp in the desert. And so that's the consequence, except for Caleb and Joshua, because they were faithful and on track. So we're going to see they're going to get to go into the land. Right now, at least, Moses is going to get to the Moses and Aaron and Miriam are going to get to go into the land, but we'll see other things happen later. Verse 26, "Moreover, the Lord spoke to Moses and Aaron, saying, 'How long shall I bear with this evil congregation who murmur against me? I heard the murmuring the children of Israel make against me. Say to them, As I live, says the Lord, surely in the manner you spoke in my hearing, so I will do to you. Your body shall fall in this desert, and all your senses, who are numbered from 20 years old and above, as many as murmured against me. You shall not enter the land upon which I stretched out my hand, that you might settle upon it, except for Caleb the son of Jephunneh and Joshua the son of Nun.'" So that's pretty harsh, right? Notice he says, I'll do to you what you said. Because remember, what did they say? He brought us out here in the desert to die. He brought us out here in the desert to die. So God says, okay, you'll die in the desert. Again, he's going to take care of them and tell them, though, right? They're not dropping dead right there then. And he's going to continue. I paused, but that's not the end of what he says. But your children, whom you said would be plunder, I will bring them into the land, and they shall inherit the land from which you apostatized. If you understand culturally, this isn't just, I believe that children are the future. This is, in a very real way, the family line going on is the promise. I mean, what was the promise originally made to Abraham? It wasn't, Abraham, you're going to get to live in Canaan. He was there in tents. It was your descendants. And so this is, yes, there's a consequence, but there's also this promise here that God is making. A positive promise. Your children are going to go in there and they're going to live there. So lest you think that you were right when I let you die in the desert, I'm going to prove you wrong by giving your children the land I would have given you. Verse 32, but your bodies shall fall in the desert. However, your sons shall be shepherds in the desert 40 years. And shall bear your fornication until your bodies are consumed in the desert. According to the number of the days you spied out the land, 40 days, for each day you shall bear your guilt 1 year, namely 40 years, and you shall know my fierce anger, which includes feeding them every day and making sure their clothes never wear out. But so 40 years, you spent 40 days in the land, 40 years, that's one generation will pass. And again, 40, preparation for the kids to go into the land. I, the Lord, have spoken. Surely I will do so to all this evil congregation gathered together against me. In this desert they shall be utterly destroyed, and there they shall die. Now the men Moses sent to spy out the land, and who, when they returned, murmured against him to the congregation by bringing an evil report of the land. These very men who spoke evil words against the land died by the plague before the Lord. So the only people who dropped dead that day are those 10 guys who were the ones who started all this and who spread it among the people. So what's the principle we see here? The people who are in the leadership roles are held more accountable. That's what part of what it means. This isn't just something St. Paul makes up. When he talks about people who are leaders in the church, deacons, priests, bishops, right, having a stricter judgment because they, in their capacity, because God has given them authority in this leadership role, they are now able to lead these other people astray. And when they lead those people astray, God holds them more accountable than the people they deceived. There's a heavier weight of accountability. This is something I've said many times in this Bible study, but I think they should put it in seminary brochures, frankly. On the day of judgment, when I stand before Christ, I have to not only give an answer for everything I've ever said and done in my life, I have to give an account for everybody in this parish. The bishop not only has to answer for himself, he has to answer for all of his clergy and every person in every one of his parishes. This is what St. Paul means when he said, not many of you should presume to be teachers. Everybody wants to be the boss. Everybody wants to be an authority. You need to think about that seriously, right? If you understand the way God works, that means you're going to be held to a higher level of accountability. If you really understood that, a lot fewer of you would be signing up for seminary. Not that I'm trying to dissuade it before I get in trouble. Not that I'm trying to dissuade anyone from attending seminary who's called by God to attend seminary. You should take that very seriously, nonetheless. But Joshua, the son of Nun, and Caleb, the son of Jephunneh, remained alive of the men who went to spy out the land. So not them, obviously. Then Moses told these words to all the children of Israel, and the people mourned exceedingly. Now notice, they were going to kill right? Joshua, Caleb, Moses, and Aaron. Right, God intervenes so they don't kill them, gives this word to them, and then they hear it, they're like, now we're sad. We don't get to go into the land. You were just saying you wanted to go back to Egypt, but now they're upset. Yes, they are consistent. And remember, as I always say about this, these people aren't here for us to point and laugh at them. These people are here for us to realize how much they are like us, how wildly we can vacillate with God, Right, in terms of being very angry and then very sad all of a sudden. But notice also, them being sad, what are they sad about? They're sad about the consequences of their actions. That's not repentance. Right? Repentance would involve accepting the consequences of their action. They would mourn, and they would mourn before God, and they would say, dedicate the rest of their lives to raising their children to go in and take over the land and prepare them and everything. They're not going to do that. Spoilers. They're not going to do that at all. Right. But we'll see what happens here. So they're very sad now that based on the consequences of what they've done. But they rose early in the morning and went up to the top of the mountain saying, here we are, and we will go up to the place the Lord spoke about, for we sinned. So they're like, no, do over, right? God's right. We should have trusted him. Let's go attack that valley. Let's do it. God's right. We've got this. So Moses said, now why do you transgress the word of the Lord? For this will not be easy for you. I like that translation. This will not be easy for you. Do not go up, for the Lord is not with you, and you shall fall before the face of your enemies. For the Amalekites and the Canaanites are there before you, and you shall fall by the sword because you have turned away from and disobeyed the Lord. The Lord will not be among you. So again, they still don't get it. They're like, oh, we were bad by not going and fighting them. Okay, let's go fight them. It's like, right. No, you were wrong because you didn't trust in what God had told you he was going to do. You still don't trust in what he told you he was going to do. Right? Because he just told you he's doing something different. Now you're supposed to believe that, right? But they rebelled against Moses, didn't listen to Moses, and went up to the mountaintop. Nevertheless, neither the Ark of the Covenant of the Lord nor Moses moved from the camp. So the Levites are like, we're not. Because remember, they were supposed to take the Ark of the Covenant before them when they went into battle, God being with them, not taking the Ark. And Moses is like, I'm not going anywhere. You shouldn't either. Then the Amalekites and the Canaanites who dwell in the mountains came down and attacked them and turned them back and cut them down as far as Hormah. Then they returned to the camp. The survivors, of course. So they fail just as Moses told them they would. So the point here is not if God is on their side, they could do anything. The point is if they're on God's side. Right? There's an old, possibly apocryphal Abraham Lincoln quote where a reporter asked him during the Civil War if he thought God was on the Union side. And Abraham Lincoln supposedly said, the question isn't whether God's on our side. The question is whether we're on God's side. Right? We get that backward in our head. God is not sort of a see Bob Dylan song with God on our side. But God is not this tool. It's going to take Israel a long time to learn this. You're going to say, right? God is not this tool we invoke for success, contra certain television preachers who may live near us even. You know, just sort of invoke God and he gives you success at whatever you're doing, right? That's not how God works at all. God is at work in the world already. God is doing things, right? And he has purposes for people to fulfill. He has had a purpose for Israel to fulfill here. Roles for individuals like Moses and Aaron and Miriam, but also for Israel as a whole to fulfill in what he's doing in the world. Part of that is judging these giant clans and removing them for their sins. They have this role to fill. They're going to find salvation. They're going to encounter God. They're going to find the fulfillment of those promises. They make themselves a part of what God is doing. When they get on board with what God is doing, when they join him on his side, right? Then they will find success because it will be God doing it, not them. It's not God giving them success. God always succeeds at what he's doing. And so when we get on board with it, right, when we cooperate with what God is doing, it is successful. When a human being, this is again directed to our Calvinist friends, when a human being does something good, human beings can do good things. They can do good works. The Bible says so. But when they do, it's because they're cooperating with what God is doing. And since it's God who is doing it, God can look at that work and call it good, the same way he called his works in creation good on the days of creation. Something I do on my own, like these guys trying to go on their own and fight the Amalekites, right? God's not going to look at that and call it good. He's not going to look at that and put his imprimatur on it because I identify as a Christian or something, or I identify as one of his people, or I invoke him. It's when I'm participating in what God is doing. If I love someone, it's not that I have this love in me that I'm loving them with. God already loves them. And when I come and I participate in God loving them, I show God's love to them through my actions. Then God can point at those acts of love and call them good because they're his actions done via me. And this is what these stories are aimed at teaching us. And we need desperately to understand that, because when we get to something like the book of Joshua, we're not going to understand what's going on if we don't understand the concept of God's people participating in what he is doing. We'll get into more of that in Joshua. That's what this is about. When what God was doing was giving them the land, they were supposed to get on board with that, right? And actually do the actions. So God loves the homeless person I see on the side of the street. But the working out of that may be me, as one of God's people, going and giving him water, giving him something to eat, right? Giving him help. Like the hammer that you use to drive a nail, the hammer can't take credit for it. Look at that nail I drove. I did such a good job. But God gives us the privilege of being the vehicle through which, right? This is why St. Paul calls the church the body of Christ in the world, because we're the body, right? The hands, the feet, the mouth, right? Through which Christ does what he does in the world is through his people, the church, right? And that goes down to a very individual level. But we're already getting this principle laid out right here, both the negative and the positive, with the people of Israel. So that said, did we do another three chapters, I think? Or two chapters? However many chapters we did. We'll go ahead and end here. We will pick up, not next week, because I'll be at the Parish Life Conference, but 2 weeks from now, we'll pick up in Numbers chapter 15. So thank you, everybody.
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4: Light from the Readable Books, Episode 25. Judas Maccabeus, the Happy Warrior. Who is the happy warrior? Who is he that every man in arms should wish to be? It is that one who, doomed to go in company with pain and fear and bloodshed, miserable train, turns his necessity to glorious gain. The term happy warrior, used by Franklin Roosevelt of Alfred E. Smith in 1924, is taken from William Wordsworth's poem, Character of the Happy Warrior. That poem praises the valiant man who faces challenges, and especially death, with an even disposition, with courage, and without regard for his own reputation. Judas was not his father Mattathias' oldest son, yet he was recognized on his father's deathbed as mighty in fighting from youth, and the future leader of the army who would fight the fight of the people, 1 Maccabees chapter 2, verse 66. Judas' story is told in 1 Maccabees chapter 3, verse 1, through to chapter 9, verse 22, beginning with a summary statement concerning the disposition that he inculcated in his allies. 1 Maccabees 3, 2 says, "They fought the battle for Israel with gladness." This is followed by a beautiful encomium, or song of praise, which is unfortunately mistakenly applied to Mattathias in the editorial headings of the Orthodox Study Bible. Clearly, though, this poem describes and memorializes the son, Judas, as the young lion who fought courageously for Israel. Here it is. "He enlarged his people's glory and was clothed with a breastplate like a giant, and he girded on his weapons and waged war, sheltering the camp with his sword. He was like a lion in his deeds, like a young lion roaring for his prey, for he pursued the lawless and searched them out, and he set on fire those who troubled his people. The lawless were humbled from fear of him, and all the workers of lawlessness were troubled, for deliverance prospered by his hand. He embittered many rulers and brought joy to Jacob by his deeds, and may his memory be blessed forever. He passed through the cities of Judah and destroyed the ungodly from the land, and he turned wrath away from Israel. His name was known to the ends of the earth, and he gathered those who were perishing." 1 Maccabees chapter 3, verses 3 to 9. The story then proceeds, showing just how Judas enlarged Israel's glory, gathered the perishing, humbled the lawless, embittered Gentile readers, and brought joy to Jacob. both in today's climate and given our internalization of Christian non-retaliation, many of us may not warm as easily to the story of a warrior as generations have in the past. However, it is helpful to remember what has led up to Judah's actions, especially since we've had a 2-month hiatus from reading the book in this series. Let us remember the monstrous actions of Antiochus Epiphanes IV, who has not only suppressed the Jewish faith by burning Torah scrolls and desecrating the temple, but has sentenced to death women and their circumcised boy babies for trying to keep the covenant. His influence has stretched beyond Jerusalem to other places in Judea, following Mattathias and his family to their self-imposed exile in Modane. And many have been slaughtered, including innocents, because the Gentiles know the Jewish command not to work, thus not to fight, on the Sabbath. Into this embattled situation, Judas has been born. He and his brothers consider their present time to be like that of Phinehas, who strove for the purity of the Hebrews, Elijah, who defended Israel against an apostate king and his pagan queen, Daniel, who closed the mouth of lions, and other stalwarts of the past. These are all mentioned in chapter 2, verses 54 to 60 of 1 Maccabees. There is a harsh justice in play at this time, so that their father, on his deathbed, exhorts those who follow him to repay the Gentiles in full and hold fast to the ordinance of the Torah. Chapter 2, verse 68. This is not an outlier sentiment in the Old Testament. Every Tuesday morning, in fact, we are reminded of the themes of purity, justice, and retribution when we recite Psalm 100 in the Hebrew text 101. I have not set any lawless thing before my eyes. I hated those who commit transgressions. A crooked heart shall not cleave to me. He who speaks unjustly shall not prosper before my eyes. In the morning I slew all the sinners of the earth, so as to destroy from the city of the Lord all the workers of righteousness. That's verses 3 and 4 and 7 and 8 of that psalm. This is, of course, a psalm of King David, and not intended as a prescription for believers in general. It was his responsibility to keep Israel and Judah pure from sin and free from enemy encroachment or seduction to idolatry. And of course, he learned of his own imperfection in the episode with Bathsheba, where he committed both adultery and murder and learned the blessing of repentance. Nevertheless, there's no squeamishness on his part regarding ridding his kingdom of godless and idolatrous men, whether Gentiles or erring Jews. By the time that we reach the era of the Maccabees, the danger that God's people will turn their backs on God's will is clear and present. Both before and after Judas, there are a spate of innocents who are slaughtered and martyrs who choose death rather than to accept the new status quo. In the midst of this mess, the place of Judas and his brothers in actual battle has been recognized as virtuous for centuries. They are not concerned merely with retaliation, but with providing a breathing space for the godly to worship and continue life as God had ordained it for them. And so, even God's command regarding the Sabbath is seen as secondary to routing the enemy in a kind of extreme economia. The fathers of the church, despite their ideal of peace and the example of Christ's passion, do not dismiss the courage of Judas, nor his godliness. St. John Chrysostom speaks of the difference between old and new covenants in this way. In his homilies on the Gospel of Matthew, homily 36, he says this: "What then, one might say? Were they wronged, that is, were they dismissed by God as of no account, who lived before Christ's coming? By no means. For men might then be saved even though they had not confessed Christ. For this was not required of them, but rather not to worship idols and to know the true God. For the Lord your God, it is said, is one Lord. Therefore the Maccabees were admired, because for the observance of the law they suffered what they did suffer. And the three children, and many others too among the Jews, having shown forth a very virtuous life, and having maintained the standard of this their knowledge, had nothing more required of them. For then it was sufficient to salvation, as I've said already, to know God only, but now it is no more. There is need also of the knowledge of Christ." So then the Maccabees were rightly admired because they suffered for the truth. They lived a virtuous life, and they lived up to what they knew. In another spot, St. John Chrysostom mentions Judas in particular while doing an exegesis of the prophecies of Daniel. In his homily 5 against the Judaizers, he says, "By treachery they will lead off those who violate the covenant." And then he explains that is the transgressors among the Jews, whom they will remove and keep with themselves. "But the people who know their God shall take strong action." Then he explains he means the events in the time of the Maccabees, Judas, Simon, and John. St. John Chrysostom then characterizes Judas and his brothers as the people who know their God, who took strong action and does not criticize them for violence in their day. As Christians, we have the example of Jesus who gave himself to death, but this does not mean we cannot learn from the valor of Judas, as well as from the cheerful and exuberant way in which he plays his difficult role. Think, for example, of the valorous kings and warriors who fight in The Lord of the Rings. While Frodo is engaging in self-sacrifice, taking the ring to Mordor, the kings are actually fighting a physical battle on the field. In chapters 3 to 9 of 1 Maccabees, we hear about the offensive of Apollonius, who gathers a great army of assorted Gentiles, of Siron the Syrian, who also takes on Judas and his men, of Lysias, who sends an army against Judah to remove their memory from that place and to settle foreigners in their place, also of Nicanor and Gorgias, who bring 4,000 infantry and 7,000 cavalry joined by the army of Syria and Philistia. But Judas and his men are undaunted. A few ask, "How could we so little go against these huge armies?" Chapter 3, verse 17. Judas, of course, reminds his men of the might of heaven against lawlessness. Chapter 3, verse 19. Of God's actions at the Red Sea. Chapter 4, verse 8. Of David, little David, and the giant Goliath. Chapter 4, verse 30. And that it is the Lord who is the Redeemer and Savior of Israel. Against all odds, of course, they rout the enemy and they return with booty. But they do not do this only through their own courage, but through prayer and fasting, chapter 3, verse 47. Moreover, they return singing hymns and blessing heaven because the Lord is good, for his mercy endures forever. No doubt one of the songs sung was the Song of the Three, whose chorus repeats this, "The Lord is good, his mercy endures forever." And they had much for which to give thanks. As a result of their fortitude and faith, the sanctuary was purified and rebuilt. All the accoutrements were put back in the temple, and they burned incense and offered bread on the altar. Then they instituted the Festival of Lights, which is actually spoken about in the Gospel of John, offering sacrifice on the new altar, worshiping and celebrating for 8 days. That's in chapter 4, verses 52 to 61. Though this time of victory was also accompanied by the fortification of the strongholds and walls, it was not, alas, the end of Gentile oppression. Judas and his men in the next few chapters battle the surrounding nations who are envious of their prosperity. And when the next king, Antiochus V, and other potentates come to rule, the uneasy peace between God's people and the Gentiles was shattered. Ongoing war becomes the reality, with Judas and his followers eventually dying on the field. Their deaths, however, are honorable, since Judas and his men refused to withdraw to save their lives. Chapter 8, verse 10, Judas says, "May it be far from us to do such a thing, to run away, if our time has come to die. Then let us die courageously for the sake of our people." So Judas' story ends with his burial in Modane, and he's mourned in language that reminds us of the days of Saul, Jonathan, and David, how the mighty has fallen, Israel's Savior. Judas, however, would have been quick to correct his mourners, for he had always maintained that the Lord alone is to be Israel's Savior, not him. In the end, we join with the writer, and we agree. Now, the abundant acts of Judas, his wars, the brave things he did, and his greatness are not all recorded, for there were far too many. Though we live in a different age, the passion of Christ being our own example, we can learn much from this man concerning joy and sorrow, the encouragement of the hopeless, courage in suffering, and faithfulness to what we know about God. Judas is that happy warrior who, doomed to go in the company with pain and fear and bloodshed, miserable train, turns his necessity to glorious gain. Few of us in our current circumstances have to choose whether or not to engage in physical warfare, though plenty of our Christian brothers and sisters have had to make that choice. Yet in our struggles against the spirit of the age and against the spiritual enemies who would distract or cow us, let us look to Judas Maccabeus as an example.
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5: Hello, my dear ones, and may God bless all of us, whoever we are, however we are, wherever we are, whatever we may be fighting on this particular day. I want to talk to you a bit, and I'm trying to be careful. I'm trying to approach things with great care because it is an important topic, and I do not want to say things that may do more harm than good. I want to talk to you about today about the desert, the spiritual desert that we all enter as we follow Christ at one point or another. There's this experience of abandonment of God. There's this experience of God's absence, as if the God whom we loved and who loved us back, the Christ who used to hold us close to his chest and in his embrace and in his love and carried us over all our temptations, all our sinfulness, has all of a sudden disappeared. And we are left to our own devices. We are left with no reason to believe, with our faith empty, and our enemies, all our doubts, all our ugliness, all our sinfulness, just renewed and ready to do battle. This is not something that happens to some of us. This is something that happens to all of us at some point in our spiritual lives. And it can last for a little while, or it can last for years, or it can last for decades. And it's all up to the wisdom of God, who created every one of us and who knows what each one of us can take in terms of spiritual crucifixion. When we find the true faith, we enter a period of spiritual honeymoon. Everything is on fire. Our hearts are on fire. Our faith is on fire. We want to die for Christ, and he is as close to us as anyone or anything has ever been in our lives. We all know that. We go through this process of conversion that is based either on our own rationality, our own brains, for those amongst us who are more intellectually driven. We read, we do research, and we finally reach home. We finally understand this is the true church, this is the true faith, this is the true God. And then Jesus, the Son of God and God, becomes so obviously the source of life that our own rationality, touched by the grace of God, becomes our faith. For others amongst us who are more driven by our feelings, by our emotions and sensitivity, sometimes it happens almost in an instant, in a second, by witnessing something in an icon. Or, as I've heard so many times, so many of us have entered an Orthodox church for the first time, and It just happens in a fraction of a second that everything there, the ancient beauty of everything you see and everything you feel and hear, just tells your heart you've reached home. This is home. And in this case, it is our sensitivity and our emotions that, being touched by the grace of God, become our faith. And for a while, for a few months, or for a few years, this rationality or this sensitivity, these feelings of ours, touched and transformed by the grace of God, qualify as our faith. And they drive us forward. They are the engine. They are the driving force that moves us forward. And as long as we deal with enemies that are on the level of this type of faith, everything is fine. But sooner or later, as we prove our faithfulness in the little things, the greater things start to oppose us. And the enemy, the devil, begins to up his game. And all of a sudden, this created faith of ours, this rationality or these emotions that have been transformed by the grace of God, no longer are up to it. And we find ourselves in a battle against enemies that we can no longer defeat with the faith that we used to have. And all of a sudden, this faith that used to be pure fire and used to be the source of life for us in the past, this faith is revealed as almost lack of faith. And you find yourself in the middle of this extraordinary battle, opposed by enemies that are much stronger than those who were opposing you in the past, and feeling as if there is no faith anymore, feeling as if God has disappeared, feeling as if you're facing an emptiness, a void, and you and your faith feel void and empty. And that's where the real battle begins. This is where the desert starts. This is where you enter a spiritual realm, a spiritual experience that is no longer created, that is no longer supported by your rationality or by your feelings. All your feelings can do is remind you to love despite the lack of the one whom you love. All your rationality can do is to remind you of the instances, the small miracles that have proven in the past the presence of God in your life. And also your rationality can give you the strength to make the choice, to use your free will, to keep on going, to keep on walking on this water, despite everything in your life in this moment telling you that this is impossible, telling you that this is simply impossible, and that you will sink and you will perish. Once the desert approaches you, once you enter this spiritual desert, the last thing you want to do is to stop and reassess everything in your life. This is the greatest mistake we all can make, to just stop in that moment and look back. There's a reason why both in the Old Testament and in the New Covenant, in the New Testament, God is warning us against reassessing things, against looking back and weighing things again, putting things in balance again, because this is positive and can help you at the beginning of your spiritual life, when everything is at the same level, your temptations are quite base. You know, what temptations and what sins can we all have? We all have the same body. You can only sin in that many ways. It's quite low, really. Your faith, our faith, is also quite low because it's still founded, really, on our own brains or our own emotions. The game, the spiritual game, the spiritual battle is quite balanced. So you can assess things. Again, you can use your rationality and your brain. But once you've entered the battle, once you've been anointed and you've become a Christian by faith, you've been chrismated or baptized, you've communed with the holy sacraments, Christ's body and blood, once you become one of the true warriors of Christ, then that battle is no longer balanced. It's no longer you doing the battle against passions that are of your own making, your own body, your own brain. All of a sudden, you're facing enemies that are spiritual enemies, and we are not spiritual beings. We are flesh. We are flesh. We need another being, God, to do battle. All of a sudden, the battle has moved from created faith, doing battle against created enemies, to a level where there's a spiritual enemy that can crush us in an instant. That's why God steps in, and that's why at this point it's God who does battle on our behalf, and all we have to do is hold on to this faith that feels like nothing, because all of a sudden we cannot recognize it anymore. It's not my brain, it's not my heart, not my emotions. It is something from a reality that I do not know. Choose faith, despite the lack of any proof, because it is only then that faith is really faith. As long as you can prove your faith through something that serves your brain, it is not yet faith. As long as you can serve and strengthen your faith through your emotions and your sensitivity, emotionality, it's not yet faith. It is something of you that masquerades as faith. And all of those are good things. For a while, this is what we need. These are the little things that we have. And we have to use them, and we have to prove our faithfulness in these little things. But the time will come for the true soldier, for the true Christian. The time will come when that walk towards Golgotha will start. That walk towards your real death to yourself will begin. Because this is what having faith, when your brain doesn't support it, when your emotions don't support it, when your culture don't support it, when nothing supports it, apart from this inner voice, like an echo, like a whisper, like an instinct from a world that we've never known, that is deeply seeded in us, that tells us Christ, Jesus is God. That's the one instinct, one echo, one whisper that does not come from our created selves, but from the image of God imprinted in us. And the time comes for every single one of us when you have to die to yourself. You have to accept this extremely painful and extremely dangerous process of dying to your own brains, dying to your own emotions, dying to your own culture, dying to your own experience of life, and moving forward, walking on water, following this whisper, this voice of Christ that tells you, Peter, come, walk on water towards me. Peter, faith. Faith in every single one of us. That rock hidden in the name of the apostle has to become a rock, an unshakable experience and reality for every single one of us. To be a Christian is to follow Christ on his path to Golgotha. To be a Christian is to follow path in Gethsemane, on the cross. To follow Christ as you do battle and you want to reject what is ahead because it is so painful, and yet you allow the will of God to overcome your own desire to run away from pain. To be a Christian is to be Christ-like and to walk towards the cross and to allow to be crucified on that cross. To be a Christian is to go through that experience when you say, "My Lord, my God, why have you forsaken me? Why have you abandoned me?" And yet, knowing that that will happen, you still move forward and you still allow yourself to be crucified and to be killed on that cross. This is what turns a human being into a Christ-like, eternal human that coexists with God, that becomes one with God, that lives the true divine life of God in eternity. And when this process happens, you have to make yourself blind to everything around you, to everything within you that does battle against your faith against God. Forgive me, against your faith in God. You have to become this madman that blinds himself. You have to pull out your spiritual eyes. You have to just suffocate the voices of your created feelings, the voices of your created mind. You have to become deaf to these voices and blind to everything that tells you there is no God. And you have to listen to that faint, indestructible, uncreated voice that whispers deep, deep, deep down that Jesus is Christ, God. And blind as you've made yourself, and deaf as you've made yourself, walk forward on water. And every single step you make standing on this water, in this desert, will be like you shedding layer of your humanity, shedding layer of your created being, shedding layers of your created life, and you will die gradually but certainly to yourself. But as you shed these layers of dead life, and as you die to this dead life, your eternal self will finally begin to be born, and you will become partaker of that renewed life in Christ. This is what being born again means. Not some sort of, be born again, let's clap, Christ is my friend, he loves me, now I can go back and live the same life I used to live. Being a Christian in the true meaning of the word is a lifelong experience, and it encompasses and includes the very moment of your death. Even in the moment of your death, we are going to be opposed by lack of faith. Even in the moment of our death, the devil will want to prolong that desert and will want to push us down so we can sink. Like Peter, when all of a sudden he stopped listening to the voice of God and started listening again to the voice of his reason, and he started sinking. Being a Christian is every single thing that Christ has told us it would be. dying to yourself, dying to the world, going through periods of your life when you have to hate your created life, hate your created self, making yourself blind, making yourself deaf to the voices, the countless voices around us that tell us that there is no God, that tell us to just abandon and collapse and become one with this death of the world around us. We are asking eternal existence with God. We are asking and doing battle for becoming one with the eternal, uncreated being of the divine being. We are asking to live with the life of God. We are asking things that are so beyond this created reality. These things are not going to happen by themselves just because we wish for them to happen. We are going to go through every single experience Christ has gone through because we are meant, called to become. We were created to become Christ-like and one with God in our oneness of the humanity we share with Jesus Christ. But do not abandon and do not lose faith and do not think that there aren't beautiful explosions of grace happening in ourselves even as we think that we are dead. Because of temptations and because of the wisdom of God that allows these temptations, as we go through this desert feeling more dead than a corpse,

0: already, and most of you will only listen for like 2 or 3 minutes. And I'm painfully aware of that. And I so do not want to fail you. But God knows again who listens until the end and why we listen until the end, etc., etc., etc. All we can do is give witness to our own experiences. And then it's up to God and entirely up to us to actually listen to these shared experiences and, by the grace of God, take courage and learn from them. I have so much love for you creatures out there. I have no idea, most of you, who you are. I have never met you and probably will never meet you in this life. But I pray and I crave and I ask God that at least in His kingdom, I shall get a glimpse of you. And by your prayers, I pray that I shall also find my salvation. And we shall all be one with Him, in His being, in His life, in His love, in eternity. Be blessed to the core of your being, my beloved ones. Amen, amen, amen.
1: Healing the unresolved, putting the past in the past. Father Joshua McCool guides those who have suffered painful experiences and continue to live in shame and isolation as a result of these hardships. Father Joshua is the author of Healing Your Wounded Soul, Growing from Pain to Peace, and also Healing Work, Giving Humanity a Second Chance, both published by Ancient Faith Publishing, and is also a licensed counselor in the state of Pennsylvania. Here he is with today's program.
2: Hello, listeners, and welcome back to another episode of Healing the Unresolved, Putting the Past in the Past. I hope everyone out there had a good and restful and peaceful nativity and a blessed new year. So this is our first podcast for the new year of 2026. And so we're going to use this podcast today to really focus on some important work and an activity to actually help us gain some traction that hopefully we can use to maintain consistent direction and growth and really having a spiritually productive year. So in the old Roman calendar, as many of us may know, you know, there were no months of January or February. It was just marked as winter. And it was a time of hibernation, survival, and inactivity. And so the year back then actually started in March. And it's almost like the months of January and February were kind of written off. And so if any of us out there struggle with that negative or dreary perception of those 2 months, it goes way back. And so certainly we were not the only ones. But we also see that the church is quite active during those dark winter months. And so we kind of see this pattern of the church moving against the grain of the world, you know, that paradox, if you will. And so last month, you know, in the dark month of December, when the days are at their shortest, we had the visitation of the Nativity Light, right? And during the cold month of January, we have the Theophany Light, which we are still carrying now. And then next month, starting February 23rd, we are greeted with the arrival of the Lenten Spring. And so we see the church does not abandon us to darkness. And we see this pattern of when the world and creation sleeps, the church is actually quite active, and we are called to be quite active. So we see it liturgically, like we just pointed out, but we also see it in the monasteries. You know, at night when the world sleeps, the monks are awake, keeping vigil or engaging in prayer. And of course, so it must be in our own hearts. You know, we are called to be very spiritually active, even during times

0: times of inactivity during the year. And actually, this is actually a great time for us to really put our prayer life back together, because things are a little more quiet now in January and February. Yes, I know there's still events and work and so forth, but it definitely picks up a notch more as we get to March and things get more busy. And sometimes once that starts, we have a hard time staying on our feet, and we can go through the rest of the year on our heels, being in a very reactive state. And it's, we have to make that a goal this time of year to put things in place to try to minimize that happening. All right. And so we can use these 2 months of January and February for planning and plotting our course for the rest of the year. And so, you know, we should all be in our proverbial winter tents, just like they were in, you know, the Roman Empire. You know, that is for us as Orthodox Christians, that winter tent is the monastic cell of our heart. And we should be using this time for planning and plotting the rest of the year, the spring and summer and fall campaign, if you will, to borrow from military verbiage, if you will. And so this is really the time to ground ourselves. You know, what do I want this year to be? What am I going to do differently so that this year is not a proverbial Groundhog's Day where I simply repeated last year? You know, and so, you know, each Theophany feast provides us with a new beginning. Will I squander it in the monotonous existence of just repeating the previous year with no change, right? And, you know, and many of us too, there's kind of a temptation when we roll into January. You know, some of us are recovering from the holidays. You know, it's a lot. You know, there's a lot of extra things, and many of us may have had extra contact with our family of origin, which hopefully went well, but maybe it did not. And it can be a very disorientating time this time of year. You know, what am I supposed to be doing? You know, the holidays are over. It's almost like we're kind of, you know, just recovering or sobering up spiritually from the holidays a little bit. But we have to make sure that we don't stay in that state too long. And of course, for many of us, that pass through the holidays, through Christmas or New Year's, may have brought some things up. You know, the holidays have a way of triggering things that are buried in our implicit memory, you see, and hopefully maybe even created some new work for us to engage in, you know, new healing work to do for the new year. But our starting point is the journal, our spiritual journal. Sometimes we might need to start a new one each year, you know, and date it. But this is critical, because if it's not written down, we can forget things. And so putting it in writing is a way to hold ourselves to the work. And so the next step is getting back to the basics, okay? And so to kind of drive this point home, I'm going to cover what I call the four R's. And it's kind of an audit that we should do on ourselves during the months of January and February. And those four R's are doing an audit on roles we are playing, relationships, regrets, and then finally resolve. All right. And so let's start with the roles. Let's do an audit on the roles that we are playing in our life. Are there any roles I need to retire from this year? And when I say roles, I don't necessarily mean responsibilities, although for some of us that might be necessary, but I mean more roles we have been playing but perhaps we have not been conscious of. Something we have been doing our whole life. Something perhaps we are tired and weary of. You know, maybe, you know, just some examples. Maybe it's people pleasing. You know, maybe it's, you know, trying to prove ourselves too much. Maybe it's trying to control the uncontrollable. Perhaps it's the chronic enabling of the bad behavior of others, rather than speaking up. You know, perhaps any role that we learned in our home growing up and our family of origin that we are still playing to this day. You know, maybe it's a role that's preventing us from truly growing up and feeling like an adult, right? And so one way to spot a role is to ask ourselves, is there anything or any area of our life where we are just tired and weary and feeling burned out from? And if there is, maybe it would help us to examine it a little bit further and kind of lift up that proverbial stone and peek underneath to see what's there. You know, am I tired because it is something I have been doing my whole life? You know, if so, you know, we consider the retirement process, which means a giving up of that role. And, you know, oftentimes knowing is half the battle because we're often not conscious of these roles. And if we can bring a role to consciousness, that's like half to 75% of the battle. It's like a door is open and all we have to do is step through, because once we see it for what it is, as maybe not having healthy origins and being obsolete in the present, we suddenly can drop it like a hot potato, so to speak, and just back away from it, right? And so, you know, not doing it anymore. And sometimes, like I said, it's a dramatic, or sometimes it's a gradual backing away from an unhealthy role. But sometimes to word it as I'm retiring from this role, it resonates with us. You know, we don't just retire from our careers or our jobs, but there are often unhealthy roles that we're engaging in that also have to be retired from. So that's the first R, roles that we're playing in our life. The second one, relationships. This is the second audit that we want to do during these winter months, right? Do I have enough relationships? Is there anyone I need to circle back to? Do I have friends? Or is it all work? You know, is there someone in my own home that I have not been listening to? Have I been unfair and hypocritical to anyone? Is there anyone else I need to reach out to? Maybe a friendship that had been unnecessarily cut off, or, you know, kind of went into hibernation mode, that maybe I need to recircle back to and rekindle. And the second part to this relationship part is also, this includes our relationship with ourselves. This is the next audit we kind of have to do. You know, what do I need to do to practice a little more self-acceptance, self-compassion, of course, balanced with accountability, and not engage in self-abandonment? So, of course, the last podcast, you know, that we did in December was about self-abandonment, you know. And so we have to be a good friend to ourselves. You see, because when we're not a good friend to ourselves and we're trying to be good friends to everyone else, guess what? It doesn't work. It's not sustainable in the long run, and we will grow resentful and we will burn out, right? And so the third R is regrets. And this one's very important. I mean, they're all important, really. But am I carrying any regrets over from last year? If so, we have to act. We have to resolve them. If we don't, we risk accumulating regrets that could surface much later in life when it's too late, or worse, at our departure from this world. And that's a very important kind of audit to do on ourselves. What regrets am I carrying? Because the time is now to resolve them, because we don't want to be accumulating them, because that's some heavy baggage to carry. And remember, we always want to travel lightly. And so we want to use this time now to do the regret audit before fully engaging the new year. Okay? And so the last R is resolve, right? And so to hold ourselves to all of the above and to not lose focus. And so, and this next part's very important, we have a responsibility to ourselves. And so often, you know, we focus on our responsibility to others, which we need to do, which is necessary. But we also have a responsibility to ourselves. And if we neglect our responsibility to ourselves and only focus on responsibility to others, again, we will go through life exhausted, resentful, bitter, and burned out. A responsibility to ourselves so we can be more responsive and available to others. That's how it works. We keep our responsibility to ourselves, not in a selfish way, but rather so that we can be more responsive and available to others. That is what works. And so we have to create deliberate change, you know, to have a healthy aversion to being a person who is adrift and has little or no direction. You know, that's our resolve. Who repents each year, it repeats each year with no change, right? We should have an aversion to that. Like, man, I don't want to start the new year and it's like, man, I'm just repeating years. Nothing changes. It's just a repeat of the previous year. You know, and you know, sometimes later in life, if we're in our late stage of life and we're retired, then that can often sometimes be okay. But even then, you know, our spiritual work never stops. We're still on the, so long as we have breath, we're still on the path of theosis and deification, striving to become like God through grace. And so there's always spiritual work to do. We have roles, relationships, regrets, and resolve. And this is the great audit that we need to do on ourselves during these winter months of January and February. So we kind of need to do a retreat into the monastic cell of our heart and kind of do an audit on ourselves of those four R's. And make sure whatever we come up with is written in our spiritual journal, and that we keep that last R, the resolve, to hold ourselves to the work. Okay, because if we do that, it's going to be a little bit harder for the world to get us on our heels throughout the year. All right, and I think in the upcoming podcast, you know, we're going to do a little bit of a focus about a little bit more about what I mean about, you know, responsibility to ourselves. All right. And so I think we'll stop there today. I just wanted to do that kind of a New Year's reflection. So to everyone out there, have a blessed weekend, and we'll have another episode next weekend.
1: Healing the Unresolved, putting the past in the past with Father Joshua McCool. Father Joshua is the Dean of St. George Cathedral in Pittsburgh, Pennsylvania, and a licensed counselor. 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

The Book of Lamentations was written after the Babylonians had invaded the land, slaughtered the populace, and brought about national extinction. What remained for Jerusalem and Judah? The five poems of the book represent the authentic voice of Israel in exile, a mourner wailing over the judgment of God, desperately seeking an audience with him but finding him hidden and inaccessible. In Prayers in the Dark, Father Lawrence Farley paraphrases the Book of Lamentations and interprets each passage, following it with a meditation on human suffering, not to explain it, but to point a way forward into hope. In the words of the sacred text, we find assurance that we are not unique in our suffering and that the way home to the kingdom brings pain as well as joy. Find Prayers in the Dark today at store.ancientfaith.com. That's store.ancientfaith.com.

0: 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You're connected to The Path, offering strength for our journey towards salvation. 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
1: Today's epistle reading is from Acts, chapter 17, verses 19 through 28. And they took him and brought him to the Areopagus, saying, "May we know what this new doctrine is of which you speak? For you are bringing some strange things to our ears. Therefore we want to know what these things mean." For all the Athenians and the foreigners who were there spent their time in nothing else but either to tell or to hear some new thing. Then Paul stood in the midst of the Areopagus and said, "Men of Athens, I perceive that in all things you are very religious. For as I was passing through and considering the objects of your worship, I even found an altar with this inscription, 'To the unknown God.' Therefore, the one whom you worship without knowing, him I proclaim to you, God who made the world and everything in it, since he is Lord of heaven and earth, does not dwell in temples made with hands, nor is he worshipped with men's hands, as though he needed anything, since he gives to all life, breath, and all things. And he has made from one blood every nation of men to dwell on all the face of the earth, and has determined their pre-appointed times and the boundaries of their dwellings, so that they should seek the Lord in the hope that they might grope for him and find him, though he is not far from each one of us. For in him we live and move and have our being, as also some of your own poets have said, 'For we are also his offspring.'" St. John Chrysostom comments on St. Paul's masterful introduction of Christ to the pagan Athenians. His is a model worthy of emulation, even today. St. John wrote, "Paul found an altar on which the words 'to an unknown God' were engraved. Who was that unknown God but Christ? Do you see the wisdom in changing the name? Do you see the reason he released the inscription from captivity? To save and benefit them. What else? Perhaps one might say that the Athenians wrote these words for Christ. They certainly wrote that with a different meaning, but he was, nevertheless, able to change it. Why did they write it? They had many gods, or rather, many demons. All the gods of the Gentiles are demons, and some of them were native, others were foreign. They had received some of their gods from their fathers, others from the neighboring nations, such as the Scythians, the Thracians, and the Egyptians. What did they do then? They erected an altar and inscribed it with the words, 'To an unknown God,' in order to signify through the inscription, 'If by any chance there is another God who is still unknown to us, we will worship him too.' See their immoderate superstition. For this reason, Paul said from the beginning, 'I see how extremely religious you are in every way. You not only worship the gods who are known to you, but also those who are still unknown to you.' Therefore they had written, 'To an unknown God.' The unknown God is none other than Christ." Today's Gospel reading is from St. John, chapter 12, verses 19 through 36. "The Pharisees therefore said among themselves, 'You see that you are accomplishing nothing. Look, the world has gone after him.' Now there were certain Greeks among those who came up to worship at the feast. Then they came to Philip, who was from Bethsaida of Galilee, and asked him, saying, 'Sir, we wish to see Jesus.' Philip came and told Andrew, and in turn Andrew and Philip told Jesus. But Jesus answered them, saying, 'The hour has come that the Son of Man should be glorified. Most assuredly I say to you, unless a grain of wheat falls into the ground and dies, it remains alone. But if it dies, it produces much grain. He who loves his life will lose it, And he who hates his life in this world will keep it for eternal life. If anyone serves me, let him follow me. And where I am, there my servant will be also. If anyone serves me, him my Father will honor. Now my soul is troubled. And what shall I say? Father, save me from this hour? But for this purpose I came to this hour. Father, glorify your name. Then a voice came from heaven, saying, I have both glorified it and will glorify it again. Therefore, the people who stood by and heard it said that it had thundered. Others said, an angel has spoken to him. Jesus answered and said, this voice did not come because of me, but for your sake. Now is the judgment of this world. Now the ruler of this world will be cast out. And I, if I am lifted up from the earth, will draw all peoples to myself. This he said, signifying by what death he would die. The people answered him, we have heard from the law that the Christ remains forever. And how can you say, the Son of Man must be lifted up? Who is this Son of Man? Then Jesus said to them, a little while longer the light is with you. Walk while you have the light, lest darkness overtake you. He who walks in darkness does not know where he is going. While you have the light, believe in the light, that you may become sons of light. These things Jesus spoke, and departed, and was hidden from them. Saint Cyril of Alexandria explains to us why Jesus was troubled when contemplating his death. He writes, only the death of the Savior could bring an end to death, and it is the same for each of the other sufferings of the flesh, too. Unless he had felt dread, human nature could not have become free from dread. Unless he had experienced grief, there could never have been any deliverance from grief. Unless he had been troubled and alarmed, there would have been no escape from these feelings. Every one of the emotions to which human nature is liable can be found in Christ. The emotions of his flesh were aroused, not that they might gain the upper hand, as indeed they do in us, but in order that when aroused, they might be thoroughly subdued by the power of the Word dwelling in the flesh, human nature as a whole thus undergoing a change for the better.
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3: Our saint of the day is the holy new martyr Alexander of Thessalonica. He was born in Thessalonica, and though baptized a Christian, he accepted Islam as a young man, eventually becoming a Sufi, one of a mystical sect among the Muslims. But in time he began to repent, and concluded that martyrdom was the only way for him to cleanse himself from the stain of his denial of Christ. Having repented, he presented himself to the Turks dressed as a Christian. He was thrown into prison and tortured, but in response to every enticement, threat, or torment, he would only say, I was born a Christian, and as a Christian I shall die. Finally, he was sentenced to death, which Alexander joyfully accepted as a sign of God's forgiveness. He was slain by the sword in Smyrna in 1794.
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1: Welcome to the Daily Orthodox Scriptures. I'm Father Alexis, and we are reading through the Scriptures each day of the year using the Orthodox Study Bible. Our readings today will be from 1 Chronicles, chapters 20 through 22, Psalm 118, verses 17 through 32, Proverbs, chapter 25, verses 22 through 26, and John, chapter 9, verses 1 through 12. David had been building up the people of Israel through military might. Today we will hear about the census he wants to take. We heard about it before at the end of the second book of the Kingdoms. God would rather we trust in him rather than in the might of our numbers. Yet perhaps David's past successes are getting him off track, forgetting where ultimate success comes from. Let's begin. 1 Chronicles chapters 20 through 22. It happened in the spring of the year, at the time kings go out to battle, that Joab led out the armed forces and ravaged the country of the people of Ammon, and came and besieged Rabbah. But David stayed at Jerusalem, and Joab defeated Rabbah and razed it to the ground. Then David took the crown of Molchol, their king, from his head, and found it to weigh a talent of gold, and there were precious stones in it, and it was set on David's head. Also he brought out the spoil of the city in great abundance, and he brought out the people who were in it, and put them to work with saws, with iron picks, and with axes. So David did to all the cities of the people of Ammon. Then David and all the people returned to Jerusalem. Now it happened afterward that war broke out at Gezer with the Philistines, at which time Sibekai the Hushathite struck Sipai, who was one of the sons of the giant, and he humbled them. Again there was war with the Philistines, and Elhanan the son of Jair killed Lahmi the brother of Goliath the Gittite, the shaft of whose spear was like a weaver's beam. Yet again there was war at Gath, where there was a man of great stature, with 24 fingers and toes, 6 on each hand and 6 on each foot, and he also was born to the giant. So when he defied Israel, Jonathan the son of Shimeah, David's brother, killed him. These were born to the giant in Gath, and they fell by the hand of David and by the hand of his servants. Now Satan stood up against Israel and moved David to number Israel. So David said to Joab and to the leaders of the people, "Go, number Israel from Beersheba to Dan, and bring the number of them to me that I may know it." And Joab said, "May the Lord add to his people 100-fold as many as they are, and let the eyes of my lord the king see all who are the servants of the Lord. Why does my lord seek this? Do not allow it, lest it become a sin to Israel." Nevertheless, the king's word prevailed against Joab. Therefore Joab departed and went throughout all Israel and came to Jerusalem. Then Joab gave the sum of the number of the people to David. All Israel had 1,100,000 men who drew the sword, and Judah had 480,000 men who drew the sword. But he did not count Levi and Benjamin among them, for the king's word was painful to Joab. And the deed appeared wicked before God. Therefore he struck Israel. So David said to God, "I have sinned greatly, because I have done this thing. But now, I pray, take away the iniquity of your servant, for I have done very foolishly." Then the Lord spoke to Gad, David's seer, saying, "Go and tell David, saying, Thus says the Lord, I offer you 3 things. So choose one of them for yourself, that I may do it to you." So Gad came to David and said to him, "Thus says the Lord, choose for yourself either 3 years of famine, or that you flee for 3 months from the face of your enemies and the sword of your enemies utterly destroying you, or that for 3 days the sword of the Lord and pestilence should be with you in the land, and the angel of the Lord destroying the territory throughout all the inheritance of Israel. Now consider what answer I should take back to him who sent me. And David said to Gad, "Groan for me and for the three exceedingly. Please let me fall into the hand of the Lord, for his mercies are very great, but do not let me fall into the hand of man." So the Lord sent a plague upon Israel, and 70,000 men of Israel fell, and God sent an angel to Jerusalem to destroy it. As he was destroying, the Lord looked and relented of the disaster, and said to the angel who was destroying, "It is enough, now restrain your hand." And the angel of the Lord stood by the threshing floor of Ornan the Jebusite. Then David lifted his eyes and saw the angel of the Lord standing between earth and heaven, having in his hand a drawn sword stretched out over Jerusalem. So David and the elders, clothed in sackcloth, fell on their faces. And David said to God, "Was it not I who commanded the people to be numbered? I am the one who has sinned and done evil indeed. But these sheep, what have they done? Let your hand, I pray, O Lord my God, be against me and my father's house, but not against your people, that they should be plagued." Therefore the angel of the Lord commanded Gad to say to David that David should go and erect an altar to the Lord on the threshing floor of Ornan the Jebusite. And David went up according to the word of God, which he had spoken in the name of the Lord. Now Ornan turned and saw the king, and he and his four sons with him hid themselves, but Ornan was threshing wheat. So David came to Ornan, and Ornan looked and saw David, and he went out from the threshing floor, bowing before David with his face to the ground. Then David said to Ornan, "Grant me the place of this threshing floor, that I may build an altar on it to the Lord. You shall grant it to me at the full price, that the plague may be withdrawn from the people." But Ornan said to David, "Take it to yourself, and let my lord the king do what is good in his eyes. Look, I also give you the oxen for whole burnt offerings, the threshing implements for wood, and the wheat for the grain offering. I give it all." Then King David said to Ornan, "No, but I will surely buy it for the full price, for I will not take what is yours for the Lord, nor offer whole burnt offerings with that which costs me nothing." So David gave 600 shekels of gold by weight for his place. And there David built an altar to the Lord, and offered whole burnt offerings and peace offerings, and cried out to the Lord, and he answered him by fire from heaven upon the altar of whole burnt offering, and consumed the whole burnt offering. So the Lord commanded the angel, and he returned his sword to its sheath. At that time, when David saw that the Lord had answered him, he sacrificed there on the threshing floor of Ornan the Jebusite. For the tabernacle of the Lord that Moses made in the wilderness and the altar of whole burnt offering were in the high place at Gibeon at the appointed time. But David was unable to go before it to seek God, for the sword of the angel of the Lord prevented him. Then David said, "This is the house of the Lord God, and this is the altar of whole burnt offering for Israel." So David gave orders to gather all converts to Judaism, those in the land of Israel, and he appointed masons to cut hewn stones to build the house of God. And David prepared iron in abundance for the nails of the doors of the gates and for the joints, and bronze in abundance beyond measure, and cedar trees in abundance. For the Sidonians and those from Tyre brought ample cedar wood to David. Now David said, "My son Solomon is young and inexperienced, and the house to be built for the Lord must be exceedingly magnificent, known and glorious throughout all countries. I will now make preparation for it." So David made abundant preparations before his death. Then he called for his son Solomon, and charged him to build a house for the Lord God of Israel. And David said to Solomon, "My son, as for me, it was in my heart to build a house to the name of the Lord my God, But the word of the Lord came to me, saying, You have shed much blood and have made great wars. You shall not build a house for my name, for in my sight you have shed much blood on the earth. Behold, a son shall be born to you, who shall be a man of rest, and I will give to him rest from all his enemies that surround him. His name shall be Solomon, and I will give him peace and quietness to Israel in his days. He shall build a house for my name, and he shall be my son, and I will be his father, and I will establish the throne of his kingdom over Israel forever. Now, my son, the Lord shall be with you and prosper you. You will build a house to the Lord your God, as he spoke concerning you. Only may the Lord give you wisdom and prudence, and strengthen you concerning Israel, that you may guard and do the law of the Lord your God. Then you will prosper, if you take care to fulfill the ordinances and judgments that the Lord charged Moses concerning Israel. Be strong and of good courage. Do not fear nor be dismayed. Indeed, I, according to my poverty, have prepared for the house of the Lord 100,000 talents of gold, 1,000,000 talents of silver, and bronze and iron beyond measure, for there is so much. I also prepared timber and stone, to which you also may add. Moreover, there are workmen with you in abundance, woodsmen and stone cutters, and all types of skillful men for every kind of work. Of gold and silver and bronze and iron there is no limit. Arise and begin working, and the Lord be with you. David also commanded all the leaders of Israel to help Solomon his son, saying, Is not the Lord your God with you? And has he not given you rest on every side? For he has given the inhabitants of the land into my hand, and the land is subdued before the Lord and before his people. Now set your heart and your soul to seek the Lord your God. Therefore arise and build the sanctuary of the Lord God, and into the house to be built in the name of the Lord bring the Ark of the Covenant of the Lord and the holy articles of God. Psalm 118, verses 17 through 32. Reward your servant, I shall live and keep your words. Unveil my eyes, and I shall understand the wonders in your law. I am a sojourner on the earth. Do not hide your commandments from me. My soul longs to desire your judgments in every season. You rebuke the arrogant. Those who turn aside from your commandments are accursed. Take away reproach and contempt from me, for I searched your testimonies. For rulers sat and spoke against me, but your servant meditated on your ordinances. For your testimonies are my meditation, and your ordinances are my counsels. My soul cleaves to the earth. Give me life according to your word. I made known my ways, and you heard me. Teach me your ordinances. Cause me to understand the way of your ordinances, and I shall meditate on your wonders. My soul fainted because of its listlessness. Establish me in your words. Remove the way of unrighteousness from me, and with your law have mercy on me. I chose the way of truth. I have not forgotten your judgments. I cleave to your testimonies. O Lord, do not disappoint me. I ran on the path of your commandments when you enlarged my heart. Proverbs chapter 25, verses 22 through 26. As vinegar is bad for a festering wound, so calamity befalling the body grieves the heart. As a moth in a garment and a worm in wood, so the grief of a man damages the heart. If your enemy is hungry, feed him, and if he is thirsty, give him drink. For by doing this you shall heap coals of fire on his head, and the Lord will reward you with good things. The north wind stirs up clouds, and a shameless face provokes the tongue. John chapter 9, verses 1 through 12. Now as Jesus passed by, he saw a man who was blind from birth. And his disciples asked him, saying, Rabbi, who sinned, this man or his parents, that he was born blind? Jesus answered, Neither this man nor his parents sinned, but that the works of God should be revealed in him. I must work the works of him who sent me while it is day. The night is coming when no one can work. As long as I am in the world, I am the light of the world. When he had said these things, he spat on the ground and made clay with the saliva, and he anointed the eyes of the blind man with the clay. And he said to him, Go, wash in the pool of Siloam, which is translated sent. So he went and washed and came back seeing. Therefore the neighbors and those who previously had seen that he was blind said, Is not this he who sat and begged? Some said, This is he. Others said, He is like him. He said, I am he. Therefore they said to him, How were your eyes opened? He answered and said, A man called Jesus made clay and anointed my eyes and said to me, Go to the pool of Siloam and wash. So I went and washed, and I received sight. Then they said to him, Where is he? He said, I do not know. Christ is the light of the world. And it is this very light, the light of Christ, that we need to illumine us. Without his light, we will not see correctly. We will not see our neighbor correctly. We will not see events correctly. We will not see the world correctly. Saint Justin Popovich of Serbia said, Only by being illuminated with the light of the God-man Christ does the world open the blossom of its essence to us and thus reveals its true meaning and value. Saint Nikolai Velimirovich said, And God said, Let there be light, and there was light. And it must be so also at the beginning of our spiritual life, so that before anything else, the light of Christ's truth would shine within us. From this light of Christ's truth, subsequently, every good is created, springs up, and grows in us. And Saint Paisios once said, Blessed are those who glorify God for the moon that glimmers, that they might walk at night. More blessed, however, are those who have come to understand that neither the light of the moon is of the moon, nor the spiritual light of their soul of themselves, but both are of God. In other words, just as the light of the shining moon is actually the light of the sun shining on the moon, we must seek the spiritual light that comes from Christ, who is the light of the world. I'm Father Alexis, and remember, Christ is in our midst.
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0: 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We're glad you're with us for this journey.
1: Welcome. I'm Father Alexis, and we are going to be reading through the Bible together. And I've got some friends that will be helping us. So let's get started.
2: Hey there, out there in the Bible reading podcast world. It's episode 332, and I'm here with Johnny. Hey, Johnny, what's our chapter?
3: Luke chapter 18.
2: And the verses?
3: Verses 31 through 34.
2: Phenomenal. Let's get started.
3: Then he took the 12 aside and said to them, "Behold, we are going up to Jerusalem, and all things that are written by the prophets concerning the Son of Man will be accomplished. For he will be delivered to the Gentiles and will be mocked and insulted and spit upon. They will scourge him and kill him, and the third day he will rise again." But they understood none of these things. This saying was hidden from them, and they did not know the things which were spoken.
2: Thanks, Johnny. Nice. Jesus is teaching people, healing them, to let them know that the kingdom of God is near. But he also wants to prepare his disciples for what is coming up in their lives. For the last several chapters, actually, since chapter 9, Jesus is heading to Jerusalem, where he will be arrested and killed. This will be very hard, not only for Jesus, but for those who love him and are following him, the disciples. So he needs to prepare them by telling them not only what they will do to him, but what will happen on the third day after the crucifixion, and that he will rise from the dead. We read that they didn't understand what he was saying, but they will remember later that he said it. And it will help them. Sometimes when we read the Bible or when we're in church, we don't always understand everything either. But it's good for us to hear it. It might be that hearing it now will help us to understand something very important later on. So thanks, Johnny, for reading today. I'm Father Alexis. And remember, Christ is in our midst.
3: He is and ever shall be.
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4: 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We're so excited to begin this brand new 8-part series on a phrase called logismi, on intrusive thoughts. 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

0: Well, good evening, everyone. Again, Christ has risen. It's so grateful that all of you are joining us this evening. We are grateful if you're listening to us live or if you're downloading this podcast. We consider you to be part of the Lowe family, and so we thank you so much for being with us. I know Roxanne and I have been doing this show for many years, and we find it so beneficial not only to our own spiritual growth, but also the opportunity for us to kind of just impart on you the teachings of the Orthodox Church from a faith and psychology perspective, hopefully guiding you in your own walk of faith. As always, there's a number of ways that you can connect with us all throughout the live broadcast of our show. You can email us a question at thelowes@ancientfaith.com. You can also send us a comment on our chat on the chat room on Ancient Faith. So if you're tuning in on Ancient Faith's YouTube page, you can leave a comment there as well. We're also going to be broadcasting our show on the Lowe's Facebook page, as well as at St. John the Divine Greek Orthodox Church. That's the church that we serve on their Facebook page as well. So we're really looking forward to this series. We've been preparing for this series for quite some time. It's a series on logis me. And for many of you that may be listening to, you may be going, what does that word logis me mean? And just to even go a little bit deeper, for a lot of us in our spiritual walk of faith, we kind of think of things about what spiritual warfare is all about, what we do. You know, sometimes even in some churches, when you go to confession, you can just kind of rattle off a litany of the things that you struggle with or the sins that you've, that you need to confess. And obviously those are all very important. But one of the things that Roxanne and I really want to impart on you is that the struggle and that spiritual warfare happened way before that act happened. So St. John Climacus says that every sin begins with a thought. Those thoughts are what we would call logis me. They're intrusive thoughts. In the Orthodox Church, from the very, very beginning, has always shared about the importance of watching our thoughts. Many of our church fathers speak about it. People like St. John Climacus, St. John Cassian, St. John Chrysostom, all of them speak about the thoughts. In fact, one particular saint, St. Evagoras of Ponticus, lists 8 different ways that the enemy attacks us through intrusive thoughts. And we are going to basically spend each show going over each one of those intrusive thoughts and how they impact us. So what I want you to kind of understand from the very beginning is, what is logis me? So let me just kind of share with you. Logis me aren't just neutral thoughts. They are tempting, intrusive, or distorted thoughts that attempt to hook God's will in our lives. They are thoughts that actually pull us away from truth, love, and God's freedom. And many of you may be already aware of this, because we've done shows on thoughts, but every day we have between 80,000 and 120,000 thoughts that happen, that we encounter on a day-to-day basis. And most of the thoughts that we think about are negative. They are thoughts that actually, in many ways, distort our own life, our own spiritual walk of faith, and really distort what God is yearning for all of us. And so tonight's topic really is the very first of these distortions, these intrusive thoughts, and that is on a topic that oftentimes we don't talk about too much, and that is the topic of gluttony. And I'd love to hear, Roxanne, just as we're kind of kicking off this show, you know, how you would, you know, what are the, how you see intrusive thoughts, but especially in this first one of gluttony.
1: Yeah, you know, so I love this topic, you know, for a number of reasons, you know, but mostly because, you know, I think most of us sort of walk through life, you know, not so mindfully attentive to the inner world and the inner reasoning states that we exist in as we experience life on the outside. You know, we are so caught up with the noise, the demands, the things that we're relating to in the outside world that we're often, you know, not so aware of everything that we are processing and experiencing as a result of our interactions with the world around us. And yet, how do we get in front of sin if we're not so aware of the point at which it begins? And so, you know, you think about, you know, the tradition of the fathers, you know, they sort of talk about this provocation, right? Like the thought appears. Mm-hmm. It's not yet sin, but it lands, right? And so at that point, do we begin interacting with it, or do we notice it and attempt not to let it land, or attempt to, you know, take it captive and really work with it and shift gears away from it, you know, or do we begin interacting with it? Okay, well, maybe it makes sense just a little, you know, and as we start to sort of internally agree with it, we start to fuel it, we start to strengthen it. And that thought, you know, really starts to, engage a lot of urges, you know, behaviorally for us. Mm-hmm. And then once that happens, that can become a part of our identity mm-hmm. and how we start to see ourselves. And so, you know, the thoughts that you know, as Ponticus says, you know, a thought that is not resisted becomes a passion repeated becomes a habit, and habit unchallenged, you know, begins to sort of take over for us, right? Mm-hmm. And becomes necessary and becomes parts of our identity. And so, you know, I think one of the things people think is we fall into sin sort of suddenly, but it's actually quite gradually, mm-hmm. you know, it's one thought entertained over and over again that sort of leads us there. And I think too often, as I said, we're just not so mindfully, you know, aware. And that's something we have to work at.
0: Right. And, you know, really from the very beginning, we want to be very clear that gluttony is not just about food. And in fact, I would say that it's not about food. It's really about what we turn to when we are stressed, when we are lonely, when we're exhausted, when we're feeling empty. How does that really impact us? How does that impart on us? And so this is what St. John Climacus writes about gluttony. He says, gluttony is the prince of passions, the mother of fornication, and the door of all other sins. So it's really kind of very powerful how St. John Climacus is speaking about it. So when the body rules, everything else weakens. And so we recognize that when the flesh is leading us, how it impacts us, not only in our own spiritual life, but also in our physical life. How often we see this all, you know, imparting, really playing a part in our own lives as people living in this earth, is that, you know, we see that we're supposed to be, that God entrusted the people, Adam and Eve, to oversee the earth.

0: kind of double click on this piece that we're not called to resist every thought or to disconnect from ourselves. We just want to sort of refuse, you know, intimacy or fueling of the ones that are distorting truth and moving us away from God, that are shifting our will away from God. We have to listen to thoughts to understand ourselves. We just don't want to surrender to the ones that are then reshaping us and changing our will and moving us away from Him. And so I think that's, you know, there's this struggle that people I see. It's either, you know, people are afraid, you know, to either people are not mindful, or they're afraid to go inward. They're afraid to acknowledge the thoughts that are there. And they're quickly wanting to get away, not recognizing that just because we refuse to acknowledge a thought doesn't mean it's not actually gonna take root and become a seed that grows into an action down the road. And so I think we really have to sort of not be so afraid to draw in and recognize what is pulling us away, what is distorting the wisdom that we know God would speak to us with, and to not be so afraid to take those thoughts captive.
1: Right, right. So what we're going to do for all of you this evening is we're going to begin by really sharing with you five of the ways that we struggle with gluttony. And then on the other half of the show, we're going to spend some time just kind of giving you some practical ways that you can avoid leaning into letting the flesh lead you, especially in this logizomai, this intrusive thought of gluttony. But before we do all that, friends, we're going to take a quick break. We're going to give you just an opportunity to hear some announcements from Ancient Faith, and we'll be right back with you right here on Live with the Lows.

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0: Well, welcome back, everyone, to Live with the Lows. As you, many of you may already know, if you're just tuning in, though, we are covering the on an eight-part series on logismi, these what the early Christian church talked about as intrusive thoughts. And we're beginning, one in particular, one of the church fathers, St. Evagrius of Ponticus, identified eight areas that oftentimes that the enemy uses to attack us through our thoughts. And we want to really emphasize, too, that everything really begins with our thinking. And so in these eight that he listed, the very first one, which is what we're kicking off the show with, is that of gluttony. And I just wanted to really share with you that when we talk about gluttony and that intrusive thought of gluttony, it's not about enjoying food or eating when you're hungry or not, or having preferences of on food or things that you enjoy. Gluttony is when something is dominating you. Is that the issue is not about pleasure? It's about what is what are you a slave towards? So the question I would ask you is, when do I crave food the most? What emotions usually come before it? And I think one of the things that we really want to share with you at the top of the show is, what are five different areas that we all can see ourselves struggling with gluttony? And I think every one of us in different formats can struggle with gluttony. And again, we're wanting to remind you that it's not about food so much. It's about what you lean in when your flesh is leading you. That's one of the reasons why we actually have fasting, is that although it's not just about the food, it's about depriving the flesh of what it wants. It's depriving it of what it wants. So here's the very first one, friends. One of the reasons why we struggle with gluttony is understand that food is regulation and not just consumption. And I'd love, Roxanne, if you could kind of share a little bit about that as well.
1: Yeah, so it's sort of, we begin to use food and other comforts as sort of a means of regulating ourselves in ways that replace wisdom. So it's not just necessarily like what we're consuming, but it's why we're consuming it, mm-hmm. and how we're consuming it. Sort of about the orientation of our heart as we're approaching food or any other comfort.

0: comfort, you know, what I would call external comfort to regulate an internal state. And so it's what we're turning to when we're stressed, we're lonely, we're exhausted. And it's sort of like we're training the soul to say, I want, therefore I act, and I do it immediately. And over time, you know, that is disrupting our patience, our discernment, our freedom. And that extends to how we manage our anger, how we manage lust, control, and lots of other things. And Pantnika sort of, you know, saw a lot of these, the next two that we're going to be talking about, in terms of lust and other, the logisme, he says them as very interconnected, right? And so when we think about this, you know, from a psychological lens, eating is sort of one of the fastest ways to regulate our stress, our boredom, any discomfort, loneliness, emotional overwhelm. Right. And, you know, it sort of reflects this deeper drive of, I need relief. And what is the quickest way to find that relief? What is the quickest way to numb this discomfort? And again, our nervous system learns very quickly, this works. And so it doesn't, the logisma doesn't come in and says, you know, let me commit gluttony in this moment. No, it comes in as, I deserve this. This is going to take the edge off just a little. I can't sit with this feeling. I can't stand this. Those are oftentimes, you know, the moments where we are reaching for that external source of comfort for an internal state. And it is not moral failure. It's just, it is learned coping. And I think we have to, you know, honor the reality that our brain is an organ. It's a fallen organ. It learns circuitry based on our interactions with the world and how that interaction makes sense to our nervous system, how it works.
1: Right, right. I mean, and, you know, if you even hear it, even in more, in a practical way too, it's like, you know, someone coming home from work and waiting for their children to go to bed because they're so tired. And once their children are in bed, they kind of go back to that pantry or to a bottle of wine or whatever it is to try to find some level of comfort or to ease, as you're saying, that self-medication that we oftentimes talk about on the show that people are oftentimes leaning towards. So I think that's absolutely so inherent. And again, it's not just about, you know, overeating. I think that's what a lot of people, when they hear the word gluttony, they think about this overeating. It's not about that. It's about when I let food or really anything outside of me to become a slave or become a master over me. I become a slave to it.
0: Absolutely. That could be media consumption.
1: Right, right,
0: it could
1: right.
0: be alcohol. It could be anything. And so as we're talking about this, try to locate yours. You know, what is that external source of distraction that I reach for when I need immediate relief and I am intolerant of the discomfort, the loneliness, the emptiness, the whatever it is, instead of reaching for wisdom? What is it that I reach for when I feel intolerant?
1: All right. And here's number two. This is, again, another area that we feel like people oftentimes struggle with gluttony. And that is, we're calling this restriction backfires. And that's when basically when many people struggle with gluttony because they're oftentimes trying to control everything else in their life. And when that doesn't work out, for example, during a day, you become fatigued and tired. And when you're in that moment, when you skip a meal because you're working so much or that, you know, you find yourself just so stressed throughout the day, you tend to overcompensate at the other end of the day, at the end of the day where you come in there. And I know that at times I've come home without having eaten throughout the day and I just can't get enough of whatever it is, chips or soda or food just to kind of eat, get something to eat. It's because we haven't regulated everything throughout the day. We've been so filled with trying to deal with everything else in our life as opposed to taking care of this of our body. And we end up resulting in that way. And
0: it's that sort of white knuckling managing ourselves. We're not necessarily being a good steward of the body. Mm-hmm. And I think that's something we all have to really think about. You know, if there's this loss of control, you know, what am I not doing to care for the body and to be a good steward of the body, which we are called to do? It is on loan to us in order to be a vehicle for that soul. So if we are not caring for that vessel, it's almost like, you know, it's like not caring for your church, right? Not caring for the building, the structure. Sure. You know, you wouldn't throw trash down in your church and not pick it up. Mm. You know, you would take care of it. And so it's similar with the body. Otherwise, the body will revolt and it sort of starts to feel like we have no control. And these urges then become compulsions.
1: Right. And, you know, one of the things as you were just talking, Roxanne, I was thinking, you know, some of us, you know, we try to eat healthy throughout the day and we try to watch what we're eating only to find ourselves at the end of the day because we're so used to eating lean, trying to eat healthy, that at the end of the day, we can find ourselves, and this is oftentimes at night, by the way, when we're already fatigued just emotionally and physically, is when we find ourselves compromising. So it's where you find ourselves eating things that we shouldn't eat, because during the day, we're much stronger to be able to defend ourselves against that. But once we're in the evening, when we're kind of weak, when we're still hungry, even after that's something else that that we have to be very cautious about. So again, it's just being mindful of the fact that sometimes what we're doing throughout the day, whether it be not eating, trying to plow through the day, skipping meals, don't be surprised if you're finding yourself overeating or overcompensating with what you need to be eating during the night. Here's another area, friends, that I think that oftentimes impacts us, and this is number three, and that is how shame fuels the cycle. How shame itself fuels the cycle. That means that, after we've already overeaten, we can kind of play this shame game, like, oh my gosh, like I'm overeating, I'm out of control. What's wrong with me? And I know, Roxanne, you do a lot of this in your career. You've spent a great deal of time with anorexia and bulimia, and how that kind of shame is so much tied to not only that event, but oftentimes perpetuates itself, like later on when they're continuing to do that and thinking, well, I've already done it. This is just who I am. I'm just embracing that or accepting the way I am, as opposed to really working towards that.
0: Yeah, I mean, we have these very, critical parts that sort of push in an attempt to help manage things. You know, that the critical part is really trying mm-hmm. to sort of help, rebalance the wheel, if you will. But unfortunately, that shame increases burden and stress, which increases our need for soothing, increases our intolerance of that stress, which leads us right back to the overconsumption of whatever it is, media, food, stimulation, mm-hmm. Avoidance of stuff, And so, unfortunately, that's sort of what becomes this perpetual cycle, that we find ourselves in. And so, again, it's not so much, what we're doing. We really have to kind of study, with more compassion and curiosity, why we do what we do, So instead of engaging those urges and we resist them just a little bit, we learn so much about why we're in that state, as opposed to, as we fall into it, if we're not curious and compassionate, then we then are shaming ourselves and have that sort of inner critic kind of take over in an extreme way, how we then navigate the next, hour, which is destructive. We don't actually get better when we are shamed. We get more distressed. Mm-hmm. If we don't have good tools for that, we arrive back into the cycle.
1: And I think, going back to this, the understanding that the logos mirror, these intrusive thoughts, friends, are things that this is part of the spiritual battle that we oftentimes talk about. And it's one of the greatest tools that the enemy uses against us. So recognize that when we do fall into those intrusive thoughts, when we feed them, they grow. And ultimately, what they do is they create a distance between us and God, which is exactly what the enemy wants us to do. So when we're going through the shame game, which obviously, we recognize that what we were doing is wrong, when we put all of our energy in the shame part, as opposed to, allowing myself to, okay, what am I going to do to Roxanne, to your point, what am I going to do differently? How am I going to avoid falling into those same triggers that caused me to fall into that sin? When we don't do that, you have to recognize that the enemy goes to work more and more in those moments. And ultimately, it's not just about that one event in which you messed up or when you overate. It begins to create a cycle of a value that you have towards yourself. And we were talking about this last Sunday in our sermon that we called the sermon, The Lies That We Believe, and how often what we don't realize is that those thoughts that we have are contagious. They impact us not just in that one moment, but they can impact us in other parts of our life. And so be very, very careful, friends, about not only the obvious intrusive thing about this with regards to gluttony, but look at all the other thoughts that are going to come into your mind as you partake of that, as you fall into that struggle of gluttony. So just something to be mindful of. And listen to how St. John Climacus speaks about this. He says, gluttony is hypocrisy of the stomach. I love that. Gluttony is hypocrisy of the stomach, yet it is also the door through which many other passions enter. Kind of going back to what we had just mentioned, it's a door where other passions can enter.
0: And, I think one thing I want listeners to really understand as they listen and are thinking, man, I'm really struggling with food or media or all the ways that I feel a loss of control. There is so much compassion needed, because when we think about spiritual warfare and we think about this world that we live in, we are battling against precision engineered forms of stimulation. You know, the modern ultra-processed foods are not neutral stimuli to the body. They were designed to override satiety. Mm. They were designed that way. There are food scientists who literally work in the industry, and they've popularized this concept of bliss point. Many of you may have heard of it, but food scientists have looked for the exact combination of sugar, fat, and salt that will maximize pleasure in the body and without triggering fullness. So listen to that. They're looking for maximum pleasure without triggering fullness. Okay, so it's not by accident that people have found themselves in these very indulgent places. It's by design. Same holds true for the way media has been designed. Social media are forms of technology. Mm. Everything is sort of, our brain is being trained, you know, via dopamine, not just desire. So, you know, this sort of fast spike in dopamine, the combination is this fast spike in dopamine with minimal effort required to obtain it with this immediate reward. That's what our body was not designed for. Mm. So our brain learns, you know, this is really important. Let's repeat this. And over time, so those cravings intensify, satisfaction decreases, and normal food or normal states of media feel less appealing. Mm. And someone says, you know, people say all the time, I'm not even hungry, but why am I eating? Mm. Or I can't stop, you know? And so that is not lack of virtue. It's conditioned neurobiology. And I think we have to be really compassionate in the way that we look at how we ended up here, that this is spiritual warfare. This is what it is to live in a fallen world. If we don't recognize it, that the industries are working against us, from the ads to the smells that are pumped out of society to the visual cues, things are packaged and engineered to bypass our normal regulators is what I would say.
1: Right. And I'm looking at the chat room, and so many people on the chat room right now. And again, if you're just tuning in and you'd like to join the chat room, we're on YouTube. You can go to Ancient Faith Ministries on YouTube. There's a chat room there that you can leave comments and questions. You can also call us if you have a question at 1-855-237-2346. We would love to hear from you. Again, that number is 1-855-237-2346. And as always, you can email us a question at thelowes@ancientfaith.com. We're also broadcasting the show on the Lowe's Facebook page and our church, St. John the Divine Greek Orthodox Church's Facebook page as well. So definitely leave your questions and comments in those comment sections there. Here's the last one, friends, of what we really want to hone in on, of why we struggle. And this goes without saying, it's a very obvious thing, but I want to kind of dive a little bit deeper because I want to show you how it impacts you spiritually. And that is decision fatigue. Decision fatigue is so difficult, so powerful. And what I mean by that is that every day you and I are making decisions all the time, day in and day out, on a number of different things. I oftentimes wonder just how many decisions we are making, how many hundreds of decisions we're making every single day. And so we're living in a time and in a world where, whether we realize it or not, we're seeing record levels of people stressed out. Some of you that are tuning in and listening to my voice have a stress on your heart. You have a worry on your mind right now. Well, you have to know that's consuming mental energy, emotional energy. Not only that, but there's mental exhaustion. There's time pressures, time requirements that we have to do, requirements that are expected of us. All these things, what I'm trying to share with you, are things that are draining us, okay? And if we don't have the right method of us filling our soul and filling our body with the things that help us, we're going to overcompensate. And so one of the things I oftentimes say is that the enemy of this world, the devil will always speak the loudest in your life when you are the tiredest in your life. So whenever you find yourself physically tired, or whenever you find yourself tired in general, it will impact you emotionally, physically, and spiritually. You'll feel distant from God when you're tired. Sometimes you may not even pray. You may not even read your Bibles. Emotionally, where you're just feeling very, like, just ultimately tired emotionally. You want to kind of be away from people. You just want a break. And then for sure, physically, because when you're tired physically, you tend to overcompensate. Going to what you were sharing, Roxanne, which was so powerful, is how our brain works. That when you're physically tired, the brain looks for ways to help you and to kind of give you energy, most of which is not healthy for you. And that's where we find what we oftentimes call comfort eating, or doing things that where we're just trying to kind of ease the stress that we're kind of going through by eating things that are not really oftentimes healthy. Oftentimes we even see commercials that, to your point, Roxanne, that are telling us that if you just eat this or if you just drink this, you'll feel so much better. And we end up allowing ourselves to kind of take that apple, take that unhealthy fruit because it looks so appetizing, because our brains are leading us. The flesh is leading us as opposed to our soul. And those are things that impact us all, by the way.
0: Yeah. So when our internal resources, what I hear you saying is when our internal resources run low and our demands run high, you know, that, by the way, is the definition of stress. When we are operating, when the needs are more than our internal resources to meet those needs, and we are trying to meet those needs in a consistent way, and so we are operating beyond our capacity, and we're doing it for a chronic amount of time, you know, that's when fast, predictable, comforting is the recipe that our body learns to look for. And as soon as that is reinforced even once, you know, our brain says that works. And so we need our internal resources if we're going to choose well, which means lots of renewal spiritually, emotionally, physically, psychologically, to be grounded becomes the foundation for being able to choose and respond rather than act out of those need states.
1: Absolutely. I you know, and again, I hope that what we're just doing is just helping you all out as we try to do this. But you know, we want you to get out a pen and paper. We're going to put these on our screen, on the YouTube screen, so that you can actually write these things out. But I want to give you five different ways that you and I, actually six different ways, that we're going to try our best to do with God's help and with the church's guidance and the teachings of our church fathers of how we're going to address gluttony. When we find that our that when we're allowing our flesh to lead us in unhealthy ways. And so number one I want you to put on your write down is this, is that we have to slow down the moment. In other words, to interrupt those intrusive thoughts. So slow down the moment. And Roxanne, I'd love for you to just kind of start us out with that if you could.
0: Yeah, so this is sort of about resisting, you know, immediately. So not giving in so automatically, you know, as we pause. You know, I think that's something that, you know, we talk about often, but is this this pause? You know, so much of sin could be interrupted by just choosing to pause and to turn toward the thought, the urge with curiosity, to be able to actually name what is happening. When we name what is happening, we put distance between ourselves and the behavior, right? Mm. We don't become the feeling, we don't become the behavior. We actually create some distance so we can kind of take a look at it and name it. Mm. You know, what am I feeling right now? What am I noticing? Mm. You know, what just happened before I was feeling this way? You know, is this hunger? Is this something else? Is this boredom? Is this need for stimulation? Is this anger? Is this repression? Is this loneliness? Is this problems that are bigger than me that I just want to push away temporarily? Mm-hmm. You know, so this is this awareness training and spiritual watchfulness where we sort of acknowledge a thought but don't necessarily accept it. Okay, so I think this is the night that we can acknowledge a thought. We don't necessarily have to accept it. But I think, you know, when we are recognizing that and we can name it, we're not just acting on it. And so that pause to slow down, that's how we interrupt the thought.
1: Right. And, you know, and again, I think sometimes when we have that, or when we haven't really, and I think this is easy for all of us, easy in the sense that for all of us to fall into the struggle, is that when we haven't trained our own spiritual life and our soul to be able to pause in that moment, it's extremely difficult to do so because the urge is so great because it's a learned behavior. It's like we waking up in the morning and brushing your teeth. We've already created those neural pathways in our mind to just find that that isn't that that level, that whatever that item is, whether it's a drink, whether it's food, whether it's whatever it is, that becomes an off-ramp that oftentimes we can look forward to. I've had people tell me that, you know, who are struggling with alcoholism. And again, that's more of an extreme example. But I think for them, it's what they looked forward to. It became something that they were so much so excited about at the end of their day. And maybe for some of you, as you're listening to our voices, maybe that it's that glass of wine or that multiple glasses of wine. Maybe it's for you, it's a food item. The point I'm trying to make is that if you haven't trained yourself through the church and through the teachings and through really protecting yourself before you're in that temptation, what Roxanne and I are sharing is going to be very, very difficult. So what would I tell you, just to kind of add on to what Roxanne was just sharing, is create for yourself a plan before you're in that temptation. That's why the Lord's Prayer is so important, where it says, lead me not into temptation. So the prayer would be that is in that morning, is if you know that, Friday afternoons, it's my indulging night, or I can do whatever I want to do or drink whatever I want to drink. Well, that's that intrusive thought. I'm going to train myself that, God, I realize that this body is the temple of the Holy Spirit. It's not mine. I have it only on loan, and the way in which I take care of it is really a reflection of my relationship with you, my dedication to you. So I'm preparing myself already so that when that thought comes to my mind, which it will, that's why it's called an intrusive thought. We have no control over it. St. Paisio says, our thoughts are like airplanes. They're constantly flying around us. We can't stop them from flying around us, but we can't stop whether or not they land on our soul. So the preparation, maybe beginning that, or even if you struggle with alcoholism, or if you or just struggling with allowing whatever item, whether it's food, whether it's a drink, whatever, to dominate you, is that we don't manage sin, right? We've talked about this a lot. We run from sin. You don't put sin on a leash. You can't do it that way. It's got to be totally done away with. So maybe that you end up putting away those things in your house that you know are triggers for you to overeat, to allow yourself to kind of indulge in ways that are really unhealthy. Again, my point being is that what Roxanne is sharing is if that pause is so powerful to have. It's a game changer. But also, don't trust yourself in that moment. Start creating a plan for you that before you're even in that moment, you know exactly what needs to happen.
0: And just, when you say it out loud, it sounds so different than when you thought it. Mm. When we can now name the urge instead of just obey the urge, it feels really different. We have a harder time doing something that we say or we announce to ourselves other than we just thought it and we did it. Mm. So that powerful moment of taking that pause, having that watchfulness, what planes are flying overhead? Okay, now I'm going to name it.
1: And that's the thing too. I know in my own personal life, Roxanne, and we've talked about this a lot, is oftentimes for me, I pray out loud because, and I confess out loud, because I think one of the things that the enemy loves to do, to your point, Roxanne, is he loves for us to be in secret. I mean, if you look at the life of Adam and Eve, once they took of that forbidden fruit, what do? They ran and they hid. Sin grows in secrecy. And we've oftentimes talked about on the show is that whatever you find yourself doing in secret oftentimes is not good. So because of that, we don't hide our sin, we expose it. We allow it to be exposed. And that beautiful thing, what you're sharing, Roxanne, is so important because we're actually calling out what it is. We're actually calling out what is my struggle, what's going to be happening, as opposed to simply reacting to a thought, which is what the enemy wants us to do.
0: That's right.
1: To keep it quiet, just to keep it internal, as opposed to really exposing it. And that's where I love that part in the Bible where Adam and Eve are hiding, and God in His just. Again, such a merciful comment that he makes, one of the most extraordinary comments that are found in the especially in the book of Genesis, is where he says, "Where are you?" He says to them, Where are you?" Where he knew where they were, but it was this idea of saying, "I don't want you to be in hiding. I don't want you to be in secret. I want you to come to me." And so that's what I want you to do, friends, is that as we're talking about this number one part of us being able to just kind of grow in our faith, that we're allowing ourselves to be open and honest with God and stand before Him and sometimes verbally expressing that. So slowing down, slowing that moment would be number one. Here's number two, is meet the need beneath the behavior. And I love that, Roxanne. This was one of the things that you came up with, and I'd love for you to kind of share your thoughts on that.
0: Yeah, so this is where curiosity becomes your friend. We have to really ask ourselves, is food really what I want and need in this moment? Is alcohol really what I want and need in this moment? What we reach for is often meeting a legitimate need. And we need to name that need, whether it be for rest, comfort, stimulation, connection, emotional release, excitement or adventure or zest or passion. If you remove the food without acknowledging the need, the behavior returns. Okay, so we really have to think about that. If I ever just remove the food, or I just remove the thing, and I'm trying to white knuckle it, you know, I'm trying to use willpower. We all know that's a finite resource. If we're not actually acknowledging the need, the behavior will resurface. So if it's exhaustion, you know, don't push through it. You know, you actually need to rest. If it's loneliness, you know, that means you need connection. Mm-hmm. You know, it means a phone call to somebody who speaks life into you, who can see you and hear you, and make you feel of value. You know, if it's overwhelm, you know, one of two things has to happen. Either I need to let something go, or I need to ask for help if it's overwhelm, right? So stepping outside of our situation and trying to re-regulate and rebalance the wheel, you know, if we've had a conflict with our partner, you know, it's taking a 10-minute walk and letting the body settle, you know, instead of reaching for that form of escape that we so often do. You know, if you struggle with vapes or marijuana or any of these substances, it could be anything. So really be thinking about yours, but get curious about the need that you truly have, you know, beneath the behavior. A perfect example of this the other day, actually just yesterday, I was working and working and working. And I kept looking at my to-do list and going to the next thing and the next thing. Mm-hmm. And I was so tired. I could feel my eyes, you know, they were hurting, they were burning. I felt so tired. I was struggling with creativity. I was struggling, you know, to be able to have motivation to sort of do the next thing. And I thought to myself, what is it? Okay, what is it? What is wrong? And I had to stop for a second to actually realize that my body needed rest. And I just took about 15 minutes, set my alarm, laid down, shut my eyes, and I actually went into that sort of very, you know, maybe not complete sleep, but deep rest where my eyes, you know, could be moist again. Mm. I was able to shut my eyelids, and I woke up another person 15 minutes from rest, right? Mm. So that's how much the body was calling me to be a good steward, to get curious about that need beneath. If I had not done that, what was I going to need later to help offset that stress?
1: Right. I think for a lot of us, we're operating at that state of continuing the next to-do list, the next to-do list, the next to-do list. Mm-hmm. And I think that's one of the struggles is that you had that awareness to stop at that moment. But I think knowing, you know, I think most people, they just kind of, life becomes such a routine, Roxanne, mm-hmm. where it's so difficult to kind of have that opportunity to take that break. And we've done shows on, you know, time management and how we're managing that. And we encourage you to listen to those shows as well. But I think to your point, it's so important for us to just be able to say, wait a minute, let me just pause. Let me kind of see what is the need that I have underneath this? Because we don't really oftentimes talk about that, to actually look at what is underneath this need that I'm doing it, because we oftentimes will focus on the act that we actually do as opposed to what is actually leading.
0: Yeah, and then we shame ourselves,
1: right?
0: And then we try to white knuckle and we try to avoid, and we don't know what's wrong with us, and you know, how am I such a bad person? You know, why can't I get a hold of this? This is the kind of internal dialogue that people share when they come in when they're frustrated by a behavior they just can't stop doing.
1: Right. So here's number three, friends. Again, just to kind of recap, number one was slow down the moment. Number two is get curious about the need beneath the behavior. And here's number three, be a good steward to the body. And we've kind of highlighted this as well. And I'd love to hear, Roxanne, just to kind of share your comments on this as well.
0: I mean, this is where many spiritual approaches will completely sort of miss this piece. And, you know, it is so important. You know, God gives us our body. It is on loan to us for His purpose. It is not for us. It's not to make it look good. It's not to, you know, perfect it. And it's not to run it into the ground either. You know, it is something that is to be nurtured so that our soul can go out into the world and do good things. If we are not caring for the body physically, emotionally, psychologically, we will face trials in this world in the worst ways, right? Because we're not letting the flesh work with the spirit. It is opposing the spirit. And mm-hmm. we cannot forget that. And a dysregulated body will overpower spiritual intention, no matter how sound. So yes, we need to eat enough during the day. We need to pause and actually consume what the body requires. The body was designed designed to require food and in balanced ways, in healthy ways, so that it could go out and do what it needs to do in this world. We need to include satisfying foods, you know, that bring satiety. We need to, you know, not create a feast or famine cycle that so many people have done in this world. So this is not indulgence, it's stability. And being a good steward of the body is what we are called to do. It is part of our mission. It's something that, you know, it's our sacrifice back to God is how we take care of the body that he has put on loan to us for his purpose. So, you know, eating is not just about our happiness. It's about what's going to fuel us to do what he needs us to do.
1: Right. And I just a brief add to that too, Roxanne, is that, and you just highlighted that at the end, is that if you and I recognize that this body in many ways is a church, it is an opportunity for us to take this church in ways that the physical church cannot go, so that when people see us, they see Christ in us. But if we are people that, and all of us, again, we want to be very clear about this, that we all fall short of God's glory. We recognize that we all make mistakes. But when we allow ourselves to be ruled by the flesh, and we talk about this, there's whether it is the book of James, the book of Galatians, to talk about the wisdom of above as opposed to the wisdom of this earth, or the feeding of the flesh, it's the scriptures are clear that when we allow the flesh to lead us in any way, it separates us, it distances us from, listen to this, the purpose that God has for us. See, you and I are not on this earth to simply exist or even just to simply go to church. We are on this earth to, yes, be part of the Eucharistic community called the church that was established by Christ and obviously through the 2,000 years of uninterrupted history within the Orthodox Church. But our job is to make sure that we continue that, and we can't do it if this vessel that God has given us, we're not caring for it. So to your point, Roxanne, it's not about, manicures and how I look and how, some of our young people will sometimes say, do I have a six pack or do I have these? It's not about that at all. It's, am I training this body to lean more on God and recognizing that this body belongs to him? And we've talked about this before, and by no means to try to be morbid, but, you know, one of the last statements that the priest says over a person who's fallen asleep in the Lord at the funeral service, they'll say that the earth is the Lord's and the fullness thereof, and that everything that's in this earth, including that person, belongs to the earth. And so it ultimately belongs to God. And so that's my challenge for you, is I really would start asking you to really think about, what are the things that I am taking in my mouth? What are the things that I am leaning for comfort? And are these things helping this church to fulfill what that purpose is in life, what God's dream is for me in that in my life? Because I think if we started to change our mindset, Roxanne, about what that is, then we would start looking at our bodies in ways that are much more healthy. And to your point, Roxanne, earlier, which was really just amazing, is that the world itself is not going to give us that. In fact, the world is telling you that if you want it, get it. If you're hungry, feed yourself with it, most of which is not healthy for you. And we even have words like Burger King says, have it your way. And every one of these different commercials oftentimes talk about you feeding your passions, which oftentimes are not healthy. It's feeding something that's going to be antithetical to what God wants us to do. So I share that with you. I know I'm probably talking a lot on this topic, but I really wanted to emphasize to you how important utilizing this vehicle for God's purpose. You are not some random act in history that just came about. You are created by God for a purpose, and this body is one of the ways that God uses it to share his message to the world. Here's number four, friends, and that is, again, kind of going back to this topic, but number four is change the inner voice, or change the inner dialogue that we have within ourselves. And so, like we were talking about earlier, that we're not just talking about food. It's what our interpretation is about what we're finding as an off ramp for us, as a model of comfort. So, Roxanne, if you could kind of start us.
0: The battle is not just what we keep reaching for; it is with our interpretation of what we're doing. You know, we have to replace. You know, I failed again. What is wrong with me? I'm such a horrible person. I'm just, I have no purpose. You know, everyone else can do this. What is wrong with me? You know, I think we have to replace that with something triggered me. What can I learn? Mm-hmm. Something triggered me. What can I learn from it? You know, St. Isaac the Syrian, he says, be at peace with your own soul. Do not be harsh with yourself. Why? The wisdom is, you know, that harshness is going to produce, you know, control. We know that the opposite is true. In fact, harsh parenting ends up disconnecting kids from self. And so rather than learning and being curious about what they did and being able to study that with their full frontal lobe and all their executive functioning, they are in a state of disconnection and fear. And all they're looking at is you, right? That the harshness to calm down. They're not studying what happened. They're just saying, how do I prevent you from continuing to harp on me? Mm-hmm. Right. And so harshness, you know, does not produce holiness. It produces hiding. Avoiding upsetting, mm-hmm. you know, so we really have to be careful with how we are talking to ourselves. You know, mistakes mean there's something to learn. If I am falling again and again, I maybe haven't learned what it is. I'm not studying enough my inner dialogue. I'm not studying what sets me up for this. I'm not studying what are the obstacles, you know, that are making it harder for me to choose well. I'm not studying the state, the need beneath. You know, I'm not being curious as to what is that need state, the part of me that is yearning for this. You know, there are not bad need states necessarily. There's just bad choices that we make in relation to those needs. So we have to understand those as part of our biology. And so it really takes a compassionate and curious, loving look inward to be able to do that work.
1: Mm-hmm. I love that. We're coming up against at the end of the break, at the end of our show, but I wanted to kind of get to these last two points. Here's number five, friends, and that is small, you know, be content with small wins over dramatic overhauls. And I think sometimes when we're expecting this tremendous change in ourselves, when we don't meet that, which we often don't, then we kind of can allow ourselves to do have this apathy or this spiritual laziness because we feel like it's not working. Like nothing that I'm doing is working or changing. And so oftentimes it backfires and we can actually go from one extreme to the other. So, you know, to use an example of someone that smokes cigarettes, if you smoked for a while, you can relate to this, but if you smoke and then you stop smoking, say, I'm going to really try not to smoke forever. You may go there for a week to 2 weeks, and then when you can't handle that anymore, and that willpower, to your point that you were mentioning earlier, runs out, that white knuckling has written out, you'll end up going back smoking more than you did before you stopped smoking. So I'm just giving you an example that oftentimes when we don't have that level of recognizing that, hey, let's just look for some small goals, just some very small goals that I'm going to prepare for, as opposed to these overarching things, then we're allowing ourselves to be able to get back up when we fall, because we will fall. And St. John Climacus says, get up, get up, get up. Whenever you fall, continue to get up, because the enemy wants you to stay down. And so I think one of the things that I would encourage you to do is to Roxanne's point is, you know, let's pause again before we're eating, to stop slightly earlier than usual. In other words, when I typically would want to, eat later at night, maybe I start eating a little bit earlier for myself, and then add structure to one part of the day. In other words, find an area of my life that I'm going to say, this is going to be very much structured into how I eat and what I'm partaking of.
0: Yeah. So if we have this kind of watchfulness with ourselves, think about stopping slightly earlier. You know, if I'm not looking for dramatic overhaul, I'm not going, oh my gosh, I started. I took a bite of that thing that I just wish, like, what is wrong with me? I could actually stop at that bite. I could decide at any moment not to have the whole thing. I could decide at any point as I'm feeling myself, as I'm labeling it, identifying, walking to the cabinet, I can say, announcing out loud, I am walking to the cabinet. I'm reaching for it. I could stop at any point. I took the lid off already. I have something in my hand. At any of those points, those are all steps in which we can intercept and interrupt that process. If we've already had five, we don't have to have 10, right? So, you know, there's this moment where we realize there's freedom in choosing. There's freedom in stepping off that cycle. So instead of like, you know, well, I already started, so I might as well finish. No, I don't have to. I could put down the fork at any point. And that's such good practice, by the way, to just put down the fork in between bites, even in a normal, you know, setting, to slow down the process, you know, and to be able to identify what I'm doing, to connect within myself as I'm doing it. And it's, if we've ever talked about the, you know, if you've come to a retreat with us, we've talked about the, you know, the raisin exercise, the infamous raisin exercise, where we, you know, you just put a raisin in your mouth and, you know, in full mindfulness, all of your sensory experiences are experiencing that one morsel in your mouth. The texture, the smell, you're looking at it, you're feeling it, you're putting it in your mouth, you're letting it just sit there before you even chew. Your body is wanting to rush to chewing, wanting to rush to swallow, but you are slowing down that process in order to be fully mindful and present. And, you know, research gives us tremendous advice. It echoes, you know, the church fathers in terms of this mindful awareness of our present moments is how we interrupt this. So to experience that raisin, to slow down what could be a 1 second, millisecond event and turn it into a minute long event, it's profound to see the control that we can assert if we're just mindful. So stopping slightly earlier than usual, being willing to intercept at any point, you know, pausing and shifting gears, you know, and asking myself, what is actually going to lead to life right now? How could I be a good steward to my body in this moment? And we are starting over in that moment. You know, it's never a bad time to start over and to try again. And as we die to ourselves daily, you know, we are growing through consistency, not harshness, not intensity. You know, even as scripture says, we're called to restore others gently. Same holds true for ourselves. We're called to restore ourselves gently. And if you really want to have that level of curiosity and understanding with yourself, you know, research shows we talk to people who have three traits. One, they are an active listener. They're willing to hear us. Two, they are non-judgmental. Three, they are incredibly compassionate. So if we can envelop and internalize those qualities as we are talking to ourselves about what we are doing, research shows we will talk, speak up. So it's important to think about who we are and to allow the Holy Spirit to envelop us as we are dealing with those parts of us that we're so angry at.
1: Yeah, that's good stuff. That's really good stuff. And the final one goes without saying, friends, it's really the first thing, and that is, you know, the importance of prayer. And the importance of connecting to Christ and the church. Prayer is not us saying, God, take this away from me. God, take this away. It's saying, God, as we were mentioning earlier, is God, help me, guide me. Let me start seeing those intrusive thoughts and not feeding them. And so I really want to encourage you to make sure that you, you know, speak with your spiritual father, spend some time in prayer, really just not telling God what, you know, the things that are really external that you may be wanting to have happen, but really working on your soul and really delving into those things in your life that you're like, God, I need some help to make sure that I'm leaning more on you than on myself, that you're guiding me, giving me that strength and that wisdom so that I'm prepared when I'm in that battle of that temptation to be able to work, that I'm hearing your voice speak louder than the voice of whatever that thing that I'm wanting to eat or partake of.
0: Absolutely. So, you know, as we sort of, you know, wrap this up, and I can't believe how fast an hour went by, study yourself, you know, what are those external, you know, sources that I am looking for to comfort and to find relief for those internal states that I am experiencing? You know, really, really ask yourself that question so that you can be, as you talked about earlier, Nick, prepared for when that hits. You are better able to understand, you know, the process that God's calling you to, and allowing that to produce virtue in you, to produce growth in you. And God, you know, may want you to sort of attend to some of those areas that you have been avoiding through gluttony.
1: I love that. We thank you so much, everyone, for joining us this evening. Just some final quick announcements, and that is that if you are not receiving our daily inspirational messages, we encourage you to do so. You can go to our website at thelouhs.com. That's LOUHS.com. 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That's where we have all of our sermons, all of the information that we produce, video stuff, all online. And I would encourage you that if you found this show beneficial, don't want to miss next Tuesday's show as we actually go into the intrusive thought, the logos me of lust and how that is so much becoming a prison for so many people and so many families. So we want to definitely encourage you to tell your friends about next Tuesday's show and share this message with all your friends and family. Thanks to Michael DeGann and Simon Nelson for, again, producing tonight's show. We wish you all the best, our dear friends, and may God bless you and stay strong in your faith.
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1: Journey back to the 6th century and join Saint Brendan on his 7-year seafaring adventure. 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

0: Transforming our lives in Christ. Meditations, sermons, classes, and lectures from St. Spyridon Greek Orthodox Church in Loveland, Colorado. Father Evan Armitas is priest at St. Spyridon's and the host of the live call-in program, Orthodoxy Live. Here he is with today's lesson.
1: Good morning. As we get underway, we are still in Luke 12. Yesterday we had a beautiful brunch here at the church with about 50 seniors. And one of them said to me, "Father, I just have one question. I'm getting older, and I'm wondering if you're going to finish John before I die." And my response, was, "I wonder if I'll finish it before I die." We've spent obviously a very long time. 15 years ago, when I came up to start the parish, we began with the Gospel of Matthew. And so we've spent roughly 5 years in each of these Gospels. And my larger thought was, well, while it's true that maybe we have not moved quickly through the Gospels, well, that is true. The flip side of that is that, really it's been an exploration of Christianity.
2: Yeah.
1: And in all of the beautiful and incredible ways in which that truth has been revealed to us. And so in some ways, I don't really have a desire to go fast. I'd rather go slow. My mentor used to say, "Well, you can be fast or you can be accurate." So I guess we're being accurate, maybe. Today, also, just a sharing. Here, Gary, there's a spot right there. Yeah. Well, and then you get an A. You get an A because you're right by me.
3: So. I don't know.
1: Okay, be my.
3: I get a little nervous about sitting next to the teacher, and even worse, next to my priest.
1: Yeah. Priest and teacher.
3: Yeah.
1: Okay.
3: Well, teacher I can handle. The priest, I'm
1: priest, you're not sure. I was gone last week, and that's why we didn't have Bible study. And the reason I was gone is that I traveled out to Ligonier, Pennsylvania.
3: Oh, I know that.
1: And I spoke at a conference at the Antiochian Village, which is located just outside Ligonier on 500 acres. And there's a conference center, retreat center there. And I got to meet some of Ina Odell's old friends. Barley, especially, and Barley's a lovely employee of the retreat center, who I got to share a little coffee with and a snack, and we had just a lovely conversation. But the bigger thing that I got to do was I got to go to St. Raphael's grave. So one of the American saints is buried there. So far I've seen St. John in San Francisco and St. Raphael in, he was of Brooklyn. Yo. I mean, I think anybody who serves as a priest in Brooklyn becomes a saint, but bad priest jokes this morning. But, and so it was a really incredible experience. I was scheduled to speak three times for an hour and ended up speaking 8 hours. They kept increasing the number of sessions. It was quite incredible. Anyway, if you ever get a chance to go to Antiochian Village, they hold stuff all the time. Women's retreats, men's retreats, college retreats. Go. It's an exceptional space and place, and I was really blessed to go. Today, my hope is we will close out this long section that ends in verse 34. And hopefully we can turn our attention to the next section. Like many of Luke's chapters, it's a long chapter, fairly complicated, a lot going on. And Luke retains a lot of his distinctive features as he goes through this chapter. But we've basically been, the last couple of sessions, in a section related to the idea of greed and anxiety, or, you know, money and possessions, okay? The last time that we were together, we had closed out verse 25, mm-hmm. and we were just about to pick up on verse 26. I'm going to take these next three verses together, 26 through 28. So I'll read them, and then we'll kind of speak about them a little bit here. If you then are not able to do the least, why are you anxious for the rest? Consider the lilies, how they grow. They neither toil nor spin, and yet I say to you, even Solomon in all his glory was not arrayed like one of these. If then God so clothes the grass, which today is in the field, and tomorrow is thrown into the oven, how much more will he clothe you, O you of little faith? So, you know, sticking with the overall, you know, arc of this passage, you know, it's about the worries and anxieties and sort of the brain space we give to daily needs, you know, whether that be food or clothing or possessions in general, even housing, and then sort of like the money that we've socked away for the rainy day, right? And all the concerns that we have. So when we look at this, you know, in one sense, Luke is hinting at the idea that creation itself is more glorious than any possession we might have. And so there's this sort of paradox, you know, we come to, you know, like I've joked recently, like we come to look at the screen and ignore the sunset, right? Or if you go see a sunset nowadays, everybody's taking pictures of the sunset. And so that's inherent in some of what he's saying. It's like flying all the way to Fiji and getting on a remote beach and then plopping down and looking through it, right? It's literally what we do. You know, that's not any different than kind of what was happening in that day, right? So you might take a walk to the local marketplace, and as you go through the hills and hear the birds, you ignore all that because you're going to buy a little bobbit, a little trinket, you know? And or like with my own kids, we took them to Spain to go see their sister, and you were wandering around this beautiful city, and, you know, my son kept saying, "Can I have that? Can I have that?" You know, it's just junk, you know, that's on the street corner. You're like, no, it's not, it's just junk, right? I like the Greek, skupidia. It's a good word. Yeah, use that word, skupidia. It's there, it's there, it sounds like it, right? Just, anyway, so ultimately, what God has created, what he's given to us, you can't own it, right? You know, that's why, in a sense, the native people of America were so just mystified by the desire of the new people to own things. You know, what do you mean you're going to own this river? What do you mean you're going to own this mountain range? Like, how can you own it, right? It's just given by the Creator, right? So at the conclusion of these verses, basically Jesus says, look, think about your possessions. And

0: defense, right? He's trying to get him from the smaller to the bigger. And that's the same thing that's happening here. It's just another iteration of that. Now, the reference to Solomon in verse 27, some of us may be very familiar with the story of Solomon, some of us may not. But, you know, the Old Testament goes to great lengths describing just how wonderful Solomon's wealth was and all of the fine things that he owned and how everybody from everywhere just thought Solomon was the cat's meow.
1: And, you know,
0: and people traveled, you know, to sort of admire what he had, literally his table. Like, there were people would come just to see, oh, look at how he sets the wines and the delicacies he's having. And so it's used because, in a sense, what Christ is saying is, and of course that's all been outdone, you know, in our day and age. I mean, I think someone even owns a golden toilet, right?
2: Yeah.
0: Think about that one. Just for a moment.
3: Thomas More said it first in Utopia.
0: Yeah?
3: That the cheaper pots were made of gold.
0: Yeah, there you go.
3: Right?
0: Yeah. Because you just got to do that, right? Okay, Bert, any questions about those three? Verse 29. And do not seek what you should eat or what you should drink, nor have an anxious mind. The Greek here is probably rendered better, and do not be seeking, right? Or do not keep seeking. There's a sense that we get engaged in, you know, whatever it is. Like, how many of you like tea? Well, a lot of you do. Yeah. Tea's good, right? But you could get really into it, right? And you can figure out what's the exact temperature it should be steeped at, you know, and then you can go to the tea house, you know, you can smell them. Right? And, you know, you just get so beyond just having tea, right? And it becomes a thing. You get the right pot, and, you know, the Japanese perfected, you know, a whole tea ceremony, right? And in a sense, what the Lord is saying, gosh, isn't it true that you just keep seeking all the time what you're going to eat and drink? And you think about it all the time. And the older you get, the more you think about it. Isn't that true?
4: Back then, though, they didn't have, you know, a safe way to go to. Food was probably a lot more iffy.
0: Well, yes and no. It depends, right? Certainly for many people, food security was a problem. But we can imagine, just as it is today, there were those who had storehouses. And, you know, we're importing delicacies. You know, I think, again, the more we understand, there was within that region, Hellenism had arrived, right? And there is within Hellenism, you know, both the Stoic and the Epicurean, right? There's you know, the modest way, and then there's the delicate way of the finer robe and the softer sandal. And so it's still there, right? You know, it's still there. And there is a type of agitation, we should say, that comes by having an anxious mind. You know, the one who's always seeking something more, something better, something greater. This makes us anxious, right? And I think social media, in particular in our day, is particularly dangerous because it ruins peace, leads people away, and you see these curated lives and you believe they're real.
2: Yeah.
0: You know, and they're not. You know what I mean? My daughter, Eleni, another, you know, I've talked about her a number of times in this section, but she told me as she began school, she was surprised at how many of the students were immediately miserable, feeling they had made the wrong choice in attending the school they were at. And I said, why? She says, well, because you can get on, you know, Instagram or TikTok and you can see the video or the picture of the person who went to the other school and it looks so much better. Right? But I'm sure if you went to that school,
3: be miserable.
0: They're miserable because they're seeing, right? And so

0: think of what's happened here, you know? And the thing is, God knows what we truly need. That's what he's saying here. And he's not ignoring it, you know? All right, verse 30. For all these things the nations of the world seek after, and your Father knows that you need these things. So that's what he's saying. Like, look, I'm aware what you really need, you know? And your agitation over getting something nicer and better is probably not helping, right? Okay, 31. But here's the nice song. Seek ye first the... yeah, y'all know it. Yeah, it's all there, right?
1: Yeah.
0: So, this isn't the full part of it, right? That comes, I think, in Matthew. But seek the kingdom of God, and all these things shall be added to you. Where is the kingdom of God?
2: Among us.
0: It's among us. Okay, so there's this idea that it is literally among us. The kingdom of God is here among us. Where else is it?
3: Within us.
0: Within us. Yeah. So there's also the idea that the kingdom of God is found literally inside of you. So the one is this idea of community. Mm-hmm. That's an important thing. That in the community, we find the kingdom of God. Right? So recently, my wife said to me, she has read about a new therapy that's being introduced, and it's called communal therapy. And the framework for communal therapy, in many ways, is like basically a church without God. And it's giving people, and my wife was mystified. She said, so these people pay $150 an hour to hang out with other people. I said, yeah, that's how bad it's gotten.
4: Right? That's a good old bar has been that much.
5: I was going to say, a bar.
0: Well, bars are having a hard time.
1: They are?
4: Are they really?
0: Yeah. There's a decrease in the number of people going to bars because more and more people are just staying home.
4: Oh, yeah.
0: They're just on their screens. It's easier.
4: Yeah.
0: You know?
4: And they can self-medicate right
0: now. Yeah, pleasure is activity we do on our own that has no lasting or meaningful value and does not connect us with another. That's pleasure. And pleasure is the increasing thing we seek. Meaning, you know, in the ancient world, pleasure, there was even, you know, philosophers were like, pleasure's not always good, you know. But now pleasure is the only thing we seek. So anyway, so my wife's saying, I can't believe this. It's like, why would someone pay that much money to just hang out with other people? I said, well, because nobody hangs out with anybody anymore.
1: Yeah. There's no community.
0: There's no community.
6: There's no God.
0: There's no God.
4: It's all individualism.
0: Right? So the idea that the kingdom, yes, the kingdom is found in community. You know, when two or more are gathered in my name, lo, I am there in the midst of them, it says, right?
4: Yeah.
0: The Greek there, just so you know, is a little more enigmatic. It's really more... when two or more agree in my name.
4: I see. Okay.
0: It's that there's a symphony of thought and a symphony of word, then Christ is present. He's not present if just two people show up and they're brawling. You know what I mean? It's like, you know, that's not where Christ is present. But then there's the idea of Christ being within us, and that's really more this idea of the personal, direct relationship that we can have with Christ, and that can be an experience of the kingdom. And hopefully you've had an experience of both. And if you haven't, talk to me after class. But, you know, we want to experience both. Now, what else can we say about the kingdom in terms of its presence? In terms of its presence and time, let's say it that way. What else can we say of the kingdom?
4: It's now and not yet?
0: Yeah, it's now and not yet. So there's an experience of the kingdom we can have now. But would any of us say that's the fullness of the kingdom?
4: No.
0: There's a not yet component. Right. So it's encapsulated in the Lord's Prayer. Thy kingdom come, right? There's an expectation of something down the road, right? And that's a Christian perspective, okay?
1: So can a person reject that the kingdom is inside of them?
0: Mm-hmm.
1: Yeah. They don't allow it in.
0: Yeah, totally. All the time. I mean, again, so Eleni, again, Eleni. So Eleni called me on Friday morning. She said, Baba, I think I want to pop up and come home. And so she'd come home the weekend prior, and so she came home this weekend. And because all of her new friends on campus were heading home for the weekend, so she said, I don't want to sit in the dorm by myself. Come home, have a home-cooked meal, and do laundry, whatever. So she found that there's a free bus.
4: Oh.
0: I didn't know this. It's a good thing. It's a free bus from CU's campus to Old Town Fort Collins.
1: Oh.
0: I was like, well, that's great. Take the bus, right? So I picked her up at the bus stop, and we walked. Because I said, you're probably hungry. She's like, yeah, I'm hungry. So I'll take you to dinner. So we walked into Old Town. As we walked, we passed a preacher on the street corner.
4: Oh.
0: So we stopped. You know, let's hear what he's preaching. Mm-hmm. And he was preaching the wrath of God.
4: Of course.
0: He was preaching that everyone who was walking by, unless they stopped and accepted Jesus Christ, was going to be punished by God for eternity in a fire that would not be quenched. And so we listened for a little bit, and then we went on to dinner, and I said, what did you think? And basically she said, not my gospel. You know, not interested.
1: Not good news.
0: Not good news either. And she said, you know, Baba, the truth is that's what most people on campus think Christians believe.
4: Right.
0: And she said, they're not interested.
4: Yeah.
0: And the idea that God is the lover of humanity is such a foreign concept to them. Like, what do you mean he loves us? He judges us. He punishes us. He has wrath stored up against us. But that he loves us? So when you ask that question, can the kingdom of God be rejected? Well, sometimes I wonder which kingdom is being rejected.
4: Right.
0: Right? Because I would reject that message. I mean, I don't... Now, it isn't as if, as a Christian, I do not believe that there is a consequence to my... You know, if I abuse another, there's a consequence to that, right? But if God's truly a lover of humanity, then that consequence is therapeutic, initially. He wants to change you, right. You know? The worst thing my father ever said to me was, I'm disappointed.
4: That's awful.
0: My dad was not a yeller, and he wasn't a disciplinarian, but one time I was straddling my brother. We were like 13, and we were in a fight, and he walked by the hallway, and he looked down the hallway, and I'm like this, and he looks at me, he goes, I'm disappointed. And I was like, oh. I mean, he didn't have to yell, right? It crushed me. It was good. That was a punishment in a sense, but it was therapeutic. He was trying to change who I was, right? So anyway, the kingdom of God is something that we can reject in our own hearts. And then, you know, we're going to come to face the kingdom in its reality. And then, you know, C.S. Lewis famously said, you'll either say to God, thy will be done, or he'll say, your will be done, you know, and not in a stinker way. You know, it's like he said to Judas, you know, do what you got to do. Got it. You know, you don't want to be here. I'm not going to force you to stay.
4: Yeah.
0: You know, that's scary. Okay, any other thoughts there about the kingdom? Yes.
4: Callisto's Ware has a collected volume called The Inner Kingdom.
0: That's a great...
4: It's a great introduction to Orthodox spirituality. Mm-hmm. And put you kind of on the royal road.
0: Mm-hmm. I really like that book. I only have one of the three.
4: I don't know.
0: The other two never got published. I don't think he ever finished them.
4: Yeah.
0: But yeah. Okay, verse, is it 32? Yeah. Do not fear, little flock. It is your Father's good pleasure to give you the kingdom. So now this is another important point. You know, inherent in the preaching of that street corner pastor was the idea that some are made for salvation and some are made for damnation, right? Did anybody grow up with that idea?
1: I don't get what you're saying.
4: Yeah, say it again.
3: The Calvinist.
6: Yeah, so there is a thought within many Christian circles that in creation, some, by God's sovereign will, were created for the kingdom, and some, by God's sovereign will, were created for damnation.
4: Yeah.
6: And there's only, yeah, there's a select elect, and they cannot resist the grace of God and what he's going to do, and they will be saved no matter what. And there are those who, no matter what, will be damned.
4: That's kind of almost a double damnation in a sense, because you're not elected.
6: Mm-hmm.
4: That's a disappointment.
6: Yeah.
4: And you're going here instead.
6: Yeah. A misreading of Paul.
4: Yeah.
6: Right? But basically the idea that God's sovereignty even extends over the fact that you have no will.
4: Right.
6: You know. So this is news to some of you?
4: No,
6: not news to some. So, Robin, you were familiar with that?
5: Oh, yeah.
6: Oh, yeah. You were in it. Yeah. So, I mean,
4: I was a Calvinist.
6: You were in it?
5: Oh,
6: yeah.
4: I was a Calvinist.
6: Yeah. The first time I really got it in my face was a father of four who was going straight through TULIP.
4: Yeah.
6: You know, TULIP? That's the acronym for John Calvin's theology. Five-point Calvinist. Some people are four-point Calvinists, some are three, depends. But, you know, you can look, you know, total depravity, unmerited, I forget them now.
3: Unmerited grace.
6: Grace. What's L again?
4: Limited atonement.
6: Irresistible.
4: Unconditional election. And then P is perseverance of the state.
6: What's P again?
4: Perseverance of the saints.
6: Thank you. I'm trying quickly to forget all of it. Anyway.
4: Do you have another flower in mind? Maybe you should tweet it.
6: A rose. When we did our comparative systematic theology, we had to learn, you know, those kinds of things.
4: Sure.
6: And nonetheless, this sort of idea that, you know, this young father was really holding dear to was the idea that God's sovereignty was such that, you know, it just was the case. Some of us were going to be saved, some of us were going to be damned. And there's nothing you could really do about it. So just, you know, get right, and, you know, and then, you know, try to figure out if you're one or the other. And then there's all these escape hatches, like, you know, if you thought you were one, but then it turns out you weren't, right?
4: Yeah, there's games you play.
6: Yeah. So anyway, I said to him, well, you have four kids, so which one of them do you want to abandon?
4: Yeah.
6: And he was like, well, it's not the same thing.
4: Of course.
6: That's an escape hatch, right?
4: Right. Mm-hmm.
6: And I said, well, if we're made in God's image to attain his likeness, and we, in our limited ability to love, can't see which child we would toss over the cliff, then how could God, right? So a lot of times it's like, well, when you sit down with a textbook in an office, you could come up with such a theology. But you can't when you start to basically understand what human relationships are and what their true basis is, which is love. God loves his children. There's not one of them he wants to lose.
4: Yeah.
6: Right? Why would he give the parable of the leaving the 99 in search of the one?
4: Yeah.
6: Right? Or, you know, just on and on it would go. And so, you know, there are proof texts that can be used to support this idea. But it is not, let's say, supported by the weight of Scripture. That's the problem. Aaliyah?
5: It's also just dangerous, because I've had friends that have heard this theology, and I'll never forget the night one of them called me just bawling, saying, you know, you must be chosen, that you you are drawn to God.
6: Yeah.
5: You're trying, and God has chosen.
6: Yeah, so I'm out.
5: And so I just kind of believe this lie where they heard it, that no matter what I do,
6: I'm out.
5: I have no choice.
6: I'm damned.
5: Yeah.
6: It's a hopeless, hopeless theology, and it's really a heresy of the first order. And, you know, so I had a Calvinist call me a heretic, and I thought, well, that's a juicy irony, because the number of heresies contained within TULIP are unbelievable. Like, now, part of this comes from also the idea that there's the belief within of the total depravity, right? That the nature of man is sinful in its nature, which is just completely bonkers, right? Well, why is it bonkers?
7: Well, the problem.
8: The image of God.
6: Yes, right. You're good. You're not evil.
7: That's the problem. The problem is that in evangelism, they want to start with the fall, whereas we want to start with creation and that establishment of a relationship with God.
6: Yeah.
7: So it's not like so much they like to use the term, we're a new creation. And that's, yeah, Jesus says that, but really he's returning us to the former.
6: Our former glory.
7: Original relationship.
6: It's in the hymns.
7: That's right.
6: It's all in the hymns.
7: Yeah.
6: So it's important to just kind of note this, because you have to have the ability to discern what's being said by some. And this is a phrase that would immediately take you to God's desire. Do not fear, little flock, for it is your Father's good pleasure to give you the kingdom. That's what he wants to give you.
7: That's right.
6: You know? So it's a kind of a bananas thing to think otherwise. Now, little flock is similar to where the chapter began in verse 4, where he says, "And I say to you, my friends." We're going to see it when we get to the next section. There's a reversal in hierarchy within Scripture. Okay? Say it again. There's a reversal in hierarchy. Does the greater bless the lesser? Yes.
4: Sure.
6: That's true. The greater blesses the lesser. Does the lesser serve the greater? Yes. Right? And certainly in the culture and context of this time, that was firmly established.
4: Right.
8: In other words, the king.
6: The king was served by servants.
8: Right.
6: The king didn't serve the servants.
8: Right.
6: Ever. Ever, ever, and ever. Never. Didn't do it. Right? And then Jesus says to them at the Last Supper, "Look, I am amongst you as one who serves."
4: Yeah. Turns it around.
6: He reversed the hierarchy.
4: Right.
6: And he said, "Authority is service." And that was like, as my kids like to do. Right? And it's still, you know, well, there's your husband, Deacon Mark. Don't bother me now, Deacon Mark. Deep and theological thought here. Deacon Mark is a true servant of the Lord. Amen. And he also works at all hours of the day. So it'll be like 11:30 on the 4th of July when the fireworks have not yet ended. And he's texting me like, "Father, what do you think about it? The Sunday announcements of, what do you... There's fireworks."
7: He doesn't have
6: a switch up. It's his way. It's just his way.
7: He doesn't have a shutoff switch.
6: No, he doesn't.
8: Well,
6: we need to put a ball valve on that man.
8: Because he homeschools the kids, and they have no idea that most people don't have two sessions of math.
6: No, they do not. Two sessions.
8: He's a mathematician.
6: Yeah, he likes math. Yeah. There are weird people out there. He likes math. Math is cool. Yeah, I wish I was better at math, because there's some real elegance there, right? Anyway, what were we talking about?
7: Deacon Mark.
6: Flipping hierarchy. Thank you. So Scripture shows this constant flipping of the hierarchy. So if you happen to listen to Orthodoxy Live on Sunday night, the last question asked was about hierarchy being flipped. They didn't know that that was the question they were asking. But they said, "Father, I'm really confused, because in the liturgy, after the consecration, we say, 'We bless you, we thank you.' Why are we blessing God? Why would the creature bless God? Doesn't God bless the creation?" And it's really that God's humility is such, and it's a humility that is real, but also modeling, that he places himself lower than even the angels, and even lower than us. To hang naked upon a cross is shameful.
4: Yeah.
6: Right? It was declared such in the Old Testament, and that's what God does, right? So this is a reversal of that hierarchy. Right.
8: So he does not require us to let him into our lives. I mean, if he was the king.
6: No, in a sense, he's saying, he pursues us. Mm-hmm. You know, he really likes us. I mean, think about it, that God just he looks at us and goes, oh my gosh, that is the best person I've ever seen. I just can't get over how great they are, right? And he's just smitten, right, with us. And then, you know, it flips. And so in a sense, you know, Jesus is speaking to us in a very soothing manner, as a suitor would, right? Let me just check here. There's some chat. I just want to make sure. I have heard that we were created in the image of God until the fall. Mm-hmm. Then we became depraved. How do we answer? Katya, that is a nice little escape hatch as well. Yeah. No, the image of God is indelible. It cannot be lost. The hymns, again, all the interpretations of Scripture have always been there in that way, that the image of God cannot be effaced. What we can say is that it can be covered, it can be marred or disfigured, but it cannot be taken away.
4: Right.
6: Right?
4: Like a scratched up window.
6: Yeah, or a painting. A painting is a nice way to think about it. Think about a painting that hangs on a wall beneath a sooty fire.
4: That's right.
6: And the smoke over the years just pace over it. But then a restorer would come. You know, I saw the Sistine Chapel before it was restored. Mm-hmm. And then I saw it after. Wow. And they thought that that's how Michelangelo painted it.
4: Mm-hmm.
6: Right. I mean, until they really started imaging it and going, wait a minute, I think the pigment is bright. Yeah. They thought he painted it mute in a muted way. Did you know that?
4: Yeah. It would make sense.
6: Yeah. So when you would go to see it, I went and saw it. It was like... You know, you're like, I don't understand why everything is so great, but, you know, all right, whatever. And then I went back after it had been restored, and I was like, holy cow, right? That's how we would think of that, Katya.
4: Yeah.
6: Okay, and then the next one says, Father Evan, but as Orthodox, we don't add the extra parameter. All humans were created in the image of God. Kevin, I'm not sure what you were answering the other person. I see. Okay. All right. Let's go to Ezekiel 34.
9: Just as well, just
6: yeah.
9: How do you interpret elect in verses that, like, yeah? How's the Greek better understood? That's where they always
6: speak. Okay. So I'll give you a simple way to maybe approach that, and if you need more, we can keep going. So I have four children. I can tell you that my third child will wake up every morning without her lunch pack. But does that mean that I have kept her from packing her lunch at night? Just because God knows, right, doesn't mean that he's chosen for you. But his knowledge of you is so deep that he knows before you're going to do it what you're going to do, right? But you still have will and agency in the midst of that.
9: So it's almost interpreted better as foreknowledge.
6: Mm-hmm.
9: When it says
6: yeah. Mm-hmm. Yeah. And so, you know, I didn't really get that until I had kids. And then I was like, oh, this one's not going to study for a test. We're going to tell her 50 times. And then she's going to cry when she gets a B. You know? I was like, well, you didn't study. I want you. You know?
3: The word elect relate to, like, the word that we use for church, which isn't really accurate.
6: Called out.
4: Called out.
3: Well, ecclesia, mm-hmm. I'm thinking of.
6: Yeah,
3: called out.
6: Was, yeah, from those sorry, called out.
3: Mm-hmm. Elect, would that be related to that?
6: Can be.
3: Yeah.
6: Yeah, I'd have to look at the exact word, but mm-hmm. Yeah, I mean, the thing that we have to guard against, again, is remembering that, you know, Calvin's ideas came late in the mm-hmm. whole picture here. And, you know, prior to him speaking about it, no one had ever come to the conclusion that there were some that were just going to be damned no matter what, some were going to be saved no matter what. No one had ever thought that. Now, he was a lawyer.
3: And he was young.
6: And what was he trying to protect? God's sovereignty. You know, and And the church can say, well, God can be sovereign and we can have will. Why are those two things mutually exclusive? Here's how they're not mutually exclusive. God sets a limit to his sovereignty. It's a self-imposed restriction. Like I do as my child. Can I just control every aspect when they're little? I sure can, but I don't. I set a limit to my authority. And that's what you do when you want to have a relationship of love. Because there's no reciprocity otherwise. If I just control everything, and then what do people who get controlled do? They opt out.
8: They're angry.
6: They get angry, they get frustrated, but they opt out. They just go, if you're going to do everything, then there's nothing for me to do, right? And then what's really sad about that is that there's no discovery of self and of the other. But in setting a limit to himself, God basically puts in place the ability for discovery. And so God can then marvel and go, oh, I didn't know Robin was going to do that. That's really beautiful. But he knows. You know what I'm saying? Like, but he marvels in you discovering and you sharing. And that's also why then, you know, if this idea of everything's foreordained, then why is Jesus having conversations with people? Is it all play acting? Or is he really trying to see what is it that they're going to do? Right. You know, why did he bring Judas into the Last Supper? He was still trying. Maybe his will change.
7: Quick question. Mm-hmm. The question about Calvin and such. Mm-hmm. So Augustine is not a recognized...
6: No, he's a saint in the church.
7: In the Orthodox mm-hmm. Church. And, mm-hmm. of course, they attribute so much of Calvin to
6: yeah.
7: what
6: Augustine began.
7: Yeah, right. Mm-hmm. Mm-hmm. And so I never really studied it, but I just wonder how he came to that from Augustine or Augustine.
6: I think one of the works that you may like to look at is by Romanides. And Romanides writes a book. It was kind of a seminal work when he did it, called The Ancestral Sin. Mm-hmm. It's a classic work.
7: Versus
6: original sin. Yeah, and ancestral is how the church has always deemed it. It wasn't until after Augustine that people started to think of original sin and the idea of transmission of guilt.
7: Gotcha.
6: That wasn't there in the early church.
7: I see.
6: You have some more thoughts on that, Daniel?
10: Just 2 days ago, there was a talk, a really interesting talk, from the subject at Holy Cross at the Cultural Center.
6: Yeah, Meliodas.
10: It was recorded. You can go and find it. And it's a conversation between Athanasius and Augustine. Mm. So I think would actually be really good.
6: Oh. If you, Daniel, if you find that link, send it to me and then I'll send it out to the Bible study.
7: That'd
6: so
7: be
6: you can listen to that.
7: Yeah.
6: There's a very short treatment of it by the church historian Meyendorf. Is in his collected works that you may also find that's very helpful. It's very short. But, Augustine kind of goes down a certain track. Okay. And because really in the West, it became, you know, Augustine Aquinas. And, you know, that narrowing of the fathers to just two was problematic, where, you know, we like to look at it more as a pantheon, you know, that there's Augustine, there's, you know, Chrysostom, there's Basil, there's Gregory, there's,
7: I see.
6: You know, and it's the collected voice that speaks in an authoritative way.
7: As opposed to a selective.
6: Yeah, because if you take any one, you know, like I've said to people all the time, get any one of you in a room with me and I'll find a heresy. You know,
7: maybe
6: and
7: few.
6: Same with me, too.
7: Maybe.
6: You know, the church is full of them,
7: yeah.
6: of heretics.
9: And just being a saint doesn't make you infallible?
6: No. No.
7: Well, maybe you.
6: Yeah, because, again, you know, infallibility is a really funny concept to sort of support.
7: Yeah.
6: Because, really, what's the value of a saint? It's not their infallibility, it's their love.
7: That's right.
6: Their love that leads to a goodness. Yeah, that's what's so laudable. Not that they were perfect in all that they said. You know, there's plenty of saints that did a lot of boneheaded things, Peter being one of them, right? But it was his eventual love,
3: right,
6: and his goodness and his desire to really draw out Christians into a holy way of life that the church went, this is amazing, you know, the type of person he was.
3: Yeah.
6: And so, you know, again, the framework for infallibility is just a silly pursuit, you know?
4: And it's so destructive.
6: Yeah, it's very destructive.
11: Didn't you say something like we wouldn't get to the pearly gates and have a 150-thing multiple choice quiz that we had to answer correctly?
6: No.
11: The idea.
6: Yeah.
11: You have to have it all figured out.
6: Yeah.
3: Right.
6: So in my talks out in Pennsylvania last week, it was 24 gathered communities, and I was there to speak about the reclaiming of the Great Commission. And when we got to the end, they wanted to have a discussion about how do you model and bring people from, you know, outside the church into the church, you know, discipling them, you know, engaging them in the life of the church and on and on. And there is right now a dangerous direction within Orthodoxy. I think it's very dangerous. And that is scholasticism.
3: Right.
6: There's this growing thing of like, you know, the books and the meta knowledge you got to know to be Orthodox, and the years of study, and you know, you read all these things, and you know, the bookshelves are big, and that's not Orthodoxy. You know, you cram this head full of all sorts of stuff, and my great grandmother was more pious than all of you. She didn't read.
4: There you go.
6: Right. And so I, you know, because they were saying, well, Father, don't you think 2 years of study and all? And I'm like, you know, if someone can recite the Creed and not balk, good enough. Right? Right? Didn't the church get together and say, this is the symbol of faith? And if you can say that, aren't you good? You know what I mean?
3: Right.
6: And can we allow, you know, for people to not have it all right? You know, it sort of bugs me.
4: Well,
6: you know,
4: knowledge is important, but practice is more important.
6: We're going to get that in a little bit. But you know, and then again, the acquisition of knowledge is not the acquisition of holiness.
10: That would make you kind of proud, wouldn't it?
6: It can.
4: Well, that's kind of the point.
6: Yeah, there's a lot of professors that cheat on their wives. So that didn't do much good to get a PhD, did it?
3: No.
6: You know, or ignore the poor. So again, you know, one of the ways I used to say this when I was teaching intro classes to the faith was the church likes to place on its pedestal the saint, not the scholar.
3: Yeah.
6: So when you think about like the progression we went through as Christian people when we replaced the altar with the lectern.
3: Yeah.
6: That was a really dangerous move that happened. And now it's in every church. You take the altar out and you put the lectern in.
3: Mm-hmm.
6: And you know, people will chase after a very charismatic speech, but not attend a liturgy. You're like, what are you doing? Right? Table fellowship is how the Lord expresses his banquet in heaven, right?
3: Amen.
6: He doesn't express it as, let me explain to you homoousios versus homoiousios. You know, it's just not there. And again, you know, think of the people that you really have connected with in your life. You know, were they big, giant computers, you know, and just blah, blah, blah? And, or did they give you hugs and kisses? And, you know, my grandmother was, like, pretty great, you know? She would.
8: So this makes me think of John Chrysostom, who wrote 700 million books.
6: And, yeah. And yet.
8: I read something the other week, and mercifully, I can't remember what it was. But it was something that we would think was completely hostile and wrong and blah, blah, blah, blah. And you know, we pray his liturgy every week, but he was very intellectual. And
6: yeah.
8: Am I right on that?
6: Oh, St. John? Yeah, I mean, comparatively, what's interesting is that we sometimes fail to realize that people like St. John and St. Gregory and St. Basil, if they were alive today, you know, they're triple Nobel laureates. These are not stupid people. Just because they lived a couple thousand years ago, they were incredibly smart. right? So yes, that's true. And yet there are some things that he wrote that you're like, that's a little suspect. I'm not sure, right? And I, you know, look, the purists, I get the emails later. They're like, you can't say that about St. I'm like, I think St. John would say that about St. John.
11: Yeah.
6: I think he'd say, look, you know, forgive me because I'm not getting it all right, you know, and that's okay. So again, we're, you know, just this general idea of like, what does that mean, you know, to have, you know, an understanding of the faith to a degree. It doesn't mean we wouldn't pursue greater knowledge, but it's not the pursuit of knowledge that endears us to our Lord, right? You know, having an illuminated heart, that would be more important. Yes, Sarah?
12: It strikes me that that's really what Father Altul was saying. He didn't understand God until he started moving out and serving God's people.
4: There you go.
12: That's where his love of God and his wisdom.
6: Yeah, well, you know, my own personal experience has been like, I didn't understand God or any of it until I got married. And then I didn't understand it until I had children. And then I didn't understand it until I had a flock. You know, it was all theoretical until there was someone in front of me I had to love.
12: Well, then that's the beauty of community.
6: Mm-hmm. Yeah. Well, and to me, it's what I would call the holy dilemma. So, you know, you encounter others, and then there's a dilemma. Do you remain selfish? That's the way of hell. Or do you learn to crucify yourself and the passions and serve another, and then that's the way of a saint? And again, it's theoretical until you got someone in front of you. You know what I mean? It's just, you know. So, you know, that's a very scary thing to go back to somewhere where we started, where we're becoming increasingly more and more interested in being by ourselves.
4: That's true.
6: And so then it's going to be pretty hard to change.
8: Then we pay $150.
6: Someone recently told me, because I had said to them that I liked getting out into the woods and stuff, and they said, I don't understand why you would do that. It's you can see all that on ultra high def.
13: Oh, no.
6: Literally.
4: TV.
6: Yeah, you know.
8: You can't smell it.
6: Well, they'll fix that. Sure they will, right? It's coming. Can I borrow your pen? Don't you think it is? Well, yeah, it's coming.
7: Well, sometimes
6: I mean, not
7: TVs,
6: a good thing.
7: Well, the problem is, you know, high-def TVs today are better looking than standing out in nature. Just because they just turn up the...
6: the whatever it is, whatever. Right?
7: Yeah.
6: All right, we have lots of food left over. So it's laid out downstairs, so please join us for a snack. And those of you online, you can eat your virtual snack. Love you guys. Bye.
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1: Poised between East and West, between Orthodox and Catholic, Lithuania, the last of Europe's pagan nations, did not forget its ancient tales, such as that of the giantess Neringa, Egle, Queen of Serpents, and the Iron Wolf. 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In The Wolf and the Cross, Father Andrew Stephen Damick and Deacon Seraphim Richard Rowland take a very personal pilgrimage into a land where history and legend have met and fused, where Orthodox Christians have lived as a minority for nearly seven centuries, their faith founded upon the blood of martyrs and the witness of dozens of saints. 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

0: Everyday Orthodox with your host, Elisa Bialatich-Davis. We get together on Sunday nights to meet Everyday Orthodox Christians. 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
1: It is November 5th, 2023, and we are live on Ancient Faith Radio. Welcome to Everyday Orthodox. I'm Elisa Bialatich-Davis, and we get together here every Sunday night to get to know another Everyday Orthodox Christian. You know, I find that Orthodox people are really quite fascinating. We have, of course, all sorts of people from around the world. A lot of Orthodox people come from faraway lands. They have fantastic stories of immigration. And then we have their kids and grandkids have wonderful stories growing up in those families. And then, of course, we have a lot of converts who come to the faith in a million different ways. You know, there's no real common, well, I guess there are some stories that are a little bit the same, but for the most part, we all have our own reasons and we all have different ways of finding the church. So I just like to sit down and get to know people and hear how they found their way here, hear how they're doing, and hear what their life is like. And so every time we get together, you are always welcome to join the conversation. Of course, the number is 1-855-AF-RADIO. That's 1-855-237-2346. And our very wonderful producer, Matushka Trudy Richter, is right here answering the phones. She will patch you through and you can ask our guest anything you like. So tonight's guest is a very good sport, because I'll tell you what, we were supposed to have a different guest and they fell through. They weren't able to make it due to circumstances beyond their control. And so we were sitting here going, gosh, what should we do? And we thought, well, Simon hasn't been on the show yet. Simon works on the show. Simon Nelson works for Ancient Faith Radio, and he is the one who's responsible for getting the video up on YouTube. So for those of you who've been watching Everyday Orthodox on YouTube, you've had the, I don't know if it's good or bad, the joy or perhaps the curse of watching us talk and seeing our faces as we do the show. And that's all because of Simon. So tonight, you're going to get to meet Simon, which I'm kind of excited about. And I really only know Simon from doing all this YouTube stuff, so I'm kind of excited to hear his story. So without any further ado, let me welcome to the program Simon Nelson. Simon, welcome.
2: Thank you, Elisa, for the nice introduction there.
1: Well, I normally would give an introduction telling all your background. I don't know. So I'm kind of, it's kind of fun to have like a last minute switch on the fly. We'll just get to know you as we go. I'm kind of excited about it. How long have you been working with Ancient Faith Radio? It's just very recent, right?
2: Yeah, only since March of this year.
1: Ah, excellent. See, now we'll all get to know you. I like that. But all right. Well, Simon, tell me, where does your story start? Like, where were you born?
2: Oh, way back at the beginning. Well, I was born in Portland, Oregon, actually.
1: Oh, nice.
2: Didn't live there for very long, about 3 years. And then I've spent most of the rest of my life in the Pacific Northwest, Washington State primarily.
1: Oh, nice.
2: Except for a 5-year period where I actually lived overseas in Belgium.
1: Oh, wow. Oh, see, this is going to be a great story. This is awesome. So tell me, where in Washington are you, like near Seattle or further north? Are you on the east side is totally different, right? Like I know Washington's kind of an interesting state. Where exactly have you been?
2: No, I'm in the crazy wilderness of the eastern half of Washington.
1: Oh, wow. Yeah. Because I think people think of Washington, they think of really Seattle and they think of, you know, the coastline. People don't think about the inland part, which is it a different climate even? I want to say it's like not as green. It's different, right? Or is it also forest?
2: Well, you know, the northeastern part of the state is pretty heavily forested. There's not as much agriculture going on there. But as you go south, you'll see more and more agriculture, I guess. So Washington is one of the more unique states in the U.S. because I believe it's the only rainforest, at least in the lower 48, because the rainfall is so heavy here. So even though it's not like a tropical climate, it rains an insane amount on the western side of the state. And then there's parts kind of in the central side of the state, which are actually desert because it rains so little. So just as you kind of drive across our state here, you see a wide range of different landscapes.
1: Yeah. And I think people never picture the desert part. Right. And I think Idaho, too. Right. In southern Idaho, there's some desert and people just we just all picture Coeur d'Alene and the forest. It's like, oh, no, there's all kinds of stuff happening over there. It's really a fascinating part of the country. So did you grow up like in a small town or bigger city or what was it like?
2: Yeah. So I have spent a lot of my life in Pullman, Washington. So that's where Washington State University is located. Yeah. And that's where I went for undergrad. So, you know, anyone who's familiar with the university, they probably know the university more than the town. But that's kind of where it happened.
1: Oh, that's great. So why were you guys in Pullman? Did your parents work for the university at all? Or was it just coincidence?
2: No. So my grandparents lived in Spokane, Washington, which is the metropolis of the eastern side of the state. And they've been there for a long time, since I was born, so for the past 28 years, and going back further than that. And my parents always wanted to be close to them, and they weren't, just the whole work thing didn't quite work out in Spokane, and they wanted somewhere that was, like, nearby, but somewhere that my dad could work, and he runs his own business. So Pullman was the area that it worked out.
1: Oh, that's great. That's nice. I think that's common. People like to go back near their parents when the kids start coming along. And although really Portland's not that far away, but that's nice. That's really good. So when you were growing up in Pullman, is it really just a college town? Is that kind of the major thing that it has going on? Or is it, how big is it? I don't even know how big Pullman is.
2: Yeah. I mean, it's grown quite a bit in just like the last decade, maybe 20 years. So it's changing, but when I was little, it was primarily just a college town. That is changing. There's a couple local businesses that employ, you know, a few thousand people outside of the university now. So it's changed a little bit. But like when I was a kid during the summertime, when school is out, the streets used to just be dead. You know, there was never any traffic, and yeah, it was kind of a ghost town. So that's been the main change, I guess, from childhood to now that I'm a little older. Just some of the local industry has grown a little bit. So it goes from being, I guess, a lot more busy during the school year to now it tones down, but it's no longer a ghost town in the summer.
1: Well, I guess that's probably better. It's hard for businesses to survive when a town just empties out and is just totally, totally void of customers. So that's good. But so what kind of a kid were you, Simon? What did you like to do?
2: That's a good question. I think, I was kind of a nerd as a kid would probably be the best description of it. I was really into, like Star Wars, was probably my main jam. And I was really into board games, actually. I had a couple friends growing up where we would play board games like all the time, whenever we hung out. That was like the main thing that we liked to do.
1: Oh, I loved board games when I was a kid. What games did you play?
2: When I was little, I really liked kind of war games. So, you know, starting with Risk, there was one that was like World War II related called Axes and Allies. We played that quite a bit.
1: Yeah, my daughter plays that, actually.
2: Oh, yeah?
1: She got that for Christmas last year. It's a really long game, as far as I know. It seems to take...
2: Yeah, it's like a 4 or 5 hour commitment.
1: Yeah, it's a big thing. Oh, that's cool. That's very cool. All right. So do you still like games?
2: I do, but not as much like the games that you have to devote an entire weekend to play.
1: Yeah.
2: And Monopoly was another one that I liked a lot as a kid that I've kind of cooled off on a little bit as an adult.
1: Yeah.
2: I think now it's more like more casual card games is usually what I'll will go to. So, you know, something that can be played in like half an hour, maybe an hour. I really like word games, you know, the more witty and quirky you can be, especially if that's like what you need to do to win the game. That's kind of where I'm at.
1: Oh, that's fun. So you should come to Christmas at our house. You'd like it. A lot of kids, a lot of people, a lot of young adults wanting to play games all the time. Those are our favorites too, word games. But okay, So you're grown up, you love games, you end up staying in town for school. You stayed at Pullman, mm-hmm. in Pullman for school. How does Belgium figure into this?
2: Yeah, so my parents were missionaries, Protestant missionaries, I should say.
1: Oh, wow.
2: When I was a kid. So I think ages around 6 to 11 was when we lived overseas. They were doing a church plant, which is this crazy thing you do where you just get sent off into a place where you don't know anyone and you don't speak the language, and you're given a little bit of money from kind of like a supporting church or a group of financial backers, and then you're told to just make a church out of it. So
1: wow,
2: that's what my dad did growing up. Yeah.
1: So when you go to do a church plant, is there like already a community there to help you build it? Or is it like cold? I mean, there's
2: sometimes there is. Yeah. I mean, there was a church that was somewhat nearby, I think a couple hours drive away from where we were at, that was kind of helping primarily financially. But the area that we were going into was, it's the second largest city in Belgium. It's called Antwerp. But yeah, it was pretty much up to my dad to develop relationships with people there. You know, I guess sometimes with a church plant, you'd probably have like a group of people. From what I've heard, at least, you'll have, you know, multiple people go in together. But that was not the case.
1: It seems like that would make it easier, because that's a lot of pressure on your dad.
2: Oh, yeah.
1: That's just a lot on his shoulders. So is your dad like a really charming guy where you might, in a cafe, strike up a conversation with him and then he'll talk you into going to his church? Like, does he have that kind of personality?
2: Well, not like the car salesman type of personality, but he's very personable.
1: Not in a bad way.
2: Yeah. No, he's the kind of person where he's talking to you and he's like fully invested in the conversation. So it's, I guess, easy to talk to him in that case.
1: Well, that probably serves him very well for that for church planting. That's good to connect with people quickly and deeply. Wow. Okay. That's huge. That's a big deal. So I guess you were young, so you may, I'm just so curious about like, what is the prevailing, are people in Belgium largely Protestant already? Are they Catholic? Well, like, what is going on in Belgium? Or is, I feel like in Europe in general, people are kind of nominally religious for the most part, and not as enthusiastic and worked up about it anyway. So maybe it doesn't matter. I don't know. But
2: yeah, I would say it's more, there's a lot of nominal religion. Like as a kid, I didn't have a lot of, you know, religious conversations with adults. So I'm kind of speaking more from what I've learned later on in talking to my parents. But yeah, I mean, there's institutional churches in Europe, and you know, I can't quite remember off the top of my head what the state church is in Belgium, or if there is one. I'm sure there is. But like, I know in the Netherlands, if you go a little bit north, and we actually spent some time there as well, they have the state Reformed church. And so a lot of people are baptized into that as kids. But like you said, it's nominal religion is probably the best way to describe it. You know, people are baptized,
1: Just, you know.
2: Yeah, I mean, you'll definitely find exceptions, but I will say we visited quite a few churches in Belgium and a few in the Netherlands as well while we were there, and churches tend to be pretty small, and not a lot of younger people are in attendance.
1: Yeah, which is a shame, because they're also really beautiful churches. They're so nice.
2: Yes, yeah, especially the historic ones.
1: Yeah, they become kind of museum-ish, which is sad. But okay, so you guys went to go revitalize the Christians of Belgium. Wow.
2: Yeah.
1: So as a kid, like, do you remember, was it kind of lonely? You got there and you didn't have your friends anymore? Or was it like, did you just roll with it? No problem. You seem very easygoing. So I feel like you just got there and you're like, yeah, whatever. That's cool. I'll hang out with these kids instead. No big deal.
2: I want to say that's probably more something I've picked up or learned since coming back to the U.S.
1: Gotcha.
2: Yeah. No, I mean, it was
1: at the time.
2: It was a lonely experience, because I think everyone in Western Europe for the most part speaks English, right? So you don't have exactly, it's not like you go into a grocery store and you're unable to communicate or unable to, you know, ask for help if you need.

0: But at the time, yeah, like if you wanted to communicate with other kids, you had to learn the local language to do that. And, you know, I did, but it took time and I was never, you know, super comfortable speaking Dutch. And
1: it's hard. That's very hard. Well, and I have friends who moved to Amsterdam and they were there for a long time and they loved it. And people do speak English, but they were like, all of the socializing, all of the like fraternizing, right? All of the stuff that like really builds connection, all of that happens in Dutch. They're like, you know, English is like a business language. This is like how you get your groceries, how you buy insurance. This is not how you connect with your friends over a beer after work. And so, you know, even if the kids did speak better English, it's still like, I don't know, there's something about that I feel like that kind of locks you out a little bit. So, well, so did you have siblings? Like, did you have anyone built in to play with?
0: Yeah, no, I have a younger brother. He's 4.5 years younger. And then my sister was born while we were in Belgium.
1: Oh, wow. Cool.
0: Yeah, so
1: all right.
0: She's 10 years younger. Yeah, she was born just a few months before we left, though. So.
1: Wow. So your parents were very smart. They spread people out like that.
0: Yeah.
1: It's a little less exhausting. It's kind of wise. But, okay, so while you, when, so you leave around 11 with extra siblings in tow, like additional people. When you got back, did it feel like home or did it feel like a totally, like now, oh, great, now I have a whole new place that I have to get used to? Like, was it, because 6 to 11, you've changed a lot, right?
0: Yeah, and there's like a lot of social development that happens among kids around that ages that I wasn't getting as much because I was doing homeschool online classes while I was overseas for the most part. And there were a couple other, I mean, it's a big city, so there were a couple other families within the city that were also English speaking and didn't have their kids in public school, and my parents were able to connect with them. And so there's a little bit of social interaction there, but yeah, I didn't necessarily go to public school growing up. So
1: right.
0: I feel like you got to learn how that all works. So yeah, when I came back, it was the second half of sixth grade. So like very end of elementary school, at least, you know, in Washington, that's how it works. Some places sixth grade is junior high, but yeah. So I was coming in at the tail end of elementary school. Didn't really know how public school worked. Didn't know, you know, the social dynamics. So it was a learning curve. It took at least probably a year to really, I guess, get comfortable and feel like I fit in again.
1: Well, I mean, your parents' timing actually is sort of good in the sense that at least you were still in elementary school and you got to enter junior high with everyone. Because showing up, you know, without, I don't know, I think it's one thing when everybody's a brand new seventh grader and nobody knows what they're doing and everybody's confused. But boy, you could really, you know, you show up much later than that and you're really sort of swimming, you know, just kind of like, don't know where. Gosh, that's tough. Okay, so what was middle school like and high school like as you sort of acclimate? First, you had to acclimate, right? You have to get like solid with public school and American kids and just whatever all is going on in America that you were not seeing when you were gone. How was it? Did you like it or were you someone who hated middle school? Did you have fun or what did you think?
0: No, middle school was a good experience. I did meet a couple of friends in middle school who, you know, despite me being weird and, you know, coming from this foreign place, they kind of took me under their wing a little bit. So, I did have, you know, not a lot of friends, but a couple really good ones. And there were sleepovers and birthday parties and stuff. So that helped a lot to, I guess, get back into the American junior high kid culture. And then, yeah, I think the other thing was just getting involved with activities. So I did a lot of sports in junior high and I played band. So I was pretty involved in that sort of thing.
1: Yeah, that's great. So when you came back home, now was there like a big church that you guys were members of? And how did that all work out? Was your dad a pastor when he wasn't church planting? Like what was the arrangement there?
0: He was ordained, so he did go to a Bible college, I guess you'd call it, Multnomah in Portland, Oregon. And yeah, so he was ordinated, and but he wasn't leading a church once we moved back to the States. He was kind of in an assistant role. There was a church.

0: church. We went to the denomination is called Foursquare. So we attended. We attended one of those churches. It was the same church actually that we had attended prior to moving overseas. So we came back to the same place.
1: Okay, cool. And is Foursquare, remind me, it's charismatic, right?
0: Yes, I would say like tentatively charismatic. How charismatic it is really depends a lot on the pastor and the congregation and what they're into. I mean, it's one of those denominations where it's not very homogenous. So what you'll experience going to a Foursquare church probably varies a lot based on
1: that's interesting.
0: The local church that you attend.
1: That's interesting. I always find that sort of fascinating. It's interesting how that happens, right? Because some denominations are so tight and everything has to be exactly the same. And then other, it's like, however the spirit moves you, whatever. Different people's personalities can impact some churches a lot, I think.
0: I think the pastors are given a lot of freedom to kind of order the church in the way that they see fit.
1: Okay. Well, and to be fair, I would say in Orthodoxy too, you can go to a Greek Orthodox church in one place and everything's in English and very American.
0: Yes.
1: And then you go to a Greek Orthodox church somewhere else and it's like, oh, it's like I'm in Greece all of a sudden. And so we have some variety over here as well, I would say, at least certainly culturally, if not in terms of teaching, like the culture and how we interact. But all right. Well, cool. Well, all right. We're going to take a short break. And then we're going to come back and I want to hear about college. And then I know that you're married and I'm pretty sure you might even be a dad. Right? Am I right?
0: Yes.
1: Yes. Okay. Yep. See, I'm like.
0: Right on both counts.
1: I think so. Oh, that's very exciting. Well, we're going to hear all that stuff coming up. So we'll be right back on Everyday Orthodox. Keep in mind, you're welcome to call in at 1-855-AF-RADIO. That's 1-855-237-2346. We'll be right back.
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1: And welcome back to Everyday Orthodox. We are here tonight with the best sport ever because Simon Nelson is usually behind the scenes setting up the video. So, but he's very familiar with how the show works because he's been having to watch pretty much every episode since March. And now we have pulled him in at the last minute and said, Simon, you have to sit down and let us talk to you and find out all about you. So Simon is rolling with it tonight. So thank you very much, Simon. And I just want to let you know, audience, you're welcome to call in with any questions. If you like, the number's 1-855-AF-RADIO, 1-855-237-2346. So Simon, you come back from Belgium. You're kind of settling in the United States. It sounds like you settled in pretty nicely and pretty quickly. So what were you, like, as you're finishing up high school, what did you think you were going to do with your life? Like, where did you picture yourself going and, you know, what was the plan going to be? What did you imagine?
0: Well, the end of high school was kind of a not super great time for me. So I didn't actually finish high school. I dropped out and got what's called a GED, which is, kind of a high school diploma equivalent. It's like a, testing out of high school sort of thing. So I ended up doing that. Things in junior high went well, but high school was kind of a dark time. and I kind of had some issues with mental health and stuff. Not things that I'm currently struggling with anymore, but it was.
1: No, but that can be hard, and hormones can like send, you can have like a tendency and not even know it, and then hormones just sort of send you wild, and it can be a very difficult ride sometimes. But the GED, though, is a good thing. A lot of people, I have some people in my family who did not even do the GED. They were just kind of done. And so once you have the GED, you can still move forward and do other stuff when you're ready. So it sounds like that's what you ended up doing, huh? Like after, after you got settled and stable?
0: It enabled me to go to college, which was a huge blessing. So it wasn't like, you know, I guess it was not like that much of a setback. Whereas, you know, when I was 16, 17, you know, strongly considering just not continuing with high school and not sure where to go. Right. Yeah, I was pretty rudderless at the time. So, I mean, I can't remember if it was my parents or someone who knew my parents, but someone let us know like, hey, you know, you can test out of high school. You can get like kind of this equivalent thing. It allows you to go to college. It helps you keep some options open. Looks a little bit better on a resume if you want to start working right away. So that was a huge blessing to be able to do that.
1: Yeah, it is. That really is. That's huge. So what did you end up studying when you went to school?
0: Well, it changed. initially,
1: for a lot of us, right? Like a lot of people start in one way. What did you start with?
0: So I started with finance, kind of finance accounting. I wasn't sure what I wanted to do. And the reason why I started with that, it's not necessarily what I loved doing or wanted to do, but it was, I'm good with Excel and numbers and money. So it seemed kind of like a natural fit. So I figured I'd try it out. And it wasn't something that was, you know, ended up being a passion project or anything. So I ended up meeting my wife during college, I think during my junior year. So I would have graduated with this finance degree the following year. And she kind of helped encourage me to, you know, like, if you really want to do something else, like now's the time. Like, it's better to change majors than to realize you want to do that later on in life when you're already finished with school. So I ended up changing my majors. I started doing soil science instead.
1: Oh, wow. So how did your parents feel about the girlfriend who got you to change your major right before you graduated? Like, was that a problem, or did they agree with her that you needed to do something you loved more?
0: Oh, no, they definitely agreed with her. I mean,
1: that's cool.
0: Yeah. Doing finance accounting, that's more like the practical approach. And doing the more scientific route, that was more like what I had always been more interested in. But I think just had a little bit of like anxiety and not a lot of confidence that like I could do that and turn it into a career. So I went with the safer option initially.
1: Yeah. Well, and I think that's kind of common. I see that certainly in this current, my generation was much more like, oh, we're just going to study English and art and not worry about it. But I feel like your generation and younger, it's a lot more like, no, I really have to make some money. And sometimes it goes even a little too far where it's like, oh, yeah, definitely. I just get a business degree. I'll be fine. And it's like, well, you know, we can't all get business degrees. That's not going to work out. Some people are going to have to do some other things, especially if you love them. So what with soil science, is that essentially like agricultural work? Is that like preparing land for growing things, or is it just in general, just understanding soil and how it works?
0: Yeah, I mean, there's a couple different schools of thought in soil science. I would say you are going to get a lot of agriculture just because with grant money, that's where the grant money is, mm-hmm. you know, studying soils as it pertains to growing things. Because sure. A lot of the funding organizations are interested in preserving soils or increasing production or something like that. So that's where they're putting their, you know, their research funding towards. You will get a little bit of kind of like big data remote sensing. And that's what I focused on in my undergrad. And I also, I worked a part-time job during my undergrad that was related to that. So that's like looking at satellite data to figure out, it's like big picture, I guess. And then you'll also, a much smaller percentage of the time, probably you'll get more kind of the theoretical, just really getting into the granular stuff.
1: Right.
0: And I'm actually, my major special, or my now that I'm in grad school, my specialization is soil physics. So you would think like, oh, are we going to be talking about physics? It's still mostly related to agriculture, but
1: okay. Well, so I have questions about both those things. So let's see.
0: Okay.
1: So how do you, with satellite images, come up with an assessment of how the soil is? Because I just feel like everything's covering the soil and you can't see it. Mm-hmm. So is it really like an analysis of what's growing? And then you're extrapolating what's happening with the soil or what's going on?
0: Yeah. So there's a lot of different things that you can look at. Maybe one of the more common ones that some people might be familiar with is NDVI. So that's, you're essentially looking at like the plant canopy, and you can make judgment calls based on, I mean, you're basically looking at like very large scale photos of the surface, and it's going to be colored according to like what's there. So you're looking at like what percentage of green is there in this field versus percentage of brown, and then based on some other factors, you can kind of determine like how healthy the plants are. So then you build maps off of that, and you can build huge models that people just plug some numbers in and they can kind of check on the state of their fields.
1: Oh, that's cool. That's kind of neat, actually. All right. And so then now when you're doing soil physics, what does that even mean? I mean, because I'm thinking, is this like molecular stuff about the soil, or is it more like how the soil moves? Like what is that?
0: It's mostly about water. Yeah. It's mostly about how water interacts with the soil and things that are in the water, like plant nutrients and stuff like that.
1: Oh, interesting. All right. So you're working on a graduate degree right now?
0: Yeah. Yeah. I'm in, just started the second year of my master's degree.
1: Oh, beautiful. And so what do you want to do with it? Like, do you want to be more in research, or do you want to be more like out there in business, or what do you want to do?
0: Honestly, I would love something low key where I'm, you know, kind of behind the scenes, either working in a lab or, you know, on some sort of research team, but I'm more the person who gets to kind of clock in their 8 hours a day and then go home to my family.
1: Yeah.
0: Cause that's kind of the priority in life. So,
1: yeah. I'm with you. It's interesting because there are some people who are like, they want to own their own business and they want to do, and it's just like this go, go, go 24/7 thing. And they're so excited about it. And then there are those of us who are like, I really, really like to clock out and go home and relax actually. So thank you. But
0: yeah.
1: That's a beautiful thing, actually. That's really lovely. So what's your wife like? What does she do?
0: She's great.
1: Yeah. What was she studying when you met her?
0: She was studying linguistics.
1: Oh, nice.
0: Yeah.
1: Nice.
0: And she ended up doing grad school. We took turns. She did grad school, and I took some time off of school to work and just kind of support us. And now, up until the birth of our daughter, she was working and supporting me while I'm in grad school. So she started with linguistics, had a couple different changes in what she was doing in school, but ended up studying something that she was really interested in, but then turning that into a master's in teaching in grad school. So she is a elementary school teacher.
1: Oh, lovely. Very nice. So she's fully capable of being a fantastic mom now because she's like trained on all these other kids for a while. So it's perfect.
0: Yeah.
1: But actually, I don't know. It's probably a very different skill set actually, but that's cool. So when was your daughter born?
0: She was born September 1st.
1: Oh, so she's still very little. She's just over 2 months old. Oh, lovely. Okay. How's it going?
0: It's been good. We are, I feel like, incredibly blessed to have a baby that, at least up to this point, I don't want to jinx it, but she's been very easygoing. She eats well. She sleeps well. She's in a good mood most of the time when awake. I really don't have a whole lot of complaints, to be honest with you.
1: These are the kind of babies that lead people to have 9 kids. Like when you have the babies that are easy, it's the people whose kids have colic are like, oh, this is terrible. But everybody, you know, if the baby's easy, life is good. Absolutely.
0: Yeah.
1: Oh, that's fantastic. That's wonderful. All right. So tell me about you guys, like religiously. Are you Orthodox? Okay. Where did you figure all of this out? How does all this work? How'd you end up at Ancient Faith?
0: Yeah, so we are Orthodox. My mom's, or my sorry, my wife has been Orthodox a lot longer than I have. I was baptized this past January. So not even a full year for me yet. She was baptized as a little kid, not as an infant. I think she was probably around age five or so. But her dad had kind of learned about Orthodoxy. He went on a mission trip to Russia as a non-Orthodox Christian and became very interested in the faith. This was in very early 2000s. And he ended up joining the church and bringing his family into it, which included my wife. She was a little kid at the time. Him and his children were all baptized. And they ended up leaving the Orthodox Church just due to some kind of some family issues that went on. And they attended various Protestant churches for, I'm not sure the exact length of time, over a decade. Yeah. And then they ended up rejoining the Orthodox Church just a couple of years ago.
1: Oh, wow. The whole family did? Or just a few?
0: Well, me and my wife were married at the time, so we were, you know, separate. But they started going to the Orthodox Church. Me and my wife had become, I guess, disillusioned with the church that we had been going to. And we had spent several months, I think close to a year, actually, just not really attending church. We were like doing, I guess you would call it like independent study, like reading the Bible, listening to lots of C.S. Lewis, kind of the gateway to Orthodoxy. And
1: isn't that funny? You'd think he was Orthodox for how many people listened to him on their way in. It's kind of amazing, but yeah. Of course he wasn't. But
0: I mean, we had this very, very brief, and it didn't last long, but a phase of just like, we don't know about church. We still believe in Jesus and we believe in God and we believe all this is true, but we're not sure about this whole church thing. But
1: well, it's hard when you're disillusioned, right? Like when you feel like I'm looking at churches and it's not working. So maybe we can just handle this on our own and not worry about all of those complications and struggles and personalities and all those things. But, you know, I think God intentionally wants us to have to deal with that, which is really a shame because it's so hard, but must be good for us, I suppose. But, okay, so her family went back to the Orthodox Church first, or her parents did. And then what happened? You guys just sort of started thinking about it?
0: Yeah. So when they started attending, we were, I don't know, 6, 7, 8 months into this whole, we're not sure about church thing. Mm-hmm. They had started attending the local Greek Orthodox church in where they live. And I think they had just gone a couple of times, but we were with them and it was, you know, it was the weekend, it was Sunday. And they invited us to go with them. And I didn't really know what Orthodoxy was. I mean, I had this really basic idea that there was like an Eastern form of Christianity. The only thing I knew about it is that it was Russian and that they had paintings of Jesus in kind of a very unique style. And I'd seen the Chi Rho symbol and I knew that was related somehow, but I wasn't sure how. So I knew
1: that's actually possibly
0: nothing.
1: More than the average American knows about Orthodoxy, really, right? Like, yeah, I mean, there's not a lot of information out there. And a lot of times I'll be talking to people and they're like, I've never heard of it. And I'm like, well, okay, picture like Russians when they go to church and they're like, oh, I have a vague smoky image, you know, and it's like, that's as good as it gets. So just with that in your head, you're like, all right, this is Russian style. And then you went to a Greek church, which wasn't Russian style.
0: No. We attended church with them. And I think my first impression was, I mean, good, but I mean, cautiously so. I was like, I think I like this, but I'm not really sure why. I mean, I had a lot of like kind of processing to do, especially like growing up. I had attended a Catholic mass in Europe once or twice, just because just to see what it was like. I think my dad wanted to go because it was like a really historic church that had been there for hundreds of years. And he was kind of just interested in the history of the service. But that was that like one experience I had had as a little kid was the only experience I'd ever had with any kind of liturgical worship. So, it was new. I didn't really know what was going on with, I think the incense was the primary thing. The iconography didn't really bother me. I thought it looked really beautiful. I've always really liked stained glass and the church had that. But yeah, there was a lot of incense. There was a lot of singing. And I wasn't sure what to do with all of it at first.
1: I bet. Did your wife have like positive memories of Orthodoxy or was it?
0: Oh yeah.
1: Okay. Well, that's good. Yeah, helps, right? That helps. Cause if she had not liked it as a little kid, it would be a lot harder to come back to it later. But, all right. So she's going back and was she kind of like, oh, hey, maybe we should start doing this.
0: Yeah. I think it was pretty, familiar with my wife and she was pretty interested in returning to the Orthodox Church, definitely faster than I was. I had, you know, more of my own presuppositions about faith that I had to kind of struggle through first. But yeah, my wife didn't necessarily have that.
1: What kind of presuppositions about faith did you have to struggle through?
0: Well, I think everything making sense was important to me, and there was always something missing within my previous kind of Protestant life where the Bible didn't, what we were learning, what we're reading from the scriptures, I mean, it made sense on its own. I mean, it's very logical, right? It works kind of with the way that the human mind processes quite well, a lot of Protestant theology, but it didn't seem to all reconcile together all that well. So I'd always had that a little bit in the back of my mind, like, what's all this Old Testament stuff for? What's all this ritual for? Like, why does it matter? And these are questions that were never quite answered. Right. And like, you know, Jesus died on the cross for our sins, but like, why did he have to do that? And what does that mean? So I went on a long reading and or podcast journey, you know, mostly Lord of Spirits, some other podcasts on ancient faith.
1: I think Lord of Spirits is fast becoming the number one outreach tool of the Orthodox Church. It's kind of amazing. It's cool.
0: Yes.
1: Yeah. Did you go to the Lord of Spirits conference this last week? Did you get to go help there or no?
0: I did not. I was at a soils conference, actually.
1: Ah, well, I mean, that's important, I guess, if you're trying to get a soil science degree. So that makes sense.
0: Yeah, the dates coincided, unfortunately. Yeah.
1: Yeah, that's too bad. That's very bad. But all right, so you had to kind of sort through it and look. I'm actually impressed. I feel like you didn't sort through it that long before you came around to it, though, because it's really, you know, this is all sort of just piled up quickly for you there. I mean, I think that's
0: really
1: cool.
0: Well, maybe I'm not going through the timeline well enough, but so we attended.
1: Like, no, it took a long time.
0: Well, it didn't take terribly long. I guess it helped that I was already very unsettled in my previous church and my previous faith. So I didn't have to go through the whole thing where I'm like questioning what I previously believed in, because like that had already happened. We started attending with my in-laws in October, November of 2021. We went a few times and then we kept wanting to go to our local church. We have an Antiochian mission parish where we live, and kind of didn't quite muster up the courage to do it for a few months, but we finally went probably in like March. It was like right around the time Lent was starting. So it took a few months to go there, and then we didn't really start attending regularly until after Lent. So May of 2022.
1: Wow. But you were baptized by January of 2023. I'm telling you, that's quick for considering. Yeah. Considering, because it's a lot to take in, right? It's a lot. I mean, even if you're pretty sure that where you were before wasn't quite right, it's still just a whole lot to take in with Orthodoxy. But I think that's really neat. All right. So Your daughter's about 2 months old. Have you guys already baptized her or not yet?
0: Yes. Yeah, she was baptized 2 weekends ago.
1: Neat. Who's her patron saint?
0: Mary of Egypt.
1: Oh, beautiful. Nice choice. That's excellent. And she'll get like a whole weekend in Lent. And
0: yes.
1: That's very cool. That's neat. That's very beautiful. All right. So so now you guys are in this little Antiochian mission. How big is it?
0: You know, when we first started going, it was probably like 30 to 40 people, per service. And now just like a year and a half later, it's like 100. So,
1: wow.
0: I mean, it is quite literally doubled in size and then some in just the past year and a half.
1: That's amazing. That's fantastic. Yeah. Is the priest pretty good at going out and talking to people, or do they just come?
0: No, I mean, I don't think there's a lot of like external inviting people. There are a few like students who like have invited their friends to service with them. But like for the most part, I think the growth is just people, for whatever their personal reasons are, like independently deciding that they need to visit an Orthodox church. They've arrived.
1: That's neat. It's really neat. It's wonderful to see how many more people are hearing about Orthodoxy and how many more of our parishes are being really welcoming when they show up and how it's all just sort of coming together so beautifully. That's really neat. I think, too, over COVID, it seems like people were, because they couldn't go to church for a while, they were able to, like, just sit back and watch whatever they wanted on YouTube. And so they're kind of like people who wouldn't have wanted to tell their parents that they weren't going to show up in church next week instead could just quietly watch a different YouTube service and nobody would know. And, you know, I think there was a lot of secret exploring happening during that time. But that's very cool. How did you get involved with Ancient Faith Radio?
0: You know, It kind of happened on a whim. So I have a lot of experience with video editing and production, just kind of on the hobby side of things. I've always been interested in it. I used to stream video games when I was younger, before I got married and had time to do that. But I was like really racking my brain for ways to like help out in the church, because we just started, you know, attending church not that long ago. At the time I was scheduled to be baptized. I hadn't been baptized yet. But I was like, okay, what can I do to get more involved? You know, like I want to be involved. Maybe it's my parents being missionaries and having that background. I don't know. But my first inclination when like participating in something, it's like, how can I get more involved with this? And I was like, okay, well, the thing I'm good at is, video editing and stuff. And I see the Ancient Faith has a YouTube channel, but doesn't look like someone's necessarily like super dedicated to it. And this isn't like a knock on the state of the Ancient Faith YouTube channel or anything.
1: But that was true, right? Because what we were really doing was just sort of, we were putting the podcast out on YouTube, but it just had like a static image, right? So there wasn't actually any video. It was really just audio on YouTube. And so there was all this potential to do something cool with that. And if I remember correctly, around that time, I heard from someone that we had that it was like one day Ancient Faith woke up and was like, hey, we've got 10,000 followers on YouTube and we're just kind of like automatically posting stuff there without thinking about it. So I think you had very good timing for noticing that, because it was sort of just then that Ancient Faith was like, oh yeah, let's do something with that.
0: Yeah, I emailed Father Andrew, just very exploratory question. I was saying, hey, I have these skills. I see that Ancient Faith has a YouTube channel. Is there a way I can help out? And he got me connected with Bobby Maddox, and things have gone from there.
1: And now you and Bobby go on these adventures trying to figure out like what kind of equipment you can get to us and how you can make this all work together. Because we have all these existing audio systems, right, that we have to, you know, we can't just change those because those work very well for callers and all of that. But so you guys have had, I think, quite a challenge trying to figure out how to stream to YouTube and still do the internet radio without interrupting the internet radio. But you would think you could just patch it through, but it's not like that, is it?
0: No, you need some funky tools in order to make it happen. And it took a while to kind of discover what the right ones were. But it turns out, you know, I think as is usually the answer for a lot of kind of technical questions, a really well-developed open source program that's just freely available was the best way to get like multiple people in a call together and broadcasting to YouTube. So yeah, who would have known?
1: That's great though. That's great because when it's open source, I mean, not only is it free, but it's also stable, right? Like nobody's going to update it every 15 minutes. They're not going to change their model next week or go out of business. It's just there. It's just there and you can just use it. So thank God for that. That's going to work out well. But I like it. I think, do you hear any like feedback from people about, are people noticing that we are doing video on YouTube? Are they enjoying it?
0: Oh, they definitely were at first. Yeah, I think once it becomes the norm, people don't necessarily like point it out all the time. But yeah, like at first, I think it was a change, you know?
1: Yeah.
0: Well, you're on YouTube, you're used to seeing live video everywhere else, and you start to see it on Ancient Faith as well. And you're like, oh, cool. You know, like they're on board.
1: Yeah. Well, it just sort of makes sense, right? And we're also kind of late to the game. So, you know, but we're Orthodox. So we're like that. We're not the early adopters. We're like, we make sure it's working out okay. And then we kind of come over and that's all right.
0: Well, a lot of times there's wisdom in that.
1: Yeah, absolutely. I talk to my kids about that sometime, you know, because it'll just be like, we got to get on board. And it's like, you know, people have gotten on board with bad ideas before. So it's maybe not a bad idea to think about it for a minute first. But no, I think the YouTube video feeds have been just really beautiful. They've been great, Simon. So I appreciate all your hard work making it all fit and making it all happen. And figuring out I really just can't emphasize enough to the audience, like what a puzzle this is and what a, like how many of those first episodes, you know, the last 3 minutes before we're supposed to go live, it's like, okay, we can't hear anyone. What's going on? Try adjusting this, try adjusting that. And it's like, and you're dealing with a lot of people who aren't necessarily very technical and you're having to like from a distance, talk them through what to do. And it's just a lot. It's been a lot, but you're very patient. You've been very patient with all of us, and it's all just like ever so quietly, just it's all coming together. And I think now it's pretty stable, right? Is your job easier now than it was a couple months ago?
0: Well, I appreciate the kind words, Elisa. And yeah, I mean, I think we've gotten a nice rhythm going.
1: I think so, too. I think it's going really well, and I think people are enjoying it. But so you have, what, another year or two left on the Masters?
0: Oh, I hope so. I mean, it's not like, it's not the kind of thing where you do a certain amount of classes and you graduate. It's, you know, I have a research project that I need to complete and I need to publish a paper on. And whenever that's all done is when I'll graduate.
1: Okay. Yeah. That's, I guess with science, it's a whole different deal. I'm over here in the humanities. I just write a paper and keep moving, you know, but you have actual experiments to do and things to prove. So I suppose maybe that can take a little longer and maybe can go sideways sometimes when you don't know it's going to and stuff. So God willing, it'll go very smoothly for you. And then you've got this beautiful new daughter and a wonderful wife.
0: Yes.
1: This is great. It's really good to get to know you a little bit better, Simon.
0: Yeah. Yeah. Thanks. It's been fun.
1: Well, thank you. Thank you for coming on the show. And thank you for our audience for joining us again. Come back next Sunday night and we'll meet another Everyday Orthodox Christian. Good night.

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3: This is a lamp for today, understanding the Old Testament with Jesus and the Apostles. 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Here's Dr. Humphrey.
4: Light from and upon the readables. Episode 7, Esther's Humility and God's Rescue. From the early days of the church, the righteous Esther has been put forth as an example of both courage and humility. The first century father, Clement of Rome, exclaimed, "Many women, fortified by the grace of God, have accomplished many heroic actions. To great danger did Esther, who was perfect in faith, expose herself in order to save the 12 tribes of Israel that were to be destroyed. For by fasting and humiliation she begged the all-seeing master of the ages, and he, seeing the meekness of her soul, rescued the people for whose sake she had faced danger." That's found in 1 Clement, chapter 55, verses 3 through 6. Certainly, St. Clement emphasizes her particular type of heroism as he speaks of her fasting, humiliation, begging, and meekness. In a similar way, the great Origins wrote about the exemplary prayer and fasting of both Mordecai and Esther, who prayed as they ought and so received favors from God. This we find in his treatise on prayer, chapter 13. As one, the uncle and niece agree in prayer, honoring God's name and falling before him in supplication and in humility. Here's the passage that includes their two prayers from Esther chapter 4, verse 7, sections A through 6. Then Mordecai prayed to the Lord, calling to remembrance all the works of the Lord. He said, "O Lord, King, who rulest over all things, for the universe is in thy power, and there is no one who can oppose thee if it is thy will to save Israel. For thou hast made heaven and earth and every wonderful thing under heaven, and thou art Lord of all. And there is no one who can resist thee, who art the Lord. Thou knowest all things. Thou knowest, O Lord, that it was not in insolence or in pride or for any love of glory that I did this and refused to bow down to the proud Haman. For I would have been willing to kiss the soles of his feet to save Israel. But I did this that I might not set the glory of man above the glory of God. And I will not bow down to anyone but thee who art my Lord. And I will not do these things in pride. And now, O Lord God and King, God of Abraham, spare thy people. For the eyes of our foes are upon us to annihilate us. and they desire to destroy the inheritance that has been thine from the beginning. Do not neglect thy portion which thou didst redeem for thyself out of the land of Egypt. Hear my prayer, and have mercy upon thine inheritance. Turn our mourning into feasting that I may live, and praise thy name, O Lord. Do not destroy the mouth of those who praise thee. And all Israel cried out mightily, for their death was before their eyes. And Esther the queen, seized with deathly anxiety, fled to the Lord. She took off her splendid apparel and put on the garments of distress and mourning. And instead of costly perfume, she covered her head with ashes and dung. And she utterly humbled her body. And every part that she loved to adorn, she covered with her tangled hair. And she prayed to the Lord God of Israel and said, Lord, thou only art our king. Help me who am alone and have no helper but thee, for my danger is in my hand. Ever since I was born, I have heard in the tribe of my family that thou, O Lord, didst take Israel out of all the nations and our fathers from among all their ancestors for an everlasting inheritance, and that thou didst do for them all that thou didst promise. And now we have sinned before thee, and thou hast given us into the hands of our enemies because we glorified their gods. Thou art righteous, O Lord, and now they are not satisfied that we are in bitter slavery, but they've covenanted with their idols to abolish what thy mouth has ordained, and to destroy thine inheritance, to stop the mouths of those who praise thee, and to quench thine altar and the glory of thy house, to open the mouths of the nations for the praise of vain idols, and to magnify forever a mortal king. O Lord, do not surrender thy scepter to what has no being, and do not let them mock at our downfall, but turn their plan against themselves and make an example of the man who began this against us. Remember, O Lord, make thyself known in this time of affliction, and give me courage, O God of the gods and master of all dominion. Put eloquent speech in my mouth before the lion, and turn his heart to hate the man who is fighting against us, so that there may be an end of him and those who agree with him. But save us by thy hand and help me, who am alone and have no helper but thee, O Lord. Thou hast knowledge of all things, and thou knowest that I hate the splendor of wickedness. And I abhor the bed of the uncircumcised and of any alien. Thou knowest my necessity, that I abhor the sign of my proud position, which is upon my head on the days when I appear at leisure in public. I abhor it like a menstruous rag, and I do not wear it on the days when I am not at duty. And thy servant has not eaten at Haman's table, and I have not honored the king's feast or drunk the wine of the libations. Thy servant has had no joy since the day I was brought here until now, except in thee, O Lord God of Abraham. O God, whose might is over all, hear the voice of the despairing, and save us from the hands of evildoers, and save me from my fear. Mordecai's prayer is reminiscent of many other confessions that we find in the scriptures, and have seen just recently in our reading of Azariah's prayer in the extended Daniel. With Azariah, Hezekiah, and Nehemiah, among others, Mordecai approaches the Lord in both remembrance and submission. He praises God as creator, all-powerful, all-knowing, all-present, and also as the one who cares for his people Israel. He explains his refusal to bow to Haman by way of his single-minded devotion to God, who alone is worthy of worship. Evidently, in the historical context, to bow before a man means more than simply giving honor to that man. For he says that I might not seek the glory of man above the glory of God. And Esther, in her prayer, later abhors that pagans seek to magnify forever a mortal king. Mordecai's words are matched with the actions of his body, which will not worship a human being, will not give glory to Haman, and therefore, through that glory, give glory to the king. It's on the basis of God's sovereign will that he begs the Lord to have mercy on Israel. Esther begins where Mordecai finishes. Of course, as queen, she must bow to her husband and monarch. But she begins her prayer with sackcloth, ashes, and tears, and explains to God that she does not love her marriage bed with a pagan, nor his table, nor her crown, but adores God alone. Since Mordecai has already focused on the omnipotent God of creation, Esther fastens upon the plight of Israel and her own need. Mordecai remembers what God has done. Esther takes this as a given and begs for rescue. Hers is the prayer of confession in which she acknowledges that the exile is God's proper response to idolatry and to the faithlessness of his people. The grand God of the cosmos is envisaged by her uncle. And then that God becomes the tender father who will rescue her from the lion, that is, from the death sure to be exacted by her harsh husband. Esther's only helper and only joy in a barren place is God. Together, the prayers celebrate both the supremacy and the intimacy of God, as Mordecai stresses the we language and Esther mingles the we with the I. Her requests become very specific as she has a job to do, to approach the king unsummoned and ask for leniency. And so she prays for her own courage and for her eloquence that she must possess to speak well on behalf of her people. Mordecai assumes from the beginning that he represents Israel. Esther must become an effective representative. For some time after I left my evangelical roots, I was allergic to the use of I and me language in prayer and song. After all, the majority of our repertoire in the evangelical church was focused on how I feel, how much I love, and what the Lord has done for me. For some time, I much preferred hymns that describe God's rich character, that fastened on theological themes, and that spoke about the corporate church. But there is the pesky witness of the Psalms who use I language so very regularly, even when they also call upon Israel as a whole to sing praises with understanding. Chanting the Psalms both in church and at home brought healing to my aversion. I've come to understand how it is that God speaks to each one of us personally and has a specific role and communion with each of us, even while we are also joined together as a body in unity. The he, thou, we, and I come together in amazing harmony, just as we see exemplified in the prayers of Mordecai and Esther, whose personal references are made in deep humility and for the sake of both exalting God and helping their brothers and sisters. So in the Psalter, we begin by envisaging the righteous man who has the paradigmatic relationship with the Father, and we apply that man to ourselves, knowing that any good fruit we bear is only possible because of the only sinless one who always walks in the narrow way for our sakes. And we end the Psalms with all the world praising God in music. And even if we continue to Psalm 151, which closes the collection of the Psalter in the Septuagint, the theme persists. Here we find a kind of signature hymn of David that celebrates the God who raised him from the role of boy shepherd to be king and chief musician of God's people. Mordecai's final words envisage the time when we may live and sing praise to his name. Esther's first words come after she has even doused her hair with ashes and end in a humble plea that she be rescued from fear. But her main plea is that the Almighty God should rescue his people, hear the voice of the despairing, and save us from the hands of evildoers, she cries. Their prayers, like all of those of the Psalter, are realistic, honest, and God-fearing. May we follow these two faithful ones as Origen and St. Clement commend them to us, as being perfect in faith. May we follow them even in an epoch that does not seem so dire for those who love God. Perhaps just as pride has been called the beginning of all evils, so humility may be seen as the spring of all virtues. In Mordecai's vision, Esther was seen as a small stream that became a mighty, life-giving river. Her humility attracted the loving response of God, as well as her faith, the God who lifts up those who are humble in heart.
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5: Now while they were speaking to the people, the priests and the officer of the temple and the Sadducees came upon them, being grieved because they were teaching the people and proclaiming in the case of Jesus the resurrection from the dead. And they set hands upon them and placed them in custody till the next day, for it was already evening. Many of those who had heard the word believed, and the number of the men came to be 5,000. Now it came to pass on the next day that their rulers and elders and scribes were gathered together in Jerusalem, with Annas, the high priest, and Caiaphas, and John, and Alexander, and as many as belonged to the high priestly family. Setting them in the midst, they began to inquire, "By what authority or what name have you done this?" Then Peter, filled with the Holy Spirit, said to them, "Rulers of the people and elders, if we are on trial today about a good work done to a cripple, as to how this man has been cured, be it known to all of you and to all the people of Israel, that in the name of Jesus Christ of Nazareth, crucified, whom God has raised from the dead, even in his name does he stand here before you sound. This is the stone that was rejected by you, the builders, which has become the cornerstone. Neither is there salvation in any other, for there is no other name under heaven given to men by which we must be saved." Now, seeing the boldness of Peter and John, and finding that they were uneducated and ordinary men, they began to marvel and to recognize them as having been with Jesus. And seeing the man who had been cured standing with them, they could say nothing in reply. So they ordered them to withdraw from the council chamber, and they conferred together, saying, "What shall we do with these men? For that indeed an evident miracle has been done by them is manifest to all the inhabitants of Jerusalem, and we cannot deny it. But lest it spread further among the people, let us warn them to speak no more about this name to any man." And summoning them, they charged them not to speak or to teach at all in the name of Jesus. But Peter and John answered and said to them, "Whether it is right in the sight of God to listen to you rather than to God, decide for yourselves. For we cannot but speak of what we have seen and heard." But they, after threatening them, let them go, not finding any way of punishing them because of the people. For all were glorifying what had come to pass. For the man upon whom this miraculous cure had been done was more than 40 years old. That is a reading from the fourth chapter of the book of the Acts of the Apostles. I am your host, Professor Cyril Gary Jenkins, listening to Light Through the Past.
6: Light Through the Past, a survey of church history. Dr. Cyril Gary Jenkins examines the course and development of the Orthodox Church, its struggles with heresy, the empire, and relations to other Christian bodies. Here's Dr. Jenkins.
5: Greetings, everyone. We're continuing our look at the nature of the office of the Pope, and I thought it would be good for us to start by, well, looking at St. Peter himself. And today I'm going to just do a very quick run through the book of Acts, largely because St. Peter dominates the first part of the book of Acts. St. Paul dominates the latter part. And it is a mix, let us say that. St. Peter a little less than half, St. Paul actually a little more. But there's a point about this that needs to be made. And I thought I would start off by noting something from a scholar named George Edmondson, who delivered a set of lectures you can now find online, simply entitled The Church of Rome in the First Century. Edmonds was a rather brilliant historian and a biblical scholar, widely read. And his lectures, which you can find in print too, and it would be good if someone would put out a new print edition of them. Maybe someone I know runs a publishing company, we can do that. But they were what were called the Bancroft Lectures. And they are just extraordinarily good in setting out what in the world was happening in the Church of Rome in the first century. You see, this is an incredibly good book. I mean, I was first put onto it by Bill Tye. Since then, I've ended up with two copies of it. I think I have given the one away and I kept the other. But it is a really, really good book. And I can't commend it. If you can find an old copy, pick it up. Now, having said that, one of the things that Edmonds notes is that he basically will make the very strong argument, an argument with which I agree, in which we have no reason.

the aunt of Barnabas. And it is probably there that the upper room is where they met. That's probably the same place where Peter goes to after he escapes or is released, his miraculous escape from prison in Acts chapter 12. So at the beginning of the book of Acts, one of the things we need to realize is if you're trying to piece together the chronology of the book of Acts, this becomes difficult. Difficult in that we do have some key places in the book of Acts where we can pretty much date them with certainty. For instance, Herod Agrippa's persecution of the church would have happened sometime between 42 and 44. This, because we know he was in Rome in 41 when Caligula dies and Claudius comes to the throne. Claudius comes to the throne of Imperial Rome largely with the help of Herod Agrippa, and Herod Agrippa is duly rewarded, basically being given power over an area largely equal to that of his grandfather, Herod the Great. Herod the ignominious, Herod the enormity, however we wish to think of that unhappy man. Herod Agrippa was little better. But Herod Agrippa comes to Israel, and Herod, actually what we know this from other histories, particularly Josephus, that Herod goes out of his way to show the Jews that he is sympathetic to them and to their religion. And this is something that, of course, is happy to them, because the Jews were almost at a point of revolt in the year 40 and 41, because Caligula ordered an image and likeness of himself to be put up into the Holy of Holies of the temple. And the people of Israel were almost into revolt. It would be better to be slaughtered than to let this happen. And once Caligula dies, Claudius comes to the throne. All of this is pushed aside. Herod comes. He now wishes to be on good terms with the Jews. And this basically then brings us to the question, this happens, right, either spring of 42, because it says that he killed James prior to Passover. He imprisons Peter at Passover and then was going to take care of him afterwards. Of course, Peter escapes, through the help of an angel, of course, of our Lord. So we have this date, probably 42, maybe 43, all right? We have another date that concerns the Apostle Paul when the uproar happens in Corinth and he is summoned to appear before Galba. We know this happens probably in 52 or 53, because that is when Galba was the Roman proconsul of Achaia. And his proconsulship, because Paul's missionary journey coincides with that, we can basically date that around then, all right? And so we have these bits of information to hang our hats on. But to read the book of Acts, we see that everything right up to the time of Peter's imprisonment, it happens seemingly like it's only maybe just months. Maybe. St. Luke, his narrative moves along quite quickly. And so in St. Luke's narrative, some of the things that occur over a period of years. Because if we take an early date for our Lord's death, resurrection, ascension, and the coming of the Holy Spirit, let us say about 30, there are other people who can date it even earlier. This means that there's going to be basically 12 years between our Lord's ascension and Peter leaving Jerusalem. And it's interesting, of course, that the question is, why doesn't Herod grab other of the apostles? Why does he grab Peter? Why does he grab James? And then, you know, what of the other apostles? When Peter leaves and Peter comes to the house of Mary, the mother of John.

0: What does Peter say? Peter says, "Tell this to James and the brethren." That is, already, it seems, the rest of the apostles have already left Jerusalem. And this, of course, goes to a question about, well, how long were they there? And we have this reference. One is from a Christian apologist named Apollonius of Ephesus, recorded for us by Jerome, that the apostles had been told by our Lord to minister in Jerusalem for about 12 years and then to go beyond Samaria and Galilee. And we see this then also. The same thing is recorded in Clement of Alexandria. And both of these men are writing sometime between 180 and 200, right? That they're writing this, both Apollonius of Ephesus and Clement of Alexandria. So if we take this dozen years as kind of dating for the church being in Jerusalem, we know that they have then spread out. And of course, then suddenly we get to Paul. And Paul becomes the main character, largely because St. Luke is with him. But nonetheless, he gives us details of him. We know that we see the apostles again at the Council of Jerusalem. And I will pick up with that later, though it's important. Now, in the Acts of the Apostles, when it begins, this is a point that we can't downplay. St. Peter is clearly the leader of the apostles. He's always named first. Sometimes he's only named. Other times he is named, often with St. John. And it's interesting that both he and St. John take the lead. Of course, this is one of the things that we see in the book of John, but in the other gospels, it's Peter, James, and John. The resurrection accounts, Peter and John, right? And now here, Peter and John, even though the first part of the book, James, is still alive. So we see that Peter is there, Peter is prominent, and then Peter, and indeed, all the other apostles disappear. And one of the things that occurs when we read the book of Luke, we'd think that the ascension happens pretty quickly after the resurrection. It ends rather quickly and abruptly. But then Luke picks up with the narrative and expands on it at the beginning of the book of Acts. And this same thing happens at the end of the book of Acts. It seems to be kind of an abrupt end. Now, on point, St. Paul has gotten to Rome. That is, the gospel has gotten to Rome. In one sense, Rome as the ends of the earth. There's also a question about, had St. Luke a design to write yet another treatise? That is very much a supposition, and it's one that Edmonds takes up. But I'm not quite sure that I'm convinced that would be the case. That is, another book about the rest of the apostles. Now, how much we would love to have such a book. And we could love to have it because we're basically looking at, you know, what we wish we knew, because we only kind of piece it together from tradition about where the apostles went, Thomas to India, right, on and on. And of course, reconciling the book of Acts with St. Paul's words in the beginning of Galatians, we have to think about this. Did Paul make only one trip to Jerusalem? Did he make two? If he made only one, how do we kind of square the 3 years and then coming and, you know, seeing only Paul and Barnabas? Now, I would note that seeing only Paul and James, how do we square that then with his seeing clearly Barnabas and Barnabas taking him to the apostles, right? Which clearly implies all of them. So I may touch this next week. It's something that is reconcilable, right? Because what Luke is doing in his telling of the narrative is very different than what Paul is doing in his presentation to the Galatians. But be that as it may, throughout the book of Acts, St. Peter clearly has the preeminence. Furthermore, St. Peter's discourse in Acts 15, in which he repeats everything that had happened with respect to, well, the conversion of Cornelius, because it's the beginning of the conversion of Cornelius in Acts chapter 10, which therefore lays the groundwork for the mission to Antioch of Barnabas, who, when he gets there, is there for a while, then goes looking for, well, he goes looking for St. Paul, St. Paul who had been sent away, right? And so St. Paul then comes to Antioch, and at Antioch begins the great conversion of the Gentiles, foreseen in St. Peter's mission, if you would, to Cornelius, all right? And then, right, the conversion of all these Christians in Antioch, the disciples are called Christians first in Antioch, right? And then Peter's disappearance, all right? And indeed, all the apostles' disappearance, not just Peter's. And it seems that basically the apostles, and this I think is important to think about the beginning of Acts, the first disturbances in the Jerusalem church seem to be linked with the synagogues, in the King James called the Libertines, which is an unhappy translation, because basically it then makes us think that these are a bunch of guys, you know, who are flying Gadsden flags, stocking up on ammo, they're whiskey runners, they deal in drugs, they're completely, that's not what it means by Libertines. It doesn't mean libertarian. It means they were freemen. They were freemen who originally had been Jews in Rome, who probably were, while in Rome, initially slaves. That is, they were probably Jews who were brought to Rome during the 60s BC, that is, after Pompey had settled the regions of Syria. So Pompey had settled these, and we know that by the beginning of our Lord's life, that is, during the reign of Augustus, Octavius Augustus, there were 7 different synagogues in Rome. There was a large Jewish population in Rome. And many of them, right, had their synagogues, and many of these people, upon receiving their freedom, ended up, many of them, returning to Jerusalem, or else founding establishments in Jerusalem. And this is where we find the synagogue of the Libertines in the book of Acts. And that there were Jews from Rome, from Alexandria, and from Cyrene, meaning these were Jews who lived abroad, but who also came back, or who had lived abroad and also came back to Jerusalem. Alexandria and Cyrene being the largest concentration of Jews outside of Palestine. Indeed, the Jews of Egypt easily outnumbered the number of Jews in Palestine, right? This is how large the Jewish population of Alexandria was. And of course, it is probably from among these that we see the names of Junius and Andronicus that Paul mentions in Romans 16, my kinsmen who were apostles before me, right? Who were part of the church before me, he says in Romans. That is, they were probably among those Jews who were converted early on. Now, why do I bring this up? It seems that the persecutions of the church in the early chapters of Acts center around the Jewish mission to the Hellenistic Greeks in and around Jerusalem. That the more traditional Jews living in Palestine and in Galilee, that these people were not upset with, let us say, the 12. And why would I say that? Because we see in the beginning that the 12 kept up their visits and their attendance to the temple. And there seems to have been, let us say, particularly after the testimony of Gamaliel, that we should leave them alone lest we be seen to be resisting God. That there seems to have been a little anxiousness about the 12. But this is not the case about those who had been St. Stephen, St. Philip, and others who had basically been taking the gospel to the Hellenized Jews. And so, I mean, it explains how I'm putting this, which I will admit I'm getting from Edmondson, that this explains why, when the persecution breaks out with St. Paul, what do we read but that the church is scattered, but not the 12, by which we can take, you know, the 12 and those who are with them. But this tolerance, of course, breaks down, particularly after the threat of Caligula is gone. And we see that by this time, though, the 12 have left. And of course, the question is, where does Peter go? We know that Peter had gone to Antioch for a little while. It seems that Peter had been at Corinth, because apart from St. Paul's words, which seems to have indicated that there was a Peter party in Corinth, ultimately Peter ends up in Rome. And what we know, which I will talk about next week, is what do we know about St. Peter in Rome, right? And all of this to say, what then do we think about Peter's office? I realize this is kind of really getting into the weeds here, especially when we're talking about the schism. But I think we Orthodox need to rightly appreciate St. Peter, St. Peter's ministry, and St. Peter's place in Rome. And then how do we think about this moving forward? And we clearly have a very strong notion about the prestige to be accorded to apostolic churches, meaning apostolic cities. But most of the apostolic cities have actually fallen, let us just say, in desuetude. Ephesus is, you could say, the prime example. And having said that, you know, how should we look at this? And of course, it is unanimous that Peter was in Rome for some time, and that Peter's prominence in Rome was large. Before I was converted, you know, when it pleased God who separated me from my mother's womb to call me by his grace, that is, to be chrismated as Orthodox. And back in my early days as a Protestant, I kind of lapped up all this rather shrill nonsense that Peter was never in Rome because Paul doesn't mention him in Rome. And what was Paul doing writing to the Romans? Peter was already there. And what? I'll talk about this. But in the mind of the early church, there is no doubt that Peter was in Rome. The archaeological evidence of Peter being in Rome is immense. And the tradition of Peter being in Rome is also the same. But one of the things that we should notice is that in the book of Acts, Peter is clearly the head of the apostles. Peter is clearly, it is he who is seemingly deferred to in Acts chapter 15 at the Council of Jerusalem. But we should also note that when the letter is written to the churches of the Gentiles, it seemed good to the Holy Spirit and to us, right, is how the letter is addressed. So Peter's place in the Acts of the Apostles, it doesn't really tell us about the authority of Peter that could be ascribed to him later, or that was ascribed to him later by Rome. But it does tell us that he certainly was the foremost in the ranks of the apostles. And that later, particularly in our hymnography, of course, foremost in the ranks of the apostles is Peter and Paul, a part of the Antiochian Archdiocese. And we go back to Peter and Paul being the founders of our church. And truth, right? What we know is that Peter was in Antioch. Barnabas was also in Antioch, a number of the apostles. And so there's lots here to look at. Now, cannot tell. My voice is a bit rough, and I'm actually going to cut this here. though, to say, lastly, just by way of a note, I let it be known this past week, and I shall let it all be known to you, that I have been asked, and I have happily accepted, to become a senior editor of Touchstone Journal. Touchstone is part of the Fellowship of St. James. It was started by people who largely have become Orthodox. Its last two editors-in-chief, Jim Kushner, who still works for them, and Doug Johnson, both are Orthodox. Among its senior editors are Father Patrick Henry Reardon, Rod Dreher, and also Tom Buchanan. And now, your humble servant. And so pray for me that I am able to contribute well to this enterprise. I have several things that I'm working on with respect to essays I'd like to get done. This also means I need to buckle down after a dreadful, dreadful summer about interruptions and everything else, and finally finish my course on Byzantium so I can get that out of the way. But regardless, it's almost there. I just wish that things would work out that I could get it done. I don't know what else to say. Mea culpa, mea maxima culpa. But I'm ending here. My voice is a bit rough. I was under the weather this past week. I didn't think I was going to make it to church this morning, but I have. And now I need to steel myself for the week ahead, which includes beginning of 3 weeks lecturing on French Revolution and Napoleon. Oh, joys. Though I do kind of enjoy lecturing on him. I don't want to say I admire Napoleon, but the guy was rather brilliant as a strategist, but I should note that, well, I liked reading Julius Caesar. So anyway, on Napoleon, and then lecturing as well on St. Benedict, so, and the Emperor Justinian in high schools, and of course, teaching Latin. The Orthodoxy and Education Conference is soon upon us. If you plan on attending, you need to register. And with that, I bid you all farewell, but of course, always having to say, oh, yes, before I say anything else, there are two new books from Basili Media and Publishing. One is a wonderful memoir by Presbytera Elizabeth Turbo. This is a great little book on her time in Georgia when the Russians cracked down on the Georgians in the Republic of Georgia. It is really good. And if you want something to read that will just keep you wrapped, right, this is it. But the other is a wonderful book, another wonderful book, by Father Deacon, Proto-Deacon, Brian Patrick Mitchell. This is a really good book called Christ as Truth, Truth as Christ, Why the Ancients Chose Christ, Why We Must Also. And so both of these are from Basilian Media and Publishing. Presbytera Turbo's book is called The Sun Does Not Shine Without You, a memoir of Soviet Russia. And, I mean, when you read it, you will be just, I won't say any more. I enjoyed reading it as in its docs. Anyway, but those are out there. And so with that, then, I say, I bid you all adieu, and our bumper music is still Johann Sebastian Bach, and you are listening to a listener-supported podcast of Ancient Faith Ministries.
1: 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You are listening to Telling the Story with Father David Smith. Telling the Story, the Sunday Gospel Revisited. Join Father David as he uses the settings of the Gospel stories, as well as contemporary and historical settings, to bring a fresh and unexpected look at various biblical texts. 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
2: Hi, welcome to Telling the Story. I'm your host, Father David Smith. Today's Telling the Story is inspired by the Gospel reading for the Sunday before the Nativity, found in St. Matthew's Gospel, chapter 1, and verses 1 through 25. This passage begins with the long genealogy of our Lord, which I enjoy reading every year. Who are all these people, I wonder, and what would it be like to meet them, the ancestors of our Lord? Today's Telling the Story is entitled The Room of Unfamiliar People. You have become the adopted child of God. You have become the brother or sister of Jesus the Savior. His family is your family, and it's a mess. But at this time of the year, you enjoy a brief visit. Before you walk through the door, you pause to take a deep breath. It takes resolve to get through this. Thus prepared, you enter the room of unfamiliar people. You wonder every time if you really need to go. Why not just skip this part and get on with all the approaching elaborations of Christmas? There's so much more to do and less than a week to do it. But no, what you do today has become a tradition to walk into this space full of old, odd people, most of whom you don't really know or barely remember. Some are familiar. You gravitate toward them the moment you enter the room. One woman in particular. Several walls in your home have her picture. The church has a handful of her icons as well, and your mom had, or has, that piece of jewelry with her on it. Mary, by name, the youngest person in the room after you. You know her the best, and can speak to her without her scowling or leaning back a little as if to get a better look, as the others do. She smiles and asks you about your life, then calls her husband Joseph over to say, "You remember her, don't you? You remember him, don't you?" He is much older, and you're not always sure he's telling the truth when he responds, "Of course I do." The people here are all very old, from different times, but you cannot regard them as you might doddering oldsters who don't understand smartphones or drive anymore. You tend to look at your own grandfather that way, a man with a glorious and storied past who can no longer tie his shoes. These people are different. Their stories comprise the foundation of the faith, that of your people, of you yourself, of your family. No, progress and technology have not left them behind. They left it behind long ago and look upon it with a mixture of amusement and sorrow. Among them, the infirmities of old age remain unchanged year after year. Over there you see Tamar with Perez and Zerah, her twin sons standing with her. She appears as beguiling as the day she seduced her father-in-law Judah, tricking him into keeping his promise that she would bear children as a part of his family. Tamar has no affectations. She gets things done. When you approach her, she has nothing to say. Let others tell her story and make their judgments. Her sons, on the other hand, feel out of place. They look around the room as if searching for someone, but when approached, their eyes fall to the floor. They have stories, but no one knows beyond the little included in the scriptures. Now, Aminadab approaches you, as he does every year, to tell his story, at least his favorite part of it. When the Philistines captured the Ark of the Covenant, they took it to various places throughout their land, and everywhere it brought nothing but disaster. While they had it, the Bible says they were plagued with mice. But when Aminadab comes to that part of the story, he always clarifies, they were not mice. The word in Hebrew is emerad, from which we get the word hemorrhoid. as big as mice, he says, holding up his fingers. His laughter fills the room, and everyone looks and smiles, as they do every year. He shouts, "Don't mess with God!" When the Philistines beg the Israelites to take the ark back, Amminadab was one who went unarmed to their camp and carried it home. There are animals in the room because taking care of animals comprise the essence of living for some of these people. Various animals follow Abraham, although warily, knowing that he was the one who established the practice of sacrificing to God. His grandson Jacob, standing with him, invented selective breeding, and his sheep all look like state fair prize winners. Jehoshaphat was one of the great kings, but his name has become an idiomatic expression of cartoon characters and TV sitcoms from the 60s. Do not remind him of this. You thought one year that it might be funny, in a family gathering sort of way, to ask him to jump. But his son Joram stopped you, advising you of three important considerations. One, he is aware of how your culture uses his name. Two, he is not amused. And three, he still carries a sword, the same sword he used to chop apart the groves of pagan worship in Israel, bringing the nation unity, peace, and prosperity. Zerubbabel, a similarly powerful leader, was named for the city of the 70-year exile, a city reappearing in the book of Revelation as the doomed city of the devil, Babylon. His name means, in the Babylonian tongue, born in Babylon, which he was. But Zerubbabel is a theologian, having spent much time planning and praying with the high priest Joshua. Together, they led a group of exiles out of Babylon back to Jerusalem, and there they reestablished the nation and the religion and rebuilt the temple. Ask him about his name, and he will tell you, all of us are born in evil, in sin, in the world, all of us, not just me. And from this evil place, all of us must make our way back to God, to the Jerusalem on high. My life's work, traveling myself and leading others from Babylon to Jerusalem, shows the life's work of every human being born and yet to be born. You hear no arguments at this family gathering. No one wonders who is right or wrong about anything. They visit this room once each year. They do not live here. They live in the place designated for them for eternity, in the bosom of Abraham, or not. Some dwell in a place separated from God. So in this room, which is the opening of St. Matthew's Gospel, discussions about who best knows right from wrong hold no meaning. Those who history has revealed as evil and estranged from God sulk in the shadows and avoid any conversation whatsoever. Ahaz is one. The fact that the list of the ancestors of the Savior of the world includes him gnaws at his soul like a rat. He wanted to destroy the Jewish faith, to rid the world of these self-proclaimed God-loved people. Even though he was their king, he was more impressed by the Assyrians and their king, Tiglath-Pileser III, and wanted to import the Assyrian religion to Jerusalem. Ahaz thought that he had destroyed the Jewish faith in his 16 years of rule and that it would never return. But it did. Almost the very moment his miserable soul left his wretched body. And yet there he is, in the same room with Abraham, Isaac, and Jacob, in the same family line as Jesus the Christ. So also Rehoboam, who always stands in the middle of the room with his head held high as he can hold it, as if searching for something on the ceiling. When the people of the northern part of the kingdom he inherited from David and Solomon asked him to ease their ridiculously obese tax burden, he responded by raising the taxes a little more, and the resulting rebellion permanently split the kingdom in two. And just as the people do not live here, but somewhere else, it is the same with you as well. And the time has come to take your leave for another year. You have become the adopted child of God. You have become the brother or sister of Jesus the Savior. This family is your family, and you proudly hold the annual tradition of walking among them, trying on each Sunday before the Nativity to make a little less unfamiliar the ones in this room, this sacred gathering.
1: 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Father David Smith is the pastor of St. Sophia's Greek Orthodox Church in Syracuse, New York, and the author of Mary of All Praise and Help, I'm Bored in Church, both published by Ancient Faith Publishing. 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
3: Come and study the Holy Scriptures with us as Father Stephen DeYoung teaches verse by verse on the podcast, The Whole Counsel of God. Father Stephen holds a PhD in biblical studies and is an Orthodox priest serving at Archangel Gabriel Orthodox Church in Lafayette, Louisiana.
4: So now let's get some more animals. You shall also take one ram. And Aaron and his sons shall put their hands on the head of the ram. And you shall kill the ram and take its blood and sprinkle it all around on the altar. Notice again, now they're putting their hands on the ram. Well, wait a minute. If the bull took their place, why do they need the ram to take their place? Right? See, again, this interpretation doesn't make sense in the actual text. And notice again, no description on how to kill it. But now notice we get to verse 17. Then you shall cut the ram in pieces, wash its entrails and legs, and put them with its pieces and its head. You shall offer the whole ram on the altar. It is a whole burnt offering to the Lord for a sweet aroma, an offering of incense to the Lord. Okay. So again, they butcher it and clean it. I won't go into too many gory details here, but they've already drained the blood around the altar. They clean out the entrails because you don't offer the contents of something's intestines to God. Right? You get rid of that and you offer all the clean parts of the animal on the altar. You shall also take the second ram, and Aaron and his sons shall put their hands on the head of the ram. Then you shall kill the ram and take some of its blood and put it on the tip of Aaron's right earlobe, on the thumb of his right hand, on the big toe of his right foot, and on the earlobes of his sons, on the thumbs of their right hands, and on the big toes of their right feet. You shall take some of the blood on the altar and some of the anointing oil, and sprinkle it on Aaron and his robe, on his sons and on his sons' robe with him. And he and his garment shall be sanctified, and his sons' garment with them. But the blood of the ram you shall pour all around on the altar. Okay, we'll pause there. There's more stuff with this ram getting sacrificed. Okay. But there's this is one of the very rare occasions. This is the second out of three. So we've already got two out of three. We're not even that far through the toward the Pentateuch, where blood from a sacrifice is put on a person. Right? It almost never happens that blood is put on a person. One of them we already saw, and that was when all of the people, when they agreed to the covenant, were sprinkled with what Moses called the blood of the covenant. Okay. This is the second one in this ordination where the blood is put on right earlobe, right thumb, right big toe. Right? And then some of the oil, the anointing oil, and the blood are sprinkled on, blood from the altar are sprinkled on the vestments, and the rest of the blood is poured out at the base of the altar. Okay. So what's going on with the hand, finger, thumb here? It's an old Dr. Seuss book, but anyway. So we have to remember, regardless of handedness, sorry lefties out there, but in the ancient world, lefties were considered sinister. That's a deliberate pun. your right hand was, because for most people it is, your strong hand. It's also the hand you would greet people with. It's also the hand you'd wield a sword with, right? It's, right, remember Benjamin, son of my right hand, right? On and on and on and on. Your left hand, beyond just, ooh, left-handed people are shifty, right? Your left hand was that, you have to remember this culture, we don't have the level of sanitation we have today, right? So your right hand is what you would eat with, your left hand is what you would do other things with, other less clean things regarding bodily processes, right? So you would try to keep your right hand clean so you could eat with it, your left hand you'd use for all the things that you wouldn't, right? They were ugly, right? So the right side, sort of, this is sort of the idea, the symbolism of the right side, is this symbolizes your strongest, your best, right? For the average person, right? In general, right? And this is why Christ is seated at the right hand of God the Father. That's not hating on left-handed people, right? But yeah, so that's what's going on with the right side, right? So it is your right side, it is your best, it is your strongest, your worthiest, your cleanest, etc., that you offer to God, right? And so by taking blood from the altar, these things, there's this connection made between the person who's becoming a priest and the altar, right? The two are connected intimately. So this is part of the understanding of the priesthood here in the Torah, is that the priest, when he offers the sacrifices, is not only offering the physical things on the altar, whether they be cakes, whether they be parts of animals, right? Whether it be a whole animal, like the one ram, right? But is also offering himself along with, right? And just like you offer the best parts of the animal, the worthiest, right? The clean parts, right? You also offer the best and the worthiest and the parts of yourself, right, to God. And so this is fundamental to sacrifice. It also plays into the way the divine liturgy is structured, where over and over again we talk about offering ourselves, right? That when we come and we offer the Eucharist, we are offering ourselves to Christ, not just bread and wine. Right, we offer ourselves to Christ, and then in return, Christ offers himself to us in the form of his body and blood. Right, and that's the connection made there. Right, but this is already here. Right, the Torah's oration's idea of self-offering, and that means that the priesthood here, as it's described, is fundamentally different than being, you know, a cheesemonger, right? Or any other job, right? Or any other job. Yes, in any job, you should do what you do to the glory of God, right? Et cetera, et cetera, right? But the priesthood is not something that you can, like, punch out on at the end of the day, right? You could go home and, you know, spend your evenings not being an accountant, right? You can go home and spend your evenings, you know, you can be a baker, and when you go home, never bake a thing, right? But priesthood is something that you are or you aren't, right? Like, there's not a time clock, it's a fundamentally different sort of thing, right? And that's true of all kinds of priesthood. Right, because like the comparison I just made to the liturgy, it's not just me who offers himself to God when I offer the Eucharist at the altar, right? It should be every one of us, right? Because St. Peter's going to say, as we saw when we were going through his epistles, that we're a royal priesthood, kingdom of priests, picking up that language from the Torah, right? That there's a priesthood in which every Christian, that's why there's a connection between this ordination and baptism, right, is that there's a priesthood that everyone shares in, right? And that's a priesthood. Every Christian is a priest in relation to those outside the church. And you should not turn that off either, right? That priesthood is 24/7 too, right? So every Christian has a priesthood toward those outside the church, right? And then there are people within the church who have a priesthood attached to the altar that's a priesthood relative to the people who are in the church, right? Concentric circles, like we've been talking about with Israel. And then, of course, there is Christ, as we talked about in Hebrews, who is the great high priest, who has a priesthood in terms of the cosmos, right? The whole creation. these elements of priesthood are relevant even to people who aren't priests, and that's why there's this baptismal connection. So when you're baptized as a Christian, you are brought into this kingdom of priests, and you receive that priesthood relative to people outside the church, right? Who you come and pray for, right? And who you speak to. And we talked about last time, I believe, we were talking about the vestments, this idea that the high priest and the priests in general represent the people to God, and they represent God to the people. The same thing is true of that priesthood that every Christian has in relation to those outside the church. You represent Christ to those people who are outside the church. And you're also called to come and represent in prayer and intercession those people outside the church to Christ. Oh, I'll also add just one more little piece. This also continues in terms of our understanding of ordination. So every priest and bishop, for that matter, because bishops are still priests, every priest of the Orthodox Church is connected to an altar. There aren't like wandering priests, right? And the funny English term that gets used is, you'll see at a church, they'll say like attached clergy, which makes it sound like they're Velcroed to the side or something. But but attached clergy means they're attached to that altar, right? They may not be like the pastor of the parish, right? But that is their altar at which they serve, right? Because they may be retired, or they may be, right, from sort of active parish ministry, but they're still connected to an altar. You should also take the fat of the ram and the fat that covers the entrails, the fatty lobe attached to the liver, the two kidneys and the fat on them, the right thigh, for it is a ram of consecration, and one loaf of bread, one unleavened cake from the basket of unleavened bread set before the Lord. You shall put all these things in the hands of Aaron and in the hands of his sons, and you shall set them aside as a separate offering before the Lord. You shall receive them from their hands and offer them on the altar as a whole burnt offering, as a sweet aroma before the Lord. It is an offering to the Lord. Okay. So these are the pieces that are going to be offered, given to God as God's portions, right? You notice the right thigh, right? Leaving the left thigh for them to eat, right? But the right thigh, talked about the right hand symbolism, right? All these elements. But before, this is part of the ordination still, before they're offered, they're put into the hands of the newly ordained high priest and priests, right? They're put into their hands and then taken and offered. They're making their first offering, right? And this is, there's a direct connection to this in the ordination of a priest in the Orthodox Church. The priest comes and the lamb, which is what we call the portion of the bread that's been set aside to use for the Eucharist, is put into the hands of the person who's being ordained as a priest. And he's charged with protecting it until the second coming of Christ, right? And holds it in his hands, and then it's taken and offered in the Eucharist. So this is directly, very directly continued in the Orthodox Church. Then you shall take the breast from the ram of Aaron's consecration and set it aside before the Lord. It shall be your portion. You shall sanctify the reserved breast and the shoulder that was lifted, both that which was reserved and that which was lifted from the ram of consecration, both Aaron's portion and that of his sons. It shall be for Aaron and his sons an ordinance forever among the children of Israel, for it shall be a special offering from the children of Israel, from their peace offerings, a special offering to the Lord. Okay. So the parts, these are the parts that are going to be eaten by Aaron and his sons.
5: Not by everybody.
4: These are the parts that are going to be eaten by Aaron and his sons. These are parts that belong to them. But notice, they're considered an offering to the Lord, right? Because the people are going to bring the animals. Certain portions of those are going to be eaten by the priests. But the portions that are eaten by the priests are not an offering to the priests. It's not, you know, oh, we happen to like this priest, we have a good relationship, so we're going to give him a little something.
5: in addition to what we bring to God, right? Everything gets offered to God, right? And then God, from what he has, cares for his priests, right? So it's not like doing a favor for them, giving it, right? This is their portion of the sacrifice. So it's talking about, what's translated as lifted there is talking about disassembling the animal. So it's the over part, because you have to, with the hip, you have to like pop the, right? So it's both that which is over the joint and that which is under sort of the joint is what they're trying to translate so there.
6: I didn't worry about it.
5: Yeah. That's, yeah. If you're a butcher, it totally makes totally makes sense. But yeah. Let me also add, this is the same way when we celebrate the Eucharist, the lamb, the portion of the bread that's set aside to be offered, right, is separated into four portions, right? One of those is placed directly in the chalice, one of those the priest communes from, and the other two are what the people commune from. So again, there's still this separation of the sacrifice into the portion offered to God, the portion, right, consumed by the priest, and the portion offered to the people. Moreover, Aaron's holy garment of the sanctuary shall be his sons after him, to be anointed and consecrated in them. That's, so God is now saying, okay, there's going to be succession, right? You're not going to make a new set of high priest vestments for each high priest, right, where they're going to try and outdo each other each time or something, right? This is going to be, because it's going to be the same office. We talked about how part of what happened with the high priest vestment is it sort of quasi-anonymizes the person, right? Because they're serving as, they're an icon representing God, right, to the people and the people to God. And so they're kind of transparent in that way, right? It's not about the individual person, right? There's this office, right? And so part of the robes being passed down, so when Aaron's oldest son, in this case it's going to be his third oldest son, but we'll get there, Eleazar, when he becomes the high priest, he's going to put on those same vestments. When his son Phinehas becomes the high priest, he's going to put on those same vestments. Right? They're going to be passed down. That son who succeeds him as a priest shall put them on for 7 days when he enters the tabernacle of testimony to minister in the holy place. You shall then take the ram of the consecration and boil its flesh in the holy place. Then Aaron and his sons shall eat the flesh of the ram and the bread in the basket by the doors of the tabernacle of testimony. They shall eat those things by which they were sanctified to consecrate their hands, but an outsider shall not eat them because they are holy. If any of the flesh of the consecration offerings or of the loaves remains until the morning, you shall burn the remainder with fire. It shall not be eaten because it is holy. Okay, so basically all those portions that are theirs, right, including the bread, including the, right, all of those things Aaron and his sons eat. And if there's any that they can't consume, you don't leave it to rot, you don't give it to someone else, you burn it. Because just like with the parts that weren't offered of the bull, remember, those were taken outside the camp and burned because they were holy. Burning is the way you dispose of holy things in the Torah. Right, something holy has to be disposed of. And again, this is still our practice. If an icon gets badly damaged or destroyed, it's a holy thing. You take it, you burn it. Copy of the scriptures gets torn up or defaced, you dispose of it by burning it. So holy things are disposed of by burning still. But that's the paradigm that's set up here. Thus you shall do for Aaron and his sons according to all I have commanded you. 7 days you shall consecrate their hands. That language is important, that this language in both cases is about consecrating their hands, right? Because those are the hands that are going to be making the offerings. For anybody keeping track, this is also traditional in the Orthodox Church. When you get ordained as a deacon or a priest, if you're able, usually need a monastery to do this, you serve all the services for 7 days after your ordination. I was at a monastery when I was ordained both times. And so I ended up doing that, serving all the services for 7 days straight when I was ordained a deacon, and then again when I was ordained as a priest. Verse 36, you shall sacrifice a young calf for a sin offering on the day of purification. You shall purify the altar when you perform a consecration on it and anoint it so as to sanctify it. 7 days you shall purify the altar and sanctify it, and the altar shall be most holy. Whatever touches the altar will be holy. Okay, so this is actually out of order, right? Because it says for 7 days you'll purify the altar when you do a consecration, right? So consecration, that's an ordination. So he's saying before you do the ordination, you purify the altar for 7 days, right? You sort of prepare the altar.
7: Separate sacrifice.
5: Right, right. Sacrifice of a calf. And notice that sacrifice of the calf is to purify the altar. Okay, we're going to encounter this again. We'll talk a lot more about this in Leviticus 16, right? But sacrifices are made to purify inanimate objects. This also doesn't work well if your view of it is, well, this is something getting punished for someone's sins, because let me suggest that the altar hasn't committed any sins, where you would need to kill a calf, right, to, you know, appease God's wrath at the altar that was sitting there, right? That interpretation just, it don't work. The dog don't hunt. 38, now this is what you shall offer on the altar. So this is going to be sort of the regular cycle of daily sacrifices is what's being described here. What are they going to be doing? We consecrate them. Yeah, we consecrate them. They're going to be there for 7 days doing all the things. What are all the things that they're going to be doing each day? This is what you shall offer on the altar. 2 unblemished lambs of the first year, day by day, continually. 1 lamb you shall offer in the morning, the other lamb you shall offer in the evening. With the 1 lamb shall be 1/10 of a measure of fine flour, mixed with 1/4 of a hin of pressed oil, and 1/4 of a hin of wine as a drink offering. Notice, again, you can't kill wine, you can't kill oil, right? These are mixed with, right, there, it's all food. The other lamb you shall offer in the evening, as at the morning offering, and according to the drink offering of the morning lamb, you shall offer it as a sacrifice of sweet aroma to the Lord. This shall be a continual sacrifice throughout your generations at the doors of the tabernacle of testimony before the Lord, where I will be known to you to speak to you. So remember, when he's talking about the tabernacle, he's already talking, this is the place where I will appear, right? This is the place where I will interact with you. This is the place. Verse 43, there I shall give directions to the children of Israel, and I shall be sanctified in my glory. So I will sanctify the tabernacle of testimony and the altar. I will also consecrate both Aaron and his sons to minister to me as priests. I will be called upon among the children of Israel and will be their God. So that I will be called upon, remember we talked about that back in Genesis. It talks about people calling upon the name of the Lord in a particular place. We talked about how that is a phrase that means worship. Right? So he's saying, I will be worshipped through these sacrifices. Right? I'll be worshipped among the children of Israel, and then he will be their God. Right? They'll worship him. He will be their God. So they shall know I am the Lord, their God, who brought them up out of the land of Egypt to be called upon among them and to be their God. So last note here, this is, remember, so they shall know that I am the Lord, their God. Kind of confuses the whole case, right? Because like, well, wait a minute. Like they don't know that he's the God who brought them out of Egypt, even though they're out of Egypt, unless they worship him. Well, it's because we don't have what's there in the original Hebrew, which is the name of God, right? So what this actually says is, then they will know that I am Yahweh, right, the God of Israel. And it's been a while since we talked about this. So that I am Yahweh, their God, who brought them out of Israel. We talked about how Yahweh is, I won't go into all the Hebrew grammar, but that it has a causative sense. It's he who causes to be. He who causes something to be. that previously wasn't or hasn't been, right? And so what God is saying here is then, right, when they come to him in

0: Yeah, one example I use a lot is actually in Ezekiel, because it comes at the end of the dry bones passage. Right, where there's the field of the dry bones, and God's, prophesy to the bones, can the bones live? At the end of it, God says, again in the Hebrew, then you will know that I am Yahweh when I have emptied your tombs. Then it's not like, oh, I never heard that name before until, right? Then you will know who he, when this happens, then you will know who he is, so that he is the God who does this. Right. That's the idea. That's the idea there. So that's chapter 29. So Lord willing, next week we'll start in chapter 30. I know I keep saying this, but eventually here, the speed will pick up a little bit. But maybe I'm wrong. Maybe it'll just, we'll take our time, and that'll be fine too. So thank you, everybody.
1: 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Father Stephen's email address is wholecounsel@ancientfaith.com. That's wholecounsel@ancientfaith.com.
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3: And every celebration of the Eucharist is an act of gratitude for creation, redemption, salvation, eternal life that's given to us from God. And at the celebration of the Holy Eucharist, when one of us has left this life, we add our special thanks to God, not only for his great salvation for all of us and for the whole universe, but very particularly for the salvation, the grace, the life, God's own presence, his own divine energies, his own revelation to us in the person who has departed from us. And we thank God for saving that person, the one whom he has created in his own image and likeness for everlasting life in him. And we give special thanks to God for the life of the person. We thank God for the gifts given to that person, the mercy shown. And we thank God also for the response, the cultivation of the gifts that God has given in this particular life, that is the life of Father John, only his, nobody else's, because each one of us is different, each one of us is unique, each one of us has his own gift and his own cross to bear in this life. And when we come to thank God for his salvation and thank God for the life of Father John, there are countless things for which we can give thanks. But this morning, let's just group them all under three headings, three groupings. Our first thanks to God is for the wonderful gifts that he gave to Father John of intelligence, understanding, knowledge, the ability to work as a scholar, the ability to have these gifts, and we thank God that he has given these gifts to this man for the sake of the church. Not only the church mystically in general, but for the concrete church, for us who are standing here. Father John accepted those gifts and he used them for our salvation. He used them for our illumination, for our purification, for our repentance, for our redemption, for our life. No one in this church can imagine his or her life without Father John. Our life would be totally different without him. We are literally members one of another And we commune with one another. We

0: live with one another. And not only this seminary, those of us who are here, and not only the church in America, but the Orthodox Church throughout the world, and even the Christianity in general, is unimaginable today without what God has given us through this man and what he was willing to take and to work with and to give to us. And we thank God and we thank him for this. The second thing for which we thank God is for Father John's suffering in bearing this gift. You know, to know what he knew, to have the vision that he had, to have this comprehensive insight and knowledge of the mystery of Christ, the gospel, the scriptures, the fathers, the saints, the liturgy, probably of all the human beings who ever lived on earth in our time, there's probably not a one who knew all this better than he did. And what we have to know is, what a cross that is there. You know, to know all of that, and then to live with us. To know all of that, to see all of that, and then to live in this world and in this church humanly as it is. And Father John really suffered. He suffered not just the cancer at the end, but he suffered. He suffered because he hated ignorance, stupidity, arrogance, barbarism, vulgarity, nonsense, and he was surrounded by it all the time. He was surrounded by it day and night. He fought with it. He struggled with it. And he tried always so hard, and I think we can thank God and him successfully not to be overcome by that, not to yield to cynicism or to walk away from it or just to curse everything. You know, he was tempted, gravely tempted, especially when those who were so close to him, who were in the same church, who knew these same realities, neglected them, vilified them, sometimes openly rejected them in a kind of arrogant way. That killed him. It killed him. But he wasn't, you know, like St. Paul said, how is it saying? Dying, but behold, we live. And he died every day with that. We wouldn't be too bold to say somehow analogously to the Lord and to all the saints themselves. Because one of the greatest crosses in this world is to see the life, the joy, the peace, the truth, the wisdom of the kingdom of God, and then to see that rejected, made fun of, ridiculed, and then all kinds of, triumph of all this other garbage that is not from the kingdom of God. And we thank God. We thank you, Father John, for your suffering on our behalf, for your forbearance, for your fidelity. Fidelity to the church, fidelity to God, and fidelity to us, that he didn't abandon us, he stayed with us to the very end. And we thank God, ultimately, for Father John's perhaps greatest lesson. Father Paul said last night he was quintessentially the teacher, and that's true. But perhaps God decided to give us and to use Father John for the ultimate lesson, and that was his death. We thank God for your death, Father John, because it reminds us of the one thing. It reminds us how really fragile our life is. It reminds us how we can have everything planned. God has other plans. God knows other plans. We thank God not only for the fact that God accounted you worthy to die so quickly in the midst of us in the way that you did, but we thank God also that you were faithful to the end. Faithful to the end. He spoke to many people at the end, but when the five of us went up there, he only really said four words that were comprehensible. One word was when he looked at us and we prayed and we kissed the cross, he said, thank you. second word he kept looking at us and said, okay, okay. And then for some reason he said, I know. And Father, I think it was Father Paul Gratzky, said, what I know? And he said, I don't know why he said it, but it's worth repeating. The Eucharist, gratitude. So thank God, thank you, Father John. But there is no man who lives who doesn't sin. Father John was not without sin. The liturgy says that there is no person who lives without sin. And so we ask God to have mercy on him, to forgive him for our sake, for the sake of our prayer, for the sake of our gratitude, that he would forgive us. There's a line in the letter of James that said, let few of you be teachers, brethren, for we who teach will be judged with greater strictness. And we all make mistakes. And he who makes no mistake is a perfect man. And there was only one perfect man, and that was Jesus. So we ask God to forgive Father John. We ask God to have mercy on him. We ask God to consign to oblivion anything in him that was not of the kingdom. Then we ask him to forgive us. Forgive us, Father John. Forgive us for everything. And we know, and you know, that we have forgiven you. So let's, with the spirit of forgiveness of Christ, enter into the mystery, lifting up our hearts, giving thanks to the Lord, for the Lord, for his salvation, and for how his salvation was given to us, for which we are so grateful in the life of our Father.
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0: 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Elizabeth has a problem. She wants to pray in church more than anything, but every time she tries to pray, her feet start tapping. 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
2: Today's epistle reading is from Acts, chapter 17, verses 19 through 28. And they took him and brought him to the Areopagus, saying, "May we know what this new doctrine is of which you speak? For you are bringing some strange things to our ears. Therefore we want to know what these things mean." For all the Athenians and the foreigners who were there spent their time in nothing else but either to tell or to hear some new thing. Then Paul stood in the midst of the Areopagus and said, "Men of Athens, I perceive that in all things you are very religious. For as I was passing through and considering the objects of your worship, I even found an altar with this inscription, 'To the unknown God.' Therefore, the one whom you worship without knowing, him I proclaim to you, God who made the world and everything in it, since he is Lord of heaven and earth, does not dwell in temples made with hands, nor is he worshipped with men's hands, as though he needed anything, since he gives to all life, breath, and all things. And he has made from one blood every nation of men to dwell on all the face of the earth, and has determined their pre-appointed times and the boundaries of their dwellings, so that they should seek the Lord in the hope that they might grope for him and find him, though he is not far from each one of us. For in him we live and move and have our being, as also some of your own poets have said, 'For we are also his offspring.'" St. John Chrysostom comments on St. Paul's masterful introduction of Christ to the pagan Athenians. "His is a model worthy of emulation, even today." St. John wrote, "Paul found an altar on which the words 'to an unknown God' were engraved. Who was that unknown God but Christ? Do you see the wisdom in changing the name? Do you see the reason he released the inscription from captivity? To save and benefit them. What else? Perhaps one might say that the Athenians wrote these words for Christ. They certainly wrote that with a different meaning, but he was, nevertheless, able to change it. Why did they write it? They had many gods, or rather, many demons. All the gods of the Gentiles are demons, and some of them were native, others were foreign. They had received some of their gods from their fathers, others from the neighboring nations, such as the Scythians, the Thracians, and the Egyptians. What did they do then? They erected an altar and inscribed it with the words, 'To an unknown God,' in order to signify through the inscription, 'If by any chance there is another God who is still unknown to us, we will worship him too.' See their immoderate superstition. For this reason, Paul said from the beginning, 'I see how extremely religious you are in every way. You not only worship the gods who are known to you, but also those who are still unknown to you. Therefore they had written, to an unknown God. The unknown God is none other than Christ. Today's Gospel reading is from St. John, chapter 12, verses 19 through 36. The Pharisees therefore said among themselves, "You see that you are accomplishing nothing. Look, the world has gone after him." Now there were certain Greeks among those who came up to worship at the feast. Then they came to Philip, who was from Bethsaida of Galilee, and asked him, saying, "Sir, we wish to see Jesus." Philip came and told Andrew, and in turn Andrew and Philip told Jesus. But Jesus answered them, saying, "The hour has come that the Son of Man should be glorified. Most assuredly I say to you, unless a grain of wheat falls into the ground and dies, it remains alone. But if it dies, it produces much grain. He who loves his life will lose it, and he who hates his life in this world will keep it for eternal life. If anyone serves me, let him follow me, and where I am, there my servant will be also. If anyone serves me, him my Father will honor. Now my soul is troubled, and what shall I say? Father, save me from this hour? But for this purpose I came to this hour. Father, glorify your name." Then a voice came from heaven saying, "I have both glorified it and will glorify it again." Therefore, the people who stood by and heard it said that it had thundered. Others said, "An angel has spoken to him." Jesus answered and said, "This voice did not come because of me, but for your sake. Now is the judgment of this world. Now the ruler of this world will be cast out. And I, if I am lifted up from the earth, will draw all peoples to myself." This he said, signifying by what death he would die. The people answered him, "We have heard from the law that the Christ remains forever. And how can you say, 'The Son of Man must be lifted up'? Who is this Son of Man?" Then Jesus said to them, "A little while longer the light is with you. Walk while you have the light, lest darkness overtake you. He who walks in darkness does not know where he is going. While you have the light, believe in the light, that you may become sons of light." These things Jesus spoke, and departed, and was hidden from them. Saint Cyril of Alexandria explains to us why Jesus was troubled when contemplating his death. He writes, "Only the death of the Savior could bring an end to death, and it is the same for each of the other sufferings of the flesh, too. Unless he had felt dread, human nature could not have become free from dread. Unless he had experienced grief, there could never have been any deliverance from grief. Unless he had been troubled and alarmed, there would have been no escape from these feelings. Every one of the emotions to which human nature is liable can be found in Christ. The emotions of his flesh were aroused, not that they might gain the upper hand, as indeed they do in us, but in order that when aroused, they might be thoroughly subdued by the power of the Word dwelling in the flesh, human nature as a whole thus undergoing a change for the better."
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2: Let us praise and worship the eternal Word of God, for he frees us from all sufferings. 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
4: Our saint of the day is the holy new martyr Alexander of Thessalonica. He was born in Thessalonica, and though baptized a Christian, he accepted Islam as a young man, eventually becoming a Sufi, one of a mystical sect among the Muslims. But in time he began to repent, and concluded that martyrdom was the only way for him to cleanse himself from the stain of his denial of Christ. Having repented, he presented himself to the Turks dressed as a Christian. He was thrown into prison and tortured, but in response to every enticement, threat, or torment, he would only say, "I was born a Christian, and as a Christian I shall die." Finally, he was sentenced to death, which Alexander joyfully accepted as a sign of God's forgiveness. He was slain by the sword in Smyrna in 1794.
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1: Welcome to the Daily Orthodox Scriptures. I'm Father Alexis, and we are reading through the Scriptures each day of the year using the Orthodox Study Bible. Our readings today will be from 1 Chronicles, chapters 20 through 22, Psalm 118, verses 17 through 32, Proverbs, chapter 25, verses 22 through 26, and John, chapter 9, verses 1 through 12. David had been building up the people of Israel through military might. Today we will hear about the census he wants to take. We heard about it before at the end of the second book of the Kingdoms. God would rather we trust in him rather than in the might of our numbers. Yet perhaps David's past successes are getting him off track, forgetting where ultimate success comes from. Let's begin. 1 Chronicles chapters 20 through 22. It happened in the spring of the year, at the time kings go out to battle, that Joab led out the armed forces and ravaged the country of the people of Ammon, and came and besieged Rabbah. But David stayed at Jerusalem, and Joab defeated Rabbah and razed it to the ground. Then David took the crown of Molchol, their king, from his head, and found it to weigh a talent of gold, and there were precious stones in it, and it was set on David's head. Also he brought out the spoil of the city in great abundance, and he brought out the people who were in it, and put them to work with saws, with iron picks, and with axes. So David did to all the cities of the people of Ammon. Then David and all the people returned to Jerusalem. Now it happened afterward that war broke out at Gezer with the Philistines, at which time Sibekai the Hushathite struck Sipai, who was one of the sons of the giant, and he humbled them. Again there was war with the Philistines, and Elhanan the son of Jair killed Lahmi the brother of Goliath the Gittite, the shaft of whose spear was like a weaver's beam. Yet again there was war at Gath, where there was a man of great stature, with 24 fingers and toes, 6 on each hand and 6 on each foot. And he also was born to the giant. So when he defied Israel, Jonathan the son of Shimeah, David's brother, killed him. These were born to the giant in Gath, and they fell by the hand of David and by the hand of his servants. Now Satan stood up against Israel and moved David to number Israel. So David said to Joab and to the leaders of the people, "Go, number Israel from Beersheba to Dan, and bring the number of them to me that I may know it." And Joab said, "May the Lord add to his people 100-fold as many as they are, and let the eyes of my lord the king see all who are the servants of the Lord. Why does my lord seek this? Do not allow it, lest it become a sin to Israel." Nevertheless, the king's word prevailed against Joab. Therefore Joab departed and went throughout all Israel and came to Jerusalem. Then Joab gave the sum of the number of the people to David. All Israel had 1,100,000 men who drew the sword, and Judah had 480,000 men who drew the sword. But he did not count Levi and Benjamin among them, for the king's word was painful to Joab. And the deed appeared wicked before God. Therefore he struck Israel. So David said to God, "I have sinned greatly, because I have done this thing. But now, I pray, take away the iniquity of your servant, for I have done very foolishly." Then the Lord spoke to Gad, David's seer, saying, "Go and tell David, saying, 'Thus says the Lord, I offer you 3 things. So choose one of them for yourself, that I may do it to you.'" So Gad came to David and said to him, "Thus says the Lord, choose for yourself either 3 years of famine, or that you flee for 3 months from the face of your enemies and the sword of your enemies utterly destroying you, or that for 3 days the sword of the Lord and pestilence should be with you in the land, and the angel of the Lord destroying the territory throughout all the inheritance of Israel. Now consider what answer I should take back to him who sent me. And David said to Gad, "Groan for me and for the three exceedingly. Please let me fall into the hand of the Lord, for his mercies are very great, but do not let me fall into the hand of man." So the Lord sent a plague upon Israel, and 70,000 men of Israel fell, and God sent an angel to Jerusalem to destroy it. As he was destroying, the Lord looked and relented of the disaster, and said to the angel who was destroying, "It is enough, now restrain your hand." And the angel of the Lord stood by the threshing floor of Ornan the Jebusite. Then David lifted his eyes and saw the angel of the Lord standing between earth and heaven, having in his hand a drawn sword stretched out over Jerusalem. So David and the elders, clothed in sackcloth, fell on their faces. And David said to God, "Was it not I who commanded the people to be numbered? I am the one who has sinned and done evil indeed. But these sheep, what have they done? Let your hand, I pray, O Lord my God, be against me and my father's house, but not against your people, that they should be plagued." Therefore the angel of the Lord commanded Gad to say to David that David should go and erect an altar to the Lord on the threshing floor of Ornan the Jebusite. And David went up according to the word of God, which he had spoken in the name of the Lord. Now Ornan turned and saw the king, and he and his four sons with him hid themselves, but Ornan was threshing wheat. So David came to Ornan, and Ornan looked and saw David, and he went out from the threshing floor, bowing before David with his face to the ground. Then David said to Ornan, "Grant me the place of this threshing floor, that I may build an altar on it to the Lord. You shall grant it to me at the full price, that the plague may be withdrawn from the people." But Ornan said to David, "Take it to yourself, and let my lord the king do what is good in his eyes. Look, I also give you the oxen for whole burnt offerings, the threshing implements for wood, and the wheat for the grain offering. I give it all." Then King David said to Ornan, "No, but I will surely buy it for the full price, for I will not take what is yours for the Lord, nor offer whole burnt offerings with that which costs me nothing." So David gave 600 shekels of gold by weight for his place. And there David built an altar to the Lord, and offered whole burnt offerings and peace offerings, and cried out to the Lord, and he answered him by fire from heaven upon the altar of whole burnt offering, and consumed the whole burnt offering. So the Lord commanded the angel, and he returned his sword to its sheath. At that time, when David saw that the Lord had answered him, he sacrificed there on the threshing floor of Ornan the Jebusite. For the tabernacle of the Lord that Moses made in the wilderness and the altar of whole burnt offering were in the high place at Gibeon at the appointed time. But David was unable to go before it to seek God, for the sword of the angel of the Lord prevented him. Then David said, "This is the house of the Lord God, and this is the altar of whole burnt offering for Israel." So David gave orders to gather all converts to Judaism, those in the land of Israel, and he appointed masons to cut hewn stones to build the house of God. And David prepared iron in abundance for the nails of the doors of the gates and for the joints, and bronze in abundance beyond measure, and cedar trees in abundance. For the Sidonians and those from Tyre brought ample cedar wood to David. Now David said, "My son Solomon is young and inexperienced, and the house to be built for the Lord must be exceedingly magnificent, known and glorious throughout all countries. I will now make preparation for it." So David made abundant preparations before his death. Then he called for his son Solomon and charged him to build a house for the Lord God of Israel. And David said to Solomon, "My son, as for me, it was in my heart to build a house to the name of the Lord my God, But the word of the Lord came to me, saying, You have shed much blood and have made great wars. You shall not build a house for my name, for in my sight you have shed much blood on the earth. Behold, a son shall be born to you, who shall be a man of rest. And I will give to him rest from all his enemies that surround him. His name shall be Solomon, and I will give him peace and quietness to Israel in his days. He shall build a house for my name, and he shall be my son, and I will be his father, and I will establish the throne of his kingdom over Israel forever. Now, my son, the Lord shall be with you and prosper you. You will build a house to the Lord your God, as he spoke concerning you. Only may the Lord give you wisdom and prudence, and strengthen you concerning Israel, that you may guard and do the law of the Lord your God. Then you will prosper, if you take care to fulfill the ordinances and judgments that the Lord charged Moses concerning Israel. Be strong and of good courage. Do not fear nor be dismayed. Indeed, I, according to my poverty, have prepared for the house of the Lord 100,000 talents of gold, 1,000,000 talents of silver, and bronze and iron beyond measure, for there is so much. I also prepared timber and stone, to which you also may add. Moreover, there are workmen with you in abundance, woodsmen and stonecutters, and all types of skillful men for every kind of work. Of gold and silver and bronze and iron there is no limit. Arise and begin working, and the Lord be with you. David also commanded all the leaders of Israel to help Solomon his son, saying, Is not the Lord your God with you? And has he not given you rest on every side? For he has given the inhabitants of the land into my hand, and the land is subdued before the Lord and before his people. Now set your heart and your soul to seek the Lord your God. Therefore arise and build the sanctuary of the Lord God, and into the house to be built in the name of the Lord bring the ark of the covenant of the Lord and the holy articles of God. Psalm 118, verses 17 through 32. Reward your servant, I shall live and keep your words. Unveil my eyes, and I shall understand the wonders in your law. I am a sojourner on the earth. Do not hide your commandments from me. My soul longs to desire your judgments in every season. You rebuke the arrogant. Those who turn aside from your commandments are accursed. Take away reproach and contempt from me, for I searched your testimonies. For rulers sat and spoke against me, but your servant meditated on your ordinances. For your testimonies are my meditation, and your ordinances are my counsels. My soul cleaves to the earth. Give me life according to your word. I made known my ways, and you heard me. Teach me your ordinances. Cause me to understand the way of your ordinances, and I shall meditate on your wonders. My soul fainted because of its listlessness. Establish me in your words. Remove the way of unrighteousness from me, and with your law have mercy on me. I chose the way of truth. I have not forgotten your judgments. I cleave to your testimonies. O Lord, do not disappoint me. I ran on the path of your commandments when you enlarged my heart. Proverbs chapter 25, verses 22 through 26. As vinegar is bad for a festering wound, so calamity befalling the body grieves the heart. As a moth in a garment and a worm in wood, so the grief of a man damages the heart. If your enemy is hungry, feed him, and if he is thirsty, give him drink. For by doing this you shall heap coals of fire on his head, and the Lord will reward you with good things. The north wind stirs up clouds, and a shameless face provokes the tongue. John chapter 9, verses 1 through 12. Now as Jesus passed by, he saw a man who was blind from birth. And his disciples asked him, saying, Rabbi, who sinned, this man or his parents, that he was born blind? Jesus answered, Neither this man nor his parents sinned, but that the works of God should be revealed in him. I must work the works of him who sent me while it is day. The night is coming when no one can work. As long as I am in the world, I am the light of the world. When he had said these things, he spat on the ground and made clay with the saliva, and he anointed the eyes of the blind man with the clay. And he said to him, Go, wash in the pool of Siloam, which is translated sent. So he went and washed and came back seeing. Therefore the neighbors and those who previously had seen that he was blind said, Is not this he who sat and begged? Some said, This is he. Others said, He is like him. He said, I am he. Therefore they said to him, How were your eyes opened? He answered and said, A man called Jesus made clay and anointed my eyes and said to me, Go to the pool of Siloam and wash. So I went and washed, and I received sight. Then they said to him, Where is he? He said, I do not know. Christ is the light of the world. And it is this very light, the light of Christ, that we need to illumine us. Without his light, we will not see correctly. We will not see our neighbor correctly. We will not see events correctly. We will not see the world correctly. Saint Justin Popovich of Serbia said, Only by being illuminated with the light of the God-man Christ does the world open the blossom of its essence to us and thus reveals its true meaning and value. Saint Nikolai Velimirovich said, And God said, Let there be light, and there was light. And it must be so also at the beginning of our spiritual life, so that before anything else, the light of Christ's truth would shine within us. From this light of Christ's truth, subsequently, every good is created, springs up, and grows in us. And Saint Paisios once said, Blessed are those who glorify God for the moon that glimmers, that they might walk at night. More blessed, however, are those who have come to understand that neither the light of the moon is of the moon, nor the spiritual light of their soul of themselves, but both are of God. In other words, just as the light of the shining moon is actually the light of the sun shining on the moon, we must seek the spiritual light that comes from Christ, who is the light of the world. I'm Father Alexis, and remember, Christ is in our midst.
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0: 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We're glad you're with us for this journey.
1: Welcome. I'm Father Alexis, and we are going to be reading through the Bible together. And I've got some friends that will be helping us. So let's get started.
2: Hey there, out there in the Bible reading podcast world. It's episode 332, and I'm here with Johnny. Hey, Johnny, what's our chapter?
3: Luke chapter 18.
2: And the verses?
3: Verses 31 through 34.
2: Phenomenal. Let's get started.
3: Then he took the 12 aside and said to them, "Behold, we are going up to Jerusalem, and all things that are written by the prophets concerning the Son of Man will be accomplished. For he will be delivered to the Gentiles and will be mocked and insulted and spit upon. They will scourge him and kill him, and the third day he will rise again." But they understood none of these things. This saying was hidden from them, and they did not know the things which were spoken.
2: Thanks, Johnny. Nice. Jesus is teaching people, healing them, to let them know that the kingdom of God is near. But he also wants to prepare his disciples for what is coming up in their lives. For the last several chapters, actually, since chapter 9, Jesus is heading to Jerusalem, where he will be arrested and killed. This will be very hard, not only for Jesus, but for those who love him and are following him, the disciples. So he needs to prepare them by telling them not only what they will do to him, but what will happen on the third day after the crucifixion, and that he will rise from the dead. We read that they didn't understand what he was saying, but they will remember later that he said it, and it will help them. Sometimes when we read the Bible or when we're in church, we don't always understand everything either. But it's good for us to hear it. It might be that hearing it now will help us to understand something very important later on. So thanks, Johnny, for reading today. I'm Father Alexis. And remember, Christ is in our midst.
3: He is and ever shall be.
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4: Good evening, everyone, and welcome to Live with the Lows. We're so excited to begin this brand new 8-part series on a phrase called logizmi, on intrusive thoughts. 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

0: Well, good evening, everyone. Again, Christ is risen. It's so grateful that all of you are joining us this evening. We are grateful if you're listening to us live or if you're downloading this podcast. We consider you to be part of the Lowe family, and so we thank you so much for being with us. I know Roxanne and I have been doing this show for many years, and we find it so beneficial not only to our own spiritual growth, but also the opportunity for us to kind of just impart on you the teachings of the Orthodox Church from a faith and psychology perspective, hopefully guiding you in your own walk of faith. As always, there's a number of ways that you can connect with us all throughout the live broadcast of our show. You can email us a question at thelowes@ancientfaith.com. You can also send us a comment on our chat on the chat room on Ancient Faith. So if you're tuning in on Ancient Faith's YouTube page, you can leave a comment there as well. We're also going to be broadcasting our show on the Lowe's Facebook page, as well as at St. John the Divine Greek Orthodox Church. That's the church that we serve on their Facebook page as well. So we're really looking forward to this series. We've been preparing for this series for quite some time. It's a series on logismi. And for many of you that may be listening to, you may be going, what does that word logismi mean? And just to even go a little bit deeper, for a lot of us in our spiritual walk of faith, we kind of think of things about what spiritual warfare is all about, what we do. You know, sometimes even in some churches, when you go to confession, you can just kind of rattle off a litany of the things that you struggle with or the sins that you've that you need to confess. And obviously, those are all very important. But one of the things that Roxanne and I really want to impart on you is that the struggle in that spiritual warfare happened way before that act happened. So St. John Climacus says that every sin begins with a thought. Those thoughts are what we would call logismi. They're intrusive thoughts. And the Orthodox Church, from the very, very beginning, has always shared about the importance of watching our thoughts. Many of our church fathers speak about it. People like St. John Climacus, St. John Cassian, St. John Chrysostom, all of them speak about the thoughts. In fact, one particular saint, St. Evagoras of Ponticus, lists 8 different ways that the enemy attacks us through intrusive thoughts. And we are going to basically spend each show going over each one of those intrusive thoughts and how they impact us. So what I want you to kind of understand from the very beginning is, what is logismi? So let me just kind of share with you. Logismi aren't just neutral thoughts. They are tempting, intrusive, or distorted thoughts that attempt to hook God's will in our lives. They are thoughts that actually pull us away from truth, love, and God's freedom. And many of you may be already aware of this, because we've done shows on thoughts, but every day we have between 80,000 and 120,000 thoughts that happen, that we encounter on a day-to-day basis. And most of the thoughts that we think about are negative. They are thoughts that actually, in many ways, distort our own life, our own spiritual walk of faith, and really distort what God is yearning for all of us. And so tonight's topic really is the very first of these distortions, these intrusive thoughts, and that is on a topic that oftentimes we don't talk about too much, and that is the topic of gluttony. And I'd love to hear, Roxanne, just as we're kind of kicking off this show, you know, how you would, you know, what are the, how you see intrusive thoughts, but especially in this first one of gluttony.
1: Yeah, you know, so I love this topic, you know, for a number of reasons, you know, but mostly because, you know, I think most of us sort of walk through life, you know, not so mindfully attentive to the inner world and the inner reasoning states that we exist in as we experience life on the outside. You know, we are so caught up with the noise, the demands, the things that we are relating to in the outside world that we're often, you know, not so aware of everything that we are processing and experiencing as a result of our interactions with the world around us. And yet, how do we get in front of sin if we're not so aware of the point at which it begins? And so, you know, you think about, you know, the tradition of the fathers, you know, they sort of talk about this provocation, right? Like the thought appears. Mm-hmm. It's not yet sin, but it lands, right? And so at that point, do we begin interacting with it, or do we notice it and attempt not to let it land, or attempt to, you know, take it captive and really work with it and shift gears away from it, you know, or do we begin interacting with it? Okay, well, maybe it makes sense just a little, you know, and as we start to sort of internally agree with it, we start to fuel it, we start to strengthen it, and that thought, you know, really starts to engage a lot of urges, you know, behaviorally for us. Mm-hmm. And then once that happens, that can become a part of our identity mm-hmm. and how we start to see ourselves. And so, you know, the thoughts that you know, as Ponticus says, you know, a thought that is not resisted becomes a passion repeated becomes a habit, and habit unchallenged, you know, begins to sort of take over for us, right? Mm-hmm. And becomes necessary and becomes parts of our identity. And so, you know, I think one of the things people think is we fall into sin sort of suddenly, but it's actually quite gradually, mm-hmm. you know, it's one thought entertained over and over again that sort of leads us there. And I think too often, as I said, we're just not so mindfully, you know, aware. And that's something we have to work at.
0: Right. And, you know, really from the very beginning, we want to be very clear that gluttony is not just about food. And in fact, I would say that it's not about food. It's really about what we turn to when we are stressed, when we are lonely, when we're exhausted, when we're feeling empty. How does that really impact us? How does that impart on us? And so this is what St. John Climacus writes about gluttony. He says, gluttony is the prince of passions, the mother of fornication, and the door of all other sins. So it's really kind of very powerful how St. John Climacus is speaking about it. So when the body rules, everything else weakens. And so we recognize that when the flesh is leading us, how it impacts us, not only in our own spiritual life, but also in our physical life. How often we see this all, you know, empowering, really playing a part in our own lives as people living in this earth, is that, you know, we see that we're supposed to be, that God entrusted the people, Adam and Eve, to oversee the earth. But what's happening now is we see a great deal of an inability to really manage our own emotions, and as such, manage what we're struggling with, either through the church or through the through a spiritual father, or in our own just studying of the Bible and the studying of the scriptures and our church faith tradition. So that because we're not grounded, it makes it so easy for us to find these different ways, these kind of what I would call off ramps of allowing the flesh to lead us. And gluttony is one of them, you know. And so we see it so prevalent in our own society, and we even see a society that really perpetuates that, I would argue as well.
1: Yeah. So ultimately, you know, and I really want to sort of kind of double click on this piece that we're not called to resist every thought or to disconnect from ourselves. We just want to sort of refuse, you know, intimacy or fueling of the ones that are distorting truth and moving us away from God, that are shifting our will away from God. We have to listen to thoughts to understand ourselves. We just don't want to surrender to the ones that are then reshaping us mm-hmm. and changing our will and moving us away from Him. And so I think that's, you know, there's this struggle that people I see. It's either, you know, people are afraid, you know, not mindful, or they're afraid to go inward. They're afraid to acknowledge the thoughts that are there, and they're quickly wanting to get away, not recognizing that just because we refuse to acknowledge a thought doesn't mean it's not actually gonna take root mm-hmm. and become a seed that grows into an action down the road. And so I think we really have to sort of not be so afraid to draw in and recognize what is pulling us away, what is distorting the wisdom that we know God would speak to us with, and to not be so afraid to take those thoughts captive.
0: Right. So what we're going to do for all of you this evening is we're going to begin by really sharing with you five of the ways that we struggle with gluttony. And then on the other half of the show, we're going to spend some time just kind of giving you some practical ways that you can avoid leaning into letting the flesh lead you, especially in this logismi, this intrusive thought of gluttony. But before we do all that, friends, we're going to take a quick break. We're going to give you just an opportunity to hear some announcements from Ancient Faith, and we'll be right back with you right here on Live with the Lows.

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0: Well, welcome back, everyone, to Live with the Lows. As you, many of you may already know, if you're just tuning in, though, we are covering the on an eight-part series on logismi, these what the early Christian church talked about as intrusive thoughts. And we're beginning, one in particular, one of the church fathers, St. Evagrius of Ponticus, identified eight areas that oftentimes that the enemy uses to attack us through our thoughts. And we want to really emphasize, too, that everything really begins with our thinking. And so in these eight that he listed, the very first one, which is what we're kicking off the show with, is that of gluttony. And I just wanted to really share with you that when we talk about gluttony and that intrusive thought of gluttony, it's not about enjoying food or eating when you're hungry or not, or having preferences of on food or things that you enjoy. Gluttony is when something is dominating you. Is that the issue is not about pleasure? It's about what is what are you a slave towards? So the question I would ask you is, when do I crave food the most? What emotions usually come before it? And I think one of the things that we really want to share with you at the top of the show is, what are five different areas that we all can see ourselves struggling with gluttony? And I think every one of us in different formats can struggle with gluttony. And again, we're wanting to remind you that it's not about food so much. It's about what you lean in when your flesh is leading you. That's one of the reasons why we actually have fasting, is that although it's not just about the food, it's about depriving the flesh of what it wants. It's depriving it of what it wants. So here's the very first one, friends. One of the reasons why we struggle with gluttony is understand that food is regulation and not just consumption. And I'd love, Roxanne, if you could kind of share a little bit about that as well.
1: Yeah, so it's sort of, we begin to use food and other comforts as sort of a means of regulating ourselves in ways that replace wisdom. So it's not just necessarily like what we're consuming, but it's why we're consuming it, mm-hmm. and how we're consuming it. It's sort of about the orientation of our heart as we're approaching food or any other comfort, you know, what I would call external comfort to regulate an internal state. And so it's what we're turning to when we're stressed, we're lonely, we're exhausted. And it's sort of like we're training the soul to say, I want, therefore I act, and I do it immediately. And over time, you know, that is disrupting our patience, our discernment, our freedom. And that extends to how we manage our anger, how we manage lust, control, and lots of other things. And Ponticus sort of, you know, saw a lot of these, the next two that we're going to be talking about in terms of lust and other, of the logismi, he saw them as very interconnected, right? And so when we think about this, you know, from a psychological lens, eating is sort of one of the fastest ways to regulate our stress, our mm-hmm. boredom, any

0: source of comfort for an internal state, and it is not moral failure. It's just it is learned coping, and I think we have to honor the reality that our brain is an organ. It's a fallen organ. It learns circuitry based on our interactions with the world and how that interaction makes sense to our nervous system, how it works.
1: Right. I mean, and if you even hear it, even in more in a practical way too, it's like someone coming home from work and waiting for their children to go to bed because they're so tired. And once their children are in bed, they kind of go back to that pantry or to a bottle of wine or whatever it is to try to find some level of comfort or to ease, as you're saying, that self-medication that we oftentimes talk about on the show that people are oftentimes leaning towards. So I think that's absolutely so inherent. And again, it's not just about, overeating. I think that's what a lot of people, when they hear the word gluttony, they think about this overeating. It's not about that. It's about when I let food or really anything outside of me to become a slave or become a master over me. I become a slave to it.
0: Absolutely. That could be media consumption.
1: Right,
0: it could
1: be
0: alcohol. It could be anything. And so as we're talking about this, try to locate yours. What is that external source of distraction that I reach for when I need immediate relief and I am intolerant of the discomfort, the loneliness, the emptiness, the whatever it is, instead of reaching for wisdom? What is it that I reach for when I feel intolerant?
1: All right, and here's number two. This is, again, another area that we feel like people oftentimes struggle with gluttony, and that is we're calling this restriction backfires. And that's when basically when many people struggle with gluttony because they're oftentimes trying to control everything else in their life, and when that doesn't work out, for example, during a day, you become fatigued and tired. And when you're in that moment, when you skip a meal because you're working so much or that you find yourself just so stressed throughout the day, you tend to overcompensate at the other end of the day, at the end of the day where you come in there. And I know that at times I've come home without having eaten throughout the day and I just can't get enough of whatever it is, chips or soda or food just to kind of get something to eat. It's because we haven't regulated everything throughout the day. We've been so filled with trying to deal with everything else in our life as opposed to taking care of this, of our body. And we end up resulting in that way. And
0: it's that sort of white knuckling managing ourselves. We're not necessarily being a good steward of the body.
1: Mm-hmm.
0: And I think that's something we all have to really think about. If there's this loss of control, what am I not doing to care for the body and to be a good steward of the body, which we are called to do? It is on loan to us in order to be a vehicle for that soul. So if we are not caring for that vessel, it's almost like, it's like not caring for your church, right? Not caring for the building, the structure. You wouldn't throw trash down in your church and not pick it up. You would take care of it. And so it's similar with the body. Otherwise, the body will revolt and it sort of starts to feel like we have no control. These urges then become compulsions.
1: Right. And, one of the things as you were just talking, Roxanne, I was thinking, some of us, we try to eat healthy throughout the day and we try to watch what we're eating only to find ourselves at the end of the day. Because we're so used to eating lean, trying to eat healthy, that at the end of the day, we can find ourselves, and this is oftentimes at night, by the way, when we're already fatigued just emotionally and physically, is when we find ourselves compromising. So it's where you find ourselves eating things that we shouldn't eat, because during the day, we're much stronger to be able to defend ourselves against that. But once we're in the evening, when we're kind of weak, when we're still hungry, even after that, that's something else that that we have to be very cautious about. So again, it's just being mindful of the fact that sometimes what we're doing throughout the day, whether it be not eating, trying to plow through the day, skipping meals, don't be surprised if you're finding yourself overeating or overcompensating with what you need to be eating during the night. Here's another area, friends, that I think that oftentimes impacts us, and this is number three, and that is how shame fuels the cycle. How shame itself fuels the cycle. That means that, after we've already overeaten, we can kind of play this shame game like, oh my gosh, like I'm overeating. I'm out of control. What's wrong with me? And I know, Roxanne, you do a lot of this in your career. You've spent a great deal of time with anorexia and bulimia and how that kind of shame is so much tied to not only that event, but oftentimes perpetuates itself like later on when they're continuing to do that and thinking, well, I've already done it. This is just who I am. I'm just embracing that or accepting the way I am, as opposed to really working towards that.
0: Yeah, I mean, we have these very, you know, critical parts that sort of push in an attempt to help manage things. You know, that the critical part is really trying to sort of help, you know, rebalance the wheel, if you will. But unfortunately, you know,

0: that shame increases burden and stress, which increases our need for soothing, increases our intolerance of that stress, which leads us right back to the overconsumption of whatever it is, you know, media, food, stimulation, avoidance of stuff, you know. And so, unfortunately, that's sort of what becomes this, this perpetual cycle, you know, that we find ourselves in. And so, again, it's not so much, you know, what we're doing. We really have to kind of study, you know, with more compassion and curiosity, why we do what we do, you know. And so instead of engaging those urges and we resist them just a little bit, we learn so much about why we're in that state, as opposed to, you know, as we fall into it, you know, if we're not curious and compassionate, then we then are shaming ourselves and have that sort of inner critic kind of take over in an extreme way, how we then navigate the next, you know, hour, which is destructive. We don't actually get better when we are shamed. We get more distressed. And if we don't have good tools for that, we are right back into the cycle.
1: And I think, you know, going back to this, the understanding that the logos mirror, these intrusive thoughts, friends, are things that this is part of the spiritual battle that we oftentimes talk about. And it's one of the greatest tools that the enemy uses against us. So recognize that when we do fall into those intrusive thoughts, when we feed them, they grow. And ultimately, what they do is they create a distance between us and God, which is exactly what the enemy wants us to do. So when we're going through that, the shame game, which obviously, you know, we recognize that what we were doing is wrong. When we put all of our energy in the shame part, as opposed to, you know, allowing myself to, okay, what am I going to do as to Roxanne, to your point, what am I going to do differently? How am I going to avoid falling into those same triggers that caused me to fall into that sin? When we don't do that, you have to recognize that the enemy goes to work more and more in those moments. And ultimately, it's not just about that one event in which you messed up or when you overate. It begins to create a cycle of a value that you have towards yourself. And we were talking about this last Sunday in our sermon that we called the sermon The Lies That We Believe, and how often what we don't realize is that those thoughts that we have are contagious. They impact us not just in that one moment, but they can impact us in other parts of our life. And so be very, very careful, friends, about not only the obvious intrusive thing about this with regards to gluttony, but look at all the other thoughts that are going to come into your mind as you partake of that, as you fall into that struggle of gluttony. So just something to be mindful of. And listen to how St. John Climacus speaks about this. He says, gluttony is hypocrisy of the stomach. I love that. Gluttony is hypocrisy of the stomach, yet it is also the door through which many other passions enter. Kind of going back to what we had just mentioned, it's a door where other passions can enter.
0: And, you know, I think one thing I want listeners to really understand as they listen and are thinking, man, I'm really struggling with food or media or all the ways that I feel a loss of control. There is so much compassion needed, because when we think about spiritual warfare and we think about this world that we live in, we are battling against precision engineered forms of stimulation. You know, the modern ultra-processed foods are not neutral stimuli to the body. They were designed to override satiety. They were designed that way. There are food scientists who literally work in the industry, and they've popularized this concept of bliss point. Many of you may have heard of it, but food scientists have looked for the exact combination of sugar, fat, and salt that will maximize pleasure in the body and without triggering fullness. So listen to that. They're looking for maximum pleasure without triggering fullness. Okay, so it's not by accident that people have found themselves in these very indulgent places. It's by design. Same holds true for the way media has been designed. Social media are forms of technology. Everything is sort of, our brain is being trained, you know, via dopamine, not just desire. So, you know, this sort of fast spike in dopamine, the combination is this fast spike in dopamine with minimal effort required to obtain it, with this immediate reward, that's what we, our body was not designed for. Mm. So our brain learns, you know, this is really important. Let's repeat this. And over time, so those cravings intensify, satisfaction decreases, and normal food or normal states of media feel less appealing. Mm. And someone says, you know, I'm not, you know, people say all the time, I'm not even hungry, but why am I eating? Mm. Or I can't stop, you know? And so that is not lack of virtue. It's conditioned neurobiology. And I think we have to be really compassionate in the way that we look at how we ended up here, that this is spiritual warfare. This is what it is to live in a fallen world. If we don't recognize it, that the industries are working against us, from the ads to the smells that are pumped out of society, to the visual cues, things are packaged and engineered to bypass our normal regulators, is what I would say.
1: Right, and I'm looking at the chat room, and so many people on the chat room right now. And again, if you're just tuning in and you'd like to join the chat room, we're on YouTube. You can go to Ancient Faith Ministries on YouTube. There's a chat room there that you can leave comments and questions. You can also call us if you have a question at 1-855-237-2346. We would love to hear from you. Again, that number is 1-855-237-2346. And as always, you can email us a question at thelowes@ancientfaith.com. We're also broadcasting the show on the Lowe's Facebook page and our church, St. John the Divine Greek Orthodox Church's Facebook page as well. So definitely leave your questions and comments in those comment sections there. Here's the last one, friends, of what we really want to hone in on, of why we struggle. And this goes without saying, it's a very obvious thing, but I want to kind of dive a little bit deeper because I want to show you how it impacts you spiritually. And that is decision fatigue. Decision fatigue is so difficult, so powerful. And what I mean by that is that every day you and I are making decisions all the time, day in and day out, on a number of different things. I oftentimes wonder just how many decisions we are making, how many hundreds of decisions we're making every single day. And so we're living in a time and in a world where, whether we realize it or not, we're seeing record levels of people stressed out. Some of you that are tuning in and listening to my voice have a stress on your heart. You have a worry on your mind right now. Well, you have to know that's consuming mental energy, emotional energy. Not only that, but there's mental exhaustion. There's time pressures, time requirements that we have to do, requirements that are expected of us. All these things, what I'm trying to share with you, are things that are draining us, okay? And if we don't have the right method of us filling our soul and filling our body with the things that help us, we're going to overcompensate. And so one of the things I oftentimes say is that the enemy of this world, the devil will always speak the loudest in your life when you are the tiredest in your life. So whenever you find yourself physically tired, or whenever you find yourself tired in general, it will impact you emotionally, physically, and spiritually. You'll feel distant from God when you're tired. Sometimes you may not even pray. You may not even read your Bibles. Emotionally, where you're just feeling very, like, just ultimately tired emotionally. You want to kind of be away from people. You just want a break. And then for sure, physically, because when you're tired physically, you tend to overcompensate. Going to what you were sharing, Roxanne, which was so powerful, is how our brain works. That when you're physically tired, the brain looks for ways to help you and to kind of give you energy, most of which is not healthy for you. And that's where we find what we oftentimes call comfort eating, or doing things that where we're just trying to kind of ease the stress that we're kind of going through by eating things that are not really oftentimes healthy. Oftentimes we even see commercials that, to your point, Roxanne, that are telling us that if you just eat this or if you just drink this, you'll feel so much better. And we end up allowing ourselves to kind of take that apple, take that unhealthy fruit, because it looks so appetizing, because our brains are leading us. The flesh is leading us as opposed to our soul. And those are things that impact us all, by the way.
0: Yeah. So when our internal resources, what I hear you saying is when our internal resources run low and our demands run high, you know, that, by the way, is the definition of stress. When we are operating, when the needs are more than our internal resources to meet those needs, and we are trying to meet those needs in a consistent way, and so we are operating beyond our capacity, and we're doing it for a chronic amount of time, you know, that's when fast, predictable comforting is the recipe that our body learns to look for. And as soon as that is reinforced even once, you know, our brain says that works. And so we need our internal resources if we're going to choose well, which means lots of renewal, spiritually, emotionally, physically, psychologically, to be grounded becomes the foundation for being able to choose and respond rather than act out of those need states.
1: Absolutely. I hope that what we're just doing is just helping you all out as we try to do this. But, you know, we want you to get out a pen and paper. We're going to put these on our screen, on the YouTube screen, so that you can actually write these things out. But I want to give you five different ways that you and I, actually six different ways, that we're going to try our best to do with God's help and with the church's guidance and the teachings of our church fathers of how we're going to address gluttony. When we find that when we're allowing our flesh to lead us in unhealthy ways. And so number one, I want you to put on your write down is this, is that we have to slow down the moment. In other words, to interrupt those intrusive thoughts. So slow down the moment. And Roxanne, I'd love for you to just kind of start us out with that if you could.
0: Yeah. So this is sort of about resisting, you know, immediately. So not giving in so automatically, you know, as we pause, you know, I think that's something that, you know, we talk about often, but is this pause, you know, so much of sin could be interrupted by just choosing to pause and to turn toward the thought, the urge with curiosity, to be able to actually name what is happening. When we name what is happening, we put distance between ourselves and the behavior, right? Mm-hmm. We don't become the feeling, we don't become the behavior. We actually create some distance so we can kind of take a look at it and name it. Mm-hmm. You know, what am I feeling right now? What am I noticing? Mm-hmm. You know, what just happened before I was feeling this way? You know, is this hunger? Is this something else? Is this boredom? Is this need for stimulation? Is this anger? Is this repression? Is this loneliness? Is this problems that are bigger than me that I just want to push away temporarily? Mm-hmm. You know, so this is this awareness training and spiritual watchfulness where we sort of acknowledge a thought but don't necessarily accept it. Okay, so I think this is the night that we can acknowledge a thought. We don't actually have to accept it. But I think, you know, when we are recognizing that and we can name it, we're not just acting on it. And so that pause to slow down, that's how we interrupt the thought.
1: Right. And, you know, and again, I think sometimes when we have that, or when we haven't really, and I think this is easy for all of us, easy in the sense that for all of us to fall into this struggle, is that when we haven't trained our own spiritual life and our soul to be able to pause in that moment, it's extremely difficult to do so because the urge is so great because it's a learned behavior. It's like we waking up in the morning and brushing your teeth. We've already created those neural pathways in our mind to just find that level, that whatever that item is, whether it's a drink, whether it's food, whether it's whatever it is, that becomes an off-ramp that oftentimes we can look forward to. I've had people tell me that, you know, who are struggling with alcoholism. And again, that's more of an extreme example. But I think for them, it's what they looked forward to. It became something that they were so much so excited about at the end of their day. And maybe for some of you, as you're listening to our voices, maybe that it's that glass of wine or that multiple glasses of wine. Maybe it's for you, it's a food item. The point I'm trying to make is that if you haven't trained yourself through the church and through the teachings and through really protecting yourself before you're in that temptation, what Roxanne and I are sharing is going to be very, very difficult. So what would I tell you just to kind of add on to what Roxanne was just sharing is create for yourself a plan before you're in that temptation. That's why the Lord's Prayer is so important, where it says, lead me not into temptation. So the prayer would be that is in that morning is if you know that, you know, Friday afternoons, it's my indulging night, or I can do whatever I want to do or drink whatever I want to drink. Well, that's that intrusive thought. I'm going to train myself that God, I realize that this body is the temple of the Holy Spirit. It's not mine. I have it only on loan, and the way in which I take care of it is really a reflection of my relationship with you, my dedication to you. So I'm preparing myself already so that when that thought comes to my mind, which it will, that's why it's called an intrusive thought. We have no control over it. Saint Paisio says, he says they're like our thoughts are like airplanes. They're constantly flying around us. We can't stop them from flying around us, but we can't stop whether or not they land on our soul. So the preparation, maybe beginning of that, or even if you struggle with alcoholism, or if you're just struggling with allowing whatever item, whether it's food, whether it's a drink, whatever, to dominate you, is that we don't manage sin, right? We've talked about this a lot. We run from sin. You don't put sin on a leash. You can't do it that way. It's got to be totally done away with. So maybe that you end up putting away those things in your house that you know are triggers for you to overeat, to allow yourself to kind of indulge in ways that are really unhealthy. Again, my point being is that what Roxanne is sharing is if that pause is so powerful to have. It's a game changer. But also, don't trust yourself in that moment. Start creating a plan for you that before you're even in that moment, you know exactly what needs to happen.
0: And just, you know, when you say it out loud, it sounds so different than when you thought it. Mm. You know, when we can now name the urge instead of just obey the urge, it feels really different. We have a harder time doing something that we say or we announce to ourselves other than we just thought it and we did it. Mm. So that powerful moment of taking that pause, having that watchfulness, what planes are flying overhead? Okay, now I'm going to name it.
1: And that's the thing too. You know, I know in my own personal life, Roxanne, and we've talked about this a lot, is oftentimes for me, I pray out loud because I confess out loud. You know, I don't because I think one of the things that the enemy loves to do, to your point, Roxanne, is he loves for us to be in secret. I mean, if you look at the life of Adam and Eve, once they took of that forbidden fruit, what did they do? They ran and they hid. Sin grows in secrecy. And we've oftentimes talked about on the show is that whatever you find yourself doing in secret oftentimes is not good. So because of that, we don't hide our sin. We expose it. We allow it to be exposed. And that beautiful thing, which you're sharing, Roxanne, is so important because we're actually calling out what it is. We're actually calling out what is my struggle, what's going to be happening, as opposed to simply reacting to a thought, which is what the enemy wants us to do.
0: That's right.
1: You know, to keep it quiet, just to keep it internal, as opposed to really exposing it. And that's where I love that part in the Bible where Adam and Eve are hiding, and God in His just. Again, such a merciful comment that he makes. One of the most extraordinary comments that are found in the, especially in the book of Genesis, is where he says, "Where are you?" He says to them, "Where are you?" Where he knew where they were, but it was this idea of saying, "I don't want you to be in hiding. I don't want you to be in secret. I want you to come to me." And so that's what I want you to do, friends, is that as we're talking about this number one part of us being able to just kind of grow in our faith, that we're allowing ourselves to be open and honest with God and stand before Him and sometimes verbally expressing that. So slowing that moment would be number one. Here's number two, is meet the need beneath the behavior. And I love that, Roxanne. This was one of the things that you came up with, and I'd love for you to kind of share your thoughts on that.
0: Yeah, so this is where curiosity becomes your friend. you know, we have to really ask ourselves, you know, is food really what I want and need in this moment? Is alcohol really what I want and need in this moment? You know, what we reach for is often meeting a legitimate need. And we need to name that need, whether it be for rest, you know, comfort, stimulation, connection, emotional release, excitement or adventure or zest or passion. You know, if you remove the food without acknowledging the need, the behavior returns. Okay, so we really have to think about that. If I ever just remove the food, or I just remove the thing, and I'm trying to white knuckle it, you know, I'm trying to use willpower. We all know that's a finite resource. If we're not actually acknowledging the need, the behavior will resurface. So if it's exhaustion, you know, don't push through it. You know, you actually need to rest. If it's loneliness, you know, that means you need connection. Mm-hmm. You know, it means a phone call to somebody who speaks life into you, who can see you and hear you and make you feel of value. You know, if it's overwhelm, you know, one of two things has to happen. Either I need to let something go, or I need to ask for help if it's overwhelm, right? So stepping outside of our situation and trying to re-regulate and rebalance the wheel, you know, if we've had a conflict with our partner, you know, it's taking a 10-minute walk and letting the body settle, you know, instead of reaching for that form of escape that we so often do. You know, if you struggle with vapes or marijuana or any of these substances. It could be anything. So really be thinking about yours, but get curious about the need that you truly have, you know, beneath the behavior. A perfect example of this the other day, actually just yesterday, I was working and working and working. And I kept looking at my to-do list and going to the next thing and the next thing. Mm-hmm. And I was so tired. I could feel my eyes, you know, they were hurting, they were burning. I felt so tired. I was struggling with creativity. I was struggling, you know, to be able to have motivation to sort of do the next thing. And I thought to myself, what is it? Okay, what is it? What is wrong? And I had to stop for a second to actually realize that my body needed rest. And I just took about 15 minutes, set my alarm, laid down, shut my eyes, and I actually went into that sort of very, you know, maybe not complete sleep, but deep rest where my eyes, you know, could be moist again. Mm. I was able to shut my eyelids, and I woke up another person 15 minutes from rest, right? Mm. So that's how much the body was calling me to be a good steward, to get curious about that need beneath. If I had not done that, what was I going to need later to help offset that stress?
1: Right. I think for a lot of us, we're operating at that state of continuing the next to-do list, the next to-do list, the next to-do list. Mm-hmm. And I think that that's one of the struggles is that you had that awareness to stop at that moment. But I think knowing, you know, I think most people, they just kind of, life becomes such a routine, Roxanne, mm-hmm. where it's so difficult to kind of have that opportunity to take that break. And we've done shows on, you know, time management and how we're managing that. And we encourage you to listen to those shows as well. But I think to your point, it's so important for us to just be able to say, wait a minute, let me just pause. Let me kind of see what is the need that I have underneath this? Because we don't really oftentimes talk about that, to actually look at what is underneath this need, this need that I'm doing it, because we oftentimes will focus on the act that we actually do as opposed to what is actually leading.
0: Yeah, and then we shame ourselves.
1: Right.
0: And then we try to white knuckle and we try to avoid and we don't know what's wrong with us. And, you know, how am I such a bad person? You know, why can't I get a hold of this? Mm. This is the kind of internal dialogue that people share when they come in, when they're frustrated by a behavior they just can't stop doing.
1: Right. So here's number three, friends. Again, just to kind of recap, number one was slow down the moment. Number two is get curious about the need beneath the behavior. And here's number three, be a good steward to the body. And we've kind of highlighted as well. And I'd love to hear, Roxanne, just to kind of share your comments on this as well.
0: I mean, this is where many spiritual approaches will completely sort of miss this piece. And, you know, it is so important. You know, God gives us our body. It is on loan to us for His purpose. It is not for us. It's not to make it look good. It's not to, you know, perfect it. And it's not to run it into the ground either. It is something that is to be nurtured so that our soul can go out into the world and do good things. If we are not caring for the body physically, emotionally, psychologically, we will face trials in this world in the worst ways, right? Because we're not letting the flesh work with the spirit. It is opposing the spirit. And we cannot forget that. And a dysregulated body will overpower spiritual intention, no matter how sound. So yes, we need to eat enough during the day. We need to pause and actually consume what the body requires. The body was designed to require food and in balanced ways, in healthy ways, so that it could go out and do what it needs to do in this world. We need to include satisfying foods, you know, that brings satiety. We need to, you know, not create a feast or famine cycle that so many people have done in this world. So this is not indulgence, it's stability. Mm. And being a good steward of the body is what we are called to do. It is part of our mission. It's something that, you know, it's our sacrifice back to God is how we take care of the body that He has put on loan to us for His purpose. Mm-hmm. So, you know, eating is not just about our happiness. It's about what's going to fuel us to do what He needs us to
1: do. Right. And just a brief add to that too, Roxanne, is that, and you just highlighted that at the end, is that if you and I recognize that this body in many ways is a church, it is an opportunity for us to take this church in ways that the physical church cannot go, so that when people see us, they see Christ in us. But if we are people that, and all of us, again, we want to be very clear about this, that we all fall short of God's glory. We recognize that we all make mistakes. But when we allow ourselves to be ruled by the flesh, and we talk about this, there's whether it is the book of James, the book of Galatians, to talk about the wisdom of above as opposed to the wisdom of this earth, or the feeding of the flesh, it's the scriptures are clear that when we allow the flesh to lead us in any way, it separates us, it distances us from, listen to this, the purpose that God has for us. See, you and I are not on this earth to simply exist, or even just to simply go to church. We are on this earth to, yes, be part of the Eucharistic community called the church that was established by Christ and obviously through the 2,000 years of uninterrupted history within the Orthodox Church. But our job is to make sure that we continue that, and we can't do it if this vessel that God has given us, we're not caring for it. So to your point, Roxanne, it's not about, manicures and how I look and how, some of our young people will sometimes say, do I have a six pack or do I have these? It's not about that at all. It's, am I training this body to lean more on God and recognizing that this body belongs to Him? And we've talked about this before, and by no means to try to be morbid, but, one of the last statements that the priest says over a person who's fallen asleep in the Lord at the funeral service, they'll say that the earth is the Lord's and the fullness thereof, and that everything that's in this earth, including that person, belongs to the earth. And so it ultimately belongs to God. And so that's my challenge for you, is I really would start asking you to really think about, what are the things that I am taking in my mouth? What are the things that I am leaning for comfort? And are these things helping this church to fulfill what that purpose is in life, what God's dream is for me in that in my life? Because I think if we started to change our mindset, Roxanne, about what that is, then we would start looking at our bodies in ways that are much more healthy. And to your point, Roxanne, earlier, which was really just amazing, is that the world itself is not going to give us that. In fact, the world is telling you that if you want it, get it. If you're hungry, feed yourself with it, most of which is not healthy for you. And we even have words that if you just, like Burger King says, have it your way. And every one of these different commercials oftentimes talk about you feeding your passions, which oftentimes are not healthy. It's feeding something that's going to be antithetical to what God wants us to do. So I share that with you. I know I'm probably talking a lot on this topic, but I really wanted to emphasize to you how important utilizing this vehicle for God's purpose. You are not some random act in history that just came about. You are created by God for a purpose, and this body is one of the ways that God uses it to share His message to the world. Here's number four, friends, and that is, again, kind of going back to this topic, but number four is change the inner voice, or change the inner dialogue that we have within ourselves. And so, like we were talking about earlier, that we're not just talking about food. It's what our interpretation is about what we're finding as an off ramp for us, as a model of comfort. So, Roxanne, if you could kind of start us.
0: The battle is not just what we keep reaching for; it is with our interpretation of what we're doing. We have to replace. I failed again. What is wrong with me? I'm such a horrible person. I'm just, I have no purpose. Everyone else can do this. What is wrong with me? I think we have to replace that with, something triggered me. What can I learn? Mm-hmm. Something triggered me. What can I learn from it? St. Isaac the Syrian, he says, be at peace with your own soul. Do not be harsh with yourself. Why? The wisdom is, that harshness is going to produce, control. We know that the opposite is true. In fact, harsh parenting ends up disconnecting kids from self. And so rather than learning and being curious about what they did and being able to study that with their full frontal lobe and all their executive functioning, they are in a state of disconnection and fear. And all they're looking at is you, right? That the harshness to calm down. They're not studying what happened. They're just saying, how do I prevent you from continuing to harp on me? Mm-hmm. Right. And so harshness, does not produce holiness. It produces hiding. avoiding upsetting. Mm-hmm. You know, so we really have to be careful with how we are talking to ourselves. You know, mistakes mean there's something to learn. If I am falling again and again, I maybe haven't learned what it is. I'm not studying enough my inner dialogue. I'm not studying what sets me up for this. I'm not studying what are the obstacles, you know, that are making it harder for me to choose well. I'm not studying the state, the need beneath. You know, I'm not being curious as to what is that need state, the part of me that is yearning for this. You know, there are not bad need states necessarily. There's just bad choices that we make in relation to those needs. So we have to understand those as part of our biology. And so it really takes a compassionate and curious, loving look inward to be able to do that work.
1: Mm-hmm. I love that. We're coming up against at the end of the break, at the end of our show, but I wanted to kind of get to these last two points. Here's number five, friends. And that is small, you know, be content with small wins over dramatic overhauls. And I think sometimes when we're expecting this tremendous change in ourselves, when we don't meet that, which we often don't, then can allow ourselves to have this apathy or this spiritual laziness because we feel like it's not working. Like nothing that I'm doing is working or changing. And so oftentimes it backfires and we can actually go from one extreme to the other. So, you know, to use an example of someone that smokes cigarettes, if you smoked for a while, you can relate to this, but if you smoke and then you stop smoking, say, I'm going to really try not to smoke forever. You may go there for a week to 2 weeks, and then when you can't handle that anymore, and that willpower, to your point that you were mentioning earlier, runs out, that white knuckling has written out, you'll end up going back smoking more than you did before you stopped smoking. So I'm just giving you an example that oftentimes when we don't have that level of recognizing that, hey, let's just look for some small goals, just some very small goals that I'm going to prepare for, as opposed to these overarching things, then we're allowing ourselves to be able to get back up when we fall, because we will fall. And St. John Climacus says, get up, get up, get up. Whenever you fall, continue to get up, because the enemy wants you to stay down. And so I think one of the things that I would encourage you to do is to Roxanne's point is, you know, let's pause again before we're eating, to stop slightly earlier than usual. In other words, when I typically would want to, eat later at night, maybe I start eating a little bit earlier for myself, and then add structure to one part of the day. In other words, find an area of my life that I'm going to say, this is going to be very much structured into how I eat and what I'm partaking of.
0: Yeah. So if we have this kind of watchfulness with ourselves, think about stopping slightly earlier. You know, if I'm not looking for dramatic overhaul, I'm not going, oh my gosh, I started. I took a bite of that thing that I just wish, like, what is wrong with me? I could actually stop at that bite. I could decide at any moment not to have the whole thing. I could decide at any point as I'm feeling myself, as I'm labeling it, identifying, walking to the cabinet, I can say, announcing out loud, I am walking to the cabinet. I'm reaching for it. I could stop at any point. I took the lid off already. I have something in my hand. At any of those points, those are all steps in which we can intercept and interrupt that process. If we've already had five, we don't have to have 10, right? So, you know, there's this moment where we realize there's freedom in choosing. There's freedom in stepping off that cycle. So instead of like, you know, well, I already started, so I might as well finish. No, I don't have to. I could put down the fork at any point. And that's such good practice, by the way, to just put down the fork in between bites, even in a normal, you know, setting, to slow down the process, you know, and to be able to identify what I'm doing, to connect within myself as I'm doing it. And it's, if we've ever talked about the, you know, if you've come to a retreat with us, we've talked about the, you know, the raisin exercise, the infamous raisin exercise, where we, you know, you just put a raisin in your mouth and, you know, in full mindfulness, all of your sensory experiences are experiencing that one morsel in your mouth. The texture, the smell, you're looking at it, you're feeling, putting it in your mouth, you're letting it just sit there before you even chew. Your body is wanting to rush to chewing, wanting to rush to swallow, but you are slowing down that process in order to be fully mindful and present. And, you know, research gives us tremendous advice. It echoes, you know, the church fathers in terms of this mindful awareness of our present moments is how we interrupt this. So to experience that reason, to slow down what could be a 1 second, millisecond event and turn it into a minute long event it's profound to see the control that we can assert if we're just mindful. So stopping slightly earlier than usual, being willing to intercept at any point, you know, pausing and shifting gears, you know, and asking myself, what is actually going to lead to life right now? Mm. How could I be a good steward to my body in this moment? And we are starting over in that moment. You know, it's never a bad time to start over and to try again. Mm. And as we die to ourselves daily, you know, we are growing through consistency, not harshness, not intensity. You know, even as scripture says, we're called to restore others gently. Same holds true for ourselves. We're called to restore ourselves gently. And if you really want to have that level of curiosity and understanding with yourself, you know, research shows we talk to people who have three traits. One, they are an active listener. They're willing to hear us. Two, they are non-judgmental. Mm. Three, they are incredibly compassionate. So if we can envelop and internalize those qualities as we are talking to ourselves about what we are doing, research shows we will talk, speak up. So it's important to think about who we are and to allow the Holy Spirit to envelop us as we are dealing with those parts of us that we're so angry at.
1: Yeah, that's good stuff. That's really good stuff. And the final one goes without saying, friends, it's really the first thing, and that is, you know, the importance of prayer. And the importance of connecting to Christ and the church. Prayer is not us saying, God, take this away from me. God, take this away. It's saying, God, as we were mentioning earlier, is God, help me, guide me. Let me start seeing those intrusive thoughts and not feeding them. And so I really want to encourage you to make sure that you speak with your spiritual father, spend some time in prayer, really just not telling God what, the things that are really external that you may be wanting to have happen, but really working on your soul and really delving into those things in your life that you're like, God, I need some help to make sure that I'm leaning more on you than on myself, that you're guiding me, giving me that strength and that wisdom so that I'm prepared when I'm in that battle of that temptation to be able to work that I'm hearing your voice speak louder than the voice of whatever that thing that I'm wanting to eat or partake of.
0: Absolutely. So, you know, as we sort of, you know, wrap this up, and I can't believe how fast an hour went by, study yourself, what are those external, sources that I am looking for to comfort and to find relief for those internal states that I am experiencing, really, really ask yourself that question so that you can be, as you talked about earlier, Nick, prepared for when that hits. You are better able to understand, the process that God's calling you to and allowing that to produce virtue in you, to produce growth in you. And God, may want you to sort of attend to some of those areas that you have been avoiding through gluttony.
1: Mm-hmm. I love that. We thank you so much, everyone, for joining us this evening. Just some final quick announcements, and that is that if you are not receiving our daily inspirational messages, we encourage you to do so. You can go to our website at thelouhs.com. That's LOUHS.com. Scroll all the way down. You'll see an area where you could subscribe to our daily inspirational messages. As always, we encourage you to subscribe to our YouTube channel. That's where we have all of our sermons, all of the information that we produce, video stuff, all online. Definitely, I would encourage you that if you found this show beneficial, don't want to miss next Tuesday's show as we actually go into the intrusive thought, the logos me of lust and how that is so much becoming a prison for so many people and so many families. So we want to definitely encourage you to tell your friends about next Tuesday's show and share this message with all your friends and family. Thanks to Michael DeGann and Simon Nelson for again producing tonight's show. We wish you all the best, our dear friends, and may God bless you and stay strong in your faith.
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1: In A Year in the Company of Angels, A Pilgrim on Spruce Island, author Anthony Linderman presents true tales from his long pilgrimage on the wild edge of the monastic world at St. Michael's Skeet in Alaska. 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

0: Everyday Orthodox with your host, Elisa Bialetich Davis. We get together on Sunday nights to meet Everyday Orthodox Christians. We're hoping to get to know the members of the body of Christ across all of our various jurisdictions and regions. We may worship in various languages or even on different calendars, but we have so much in common. Come get to know someone new and see how they're living out this Orthodox faith in another corner of the world. After all, every person is an icon of Christ, and as we'll see, every person has a story to tell. If you have a question for tonight's guest, we invite you to call in and join the conversation at 1-855-237-2346. That's 1-855-AF-RADIO. 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
1: It is Sunday, August 4th, 2024, and we are live on Ancient Faith Radio. Welcome to Everyday Orthodox. I'm Elisa Bialetich Davis, and we get together here on Sunday nights to meet Everyday Orthodox Christians. You know, we're very divided up as Orthodox people in North America. We are in all different jurisdictions. We're worshiping in different languages. Sometimes we're even on different calendars. But I think really the first step to having true unity in Orthodoxy here in North America is, it's not so much about whose bishop lines up with whose bishop, but it's, do we know one another? You know, do we care about one another? Are we brothers and sisters in Christ? So that's our little project here, is to just get to know each other and come on, listen, and get to know somebody from a different jurisdiction, a different walk of life, and see how they're living out their faith. So that's what we're doing tonight. And as usual, Matushka Trudy Richter is right here engineering the program, and she is answering calls. So if you would like to say hello to Matushka, you can call 1-855-AF-RADIO. That's 1-855-237-2346. And she will patch you right through, and you can ask our guest a question. And you might want to do that because we have pretty great guests tonight. So also, by the way, we stream live on the Ancient Faith website, on the AFR app. We stream live on YouTube, and that is with video, so you can see our smiling faces. And we're also on AFM's Facebook Live feed. And of course, if you ever miss a live show, you can always see it in the archives, both on YouTube and the Ancient Faith app and website. All right, now we've covered it all. So let me tell you about our guest tonight. It's Dr. Mark Ferries. And So I went to A&M with my daughter, Texas A&M. I live in Texas. My daughter's thinking about going to Texas A&M. And they had something, I think it might be the first one ever, called OCF Day. They have an amazing OCF chapter there. And we went, and they're showing us around campus. And, you know, we're meeting all these people. And they brought in a panel of professors. And Dr. Mark is one of them. And they were just amazing, just really wonderful, down-to-earth, lovely, intelligent, Orthodox people who are working with the students in the OCF. And it's just, it was really neat. It's really neat to see. So we'll talk a little bit about that OCF chapter. That's Orthodox Christian Fellowship. I always want to say Orthodox College Fellowship because it's kind of our Orthodox college program. It's campus groups of Orthodox Christians trying to support the kids in their faith and help them grow during this important time in their lives. So anyway, we'll talk a little bit about that because, of course, Mark works with the OCF chapter there at A&M. But he's an adjunct associate professor, and he's in the College of Medicine and the School of Public Health. So he is the director of something called the Well Church Initiative, and he'll tell us a little bit about that. He specializes in theology in health, health behavior change, and the role of religious beliefs in chronic disease prevention. So if you think about things like medication adherence, right? Like, are you taking the medication you're supposed to take every day? And what is the role of your religious outlook? And what is the role of theology in these questions? And so he works like with churches, talking about the health of the parishioners in the church and how the church can support that. It's really pretty neat. And so we'll hear all about it. But without any further ado, Mark, welcome to the program.
2: Hey, thank you so much. Glad to be here.
1: It's great to have you here. It was really fun meeting you at A&M, yeah. And I'm excited that you're on the program. I want to hear more. Honestly, partly just, you know, selfishly, I just want to hear more about what you do because I think it's so interesting, and I was not aware of anybody studying these things or looking at them, and I just think this is great. But let's start at the beginning. Before A&M, before everything else, you know, where were you born and raised? What was your childhood like?
2: So I was born in a 1976 Ford pickup truck on the way to the hospital. So very Southeast Texas start to life. And so, yes, was born and raised mostly all through Southeast Texas. And my childhood was good. I mean, my parents did divorce when I was four. I have five older brothers. And I was the surprise that came 8 years after the last one. And so I have a period where, you know, it was a bunch of brothers and my mom and then just me and my mom for a lot of the time. And yeah, it was great. Church, we grew up largely going to a Baptist church and had a lot of friends there. My best friend's, one of my best friend's dad was the pastor, and it was great. It was really, really good. And then after made it through high school and then came to Texas A&M for my undergraduate degree. And things sort of progressed to where, as you said earlier, you know, not many people look at what I look at. It was sort of that process after that and the kind of discovering what did I want to do and then studying health behavior and realizing there is actually one, a Christian lens, and then eventually discovering there's an ancient Christian lens to the problem as well as to the solution. Yeah.
1: Oh, that's cool. That is really neat. So, okay. So you're growing up in Southeast Texas.
2: Yeah.
1: And I like what you point out there, that there were some years with all of these brothers in the house. And then there are these quiet years afterwards. I think people don't often think about that. Kids who grew up in big families, if you're at the tail end or if you're at the beginning of it, you know, it's not always a big family, right? Like the household kind of grows and shrinks a little bit. But so we're just out of curiosity, when your brothers left, right? Because you're like, what, 10 years old when you're
2: starting into fifth grade. So,
1: Wow. What was that like? Did that just feel like really lonely when they all took off, or were you thrilled to have your mom to yourself?
2: No. Yeah. I don't know. I don't remember. I do remember over time, like you discover different things, we weren't wealthy it was just me and my mom most of the time. I didn't think of loneliness, or and my brothers would come and visit and I would see them, but everything else was so busy. Clearly my mom was busy working, and I was doing school and sports and extracurricular. And, I don't have a negative memory of it. In other words, mm-hmm. It was what it was, and all credit to those around me that made it a great experience.
1: That's great. So what kind of a kid were you? I mean, you were a busy kid, lots of extracurriculars and sports, but did you like grow up just feeling like I'm called to medicine, I'm going to be a doctor, or did you, you know, what did you think you were going to do?
2: Well, I really liked sports. And so as a young boy, there was always thoughts that you could get paid to do that for a long time. It doesn't show, but I'm not real, real tall here. So there was some issues with that of being able to actually make it that far. I was intrigued with coaching and teaching, and that was what I originally pursued with my undergraduate degree. I kind of went away from that, but, my dad was a veterinarian, a large animal veterinarian. So I got some exposure to that. But nothing around medicine per se. I mean, if I look back, I've always been intrigued with behavior, odd things around behavior. Why do people behave the way they do? Why do I behave the way I do? And so there was that, but nothing so tangible that I'm like, oh yeah, I want to be a professor for sure in medicine. But it wasn't like, I don't know, I was a young boy. I kind of thought about the next minute, if that. And not really that far ahead. I knew I wanted to go to Texas A&M. It's the only university I applied to. So that was sort of the next step. And then from there, I just didn't think that far ahead.
1: Yeah. That's how kids in Texas are, though. They either want to go to A&M or they want to go to UT, and they're just going to apply to that school. Well, I guess some of them want to go to Tech, right? But there's like certain schools, and it depends on what part of Texas you're in, but it's like you're obsessed with that school and everybody's obsessed with that school. And A&M's kind of a cult, like in some ways, right? Like, because people who go to A&M love Texas A&M. So yeah. Were you like already just totally into A&M by high school? You loved the whole idea of it?
2: Totally. I believe I've been told my first drawing was the Texas A&M logo. So no, yeah, I have my dad went to school here and vet school here, was in the Corps of Cadets. And then several of my older brothers went here. It's who we watched. It's who we rooted for. It's who we listened to baseball games on the radio. It's like, yeah, it is special. And it is unique in a lot of ways that there is a culture about it. They call it the spirit of Aggieland, of course, but it is unique. It does attract a particular type of student, generally, but now it's humongous, right? It's, you know, 70 plus thousand students. But it's still in the town itself around here. You're right, does maintain. This town, College Station, was originally a college and a station, a train station. There, it was just land before that. And then those two things come into play. And then everything grows up around the university. So it still carries that vibe as other college towns do, I think. But yeah, it's definitely unique in a good way.
1: Yeah, it is. And well, and a part of it maybe is also that it's kind of distant from other cities because they sort of built it out in the country, like really, you know, an hour or two from Houston, a couple hours from Austin. And so, you know, it really is, it still has that sort of single purpose of being a college town, as opposed to other college towns might also have a big tech industry and this and that. But its College Station is really Texas A&M, and it's a lot of Texas A&M graduates and alumni who didn't want to leave because it was such a neat town.
2: Yeah, or they come back. Yeah, although with that said, there's a lot of tech and business that's grown up around, and so now is complementing that, and the town is growing, and so yeah, it's unique in a lot of ways, not only from the university standpoint, but then just the culture, the people who love it here and come back because they love it here, they love the university, they want to raise their family here, even though it's bigger of a city and clearly bigger university, still maintain some of that cohesion, small town sort of feel. Mm-hmm. That and people are very nice, and it's just, yeah, it's a good place.
1: It's a very polite culture, right? Like it's very, yes, ma'am, no, sir. Very, it's nice. Mm-hmm. It's so A&M is like, has a big, you mentioned your dad was a cadet, right? So it's a big ROTC presence at A&M, right?
2: Yeah, they still have a very famous Corps of Cadets. And of course it's not all Corps of Cadets anymore, but still very present, still very active, and still great. You know, A&M Agriculture and Mechanical is still present. The vet school is great. I mean, it's all great. Mays Business School is great. The School of Medicine is really aimed at training practitioners that want to go back out into their communities, perhaps where they grew up, and be really good practitioners from that perspective, from the humanities side. That was their first department, was medical humanities. And so, yeah, you know, the engineering, of course, is world famous there, all sorts of different types of engineering. And I'm leaving others out, of course, but they're traditionally, yes, you are right, agriculture, mechanical, or engineering, medicine, veterinary medicine, biomedical, and so on. Yeah, definitely.
1: And it's just, I think it's got such a unique culture. It's just really neat. And I think, I was funny because my kids will say, like, Mom, A&M's like a cult. Like, everybody, they love A&M so much. And it's true, but it's like that because they love it so much, because it is so beautiful and it is so unique and so cohesive. It's really cool. All right. So you went to A&M, but you were planning to be a coach and a teacher. So what did you study?
2: So the degree was kinesiology.
1: Okay.
2: And I was more on the education side of that, not so much the science side. And I did my student teaching my last year, and it was a very immersive, great experience, teaching and coaching, the setup I had in North Dallas, and lived with the family, the athletic director, head football coach. So I saw like the whole thing, and they're a great, great family and great people. And so I saw that, and then it wasn't that I didn't like it by any means, but it just didn't feel, yeah, I don't know. It's just kind of experiencing it just sort of, but it was already my last year. So I always tell the students that I felt stuck with a kinesiology degree.

0: there in Atlanta area. And so did that for a while. And then some things, kind of life happened, some things occurred. And I think first I became intrigued with the mixed messages with the fitness industry. You know, I'm trying to help people and I would tell them one thing, but then somebody else was saying something different. You know, this diet's better than this one. No, that diet's better than this one. No, this is how you lose weight. No, that's how you lose weight. And it sort of bugged me. But at the same time, I started working with athletes, because again, that's sort of my mindset. However, then I moved into like training fitness models. And so, but then I would have middle-aged women come to me and say, hey, will you train me? I want to look like one of those other people I was training. I was like, well, sure, I didn't know what I was doing. The long story short is I really fell out of love with the sports athletic side. And I fell in love with these mostly women, some men who were in their struggle, because I just became fascinated in their story and their struggle. And why was it so darn hard to make this change and stick with it? And it was the combination of the combination of me realizing, I don't know enough and I can't answer these questions. And it bugs me when there's differing views and how do I know what's right, what wrong? Am I right or am I wrong? And so that and some other discussions with some mentors sent me back largely knowing I'm going to get a PhD. So at that point I knew I want to go get a PhD. I want to learn everything and try to relay and solve some of these problems and help people with this. That sent me to my master's degree. I moved back to Texas and got my master's degree in exercise physiology. And the program was very, very heavy in nutritional science, biochemistry. So I got a strong emphasis on that. However, as I dove deeper and deeper, the whole behavior change thing was sticking with me. And my primary mentor was an exercise and sports psychologist. And that's where, you know, I kind of learned, I knew what to tell people, but I didn't know how to get them to do it.
1: Yes.
0: So to speak. And so again, through another longer story, I ended up pursuing my PhD, which is now in a field called behavioral medicine, where we look at people like me. We look at first how behavior increases or decreases risk of disease, disability, premature death, and the physiology of that. So I'm able to maintain some of that interest, how it works. If I do this behavior, how does it increase my risk? If I do this behavior, how does it decrease my risk, and so on. And then the third big pillar is the psychology, which is where I really dug in my heels on theories and explanations to generally self-regulation is what we call it, or self-control. And simply put, why is it so difficult to change? And you mentioned sort of in the intro about lifestyle as a medicine. And yeah, I do look at medication adherence, but mostly when lifestyle is that medicine. We know it can be powerful, but just like taking a pill, why is it so difficult to stick to these behaviors?
1: Well, and there are a lot of medications that we only have to take because we can't get our lifestyle under control, right? Like there are so many illnesses where it's like, listen, you know, exercise and diet and you can fix this. And we're like, oh, I'd really like to do that, but we don't do it. You know, it's really
0: it's tough.
1: It is tough. Now, are you someone who naturally has a lot of self-discipline?
0: Yes. Generally speaking, there's been periods of my life where, you know, it was non-existent, but
1: sure.
0: Generally, yes, I don't like the feeling of being out of control. And so as a subsequent benefit of that, it does tend to put me, however, you can't just bottle that, you know what I mean? Like,
1: yeah.
0: And I meet other people who have self-control with their diet or whatever. Yet at the same time, even with myself, there's certain food, if I had it on the counter, I would not have self-control. So I just don't buy it because I know I don't have the control. So it's not like everything I'm in control, but and I'm sure people relate to that. Other things I don't have control in. I may be okay with my diet and, you know, and exercise, for example, but I may not be as good with other things. And so I think everybody has that somewhere, or multiple things that are very difficult to control. And there's reasons for that.

0: And actually, as we were talking before we jumped on, you know, there's the science side, so to speak, that I've learned and studied, sort of that general self-help approach. How do we regulate and control? But then, you know, there's other ways of viewing that, particularly as a Christian. And it was during that study of that time of mine, there were a few light bulb moments where I started connecting this struggle, particularly back to the Christian scriptural view of that struggle.
1: Right. I mean, we have right there, you know, St. Paul saying, like, you know, why do I do the thing I don't want to do? Right. Mm-hmm. Like this problem, it's this age old problem that human beings have always had. Nope. And so at the time when you first started thinking about this with a Christian lens, were you still Baptist? Were you going to the Baptist church?
0: Well, so I was still Christian. There was a period I left the organizational church for a while. Mm-hmm. And after that, it was a mix of, you know, visiting, you know, the various denominations, Christian traditions, so to speak. All Protestant, generally speaking. And so, yeah, I'd maintained that, but it was, you know, sort of like in the early stages of the fitness industry, trying to, is this diet better than this one? Who's right about this or that? I was struggling with that too. Like if somebody interpreting the scripture or talking about a certain topic and there one person says this or that, who is right? So I was sort of in that mode of, in hindsight, really the frustrations there as well. But it was just not knowing where to land, so to speak. It wasn't like I was still doing the best with what I could and what I knew.
1: Yeah. Well, and that's a difficult place to be. I mean, I remember I was like 23 or 24 and I knew I wanted to be baptized. I was like, we're supposed to be baptized. I know that's from the Bible, but I didn't like have anyone to baptize me. I didn't know what, and I'm looking at all these different denominations and it's just like, how do I make sense of this? How do I figure out, you know, which door to knock on? Cause they all look fine, but like they disagree. So it's tricky. But, so as you started looking into that, did you realize that that was going to be a part of your academic studies or was that kind of like a personal side note while you were also working on these medical questions?
0: Yeah, no, in hindsight, no, it wasn't connected. I always talk about the pursuit of healthiness and the pursuit of holiness. And no, those were like with a lot of folks, I think they were parallel. They weren't intersecting, you know, they were black and white, not herringbone type thing. And so this was, yeah, no, I wasn't connecting. Those are definitely siloed apart. But it was in my early research. We had a large X-ray scanner called the DEXA scan. Mm-hmm. And it is the gold standard for body composition measurement. So it can tell you how dense your bones are, how much your skeleton weighs, how much muscle you have in pounds, how much fat you have in pounds and percent of your body. And so we were doing research where people would come in at this time with a weight loss program. It was mostly women. And we would scan them and give them their results. And as you might imagine, that's not benign. You know, clinically speaking, we think we can give people these results, you know, everything from blood sugar to body fat and act like it's not doing anything. So my early research was studying the emotional, motivational, and behavioral responses to those sort of screenings. And what are people doing? I just started asking, what are you going to do? Because there are people get very upset, right? And, you know, when they find out they have, in some of this research, they would have over 100 pounds of fat on their body, 60% of their body, you know, these very health concerning situations. And just seeing and realizing that there's an image that comes with it, it's just sort of a weird experience. And so as I was researching that, there was a consistency in response, but I then started asking, like, why are you upset? Like, and it was always like almost always like body shape, body size, you know, hips and waist and all these different things. And I started asking why, you know, why body fat, who cares and all these things. And most of my mentors came from a social kind of perspective, nurture, it's the way they grew up or the way media exposes those things, body image and so on. And not that I dismissed that at all, but it just felt like there was something deeper, almost more innate that was very, very consistent. And I couldn't put my finger on it. And my mentor actually recommended I go go talk to a professor at University of Texas, where I was getting my PhD in evolutionary psychology. And he is like the world renowned, like top whatever. I mean, and so so I did. I called him up, met with him, and he was just absolutely phenomenal and very kind to me, and said, you know what, you should come take my doctoral seminar with his lab and all his students, who were also great and extremely smart. And I was by far the dumbest one in this group. And they were nice enough to allow me in. And in short, we didn't talk about creation or any of those things, but it was about, no, their theory, and I'm clearly doing this very briefly and high level, but in short, that there are mechanisms that we have psychologically that would have helped us survive. And the ones who had those mechanisms survive, like the giraffe with the long neck could get the leaves, perhaps the one with a certain psychological, like a desire or a craving for high fat, high sugar food, was the one who ate the high fat, high sugar food, thus survived. The one who didn't died, passed on genes, and so on. So now we have these sort of caveman minds in modern world, a natural response to an unnatural environment, all that stuff. But it was, which is fascinating in and of itself, and it really made sense, at least to what I was seeing in the data. But it's coincidental you mentioned St. Paul, because in that parallel pursuit of reading scriptures and things, it hit me that this sounds awfully lot like the flesh. This sounds awfully lot about, I didn't know the word passions back then, but desire, appetites. And I connected this state that we're in and these desires that come with us and how powerful they are. And no wonder they're powerful, but of course it allowed me to start connecting in spiritual perspectives to that I never had done before. And that was really a big catalyst for me to where I am now, where they're definitely more herringbone now than they were back then.
1: That is really cool. That's very interesting. All right. Well, so we are going to take a very short break, just about a minute. We'll be gone for a minute. We'll be right back because I want to hear more about how all of that started to come together for you, because that's very interesting. So we'll be right back with Dr. Mark Ferries in just a moment. See you soon.
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3: A walk through Acts provides a complete overview of the Acts of the Apostles in 26 compelling lessons with additional activities, coloring pages, and memory verses for children ages 5 to 12. 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The extra activities, split into age groups of 5 to 8-year-olds and 9 to 12-year-olds, allow the students to dive more deeply into the subject matter, but can also be distributed as take-home materials. The lessons are designed for both inexperienced and veteran teachers. While Orthodox children have likely heard the gospel stories repeatedly in liturgy and in church school, the follow-up stories related in the book of Acts are often overlooked. 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
2: 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That's 855-AF-RADIO. Here again is Elisa.
1: And welcome back to Everyday Orthodox. We're here tonight talking to Dr. Mark Ferries. And we were just talking about how over time, these, you know, religious questions of the sort of the passions, or at the time, maybe just more fleshly desires or whatever you wanted to call it, started sort of coming into play when you were looking at this behavioral medicine research that you were doing. So how did all of that evolve for you? How does that change over the years for you?
0: Yeah, so it's a long story, but I think I just first started looking at everywhere where desire was discussed or appetites and trying to, the best as I could, learn the difference between those. Is there a difference between those words, where they're used, how they're used? And like when you talked about St. Paul and him talking about that, I know the right thing to do, but don't have the ability to carry it out. What is his solution to that problem? Knowing that he's not necessarily talking about health behavior, but he's talking about the flesh. And so if I was going to approach it to where the flesh is the foundational concern and the driving force behind, we know in humans, we all have this natural craving for high fat, high sugar food, for survival, fear of death. And so I started studying fear of death and death. And then how could that be a motivating factor? And should it be a motivating factor? We're very good at conserving energy, being lazy, if I can put it that way. Are these sort of blameless? Are they blameworthy? Is it okay to be hungry or not? And I started studying first and foremost by far the scriptures as best as I could understand. And then I started listening to any commentary, reading any commentary, which was mostly modern commentary, which is extremely little on these things. And so I was having trouble finding, people would talk about like health in general, food in general, but the struggle with behavior, health behavior, I couldn't find much at all. So I was scrounging, looking, reading, and trying to do the best I could. And then I started discovering what I now know as the apostolic fathers and the church fathers and mothers. I didn't know they existed. I didn't know these writings existed, that people were writing, the early parts of the church. And I discovered that they talk about it a lot, as a primary focus. And that's when things really opened up, for me. Was when I got to that point. And that was another big turning point for me.
1: How did you feel when you discovered the apostolic fathers? Just that they existed, like just out of curiosity. Because I personally felt like there was this phase I went through where I was sort of mad that I didn't know, like I didn't even realize there was like all of these writings. You just sort of imagine that like, oh, people just didn't write anything down, I guess, for 1,000 years. You don't even think about it. What, like, were you annoyed that you didn't know about that before? Were you just didn't worry about that, just happy to have found it? Like, how did that work out for you emotionally as you made these discoveries?
0: That's a good question. I mean, I think at first I was just like, I was pretty stoked, because then it probably a bit of, I was never angry about it or anything. I was perplexed. It did make me think, how come, why have I not heard this before? And growing up, what went wrong? How come I didn't grow up hearing these names and these people? And, why was I told it was dark and there was nobody doing like, and again, I don't think anybody was out to prevent me from reading or anything. It was just sort of the natural progression, but still somewhat perplexed. And then for me, at least when you start reading, there is sort of like, holy moly, I have a lot of catch up to do. Like, and then clearly that's where it really starts overlapping, at least for me, with, there's sort of this maybe people can relate to this, but there's sort of this underlying motivation to find the original church, the original views on things. And I sort of equate, the cartoons where people like they jump in as like all this smoke and sparks and stars flying out, and that people are arguing about these things and theories of atonement and this and that. That I was very interested in learning what's right or wrong. And then to discover there's been a view on these things since the beginning. And it was sort of like, I don't know what the word would be, but it sort of moved from perplexing to sort of, it's more of a craving. I want that. Like, And with that, I think as I moved in and actually found, you know, there was a church still practicing these things, that there was a relief that came from that. There was a major freedom that came with that, that I, some of these things, I didn't have to get in that little mix of cartoon characters fighting on different topics when there had already been a view on a lot of these things for a long, long time. And that allowed me and gave me a lot of relief to then focus on my interests now with the passions and desires, and how do we apply that lens to health and gluttony and sloth. And we were talking acedia earlier, like all these things that now interest me personally, but also professionally as a professor. And yeah, so that maybe I, if that makes sense, sort of perplexing and then started craving it.
1: Oh yeah, it does. I think a lot of Orthodox converts, probably it's very specific to the American experience, but I think a lot of converts feel this relief that, like, oh, I can just lean in and just trust this. And it's not, it's like that decision fatigue problem where you have so many decisions to make. Yeah. And it was like, oh, it was up to me to construct a theology without any information. It's like, yeah, oh, it's good. So there's already a theology.
0: You know? Yeah. And I think there's a life, and Father John really helped me early on too, to realize that it's not just this intellectual, like the way we would describe it, pursuit, that there's a life there, and that there's sacramental life, and there's things we do in physical world that have spiritual implications, and some things that were that somewhat void from what I knew. And, but yeah, for me, it was like, I tell people, this is a bit of an exaggeration, but not really. I mean, once I discovered that, I was like, you know, when do I bow? Where? What do I kiss? Tell me when to kiss it. Like, because that's the way it was always been done. It was, I wanted to sort of dive in. I didn't really, oh yeah, but my view that I grew up with is different than that. Well, of course it's different from that. Right? And so as I studied church history a bit more, it made sense why something I may have had, a thought I may have had earlier, why it was different. It didn't make me angry or anything. It's just what I knew, but I understood now why there was that disconnect. And I was sort of ready to kind of go all in, not necessarily just intellectually, but in the life that we're called to live.
1: So in this part, you mentioned Father John. Where were you when you were first looking at the Orthodox Church, and what was the parish like that you found?
0: Yeah, so I first started looking at the ancient writings. So I did that for years before knowing there was an Orthodox Church, because you can find the writings online. And it was really kind of studying the church history and looking at the figures that are out there, right, where things start bifurcating and then schisming and branching off. It was, so, you know, I did that for several years. And then it was here in College Station, you know, probably, you know, maybe 4 years ago, that I realized, oh, wait, that the church, the Orthodox Church still exists. And kind of on a whim, you know, thank goodness for the World Wide Web, I went on and searched Orthodox Church, College Station, Texas. And sure enough, St. Silouan Orthodox Church popped up with, and I emailed Father John, and I went and visited and had great conversations with him. The people who were there, it was very different. I walked into a different world, as many people talk about, in a very ancient world. And, but, you know, people there were extremely nice, but it was also very reverent and very different. You know, I didn't know what to do. It's like going to the gym, you know, do I grab a towel or not? Do I sit? Where do I put the towel when I'm done? Can I get on this machine? I felt like all those people I'd worked with all those years trying to navigate the public fitness industry. And so with that, that's what cued myself, and then eventually my family moving in, and that's where we are now, and definitely embedded, and now with OCF and moving full steam ahead.
1: That's great. So you were already married when you found the Orthodox Church.
0: Two little girls. Yeah.
1: Was that hard on your wife? Like, did she, or was she kind of there all those years where you're looking at the fathers and she was a little intrigued by it too? Or how did that, because that's always a tricky thing, right? Like when you have two people who have to navigate it, with different
0: experiences. Yeah, and thank God it went well for us. Mm-hmm. I don't want to put words in her mouth, but she wasn't necessarily interested in the fathers, but she was also disgruntled with just something about the way we were kind of jumping from church to church and looking just didn't feel right. And never felt, not that, again, the people were great. Like we were going, it's nothing against them. And we were always welcome at all these places and we learned. And so, but it just, for her, if the way she's told me, it just didn't feel right. Sort of the funny part is when I first went to the Orthodox to a service, what I now know as a Vesper service, Saturday Vespers. And I didn't know the incense smelled. Like I didn't know, I just didn't know these things. And it like, then I don't know, I was very wild and I was pretty excited. So I went home and then she started looking at some stuff online, like services. And this is, after the main influx of COVID, right? So it's a lot of options online, seeing all these things. Production quality was very poor in a lot of these, they're just live streaming it. And so she watched some and then kind of the process and the Eucharist and she's like, nah, we're not doing that. And so I was like, come on. And so she finally went and, sort of nervous and the service goes on. And I talked to Father John several times since then. It wasn't too long, but we leave the first visit. I was like, hey, what'd you think? And she said, that's church. And then that was it. And then our girls, they're now 9 and 6. It was super easy for them. And everything made much more sense to them than it's like bowing to someone out of respect, out of veneration. That's what people do to princesses in the cartoons, right? It's not like some big, big shock. And their ability to hear the theology that's chanted and sung and to grasp it very, very quickly. And it's not only that in the service, but we all, clearly believe Christ is there. But the people are incredible and the families that are there and the kids that they're connected with. And so that's been, it's a wonderful little parish and they've been very, very good to us.
1: That's fantastic. So it's only 4 years. Right. So how would you say that Orthodoxy started to inform? Well, I guess you were already reading the fathers, though. So they were already in your work. Right. So how has being Orthodox changed the way that you're seeing these things, like really practicing?
0: It changes a lot because, one, there's sort of the midlife crisis you have early on when you realize that all these years of studying this sort of secular view of behavior change and is not necessarily inconsistent at times, but largely inconsistent with what Christianity, particularly ancient Christianity, would say about it. And so, yeah, it informs what I do a lot. Now that I'm a full professor, I'll be able to, write about these things a bit more, present on these things a bit more, continue to learn, have people critique and continue to learn from that. It's a putting on a whole new lens. It's a different paradigm. It's a different perspective. So yes, I see the problem and the struggles very, very differently. But the result of that is that the solutions generally are very sacramental, right? It's prayer, it's vigils, it's the Eucharist, it's these things that we've been given. And talking about the passions generally, I read a lot on what do ascetics say? What have the saints said? What do monastics say about this? And then I realize, maybe I should be doing those things too. And then I feel like an idiot for teaching these things because I'm not practicing them to the extent that I'm called to practice them either. So I think a lot of this for us has been moved us away from purely some kind of intellectual pursuit. And again, more into the sacramental life. And what does that look like for not only me personally, but for the family and for my kids? And so the participation in the Christian life has been, it's a lot more and very fulfilling from that standpoint. So it's beginning and has, and hope, pray to God, it continued to change us too personally, especially if I'm going to be trying to talk to other people about this and emphasizing. And it's been very self-reflective.
1: Yeah.
0: Very repentant.
1: That's neat. Yeah, that's what I was thinking as you were talking, was I was thinking it called you to repentance in a lot of ways. Mm-hmm. It calls you to, which maybe your work before didn't, because you are a person who generally does healthy things and eats well and whatever. So it's like all of a sudden there's this challenge to like, oh, there's a whole bunch of stuff you could be doing. And I think that's true for all of us.
0: Yeah, and why we're doing those things and why is health important at all? You know, and separating that and ourselves from idolatry and actually seeing it in the proper perspective.
1: Oh, that's very interesting that you said. Do you feel like there's some idolatry of health in our culture?
0: Yeah, I mean, it comes up in the people have been writing about that for a long time. You know, of the body and how we treat it, and God's temple, not my temple. You know, kind of is probably the most common way of viewing that. But behaviors and who are we serving and why are we serving? The passions, again, are most common, you know, enslaving ourselves back to those. And how does my day-to-day set up to actually enslave myself back to those? And why am I doing that? And what am I setting before God that I'm pursuing that and these sort of worldly perspectives and fixes and desires rather than transforming those desires toward Christ and our progress? But so, yeah, I mean, I think there could easily be a case made that not only the body itself, but the pursuits of health, why we're even pursuing health, which seems to be the sort of an unambiguous sort of just general, it's a good thing, right? But not necessarily, you know, why do we want health? Why do we want to look a certain way? And what is the underlying cause and motivation for that? And what is the result of that pursuit? And how does it change us? And yeah, I mean, to your point, simply who are we worshiping? And we know that who we worship changes us. So I pick up that a lot. It's hard to think about how to apply that today. You know, the St. John of Kronstadt talks about smoking, cigarette smoking and things and my life in Christ. But they don't talk about fast food. They don't talk about junk food or because it wasn't a thing. So you're taking principles and, you know, it's, I'm very gun shy, so to speak, when it comes to that, because it's, I don't want to say the wrong thing or see it differently or see it incorrectly, but there's an underlying connection there. Yes. The body and our behavior connected to idolatry, even though we might be pursuing some healthier behaviors or things that on the surface look good, but then underlying the health of the soul, why are we pursuing those?
1: Absolutely. Well, and it's, I mean, there are a lot of interesting reflections on that in our culture, right? Like there's some of the saints will write about the idol of the family and that, you know, it's like, oh, I'm just here to protect my family. And that sounds like a really good thing, but there's a way that that can become a spiritual illness as well. So there are a lot of, I mean, that's the nature of the passions, right? Like it starts as a good thing and then it gets out of control and then it's not.
0: Yeah. That's by definition, right? It's giving control over and being affected and being controlled by those things, which again, I think everybody can relate to, particularly around food or inactivity, these things that we're challenged with very, very often. And do we really have control? You know, I often, you know, the work we do across the state, these questions come up around, you know, oh, I'm in control. And well, what's the most unhealthy thing you do? And they may say, I don't know, soda, something like that. And I was like, all right, well, give it up forever. And they're like, well, I couldn't do that. You know, or just eat in moderation to where you're not negatively affecting your health. Well, yeah, but that's like, so this kind of simple thought process for me, you know, with whatever and anybody else is, I think we can quickly see that, oh, maybe I'm not as much in control of some of those behaviors and some of those desires as maybe I thought. And then maybe I'm being acted upon, and it allows us to self-reflect, I think, a bit more deeply if we sort of challenge those things. You said earlier, you know, we kind of get in our flow and not really think about it in that way. I ask people, how easy is it for you to eat unhealthfully in your house? And if they say, well, it's pretty easy, well, then that's clearly a challenge to self-control. Right. If you crave those things and you see them, you may have best intentions, but it's a challenge. And then I would connect, is that making provision for the flesh to satisfy or gratify its desires, as St. Paul says? And so that's where I'm at now, is trying to connect these things, and have been for years, and trying to make sense that we can, again, connect back with Christ, who at the end of the day is the goal.
1: Do you find that these very ancient Orthodox concepts resonate well in like non-Orthodox churches, and how does that go? Do you sometimes get some pushback on it? Like, because as you mentioned, the answers are really sacramental. And so, you know, a lot of Christians in the United States and certainly in Texas are not sacramental in the way that they're thinking about, but they are thinking about holiness and God's grace, right?
0: Yeah,
1: so how does that go for you?
0: Yeah, so it varies. There are so many Christian traditions with different views, perhaps of the body. You know, is the body something that's just, as we hear often, a prison house of the soul, you know, very Platonic, and we just need to get rid of it. It doesn't matter what you do to it. Those are clearly very challenging conversations. But no, the others, you know, more commonly would say, no, it means something what we do. A lot of times they've already connected certain health behaviors, which this is my new research now, is smoking, for example, cigarettes or tobacco. I met a woman years ago in East Texas, and she said that her pastor smoked while he preached. And I thought back, you know, me growing up, you know, people smoked in the parking lot a lot. But now the thought of, in many circles, many traditions, faith traditions, of the clergy, pastor, priest smoking during the service just seems completely odd, even to those that they may have done it in the years past. Well, they have internalized those behaviors into some value that they have, like the body is God's temple, for example. So they've already done it with certain health behaviors, but not necessarily all. Okay. Now, smoking is the second leading risk factor for premature death in the U.S. I said earlier, diet's number one. So they're already doing it for the second leading risk factor. Why not apply those same views to the leading risk factor? So that's usually where our conversations go, and I let them sort of tell me what is their approach. And even in the class I teach a health and spirituality class, and you know, I challenge the students to think about this from their tradition. And I think to your question, when I bring up the church fathers or mothers or writings, there will be the response that automatically they're wrong for some reason, or they're made up, or they don't know what they're talking about because it's not just the scripture, it's outside of the scripture. Yet if I refer to a more modern commentary, it's okay. So I get a little bit of that, although I'm getting more and more where people are from different traditions are able to access these ancient writings more and more. And they're even quoting some, or if I quote some of the bigger names, so to speak, modern saints or modern, maybe a little more difficult. Mm-hmm. But at the same time, it's not that they're completely discrepant from the scriptures, right? I mean, they're mm-hmm. they're sending us back to the scriptures. But to your point, that is where the big hiccup, I think, comes, is then how do we apply those scriptures in life? Is there a spiritual component to those things that we're asked to do? You know, the Eucharist, for example, you know, does that do anything? Is there any, as we pray, healing of soul and body? If there's not, then that's not going to be a recommendation for them in that tradition, because it's not a thing. But they may have other things that they can apply. Of course, from my perspective now, the true depth, the fullness would come from the sort of ancient original views on these topics.
1: Yeah. Well, and we were talking a little bit about before the show as well, just about this idea that sometimes you bring up these very beautiful ancient ideas, these ancient Christian thoughts, and people often find them really interesting, even if that doesn't mean that they, you know, go off and become Orthodox and then they're fasting and their whole life has changed. There's still, you know, really interesting insights, and they help people to maybe have a slightly different view on the scriptures and a slightly different way of interpreting things that maybe is better. And every once in a while, you know, you are going to have somebody who, like you, is looking at this academically or is looking at this for some other reason, and then very slowly comes to realize, like, oh, there's a church and I want to go there.
0: Yes. But, That's right.
1: So do you have like with your students, or is there anyone who has like sort of connected this with Orthodoxy? Do you connect it with Orthodoxy in your class? Do you say like, I go to this church and we study all these ancient things, and like, how does that work out in class?
0: Yeah. So they know, this class, particular class, it's not an ancient Christianity and health class.
1: Right.
0: That would be very cool and would be fun. Yeah, most of my examples are clearly that, and they know that that's the tradition I come from. And so that's the perspective that I have. The way I handle it now is I let them pursue the work that needs to be done, the project, so to speak. They have to do a reflection, for example, on the body and physical health from their tradition, the mind and mental health, right? And what is the mind, as we know with your ancient faith? That's a very complicated question. Is it the brain? Is it a soul? Is it a spirit? So through that, you know, when they go and think and read and talk to their clergy, pastor, priest, these same questions, and when they are able or not able to get answers from them, and they're really challenged to think about, again, a lot of these are pre-med, they're pre-clinical settings, pre-PA, pre-nursing, therapy. And so they're going to be working with patients and clients who are bringing their religious beliefs into health decisions. And if their religious tradition doesn't allow them to eat meat or animal products, then that changes what vaccine they get, because the vaccine may have gelatin or egg. If they don't take blood transfusions because the life is in the blood, if they have kidney disease and they're needing dialysis, how does that conversation go? Or how could we talk to them beforehand, if you know that's their tradition and they're not going to be able to accept dialysis, then maybe we talk more prevention, and how would we set up programs and education? So it's not shying away from it. It's actually sort of engaging it, and people are making decisions. A lot of people are making decisions based on their religious beliefs, finances, marriage, jobs, health is one of those, and embracing that and letting them reflect on that. And yes, subsequently, people become more and more aware and more intrigued with these ancient views, and having, I know we didn't get time to talk about it, but having OCF and Alexandros and his wife Rachel is a real strong asset. But I do employ Orthodox students. I'm bringing one student to the OCamper conference where I'll be speaking on all this stuff, because he wants to pursue medicine. He's pre-med from an Orthodox perspective. And so, yeah, just helping students spend time there and then connect with others there and trying to live that life out themselves.
1: That's fantastic. That's neat. I think it's so valuable, and it's going to be so helpful to all of these people as they enter the medical field. And it's a lot for them to be thinking about, and it's good, because it just feels like maybe that's something that's not always covered. I don't know. Maybe it is, but it's beautiful. So Dr. Mark, thank you so much.
0: Don't worry,
1: we'll talk about OCF later, because Alexandros is going to come on the program this fall. So
0: He's the one to talk about it anyway.
1: He'll tell us all about it. But this was fantastic, Mark. Thank you so much for coming on the program.
0: You're welcome. We'll talk to you soon.
1: Thank you. And thank you to our audience for joining us. And come on back next Sunday night. We'll meet another Everyday Orthodox Christian. Good night.

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0: In the services of the Orthodox Church, we pray for a good death, a Christian end. 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
2: This is a lamp for today, understanding the Old Testament with Jesus and the Apostles. 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Here's Dr. Humphrey.
3: Light from and upon the readable books, Episode 4, Susanna and the Enemies Within. The story of Susanna contains all the things that are delightful in the readable books. It is the story that engages the mind, the imagination, and the spirit. From the beginning, it has been attached to that mysterious book of Daniel. Like the other readable books which appear in the Old Greek Bible, this story was probably written originally in Greek, since it depends on that language for puns found at the climax of the story, where Daniel associates the two different trees reported by the evil elders in their lies with the condemning actions of God. However, some scholars think that the original Hebrew was lost and that there could have been similar puns in a lost original, cleverly adapted by the Greek text. It also is a book that emphasizes the importance of family to the people of God, along with a prominent heroine in an extensive way not found in the uncontested books of the Old Testament. It adds, so to speak, a domestic quality to the scriptures, reminding us of the full orb of our lives alongside moral, theological, and historical truths. Depending on the version of the Greek text followed, it's placed in our English Bibles either as a prologue or as an appendix to the book of Daniel. The Jewish scholar Theodosius rendered it chapter 1, whereas the Septuagint positioned it as chapter 13 after the final vision of Daniel and before another tale called Bel and the Dragon. Curiously, though the Orthodox community mainly uses the Septuagint in the Bible as a whole, we've always read Daniel taken from the elegant version of Theodosius, and so we see the story at the head of Daniel in the Orthodox Study Bible. There are good reasons for either order. The placement in the end is reasonable. First, the rest of Daniel comes down to us in a mixture of Hebrew and Aramaic, while Susanna and Bel were probably written in Greek. Next, the two extra books tell stories about Daniel that are not typical of the rest of the book, with Daniel seen as a hero who solves a problem rather than as a prophet or an apocalyptic seer. Thirdly, it's hard to see where one could easily place these stories in terms of chronology, given the composite nature of Daniel as a compilation first of prophetic stories and then of visions. However, placing Susanna at the beginning also makes sense because the story is more like the tales found in the first six chapters of Daniel than the visions in chapters 7 through 12, and also because it is a story of the very young Daniel's wisdom, setting us up to embrace him as a wise and insightful man of God. We're reminded, perhaps, of the debate surrounding when to read the magician's nephew or the horse and his boy in the Narnian cycle. In one way, it helps to read them as close to the chronology as we can manage. In another way, it makes sense to see them as extra stories that fill in the broad overall shape of Lewis's chronicles and could be read after reading the others. No matter where we place Susanna in our imagination, her story fills in our appreciation of Daniel, our understanding of the challenges faced by women and the young, and our grasp of God's will for us in righteous living. Apparently, the ancient scholar Origen considered that the book was especially helpful to read in the family context, as we see in words of his that have come down to us through the Latin Church Father Jerome. He says, "It is well to make use of this testimony in order to exhort parents to educate with the divine law and testimony of God, not only their sons, but also their daughters." Many other church fathers, including Saints Hippolytus, Chrysostom, Augustine, and Cyril of Jerusalem, knew the story well, and they used it both in commentary and in passing to give examples of godliness and instruction on guarding against evil. Especially important, it seems, are the major themes of the story. God protects the innocent from evil accusations, yet evil can come from within the people of God, not simply from the pagans outside. This second theme is startling considering the context of the whole book of Daniel, in which God's people are pictured as harassed and harried by the Gentiles, both in the stories, where they sometimes win over those who are in leadership, and in the visions, where God's victory over the whole world gives a final word of assurance. But in Susanna, there are two elders, two Jewish elders, who are not mindful of keeping God's word while they are in exile. Instead, they use the privilege that they have in this fragile social situation to please themselves. Indeed, each starts out with individual plans to satisfy his own lust, and only when they accidentally discover each other lying in wait for the innocent woman do they band together to accomplish their nefarious plot. Hippolytus, in reading this against a backdrop of persecution against Christians, allegorizes to make the elders figure the Jewish and Gentile opponents of the early church, and he sees Susanna, with her bathing and anointing, as a figure of the Christian church. No doubt this application was useful in his day, encouraging Christians who were beset on all sides. However, for our reading today, the natural level of the text is powerful in reminding us that even leaders of God's people can turn from the way and can cause harm to us. Origen reports to us that a Jewish scholar supplied the names of the two elders, Achaia and Zedekiah, and that they were notorious among even the Jewish people who read the story as an example of outrageous, adulterous passion. Ironically, Achaia's name means the forbearing God, while Zedekiah means God is righteous. These two show the opposite, though, of mercy and righteousness. Yet Hippolytus applauds the scriptures that they, with all frankness, tell us everything. They're completely frank, including even reporting scandal, not merely righteous actions. Here then, we find a young wife of a godly husband and family taking her bath after her husband's associates have gone home. Ironically, she's at a home where justice is to be administered when the elders gather there, but she faces danger from two of those who should care for the exiled community. They each hide to find an opportunity to rape her when she thinks she's in private. They comically discover each other, and then they make a pact to force her to comply. Alone, since she has sent her maid to fetch her bathing accoutrements, she's confronted by these monsters who tell her to give them satisfaction or they will report that she has committed adultery with a young man who has eluded them. Her response reminds us of what the three young men respond to the pagan king in Daniel chapter 3. One must do what is right and leave the conclusion to God. As three say, God will deliver us from your hands, but if not, we shall not serve your gods. With the same courage, Susanna says, I'm hemmed in on all sides, for if I do this thing, that is, if I give in to you, it is death for me. Yet if I do not, I will not escape your hands, but it is better for me not to do it than to sin against God. So she cries out to God with her voice, as in the third psalm. So too do the elders cry out, and they give a false report so that it looks as though God has not heard her. All her family mourns, and her servants, who always thought her pious, are dumbfounded as she's taken out to be executed. After all, the status of two elders is thought unimpeachable, and they are, as two witnesses, believed, until a young man, Daniel, is led by the Spirit of God to heed the cry of Susanna, who has prayed, O eternal God, who know both what is secret and all things before they come to be, you know these men testified against me falsely. Like Abraham, Susanna trusts God in her extreme distress and is at the last moment answered, for God counts her faith as righteousness, as Paul says of Abraham in Romans 4. Soon, God's servant Daniel also cries out loudly, I am innocent of the blood of this woman. The people are stunned at Daniel's boldness, and he goes on to chide them for not properly examining the evidence, for she is a true daughter of Israel. Then, in a scene that reminds us of murder mysteries where the detective gets to the root of the matter by examining each separately, Daniel trips up the two in their lies, with each giving the name of a different tree in the garden under which the adultery supposedly took place. They are condemned by their own words, with Daniel's word of judgment sounding like the name of the tree that they selected. All the people praise God for Daniel's wisdom and execute the two slandering elders, while Susanna's family praises God for her justification. Thus Daniel, concludes the story, had a great reputation among the people from that day forward. And speaking of this story, St. Cyril of Jerusalem sums it up like this. The Spirit endued the soul of Daniel with wisdom, so that, young as he was, he became a judge of elders. The chaste Susanna was condemned as a wanton harlot. There was no one to plead her case, for who was to deliver her from the rulers? She was led away to death. She was now in the hands of the executioners, but her helper was close at hand, the Comforter, the Spirit who sanctifies every rational nature. Come here to me, he says to Daniel. Even though you are young, convict old men infected with the sins, the lust of youth. For it is written, God raised up the Holy Spirit on a young lad. And nevertheless, to pass on quickly, by the sentence of Daniel, that chaste woman was saved. The story then admits that evil can be found among elders and perhaps within each of our hearts, that the young can be led by God's Spirit and that God vindicates his own. Origen and Hilary of Poitiers both see a cautionary tale that each of us should take care that we not be perverted. Whether taken as an encouragement or a warning, the narrative brings to the foreground the power and the love of God, showing the Holy Spirit who is everywhere present and fills all things. Because of Jesus, that same Spirit has been poured out on men and women, old and young, and God uses those whom he wills for his purpose. Those who hold fast in adversity and seek truth will be rescued by this Comforter who sanctifies every rational nature in a sacred mystery. Susanna teaches us on all these levels, pointing forward to the full story of God.
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4: In the name of the Father, and of the Son, and of the Holy Spirit. Amen. What does true repentance really look like? Well, whenever we are tempted to think that it only has to do with maybe how we feel or what we think and not with how we act, we should remember the story of our Lord's encounter with Zacchaeus. As a Jew who had become quite rich collecting taxes from his own people for the occupying pagan Romans, Zacchaeus was both a traitor and a thief who collected even more than what was required in order to live a life of luxury. And nobody in that time and place would have ever thought that such a person could change. He was considered the complete opposite of a righteous person, and no observant Jew would have had anything at all to do with him.

for today I must stay at your house." The Savior actually invited himself to Zacchaeus' home, where the tax collector received him joyfully. Well, this very outrageous scene shocked everyone, for no Jew with any integrity, and especially not the Messiah, would be a guest in the home of such a notorious traitor and thief. The Lord risked identifying himself with Zacchaeus' corruption by going into his house and eating with him. But before the Lord could say anything to the critics, the tax collector did something truly unbelievable, because he actually repented. He confessed the truth about himself as a criminal exploiter of his neighbors, and he pledged to give half of his possessions to the poor and to restore justice fourfold for what he had stolen from others. He committed himself to do more than justice required in making right all the wrongs that he had committed. In that astounding moment, this notorious sinner did what was necessary to reorient his life away from greedy self-centeredness and toward selfless generosity to his neighbors. As a sign of his great mercy, Jesus Christ accepted Zacchaeus' sincere repentance, proclaiming that salvation has come to this son of Abraham, for he came to seek and to save the lost. The importance of cooperation or synergy between the human person and God shines brightly through this memorable story. We don't really know Zacchaeus' reasons for wanting to see Christ so much that he climbed way up into a tree. But in the process of doing so, he somehow opened his soul at least a bit to receive the healing divine energies of the Lord. Christ didn't have to condemn Zacchaeus, who surely already knew how corrupt he was. When people complained that the Lord had associated himself with such a terrible sinner, Christ didn't argue with them, but instead he let Zacchaeus respond by doing what was necessary to receive healing for his soul. The Lord did not force Zacchaeus to do anything at all, for he responded in freedom when he encountered the gracious presence of the Savior. Zacchaeus was so transformed by the mercy of Christ that he became an epiphany. He became a living icon of the restoration of the human person in God's image and likeness. The formerly corrupt and money-hungry man resolved to share with his neighbors a measure of the grace that he had received, for he gave half of what he owned to the poor, and he restored all that he had stolen fourfold. In response to the gracious blessing that he had received from Christ, he bore witness to the healing of his soul by blessing others. He didn't simply feel sorry about his sins. No, he acted in a way that showed that he was reorienting his life away from the love of money and toward the love of God and the love of neighbor. He was learning to obey the greatest of the commandments, for as Christ taught, "You shall love the Lord your God with all your heart, with all your soul, with all your mind, and with all your strength, and you shall love your neighbor as yourself. There is no other commandment greater than these." Zacchaeus provides such a wonderful example of repentance, precisely because he freely united himself to Christ by taking practical steps beyond any measure of justice. In doing so, he was completely transformed by the merciful generosity of the Lord, like an iron left in the fire of the divine glory. His transformation was not a reward for what he had earned in any way. He didn't ask for or receive from Christ what he deserved. The healing that the Lord brings us all is never a matter of getting what we deserve, but instead manifests the boundless mercy and grace of the Lord, who conquered even death itself in order to make us participants in his blessed eternal life.

Zacchaeus' example shows us that the more fully we know the gravity of our sins, the more clearly we see the sickness of our souls, the better position we are in to cooperate with our Lord's abundant mercy and to convey that same mercy to others. In the prayers that we say before receiving communion, we confess that we are each the chief of sinners. Now, that doesn't mean that we have broken more laws than Zacchaeus did. It means that the light of Christ has illumined the eyes of our souls such that we can catch at least a glimpse of the truth about ourselves. We never know the hearts and souls of other people, and we must never even attempt to judge anyone else as though we were God. The only true statements that we can make about the state of someone's soul are those that we make about ourselves when we receive the grace to see ourselves clearly. And of course, we don't know our own sins fully. But when we know the sorrow of falling short of the infinite goal of becoming like God in holiness, then we can confess our brokenness and call out from the depths of our hearts for the Lord's mercy as we take the concrete steps that we can to reorient our lives toward Him. And that is why we should all make regular use of the holy mystery of confession. We receive the Lord's gracious strength for healing as we confront the hard truth about our sick souls. And we must do so in order to receive His body and blood for the forgiveness of our sins and for life everlasting. Doing so is not optional, but a free choice that is absolutely necessary in order for us to be transformed by personal encounter with the Lord, as Zacchaeus was. I hope that you might remember that St. James addressed this matter clearly. He wrote in his epistle, "Faith without works is dead." To repent is not merely to feel sorry for our sins. It is to turn away from them and to turn toward Christ so that we may receive the Lord's gracious divine energies for our healing and transformation. And that's exactly what Zacchaeus did in response to the initiative of the Savior in coming to his house. Given the importance of hospitality in that culture, Zacchaeus surely shared a meal with Christ, which in that time and place was understood to establish a close personal bond between them. When we receive the Eucharist, our Lord's gracious initiative makes us one flesh with Him through our communion in His body and blood. And if we are truly in communion with Christ, then His life will shine through ours. Even more than Zacchaeus, we will then share with our neighbors the gracious mercy that we have received in practical, tangible ways that go beyond any standard of mere justice. Even more than Zacchaeus, we will rejoice that salvation has come to our house, and we will extend God's blessings to our neighbors. So no matter how tempted we are today to despair about ever finding healing for the brokenness of our souls, the transformation of Zacchaeus provides a sign of hope for the fulfillment of the Lord's gracious purposes for each and every one of us. This memorable little man, this wee little man, shows us how to respond in freedom to the one who came to seek and save the lost. And yes, that includes us all. If the Savior's healing extended even to someone like Zacchaeus, a notorious traitor and a thief, then yes, there is hope even for me and you as the chief of sinners. All that we must do is to take the steps we presently have the strength to take in reorienting our lives according to the love of God and neighbor as we confess our failings and call on the Lord's mercy from the depths of our hearts. If we stay on this path, refusing to deviate from it and getting back on it whenever we stumble, then yes, salvation will come to our houses as we share the great blessing that we have received with others.
For we are also sons and daughters of Abraham by faith in Jesus Christ, who says to each of us, I must stay at your house today. So like Zacchaeus, let us choose to receive him with great joy for the healing of our souls. In the name of the Father, and of the Son, and of the Holy Spirit. Amen.

my God, why hast thou forsaken me? Why art thou so far from helping me, from the words of my groaning? O my God, I cry by day, but thou dost not answer, and by night, but find no rest. Yet thou art holy, enthroned on the praises of Israel. In thee our fathers trusted, they trusted, and thou didst deliver them. To thee they cried and were saved, in thee they trusted and were not disappointed. But I am a worm and no man, scorned by men and despised by the people. All who see me mock at me, they make mouths at me, they wag their heads. He committed his cause to the Lord, let him deliver him, let him rescue him, for he delights in him. Yet thou art he who took me from the womb, thou didst keep me safe upon my mother's breasts. Upon thee was I cast from my birth, and since my mother bore me, thou hast been my God. Be not far from me, for trouble is near, and there is none to help. Many bulls encompass me, strong bulls of Bashan surround me. They open wide their mouths at me like a ravening and roaring lion. I am poured out like water, and all my bones are out of joint. My heart is like wax, it is melted within my breast. My strength is dried up like a potsherd, and my tongue cleaves to my jaws. Thou dost lay me in the dust of death. Yea, dogs are round about me, a company of evildoers encircle me. They have pierced my hands and feet. I can count all my bones. They stare and gloat over me. They divide my garments among them, and for my raiment they cast lots. But thou, O Lord, be not far off. O thou my help, hasten to my aid. Deliver my soul from the sword, my life from the power of the dog. Save me from the mouth of the lion, my afflicted soul from the horns of the wild oxen. I will tell of thy name to my brethren. In the midst of the congregation I will praise thee. You who fear the Lord, praise him. All you sons of Jacob, glorify him, and stand in awe of him, all you sons of Israel. For he has not despised or abhorred the affliction of the afflicted, and he has not hid his face from him, but has heard when he cried to him. From thee comes my praise in the great congregation. My vows I will pay before those who fear him. The afflicted shall eat and be satisfied. Those who seek him shall praise the Lord. May your hearts live forever. All the ends of the earth shall remember and turn to the Lord, and all the families of the nations shall worship before him. For dominion belongs to the Lord, and he rules over the nations. Yea, to him shall all the proud of the earth bow down. Before him shall bow all who go down to the dust, and he who cannot keep himself alive. Posterity shall serve him. Men shall tell of the Lord to the coming generation and proclaim his deliverance to a people yet unborn, that he has wrought it. Psalm 22.

The further the soul advances, the greater are the adversaries against which it must contend. Blessed are you if the struggle grows fierce against you at the time of prayer. Do not think that you have acquired any virtue before you have shed your blood in your struggle for it. Until death, you must fight against sin, resisting it with all your strength. Do not allow your eyes to sleep or your eyelids to slumber until the hour of your death, but labor without ceasing, that you might enjoy life without end. Evagrius of Pontus on Ancient Faith Radio.

The Holy Spirit is God, being between the unbegotten and the begotten, and united to the Father through the Son. We speak of the Spirit of God, the Spirit of the Lord, the very Lord, the Spirit of adoption, of truth, of liberty, of wisdom, for He is the Creator of all these things, filling all things with essence, maintaining all things, filling the universe with essence, while yet the universe is not the measure of His power. St. John of Damascus.

Some people live to eat, just as the animals do whose life is no more than filling their stomachs. But our teacher exhorts us to eat in order to live. Nourishment is not what we are here for, nor is pleasure our purpose in life. We only use them during our sojourning here as the Word instructs us, and He chooses our nourishment with immortality in view. Clement of Alexandria, drinking from the Hidden Fountain on Ancient Faith Radio.

I doubt if anyone will achieve freedom from gluttony this side of the grave. Gluttony is the hypocrisy of the stomach, which complains of being empty when it is well fed, and bellows that it is hungry when it is almost full to bursting. If a person swallows too much food, he is inviting impure thoughts. If he mortifies the stomach, he is creating pure thoughts. Often a lion, if it is caressed, becomes domesticated. Whereas the more you coddle the body, the more it goes wild. Master gluttony before it masters you. John Climacus, Drinking from the Hidden Fountain on Ancient Faith Radio.

Blessed are they that mourn, for they shall be comforted. Blessed are the meek, for they shall inherit the earth. Blessed are they which do hunger and thirst after righteousness, for they shall be filled. Blessed are the merciful, for they shall obtain mercy. Blessed are the pure in heart, for they shall see God. Blessed are the peacemakers, for they shall be called the children of God. Blessed are they which are persecuted for righteousness' sake, for theirs is the kingdom of heaven. Blessed are ye when men shall revile you and persecute you, and shall say all manner of evil against you falsely for my sake. Rejoice and be exceedingly glad, for great is your reward in heaven.

Therefore, when you ascend to perfection, come, says the Word, by yourself, not out of sadness or a sense of compulsion, but by yourself, confirming your desire for the good by your own reason, and not out of any necessity. For perfection must not be coerced, it must be voluntary and free of all restraint. Such was David, for he realized that of all the things he had done, only those were pleasing to God that were done freely. And so he vows that he will freely offer sacrifice, and this is the spirit of every saint of God, not to be led by necessity. St. Gregory of Nyssa on Ancient Faith Radio.

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1: 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Join us right now for another edition of Ancient Faith Today. Today we're going to be talking about nominalism. The nominalism that we are accused of sometimes. Does Orthodox Christianity inherently give nominalistic vibes to other people? Can one be an Orthodox Christian and simply a nominal Christian? 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

0: Hey there, Ancient Faith Radio listeners. How are you? This is Father Tom Soroka. It's so good to be with you today. Welcome to Ancient Faith Today. And we're going to be talking about nominalism, not so much because it's a problem. I think every religion, every church has nominal members, but we are accused inherently of being nominal. A nominal religion, that we promote nominalism. Is it true? Not really sure. Let's go through this. We're going to look at some of the videos. We're going to discuss it. Join us at youtube.com/ancientfaithministries. 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Yeah, I don't know. We got comments about the other one, so let's see what happens. We'll bump it up next time. All right, let's look at the first slide, if you would, please. You know, this is sometimes what people will say, is that there are some people that are Orthodox in name only, right? They show up to church, they might, I don't know, make the sign of the cross. They'll kiss the icons, but maybe they seem bored, or maybe they don't express their faith in the way that some other people do. And so sometimes that is interpreted as someone being a nominal Christian. They kind of show up, they go through the motions, they don't have deep discussions with other people. And that is, at least by our detractors, that is actually interpreted as nominalism. And so what we want to do is we're going to look at some of these online detractors. You know them already. You probably know some of the names. We hear from them quite often, unfortunately. This first one we've never heard from. It's Matthew Bingham. Now, a couple of these are just podcasts, but as you know, a lot of people are taking shots at the Orthodox Church now. It seems to be open season on our faith. That's okay. We've suffered much worse. We went through communism. We went through the oppression by Islam. We went through the Roman oppression. We can get through this too. This is nothing. All right, here we go. Watch or listen to this first recording of the impression that, well, these converts that are coming into Orthodoxy, they're actually very lucky because, well, they were evangelicals and they got all this scriptural knowledge, and now they're going into the Orthodox Church for smells and bells. Check this out.
1: The folks going over to Eastern Orthodoxy and Roman Catholicism, and just the really big difference between, as you say, an adult or a young adult who has actually benefited from the immersion in scripture and the teaching that comes with it that evangelicalism provides. And then they're sort of viewing this world of more as, well, I've already got this sort of solid stuff here, and I'm just going to almost a little bit of aesthetics to sort of spice it up a bit. Very different from, well, what if you were raised in that and that's all you knew? And actually, empirically, the proof is in the pudding, as it were. If these liturgies were themselves sufficient to form saints in the way that the rhetoric goes, why do we see so much nominalism in these traditions and so many people leaving it? Statistically, there are a lot of more people coming to evangelicalism than leaving it for these traditions. So again, I think it's a subset of folks who are strongly attracted to a certain set of practices that feel attractive and exciting and different, reacting maybe again, to some things that we would all criticize. But yeah, I think we do a lot of things well, and I don't want any of the comments that I'm making to detract from that. So I just want to...
2: Yeah, well put.
0: All right, so basically the charge is that if Orthodox liturgy, and this is what he says, if Orthodox liturgy was doing its job, people would have all of this knowledge about scripture and so forth, but he says they don't, right? They don't get that from the divine liturgy. Now, you and I know that the liturgy is completely filled. it's jam-packed with scripture. Every petition has like 10 different scriptural citations in it, right? This is, it's replete. However, and you know, I'm not going to be entirely putting this on our detractors. I think it is important for us to recognize that there is a little bit of a problem in a certain sense. The commitment, the faithfulness of an Orthodox Christian believer actually may look different or express itself differently than your typical Protestant. In other words, if someone is going to church and they're praying and they're lighting candles and they're saying the prayers at home and then they're participating in the divine liturgy and they are really faithful to God, that may not look like what a Protestant will say is a faithful Christian. Why? Because they'll say things like, well, that Orthodox Christian doesn't know their Bible. I mentioned to them, well, tell me, what does John 3:16 say? What does, you know, whatever, Colossians 2 say? Like, whatever it is. And the Orthodox person will say, I don't know, right? That's not uncommon. The question is that fair? Is it fair for Protestants to be able to accuse Orthodox Christians of having a kind of nominal faith simply because they may or may not be able to express the knowledge of the scriptures in the way that a Protestant might? And I think that's sort of important to, we're gonna discuss this as things unfold. Now, here's the next thing I want you to listen to. Again, this is a recording, and the reason why it's a recording is it's from our friends at Evangelizing Eastern Orthodoxy. In fact, I just sent an email to them today because we're going to be exchanging information about our podcasts. I'm going to go on his podcast. He's going to come here. We're going to talk about his background as a Greek Orthodox Christian in Australia. Now, John Diakos was actually interviewing a Greek man who left Greek Orthodoxy in Australia and became some kind of evangelical Christian, right? I want you to listen carefully to this because it's telling. It's telling when you can, if you can listen to this, you have to listen very carefully. Just so you know, I sped this up a little bit because it was kind of slow and plodding. So I want you to listen to what is being said here. And we keep hearing this out of Australia, this kind of attitude. Here we go. Listen to this. It's not very long. Listen to this interview that John Diakos did with this man named Spero.
3: All right. And so were you raised Orthodox?
4: Well, I was raised Orthodox with my sister by my mother. Father wasn't interested in religion, right, so he just left that all to her. Mm. Yeah, she told us how to make the sign of the cross, right, before the iconostasio.
3: Yes.
4: St. Nicholas was a specific saint who was in charge of that. But it wasn't effective.
3: Right.
4: Until something else happened.
3: Right. But what did it mean to you that you were Orthodox? Do you recall what was significant to you being brought up that way?
4: Nothing much, I'd say, except that I belonged to rather a peculiar religion, it seemed to me, with the church services that were very often just talking places. Mm. I was shocked to see people going to church and openly chatting while the service was going on. Mm. I thought this is a strange religion to belong to. Mm. Yep. And of course, certain things happened as we grew up. We came to meet the Bible And naturally, you compared what you read there, what you found there, with what you found in the church.
3: Yes.
4: Lots of stories of disappointment, I'd say, as I saw people kissing icons, women leaving their lipstick on the glass covering of the icon, and so on. So I wasn't impressed.
3: Did...
0: All right. So he said, "That did you hear this?" He said, "Here's what I remember." He said, "I remember my grandmother taking me to church, and he said, we would kiss the icons before the iconostasios," he said. He said, "and St. Nicholas had something to do with this. He had a very important role in this." And he said, "All I remember is that it was a kind of talking place." He said, "People were talking all the time during the service and they weren't paying attention." And he said that he wasn't impressed. He said that he remembers his church, his religion, being a very odd, a very strange place. It was not inspiring. It says he wasn't impressed. Now, what does that mean? What is his criticism right? And what I would say is that his experience is very real, right? That's the first thing we have to say. His experience is real. He really was in a place where it seemed some people did not take this very seriously, or they kind of went through the motions. They had no idea what they were doing. They walked in, they made the sign of the cross, they kissed some icons, they saw St. Nicholas, they had a devotion to St. Nicholas, and that was it. And we're going to go through some of the history here. I think we have to be a little bit self-reflective. I don't think that we can always defend those who might have not only a simplistic understanding or expression of the faith, but we have to be able to encourage others to experience the faith in a much more meaningful way. In other words, you know, to be able to go into the church and have some understanding of what actually is going on. Why are we there? And I will simply say that in certain communities, and if we look at this and we say, you know, the Greeks who moved to Australia, those Greek families, they went through a lot. They have constant threats from Greeks who maybe came out of Constantinople, Greeks who were in Cyprus and they were oppressed. And their ability to engage in their faith might have been interrupted by a lot of the things that they went through, okay? Another example would be the Russians in Russia who were under communism for 70 years. When they were under communism for 70 years, they were unable to have any kind of religious education. They were unable to have any kind of evangelization, proselytization, anything like that. They had to have state-approved sermons, right? The education of the clergy suffered tremendously under the Ottomans, under the communists. All of these things had a tremendously deleterious effect on the church. And then what happens is when they brought their faith over to the US, or they went to Western Europe, or they went to Australia, or wherever it was, the way in which they engaged their faith was very simplistic, maybe even in a kind of a sense, overly simplistic, falling into a little bit of kind of a superstition. In other words, if you just make the sign of the cross, then you're good. You just stand there, listen to the priest do the service, and something happens, and then, you know, maybe you'll be a good person. There's a kind of a lack of understanding of what we are doing. Now, I'm not blaming those people for having that poor understanding. In that particular case, right, it's kind of a very sad comedy of errors, because you have poor bishops, poorly educated bishops, poorly educated priests, poorly educated people, and the ethnicity was the only thing, or is the only thing in some cases, holding that all together, but they are unable to see the point of the Christian faith. What they know is the forms of the faith. They know how to cross themselves. They know that there are icons. They know there's a liturgy. They know some of the hymns. So it's very familiar, but it's not necessarily something that they are engaging in a way in which, and here's the rub, in a way in which Protestants insist, and there's a history behind this. There's a history behind this. We're getting it. We're going to get there, but I want you to listen to one more thing. And again, actually there's two more I want you to listen to. So this guy, he goes by Godly Grain. He is some kind of Slav. I don't know if he's Russian, but it doesn't say where he actually lives. If it's Latvia, Belarus, I don't know, Russia. I have no idea where he's from. You might have seen this guy before. Watch this video, because his video, and I know some other YouTubers have done a review of his video, he's pretty nasty about Orthodoxy. He's pretty hateful about it. Okay, just a real short snippet about what his experience was, or what his understanding is, and why he left the Orthodox faith. Listen to this.
5: But they are useless if there is no love. The second reason why I left is that the people don't live the gospel. One of the most effective ways, and I will die on this hill, is that the expression, no? One of the most effective ways of preaching the gospel, other than preaching the gospel, is living the gospel, is to have your works testify for you. People look at you and they're like, this person is different. Why is this person different? Yeah, that's not a thing in Eastern Orthodoxy. The average believer doesn't live the gospel. And the issue is, we know what the Apostle James writes. He writes in his epistle, the James, I think it's an epistle or a book, I keep confusing them. Anyway, he writes and says, faith without works is dead. After I left Orthodoxy, I left God as well, since this entire thing left a very bitter taste in my mouth. And it would take around 4 years for me to find somebody who would, by her actions, because I found a woman, show me that she's actually living the faith. Somebody I can point to and see, oh, okay, I found one person who is actually living out the faith and is not a hypocrite. If you didn't figure it out by now, I live in an Eastern Orthodox majority country. Moreover, that one person I found that actually lives the faith lives in another province of my country. I live in the capital. So I had to leave my capital, the biggest city in my country, and go to a completely different province of the country. And it took me 4 years to find one person who actually.
0: Now, I have to say, I'm not accusing him of lying, but you to say that it took you 4 years to find one person that was faithful, that wasn't a hypocrite about their faith. You know, you better be careful when you start making accusations like that about other people, because you've made the bar very high for yourself. This idea that he left Orthodoxy because he was in the capital city of a major country that has an Orthodox majority population, and it took him 4 years to find somebody that actually took the faith seriously. Now, I agree, Stefan, I agree with you. I don't believe this either. I think he has an axe to grind with the Orthodox Church. And, you know, he has a couple videos out there. It's made its rounds and he had his 15 minutes. But, you know, there is, and we're gonna talk about this in this next video. We're gonna go down this road. There is the idea, I agree with you, K Brown, like, who is he to judge? I absolutely agree with you. I think he has a kind of axe to grind, right, about all of this. And, you know, he talks about how he never liked the Byzantine Rite. He never liked the Orthodox services and so forth. Well, you know, that's, again, I the one thing that I will say is Orthodox Christians in Orthodox majority countries, whether it is the whether it is Russia, Greece, Serbia, Romania, Georgia, right? And then some of the other countries that have large populations of Orthodox Christians, Lebanon, Syria, Poland to a certain extent, right? These countries, they have to stop acting like they are still under communism, right? Communism fell in the 90s. And so they can have religious education. They can have more vibrant communities. They can exercise more vibrant faith. But I do believe, to a certain extent, they are kind of stuck in a certain way of understanding the faith and expressing their faith that may not be the healthiest way in which to exercise the faith. What I'm saying is everything, there is nothing deficient about Orthodox Christianity. In other words, Protestants are making the claim that orthodoxy itself inherently creates nominalism. You understand? It creates nominalism. Frederick says, Father Tom, Australia, which I visited twice, is experiencing some growth, but also adversely growing agnosticism and departure from Christianity. Also, New Zealand. Yeah, well, I've talked about this before, and there are ministries, Protestant ministries, that are trying to pull Orthodox Christians away from the church and make them Protestant. And so Australia is a kind of a unique situation, but what they really need are good bishops and faithful priests to kind of pull the people into deep faith in Christ, right? Like, I think that's really ultimately the problem. My point is simply this. Orthodox Christianity is not inherently nominalistic, right? It's not something where we encourage nominalism. And we're going to talk about where this comes from. There's a historical aspect to this, but there's also a perceptive aspect to this that we have to look at. And what's going to set this up is our friend Samuel Farag. Okay. Samuel Farag, he says something here that is actually has a tinge of truth in it. All right. Listen to what he says about Constantine and Theodosius. Now, not everything he says here is true, but what he says here is something that we have to look at and just consider it, not that it's entirely true, but it's a data point. Listen to this.
6: Emperor Constantine, everyone knows, or a lot of people know, that he's the one who made Christianity legal. But we have to realize that that's not the only thing he did. He also made it extremely popular. So by making it popular, you had people who wanted to become Christian because of name alone and just so they can have political offices. That was an influx of nominal Christianity coming in. And then Emperor Theodosius took it a step further and he made Christianity mandatory. So now he was persecuting pagans, and now pagans were becoming Christians simply to avoid persecution.
0: Okay, did you hear that? It was short, but basically he was saying, and let's look at slide number two. basically he was saying that the cause of nominalism, now this is where it kind of goes off the rails, because there's a little bit of a self-serving message here, but there is something to look at. Okay, just consider this. Here's what he says. He says that Saint Constantine, he didn't say Saint Constantine, the Emperor Constantine in 318 allowed Christianity to be legal. And then Saint Theodosius in Emperor Theodosius the First in 380 made it the official religion of the empire. And he said, when it was made the official religion of the empire, all of these nominal Christians came in. And what happened was it kind of, the faith, it was like the tail was now wagging the dog. In other words, his contention, which is completely garbage, his contention is that the faith started to cater to the people. It started to import paganism into it, kind of made it more popular. It made it more, palatable, right, to the pagans and to nominal Christians. Frederick says, Father Tom, I remember a quote from Father Schmemann, our nascent Orthodox in many places, not all, are hatch, match, and patch, or dispatch, right? Ceremonial individuals. I've always heard it as hatch, match, and dispatch, meaning birth, marriages, and funerals, right? Yeah, that's like you talk about the C&E people, right? The Christmas and Easter people that would just show up twice a year, or people that just show up for their baptisms and their weddings and the funerals. And a lot of comments in here, you are absolutely 1,000% right. In other words, every religion has nominal people in it. Every religion has nominal people in it. There's no doubt about it. You can't get around that. However, we also can admit, and by the way, Father Schmemann writes about this in his book, The Historical Road of Eastern Orthodoxy. Other people talk about it. And that is, for instance, you know that there is the rise of monasticism after Christianity is the official religion of the Roman Empire. What happens is the monastics don't want all of this formalization, and they don't want all the riches and the big cathedrals and so forth. And they go out into the wilderness to pray and to be alone outside of the city. So the monastic movement was, in a way, a kind of reaction to this influx of so many people. However, I think we have to say this. The church had a very well-tuned system in order to incorporate people into the church. For instance, we all know that the catechumenate could have been up to 3 years for some people. 3 years. And you had to bring people in to vouch for your character. That's true. Look it up. You had to bring people in to vouch for your character before you were ever allowed to be a Christian. So people had to come and testify and say, I believe that this person is a good person. They have always demonstrated good virtues and so forth. They're good citizens. They're not, they're not given to thievery or drunkery or whatever. And you would have to bring people in. Then you would have to go through these kind of up to three years of a catechesis to ensure that you were actually taking this seriously and you were ready for it. So I do think that the church had measures in place in order to ensure that people were taking the faith seriously. Okay. So I think what we can say is there are very good things about the history, Christian history in the fourth century of Christianity being accepted and certainly not being persecuted anymore, right? But there may have been some effect where the church simply exists. And I'll give you an example. In certain countries right now, I don't have to name them, the church is still supported by the government, right? Church is still supported by the government. So that what that means is a person, an Orthodox person, does not have to give sacrificially of their finances, which they are supposed to, right, to their parish. They don't have to give sacrificially of their finances to their parish in order to support it. Why? Because the church has been there for 1,000, 1,500, 1,800 years. It's not going anywhere. And the government is supporting it. The priest is paid by the government, or the priest is paid by the national church, or whatever it is. And so there is no need, according to those people, to actually give money to the church. Instead, what they do is they will buy like a fistful of candles, right? And they buy a fistful of candles as their offering. That is often in these so-called Orthodox countries how they support the church and how they give their offering or their tithes to the church. In the West, of course, this is not the case. In the West, and I beg of you, just as an aside here, everyone, especially those of you that are coming into the church, maybe you never had a religion before, it is imperative, read the scriptures, it is imperative that you understand that you need to offer a portion of your money to God. What that portion is, it's up to you, right? There were some priests that used to say 10% is a good start, like in the Old Testament, 10% is a good start. Whatever it is, you offer it joyfully, freely, willingly, right? God loves a cheerful giver, but you have to offer some of your money, and it should be off the top. That's your first fruits, your offering. Offer it to your church so that your priest can be freed up to do the work of ministry. All right. Now, I want to talk here about there is another kind of, there's another way in which Protestants look at Orthodoxy. They look down at Orthodox people to say, like, Orthodox people, they can't be faithful. They can't possibly be faithful. Why? Because they're not carrying around Bibles. They're going around kissing icons. They burn incense. They have these churches that are richly decorated. And so they have replaced real faith. And I'm going to show you what faith, I think, from the Protestant understanding really means. They have replaced faith with this kind of ritualism, right? They don't have faith. They have ritualism. Look at the, look at slide number three, just slide number three and slide number four. There's a writer, I think he's Lutheran. His name is Peter Lighthart. And, he uncovers this. He basically says that there are Protestants, that kind of look down on what he calls high church Christians. Now look what it says here. When membership in a church offers social and political advantages, as membership in Episcopal or Baptist churches does in various places. By the way, that's where all the money was in the United States. It was absolutely in the Episcopal Church and the Presbyterian Church. All the money. You take all the wealthy people, Mellons, I can't even think of their names, you know, but all of these big wigs, they were either Episcopalians or they were Presbyterians. That's how the Episcopal Church and the Presbyterian Church still exist today, by the way, because everybody left. There's just like some empty buildings left. But all of those rich people, that was the place to do business, right? So he says, when membership in a church offers social and political advantages, such as membership in Episcopal or Baptist churches does in various places, it is likely to attract the ambitious, whether they care much about the faith or not. A church protects itself from becoming culturally established in this negative sense by preaching the whole word of God, by genuinely and not just theoretically speaking truth to power. This is tricky, though, because a faithful and courageous church will become politically potent over time, and thus will become attractive to climbers. The response is to remain faithful to the word of God and faithful in exercising discipline. In other words, however attractive a church becomes to the ambitious, the church must resolutely resist the lure of ambition. Now, before we go to slide number 4, let me sort of tell you a quick story here. After the Emperor Theodosius I made Christianity the official religion of the Roman Empire, there was a riot in 387. So 7 years later, in 387, there was a riot because the Emperor Theodosius announced a huge tax increase on the city of Antioch. That's where St. John Chrysostom was, to fund his military campaigns. All right. And very quickly, there were huge riots. They trashed the public baths. They stormed the governor's palace. And what they did was, and this was the thing that really ticked off Emperor Theodosius, when this mob rioted, they tore down and dragged through the mud the bronze statues of the Emperor Theodosius and his then deceased wife, Fiasilla. And this riot, you know, obviously the military comes out and they are you know, ready to throw down the weight of the law on the people. And what happens is St. John Chrysostom is standing in the breach there. And it's a good lesson for us, because Christianity

Germans called, and you can go look them up, on the statues. On the statues. And he's speaking of the statues that were dragged through the city, kind of in a way to protest against Emperor Theodosius. And what he does is he appeals to the people, right? He appeals to the people, not necessarily condoning what they did, but he does then confront the Emperor Theodosius. And he basically asks the Emperor Theodosius for mercy on the inhabitants of Antioch. And what he says is, you have it in your power to set your statues up again, to make them even more splendid. But he said, if you remit, if you forgive the people that did this, he said, you won't have to erect a statue. He said, they will erect a statue of you. And he says, they will adorn you, not with riches, not with gold. He said, but you will be adorned with mercy, because every man, St. John Chrysostom says to Emperor Theodosius, will set an image of you, Emperor Theodosius, up in his own soul. You see? So for Orthodox Christianity, there is no acceptance of nominalism. There's no acceptance of nominalism. But I think, you know, some of this comes out of the criticism of Orthodox Christianity, especially from the Protestants, comes from their dislike and their hatred of liturgical worship. Okay? Look at slide number 4. This is what Peter Lighthart says. Slide number 4 says, going back to the time of the Reformation, faithfulness to Scripture and the Gospel got hitched to opposition to liturgical forms. In some respects, opposition to liturgical forms was inherent in the Protestant protest. Sola Scriptura entailed opposition to a sacramental view of confirmation, opposition to certain ancillary rites surrounding baptism, opposition to Roman Catholic theology and practice of the Eucharist. In other respects, the opposition to liturgical forms had nothing to do with faithfulness to Scripture and everything to do with attachment to humanist dualisms. There it is, and I'm going to show you. There is nothing inherent in the Reformation that would lead to infrequent Eucharists. For instance, quite the contrary, yet many Protestant churches became habituated to infrequent Eucharists. And over time, that became a defining feature of Protestant liturgy in some quarters. In other words, they were more interested in being anti-Roman Catholic. And the criticism of Orthodox Christians, right? Like, we all know that. If you don't, you need to learn that. The hatred of Orthodox Christianity that we are seeing poured out on us right now online by Protestants, it's really because they like hate Roman Catholicism. They're raised to hate Roman Catholics. And so we're like super Roman Catholics, so they hate us even more, right? We have the liturgy in spades. We have ritual in spades. We have vestments and icons and holy water and holy oil in spades. And what I have said 1,000 times, and I will say it 1,000 times again, Protestants that say that, and this is, if you think about the logic of this, it's really dumb. It's really dumb, right? Protestants say, oh, we're not Roman Catholic anymore, so we get rid of, and I know not all Protestants do it, but most of them these days, we get rid of robes,
We get rid of pictures of Jesus. We get rid of candles, except on Christmas. We get rid of

0: statues except on Christmas. We get rid of any kind of forms or liturgy or anything like that. Stained glass windows, we don't do that, right? Because they think that's the problem. They think that icons and incense and candles and vestments are the problem. I've got news for you, Protestant friends. Those are not the problem. The human heart is the problem. The human heart is much more of a problem than robes or candles or incense or icons ever were. And if you want to aim your hatred at those things because you see them in Orthodox Christianity, I guarantee you will fail. You will fail. The idea that a church that has rich liturgy, beautiful temples, well-vested clergy, magnificent music, if you think that that equals faithlessness, well, then you've lost the plot. You've really lost the plot, because that a person is going to be faithful or faithless regardless of the number of robes or no robes or anything. Do you think for one second in your Protestant, evangelical, whatever churches, non-denominational churches, do you think for one second you don't have nominal people? Of course you do. Of course you have nominal people. You have men and women who are sitting there, not understanding why they're there. Actually, the ones that are coming to us, I am guarantee you, are the most faithful. You are losing the most faithful Christians that you have, because they hit rock bottom as soon as they went down an inch deep into the Protestant faith. As soon as they went down an inch deep, they're like, I've hit rock bottom. I've got nowhere to go. Oh, look at that Orthodox Church. It's like an unfathomable deep of beautiful theology, beautiful liturgy. Now, you can point to the iconography and you can say, oh, they are pagans, they are idolaters, they don't know the scriptures. You will see you are wrong about all of these things. And so it's very important that we understand that Orthodox Christianity is not inherently, nominal. It's just not, okay? Look at slide number five. Slide number five says, what prompted Protestantism? Well, look at everything that was happening in the 15 and 1600s. You have the Enlightenment, you have a rise in humanism, you have the destruction of feudalism and the rise of the middle class. You have the political changes from like a monarchical or an absolute monarchical government to like a constitutional monarchy, some democratic forms, eventually in the French Revolution and so forth. You have in Protestantism, a reaction to Roman Catholic and papal excesses, which we would agree with. And here's the biggest one. What drove the rise of Protestantism was the printing press and rising literacy. Why? Well, here's how we know this. We know this because of your obsession. Your obsession to the point where it's historically inaccurate to say that the church is based on the Bible. And you've heard this argument 1,000 times and you refuse to agree with it. You refuse to understand it. You refuse to not understand that Christians did not walk around in the first, I don't know, 4 or 5, whatever centuries, even first 1500 centuries with a Bible. It didn't exist. Not only did it not exist, the knowledge of what books were included in the Bible, right? What books were included? What books weren't included? People didn't learn by reading the scriptures. How do we know that? Well, we're going to hear about it. So let's hear some whining and carping from needgod.net and David Wood about how orthodoxy misses the boat because we don't encourage people to read the Bible. They make us out to be like a cult where everybody is told, and you Orthodox Christians know this is not true, but here's what they're going to accuse us of. This is video number 4. Get ready. That, oh, everybody just says, oh, just listen to the priest. Just listen to the priest. Don't think for yourself. You just listen to the priest. Well, this is hot garbage. It's not true, but watch what they say. This just was last night. Watch.
1: Muhammad and Aisha, it's okay to marry a 6-year-old and consummate the marriage with a 9-year-old. Tons of Muslims today have a problem with that. Well, guess what? You're not a real Muslim according to the Quran. You haven't submitted to Muhammad's decisions on all these issues. And so anyway, the impact that this has had on the Muslim community over the centuries is you either need to learn all of it. You learn the Quran and you learn the Hadith and you learn the commentaries and you understand the historical background of all these issues, or don't bother, sit down and shut up and do what your imam tells you. And so, yeah, reading this stuff is just going to get you into trouble because you're not going to know all of it and you're going to come to some wrong interpretation. So sit down, shut up, do what your leader tells you to. And that's kind of what it's like here. If you're just starting reading, if you're just reading the Bible, you're going to start wondering, well, where's that come from? Where'd they get that? Where'd they get that? And you're not going to know the church history, you're not going to know the church history about what led to the disagreements and stuff and where these positions came from. So you just sit in church, obey your priest, and he'll tell you what to believe, because you have to know all of this in order to be right. And so the next best thing you could do is just believe what you're told, but don't read the Bible.
2: Yeah, I would never want to do that. Like, to basically rely my salvation on somebody, a priest or whatever, who's not inspired of God, who's not infallible. Yeah, that's a great example you brought up with.
0: You know, this kind of clownish attitude that sets up a straw man and says Orthodox people are just told, you know, don't read the Bible. Don't read it for yourself. Don't think for yourself. Just let the priest tell you, you know, what it means, what it believes. And they make us look like Muslims. They, and of course, this is all done. There's this drama that's been going on for weeks now online, but this is a lie that somehow, and here's my final point, that somehow the Protestant norm of the way you come to faith in Christ is by reading the Bible, right? The way you come to faith in Christ is by reading. Now, how could that possibly be true when the printing press wasn't invented until what? The 15th or 16th century? I think it was like the 16th century. And then, of course, it was very slow, right? Now, I'm going to quote St. John Chrysostom about reading the scriptures, acquiring the scriptures, and so forth. But the modern Protestant paradigm, which says, you got to read your Bible, you got to read your Bible. And you have to think for yourself. You have to decide this for yourself. This is, it's just absurd when you realize what life was like I don't know, 300, 400, 500 years after the time of Christ, let alone before before that time, like when the first 300, 400 years of the church were happening. Watch this very short video, and then we're done with the videos, and then we're going to wrap it up. We're going to look at some St. John Chrysostom. Watch this about learning in the Middle Ages, right? This is like 300 to 800. Watch.
3: By helping out in the family business. Education in the Middle Ages was reserved for the nobility and the clergy. Most people could not read or write and had little need for it, although if a peasant could become a monk, he may have a chance to learn to read and write. Girls were excluded from formal education, although in 1322, a wealthy widowed noblewoman named Elizabeth de Clare took an interest in schooling. She thought education should be available for the lower classes and paid for many people who lived in her villages to go to school. While it may be hard for us to imagine a world without television, most people in the Middle Ages did not even have books to read.
0: So we know, for instance, that the literacy rate, right? The literacy rate at the time of Jesus and then after the time of Jesus, at least up until the year, it depends on where you were, but 1200, 1300, was like 5 to 10% of the population. You know, if you weren't a person of means, if you weren't a person of wealth, you weren't getting any kind of significant education. You had to pay for that. So what would you do? And this is the hilarious part about certain Protestants, that they denigrate, really at the risk of totally contradicting the scriptures, they denigrate the church as the pillar and the ground of the truth. Where did people go to hear the scriptures? Because they couldn't read. They couldn't read. They went to church. They heard the scripture readings. And it's really still true today, right? But we're literate. What are we, 95, 98% literate or something like that? So everybody can read. You know, I've got my 20 copies of the Bible. It doesn't make me any holier because I don't read it enough. So reading the scriptures is not the way in which faith comes. Faith comes by hearing, and hearing by the word of God. That's what it says, right? And so people, where did they go? They went to the church to hear the gospel, to hear the scriptures, to hear the prayers, to hear the psalms. But then what you do is you change the paradigm because of the printing press, because of the fall of feudalism, because of the Enlightenment, because of the rise of humanism, because of the rise of literacy. All of a sudden, the paradigm is, if you're not a Christian who is constantly reading the Bible and looking through the Bible and memorizing the Bible, you're not a real Christian. Now, that's weird for me to say, because you guys know how I feel about the scriptures. Orthodox knowledge of the scriptures, like the general Orthodox Christian, is deplorable. And we need, because it's 2026, like there's no need for us to pretend like we are illiterate. Nor is there any need to say, well, I don't need the scriptures because I have the services. I don't need the scriptures because I have the icons. You need the scriptures because of all of this information coming at you to be able to kind of tie it all together. That's why it's so important to read the scriptures or listen to them. My goodness, you can listen 10 different ways. You can listen to the path. You can listen online. You can, you know, do whatever, get Blue Letter Bible, download an app, whatever it is. But you have to know the scriptures. But I disagree with Protestants that say that Orthodox people just want to be spoon-fed. They just want to be told by their priest, this is what it means. Don't read the scriptures, right? They quoted every Protestant's favorite, this 1672 Council of Jerusalem, the Confession of Dositheus, all right? We'll talk about that someday. But the Protestants are wrong in saying that Orthodox are discouraged from reading the scriptures. They are not discouraged from reading the scriptures. They hear it in numerous ways in the services. But I agree with St. John Chrysostom. Look at slide number six. Look at slide number six. Slide number six, this is St. John Chrysostom. You can find 50 quotations like this about St. John Chrysostom, who lived in the fourth century, who said, you got to read the scriptures. You got to read the scriptures. You got to read the scriptures, or listen, hear them, know them. He says, now, if we are willing to examine the scriptures in this way, carefully and systematically, we shall be able to obtain our salvation. If we unceasingly are preoccupied with them, we shall learn both correctness of doctrine and an upright way of life. That's our teaching about the scriptures. Then he says, this is the cause of all evils, the not knowing the scriptures. We go into battle without arms, and how are we to come off safe? In other words, the scripture, the word of God, is our shield, right, of righteousness. So this is important that we understand that the Protestants are wrong. They're wrong by equating somehow our liturgy, our rich liturgy, as a source of nominalism. They are wrong. Okay? That's very important. Liturgy does not make anyone nominal. Liturgy makes saints. But Orthodox Christians, even when people are wrong, sometimes we have to listen to what they're saying. And so we should be reading the scriptures. We absolutely should be reading the scriptures. It's very important. Last two slides. Look at this. Slide number seven. Slide number seven. As an Orthodox Christian, you have to remember that you have two types of devotion, two types of worship, two types of prayer. You have communal devotion or communal worship, communal prayer, if you want to call it prayer, where you go to church, you worship. But that worship, when you go to church, when you gather with your fellow Orthodox Christians at your church, it has to be prepped every day by your personal devotion at home. And by personal devotion, I'm not talking about sitting down at the table, opening your Bible with a cup of coffee, and then, six different color pens and taking a picture of it for Instagram. I'm talking about what Jesus says, where he says, go into your closet, which is the closet of your heart, and pray, right? Go and pray. Don't do it for clicks. Don't do it for anybody to notice. Each one of those virtues that Jesus talks about, those disciplines that he talks about, prayer, fasting, and almsgiving, he says, secret, secret, secret. But your worship in the church will suffer if you are not worshiping at home. Your prayer at church will suffer if you're not praying at home. I guarantee you. So even though, we're being accused of nominalism, we don't encourage nominalism. We don't want any nominalism. And we know that there are plenty of nominal Protestants and Buddhists and Jews and everything else. It's just the silly silly criticism. Last one. Slide number 8. And by the way, this past Sunday, what did we celebrate? We celebrated the commemoration of the fathers of the First Ecumenical Council, right? Very ancient commemoration where we commemorated and remembered the fathers of the First Ecumenical Council the Sunday after the Ascension. When they wrote the creed, the first part of the creed, right? Because they wrote the part that says, I believe in one God. They wrote the part that says, I believe in one Lord Jesus Christ. And then all they wrote was, I believe in the Holy Spirit. That was it. It wasn't until the Second Ecumenical Council in Constantinople that they finished the part about the Holy Spirit and the rest of it. When they wrote that creed, it was a communal confession of faith. It actually said, when it was written, it says, we believe in one God. Protestants don't get that. Protestants think it's just me and Jesus, right? Me and my Bible and Jesus, and that's all I need. They don't need the church. They don't need the sacraments. We blew that away last week when we were talking, when we were going through Hebrews, right? In Hebrews, it's just very clear. Like, you can't get around it. But I digress. So this whole, this lie that says all I need is Jesus and my Bible and me is simply, it's not scriptural, and it's certainly not historical. The 318 fathers at the First Ecumenical Council in 325 AD, who half of them walked in like, you know, their arms were cut off, their eyes were gouged out, their tongues were cut out, they had fingers missing, they were limping. Why? Because the Roman Empire, which then invited them to come to the First Ecumenical Council, was the one who was the ones who persecuted them. It was a parade of passion bearers that were marching into the church. And they wrote the creed that says, we believe, we as Christians, as Orthodox Christians, have a communal faith. We are members of the body of Christ. And then St. Paul says, and what does he say? Individually members of it. He says, we are joined, or we are members of the body of Christ and individually members of it, which means there is a we believe, but then what do we say when we're baptized? What do we say at the Divine Liturgy? We say, I believe in one God, the Father Almighty, maker of heaven and earth, right? I believe. It has to be personal. It has to be something that is mine. And when I am growing up, when I'm an adult, when I'm a teen, whatever, like, I have to make this mine. It has to be my faith. I can't just, you know, walk into the church and make the sign of the cross and kiss the icons and have no idea what I'm doing there, and then listen to some service and be half bored and it's in a language I don't understand, and I'm kind of flipping through the prayer book, wondering what I'm doing there. That's not a saving faith, and that is not Orthodox Christianity. It's not Orthodox Christianity. How many times do I got to say this? It's not Orthodox Christianity. And don't let these liars, these Protestant liars, accuse our faith that has established the universe, accuse us of having a faith that is empty, a faith that is simply going through the motions or full of rituals. We have the faith that has established the universe with the gospel of Christ. And that means we have the responsibility to engage in that faith. We have to engage in the liturgy. We have to engage every day, every night in the prayers. We have to fast. We have to sacrifice our money. We have to be kind to others. All of these things we're called to do. In other words, we have to be Christians. We have to be Christians. But don't let these Protestants convince you that Orthodoxy is like something less than Christianity. Just because, why? Just because they are obsessed with a book. They are obsessed with a book that didn't even exist for the first 400 years. And I love this book. It is the highest part of our tradition. It is the inspired words by God, of God, for our edification, for our perfection. But Jesus made it very clear. He said, you know, you search the scriptures because you think in them you have eternal life. You don't. Jesus is the way, the truth, and the life, not the Bible. And so, Orthodox Christians, let's get our act together. Let's be faithful in everything that we've been given. Protestants, back off. Stop lying about the Orthodox faith. Stop distorting what it is that we believe and creating a straw man so that you can knock it over. This is absolutely deplorable that you would do things like this. It's terrible. We are not a nominal church. We are the church of the martyrs. We are the church of the spirits of the righteous made perfect. We're not nominal at all. We're just not. We weren't created when the flowering of humanism and enlightenment came into the Western world. And so our faith reflects something much different than what you think it is. It's not, Christianity is not three songs in a TED talk. That's not Christian worship, but you've made it into that. And you've made it into a Bible study. You sit there in your church, you know? You sit there in your church and you flip your Bible left and right. Okay, great. Orthodox Christians, you need to read your scriptures. You need to know your scriptures because the church has these riches in her. And if you want to understand your faith and you want to engage in it more, read the scriptures, learn the services, be a faithful Christian, but don't let these people lie about you. It's just not right. Okay. All right. So let me know up or down, whether you think the new music is good, bad, or indifferent. I think you guys in the booth, maybe pump it up a little bit. See if it can be a little bit louder. If you could, please, could you give us a like? I would really appreciate that. Like that, like this, if you liked what you heard today, like it. If you didn't, that's okay. Send me an email. Tell me what we did wrong. Tell me what you want to talk about. We're going to do that also. I am scheduled also to be on The Transfigured Life. I think it's at 6:30 on Thursday with Father Jonathan. So I'm looking forward to that. And join us next Tuesday at 5 p.m. Eastern, 2 p.m. Pacific time for another edition of Ancient Faith Today. Good night, everybody.

seeing in human form him who created man with his hand. The Hebrew children recognized him as the master and sought to please him with branches, crying, "Hosanna." But we bring you a song calling Jesus, true God, Jesus, Son of David, Jesus, most glorious King, Jesus, innocent Lamb, Jesus, most radiant Shepherd, Jesus, guardian of my infancy, Jesus, guide of my youth, Jesus, praise of my old age, Jesus, my stillness at your judgment, Jesus, my desire, do not then be ashamed of me. Jesus, Son of God, have mercy on me.

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5: And I'm Mari McMullen.
3: I'd like to begin our conversation today with a short story from St. Anthony the Great. One day he was in the desert relaxing and enjoying being with the brothers, and a hunter came by and was a bit taken back by what he was seeing with the men enjoying themselves. And St. Anthony said to him, put an arrow in that bow and shoot it. And he listened to him. And then he told him, do it again. And he said, but I don't want to do that, because the more I stretch my bow, the better the chance that it might break. And St. Anthony said, that's the same with the brothers doing God's work, that if we stretch them too much, they're going to break. This story has real significance for us in our daily lives. We tend to be stretched in many different directions in our marriage and family life, as well as our work life, as we too do God's work. Yes, in a different way from the way monastics do it, but what we are doing is God's work nevertheless. And what ways do we have in our lives to manage and to navigate all of the stretching that we do day in and day out so that we don't break? I'd like to just use that to launch our discussion today and see what we all have to say about it.
2: Okay. Well, I can start. As you were conveying that story, I was thinking of two parallel processes. One is recognizing the source of the stressors. In other words, where are these stressors coming from? Where do they originate? Are they coming from family dysfunction or tension, work situations, community, the world, media, Facebook? What is the source of these stressors? Because I think if we can clarify what they are, it might give us a sense of control of maybe being able to diminish or limit some of these particular stressors. Then they become more real to us, as opposed to this just generic blob of stress that we're dealing with. Some may be avoidable, some may not be, but I think even being able to name them can be an important step in the process. And then parallel to that would be, okay, now that I'm experiencing these stressors, what is my go-to list of things to be able to lessen the temperature? What are the things that I have done in the past, I have used in the past to help me to lower the temperature so that I'm not being overwhelmed by the stressor? So for me, it's kind of a two-step process as I hear this theme.
3: So Father Alex, I think I'm hearing you say that there's sometimes when we do look at the stressors where we realize maybe we can eliminate them. It's like that idea of cutting off our right hand if we need to for the sake of living a more abundant life and relieving ourselves of some stressors. It reminds me a little bit of every once in a while, I'll find a series that I really like and I'll ask my husband to watch the first one with me. And very occasionally will he watch an entire series, but we did this a few weeks ago and there was so much movement in this 35-minute segment of this show. He just started laughing at one point. So this is relaxation to watch this frenzy on television. I was like, no way, I am not watching this series. So Father there's Harry's enough out. Of stress in our lives, even sitting down to watch a TV show that causes some stress. We even do that ridiculous thing sometimes.
5: That is hilarious.
4: But he was able to identify it immediately, right? Not everybody does. Like,
6: yeah.
4: So right away he knew this is a stressor. I can't do it.
5: Yeah, this isn't relaxing me. This is actually stressing me out more.
4: Yeah. Maybe I'll go next because a lot of what Father said kind of ties into the story that I was going to share. So I think for me as a caregiver to someone with special needs, the sheer to-do list can stress our family quite a bit, partly from my own doing though. And you know that's what Father said about finding out where's the source. So maybe taking on too many projects at church or too many, you know, diving into my work because I love it. I love my ministry, but becoming a workaholic, right? So I'm adding to the stress of an already intense situation, which sometimes isn't obvious because you keep pushing through and you want to do things and you don't realize how much you've taken on. So I think learning when to say yes and no is really important and hard to identify sometimes, especially in ministry. You feel like you want to serve others, and so you just keep taking it on, and that's hard to, you know, you want to be like Christ and deny yourself and out of love for others. So where does that end? So I think learning how to say no with grace and at peace in myself, and I mean, differentiating that sometimes takes going through a hard lesson, which happened to me through the summer where an unforeseen health issue landed me in the hospital for a couple of weeks. I had to have surgery. And it was like the culmination of my greatest fears because all the caregiving that I usually do for my son that nobody else knows how to do was left with others. And so thank God for technology so that we could communicate what to do. And everybody survived and everybody was fine. But through that process, you know, when my bow broke and was stretched too much, it just helped me see that like I've been taking on too much. And it helped me see a couple other things. I think I need to be able to ask for help and not feel guilty about it. So, and that comes with, like Father said, identifying when I need help, you know, oh, well, I could do this too. So why am I going to ask for someone else to do it? But just even knowing your own body, your own limitations, you have to start listening to your body or else it will stop you. and that my needs are just as critical and important as anyone else's in the family. And as moms, sometimes we forget that. And it's okay to voice those things because nobody's going to read our minds. Like Mari had said another time, we need to express to the people we love. They might not always see that we're really begging for help inside. So how to address that? I mean, for me, reading scripture, confession, I'm receiving counsel, going to counseling because so much of how I respond to the stress has to do with other stuff that happened to me in my life. And so figuring that out helps you heal, right? So those are the ways that I'm learning in the process of learning how to deal with the intensity of the stress.
3: Gosh, Melanie, I think I'm hearing from you accepting your limitations, not just recognizing them, but also accepting them and saying, it's okay that I can't do everything. And sometimes sometimes we see them, but we can't accept that we can't do everything. And it seems like what you went through this summer really has gotten you to a point of being able to accept, I just can't do everything. And there are other people who can help with these things.
4: Yes.
5: Well, what's interesting too, with the learning how to say no, I'm too good at saying no, being able to say no. And there's a particular area in like ministry that I'm like pretty skilled at. And my whole, for the last probably like, I don't know, 5 years, there've been a lot of opportunities for me to, people have been asking me to, you know, can you help me learn? Can you form a group? I'm talking about chanting. Can you form a group? Can you start a girls chant group? Could you teach me? I have a lot of people who call and ask to be taught, and I can't do it. And it just stresses me out thinking about it. I've got 2 young kids. I'm working, like to think about adding anything onto my plate, it just feels like too stressful to think about. But then I have guilt after thinking, well, am I burying my talent in the sand? And am I not sharing? Am I not doing what I'm supposed to be doing with this talent? And I've had this struggle in my head for the last probably 5 years since my oldest, Sam, was born. But it is interesting. I do think that I made the right decisions along the way, saying no to these things. And then I feel like God's opened up an opportunity for me now through our homeschool co-op that we're doing at church. I'm helping to teach the kids. We have about 15 kids. Every Wednesday now we're learning hymns. And so in the way that was appropriate for me to share it, it's come. Even though I said no and I felt so much guilt for all, I mean, literally, I've truly had so many discussions with my husband, you know, with other people. Am I doing what they say in the parable? Like, I'm burying my talent and not multiplying it. So it is interesting how sometimes you have the right discernment even when you think you're not, and then the door opens in a better way. So it is hard for moms, I think, though, to say no, because we're just used to doing it all. And my stressors, to jump into that, my biggest stressor right now, I don't think, is avoidable, because it's just my children and more so just being with them all the time, which I love. I mean, I love them. I love being with them, but I think everybody needs a break sometimes. And even physically, sometimes my 1-year-old, my youngest daughter, if she could burrow back into my belly, she would. She just always wants to be held, always wants to be, you know, up right next to me, touching. You know, she still sometimes comes into our bed at night. She's just like that type of a kid. So she's not been a source of stress. I don't want to put that on her, because she's my child and I love her. But sometimes I do need to be alone. So like you said, Melanie, being able to voice that sometimes is hard, because you feel a certain type of guilt taking time for yourself, because you just feel like, well, I shouldn't need this. I love my family. I want to be with them 24/7, but it's okay. And when I do voice that and I do go by myself, not doing a task, just doing something for myself, I come back so much more joyful. I have more room in my heart for everyone. I'm just a better person, and I don't need it that often, but when I do, being able to ask for it before my bow breaks is really important for me.
4: It reminds me of even Christ, in his intense ministry, crowds of people flocking to him. Always he was healing, he was addressing their needs, he was preaching, but then he needed to go off by himself and, you know, and be with his father and have his alone time and his quiet. So, I mean, the Lord himself, if he does it, why do we feel, I don't know why we feel so guilty needing that or wanting it.
5: Well, we don't stress that part really, you know, and I guess we think more about his ministry. We don't think about the fact that it's good to bring that up, that he did take time and say, leave me, I'm going to be alone.
2: Well, that's why in the intense period of Lent, and we read St. Ephrem's prayer, moderation is one of the gifts that are offered and suggested. So here's this most intense period of the year, and yet the church is still telling us, moderation. You don't have to be extreme just because we're in the season of Lent. So as I'm thinking about this subject, I don't think the goal is to eliminate stress, because in some ways, stress motivates us, right? It challenges us. It helps us to grow. So I don't think the goal is to eliminate stress. I think it's to be moderate. And using the example of the bow that Kerry started us with, we're talking about breaking in the extreme of it. But what about the other end of it? What if you don't pull it back far enough? Mm. Then the arrow doesn't go anywhere. So I think if we have no stress or no motivation or no challenges, no desire for growth, then the arrow doesn't fly either. So I think, again, it goes back to the moderation model that the church offers during Lent as kind of the goal for us, and not thinking of, I want to eliminate stress completely. I think it's just, can we find the place where it's just enough tension in the bow so that when I let go, the arrow goes the farthest?
3: And it's the stressors in life that tend to make us look at ourselves and hopefully see Christ more. And without them, you know, we would just go along and get along. And we need these things in our lives in order to seek Him more deeply. I think for myself, something that's come to me through this discussion is one of the ways in which I have come to work through not allowing that bow to get way too tight is when I fall down, not to beat myself up, but ask for forgiveness, ask God for forgiveness. If I've offended anybody or hurt somebody else, ask that person for forgiveness and be able then to lay it aside. In my earlier years, I would just keep beating myself up for the mistakes that I made. And now that I don't do that anymore, I don't live with the inward stress that I used to feel a lot. And that to recognize, okay, He's forgiven me, I can forgive myself, and I ask for forgiveness and it can be laid aside.
4: That's a huge thing for us as Christians, to be able to accept forgiveness, you know.
2: And as parents, mm-hmm. and as spouses, I mean, mm-hmm. all of that really is a daily reality of being able to press the reset button and, okay, let's begin again.
3: And even to be able to laugh at ourselves sometimes, like, there I go, I did it again, knowing that ultimately that source of forgiveness in Christ is always there for us. I feel like I'm taking something away today to help live life a little bit more fully and abundantly. Thank you.
2: Okay, great. See you next month.
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6: Come and study the Holy Scriptures with us as Father Stephen DeYoung teaches verse by verse on the podcast, The Whole Counsel of God. Father Stephen holds a PhD in Biblical Studies and is an Orthodox priest serving at Archangel Gabriel Orthodox Church in Lafayette, Louisiana.
7: Okay, we'll go ahead and get started. We're going to get started here in just a moment. We're going to be picking up at the beginning of Leviticus Chapter 13. So I'm not gonna spend too long doing recap, because we're in a section here, as we've talked about before, in the structure of Leviticus, there are sort of narrative portions that are kind of separated by legislative material, you might call it, commandments, instructions. And so we had a big series of instructions about sacrifices and sacrificial ritual. And then we had the narrative section describing the ordination of the priests, the first priest, Aaron, as high priest, and then his sons. And then we had the narrative portion about the end of Aaron's first couple of sons, the ordination of the next two. And then last time we got into another period of commandments, these being about what you are and aren't allowed to eat, And then we briefly at the end of last time talked about the period of purification for women after giving birth. So everybody, I think, gave thanks that they were not Jewish so they could eat owls and nighthawks and sparrows. But as we pick up, obviously, as we mentioned before we started recording, we've got a long section, multiple chapters here about dealing with leprosy coming up. And so that's not sort of directly connected to what we were talking about last time. So what is the overarching connection here now that we're into this material? We're going to get in chapter 16, we're going to get another portion that's both narrative and instructive, because it's going to talk about the Day of Atonement. So it's going to be both God instructing them how to do the ritual and then them doing it the first time when we get to chapter 16. And then after that, we're going to go back to commandment material. So, but what is there that sort of ties all this together? Is this just a bunch of random stuff thrown in a pot? Well, remember when we were going through the sacrifices, we talked about what the sacrifices are doing, right? How the sacrifices were part of this sort of sin maintenance system that was allowing the camp and thereby the Israelites to maintain sort of a higher level of purity or holiness than the surrounding world, right? We talked about that's why we have these commandments about clean and unclean animals last time, for example, or purification after childbirth. There's this idea of ceremonial cleanness. So we distinguish between there's clean and unclean, and then there's sin, and those aren't the same thing, right? Going to the bathroom makes you unclean. It's not a sin, right? All kinds of things make you unclean that aren't sins. And we talked about at the end of last time, the confusion over like a woman having a period of purification after childbirth. People who don't understand that distinction think that saying, you know, women are evil or giving birth is evil or blah, blah. None of that has anything to do with sin, right? That has to do with clean and unclean, right? And purification and cleansing. And so those overarching themes are what is grouping all of these things together. The idea of distinguishing between clean and unclean, right? And the idea of how do you cleanse and purify that which has become unclean to make it clean again? And even sometimes, when can you do that and when can't you do that, right? So you find a dead animal, there's no way to make that clean so that you can eat it, right? But a woman who's given birth is unclean, and we have the instructions, here's how she becomes clean again and rejoins the general flow of society, right? So that's the overriding theme that we've got going through here. And so when we have the narrative portions and when we see the sacrificial rituals, those are part of maintaining that, right? And then the commandments are all about distinguishing between those things. And so that's why we're now going to talk about leprosy, because leprosy, as we'll talk more about here, is a form of uncleanness, and that it not only makes people suffering from it unclean, but potentially things they touch, things they handle, the homes where they live, right? And so how do you deal with that? Not just with how do you deal with the people, but how do you deal with the possessions and things that may be contaminated or infected with this condition? It's also important to say, before we dive in, that the word leprosy, as it's used here in Leviticus, is not just referring to one particular disease, right? So it's not just referring to like

and die a little more slowly. Truly, truly a horrible disease. But that's not like one for one what they're talking about. So Hansen's disease, they would call that leprosy, but there are a lot of other conditions that they would also describe with that word. And basically what that word means, the word that's translated leprosy here in Leviticus, is just contagious skin condition. And they're not even probably distinguishing things related to parasites from things related to, you know, genetic disorder, things related to bacterial infection, right? They're not, because of course they don't know what a bacterial infection is. You know, they don't necessarily, unless the parasites are visible, they don't necessarily know the parasites are there, right, etc. So this is treating broadly people suffering from contagious skin conditions. And that's why we're going to see rules for how you could be declared clean from it. Because, of course, there are some contagious skin conditions that you can completely recover from, right? There are others that you can't, and there are some that you can but might not, right? But so we're going to have rules related to that. Leviticus chapter 13, verse 1. Now the Lord spoke to Moses and Aaron, saying, when a man has a scar on the surface of his skin or a shiny spot, and it appears to be a leprous infection, he is to be brought to Aaron the priest or to one of his sons the priests. The priest shall examine the infection on the surface of his skin, and if the hair in the infection has turned white, and the infection appears deeper than the surface of his skin, it is a leprous infection. Thus the priest shall examine him and pronounce him unclean. So we already get some of the criteria. So someone's got something on their skin. You know, today we'd go to a dermatologist and say, hey, this looks funny, is that? But so they look at it, the priest looks at it. Does it go deeper than the surface of the skin? Is there a change in the coloration of the hair? These are some of the same things they look for now in determining what something is. And then the priest will announce whether it's considered in this leprosy category or not. If it is, then that person is considered unclean because of that infection. Now notice, it's the priest who does this, not the judges, not the elders of the people, not Moses, so later not the king. What do they decide? Matters of disputes and matters related to sin. This person stole my goat. No, I didn't. It's my baby. No, it's my baby. Solomon says, split the baby. We'll get there. But those are issues of sin, right? Where a judgment has to be issued. Priests don't do that. But what priests do is, remember when we were reading about the ordination, they distinguish between clean and unclean. Because issues related to commandments and commandment keeping, those issues are over here. Issues of sin are over here. Uncleanness is over here. They're dealt with by different people in different ways. And I know I'm hammering on this. When we get to the Day of Atonement and we start talking about atonement, this is going to be very important, that sort of what we would call the legal system is over here. And what priests do with sacrifice and everything is over here and separate. They're not related. Verse 4, but if the shiny spot on the surface of his skin is white, but appears to be no more than skin deep, and its hair has not turned white but is dark, the priest shall quarantine him for 7 days. Now, obviously, the word quarantine is not there in the original, but it's more like put him by himself, right? Absolutely. Separate him from the rest of the group so that they can watch and see if there's any change. Then the priest shall examine him on the 7th day, and indeed, if the infection appears as it was and is not spread on the skin, the priest shall quarantine him another 7 days. Then the priest shall examine him again on the 7th day. And indeed, if the infection is dark and is not spread on the skin, the priest shall pronounce him clean. It is only a spot, and he shall wash his clothes and be clean. Okay, so you end up 2-week sort of spot check. Verse 7, but if the spot happens to spread at all on the skin after he was seen by the priest for his cleansing, then he must be seen by the priest again. So if he leaves, but then looks at it and sees that it looks like it's spreading, he's got to go back to the priest and say, oh, it looks like it's spreading.

0: the priest sees the spot has indeed spread on the skin, the priest shall pronounce him unclean. It is leprosy. Verse 9, when the leprous infection is on a man, he shall be brought to the priest. The priest shall examine him. And indeed, if the scar on the skin is white and has turned the hair white and some of the flesh in the scar is healthy and alive, it is an old leprosy on the surface of his skin. The priest shall pronounce him unclean and shall quarantine him, for he is unclean. So this is, you know, you've got an old cut and it doesn't look good, but you can see that it's healing is the idea. That's the, there's some flesh inside that's alive, like, oh, it's healing. And so that's why he's sort of separated. Well, you're going to be separated until it heals is the idea. But if leprosy breaks out all over the skin and it covers from head to foot all the skin of the one with the infection, according to the full examination of the priest, then the priest shall consider, and indeed, if the leprosy covers the entire surface of his skin, he shall pronounce clean him who has the infection, because it all turned white, he is clean. Now that sounds weird, and it's because it's translated weird. So wait, if it's all over your body, you're clean now? The idea here is if there's been some kind of change in skin tone or pigment, but it's consistent across his whole body. So it's not like a spot or a mark. So it's not like I show up and there's this big white spot with no pigmentation on my arm. But if it's like, I look a lot lighter than I did a few weeks ago, but it's my whole body. And the priest verifies, no, whole body, same color, right? It's not patchy. It's not, then that's just a change in your pigmentation. That's not leprosy. Verse 14, but in whatever day an open wound appears on him, he shall be unclean. Right? So if that's, if that change happens, and it happens over the whole body, but there are sores, that's what wound is basically talking about there. There's sores that even if it's over the whole body, wait, that's an infection. Thus the priest shall examine the open wound and pronounce him unclean. For an open wound is unclean, it is leprosy. But if the surface of the skin is restored and turns white again, he shall come to the priest. The priest shall examine him, and indeed, if the infection is turned white, the priest shall pronounce clean him who has the infection, he is clean. So if you have someone, whole skin color changes, there's sores, he's unclean, the sores all heal, but he's still paler than he used to be, then he's clean once the sores are gone. Verse 18, if one's body develops an ulcer in the skin, and it is healed, and in the place of the ulcer there comes a white scar or a shiny or inflamed spot, it shall be shown to the priest. When the priest sees it, and indeed it appears deeper than the skin and its hair is turned white, the priest shall pronounce him unclean. It is leprosy which broke out in the ulcer. But if the priest examines it, and indeed there is no white hair in it, and it is not deeper than the skin surface, but is dark, the priest shall quarantine him 7 days. But if it should spread over the skin, the priest shall pronounce him unclean. It is a leprous infection which broke out in the ulcer. But if the shiny spot stays in one place and has not spread, it is the scar of the ulcer, and the priest shall pronounce him unclean. So this is trying to separate out. Sometimes someone has an infection, right, in the skin. That skin will cause ulcers and sores to open up on the skin. Those ulcers or sores will heal, but the infection is still there and will break out again. So it's trying to separate those cases where the infection is still there from, okay, there was an ulcer and it healed and now there's a scar. Because a scar and an ongoing infection, obviously, two different things. So that's what this is trying to separate out. And I'll pause here to note, but remember, this is people of the Bronze Age living together in close proximity. And so we talked about, for example, the lengths the Egyptians would go to keep lice from spreading, like shaving their whole bodies, like shaving their heads and their eyebrows and their right, everything to try to keep lice from spreading because they had a perpetual problem. Right, these kind of problems that we take for granted now because of our modern hygiene, right? We have hot and cold running water. Most of the time in our homes, we have soaps and shampoos and Purell. And even if you get a condition like scabies or something, right? Like you could, there are treatments, there are things you could do, there are ways you could prevent infecting other people. These are people living side by side in tents who are coming in much closer. There's not that level of hygiene. And so these issues become really crucial for maintaining functioning society. Verse 24, or if one's body receives a burn on its skin by fire, and the open wound of the burn becomes a bright spot, reddish white or white, the priest shall examine it, and indeed if the hair of the bright spot is turned white, and it appears deeper than the skin, it is leprosy broken out in the skin. Therefore the priest shall pronounce him unclean, it is a leprous infection. So this is talking about examining burns to see whether they've been infected. Right? Because again, we don't know about bacteria. So we're not separating out a bacterial infection of a burn wound from some other kind of skin condition. These are all leprosy. Verse 26, but if the priest examines it, and indeed there are no white hairs in the bright spot, and it is not deeper than the skin, but is dark, then the priest shall quarantine him 7 days. Then the priest shall examine him on the seventh day. If it has it all spread over the skin, the priest shall pronounce him unclean. It is a leprous infection broken out in the ulcer. All right, so you check to see if it spreads. That's one very good way to see if it's an infection. But if the bright spot stays in one place and is not spread on the skin but is dark, it is a scar from the burn. The priest shall pronounce him clean. If a man or woman appears to have a leprous infection on the head or the beard, lots of women get beard infections. So if someone has it, the priest shall examine the infection. And indeed, if it appears deeper than the skin and there is thin yellow hair in it, the priest shall pronounce him unclean. It is a lesion, a leprosy of the head or beard. But if the priest examines the infection of the lesion, and indeed it does not appear deeper than the skin, and there is no thin yellow hair in it, the priest shall quarantine 7 days the one who has the infection of the lesion. Then on the seventh day, the priest shall examine the infection, and indeed if the lesion has not spread, and there is no yellow hair in it, and the indentation does not appear deeper than the skin, he shall shave himself, but he shall not shave the lesion. Then the priest shall quarantine another 7 days, the one who has the lesion. On the seventh day, the priest shall examine the lesion, and indeed, if the lesion is not spread over the skin and the indentation does not appear deeper than the skin, the priest shall pronounce him clean. He shall wash his clothes and be clean. But if the lesion happens to spread at all on the skin after his cleansing, the priest shall examine him, and indeed, if the lesion is spread over the skin, the priest need not seek for yellow hair. He is unclean. But if the lesion appears to be at a standstill, and there is black hair grown up in it, the lesion is healed, he is clean, and the priest shall pronounce him clean. You have to keep in mind, there aren't blondes running around in ancient Israel, right? So the idea here is that the yellow hair is that it's marked with infectious, likely pus, right? Verse 38, if a man or a woman has bright spots on the skin of the body, specifically shining white spots, the priest shall look, and indeed, if the bright spots on the skin of the body are shining white spots, it is eczema. He is clean. Verse 40, I'm not going to look up at anybody in the room. As for the man whose hair has fallen from his head, he is bald, but he is clean. In fact, Mr. Clean is bald, right? So we should have seen this coming. He whose hair has fallen from his forehead, he is bald on the forehead, but he is clean. Now, if there is on the bald head or bald forehead a reddish-white infection, it is leprosy breaking out on his bald head or his bald forehead. So just the loss of hair, not a problem. But if when the hair's gone, you see things, other things going on. I hit my head a lot as a kid, well into my teen years, so I can never shave my head. It'll look like a terrain map of the Balkans up there, I'm pretty sure if I do. But that would not necessarily be unclean. That would just be ridges and look like a Klingon or something. Then the priest shall examine him, and indeed if the infection of the reddish-white skin on his bald head or on his bald forehead is like the form of leprosy on the skin of the body, he is a leprous man. The priest shall surely pronounce him unclean. His infection is on his head. Now this is, I just want to point this out here. This is an important thing. So it's important when we read the Bible that we learn certain phrases and euphemisms and things in the biblical languages. So without naming names, earlier today we found out that someone in this room didn't know what the bad penny was that keeps turning up. So this is an English phrase. But you can imagine if English is not your first language and you saw someone walk into a room and someone said, oh, there's the bad penny, they would be confused. They would say, what? The same thing's true with Hebrew and Greek. There are turns of phrase. And for example, when someone in the Old Testament, and we're going to get to this in some of the stories later on in Joshua and Judges and stuff, when it says that someone covered their feet, that means they're going to the bathroom, because you would drop your clothing onto your feet when you did that. And so that's just a way of referring to someone relieving themselves, right? In a kind of euphemistic way, covered his feet. But even once you know those, sometimes the same phrase can be used to mean something else. I'll give you an example. It's a very common translation of what the six-winged seraphim are doing in Isaiah that says, with two they covered their faces, two wings, they covered their faces. With two they flew, and with two they covered their feet. That is not implying that the seraphim were flying around and going to the bathroom. Okay, right? Like, that's not what it's saying. So, you will get people who will go into portions of the Torah that talk about something someone did being on their head, being on their own head. His death is on his own head. And people will say, well, this is referring to guilt, or this is referring to responsibility. But sometimes that phrase, like here, his infection is on his head, just means his infection is on his head. Now, I have to say, why do I have to say this? Because this isn't saying he's guilty of something and that's why he has leprosy. None of this is a sin issue. None of these people who get declared unclean are bad people or sinned or did something wicked and that's why they got leprosy. And it's important. I know I keep beating on it, but we've had the other view so in our head that uncleanness is sin and sin is uncleanness and those two things are the same thing that I have to bang a little on. No, they're not. They're two different things. Verse 45, now the clothes of the leper on whom the infection is shall be torn and his head uncovered, and he shall cover his mouth, and he shall be called unclean. He shall be unclean all the days he has the infection, he shall be unclean. He is unclean and he shall dwell apart. His way of life shall be outside the camp. There's going to be several reasons why people will live outside the camp, not just this. So this isn't just about them having a constant leper colony trailing them. They're also, for example, when men go into battle, they're going to spend a certain amount of time outside the camp when they return, being purified. And this is, we now see this as an early way of dealing with what we call PTSD. So there are several reasons where someone will be called for various reasons to kind of remove themselves from the camp for a period of time of purification. Verse 47. Also, if a garment has a leprous infection in it, whether it is a woolen garment or a linen garment, whether it is the warp or woof of linen or wool, whether in leather or in anything made of leather, and if the infection is greenish or reddish in the garment or in the leather, whether in the warp or in the woof or in anything made of leather, then it is a leprous infection and shall be shown to the priest. So this is talking about, in fact, there's infectious material in the... The priest shall examine the infection and quarantine him who has the infection 7 days. Then he shall examine the infection on the 7th day. If the infection has spread in the garment, either in the warp or in the woof, in the leather or in anything made of leather, the infection is an active leprosy. It is unclean. Therefore, he shall burn the garment with the infection, whether the warp or woof, in wool or linen, or in anything of leather. For it is an active leprosy. The garment shall be burned in the fire. But if the priest examines it, and indeed the infection is not spread in the garment, either in the warp or the woof, or in anything made of the leather, then the priest shall order that the object with the infection be washed, and he shall quarantine it another 7 days. Then the priest shall examine the infection after it is washed, and indeed, if the infection has not changed its color, though the infection has not spread, it is unclean. It shall be burned in the fire, for it is firmly established in the garment, either in the warp or the woof. So basically this is, you see if that stuff spreads. If it does, you've got an infective garment, you burn it. If it doesn't spread, when you first check it, you wash it. See if that gets rid of the discoloration and stuff. If washing doesn't, then you burn it, right? If the washing cleans it, then okay. If the priest examines it, and indeed the infection is dark after washing it, You shall tear it out of the garment, whether out of the warp or the woof or the leather. But if it appears again in the garment, either in the warp or the woof or in anything made of leather, it is a spreading leprosy, and that garment with the infection shall be burned with fire. But if you wash the garment, either warp or woof or anything made of leather, and the infection disappeared from it, then it shall be washed a second time and shall be clean. This is the law of the leprous infection in a garment of wool or linen, either in the warp or woof or in anything made of leather, to pronounce it clean or to pronounce it unclean. So remember, reason we got garments here is not just that, you know, pus or something, but we're including parasites and things that could, bugs, right, form colonies in clothing and thereby spread or reinfect the person who's trying to be purified.
1: Listen next time as Father Stephen DeYoung continues his study of the scriptures on the whole counsel of God. Father Stephen's email address is wholecounsel@ancientfaith.com. That's wholecounsel@ancientfaith.com.

0: Ancient Faith Radio presents Speaking the Truth in Love with Father Thomas Hopko. Father Thomas is the Dean Emeritus of St. Vladimir's Orthodox Seminary and the author of numerous books and articles. From his study in Elwood City, Pennsylvania, here is Father Tom.
1: Being now in the great Lenten season in the Orthodox Church, all the faithful know, and those who know certain things about the Orthodox Church would know, that during this time of year on the Sundays, as well as on Great and Holy Thursday, the commemoration of the Last Supper, the mystical supper of Christ with his disciples, and Great and Holy Saturday, which is actually the vesperal vigil for the Feast of Pascha, the resurrection of Christ, we would know that the Orthodox Church celebrates the liturgy of Saint Basil the Great. Normally, almost all the time, except for 10 times a year, the Divine Liturgy is that which is called the Liturgy of St. John Chrysostom. But 10 times a year, the Liturgy of St. Basil the Great is served. It's served on the five Sundays of Great Lent. It's served on Great and Holy Thursday. It's served on the Paschal Vigil on Great and Holy Saturday, both of which are evening services, actually. And then the Liturgy of St. Basil the Great is also served at vigils the day before the Great Feast of the Nativity of Christ and the Great Feast of the Epiphany of Christ on the Jordan River, on those Eve services. So on Pascha Eve, Christmas Eve, and Epiphany Eve, the St. Basil liturgy is served in a vesperal liturgy. And then it's also served on the feast day of St. Basil the Great, which happens to be the 1st of January, our new year, plus it's the 8th day of Christmas, which is the celebration and remembrance of the circumcision of Christ. So this liturgy of St. Basil is served only 10 times a year. Now we are in the Great Lenten season, and it is served every Sunday, so that's 5 times. Great and Holy Thursday, Great and Holy Saturday, that's 7 times we will be serving this liturgy during these days. Now, the liturgy of the Word in the catechumens of the St. Basil liturgy is identical to that of the St. John Chrysostom liturgy. What is different are the prayers at the liturgy of the faithful, the second half of the Divine Liturgy. Now, some of you probably know that I am doing a series on Ancient Faith Radio. It's already started on commenting and reflecting on the divine liturgies of St. John Chrysostom and St. Basil the Great as they are now served today in the contemporary Orthodox Church. I have actually already recorded 51, 51 such podcasts. And I am only at the singing of the thrice holy hymn at the Liturgy of the Word. So we're going through the liturgies in quite some detail. And God willing, and my health willing, and Ancient Faith Radio willing, I will be commenting in detail on all of the prayers and the ritual movements and the activities of St. John Chrysostom liturgy and St. Basil the Great Liturgy in that special podcast series called Worship in Spirit and in Truth. My task today, however, what I would like to raise with the listeners of Ancient Faith Radio is the content of the prayers of the Liturgy of St. Basil the Great. The prayers are different from St. John's Chrysostom's liturgy. As a rule, they are longer. And the Eucharistic anaphora, the Eucharistic prayer, is really very long. It is a very long prayer. And it is like one long prayer of several pages that is a dialogue, an ongoing dialogue between the celebrant of the Holy Eucharist, the celebrant of the liturgy, and the faithful people. With, of course, the deacon often doing his part in that particular action. Now, I have to say, with some sadness that because of the length of the liturgy of the St. Basil the Great, and especially the length of the Eucharistic prayer, called an anaphora. Anaphora means a lifting up. At the time of Holy Communion, you have a prosphora, an offering, and then you have a lifting, an offering to God. And that means that we, the faithful, make a great entrance and place upon the altar table the bread and the wine that will be consecrated, offered to God, and prayed over, and consecrated to be the very body and blood of Christ himself. So we have the people offering their gifts to the Lord, the gifts of bread and wine. In the New Testamental priesthood, according to Melchizedek, and the priesthood of Jesus Christ, as described and explained in the letter to the Hebrews in the New Testament. And here we can note that at every single divine liturgy during Great Lent, which would be every Sunday, every Saturday, and the Feast of the Annunciation, Saturdays and the Annunciation are St. John Chrysostom liturgy, and Sundays and the liturgies of Great Thursday and Great Sabbath, the Blessed Sabbath, the Paschal Vigil on Great and Holy Saturday, those are the St. Basil liturgies. But at all of them, the epistle reading, the reading from the apostle, as we say, which is the letter to the Hebrews, is read at every single one of them. And so if a person wants to understand how the New Testamental priesthood in Jesus Christ, the one great high priest, how it's to be understood and envisioned, and then why the Orthodox Church does what it does in the Divine Liturgy, you can't read anything better than the letter to the Hebrews. And I would even suggest that the letter to the Hebrews, because it's read at every Eucharistic liturgy during the Lenten period and Holy Week, is something that faithful people might use as their Lenten reading, that they would read the letter to the Hebrews several times, perhaps, during Great Lent, not only listening to it in church, but reading it at home very slowly and savoring it, kind of, as they would sometimes say in the Latin tradition, a ruminatio verbum Dei, that they would chew on it, ruminate on this wonderful letter, which is so important and included in the canonical writings of the New Testament, the letter to the Hebrews. Please try to do that. Give yourself a gift. Give yourself a good present for Lent. Read the letter to the Hebrews carefully, and you will not regret it. Now, this liturgy of St. Basil the Great that is served every Sunday during Lent and on Great Thursday and Great Saturday has this long Eucharistic prayer. And this long Eucharistic prayer, it seems to me, is quite clearly intended to be not only a prayer, but to be a prayerful, catechetical contemplation. It's a kind of a liturgical catechesis. It's where all the faithful, listening to these words of these prayers, of the Eucharistic prayers at St. Basil's liturgy, they are given a detailed, a rather detailed synopsis of the Christian faith itself. It's actually a teaching as well as a meditation. The faithful people are to rethink again, recontemplate again the center of the Christian faith through these prayers at the very center of the church's worship, which is the Eucharistic canon, the anaphora of the divine liturgy. And only the faithful are there at that point, actually. The catechumens have been dismissed. But it's for the faithful to go over again what they have, I'm tempted to say allegedly, committed themselves to and claimed their belief in on the day that they were baptized and chrismated and received Holy Communion, or from the day that some adults brought the person to the church as an infant to be baptized, to be sealed with the Holy Spirit, and to participate in Holy Communion. In other words, it's kind of a solemn liturgical review of the faith for the Christian faithful people. Now, since I believe this is so, some people may not think it's so, but I think it's so. And as a hypothesis, let's say that I'm right, that this is what it is. Then we have to take the next step and say, therefore, the Eucharistic prayers at the liturgy of St. Basil the Great during the Great Lenten season should really be read aloud in a way so that the faithful people could hear what the prayers are saying, can think about them again, can recommit themselves to them, and then, of course, can offer their amen and can offer their part in actually saying this Eucharistic prayer, because part of it is done by the people. Nowadays, it's done by the choir or the singers, but it should be done by all the people gathered. And therefore, when their part comes to say what they have to say, the people should have heard everything that the presiding officer, so to speak, the presiding celebrant, namely the priest or the bishop, is actually praying out loud on behalf of all the faithful. And so they can join into it, understand it, affirm it, say amen to it, and be directly involved in it. I really believe that this is what should be done. In other words, the prayer should be read carefully, not too slowly, but not so fast that you can't understand it. And the effort should be made to do that, however much time it will take to do it. And hopefully right now we will find out how much time it will take to do it, because I would like to read it through for you. Not only so that the faithful people could know what the prayer is and what it says, but that people who are interested in the Eastern Orthodox Church and in how we pray when we go to church, that they can have some idea of how we would be praying on Sundays of Great Lent and on Great and Holy Thursday, remembering the mystical supper of Christ with his disciples in the upper room, and on Great and Holy Saturday, the Sabbath day, the eve of Holy Pascha, how we would pray as we enter into the celebration of the resurrection of Christ from the dead. Now, I have another reason for doing this today, and that is another thing which I believe is kind of sad, and that is that in too many Orthodox churches, the faithful people never hear this prayer. They never hear it because it is read very quickly and very silently, if it is even read at all, by the celebrant of the liturgy. That's a very sad thing that has developed in our Orthodox Church, that the people don't hear this marvelous catechetical prayer, which is being said for their benefit, and the words are being put into their mouth, that through the celebrant, the words are given. You know, St. Benedict the Great, he said, when a Christian goes to liturgy, we don't put our mouth where our mind is, we put our mind where our mouth is. In other words, we don't say what comes to us in our mind, but we put our mind and become mindful on the words that are actually put into our mouths and into the mouths of our bishops and priests when they are celebrating worship in spirit and truth, the very worship of the new covenanted community in Christ, and especially at the Holy Eucharist, which is the central act of worship in the Christian faith, the divine liturgy. I have to go further and actually say, and so that people would think about this and people would know it, that sometimes that prayer is not even read by the priest. I was in a couple of churches that don't even use St. Basil's liturgy on Lent. When I ask the priest about it, they say, oh, it's too long, takes too much time, let's just do the Chrysostom liturgy. Well, if any priests are doing that, they should repent. It's not for them to decide that they'll replace St. Basil's liturgy with St. John Chrysostom when St. Basil's liturgy is prescribed by the Holy Church itself through history. I at least met one priest who told me that he reads those long prayers before the liturgy begins, And that way he doesn't have to take the time to read them during the liturgy, but still at least they have been read. Well, I would congratulate that particular fellow for reading them, but they should be read during the liturgy at the altar at the proper time and not simply be read quietly, before the liturgy even begins. I also have had the experience in some Orthodox churches where the priest does read the prayer quickly and silently while the choir keeps singing kind of background music to fill in the space while the priest is very quickly rushing through recitation of these prayers. And one priest, I remember, actually told me that his bishop insisted to all of the presbyters that when they celebrate the liturgy of St. Basil the Great, they are to say these prayers at the altar during the liturgy, not skip them and not put them at some other time. But the same bishop said, you got to read them quickly and quietly. And in one church where that was being done, I'm a witness of this, the choir kept singing, the parts of the Eucharistic canon that belong to the people while the priest is saying these prayers. And in one church, they actually started singing the hymn for the feast of St. Basil the Great, the church's hymn to St. Basil. And when I asked about it afterwards, they said, well, we have so much time there because the prayers are so long that we just thought, well, we'll honor St. Basil, whose prayer is being said by the priest that we can't hear, and cover over the prayer so that he could read it through quickly and we could, you might almost say, get through this as quickly as we can. Well, liturgy is not something you get through. It's a work that you perform, and it's a work done by the celebrant and the concelebrants and the deacons and the servers and the singers and the readers. It's a corporate action of all of us together, and it's supposed to be done for the sake of the edification, inspiration, sanctification of all the people present. So it just does seem to me that it's very hard to make a convincing argument that this Eucharistic prayer of Basil should be done quickly and quietly and gotten through as quickly as possible. I have to tell a story here, interrupt myself to tell a story that happened to me once with the present Archbishop Demetrios of the Greek Orthodox Church of America. Archbishop Demetrios at the time was a bishop, and he was a member of the faculty at Holy Cross Seminary, Theological Seminary in Brookline, Massachusetts, and he was also a professor at Harvard Theological School, teaching the New Testament, a very learned man. And he was leading a retreat once for college students. This was in the 1970s. And I was participating in that retreat as kind of the pastor of the retreat. I had to arrange for the services, and I had to make sure all that we needed was there because we were serving in a great hall at a university, not in a church building. Make sure we had antimens to serve on, make sure we had the bread and the wine and everything. And then I was involved with hearing confessions of the young people who were there, and there are a few hundred. Well, Bishop Demetrios at the time said to me, Father Thomas, we have to serve the liturgy here tomorrow morning, and we should go over how we're going to do it, what we're going to do, because we're not in a normal place. We're in this strange place to do this liturgy, and make sure everything will go okay. So I said, of course, Your Grace, let's do that. He said, when can we do it? I said, well, why don't we do it after Vespers? He said, fine. But then I realized that after Vespers had been scheduled confessions, those of the young people who wanted to come to confession. So I said to the bishop, oh, I have to hear confessions of these young people. And, he said, well, go ahead and do that. And then when you're finished, we'll go over the liturgy. So the confessions started after Vespers, and I actually finished at 3 o'clock in the morning. I mean, there were so many penitents, young people coming, going to confession and so on. I was there practically alone. But anyway, I was doing my duties. But then when finally it was the last student had come and I turned the lights on in the hall, I saw the bishop sitting there. Well, my first thought was, why didn't he come and help me and hear confessions too? But he didn't. I'm sure he had some reason for that. But in any case, I said, oh, your grace, you're still here. Oh, it's too bad. Then I said the fateful words. I said, you should have just gone to sleep. You know, you didn't need to wake up. And then I said what I really shouldn't have said. I said, because, you know, we can get through the liturgy. We can get through the liturgy, okay? And he looked at me and he said words that still ring in my ears. He said, Father Tom, a liturgy, a divine liturgy, is not something you get through. It's not something you get through. So we actually went through what we were going to do, and we had actually a few challenges there. We discovered we didn't have a proper altar chalice cover, so we had to get those in the morning from a nearby church, and we'd bring them over for us. But in any case, liturgy is not something you get through. It's worship, and it involves everybody who's there, from the celebrant, a bishop, a priest, to whoever is there, the smallest child. It's a liturgy, means a common act, and the prayer should be common, and they should be heard. Now, there may be reasons historically why some of these prayers were skipped or were done quickly or were practically muttered or silently done, but it's understandable. You can explain probably why, under certain conditions in church history, that would have been the case. But now in America, and in most places, there's no reason. Why not just to take the time at least 10 times a year? 10 times a year is not that much, you know, to actually read these prayers. You know, they could be read rather briskly. St. John of Kronstadt, one great priest of the Orthodox Church, said, in general, it's not good to drag things out in church and read things emotionally and slowly. You read it as you read it in a dignified manner, but it still should be read, and it should be heard, and it should be done. And so we have this great opportunity during Great Lent, which is called in the church services a gift given to us by the crucified Christ for the sake of our salvation. We have this chance during Great Lent to actually say and pray and hear and contemplate these marvelous words, which are a synopsis and a summary of the Christian faith itself for the benefit of all the faithful. So I'm going to read the prayers to you. I'm going to read the prayer of the offering, the prosphora, we might say, and then the prayer of the anaphora, the lifting up, the offering up to God of the bread and the wine to become, by the Holy Spirit dwelling upon us, the very body and blood of Christ for our holy communion, for the forgiveness of our sins, for the healing of our souls and our bodies, and for the attaining of everlasting life. The offertory prayer goes like this. O Lord our God, you have created us and brought us into this life. You have shown to us the ways to salvation. You have bestowed on us the revelation of heavenly mysteries. You are the one who has appointed us to this service in the power of your Holy Spirit. Therefore, Lord, count us worthy to be ministers of your new covenant and servants of your holy mysteries. Through the greatness of your mercy, accept us as we draw near to your holy altar, so that we may be worthy to offer to you this reasonable, spiritual, bloodless sacrifice for our sins and for the ignorances of the people. Having received it upon your holy, heavenly, and ideal altar above the heavens as a sweet spiritual fragrance, send down upon us in return the grace of your all-holy Spirit. Look upon us, God, and behold this our service. Receive it as you received the gifts of Abel, the sacrifices of Noah, the whole burnt offerings of Abraham, the priestly offices of Moses and Aaron, the peace offerings of Samuel. Even as you received from your holy apostles this true worship, so now in your goodness accept these gifts from the hands of us sinners, Lord, that having been accounted worthy to serve without scandal, without offense, at your holy altar, we may receive the rewards of wise and faithful stewards on the awesome day of your just retribution. Through the compassions of your only begotten Son, with whom you are blessed, together with your all-holy, good, and life-creating Spirit, now and forever, and to the ages of ages. Amen. And then you have the beginning of the Eucharistic anaphora. The deacon says, "Let us stand upright. Let us stand with fear. Let us pay attention. Let us attend, that we may offer the holy oblation in peace." And then the people respond, "A mercy of peace, a sacrifice of praise." In other words, a mercy offering, a praise offering, a peace offering. And then the celebrant faces the people and says the words of the Apostle Paul that end 2 Corinthian letter, "The grace of our Lord Jesus Christ, the love of God the Father, and the communion of the Holy Spirit be with all of you." And the people respond, "And with your spirit." Then the celebrant says, "Let us lift up our hearts." And the people say, "We lift them to the Lord. We have them to the Lord." Then the celebrant says, "Let us give thanks to the Lord." Ευχαριστήσομεν το Κυρίο in Greek. Let us offer the Eucharistic thanksgiving. Let us lift up our hearts. Let us give thanks to the Lord. And then the response is, "It is meet and right," or "It is proper and right, worthy and right, so to do." And in the Russian tradition, there's words even added there. "It is meet and right to worship the Father, the Son, the Holy Spirit, the Trinity, one in essence and undivided." In the Greek practice, the words are only, "It is fitting and proper," meaning to make this offering. Then the long prayer begins. "O existing one, Master, Lord God, Father, almighty and adorable, it is truly proper and right and befitting the magnificence of your holiness to praise you, to sing to you, to bless you, to worship you, to give you thanks, and to glorify you, the only truly existing God, and to offer to you this our reasonable spiritual worship." And by the way, that's quotation of St. Paul, Logiki Latria, from the letter to the Romans. "Our reasonable worship with a contrite heart and a spirit of humility. For you have granted us the knowledge of your truth. Who can utter your mighty acts, or make all your praises known, or tell of all your wonders at all times? O Master of all, Lord of heaven and earth, and of all creation visible and invisible, who sits upon the throne of glory and beholds the depths, without beginning, invisible, incomprehensible, indescribable, unchanging, O Father of our Lord Jesus Christ, who is himself the great God and Savior, our hope, who is the image of your goodness, the very seal of your likeness, showing forth in himself you, O Father, Jesus Christ, the living Word, the true God, the eternal wisdom, the life, the sanctification, the power, the true light, through whom the Holy Spirit was revealed, who is the Spirit of truth, the gift of divine sonship, the pledge of future inheritance, the first fruits of eternal blessings, the life-creating power, the fountain of sanctification, through whom every creature of reason and understanding worships you and always sings to you a hymn of glory, for all things are your servants. You are praised by angels, archangels, thrones, dominions, principalities, authorities, powers, and many-eyed cherubim. Round about you stand the seraphim, one with six wings, the other with six wings. With two they cover their faces, with two they cover their feet, and with two they fly, crying to one another with unceasing voices and ever-resounding praises, singing the triumphal hymn, the victory hymn, shouting, proclaiming, and saying." And then everybody sings together, "Holy, holy, holy, Lord of Sabaoth, heaven and earth are full of your glory. Hosanna in the highest. Blessed is he who comes in the name of the Lord. Hosanna in the highest." Now, we can see that all of these were strings of quotations from the Bible, which I will comment on the other podcast series when we come to it. But here, I just want you to hear how this prayer continues. So everybody sings, Holy, holy, holy, Lord of Sabaoth, heaven and earth are full of your glory. Hosanna in the highest. Blessed is he who comes in the name of the Lord. Hosanna in the highest. Then the celebrant continues the prayer. With these blessed angelic powers, O Master, lover of humanity, we sinners also cry aloud, and we say, You are holy, truly most holy, and there are no bounds to the magnificence of your holiness. You are gracious in all your deeds, for with righteousness and true judgment you have ordered all things for us. When you created human beings by taking dust from the earth, you honored them with your own image, O God. You set them in a paradise of delight, promising eternal life and the enjoyment of everlasting blessings in the observance of your commandments. But when man disobeyed you, the true God, who had created him, and was deceived by the guile of the serpent, becoming subject to death through his own transgressions, you, O God, in your righteous judgment, sent him forth from paradise into this present world, returning him to the earth from which he was taken, yet providing for him the salvation of regeneration in your Christ himself. For you did not turn yourself away forever from your creature whom you had made, O good one, nor did you forget the work of your hands. Through the tender compassion of your mercy, you visited him in various ways. You sent prophets. You performed mighty works by your saints, who in every generation were well-pleasing to you. You spoke to us by the mouth of your servants, the prophets, foretelling to us the salvation which was to come. You gave us the law as a help. You appointed angels as guardians. And when the fullness of time had come, you spoke to us through your own very Son himself, by whom you also created the ages, who being the radiance of your glory and the exact image of your person, upholding all things by the word of his power, thought it not robbery to be equal to you, the God and Father. He was God before the ages, yet he appeared on earth and lived among men, becoming incarnate of a holy virgin. He emptied himself, taking the form of a servant, being likened to the body of our lowliness, that he might liken us to the image of his divine glory. For as by man sin entered into the world, and by sin death, so it pleased you, your only begotten Son, who was in the bosom of you, the God and Father, who was born of a woman, the holy Theotokos, the ever-Virgin Mary, who was born under the law, to condemn sin in his flesh, so that those who were dead in Adam might be made alive in your Christ himself. He lived in this world, and he gave us commandments of salvation, releasing us from the delusions of idolatry. He brought us to knowledge of you, the only true God and Father. He obtained us for his own chosen people, a royal priesthood, a holy nation, having cleansed us in water and sanctified us with the Holy Spirit. He gave himself as a ransom to death, in which we were held captive, sold under sin, and descending through the cross into Hades, that he might fill all things with himself, he loosed the pangs of death. He arose on the third day, having made for all flesh a path to the resurrection from the dead, since it was not possible for the author of life to be a victim of corruption. So he became the first fruits of those who have fallen asleep, the firstborn of the dead, that he might be himself truly the first in all things. And ascending into heaven, he sat down at the right hand of your majesty on high, and he will come to render to every person according to their works. And as memorials of his saving passion, he has left us these things, which we have set forth according to his command, meaning the bread and the wine. For when he was about to go forth to his voluntary and ever memorable and life-creating death, in the night in which he gave himself up for the life of the world, he took bread into his holy and pure hands, and having shown it to you, the God and Father, having given thanks and blessed it and hallowed it and broken it, he gave it to his holy disciples and apostles, saying, Take, eat, this is my body, which is broken for you for the remission of sins. And everyone sings, Amen. Likewise, he took the cup of the fruit of the vine, and having mingled it with water and given thanks, he blessed it and hallowed it, and he gave it to his holy disciples and apostles, saying, Drink of it, all of you. This is my blood of the New Testament, which is shed for you and for the multitude, for many, for the remission of sins. And all the faithful sing, Amen. The celebrant continues, Do this in remembrance of me. For as often as you eat this bread and drink this cup, you proclaim my death, you confess my resurrection. Therefore we also, O Master, remembering his saving passion and life-creating cross, his three-day burial and resurrection from the dead, his ascension into heaven and sitting at your right hand of the God and Father, and his glorious and awesome second coming. And then the celebrant, or if there's a deacon, the deacon, they lift up the bread and wine. That's the anaphora. They raise it up. And then the prayer continues. Sitting, I'll go back and show how it continues. His ascension into heaven and sitting at your right hand of the God and Father and his glorious and awesome second coming, comma, offering to you your own of your own on behalf of all and for all. And that might be translated, offering to you that which is yours on behalf of everyone and everything. Then everybody joins in and sings, We praise you, we bless you, we give thanks to you, O Lord, and we pray unto you, O our God. And that's the high point of the Eucharistic anaphora. Offering to you your own of your own on behalf of all and for all, comma, we praise you, we bless you, we give thanks to you, O Lord, and we pray unto you, O our God. Then the celebrant continues, Therefore, most holy Master, we also, your sinful and unworthy servants, whom you have permitted to serve at your holy altar, not because of our righteousness, for we have done nothing good upon the earth, but because of your mercy and compassion which you have so richly poured out on us, we now dare to approach your holy altar, and offering to you the antitypes of your holy body and blood of your Christ, we pray to you and call upon you, O Holy of Holies, that by the favor of your goodness, your Holy Spirit may come upon us and upon these gifts of bread and wine, now offered to bless, to hallow, and to show this bread to be the precious body of our Lord and God and Savior, Jesus Christ. And we say, Amen. And this cup to be the precious blood of our Lord and God and Savior, Jesus Christ. And we say, Amen. Shed for the life of the world. And it said, Amen, Amen, Amen. And then he continues, And unite us all to one another, who become partakers of the one bread and the one cup in the communion of the one Holy Spirit. Grant that none of us may partake of the holy body and blood of your Christ for judgment or for condemnation. Instead, may we find mercy and grace with all the saints, who through the ages have been well pleasing to you, ancestors, fathers, patriarchs, prophets, apostles, preachers, evangelists, martyrs, confessors, ascetics, teachers, and every righteous spirit made perfect in faith. And especially with, we offer this, especially with our most holy, most pure, most blessed, and glorious Lady, Theotokos, Mother of God,

Then the celebrant continues by remembering the saints of the day and then remembering everything that he can possibly remember for exactly 3 pages of remembrances. I will not read the remembrances, but there are 16 times in that particular continuation where he says, remember, remember all those fallen asleep. Remember, that means the departed. Remember the Holy Catholic and Apostolic Church. Remember those who offer these gifts and through whom and for whom they are offered. Remember all those who are doing good in your churches. Remember all of those who are in deserts, mountains, caverns, pits of the earth, that's the monastics. Remember those who live in chastity, godliness, austerity, and holiness of life. Remember this country. Remember all the people dwelling in it. And it just keeps saying, remember, remember, remember. And then at the end, it's very even kind of cute. When you say 16 remembers, then the prayer actually comes to a conclusion where the celebrant says, and remember yourself, O God, all those whom we have not remembered through ignorance, forgetfulness, or the multitude of names, since you know the name and the age of each person, even from his mother's womb. For you, Lord, art the helper of the helpless, the hope of the hopeless, the savior of the bestormed, the haven of the voyager, the physician of the sick. Be all things to all people, you who know each man and his request, his home and his need. Deliver this city and every city and country from famine, plague, earthquake, flood, fire, sword, terrorists, invasion by enemies, civil war. And among the first, remember, O Lord, our bishop. And then the name of the bishop is said. And then there are more remembrances afterwards for the clergy and for everyone gathered. And then the whole thing ends with these words. Prevent schisms among the churches. Pacify the ragings of pagans. Quickly destroy uprisings of heresies by the power of your Holy Spirit. Receive us all into your kingdom, showing us to be sons of the light and sons of the day. Grant us your peace and your love, O Lord our God, for you have given all things unto us. And grant that with one mouth and one heart we may praise your all honorable and majestic name of the Father and the Son and the Holy Spirit, now and ever, and to ages of ages. Amen. Now, my reading of that anaphora prayer, even though I did not read all of the remembrances, took exactly, according to the timer on my recording machine, it took exactly 19 minutes. Now, if those remembrances that I didn't read even took another 5 minutes, we would be saying that whole activity, when it would be done out loud, certainly would not take more than 25 minutes. Now, if you compare that to St. John Chrysostom liturgy, which is much shorter, still there is an anaphora at St. John Chrysostom's, which certainly takes at least 15 minutes. So what you're talking about is you're only adding in the length of time, clock time, 10 or 15 minutes to the service to have these beautiful prayers read out loud so people could understand them and pray them and get into them and learn from them. And we saw how those first prayers leading up to the night when he was betrayed and gave himself up for the life of the world, we saw how that was a synopsis and a summary of the whole Christian faith. It spoke about how we were created and then we fell and then God didn't give up on us and he kept sending us angels and prophets and gave the law and everything. Then finally he sends his son, and we know that these are all strung together from the scripture. Long quotations from the letter to the Hebrews, long quotation from the Philippian letter, long quotations from other letters. It's such a marvelous, marvelous treasure. Why can't everybody be given the chance to really get into that treasure and to receive it and to thank God for it? You know, I think our church may be the only church on earth that when we finish the Divine Liturgy, we actually have a prayer of thanksgiving to God for allowing us to make the prayer of thanksgiving at the liturgy. We give thanks for the opportunity to give thanks. Well, the same Basil Liturgy is served 10 times a year. Can't we offer God another 15 or 20 minutes 10 times a year, especially during the Great Lenten season, especially on Great and Holy Thursday, especially on the Vigil of Holy Pascha on Great and Holy Saturday, especially on the eve of Christmas

0: and the eve of Epiphany and on the Feast of St. Basil, can't we 10 times a year read this marvelously beautiful prayer piously, solemnly, not too slowly, not dragging it out, not with kind of theatrics, but just read it. Read it and pray it and worship it. And make it to be that long prayer of the celebrant with the people in and out, which is so gorgeously, divinely beautiful. May God help us during this great Lenten season. And may our bishops and our priests and all of our people really want with all their heart to pray and worship God Almighty in spirit and in truth through the crucified and risen Christ by the power of the Holy Spirit, to really have true worship. Orthodoxy means true worship. Have true worship in all of our churches and monasteries and everywhere. Let's not just cut things for expediency or hurry through things because they take too long. What is too long anyway? People sat at a football game for 5-6 hours every Sunday, 4 hours. We can't give another 15 minutes to this particular beauty, this gift of God given to us by the crucified and glorified Christ. Oh Lord, grant us the grace to accept this gift and to use it properly, to receive it, to do it, to do it all together the way you, oh God, obviously would really want us to do. For Ancient Faith Radio, this is Father Thomas Hopko.
1: 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Father Tom is Dean Emeritus at St. Vladimir's Theological Seminary. 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

Love of money is the worship of idols, a daughter of unbelief, an excuse for infirmities, a foreboder of old age, a harbinger of drought, a herald of hunger. He who has conquered this passion has cut out care, but he who is bound by it never attains to pure prayer. Poverty is a resignation of cares, life without anxiety, an unencumbered traveler, alienation from sorrow, fidelity to the commandments. St. John Climacus on Ancient Faith Radio.

0: Your source for Orthodox books, podcasts, videos, and more. 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
1: Well, good evening, everyone, and welcome to Live with the Lows. Tonight, we're covering the logismi, the intrusive thought or the evil thought of sorrow and sadness. Stay right with us here as we talk about a topic that oftentimes is very difficult to discuss. Well, welcome back, everyone. We're so grateful that you're joining us on this Tuesday night as we are going through this series entitled Logismi. And if you're not familiar with that word, it's a word that we hear in the very early Christian tradition, the early church fathers speak about this intrusive thought, these eight different ways that the enemy of this world uses our thoughts as his playground. And we've been covering week by week the different types of intrusive thoughts that all of us can experience in our life. Next week, we're talking about the intrusive thought of anger. Definitely don't want to miss that show. But also tonight, we're really going to go on a deep dive into sorrow and sadness. And oftentimes, we get these things kind of misunderstood. We think that sorrow and sadness are all things that we can experience, and they're all the same. But there's a difference between a godly sorrow